I mean, the memorial circle are turned off. Now it sounds more like urban legend. It just sounds like some kind of like little thing to freak people out. Anyway, I didn't go to this university. I went to East Texas A&M, which at the time was called Texas A&M University of Commerce because before it was called East Texas State University. And the damn state decided to take our flagship school and merge it with the flagship school of Texas A&M College Station. So we lost our flagship status and we had to be called Texas A&M University of Commerce for years. And now we're called East Texas A&M, so we're badass again. All right. So that being said, that's about it right now. Yeah, that's about it right now. I can only make so much fun of these things, some of them are. I mean, like I'm gonna say, like when they're genuine or whatever, yes. But when they involve like schools and universities, like you can see where we're going. We're going down some weird, wicked path of jokedom, and you get a lot of jokey stuff in this area. So, well, anyway, I'm gonna save that for the next show. I have no life. If you're listening tonight, you can hear that. If you're listening on 26th of January, you can hear that show live. If you're not, well, just keep listening until it pops back up and you hear the rest of what the hell I was going to say. That being said, we're going to take a little break here before between the shows, but we're going to end this show. This has been Deconstructed. Excuse me, a little cough there. Deconstructed, brought to you by the Blue Knights crew, where Deconstructed is on hiatus, or as in said, dry dock, with Rainlock on assignment in World War II, the Philippines, which he recently discovered the war is over. So we're going to be right back here. It's going to be I Have No Lives coming up, and it's going to be about it. So you guys, thanks for joining us, and be sure to stay classy, folks. We shall see you later here on Deconstructing the Unexplained Radio Network, unexplainedradio.com. 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

everyone, it's Lily Nguyen now, and tonight we're going to talk about poltergeists. No, not Poltergeist the movie. No, we'll get into that later, but what happened to Poltergeist? Seriously, back in the 70s, when I was a kid, and I would be grabbing those Inquirers and all the supermarket newspapers, and there was always a story on a poltergeist. And it was always terribly frightening, and it was always scary, and it was unknown. But you don't hear a lot about poltergeists anymore. Not like you used to. Now, a lot of people will tell me, but Lily, all those wonderful paranormal researchers that were actually working out of colleges and universities, I know there was some in LA, I know there was the big one was Duke University, Syracuse University. They all had paranormal studies, if you can imagine that back then. But you just don't hear about poltergeist the way you used to. Now, Jay Phoenix wrote a great article from Vocal Media saying, "Fact or fiction, are poltergeists real?" And I'm not here to convince you that they're real. I'm not totally convinced. But we're going to look at the history and the evidence, and whatever you decide at the end is your opinion. And I hope you'll delve further into this. But this is just fascinating because, you know, the whole movie, which was very embellished, we'll be talking about that, was really scary and fun. And, you know, it led to other movies. And yet, when was the last time you heard about a poltergeist? Okay. What are poltergeists? Well, the actual phrase means noisy ghosts. This means things get moved, objects, loud noises, even physical scratches or something like that. But are they real? Are they the result of an overactive imagination? Is it possibly PK, psychokinesis? Or are there other natural explanations like a spoiled brat in the house that wants attention? Let's dive into the history and see what we find. So, Haltern, as I told you in German, means to knock, Geist meaning ghost or spirit, and while a normal ghost is the spirit of a deceased individual, someone who lived and then died, no one believes anymore, though we have had witness to this too, that the poltergeist is not necessarily someone who was once alive. So if you think you've been attacked by a poltergeist, you might have objects being thrown or moved, unexplained banging or knocking sounds, water dripping from ceilings with no apparent source, electrical disturbances such as flickering lights or malfunctioning appliances, and physical attacks, such as scratches or pinches. If you notice, in the later years, by that I mean within the last 10 years, when someone allegedly gets physically attacked with scratches on any of our famous TV ghost people, they attribute it to a demon. But at one time, it was clearly, allegedly, from the experts, it was a poltergeist. Now, poltergeist activity is often centered around a particular person. And like in all

forms of science, you can't say particular person. They prefer the word focus. The person is a focus rather than a specific location. Let's get into that a little further. In other words, if I have a person who is experiencing poltergeist behavior, if I move that person into a new house, it's certainly feasible that the poltergeist behavior might continue. So it's not the house. There's something else going on. There's a focus. Well, what do we know about poltergeist from our history? One of the most famous cases is the one called the Bell Witch, also usurped and added to by Hollywood. Now, the Bell family reported unexplained knocking sounds, moving objects, and actual physical attacks. The entity, referred to as the Bell Witch, allegedly tormented the family for years. And it's one that's never been solved. As we know, there wasn't a lot of scientific evidence because look at the dates, 1817 to 1821. We know that people died from these situations, which also puts to rest the myth, okay, and it is a myth because it's not proven, correct? That people cannot get hurt by poltergeists or ghosts or PK or anything like that. They could. We may not have heard about it, but the Bell Witch questions that right there. Then you have the Enfield poltergeist. This is in 1977. In a London suburb, the Hodgson family experienced poltergeist activity that captured worldwide attention. In this house, furniture moved on its own, voices came from thin air, and the children were reportedly thrown from their beds. Investigators, including paranormal experts and skeptics, studied the case extensively, but it remains unexplained. Now, one of the biggest issues I've always had with the idea of a poltergeist, I don't immediately go to the demon thing. But these voices in the Bell Witch, for example, it was an intelligent haunting. This voice responded to the foci, I should say. In that case, it was the family members, one in particular, but all of them, that the Bell Witch didn't particularly like. And the threats that she made, they were intelligent, okay? It obviously wasn't a residual haunting in any way, shape, or form. So we look at the Hodgson family, and we see furniture moving, voices from thin air, and children reportedly thrown from their beds. Again, here we go with my argument that if a child is thrown from their bed, I don't think that's a safe situation. I've never dared to ask any of my CPS friends if that would be a cause for removing the child from the home. But imagine that one. Seriously, it's something very frightening there because the parents aren't causing it, but the beds are wiggling and the children get thrown from them. I don't think that's a safe thing. Then we had also the Rosenheim poltergeist. This was 1967. This happened in a German law office. Okay. And what's interesting with this one is we're going to talk about this more, but they always say usually the focus is a young, most of the male researchers always said woman, but there's been boys who have been the focus, but a law office? Right? Where is the focus? The unexplained phenomena included flickering lights, moving furniture, and telephones dialing numbers on their own. Scientists and technicians were called. They investigated, but no conclusive explanation was found. So, how do we even begin discussing this? Well, let's look at the possible theories, okay? Some people will immediately jump to the paranormal explanation. That is,
that poltergeists are a type of spirit or entity capable of interacting with the physical world. Some suggest they are angry or restless spirits, while others propose they are non-human entities attracted to emotional or chaotic environments. Okay? So that's the paranormal explanation. Then there's the PK explanation, psychokinesis. Poltergeist activity is caused by PK, the ability to move objects with the mind. This theory suggests that the focus person, who often is an adolescent, who's experienced emotional turmoil, unconsciously manifests the activity through their psychic energy. But we found in some of the that they may not be just unconsciously doing it. But that's the psychokinesis example. Natural phenomena is a third choice. It can also be explained by natural causes, such as, this is the skeptical route, are there passing trains or construction work? Is that causing vibrations that cause things to move or sounds? How about faulty wiring, which causes the lights to flicker? Drafts or air pressure changes moving objects? Water leaks creating the illusion of a mysterious drip? And then we get into the real nasty, okay, hoaxes. In some cases, poltergeist activity has been revealed as a hoax. For example, in the Enfield case, some of the children admitted to faking certain incidents to gain attention. However, other aspects of the case remain unexplained. Now, this is a scary one, okay, because with children, depending on who has asked them, you may get them to admit to something they didn't do. A clear example of that is if you have a teacher who says, you know, you're not going to get your snack time if I don't find out who put the pen in the, I'm so old school, who put the pen in the pencil sharpener, right? Inevitably, someone least likely to do it will admit to doing it in a way that they admit to it, but it was a mistake. They apologize, and then we get snack time. The question is, did that kid really do it? We could say, yeah, I'm sure he did. Why would he say that he did it if he didn't? B, is he protecting one of his friends? Or worst off, depending on the age group, a girl who he might be interested in, okay? Or a guy has said, I'll beat you up if you tell. We don't know. Okay? But kids sometimes do that. That's another myth that you're going to hear from people in the parapsychological field saying kids don't lie. Kids usually are people pleasers. And if you go in with the idea saying, so tell me about your ghost, guess what? They're going to make up a ghost, even if they've never heard or seen one. So is it to gain attention in that case? I would say more to get a positive response. I'll go into the behavioral style of psychology and say, if you give the right stimulus, so tell me about your ghost, he's going to respond about a ghost. Okay? Now, in the scientific perspective, we look at this a little differently. The first thing psychologists look at is that poltergeist phenomena may be linked to stress, anxiety, or repressed emotions. These factors can lead individuals to misinterpret normal occurrences as supernatural events. Okay, now, we've all done this. Maybe you're not old enough to have done this yet, but I have lost my keys many times, okay? And it doesn't help that I have an extra set of keys because then I forget where I put those too. And so if I'm rushing out of the house and I can't find my keys, it's natural to blame something else. Maybe the dogs hit the keys and they're under the bed. Maybe, yeah, you know. Bottom line is,
It's my anxiety that's allowing me not to focus on the actual question and instead focus on the stressor. I don't have my keys. Whereas if we calm down and we say, okay, well, where did I have my keys last? Where did I put them then? What did I do? Could I put them somewhere else? Because did the phone ring? Did I have to rush to the bathroom? Was I taking something in the refrigerator? Those are normal responses when we've lost our keys. However, with the stress, we're going, oh my God, you know, I had a friend and maybe they moved it. What am I going to do? But they're saying individuals misinterpret a very normal occurrence, losing your keys in the house, as a supernatural event, i.e. the poltergeist moved my keys. The next scientific explanation, which I happen to love, is pareidolia. And I don't care who you are, unless you're a police detective who is trained, we tend to experience pareidolia. What that is our brains are actually wired to find patterns in random stimuli. Okay? This leads to superstition. It leads to a lot of things. This can lead people to perceive ordinary sounds or movements as evidence of the poltergeist. In other words, I don't have my keys. I was sure I put them on the dining room table. They're not on the dining room table. I didn't move them. So it must be a poltergeist. Okay, it's two random stimuli. The missing keys. And you mix that with, they're not there anymore, but I know I put them there. And, you know, not only is that faulty reasoning, but you jump to poltergeist. Another one is confirmation bias. Once someone accepts that they might be experiencing poltergeist activity, they look at the events that confirm their belief and won't really listen to the logical explanations. And some people even take offense to it. Now, I've seen people in ghost teams, okay, that just don't know how to ask a question. Okay, and so they say something like to the grandfather of the house who says, well, all my stuff is missing. Okay. They'll say, well, you know, you're older now. Are you forgetting things? No, that's not how you want to start that up. You know, you have to look at it is, oh, how often has this been going on? And you have to be careful because if the family's been talking amongst themselves, the first knock, knock that the kid heard, the grandfather is going to consciously or unconsciously match that. Make sense? But these are the scientific observations. Now, why do people actually believe in poltergeists? Okay, we have no real credible evidence of a poltergeist. I mean, we have things that could be, but until we have definite, you know, measurement of PK or something like that in some of these cases. And still, it's not a perfect science. But a poltergeist is one of our primal fears. Think about it. What's our biggest fear? The unknown. Okay? What's our other biggest fear? We're not going to talk about speaking in public, but another one is the fact we can't control our environment. Okay, so this is cool, but it's sort of being able to experience a roller coaster on YouTube. Okay, in other words, you're not actually trying to go on the roller coaster, but you see it and you go, wow, that looks like something I might do. And you have to understand pop culture, okay, from movies like Poltergeist to paranormal TV shows, amplify all these mysteries, and it tends to keep the phenomena alive in public imagination.
The problem is there's no set of protocol to say, okay, that's a poltergeist. This is a ghost. This is someone who has PK abilities. It's not that easy. So, do you have an idea whether poltergeists are real? This is my problem. I think it all depends on your perspective. There's been so many cases that have been debunked or explained by natural causes or hoax. There are as many that remain unsolved. Now, does that mean that they aren't explained by natural causes? Or maybe we haven't found the cause. And how do we look at that? Now, for skeptics, they immediately say, no, it's all about the human mind. The human mind can be tricked. And then they look at the teenager. But poltergeists, we have ghost stories, and we've had those for millennia. Poltergeist tends to be fear, folklore, psychology, and parapsychology. I don't think of them as restless spirits, though many people do, okay? And since we don't have answers, we allow our imagination to go a little wild. And that's where poltergeists live. Now, to argue why I'm on the fence with this, it's not just America. Poltergeists have been recorded in many cultures and countries, including Brazil, Australia, Japan, and most European nations. The first recorded cases date back to the first century. One such poltergeist activity was claimed by Therese Sellis. She was a 14-year-old domestic servant of the Torricini family in Algeria. And the French magazine La Vie Mysterieuse in 1911 wrote about her poltergeist activity. So it's been around a while. There's cases that go way back and some from the early 19th century, 18th century, and back. Skeptics will always say poltergeists are juvenile tricksters fooling credulous adults. And how do we know? However, their evidence, we don't have it on poltergeist. You know, you can see a picture, and if it's credible, you can say that's something else. But a videotape of something moving, well, we know that can be tricked, okay? And who took the videotape, and we can go on and on. Researcher Frank Podmore proposed the naughty little girl theory for poltergeist cases. And since many of them centered on an adolescent or a pre-adolescent, usually a girl, and he found that the center of the disturbance was often a child who was throwing objects around to fool or scare people for attention. Now, that makes sense to an extent, but what kind of attention? A lot of these kids are yelled at in some households, if you read some of the stories. And so I guess negative attention is still attention. But that's a little odd. Skeptical investigator Joe Nichols says that claimed poltergeist incidents typically originate from an individual who is motivated to cause mischief. He says in the typical poltergeist outbreak, small objects are hurled through the air by unseen forces, furniture is overturned, and other disturbances occur, usually just what could be accomplished by a juvenile trickster determined to plague credulous adults. And the reports are often exaggerated by witnesses. But how does an object leaping from its resting place automatically say poltergeist? And
How can you tell that it wasn't? I knew of one case in Utica, New York, okay, and they had a bunch of pre-adolescents and adolescents in the house. And one day the mom came home, who was a working single mom, to find everything in the countertops and in everything in the kitchen flipped upside down. And, you know, she questioned the kids. She had the police come and question the kids. The kids said they didn't do it. Now, did they do it together and lie about it? Did they not do it? And did someone else do it? Okay. I actually saw what had been done, and I think it would be really boring for a kid to get on chairs and flip bowls and everything else. Okay, even if it's a good prank, the mother wasn't the type to be weirded out by it. Okay, but we've had those with unsubstantiated claims, like the Stockwell ghost in 1772, Balanchine House 1876, and Columbus Poltergeist case in 1984. A claim of activity at Caledonia Mills in 1899 to 1922 was investigated by Walter Franklin Prince, research officer for the American Society for Psychical Research in 1922. Prince concluded that the mysterious fires and alleged poltergeist phenomena were because of a psychological state of disassociation. So now we're getting into the psychological problems here. Okay, Nandor Fodor in the Thornton Heath poltergeist claim, 1938, his conclusion was a psychoanalytical example, and he wrote, "The poltergeist is not a ghost, it is a bundle of projected repressions." And according to research in animalistic psychology, claims of poltergeist activity can be explained by such factors as illusion, memory lapses, and wishful thinking. A study by Lang and Huron, 1998, wrote that poltergeist experiences are delusions resulting from the affective and cognitive dynamics of the percipient's interpretation of ambiguous stimuli. Psychologist Donovan Rockliffe has written that almost all poltergeist cases have been investigated and turned out to be based on trickery, while the rest would be psychological factors such as hallucinations. But how does that explain that police have witnessed the poltergeist activity? How does that explain a situation where rocks were being pelted on a house or in a kitchen? And, you know, there are the rocks. And they come down, allegedly, piping hot. Is that a hallucination if you find the rocks? Psychoanalyst Carl Jung was interested in the concept of poltergeists and the occult. Jung believed that a female cousin's trance states were responsible for a dining room table splitting in two and his later discovery of a broken bread knife. So he even was with Sigmund Freud when there was a cracking sound from a bookcase, and he said there would be a second sound because it's caused by the exteriorization of his subconscious mind. Freud disagreed and concluded there was some natural cause. Freud's biographers maintained the sounds were likely caused by the wood of the bookcase contracting as it dried out. So, what do we do? Skeptic and magician Milbourne Christopher found that some of the cases can be attributed to unusual air currents, such as a 1957 case on Cape Cod, where downdrafts from an uncovered chimney became strong enough to blow a mirror off the wall, overturn chairs, and knock things off shelves. But then we get to parapsychologists Nandor Fodor and William J. G. Roll, who suggested that poltergeist activity can only be explained by psychokinesis. Historically,
People blamed malicious spirits. But according to Alan Kardec, the founder of Spiritism, poltergeists are manifestations of disembodied spirits of a low level, belonging to the sixth class of the third order, and they are believed to be closely associated with the elements, fire, air, water, and earth. So they're elementals. So what are they? And do they really exist? Should they have their own category? Do you lump it in with ghost? Do you separate it from ghost? And I'm a little concerned when people lump it in with demonology, that it was a demon that's doing that, scratching you or whatever, because that, to me, lends to a closed mind. It's a demon, end of story. We don't know what it is. Could the person have scratched themselves? We don't know. We're going to get into actual stories of poltergeists in just a moment.

what have we figured out so far? We have Poltergeist, the center around the focus. That's an individual or individuals that are mostly around the age of puberty. It's usually one individual rather than the whole family. And the events do affect the whole household. Poltergeist hauntings may seem to be similar to regular hauntings, but what sets them apart is the violent and aggressive nature of the haunt. Real poltergeist activity tends to include violence against individuals in the home, and they've been known to inflict scratches, bites, and even strangulation injuries on their victims. Levitation, electrical problems, and strange smells have also occurred. So you ready? We're going to dig down with this. Now, this is the story of Grey Friars. Now, remember, we've said that poltergeist activity tends to center on a focus. Sometimes a poltergeist can get stuck in one place. One of the most notorious poltergeist stories is that of the Grey Friars Cemetery in Edinburgh, Scotland. This real-life poltergeist encounter is all down to so-called Bloody Mackenzie, a man responsible for the death of 18,000 men were opponents of Charles II, earning him the bloody nickname. One of the first reported encounters of the poltergeist activity in the cemetery occurred in 1999 when a man disturbed the coffin of Mackenzie to find shelter. The homeless man ended up in the tomb during a stormy night and Mackenzie's coffin collapsed. The homeless man quickly bolted, terrifying a man walking his dog through the cemetery, watching this guy fleeing from a tomb, and he was covered in dust. Well, that seems like it's a pretty natural conclusion, or at least I could definitely go to natural causes there. We don't know how the coffin collapsed and if he laid on it, you know, but this encounter woke up something in that tomb, because now there's been numerous reports of poltergeist activity in the area. And at one stage, the cemetery ended up closing to public visits. A ghost tour was set up so that members of the public could enjoy this poltergeist true story for themselves. And since then, more than 170 people have apparently passed out or collapsed during the tour. More than 350 visitors have been attacked, and numerous injuries, including broken bones, have also been reported. Okay. That right away gets rid of the myth that you can't get hurt. Broken bones are hurt, people, you know? Another true poltergeist story is that of the Indianapolis poltergeist. In the 1960s, three Beck women lived together, including Linda, who was the teenage daughter. The problem is that there was a lot of stress and arguing in the house. And it does seem that a poltergeist feeds on this. The more stress, the more activity. At first, things were relatively benign, with a beer mug moving of its own accord. Soon, an ornament moved and smashed to the ground while all three women were on a different floor of the house, and they decided they'd be better off spending the night elsewhere. When they returned and were running errands in the upstairs of the house, they heard crashes and noises downstairs, only to discover glassware and crockery smashing to the ground. The police and paranormal experts were called, and although the paranormal expert was bruised during his visit to the home, no source could be found for the activity. The women in the house were covered in scratches and bruises, and although Linda's mom was eventually arrested for throwing some stuff around the house, some of the activity seems to have no explanation. And this is another hole that we dig ourselves when we're trying to study the poltergeist, because whether people, again, think that you've got to see things, they inevitably do it consciously. And that's what the mother was doing. She did it, you know, consciously, but that doesn't explain the other things that were going on in the house, but it ruins the credibility of the whole investigation.
There's also the Thornton Heath case. Now, the Thornton Heath poltergeist is one of those real-life stories that will get you going. It's much less well-known than the Enfield case, but it's pretty spooky. In the late 70s, a poltergeist tormented the family for nearly 4 years, answering the question, do poltergeists exist, very succinctly for the individuals of the house. A clock radio turned on in the middle of the night, kick-starting events, and at Christmas, the tree shook. Ornaments were flung around the room, and their son woke up in the middle of the night to find an old man in his room after hearing footsteps throughout the house. Bangs and crashes were heard, but on many occasions, nothing was disturbed. Eventually, after consulting a medium, it was found that the man seen in the bedroom was called Chatterton, who thought of the family living in the house as trespassers. The activity in the house occurred as a way to get the family out. Chatterton's wife was even seen in the house, too. The family decided to leave the house, and the poltergeist activity stopped with them, and nothing has been reported since. Okay, again, I would question if that had anything at all to do with poltergeists. That's, to me, a haunting. But who knows? Jebotic Cabal, this true poltergeist story is coming out of Brazil, in that of Maria, who was subject to a poltergeist attack back in the 1960s. Rocks and stones were thrown at her, and on many occasions, these rocks were a great weight, up to nearly 9 kilograms on one occasion. They also were magnetic and had other odd properties. Soon the rocks stopped being thrown, and her furniture was instead thrown around. Maria was attacked, slapped, bitten, beaten, and even had needles inserted into her skin by an unseen entity. The needles were embedded so deep they had to be removed by a doctor. The poltergeist tried to suffocate her in her sleep, and her clothing caught spontaneously fire. Eventually, after Maria went to see a medium, it was found that she was subject to these attacks because of her actions in a previous life. It was thought that Maria had been a witch, a bad witch, and that she was being attacked by a spirit she'd tormented in the previous life. Maria sadly committed suicide at age 16 to put an end to the activity. Now, does that sound like a poltergeist to you? If any of that story that the medium said was true, that would have been a haunting. Okay? Why she would be attacked in a life where she wasn't a bad witch is sort of disturbing. And if this caused her to commit suicide, how horrible. How horrible a story that is. So again, you can get hurt if you're a parapsychology person. You can. Okay? So those are real stories. However, I don't think that they're necessarily poltergeist, because once you talk to me about a spirit involved with it, it's a haunting. Okay, PK is not something that you can attribute to a spirit. It has to be to a living adult. And it's very sad. People want to believe that ghosts can't hurt you. Well, scratching is hurting. And someone committing suicide is hurting. It's horrible, okay? That's why I often say, know what you're getting into and don't try this at home. Now, Lindsay Romaine from TheNerdist.com says, there's been thousands of real-life reported cases of poltergeist activity around the world. However, one loosely inspired the film Poltergeist. This was the story of the Herman House and the things that happened there back in 1958. On the evening of February 3rd, 1958, a man named James Herman from Seaford, Long Island, received a telephone call at work from his wife, Lucille. She informed him that she and their teenage children, Jimmy and Lucy,
heard a series of popping sounds coming from various spots around the house. When they investigated, they found uncapped bottles of several substances completely upended in different rooms, including a vial of holy water, which spilled all over the bedroom dresser. Herman, skeptical of the whole thing, advised his family to stay calm and to keep the occurrences to themselves. He believed it was a prankster teenager that either got inside or maybe it was one of his kids. He wanted to just keep things under control. But 5 days later, the same thing happened again and again. This time, Mr. Herman watched in horror as bottles moved around his bathroom as if dragged by an unseen hand. And this time, he called the police. When the police arrived, more bottles became popping throughout the home. They performed a series of tests to rule out radio transmission or electrical disturbances, but the bottles were not warm or otherwise charged. Whatever was happening to them could not be explained with logic. On February 17th, a priest came to the home to bless it. However, news of the activity spread like wildfire, and it became the subject of an article in Life magazine. People wrote the Hermans letters offering potential reasonable explanations, while others believed the activity to be the result of poltergeists, some, of course, demons, you name it. Whatever the case, more activity occurred, and officers even witnessed the moving objects at this time. To make matters even more unusual, the Herman house was not your typical house. It was a suburban model home purchased new in 1953. They were the only people who lived there. There was nothing to indicate the unfinished business of some previous tenant. So why did this feel like an otherwise traditional haunting? Well, J.B. Rhine, Dr. J.B. Rhine, director of Duke University Parapsychology Laboratory, hoped to find out. He approached the Hermans after about a month of disturbances. He believed that the presence of the teenage children might have attracted the poltergeist activity, because adolescents were reported always to be present in the home where poltergeist activity takes place. He brought some of his colleagues to the house and they studied it, interviewing the family and recording some of the mysterious disturbances. However, shortly after their arrival, the activity ceased. All in all, there were around 70 to 100 documented reports of unusual activities between February 3rd and March 10th. The family eventually moved away. Years later, Lucille appeared in a documentary, Real Fear, The Truth Behind the Movies, which aired on the Chiller Network. By the way, this home also shared that documentary with another famous home that was just 7 miles away, the Amityville Horror House. So, where are we going with this? Well, parapsychologists can't agree on what they are, and this is from the Metropolitan University. Some parapsychologists view them as a type of ghost or supernatural entity which are responsible for psychological and physical disturbance. Others believe that such activity originates from unknown energy associated with a living person or a location. Skeptics, on the other hand, want to find natural explanations such as attention-seeking, pranks, or trickery. Poltergeists tend to prefer women over men. Not always, but it often involves a female adolescent who's suffering from emotional turmoil when the activity begins. However, not all focal agents are teenagers. Indeed, William G. Roll, a pioneer in the poltergeist research, found the age of people reporting experience of poltergeist ranged from 8 years old to 78 years old. And then three, some of the best poltergeist stories have turned out to be fakes. So that's a problem. As we mentioned ahead of this, the famous Rosenheim, Germany case, okay, they had a 19-year-old secretary in 1967, and all these things happened, but guess what?
According to parapsychologist Hans Bender, he investigated and they found some hidden nylon threads, especially given that the incident stopped when the secretary left the firm in early 1968. That must have been a really boring job. The way to really describe poltergeist would be noise and movement of objects. It typically starts with minor isolated incidents, and then it builds up. Most manifestations last about 5 months, but some have lasted for several years. The Chilliwack poltergeist in Canada was active for only 2 months between 1951 and 1952. During this time, the poltergeist produced large and violent hammerings on walls, accompanied by occasional flying objects. The Brother Doley case, on the other hand, included a range of phenomena, stains, carvings of images, and Welsh words, generally of a religious nature, and these persisted for several years. We still don't know about a lot of these things, including the Enfield poltergeist. So, what could it be? We know that we've mentioned young people, but that's not always the case. We know that we've mentioned emotional stress. But how do you define emotional stress? Psychology gives us the self-inflicted stress meter. And so you can say, well, in the 1 to 10, I feel stressed by a 1 today. No, I feel it by an 8. But you have to question if it's self-reported, how do we know? How do you compare that with a different person? So many people in the paranormal will say that poltergeists are actually the emotions of troubled individuals. And that theory is called spontaneous recurring psychokinesis, meaning the built-up stress unconsciously projects outward in the form of mental energy, which affects the environment and produces the phenomena that is attributed to a poltergeist. But we don't have any evidence to give that either. By the way, some researchers say that Amityville Horror was poltergeist activity. I don't believe that. I have a lot of questions about the Amityville Horror to begin with. But one of them is I don't think there was poltergeist activity, especially since that came from the killer himself while in jail. But some people go along with that. The bottom line is we don't know what causes this. Secondly, I go and study the site, and you go and study it. Different times, we don't speak. I may come to the point where there's a spiritual issue. And by that, I mean a spirit is attached to the house or to the individual. You may come back and say, I don't understand anything, but there's a little girl there, and all I heard was knocking. It's a poltergeist. Who's right? Who's wrong? I would normally say to you that a spirit will not do what a poltergeist does. At least that's been my experience. But as you read the cases, that may be my experience, but I could be way off base because we do have scratching and things happening at sites even today. But does that mean that there was scratching? I mean, the only way that I've ever thought of to totally believe that it's a poltergeist that's scratching someone is by putting someone alone in the room with their hands and their feet bound so they cannot scratch themselves and see if scratches appear. However, that's not appropriate. That, to me, is really on the questionable side of research. Even if someone volunteers to do that, I don't know if that's the best situation. You may add trauma to the curiosity. I just don't see it. So we have to rely on people saying, oh, yeah, I got scratched, versus watching a scratch. Now, that being said, I do know ghost teams who have found themselves scratched under their clothing
after investigation. However, does that mean they didn't rub up against something? Could they have felt something on their back and just scratched it? I've got long nails. I mean, I could do damage to myself. So, and I don't know when I automatically scratch, right? Do you? Sometimes you just do it and don't even think about it. It's an automatic response. So even though I say to you, I didn't scratch myself, I may have. So where do we begin to even separate poltergeist from ghost? We can't, because there are ghosts who move things. I think the violence is definitely a sign that it just might be a poltergeist. Stones occurring, okay, might be a poltergeist. But we don't know for sure. It's a very, very awkward situation. And that's why parapsychology is consistently being accused of being a pseudoscience. Even when they try to have standards and, you know, dealing with objective evidence when necessary. When you're dealing, you know, it's very easy to measure water being affected in a glass. There's the water, there's the glass. The water is not going to do anything to itself, you assume. And you're probably right. But when you're dealing with human subjects who are complex little personalities, how do we ask them questions they may not even have the right answer to? And with a lot of the PK stuff with teenagers, they outgrow it. So it might have been just, I have had a woman I talked to once who said her kid was doing strange things of moving stuff, and then it stopped. And she believed that it was stress before her menses, the onset of her period. I can't argue with that. I wasn't there. And we can't be measuring everybody's personal habits to find out if this is a stress that could be affecting parts of the brain. Now, could we today maybe start looking into the brain and see what's lit up when these PK experiences occur? Sure. But would the brain turn off by the time you take them to have a scan? Maybe. Do we have an easy way to scan brains in the field? No. Is the cost a little bit much? Sure. And I think that now we have become, I would throw poltergeist in with ghost until it's evident that there is no other explanation. For example, the house, even the house that was just newly built, you don't know what happened on that land. That is Indian area. So it may have been something on the land. Maybe they didn't do the research on the land. Okay, we have to think of that. And you get caught up in this and you can talk yourself out of poltergeist very easy and say, well, I'm going to look into strict paranormal ghosties. And then if I find too many of the poltergeist issues, then I'll go to that, just like you would with PK. But I think it's unwise to go into a haunting. Certainly write down the resonance of the house and be aware if there's a teenager or two or preteen. But to focus in on that would be very wrong. Because until they give you all the knowledge that you need to say, well, this doesn't sound like a ghost, it might be a poltergeist, that's when you would bring that into thought. So, yeah, it was a great movie. But as you know now, the Herman case was not as exciting as graveyards and all of the stuff that they cooked up in there. And the little girl yelling, they're here, and all that didn't happen in the real story. But it sounds fun. I mean, how else can we can't really scare ourselves with, you know, the white horse rolled in the mud, right? That's sort of obvious. But we can
And we like to be scared. Look at the constant. I mean, when I was a kid, there were very few. Now you can go to, you know, what I call tricked haunted houses all the time in Halloween. And they're fun. But again, we have control. Again, it's the unknown, but it's a reasonable bit of unknown. Half of those people who walk through there would never, ever join me on a real investigation. And I know that, and they know that, and that's okay. But they like to feel scared. And what's wrong with feeling a little scared, right? But I don't think that I've seen people tell me poltergeists scare me. Yeah, they should. I think you have a higher chance of getting hurt in a poltergeist situation. But is it? I don't think it's a noisy ghost. I think it's something else. And until we can measure that something else, it has to go into the area of never been proven, but interesting. What do you think? We'll have another fun time next week. I'll cook something up for us. In the meantime, stay safe. I'm in the northeast part of the country, so I'm waiting for tons of snow. That's nothing new up here. I'm worried about my southern friends because they're going to get ice. And as I was just talking to my producer, Nick, he and I agreed, no matter where you are, you can't play with ice, whether you're in Texas or you're here. We know better. Okay, you don't drive on ice. But some people try, or they forget about the idea of black ice, if you will, that you can't see on the road, and they get into trouble. So for me, I've got 5 days of food. I'm happy as a clam. I've got Netflix. I've got books. And you know what? It's not worth it to go out in 30 degree below zero wind chill. I am such a princess. What can I tell you? Have a great week. We'll talk to you next week. This is Lily Alley, and this is New Aeon Now.

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All right, we are here. This is I Have No Life, the Blue Knights edition. So Mr. Rain is currently on assignment in the Philippines. He is there to understand what will occur with the end of World War II and how it will progress, considering the Japanese invasion of the Philippines and the current U.S. attempt to retake the Philippines. Unfortunately, Mr. Rain saw a video on the Philippines in World War II, and he thinks this stuff just happened. So he thinks he's on assignment, and he's gonna find out that the Japanese have long since left, and so have the U.S. So he'll find that out. He'll report back to us. He'll figure out. It should work fine. All right, this is I Have No Life. This is the Blue Knights edition because Blue Knights crew's here. This is Garland, the Great Republic of Texas. 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You can join us in the chat room from unexplainedradio.com, Unexplained Radio Network. And I like walking off. I like getting a little bit further. I like coming a little bit closer in and being able to tell you that we have a very, very far away and close, up very close, very special episode here of Deconstructed. Well, we just had a Deconstructed of I Have No Life. All right, so this is Blue Knights edition, and we're going to actually discuss and wait for it. We are discussing Ghost. All right. So this is going to be the Ghost edition, and we're going to spend a lot of time on this. A couple of weeks ago or something like that, we did the edition on this one missing child and everything else has been missing for would be now an adult. But we're not going to discuss that. We are going to discuss in detail this one very, very serious issue, Ghost. And we're going to start with the beginning of the Patrick Swayze film and go all the way through its conclusion. Not joking. We're not doing that. All right. Let's keep going on. I had a really, really fun time earlier when we were discussing some of these sites here in Texas. And I just kind of want to keep going with that. I do. Like in Deconstructive, if you heard us earlier, we were stuck out there in Big Springs. We were going out there. We were looking for some different ghost stories. We found some. That's not all, folks. There's a bunch more left. And so, how about we move us down a little bit? Let's go to Bloomin' Grove, Texas. We'll do some stuff here about some ghost stories in Bloomin' Grove, Texas. Why not? All right. One thing I want to add is that you can join us in the chat room. You can chat away. Unexplainedradio.com is the chat room. Unexplained Radio Network is the network, and this is the I Have No Life Blue Knights edition. While I Have No Life is in dry dock until Mr. Rain can find himself back from assignment in the Philippines. That being said, we do have a lot of listeners here in the United States. We do appreciate that. We always appreciate our German listeners. And anyone that listens across the world, we've actually had, let me go back here to the report of everything and anything. And let's try it. Pretty sure. Okay, up until now. What date is today? The 19th? All right, let's try to get everything all the way up to the 19th. So it is the 19th of January. And of countries that have listened to us, I listened. We're at 94 countries. 94 countries, territories, some unknown. So probably of actual physical countries, probably 85 different countries. I heard a lot of times. I mean, we get a lot of good listeners out of some of these great countries. And we really do appreciate it. We appreciate everybody that's listening from everywhere around the world. We always appreciate our listeners. They just jump in. Sometimes they listen for a little bit, they don't really understand language, and you back off. But they're happy to see us, and we're happy to see them. But like I say, like we've gotten some of, I mean, we had listeners from Bermuda. I mean, it's just amazing. So, you get that small, like Reunion, the Atlantic Ocean territory of the French, and Burkina Faso, way out there in
middle of North Africa in the desert. Well, south of the Sahara Desert kind of thing. So, I mean, it's just fun. It's great that we got to reach out to so many different people. Fiji, I mean, you know, the Uzbekistan. I mean, just everywhere. I mean, anywhere around the world. I mean, you know, really when you reach 90-some-odd countries or so-odd and territories and everything else, you really do kind of reach the world. So we've been very great, and we get a lot of people that listen to us from the UK, Germany, United States, Puerto Rico, Canada, Australia, Spain, España, Ireland, Mexico, Austria, Colombia, Brazil. Those are, you know, some of our top listeners. So let's, and Italy, of course, India, and the Philippines. We have a lot of listeners from the Philippines lately, so we do really appreciate the listeners from the Philippines and the Czech Republic, of course, France, Vietnam. We can keep going on. I mean, just keep going and going and going and going. But I'm not going to read everybody off, even though I read a lot of them. But I do appreciate everybody that listens, and I appreciate that. And with that being said, let's talk Ghost here on I Have No Life, the Blue Knights edition, while I Have No Life crew is in dry dock. All right. So we're going to start off Lumen Grove. We're going to go to Lone Oak Cemetery. That probably tells you they have at least one oak tree, or had at least one oak tree. We can assume this. I mean, you know, we don't want to assume too much. When you assume too much, you know, anytime you assume, you make an ass out of you and me. So that being said, let's go to the Live Oaks, Lone Oak Cemetery, Lone Oak, sorry. If you travel outside of town, this is in Blooming Grove, Texas, and drive down an old dirt road, there's a small cemetery located about 2 miles down the road. Once you arrive at Lone Oak Cemetery, if you switch off your engine and listen, you'll hear what sounds like voices whispering. Sounds of someone or something gently hitting the barbed wire near the cemetery are also heard regularly. So, at least this is not one that's on command. Like, we had one earlier, they were basically saying, well, you gotta do this, and, you know, you gotta pull the holy hand grenade, you know, exactly 3 times. You shouldn't wait, you know, 5, what, right out. Now, the other one was basically saying that turn flash your lights on like 3 times, you'll have a ghost appear or something like that, which is very odd. I mean, I don't see why that would actually occur. I mean, they're not on command, and they're not, like, doing a show for you. But here in Blooming Grove, Texas, they're saying, you know, hey, head on out to the Lone Oak Cemetery, and I'm going to try to check out and see where this is at. So bear with me while we find it. No, Lone Oak Cemetery. Well, they have one in Mart. I don't know, let's just put that in there and see what happens. There's Blooming Grove. I mean, you know, I know, oh, okay, yeah, I know where these are all at. So it's saying, like, okay, so Blooming Grove, man, I've been through all these little areas. This is like when you're going out towards, there's Mart. And I know these are like the M cities. Like, there's like a line of like M cities you can go through. No, Mart's not one of them. I know that. That's a little bit further south because it's closer towards Waco. But, Blooming Grove. Well, anyway, this is the Lone Oak Cemetery. I'm looking at it right now. And, I think Blooming Grove has like a, no, they don't have a map here. I mean, they don't have a little guy. You can't jump on there. It's just some small little cemetery. It's kind of out there. I don't know if there's anything really going on, but. It's not so far from Trading House Sports Bar and Grill. Let's check that out. Alright. Not a lot of information on the Trading House Sports Bar and Grill. But let's give it a good look-see. See what's going on here. Trading House. Huh. I gotta go check that out. I'm gonna go down to the Trading House one day. Yeah, it's outside of, Waco. But Mart is outside of Waco, too. But I'm just trying to see, like, okay, so, Blooming Grove. Let's go back to that. Blooming Grove, Texas. Okay, there's Blooming Grove. Yeah, it has a weird, area. So there's Dollar General in there. I remember that.
And the way the city is, the land they've annexed is very weird. It's like a complete circle. So, like, the one I was talking about really is, like, I think it's Mertens, Milford, and it goes on up, and you keep driving through all these M cities, which is very weird. Something like that. I don't remember. Blooming Grove's not that far from Frost. I don't think I was ever really going to live there, but there was a house I looked at out in Frost once. And, it distance from Mart. There's Corsicana. That's very, very. I don't even know if this is the same one, the same cemetery, really, because, like, yeah, I mean, Mart would be very far from it. Yeah, there's no way it's the same cemetery. The one that's over there, the Lone Oak one that's closer to Mart, is definitely not it. I'm trying to see if there's any other kind of cemetery around here for you. But I don't really happen to see anything out there, not at all. So anyway, but they have a Dollar General and a Family Dollar in Blooming Grove. Big thing about this area, the whole Blooming Grove stuff, is that it's not that far from a place called Frost. And that's what I was saying. Like, up Frost is where I was like nearly gonna get a house. And the funny thing about Frost is that their football team is called the Frost Polar Bears. So if you ever wonder why your polar bear football team in Texas, because it's called Frost. And so they really go with the cold weather look, even though they're not really that cold weather. So that's Blooming Grove. That's Blooming Grove. So you got, all right. Not sure. I couldn't find it, so it's kind of hard to know what's going on. I mean, I'm not saying like there can't be anything going on because it is an old cemetery out there, and I don't. Yeah. See, like, if you get, like, Blooming Grove's right next to it, so it's Rose Hill, and further south, Dresden, Old Raleigh, Raleigh, excuse me, and further away, Prairie Grove, Union Hill, Richland Cemetery, but closer, like, White Church, Crier Creek, Grange Hall. So I'm not really seeing anything that's named that. I'm just not. I mean, another neat story is, like, if you go about a little bit further up Blooming Grove, and I used to, like, when I would leave from Corsicana and then go across this, I'd go from Blooming Grove up to Avalon. And there is a, that's, I think it is Chambers Creek. Yeah, anyway, it was supposed to be the Chambers Creek. And what had happened was there was a superintendent of Avalon sometime in the 60s or 70s. I want to say it was in the 70s, though. And it was a young guy. He had like a young family and everything. And his wife and like I think they were all daughters or something. Like two or three daughters. They were out there by the creek, and one of them got swept away, and the other one tried to help the other ones, and the mother tried to help the daughters, and every one of them got swept away. They all died. And the story of him going out there on that creek and trying to find them again and again that whole night. He lost his entire family that way. So, yeah, stay away from rivers, especially when it's a rainy season and stuff's going on pretty bad, you know, because you'll get sucked away. I mean, I know everybody thinks it won't happen to them, or, you know, well, I can go get my kid out of it. It's like, man, I don't know what to tell you. Just don't get your kids next to the creeks and rivers. But when they're running high, but yeah, you just you know, more than likely, I mean, if they're in there and they're getting sucked down, you gotta let them go. That's why you should have got next to them. I mean, to begin with, word of the wise. All right, let's move on down to Brady, Texas here. Why not? Well, there's a place called the Soldier's Water Hole. There's a historical marker outside of Brady that's an old watering hole used by soldiers during one of the many Indian Wars in the area. According to local legend, some soldiers and settlers that they were escorting were camping by the water hole one night and were attacked by Indians. Being overwhelmed by surprise, the soldiers were unable to prevent the Indians from burning the wagons, stealing most of the horses, and killing all of the women and children, as well as many of the male members of the party. And now, if you go there at night, you can hear the cries of people
Also, you can hear arrows flying by as if shot at you. Okay. Also, on occasion, you can see campfire glows out in the woods. There's also a story of one your lady, wait, story of one your lady coming, okay, into contact with a figure from that event. There's also a story of one your lady. I don't know what the hell that's supposed to mean. One your lady, your, YOUR. One night, a group of friends were trying the legend out, and they explained the areas of massacre. While the majority of the group were talking, a couple of girls walked off on their own. When the girls were walking back, one of the girls noticed that her friend had not said a word while walking. She would just nod her head to everything she said. Then she heard her friend calling from a distance. With a start, she realized that it was not her best friend walking with her, but an unknown figure that suddenly disappeared. Her best friend was still with the main group. So, this is out by Brady. And so we'll go out by Brady, Texas. Now, I'll tell you a little bit about what I know about, like, the history of some of these different things. And let's see what we can break down. It's McCulloch County. And let's see if we can, if, I mean, sometimes if it's a historical marker really there, Soldier's Water Hole, we may be able to find that. Or Soldier's Water Hole at Spring, Texas. Now let's push that and hopefully it doesn't go too far. Okay, so it's not that far off from Brady. And it's not far from East Sweden Cemetery. So, Soldier's Water Hole, Spring. Not a hell of a lot of information there, I can tell you that. I don't see like any. I mean, I'm gonna try to like see if I can find some side historical marker. It looks like just like on some people's land. I mean, really, I think that if you were to go look for this water hole and cross this guy's land, you might get a different kind of hole in your head there. He may shoot you. So, I may just stay off of that one. I don't really see any information on it. There's like two. It's very weird. Yeah. Kind of zoom in because it's like way out there in the land. Okay, this is the thing too. So let's go back to the very beginning of the story. It's the local legend set. Soldiers and settlers they were escorting, were camping by the water hole. I don't know. I really don't know why they would be escorting anybody. I mean, really, the soldiers like today, they really can care less about what happens. I mean, after the fact, if you get killed, yes, and they have to deal with it in some form or fashion. But, just to escort you, I mean, unless they were, I mean, there were patrols, but we'll get to that in a second. Let's see. The soldier's water hole. So let's do this here. Soldier's water hole. Brady, Texas. All right, thank you. It's on County 4. Okay, so there is a little thing here. So let's read the inscription from it. So 1850 to 1869, Soldier's Water Hole, U.S. Soldier's Water. They got a little guy that reads it for you? Oh, he won't read it for you. Okay, he'll try later. The U.S. soldiers under command of Robert E. Lee used this site while traveling the nearby military road and patrolling the area for Indians. Westbound immigrants also camped here prior to the Civil War. Here, 27 Indians surprised and massacred 18 men, women and children, and burned their wagons and stole their horses. Okay, it was erected by McCulloch County Historical Society, 1964. It doesn't say there's a state one out there. It does give you the location by latitude and longitude. It's near Rochelle, Texas, County Road 416. I think it's exactly where we were at. No, it's County Road 414. See, where's 416? 417. Was that a train? That's probably the railroad. Man, that looks like a tank there. I was gonna say that's a bigger water hole. Let me try to use their
exact latitude and longitude for this that they say is where this thing is at. And we'll try to match that up. But the big thing is that west. The big thing is that this here has nothing that says about, and I don't know, maybe like I'll find something else in a second that says something about like there were soldiers there or something. They just say they kind of passed through. This one puts me off of 412. Now, and this is probably where the marker's at, because it looks like there's something standing up straight. Yep, here's the marker. So the marker is off of County Road 412. And, let me straighten this out north and south. Yeah, it's further east of like East Sweden Cemetery. At least the marker is. The one that shows it as where this hole is not in the right place. At least that's what I'm seeing. Now, I don't know where this watering hole is or not, but it says in 412. I got a nice little, like, oh, is that an old bridge there on the side? Yeah, it looks like an old kind of trellis bridge or something that they used to have. They probably still keep for like walking if you really wanted to. Yeah, it's like an old walking bridge now. I guess it was like the old train track one, but it doesn't look like it's for a train. Anyway, so the point is that you can go down here in County Road 412, and at least it, I don't know if it leads you to the watering hole. Let me try to read this sign, because they have a picture of the, may take a few seconds. Ancient, the full size photo. And that's verifying on Cloud Plane. Okay, Soldier's Water Hole. U.S. soldiers under the command of Robert Lee use this. Okay, this seems like the same thing that they said in the other one. 1850, 1869. But I don't really see the watering hole. I mean, I don't see the hole. Looking for that hole, I just can't find it. I mean, that's what I always, tell the ladies. and the fellas, I tell them the same thing. So it's kind of like right out here off of County Road 412, if you really wanted to know. And it's off of some kind of creek, it looks like. I don't know what the hell creek it is. Close to the Rocking WR Ranch and north of Row Farms, BREAUX. And I'm not sure what little body of water this is going across here. I gotta say, like, I think the whole damn thing is like a watering hole. Now that I look at it, yeah, it's like not even connected to anything. It's very weird. So they built this whole damn bridge. If they would have just circumvented this thing, they would have never had to use this bridge. Because, I mean, there's probably some kind of dry creeks that run around here. As you can see the way the trout, like the line is and everything else like that from the trees. But, and, a lot of that's kind of destroyed because people just tear down the trees and they just, farm land. But this is very, very weird. So, like, yeah, you can go down here and I guess it's just some watering hole. I don't know. I mean, it's just like a big, it's not like a tank or anything like that. It's just like some kind of water. I mean, it's actually pretty cool to look at and go down. There's a couple of ways around it. There's County Road 412, of course. But they actually show there's like you could probably drive across it through the river banks and down the bottom, and then it actually has a walking bridge over the side. I don't think that was used for trains. I don't see any train marks or scars on the land. Usually, you can see the train track scars on the land, but I don't know. It's just some bridge they put in there. So it's pretty cool. It's pretty neat. I would say, definitely somebody can get out there and check it out. Just go out there and see it. Let's see. All right. Well, no, I want to do directions. All right. Well, let's put Rocking WR Ranch. So the directions, my location to this place. Yeah. The sad part about this is it would just be visiting one
spot. It's not gonna like, you know, going to go there and I'm gonna see a hell of a lot of things. Not like we were talking about in the last episode, we're talking about Terlingua. There's like a few things to see. But here you have a drive out here, 231 to 241 miles, depending on which way I go. And you know, just go out there and check it out. It's not really that damn far. I know it sounds pretty far, and it's 3 hours, 55 minutes away. But really, I'd just go back out towards 20 towards Ranger, and then take you know, go down south to Comanche, and once you're out in Comanche, you go to Brownwood, and just keep going down. So it's not like really that bad. It's just like, what the hell else would I do out there? I mean, it takes you to Maynard and a lot of other areas out there. I guess like if I wanted to go the back, if you, if really like if you're leaving Dallas, you or just me or whatever, you wanted to go a back way to Fredericksburg. That would be a good route because you can go by here. But there's a lot of little things out there. And when they say it was attacked like in the 1850s and 1860s, that kind of makes sense because I mean the Comanche and everything else were really big in that area. And a lot of other tribes. I mean, there was a lot of other tribes too, but they were the big you know, attacking force in this part of the country. And so, yeah, because like you know, you hear like about Arapahoes, you hear about the Sioux or Lakota, really, and you hear about the Navajo or everybody else, but really, you know, or the Apache. But when you think of like, there are a few tribes that they were really, really heavily engaged in like in warfare for various reasons, and with their neighbors too. So, and then this was definitely one of them. Yeah, but that's the thing too. If you've got there's also Enchanted Rock, and that was really important to the Comanche too. That's in that area. So there's a lot of stuff to see. There's a lot of stuff, I don't know. I got a major tangent on that, but you know, hey, look, sometimes you gotta have a tangent. So I would definitely say like go check it out, go down to Brady and stuff. Outside of Brady, it's kind of northeast of it, probably about 8, 10 minutes, and if not more, going on the way to Richland Springs. And seems like a fun trip out there. But yeah, it looks pretty neat. So as far as like, do I believe the soldiers were with them? Not really. I mean, this is the inscription on that stone, but soldiers waterhole. I do believe, I think somebody combined the two stories. That's what I gotta say. I think that what had happened was, okay, so this is on Day Tripper. He's a guy that kind of goes around Texas and talks about stuff. And he had wrote about this. Let's see. Okay, so he's talking about food and everything else. Well, they had a link to it, so I don't know. He says they were saying it's one of the deadliest massacres in Texas history. I don't. I mean, I'd say it is a massacre in Texas history, but I don't think it's the biggest one. I think that, I mean, there are other ones. I mean, whether it be massacres based by Indians against Texicans or you know anybody else or later Texans and everything else, or they're United States people, but they're all United States people. But Americans were so odd, or whatever the time was, the Confederates or whomever. Or the massacres that were against the Indians too, because there was a big Cherokee massacre when the Texas government was in charge and they were going after the Cherokee, which Sam Houston was against, but probably Lamar didn't really care. He just wanted to declare war on them, get them out of Texas, and they were successful in doing that. But there were some massacre spots out here in East Texas. But so there's just, and I think more people, more Cherokees died than this. I mean, this is like, what was it, 27 people? 27 people surrounded them. They said like about 18 or so died, correct? Early Swedish settlers, especially the East Sweden area, the soldiers' home. Okay, that's the funny thing too, because like I don't know if the settlers that were coming through were Swedish, but there is a. The East Sweden thing's not that far from there, so. But yeah, it's definitely something to check out. I don't really know, you know,
There's a lot of stuff about the Swedish in the community, but I don't know if they were part of this. So, but again, like, here 27 is 18 men, women, and children. It's not like a huge amount. But I don't know of any soldiers that were killed out there. I think that they were just combining the two stories. So now we kind of, I would say that's pretty much solved as far as the story goes. Now, as far as what occurs there, you're going out there and trying to explore the area. The girl walking off with somebody else. It does seem like a pretty cool place to at least spend like maybe an hour of your time. I mean, if you can, like camp out there, or not camp out, but just at least going out there and looking at it and everything else, because it's a pretty neat little area. Now, as far as like maybe seeing campfires in the distance, I mean, it could be residual, something like that, or hearing arrows. I don't know about hearing arrows. That seemed kind of a little far-fetched, but I mean, who the hell knows? But I mean, hearing cries of people and stuff, that's a possibility. But yeah, I wouldn't. I mean, like, I don't know. I don't know about a girl that walks off with you. I mean, my thing is, like, she got up and started walking. Why did she not think that, hey, who the hell's coming with me? And she's like, over there, hey, you're pretty quiet tonight. Anyway, let's move on. Let's go to Cristobal, Texas. So, Cristobal, Texas. Let's see. So, residential area. Pretty generic. In one residential area, there's a paper boy who has somehow been able to come into contact with a ghostly Indian warrior and his family. The small family group has been seen by the paper boy on several occasions, always in the early hours of the morning. I mean, of course, this was a while back when this was written. I'm pretty sure this guy's not delivering papers anymore. I mean, he's probably in his 40s, or maybe he's older than that. But the big thing is that this sounds more like a pilot episode. Says, what do you get when a paper boy goes out on his route and meets up with a ghostly Indian friend and his warrior family? And he introduced him to his modern day family. Wow, you're gonna get nothing but shenanigans and tomfoolery if you want to ask me. And, especially in the early morning hours. I mean, I don't know. I mean, if the kid saw something, he saw something. But I mean, he could just be, screwing around with people. Who the hell knows? But I mean, like, I just say that. I'm not sure about that one. All right. We are moving on. We are moving on. And I'm not even gonna look that one up because I mean, like I said, it's so generic. Where the hell am I supposed to look for the damn residential area? I mean, there's a hell of a lot of residential areas anywhere that's got residents. I mean, let's just say that. Okay, so we're gonna go to Coahoma, Texas, or Coahoma. You wanna use a diphthong there, let me finish diphthong. Okay. Junior high gym. Okay, the junior high of Coahoma. It's supposedly built on land that is sacred to some of the early Native American tribes. There have also been stories in the schools actually built on an Indian burial ground. People have reported hearing sounds of opening and shutting of doors, footsteps, and mysterious voices in the area that are unoccupied. During cheerleading practice about 15 or more years ago, it was reported that lights mysteriously. Ooh, excuse me. I get the yawn tonight. It was reported that lights mysteriously leaving the girls. I don't understand that. So, okay, so during cheerleading practice about 15 or more years ago, it was reported that lights mysteriously. That's all it says. Leaving the girls in almost total darkness. I guess mysteriously turned off or something. I don't know. After a few moments of silence, they heard the sound of a car engine racing at high speed, and they were suddenly bathed in the headlights of a vehicle that seemed to be racing directly at them. Though the girls ran, the sounds and the lights seemed to chase them. Okay, so I don't really know what in the hell they're talking about here. So they're inside this gym,
And it's built on an Indian burial ground, which, I mean, like, this is like one of these old stories, like, up in like the 70s and 80s and 90s, I guess, but even before that, like the 60s, 50s, people would always say, man, it's so fun, it must have been buried in some Indian burial ground, or built on an Indian, whatever the hell. I could have been just built on a burial ground. I mean, like, or just, have ghosts in it or something like that. Who the hell knows? But, Oklahoma Junior High. I don't know. I guess it's worth taking a look. Let's just, ugh. This one, my thing goes back down to, you're in the gym. How the hell is there a car coming after you? And where in the hell are you supposed to go in the gym? So what is this? The Indian ghost car, driving through the gym or something? I don't know. It just, to me, it sounds like just a bunch of weird S instead of normal S. I mean, I like normal S. I mean, that's just me. I mean, but when I hear all this weird S, I'm kind of like, hey, I'm all weirded out by the weird S. So that's a junior high, and it probably was like the old high school at one time. I don't know. There's a gym back there. This looks like a regular gym to me. And right behind it appears to be the Oklahoma ISD Gymnasium, Oklahoma Elementary School, and Oklahoma High School. Man, they're all right next to each other, brother. That is something. But they're the gymnasium. I don't know if this is a shared gym. I really doubt that, but they're not really. Let me go over there. Who knows? Who knows? It seems like a very, very far-fetched story, but yeah, I can't really make heads or tails of what that should be. So it's not far from Big Spring. It's not really, because we talked about Big Spring earlier, so it's pretty close, kind of in the area. It's weird, like, how Blooming Grove was in this part, and Blooming Grove's nowhere near that. So anyway, so let's move on, shall we? So Colorado City, Texas. All right. So we're moving on to Ruddock Park. Okay, let's. And this one actually gives you a little bit of directions to it. So let's just check out Colorado City, Texas. And there's a Colorado City, Arizona, of course. But let's go over here to this one. Let me see. I think it's exactly where this is at. I think it's still around today. Yeah. I don't know if this is the name of the street. It's 208. But, all right, whatever. It says Ruddock Park is on 7th Street. Now, I don't know if that's 7th Street or not. There's 10th Street, and that's kind of going east and west. So, let's try to see the address. No address is given. Okay. So, on the Lone Wolf Creek, on what appears to be like some kind of road 208, there's something there. Now, 7th Street, just trying to look through here and trying to find any information on the 7th Street, which should be further north. Oh, it should be further south then. Okay. 10th, 9th, 8th, 7th. And, All right, well, it doesn't really look like there's much around. There's like a park down there. Ruddock Park. Okay. Okay. I see. Yeah, this is the park. All right. Never mind. I thought we were looking for an RV place. Ruddock Park on the 7th Street is on Lone Wolf Creek. This is correct. And features a limited number of RV campsites. Well, up further, there's like Lone Wolf, and it has some campsites too. In fact, it has everything a person could ask for. It has a swimming pool, picnic shelters, grills, everything. Everything a person can ask for. Playgrounds, hookers, everything you could ask for. Cocaine, I mean, everything. Anyway, I probably has that too. I don't know. Probably a lot of losers. In fact, is everything a person can ask for. Okay, including a ghost. In this case, the ghost is that of a young woman who appears to be searching the riverbank for her baby. It is said the young woman buried her baby alive in order to please her mother. So now she's looking for the baby. She's like, where's the baby?
So, yeah, I guess like somebody could have. I just don't know if that's why wouldn't the baby be heard? Because the baby's the one who's dead. I mean, I know the mother eventually did die, but and then she spent a lot of time like burying the baby, and you would think she'd be like, well, man, I mean, you gotta dig a hole for the baby, and you gotta put the baby in the hole, and then cover the baby up with the hole dirt. And to do all that, you would think she'd be like, hey man, I'm not gonna bury my baby. And but she did, and then eventually cried about it. I don't know what she was looking for. I mean, probably the baby was dead by then, so. All right, so that's in that area. It sounds more, I mean, like these do sound like some kind of like little legend or myth or something. So not much there to go on, but it looks like a little nice little lake thing. I mean, if you're in the area and you just want to kind of go out there and look for a baby, you could do that. So Colorado City has about 4,000 people in it as of 2020, so you can go check that out. All right, so we're gonna take a little break here in a bit. I'm gonna go over some Fort Davis stuff. We're gonna go over a few things that are in Fort Davis, but so Fort Davis is a pretty way out there in the middle of nowhere, West Texas town, but it kind of makes up Fort Davis County, and so or Jeff Davis County over here. Let's check it. Let's see. Okay. Fort Davis is an unincorporated community in Jeff Davis County. That's what I meant to say. Yeah, okay. But when you look on the map, it's always pretty evident because it's right there in the middle of nowhere. And it's one of those weird places that has a county seat with a county courthouse, and that's basically all they got, I mean, they don't have a city. They just, people just live out there in the unincorporated area, which is kind of funny. There's a lot of different little things over there because Fort Davis was actually a fortification. But that's a weird thing too. It's an unincorporated community. There's about 1,024 people, so you would think they'd be. I mean, because like if in Texas, if you have over 200 people, you can incorporate a city. So as long as there's nothing there already, definitely. And then even if there are, there's something, you can kind of do what you got to do, So. Looking down here, man, there are a lot of trucks down here. Yeah. Yeah, I was thinking of going to the Terlingua, but I started thinking, man, I mean, everybody's got a truck. Or some kind of truck. Truck. All right. Anyway, so the courthouse has a lot of territory, actually. There's a lot of land there. That's some kind of really interesting building, too. But anyway, the point is that I've got weird tower-like structure. All right. Well, anyway, so Fort Davis historical site. There are ghosts of several soldiers who are said to still carry out their duties at Fort Davis. The hospital walls are said to change color, and others have claimed to have actually seen specters in several places. Now, earlier we talked about that soldier's watering hole. And one of the things was is I wasn't really surprised when they said that the soldiers' watering hole possibly had soldiers killed there. But when they started throwing in all the settlers, I was like, well, why would the soldiers and the settlers be there? That'd make a lot of sense. That being said, what would happen was is that, like in the old movies, they would always show whatever insert name of Indian tribe. And I say Indian because I mean, Native American always, and I tell people this again, and we said it on I Have No Life a lot of times. Like, Native American to me is like, first off, comes with, ugh, Native, like, that's not a good word. And American, well, like, why don't we just name them for them? So, but at least Indian is a misconception, and it's a mistake. And a lot of people that are the First Nations here, they do have a prevalence or preference to using Indian. That's why, like, when you go to the school districts that or schools that were mainly white and they were called the Indians or whatever, they changed their name, but the school districts that were mainly Indian, they left it. So like you go through Oklahoma and you see a ton of, the whatever high school Indians. All right, that being said, that's why I'm saying this.
So the big thing is that when they would show, like, they say, hey, look, like this is some movie, whatever, it's a crappy B movie, and this fort's getting attacked by a bunch of Indians, and they're attacking the fort. Not really the case. Most forts didn't really have a lot of walls or anything around them. They didn't really need them. Their presence was enough to, make the Indians, the local Indians, know not to attack it. It just wasn't worth attacking. So what they would do is that the fortification always had to send people out on patrol, or they would have to be supplied logistically from somewhere else, and so they would have supply trains or whatever. Yes, they did attack supply trains, but more than anything, they attacked the patrols because patrols could be very small. You could have a squad just out there on patrol, and they could get them pretty easily. That's what I was thinking when they were saying this about the soldiers' watering hole that they had been attacked there and, massacred. But I don't think the soldiers were even involved in it. I don't know. I'm just gonna say on a hunch. It just doesn't seem like a likely story there were soldiers there with settlers. I mean, it seems like more that somebody read the two and they combined them in their head. All right. But again, oh, going back to this, the Fort Davis thing and people haunting different areas and stuff. It says Fort Davis Hospital. It said there had been a presence felt in the hospital in this part where the fort gets cold spots and feelings being watched. Now, there were a lot of reasons why people died. Like again, like there were Indian attacks way further out, they were brought back and they died in, already before they got to the hospital or when they got to the hospital. And there was also people that died of disease or anything else or from wounds inflicted a few days prior, whatever the case. Sometimes they would go out there and try to find a patrol, and the patrol had already been attacked, and they'd have the individuals there, and they'd bring the bodies back or whatever. Ton of stuff. But we were at Fort Richardson, outside of Jacksboro. And Fort Richardson, I remember a long time ago, people that, like the reenactors wouldn't stay in the hospital, but the hospital was kind of like a big area, but they said there was some stuff that happened there, but really there was this one. It was like the officers' quarters that they considered, or at least was called that. And a lot of times, the reenactors, they had the chance to stay inside the building, and because it's a building, you can stay inside something. Now there were other parts that the reenactors would stay at too. Sometimes they would stay in the quarters, the soldiers' quarters and everything else. But this was an area a lot of the reenactors would stay, and most of the reenactors, because of the stories from the years previous or because of personal experience, decided not to stay inside the officers' quarters. They decided instead to stay on the patio. So they would sleep on the patio and not go inside. Despite the fact that the place is big on the inside, you could probably house more people and whatever. They were decided to say, no, we're going to stay out here on the patio. We're fine. Because a lot of times, because the activity that occurred in there during the night, and they just didn't want us to deal with it, especially if you're tired. You're kind of like, well, this is crazy. I went there once and then took pictures and had some kind of issues and everything else that some stuff came up. It was kind of weird. I didn't really experience anything, but there were some very, very weird images on these old 35 millimeters. I would use like 35 millimeter film. This was years ago, guys. I mean, this was probably in 1999, and or something like that. And I don't remember if we're using recording devices or not, if we did, but if we did, it'd been an old tape recorder on metallic, tape, which was supposed to be the best way to record and everything else. But for EVPs at the time. And we were in there, and I don't really remember. I mean, it's a creepy place, and it's creepy to be by yourself. And the funny thing was, we showed up, and I said, this is the place where this, that I've heard these stories occur. And I've seen it. I've seen, like, the reenactors, they just weren't going to stay in there. They just decided they weren't going to stay inside the place. And so we went there. We investigated as best we could back in those days. And yes, it did feel rather creepy. The funny thing was, is it was open. I mean, it was just open. I mean, there wasn't nothing in there, but it was open. So we just walked around the thing, had flashlights and stuff. We had the run of it.
We even went further out towards the old armory where they would keep like the I guess it was like the armory, but it was not, they would keep a lot of like ex things that were they're were really afraid of exploding out there because it was we even went further out towards the old armory where they would keep like the I guess it was like the armory, but it was not, they would

I mean, I know that there were people that were stationed there that died and everything else, but it is something to consider. Something definitely to consider and investigate. Dapps did another investigation way later on afterwards, like about 11 years after the fact, or 12 years after the fact that I did it, and they had some different results. I wasn't involved with that with the Dallas Area Paranormal Society at the time, so I was involved, but I wasn't involved in investigation. But I was the way early years. I mean, I say 2001 is when I kind of formed Dallas Area Paranormal Society, and then I kind of let it go, and it's kind of floundered since then. But the thing was, is that it really, like me investigating or going to people, started years ago back in the 90s. So, yeah, fun times out in the old forts. So, with that being said, let's see. We do have a few more things. I'll do one more and we'll go to break here, but let's move on down to Fort Stockton, Texas. So in Fort Stockton, Texas, the Post Sultry, Post Sutlery, can't read tonight. The Post Sutlery for Fort Stockton says a strange dark figure of an apparition has been spotted near this old building. Locals call him El Bulto, which means the figure. Okay. Many people believe that the figure is that of George Coche Garcia, who lived inside the old adobe saltery during the 1930s. He's always dressed in black and loves to scare the locals. So it's kind of weird that, I don't know, that's a weird way to say that he loves to scare the locals. I kind of think that, yeah, that's a weird thing too. I don't really, I mean, like, I would say that it's a weird, I'm trying to think about something also. When I say bulto and everything like that, it's just a bulk. I mean, that's what I think in my head. But, yeah, or a bulge or something like that. That's a good way to interpret it. Well, I'm looking at a different definition they could actually have. They say like the figure, but I don't. La figura would be the figure. Anyway, un porto del cuello. Yeah, I had a yeah, they got rid of a lump on his neck. Reading this here, prisionero dejó un bulto bajo las sábanas y escapó. So yeah, left a bulge, like basically just to kind of make it look like he was still under the blankets. Yeah, I don't really see that. I don't think it really means that, but I mean, if somebody's saying it means that, whatever, more power to him. But it's just very weird. So I guess a bulk or bulge or something kind of sticking out. That might make sense. Okay, so Fort Stockton. I also think Fort Stockton is where they filmed part of that movie. Not the Repo Man. The other one where Kevin Costner was in and stuff. And they had that wedding and everything. It's a pretty good show. Anyway, Repo Man. I don't know, I got stuck in my head. Repo Man came out. The Repo Man came out about the same time. Early 80s stuff. All right, so Fort Stockton is where we're at. So El Bulto, okay. So surely I don't know where they get the anyway. So and why they call him Coche? Like Coche in España is like a coach, or like a car. Excuse me. Now I was about to say like it does represent a coach. And that's the reason why a car is called a coach. But I mean, like in training, vagón, or that's another thing too. So, but I never heard of it as a nickname for a person anyway. Who lives inside the old building? So he tries to scare people. So that's what he loves doing. I'm surprised that it says loves doing. I mean, do they ask him, and he said, "Man, I love scaring me some people." All right. Others say the figure is that of Barney Riggs, who was killed on the steps of the Saltlery. When, after an altercation, he pursued his wife into the old building with the intent of inflicting serious bodily harm. At the time, get a bulge on his neck. At the time, the old building was the home to a friend.

Barney's wife, who tried to protect her from Barney. His own stepson is the one who wanted to kill him with the one well-placed shot. Of course, still others believe the figure dates from 1918, the Spanish flu epidemic, when the old building was used as a hospital for those infected with the deadly disease. Those who died from the disease were buried out back of the building. I gotta say, any one of those are probably pretty good. A guy that got killed going to the building, a guy that lived in the building for a long time, and especially a bunch of people that were, died in the building and they were thrown out back, to be buried. At another period in its existence, the old building served as a courthouse. Those tried here were found guilty, where they hung them from a large tree growing directly behind the building. In addition to El Bulto, there have been a number of reports of lights moving inside the now deserted building. Some nights, the sound of struggle, including what sounds like china being smashed, can be heard emanating from the old building. So this is the Pulse. Let me try to find this here. This is in Fort Stockton. Man, I don't know what kind of luck I'm going to get out of this thing. Pulse. Saltbury. I spell that right? Oh. Nope. Sutlery. And I'm not coming up with nothing. I mean, it didn't even show me something that I could get in, Germany or something like that. Sutlery. I'm gonna put Sutlery and B next to. No. Nope. I mean, I guess it could be on the post. I mean, on the actual Fort Stockton. But anyway, I'm not seeing a lot here, guys. So unfortunately, I'm not much help on that one. We're pretty luck good luck going out here and actually checking out the other ones. But that one's just one that's just not. Not helping, and that's all of it. That's the story of it. That's the story of Fort Stockton there, and the next one goes to Lajitas, Texas, and stuff. We can check that out later in a second, but right now, I mean, you know what time it is? It's time. Ghost dumped. It's not time for more ghost stories right now, but right now it is time for us to take a little break. We'll be right back here on Blue Nights, Spooky Edition. We'll come back with some more stuff, some more tales, some more spookiness. Right here on Blue Night. So stick around and join us as we go in deep with all the spooky, spooky tales. We'll be right back here in a bit. And I do appreciate you because this is the Blue Night special filling in for I Have No Life.

Right, welcome back. This is I Have No Life on the Unexplained Radio Network, unexplainedradio.com. The Blue Knights crew is in here for the I Have No Life crew. Rain is out on assignment, so we're just going to do a Blue Knight special. And this Blue Knight special is talking about Ghost, the movie with Patrick Swayze. No, I'm joking. We're not going to get that joke yet. I did that one earlier. Been discussing a lot of different places, been going through a lot of different locations, trying to see what they're containing now, like what can we learn from them. You know, I mean, one of the biggest things is like with any, anytime you really want to go out and experience, a place, something occurred, whether it's through paranormal investigation or anything else, or even just investigating just the, some disappearance, murder, whatever the deal. Being there on the scene, understanding the scene as it lays out, as it is extremely crucial. And it's always great just to do that. That's why I like, you know, like they have these things that are out there that make do 3D imaging, and they'll recreate murder scenes in the rooms and everything else to put it in proportion and so people can visualize what actually occurred and where it occurred. And there's some that are just so great right now, and they cost a lot of money, that you can actually go out there and just record everything in the room. Like every little item is basically a picture taken of and makes a three-dimensional image of it. So you basically can re-enter that room from any angle and see every little piece of everything is in there. It's pretty amazing. And so that's what we just said. Like, you know, it's very important, very important to understand the surroundings. So that's one of the things I'm kind of doing tonight. Like going out and trying to explain to you what I'm seeing rather than just basically explaining to you what is listed here. Because we can just have an imagination, well, this is like this, and that's like that, and that's it. But the truth of the matter is something way different when you actually get to look at the scene, where it took place, what happened, and understand it. And that's what I'm trying to explain to you guys tonight. And not only that, if you want to follow along, I mean, you know, by all means, just go and start looking up on Google Maps and start following some of these places. But I digress. Let's move on a little bit. We got a lot more show to cover. We got about 45 or so more minutes. We took a little while of the break and everything else, but we're good. We are good. All right, let's go down to Lajitas, Texas. Okay, Badlands Hotel. What was once a Calvary post and La Cuesta. It's spelled a little different here than we do in Spanish, but are now unique lodging facilities of a multi-million dollar golf resort. All right. Both have been recently renovated, and these ruggedly luxurious guest rooms have stocked refreshment cabinets, refrigerator twice daily, maid service, terry cloth robes, goose down pillows, and fast access internet connections and cable television. All right. You will also find the Badlands Hotel in the center, the Western Boardwalk, and the Officers' Quarters, another place to stay. We renovate in the future. There are many stories. The Badlands Hotel was the site of terrible domestic violence that ended in a grisly murder. Strange noises have been reported here, and many have seen what appears to be a ghost on one or more women. Now, the Lajitas Golf Course, I've heard about this. I haven't heard it as like Badlands Hotel. I've heard about it before. Let's go give her a check. What am I doing? I gotta go down here. Lajitas, Texas. Alright, and well, it's actually, the first thing you put on there is like the golf course. Like the golf course is almost more important than anything else. I mean, it's like, you know, you put in Lajitas, Texas, you're finding the golf course. Interesting stuff. So, again, let's go check her out. Blackjack Crossing Golf Course. Okay, Blackjack's Crossing the Golf Course. Lajitas Golf Resort. All right. Try to see if I can. Oh, there's a very nice Maverick Ranch RV park next to it. So, I'm not really. The Boardwalk Bakery. It's called the Badlands Hotel. This is way out there. I mean, this is like right next to Mexico and everything.
This is a very weird golf course. Let me look for Badlands. There's a Badlands Motel. Why don't we check that out on Main Street? All right. It says Badlands Motel. Now, man, I'm not really seeing it look like it's anything that's extremely old. I mean, yeah, I guess. I mean, they could be older buildings. I mean, it doesn't look that bad. I'm just like, the way the guy described it was as if this was like some kind of amazing place to visit, but I'm assuming that the Badlands Motel may have never really existed or something. It just says, I hate this golf course, golf resort. So when you go to the golfresort.com, let's see what it pulls up. Yeah, they have the RV park. I mean, the way the guy described it is if it was some kind of like, millionaire's place to go out and play golf. But I guess, I mean, it doesn't mean it's a bad golf course by no means. It doesn't mean it's a bad, has ball activities and everything else, but it just doesn't, to me, look like, I show the rooms, they're pretty decent. I mean, the way they were explaining it was as if it was just like this marvelous, amazing thing. It's pretty decent. It's a pretty good place. It doesn't, I mean, but it doesn't look that old to me. But supposedly, this is once a cavalry post probably around it, but I don't know if they're using like the old building. So don't try to go there and say, well, man, we got these old officers' quarters we're staying in, like we were talking about with Fort Richardson. Which, again, Fort Richardson, I think, is a national or state park. So you're not going to really be able to stay in all that stuff. All right, well, that was kind of fun. I don't really see much there. We'll move on to Littlefield, Texas. All right, this is a seat, the county seat of Lamb County. But if you go to the Lenox Church School, in a small church house, or what people would also call a schoolhouse, there is to be seen lights turning on and off when it is known that there is no one in the building. Those who have ventured close to the structure report that black shadows have been seen around the building. It has been said that if you drive there around midnight, you can see both shadows and lights being turned on and off. Well, I don't know how shadows get turned on and off, but I guess the lights turn off, you can kind of see a shadow or something like that. This is, again, Littlefield. So, Littlefield, Texas. Let's see. Lamb County. I think Lamb County is way north, Texas. Yeah, it's north of Lubbock. And let me see if I've been through here. I probably have. There's Clovis. Yeah, I remember going through Clovis, so I probably have been through there anyway. All right, whatever. But no, I didn't go that. I went through Amarillo. I didn't go that. Okay, never mind. Hell with it. We didn't go that way. All right. looking at this place, there's Littlefield High School, and that's a bigger place. Somebody got a picture of Rocky Ford Church, and that's some kind of old thing. I'm gonna see if I can find this Lenox Church School for you guys and see what we got. I mean, I'm gonna put Lenox in there. And yeah, for air conditioning. Church. Just put Lenox Church. Okay, so there's one in the United Kingdom in Dumbarton. Yeah, I'm not really finding much there. Yeah, I didn't. I mean, if there was a building there, it could have been an old building that's maybe still there, maybe not. Maybe it's some kind of used for some other kind of different purpose nowadays. And that being the case, I mean, it's just, it's gone. I mean, it's not really something that's, and, if you unless you live in the area, or you can go down the area and ask people, you're not going to be able to find much out of that. Okay, so, let us move on to Los Chisos Mountains. So, let's see what it's trying to say here. Chisos was a corruption of the Spanish word
Hechizos, bewitchments, well, or enchantments and encantos. The mountains were also certainly named after the Chiso Indians. Well, then that's probably it, though. I don't know, whatever the hell reason they want to name it for that. Okay, let's move on from that. Ghost lights in Chiso Mountains. Okay, so ghost lights, not unlike the Marfa lights, have been seen throughout this area. Others have reported seeing figures moving in the darkness through through later investigations. Though later investigations revealed no tracks. It's getting late. Like I was not reading as well as I could before. So there's no tracks to be revealed, but yet they're are seeing figures moving in the darkness. So these ghost lights. Exact location. Are trying to pinpoint anything about this. You're gonna be it's gonna be hard. And then this one here is not even okay, there's Big Bend Park. It looks like it's a pretty green area. I guess it's like way up there in that mountain and there's like a lot of that greenery. Because of the yeah, the mountain must be high enough up that it does provide like a an escape from the Chihuahua Desert and stuff like that. Yeah, it is pretty nice. Very green for that area. I didn't know that. So the Chisholm Mountains, if you really want to know, they're pretty green. They're high enough elevation and everything else. Like I remember like when old number two, when me and her we'd go down to like where she was from. And there was a village of about 300 people. It seemed like there was about 150 there. And it was like in between these two sets of mountains. Like, really, it felt like there was two mountain ranges encompassing it. And this is a valley between these mountains. And so what would happen is you would have a lot of rain that would come through. And there'd be times where it was very sunny. The clouds would just pile in. They couldn't escape. And they would just drop their rain. So it was a very green valley because of that. But it's kind of the same thing as that one. Same kind of concept looks like. So they've seen this. I said ghost lights, unlike the Marfa lights, have been seen throughout the area. So they don't know what is supposedly causing it. They just see lights going up there. It's very, very desolate. I don't know. I mean, you think about it when you talk about like, well, who the hell would be crossing up here? It's not extremely close to the Mexican border. It is close. It's not like the. I mean. I'm just trying to think that there's not really a major reason for anybody to be up there, especially at night. I mean, like in mountains and stuff, and thinking about the mountains that where she was at, I didn't remember ever seeing anybody climbing up mountains with lights, so. If you see lights up there, I would say that, yeah, I'd probably be very, very interested in trying to figure out what those lights are and what's causing them. We'll move on. This is the same place in Chisholm Mountains. The ghostly Indian maiden. Nearby lies Canyon de Brujas. Cañón de Brujas. Often the site of moaning and cries from an Apache maiden. Who is said to have drowned herself rather than be defiled by our white captors? The spirit of the maiden is said to wander the canyon in search of a way home to our Apache village. In the nearby towns of Study Butte, no, Study Butte. I was looking at that, and I saw it on the map too, and I was like, "Man, Study Butte." Well, I thought I said Steady Butt from a distance, but okay, Study Butte and Terlingua. Ghost stories are abound. Once great mining. Villages, there are countless tales of haunts and evil spirits who plague the miners here. That's the thing too. Like, so the possible idea of the ghost lights could be through like previous miners that are up there and they're trying to. I have no idea. I mean, like, I don't know if the mine would be that high up though. But over by Study Butte, which is not really Study Butte's not that far from Terlingua. Terlingua is pretty close to it. And it's really, you can just follow this one path down here. This is Panther Junction Road through Maverick Junction. And then you go back down to the Chisholm Mountains and stuff. The Sam Nell Ranch.
Homer Wilson Ranch. Man, I need to put mine out there and say Nick's Ranch. You know, who's gonna say it's not me? So yeah, so you can go through there. It looks pretty nice. Pretty nice area. Something to see, something different to see out there. I think we've covered Marfa before, but let's get to Marathon before we hit Marfa, and we'll see what we're gonna, if there's anything else other than the lights. So, Captain Shepherd's Inn, and this is in Marathon, Texas. Captain Shepherd's Inn is a fully restored 100-year-old two-story adobe home built by the town founder. It has private baths and nice porches. It's 100 years old, so it's probably in the 1890s at this point, considering the book was made. So it's probably about 130 now. Nice porches. The carriage house at the rear of the main building is equipped with a kitchenette and located at the corner of Avenue D and 2nd Street in Marathon. This building also boasts of at least one ghost, and there have been a number of reports of doors opening and closing when no one has been near them, and quite often guessing unexplained shadows. So, this is in Marathon. So checking this thing out. I mean, the best thing is they give you the exact precise location of this. It shouldn't be that damn hard to find the thing. It's not like Marathon's that big. Avenue D and 2nd Street, and there's 2nd Street. There's Avenue C. So I'm pretty sure this is Avenue D. So it's like right in the Marathon Town Square area. When we look around for an adobe building. And it's probably either in broad daylight, and that's why I'm not seeing Captain Albion E. Shepherd House. Kind of hard to tell that's an adobe building, but I guess it is. It's meant to look like it's almost like a wooden structure. Yeah, this one, Captain Shepherd's Inn. This is a private bath. Well, of course it's got private baths and everything else, but I mean it's just a hotel now. But. I thought I said that it was an adobe building. A two-story adobe building, yeah. When you look at this building, it doesn't look like that at all. You would think it's like it's got the columns and everything else. I mean, it looks like that it was probably an adobe building that they made look more like either a stone structure, but really definitely like a wooden structure. So it's right here on the corner, the Marathon Town Square. I guess it's worth checking out, like going down there and look, but I don't really see much evidence of anything that will help us out tonight. We're not gonna be able to find any new answers on there. The ghostly Indian maiden. Oh, that was another one. That was Captain Shepherd's Inn. Not really seeing much on that. So, but moving on in Marathon. So we'll get on down to the historic Gage Hotel. This historic Gage Hotel, located on US Highway 90, was built in 1927. And renovated in 1980. The original brick building is a local landmark, now flanked by attractive additions. Furnishings are bordered style, reflecting Mexican and Anglo ranching heritage. Landscape courtyards and grounds include a refreshing pool. Okay. Guests in room 10 have reported hearing ghostly music and sometimes are awakened at night by a ghost tapping on their shoulder. When the unfortunate guest is roused from sound sleep, there's never anyone else in the room. Some have reported hearing the ghostly poetry recitation and seeing apparitions. That would be very odd, like ghostly poetry or poetry recitation. So, like, that's something I've never heard of. Or talking and everything else, but like knowing exactly it's poetry is odd. So this one here, the Gage Hotel. It says over here on US Highway 90. I'm assuming that's it. Let's see. Check out this old Gage Hotel 90 and Marathon right there. So it's not that far from the Captain Shepherd place. I mean, yeah. I mean, really, it's kind of funny when you see a place like this and there's like so many little things to do. You kind of wonder, it's like, who the hell's going out to Marathon, Texas to do all these little things? It's a nice looking building. I can tell you that, and I can see what they're saying. Like it had additions added to it. It seemed like it was just a two-story building, not much to it, and then they added these
two new wings that it goes well with the building. I mean, it kind of looks like it, supposed to be there, but of course, if you really know the old architectural buildings, they're not doing these other things. So that's kind of what you see. I don't know if that's a house next to it or what, but I'm trying to look it over overhead. No. Can't zoom in close enough without getting the street view. Yeah, it looks like an interesting place. I mean, like, I guess you can check into room 10, see what happens. Marathon is really kind of way out there. I mean, if you really wanted to go driving out to Marathon, try to find it, you would basically just going there to go see Marathon. It's between, not that far from Alpine and Sanderson. Sanderson's just a community too. It's not anything but, Alpine and a little bit further east of Marfa. And I don't mean just by a little bit. I mean by a lot of bit. I mean, yeah, that is. I mean, it's a good like 40 some odd miles, 60 miles driving from Marfa. So, yeah, I guess it's something else you can check out. If you go to Marfa, and it seems like they're charging way too much for rooms or anything else, just go stay out in Marathon and say the hell with it. And I'll just drive back. And probably, let me see. There, it probably is also along the way with, like the Marfa lights and stuff. I'm thinking that's probably why that's, that's so popular, because it's going to be between Marfa and probably Marathon. Because I'm like, why in the hell would people want to come out to Marathon? Let me see, put Marfa lights viewing area. Okay, on Highway 90 from Marfa and basically the Alpine. So sometime somewhere between Alpine and closer to Marfa is Marfa Lights viewing area. And that's a real weird thing, because if you're out here by this Marfa Lights viewing area that they have set up, which is not far from Marfa Army Airfield, which I guess is an abandoned airfield. DMAR Field. Davis Monthan Aviation Field Register, first municipal aviation field in the U.S. Really? Marfa, Texas Airfield was primarily a Southwest Texas military installation. It was originally built in the U.S. Army in 1919 for patrols in the Mexican border airplane. The Army's patrols of the border were discontinued in 1923, and the field was turned over to the town of Marfa and made into the municipal airport. It was, however, jointly used by the military until World War II. At the right, okay, so this got some information on that where, very interesting. Okay, so it's right there. That's kind of where like people like to go out and try to view the Marfa lights. And we were talking about that earlier. I'm not really gonna get so much into the Marfa lights. It is pretty neat now that I think about it. Now I know what I'm looking at. So you're way out here in the middle of nothing, and I see a picture of the Marfa lights, and there's no highways or anything. It's not like there's like this is some roadway or something out there. You're just looking out into the mountains. And which way is it? You're supposed to be looking north or south? That's what I'm trying to find out right now. I mean, yeah, I don't. I mean, I think you're just looking at these mountains up here. I mean, up north of it. I mean, there's nothing really there. There's no roadways. There's no. Yeah, I guess that makes it pretty neat about the whole Marfa lights. I mean, I guess you could be looking up towards Fort Davis, but it seems like an awfully long way to look. I mean, like, it's a good 20 some odd miles. And I mean, I don't know how much light's carrying 20 some odd miles from where you're at, but could be flat enough anything else. But speaking of that, well, the hell with it. Let's just get in here. They had a lot of writing for the Marfa lights. It says over here, 75 local legends are known to exist about the origin of the Marfa lights. As yet, there's no definitive explanation for the occurrence. Marfa is the county seat of the sprawling Presidio County, but it was not always that way. Back in 1850,
when the county was first created by combining a land district with a chunk of land from Bexar County, Marfa did not exist. In fact, only one or two small pockets of adobe buildings scattered along the Rio Grande constituted the only real towns for miles in any direction. Since the newly created county became the largest in Texas, it had had to contend with government from the neighboring El Paso County, which had all the population. All that changed in 1854, the United States and the Mexican Boundary Survey, which established the international boundary at Rio Grande. That year, the U.S. Army built Fort Davis to protect supply trains freighting between San Antonio and El Paso from the marauding Comanche and Apache Indians. It soon grew into the first real town in the whole county. And in 1875, because of its military and commercial connections, it became Presidio County's official county seat. 6 years later, Marfa sprang into existence as a water stop on the old Southern Pacific Railroad line between San Antonio and El Paso. Legend says that it was named after an exotic Russian heroine in the dime novel A Railroad Magnate's Wife was reading, and so as they passed through the area, okay. So, within 2 years, it had a population of about 200 people and six times as many cattle and horses and sheep. By the mid-1880s, the Indian Wars were winding down. Folks become suspicious that the military would abandon Fort Davis, which eventually did happen in 1891. They held an election in 1885 to move the county seat from Fort Davis, tucked away in the Davis Mountains, to the new town of Marfa, Alps on the Prairie, some 25 miles south. About 20 some odd miles from Fort Davis. Only many of the residents in the Presidio County cried fraud. They believed Alpine, 40 miles east of Marfa, had just as much right to become the new county seat. Civilian population of Fort Davis was not very pleased with the election decision either. They lost their thing, county seat. Back then, when most Texans were still wild and untamed, land feuds usually culminated in some kind of war. The county seat argument flared for 2 years until Alpine hierarchy snatched a huge chunk out of Presidio County for themselves. They called their new county Brewster. A year later, Fort Davis mimicked Alpine and became the county seat of Jeff Davis County. The once giant, sparsely populated Presidio County thus became the fourth largest county by area, and possibly the smallest by population. Even today, it is just over more than 6,500 residents, and Marfa, the largest city in the county, boasts a whopping 2,500. So that's actually a pretty good amount of population. I mean, when I was in Jonestown, I was the director of finance there, and we only had about 1,600 people, so kind of know what that means when you have 2,500. It's a decent amount. No one knows for sure just when the legendary lights were first seen flickering in the area. As early as 1840, wagon trains on the Chihuahua Trail reported seeing unexplained lights along the flats, but no one ever dared investigate. The trail ran 800 miles over the roughest country in North America, beginning in Ojinaga. Mexico. And as it accumulating in Indianola. Okay, so I don't know. I don't know exactly where it's at. I know Indianola is like a ghost town because it's kind of mainly underwater right now in the Texas Gulf Coast. The Apache Indians were everywhere, and to stray off the trail meant flirting with death. There may be even older accounts still hidden in the Mexican archives. The first recorded Texan history occurrence occurred in 1883 when Robert Ellison offloaded his cattle in Alpine and drove them west through the Paisano Pass toward his ranch 40 miles away near Marfa. Camped at the base of the pass, the place known as Mitchell Flats, he saw strange lights in the distance. He was looking southwest toward the Chinati Mountains. Southwest, okay. And he and his fellow cowhands thought they were looking at flickering flames of Apache campfires.
lights appeared to be a few miles away, just hovering above the ground. So if you're looking in a southwesterly direction, what are you saying here? Let's go back to it. The fellow cowhands looking flickering flames. Okay. 40 miles away. Murphy camped his base and passed. And Mitchell claims he saw strange lights in the distance. He was looking southwest. Okay. So you're looking southwest. I mean, granted, it could be US 67, but I mean, looking down towards Schaefer Ghost Town and all that stuff, and I think we were discussing that earlier. Yeah, we were. But man, I don't. I mean, it could be anything. I mean, it really could. You know, and to consider that it's been that long out there, I mean, I don't know. I don't know. I really don't. I'd have to look really. I mean, it is something interesting to even think about going out there and looking at. But the unexpected lights alarmed the cowboys, who thought the Apaches were on the move, so they quickly doused out their campfires. But they determined to investigate the area in daylight. After spending an uncomfortable night huddled under blankets for warmth on the cold desert floor, dawn found them on horseback combing the area for any signs of Indian encampments and found none. All day, the men searched along the base of the Chinati Mountains and the mesa between their camp and where the lights had been. They found no evidence of the Indians, but had been anywhere in this area, so no tracks and no doused campfires, no nothing. But the next night and the night after that, they again saw the strange lights. Cowboys kept seeing the lights night after night, week after week, year after year. All attempts at identifying them went fruitless. Full of superstition, the cowboys finally decided that the lights were not man-made and began calling them ghost lights. So the lights really do defy all attempts to explanation. Attempts to locate their source always fail because they usually vanish when anyone tries to approach them. People hike, ride horseback, drive jeeps, and even fly helicopters and airplanes to follow the lights. Some have followed them as far as 35 miles. The lights always win. Searchers have never found campfires, buildings, tire tracks, footprints, or any other evidence that could explain the light sources. Some people, they even claim the light would appear after they had abandoned the search attempt and were miles away looking back over their shoulder. Okay, so there's a lot on this, and I don't want to just kind of keep going on. Like, there's a bunch of different accounts over the years of all the stuff that the Morpholites could be. I mean, he just keeps going on and on about this. But considering all that, let's ask Al. All right, let's go on here and ask Al what Al thinks about the Morpholites. Okay, so we're gonna go to. We'll just do Gemini. I like doing Gemini because Gemini seems like the basic stuff. It kind of comes up with a little bit better than ChatGPT. Both of them I go back and forth on, but and there's some other ones I like using too. But really, Gemini is probably my favorite because I use Google products. I don't know. Anyway, Marfa lights. What are they? All right, what are the Marfalites? Let's see what they are. And I know we've been discussing them. So since first recorded sighting in 1883, they became a staple in Texas folklore. It's a famous unexplained phenomenon observed in desert West Texas. They typically appear as glowing orbs on the horizon. Okay, size and color. The size of basketballs appearing in color white, yellow, and orange, and occasionally red, blue, or green. The frequency, they're unpredictable. Some nights they appear for 40 minutes, or other nights they don't show up at all. That sucks. The primary theory is the mystery persists because no single theory explains everything, though several scientific supernatural ideas exist. The skeptical view is that the car headlights are mirages. Modern scientific studies, notably the University of Texas Dallas 2004. Hey, I was going to the University of Texas Dallas in 2004 and got my master's in. I wasn't doing this, though.
concluded that the majority of sightings are actually distorted headlights from cars on U.S. Highway 67. So I mean, they're saying look at the southwest is what the other guys did, and that would be southwest of there. But superior mirages, because Marfa sits at a high elevation, 4,688 feet, with sharp temperature shifts, a Fata Morgana, or a superior mirage, can occur. Warm and cold air layers bend light, making distant car headlights appear to hover, dance, or change color. The geological theory, earthquake lights. Okay, retired aerospace engineer James Bunnell, who studied the lights over the decades, theorized that they are a form of plasma. Okay, so plasma, not plasma. He suggested that the tectonic stress in the Earth's crust creates electrical charges, and then manifests as glowing underground lightning or as plasma bubbles rising to the surface. Okay. I call it swamp gas. Atmospheric gases is the next one. Some suggest that the lights are similar to will-o'-the-wisp, combustible gases or phosphorine or methane rising from the ground. However, the desert environment of Marfa doesn't typically produce swamp-like conditions required for this. Yeah, that's the thing. It's like it's very dry out there. Folklore and legend. Before the car headlight theory existed, locals had their own explanations. Apache spirits, early legends claiming that the spirits were fallen warriors of campfires, Apache people, ghostly travelers, once popular legend of the Mexican ghost searching for his lost love. And it goes on where to see them, about 9 miles east of town. Dedicated park, binoculars, placards, and people gather every night at sunset. You like to find the best times to visit it. Hell yeah, that's what I'm going to write. But I'm going to be nice. Hell yeah, thank you. I wonder what it says. Like, hey, don't cuss at me. It said, if you're planning a trip to go see the lights in West Texas, has plenty of other strange, spooky spots for your itinerary. Best time to visit the sweet spot is spring and fall. March through May and September through October are the most popular. The weather is pleasant during the day, 78 degrees, and the deserts will still drop in the 40s at night. Summer, yeah, it's sweat fest. During the day, it's the 90s, but June offers the clearest skies, 70% clear on average, which is great for visibility. Okay. Winter, very quiet and peaceful, but it can get genuinely cold at night in the 20s. A pro tip, Marfa runs on Marfa time. Many restaurants and shops are only open Thursday through Sunday. If you go on Monday or Tuesday, you might find the town feeling like literal ghost town because almost everything is closed. Spooky mysteries and landmarks, or mysterious landmarks nearby. Terlingua ghost town, stuff like that. The mystery is the locals tell of stories of starlight ghosts, shadowy figures wandering in ruins of twilight, especially during the spooky times of Dia de los Muertos. And this is the other ones we were talking about earlier, the Gage Hotel and the White Lady in Marathon, 1927. The guests reported to see White Lady in hallways, rooms 10, and this one also says 39, are said to be most active for paranormal sightings. Toya, Texas, the Spook Factor, is most famous for circle legends of black-eyed children, creepy entities, and so we're going to have to look at see if that's on there, too. Prada Marfa, that's that, like, store thing. The McDonald Observatory and stuff like that. So, there's a lot of different things to see in and around Marfa. I mean, you know, so. And to those that didn't know, like, congratulations to the University of Indiana for winning their first national championship of college football. There you go. I didn't have a dog in the hunt, so, I mean, I was out of it. But that being said, let's keep going on. We got some other stuff going here. We only got about, about 10 more minutes, but we're going to go over some stuff. Less than 10 minutes. Let's move on down to Monahans. Shall we? So it's on Interstate Highway 20. It's on Farm Road 18. Okay, Farm Market Road. So there's a couple of different things here. There's parks and everything else.
Let's move to something that may have some interesting stuff. So there's two different really big places, and I'm probably gonna finish up on Monahans because this one's really big. Monahans Sand Hills State Park. It's more than 400 years ago, Spanish explorers were first Europeans to report the vast hills of sand. Man was present in this area as far back as 12,000 years ago. Later, various Indian tribes used the area for temporary campgrounds and a meeting place, finding game, abundant fresh water beneath the sands. Beneath the sands, huh? Acorns and mesquite beans available for grinding into paste with their stone tools. The area remained a favorable environment for Indians until the 1880s when the Texas Pacific Railroad selected Monahans as a water stop between the Pecos River and the town of Big Spring. In late 1920s, oil production began in the area, now commonly known as the Permian Basin. And today, Monahans is a marketing center for more than 800 square miles of oil and cattle in the country. Okay, within 3,900 acres. Okay, so whoopie do. They got a lot of stuff. It's got the Sand Hills Parks. But 200 years ago, Native Americans walked every these very dunes, and some say they never left. All right. That theory of the Indians that were known to encamp here in the area, wandering through the sands. Park manager Glencore says that on any given day, if the wind blows just right, you'll find what folks at the park call sand ghost trails out on the dunes. Indentions in the ground that kind of look like footprints, and if it's a heavy wind, they look like figures walking across the sand. That's neat. Whether the markings are in fact ghosts from the Native Americans who lived there is anyone's guess, but before you write off the phenomenon, Glenn offers this little extra bit of history about the park. There are several Indian burial grounds at the park from various tribes who have encampments here around the park. That's kind of weird. I don't know, like, if he's trying to explain it as just like, well, that's because the wind blows like that. I guess it's what he's trying to say, but I don't know. I'd like to see these images or at least see what they're trying to say, their footprints or something, and how they're forming. There are several Indian burial grounds in this park and various tribes and campus. Okay. I get goosebumps and the hair on the back of my arms pulls back, and the hair on my arms pulls back. Okay. I really have no explanation. Okay, so I see what he's saying. Mysterious footsteps are all most commonplace at Monahans Sand Hills State Park. Legend has it the visitor center was built on the site of the 19th century Comanche burial ground in 1967. Two boys were digging near the building, unearthed a skeleton, giving credence to the story of the burial ground. Staff members at Monahans Visitor Center reporting hearing doors open and close by themselves, and occasionally they report hearing slamming of doors that were already closed. Mysterious shadows come and go with no explanation. Staff members routinely hear the sound of heavy objects falling but never find any explanation. A new employee, having been told one of these phenomenon, thought her co-workers were pulling her leg until one day she was alone in the office and heard a woman scream just outside the building. She ran out to help but found no one. She searched the perimeter of the building until the scream subsided, but she never found the frightened woman. Okay, so this was what is being discussed as occurring in Monahans Sand Hills State Park. And the exact location for this, so we can go back here. We can say, hey, look, where is this? What's going on? And how can we find it? So, Sand Hills State Park. All right. And so these are supposed to, just kind of like sand dunes and everything else. They're really neat. I've seen stuff about it, but I've not really been out there. And it's not extremely huge, but it is pretty decently huge. And so this is really, they said the main part of this is occurring is Sand Hills State Park Visitor Center. Okay. So let's try to find the old visitor center. So here's Interstate 20, so I'm pretty sure that's going to be somewhere around here. The Whistle Draw Campground, or the Willow Draw Campground, sorry. Can't read. Show some kind of like, oh, okay, yeah.
Camping ground. All right. So you can camp there. Gotcha. So let's see what else. Where is the visitor center? Let's see. Monahans Sand Hills State Park. Let's say park visitors. Visitor center near Monahans Sand. Okay, that's good enough for me. Yeah, it's right here off of 20. And Dunnigan, or yeah, Dunnigan Visitor Center. And it's right off Interstate 20 in Monahans. It's like it's about, we're not, right, not in the city of Monahans, but it's a little bit east of it. And looking at it, I can definitely see bones coming out of the ground. Now, it's on a little bit of a hill. It's an interesting looking little building. I can see somebody going out there, like, and walking around and not, I mean, it's not like it's that huge that, it's not small either. I mean, it's about the size, I mean, considering this building and the building next to it, it's about, like, one and a half size of a normal home. So, like, just a three-bedroom home. It's a little bit bigger than that. Or maybe, I mean, it could be the size of a big three-bedroom home or a four-bedroom home. I mean, in that kind of regard. So just imagine just getting out there. And since it's all square, it's not like really that hard to walk around the damn thing with somebody screaming out there. Let's see if we can try like get a view for somewhere else. But it is. It's. Oh, that's the restrooms way out there. Okay. Yeah, it is a pretty big building when I look at it now. I mean, it's a little bit longer than I thought. And okay, so I would say it's bigger than that. I mean, I don't know. I was looking at it at a weird angle, so it didn't look as huge. So it's about like, two, three bedroom size homes if they're combined together, because the width is not really that big. It's just the length. Not a lot of girth, a lot of length. Anyway, so that seems like a pretty neat place to go check out. The funny thing is that the reports are coming from the people that work there. And this is, who controls this? This is the thing. It's the Dunnigan Visitor Center. Okay, it's the Texas Parks and Wildlife Department. So it's going to be State Park. Weird thing about Texas is we have game. And this is, who controls this? This is the thing. It's the Dunnigan Visitor Center. Okay, it's the Texas Parks and Wildlife Department. So it's

and it's kind of like the National Park Service, but at least the National Park Service, I think they have their own police service within it. I forget how that works. I don't know. I gotta look it up sometime. But yeah, Texas Parks and Wildlife. So that's where that's at. And I guess we're almost set. I'm gonna finish on this on Monahan's here. This is Monahan's High School Auditorium. That last one sounds pretty neat. I mean, especially if the state park people are saying there's activity going on and things going on there. It's very odd. Maybe there is something that's buried underneath there. Monahan's High School is located at 809 South Betty Avenue, Monahan's, Texas. It was in the auditorium of the school that a young girl, in a fit of depression, allegedly hung herself. A number of people have reported walking into the auditorium and seeing a shadow of a body hanging from a rope. Others say it was in the basement that the spirit can be seen and felt. Somewhat mischievously, the spirit of the dead girl is known to go through the costume stored in the basement, and she hides in strange places to scare the unsuspecting persons that have need to go to the basement. So let's check that out. We'll just actually gives me an address here, 809 South Betty Avenue in Monahans. So I'm not sure if this is still the Monahans High School. I don't know if they got too big for it or anything. Sometimes that does occur. That's South Doris and South Betty. Okay. So that's the front and that's back. They got a street called Betty and they got a street called Doris. This building has been really, really changed over the years. So in 2024, it's got a lot of glass interior and stuff. Before that, it was just more of just kind of like a, I don't know what the hell I'd say it is, like a brick face. They've really changed over the years. And they actually tore some of it down. Like a lot of stuff that was on Betty here, they tore out, they put a parking lot. And then they tore down a lot of the other parts. So, really, the place where this occurred, if it did occur, or if it was an issue, or whatever the deal, I'm not really sure if it even exists anymore. This is a band hall. Let's go on Doris Avenue and check this out. And see if this looks like a gymnasium. This looks like more classrooms or something. In 2007, it was much further and deeper in. That was a band hall. I mean, the school itself looked like a big old shopping center thing. I mean, just the way it's constructed, it's just kind of odd, except with less windows. But now they've changed it up a lot, and I guess it has a lot more, windows and accesses and everything else. And yeah, I don't know if I guess that could be the gym. It's about as tall as the gym. Like a lot of times with the gyms, I mean, you just see it's a very tall building. For any school, you're gonna always like look for the big tall building that has no windows on it and doesn't look like it has any other floors except one. And so, I'm assuming this is it. So let's look for some more dates. In 2007, it wasn't even there. So there is what to me looks like, I don't know, this could be just a two-story building. But that does kind of look like an old gym with windows right here on this corner of West 9th, I guess. I'm going to take one more chance to look at it from another angle. Maybe there's a something in front of it, like we said, but if it is, they tore that thing out. It is no longer there then. 2007. I'm thinking that's their old gym, man. I just gotta say, it's like way over here, on South Betty by, and it was, yeah, I mean, South Betty on 9th Street, but. Yeah, if it was there, it's gone now. Now any basement I can't see because from the structure, but that's basically it. So, wow, we had a lot of fun today. We explored a lot of different things. We spent a lot of time like on the Marfa Lights, and we did a lot of different stuff as well. But hey, this has been I Have No Life, part of the show here on the Unexplained Radio Network, unexplainedradio.com. Join us again next week, new live episodes.

Have No Life. Rain will not be back again. We're going to go back on the Blue Knights. Crew is going to be here for I Have No Life, doing the show. We're just going to do it while I Have No Life sits in dry dock as it waits for old Rain to get back. And we'll continue with some more spooky stories or some more tales from mysteries that have not been solved yet. Stuff like that. We'll spend more time on that. Again, it's been I Have No Life. This is Nick Nix. Thank you for joining us on this Blue Knight special edition on this 19th day of January here on Unexplained Radio Network, unexplainedradio.com. You can always join us there, go in the chat room, join us for our long list of other shows that we actually happen to have that are live episodes nearly every day of the week. You can go through, you find something you like, get something, and then listen to it again and again and again until the day you die. And of course, all the other encore shows we broadcast during the rest of parts of the day. And if you're interested in making a show, hey, maybe about 45, 52 weeks a year, 1 hour a week, you could do it. I can trust you. I don't trust you, but you could do it. Well, that if we let you do it, okay, you can't do it. Let's just say that. Anyway, just write us in the contact page. You can go on there, unexplainedradio.com, Unexplained Radio Network. Yeah, well, we'll see you guys later. I Have No Life. It's 19th day of January 2026. Blue Knight crew in effect here for the I Have No Life dry docks time. We'll see you back next week here on I Have No Life on Unexplained Radio Network, unexplainedradio.com.

All right, and this is the Daily Worker. I'm Nick Nix, here to bring you the Daily Worker as we normally do this time on Tuesdays. Wednesdays, what am I saying? Forgot the day. Last week we were kind of gone because of Thanksgiving and all the breaks. So we're starting out the Daily Worker again this Wednesday, the 12th day of December, the third day of December. And I'm starting off on a good one, I can tell you that. When you come back for a break, sometimes everything doesn't work out. My laptop was a Western European one, and so it still has everything set up in Spanish. And yeah, it's made for France, it's made for Portugal, and made for España. So anyway, so when I look at the date, it always says 3/12/2025. Which it's actually the December 3rd edition for the 2025 year of the Daily Worker. All right, well, let's explain the Daily Worker one more time for those that don't remember. Daily Worker is a weekly show here on the Unexplained Radio Network. And what we do is we discuss the views of a democratic socialist, a socialist worker from Europe. That is me. I have European Union citizenship through Spain and American citizenship through the United States. Lived, worked, and even ran businesses in Spain. Had a bar, and I worked there teaching English. And I've seen both sides of it. I've seen it from the employee side, and I've seen it from the owner side, and I've also seen the aspects of the political side, of course, because living there, voting, I still vote there. I've been a member of three different parties, Podemos, Izquierda Unida, and PSOE. And we'd like to discuss all those different parties. Oh, also as militante of all three at different times. And we like to discuss the differences between the system that exists within Europe and the system that exists within the United States, as well as the differences between what is assumed as being socialism in the United States. And what is the reality of socialism within Europe? So, that being said, there is so much to talk about, and that was one of the things I was kind of like looking at right when we were starting the show. I'm like, we have so much to cover. It's been 2 weeks, and a lot of things have occurred. And some things are basically just generic, they just are meandering their way through the system, and they constantly do occur. So, we have a lot of different things, and I'm going to go over them real quick and then. You can kind of see we're hopefully we'll get through most of them. It's going to be a pretty quick episode of different parts. But the first part we're going to go to is last week, or I think it was like 2 weeks ago now. It seems like it's been a long time because with Thanksgiving, it's everything's been going on. There was an individual that was from Afghanistan that actually shot two National Guard soldiers. And what we're going to do is we're going to discuss that. And give you motivation that may not be actually discussed due to insight that I have and insight that they do not have, and the reasoning why they actually say it's occurring and why I say it occurs. And at the same time, that kind of discusses vaguely the individual that claimed that he would create a bomb and blow up Fort Worth. I don't know if he wanted to blow up a little piece of it or all of it or whatever, but this crazed individual will also be discussed when we discuss this one individual right here. That being said, we're going to go from that the idea that the lie from business is better than being taxed by people, that nothing is free, so no matter what you do, you will be charged for something, whether business gives it to you for free, supposedly, as some people think they're getting free things, and why you should actually be hoped to be taxed to actually get things. Then we're going to move on to the scalable constitution. And scalable ideas. After that, probably after the break, we're going to come back and say insurance and the cost of birth. Then we're going to go actually to births and hospitals. And I know I told you there's a lot of things. And basically, what will be running your health and education systems in the future? And health is already pretty much there. And Elon's old theory of you're going to be happy if you own nothing. Plus, the very end, loss of voting. All right. I told you, it's a lot of stuff. I mean, I'm going to try to go through it really, really quick. This has only been 2 weeks. And the problem is when I don't do a show every 2 weeks, there are so many little things that happen between now and then that emaciating me. Okay.
Let's see. All right, let's start off at the very beginning. Like I said, this show will discuss the socialist viewpoint on things and actually sometimes the individual viewpoint that I have due to specific knowledges that I've accrued, and especially from immigrant communities. Okay, now, the big thing is that the other day there was this Afghani that basically said, and the main points, the talking points that I've been hearing so far is they basically been saying that that his motivation was he came to the United States in 2021 with a bunch of other Afghanistanis. I don't want to say Afghanis, but he came to the United States. He basically decided that he was going to make his residence in Washington State. And there was a lot of things that occurred during this time and that. Okay, the big thing about Afghanis is really one of the big things you have to remember is that a lot of them are not come, well, again, most immigrants don't come here because of what's going on in their country. They come here because of the benefit of the country. And that is true. I mean, of course it is. I remember I was watching a documentary in Europe, and I always quote this one, and it was talking about Syrian refugees, and they brought some Syrian refugees to Bulgaria. This is after they started the civil war in Syria. And they had said that, wow, we thought we were going to come to the European Union, and we went to Bulgaria, and this is nothing like what we thought. We thought it'd be like what we thought Germany was like, and this, that, and the other. And they actually said, this is worse than Syria. So, to consider that, you have to really think the fact that a lot of immigrants are just leaving countries because of, well, they're economic immigrants. I mean, nearly every immigrant that you're going to find is an economic immigrant. You're going to find a very, very small amount that are actually trying to escape being killed or this, that, and the other. There may be people that are semi close to them being killed, but it's not really big on their agenda. And the reasons why, when they get to the United States, that everything is just crap and it's not what they expected. Okay. Now, let's back up a little bit. Let's talk about me. Okay, my current wife, she's an Iraqi refugee. And did she come straight from Iraq to the United States? No. What had happened was, is back after the invasion of Iraq and everything else, the provisional government, when Iraq got their independence again from the United States, there was this conflict that became the Iraqi Civil War. And during that time, there were a lot of deaths and killings and this, that, and the other. And plus, there was job loss. So at the time, she was married to an individual. She's a widower now. Well, she's a widow now. And she. They had the idea that because there was no money to be made in Iraq and everything else, they went to Jordan because there was money to be made in Jordan. And he was actually doing quite well for himself in Jordan. The only problem was is that since they didn't have any legality in Jordan, they could be kicked out at any time, and they had ability to stay there in a refugee status for a while, but that was running out. And they could have tried to get refugee status again, but that was running out again. And like I gotta say, she was saying, like she said, they did better in Jordan than they did in Iraq. I mean, they were doing better there than they were doing in Iraq. So she said she always loved her life in Jordan. She said it was the greatest thing in the world, and she didn't want to leave Jordan. But her husband was talking to some guy, and what happens is in a lot of like Arab families, the husband's going to dictate. That's just the way it's going to be. And so there may be complaints and things like that, but. So he was hearing from some other guy that, oh man, they're gonna let you in the United States. It's gonna be so great. You can go to the United States and everything. And she said, I don't know. I mean, we got a good life in Jordan. Let's try to stay here. And he kept saying, well, we don't know if we're gonna be able to stay or this side or the other. So let's go to the United States and I'll be able to sell my paintings and I'll make so much more money than I'm making here in Jordan. Again, economic immigrants. And there's no real reason. They didn't go from Iraq and to the United States because there was this whole war going on or civil war. No, they had already went to Jordan. They were happy there. That was a good thing. But the thing was, he thought that he'd make more money in the United States than he did in Jordan. Well, in Jordan, like Iraq, he could actually paint stuff and sell it by hand. And there's a bunch of stories of all this stuff, and I don't want to get into his old painting stories and all this crap. But then they came to the United States, and a lot of refugees that came to the United States realize when they got here, this was a shithole. It was a horrible place. It is a horrible place. And a lot of these people came from
decent settings in Iraq. They were just kind of disrupted and everything else. And again, these are refugees that actually came from a war, not just economic migrants that come from a country just not doing that well. These are refugees that basically become economic migrants. And I've talked to like all the Arab community, and basically every single one of them agrees that the United States was probably their worst decision to actually do. The real reason is because this: when you get here to the United States, at the time you would get here, the United States government wouldn't help you with crap. They would tell you the Catholic charities will pay for your rent for 2 months. In 1 week, they'll come and tell you where you're going to work. They'll send you there. Like she said, I had to get up in early in the morning, like at 5 in the morning. Once they told me, take a bus for an hour and a half, get to where I had to go. And he said, I didn't speak English. I didn't know how to drive. I didn't know how to do anything. Her husband lamented the fact that nobody wanted to buy his paintings, that the way things are in the United States, it doesn't work the way they worked in Jordan or worked in Iraq. So he just sat around and drank all day and eventually drank himself to death. Her story is that she basically just, started working, and little by little she learned a little more English, but she did not know how to drive. Eventually she learned how to drive, but she said it was just very, very horrible times because you had to be put in one of the worst areas of Dallas, this Vickery Meadows area, and it's just a bunch of scumbags and a bunch of people that are shirkers and people that don't want to work and they're criminals. And then you have immigrants thrown in there because it's a cheap place, and that's what they can afford and everything else. And a lot of times, like the immigrants, I told them, and they'd say, hey, well, we can't blame the Catholic charities for not helping us out. And I'm kind of like, well, the United States government took you on and they didn't even want to help you, so there's no help you received from the United States government. So really, I mean, if you have anybody to blame, you should blame them. But the same thing happens. I mean, I can go over story after story after story of disappointed immigrants that came to the United States. And a lot of people say, well, the hell with them. Like Trump was saying the other day, the Somalis, like, hey, they, come from hell, like this country and everything else, and they don't have anything, and why are they complaining here? I don't think the immigrants really are so much complaining. I do think that a lot of times they're basically just saying that the situation wasn't as they thought. And I remember, like, when I was, teaching in España and everything, I told people, I said, like, when you have a baby here, you get 6 weeks off from your job, and you're just guaranteed you have a job, and you come back, you get no pay, no nothing. And they were surprised because, in España, you got 6 months for paid leave for having your baby and everything else. And there were things that they noticed that happens in Germany, and they didn't happen in España. And they were hoping that they thought the United States was like Germany. I mean, these are Spanish citizens in the EU. They thought that the United States would be more like Germany, and they would have more benefits and ability to help it. And they realized what I told them. They were like, "Well, the United States is much worse than España." And so, but they really had no reason to leave. Now, when you have other individuals that are leaving for economic migration, whether they be refugees or not, these individuals, when they get here, they realize that this is not the greatest place in the world. And like I've talked to every single immigrant, and they say, all you do here is make money and you spend money. You don't have anything at the end of the day. There's nothing to show for it. That's all. So, like, at least where they come from, there'll be something you have, or this side of the other. Like I say, in Iraq, you buy something, you have it, it's yours, but here you don't have anything. And that's why I get to that Elon quote way, way at the end. Supposedly how you'll feel better. But so this is what I bring down. This is the immigrant situation. Let me tell you this: if you believe immigrants come here for democracy, for safety and security, majority of times the democracy, forget that. Nobody comes here for democracy. I mean, there's immigrants that go to Saudi Arabia because they'll live better there. So don't give me that crap that they're coming for democracy. The other one is, they come here for safety. Some do. It's a very, very slender margin that come here for safety. You're probably talking about 1 out of 100 immigrants come here for safety, and that's probably a high number. The remainder of immigrants come here for economic migration. They think they're going to be better off. Like her husband thought he was going to be able to sell paintings here, like he sold in Jordan, but he's going to make more money because it's the United States and there's more money. And when he got here, everybody just wanted prints and they didn't want to buy the paintings. And so eventually he just said, I'm an artist. I cannot work. And he made fun of this other guy that was an Iraqi guy. And he said, like the other guy, look at him. He works at the Walmart and does this stupid job when he was somebody important before. I cannot do that. My hands will not be soiled by this work. He actually said that. I'm not joking. I mean, you think I'm exaggerating a little bit, but this is exactly what the guy was. I mean, he was an artist and didn't,
the hell with it. Most of his art just sits in a closet, just collecting dust. I mean, that's my. I keep telling her daughter, you need to take the rest of his crap because I don't want it. And I said, we could sell this on eBay for like $20 each one, But she's like, no, they're worth a lot more. And I'm like, yeah, they're kind of worthless when they sit at the bottom of my closet, but okay, I guess that works. Anyway, the thing is that going back to this other guy, this Afghani and everything. Okay, let me tell you a little backstory on Afghanis. There was a shooting that occurred in, I think, June. And there was an Afghani that he came, and he was basically explaining his entire life to this one police officer. The police officer said, you don't have registration on the vehicle, you don't have insurance and everything. And, of course, like a lot of countries, if you get away with it. I remember there was a girl from Venezuela years ago that told me, she said, like, look, I got some tickets on my vehicle, and then eventually I just said, well, I'm just not going to pay him. Because in Venezuela, like, if you didn't pay him, you can kind of get out of him, whatever, over time, you'd be done. But no, that didn't happen to her. So then she had a lot of issues and her vehicle got towed and all this. And but a lot of other countries, like, sometimes they neglect, like, things like what we would do, like registration, inspection, everything else on vehicles. So this guy, he's like, well, I don't want to spend money on this. I don't have money for anything else. But the guy did have money for a handgun, which I always think is very funny. It's like, you don't have money for anything else, but you have money for a handgun. So he had a handgun on him, and he basically said, look, I'm getting screwed all the time. I got a family. I got this. I don't have a job, and I got all these bills. You want me to ask me about insurance, inspection, and registration? And all I want to do is just drive this vehicle because I can go take my kids to school, and I don't have any jobs. And I don't have this. This is what happened. A lot of the Afghanis, the ones you saw get on planes and everything else, thought they had got the golden parachute. They had thought when they got to the United States government itself is going to actually supply them with so many different things. It's going to help them again and again with every need they had. And then on top of that, as soon as they get here, they're going to have a job. It's going to be a great job. It's going to pay for everything they need, all things in particular. They're going to make so much money. They're going to have money to send back. They're going to live rich. They're going to be able to visit Afghanistan now and then, despite the fact that, again, like they say, well, the Taliban's there, that's when we die, which that's not true. They just didn't want to do it. They just say they didn't want to, like, stay in Afghanistan if they didn't have to stay in Afghanistan. And so when they get to the United States and they realize that same story I told you about the Iraqi, refugees, where you come here. They tell you, you got 2 months. If you don't pay in 2 months, you get 2 months free. And at the third month, you decide, hey, I don't want to pay. They kick you out of the street and you're homeless. This guy was the same way. I mean, he had like, what, five kids or something like that. The same thing, almost exact same scenario as the other guy in June. The other guy had like five kids as well. And of course, like, because his bravado and being man and like, they always joke about, like, they'll say this, machismo and all that stuff. The idea of basically being that guy that always did everything, and when you get to the United States and you have to end up working at Walmart or this or the other, he probably eventually said, "No, nah, I'm not going to work at all. My wife can work. She can pay for stuff. She can work at their stupid job and everything else." It reminds me a lot of the movie Saturday Night Fever. Remember when, what's his name? There's John Travolta's character, and he's over there, and he makes, whatever. He's getting like a, I don't know, like a dollar raise or something like that, And his dad, he said, a dollar can buy, a dollar can't buy, like $2. He got $2 raise. $2 can't buy a dollar raise. That's what he said. And he said, what the hell? Like, I don't see you making any money over there, not doing anything all day. And his dad gets mad at him. That's the way a lot of these people are. Like, a lot of these Afghanis and everything that come through and stuff that don't want to work, they don't want to do anything else. I'm not talking about every Afghani. I'm talking about just these in particular guys. That guy that shot up the police officers back in June, and this guy. They get this mindset that they came to the United States and they were going to make, $180,000 a year because everybody's going to hire them because they're heroes in their country or whatever. Like, this guy was military and everything else. I did so much for the U.S. They owe me now. I'm going to get my umbrella and get my golden parachute, blah, blah, blah. And then when he realizes that's not going to happen and you're just another scumbag in the United States and nobody really cares about you, just like everybody else is not cared about in the United States, and that the United States offers no real true benefits, a lot of those people that just have this high personality and sense of themselves and thinking that they're going to achieve all these great goals and aspirations by doing simply the mere fact of coming to the United States and the United States is going to pay them, they rebel against it. They home.
They lament the facts of what they used to have and what they don't have now and how glorious their life used to be and la la la la la. And eventually they turn rogue. Now, is this all Afghanis? No. No. I mean, you're talking about, like, I gave you two examples of Afghanis that shot at people. And one example, a guy said people are blow-upable, I guess. I don't know what the hell. And I gotta tell you this, that's not the majority of them, by far. It's not like a 10%, it's not like this. But I do have to tell you, like, probably about of the males, same thing like with the Iraqi males and everything, about probably 10% of them or 8% of them are lamenting the fact that they used to be better off when they were in Afghanistan. They used to be a man of importance. They're not a man of importance here. And they don't want to be the guy that greets people at the Walmart. They don't want to do that. They just rather just sit at home and drink alcohol and do nothing all day. And that's the reason why they revolt and they do this stuff. That one in June, he shot, he pulled his gun out and shot a police officer. Two other police officers were next to there, you know, because he kept threatening. He was threatening to kill himself or kill something. I forget what the deal is. It's a long video. You got to watch the whole thing. Yeah, the other police officer returned fire. One police officer was wounded. The others basically killed the suspect. Then when you talk about this one here, this is basically the same scenario. I think that, you know, and to say, was this guy radicalized in the United States or radicalized in Afghanistan is kind of a misnomer. It's like this guy was pretty much this guy all his life. I mean, you know, the only difference is that when he was in Afghanistan, he saw upward mobility. And when he got here, he had to start from the bottom again, and he saw nowhere mobility. And so basically, at the end of the day, he just goes out there and says, look, you know, these guys don't want me. The government didn't want to help me. You know, the hell with them. I'm just going to take them out. And that's what he did. I really don't see. I mean, why did he go from Washington State to Washington, D.C. to do it? I think that really is because he wanted to show off. He wanted to basically. I mean, again, this is. I'm not going to undermine it. It is a terrorist event. I mean, he knew that it was going to be a terrorist attack. Whether or not that he was actually saying I'm promulgating the beliefs of Taliban or this side or the other, it's neither here nor there. This is a real situation of one individual, what his actual opinions were. And I can tell you what, they actually said the other day, he's unemployed. Oh, wow, I did not know that. I mean, you know, it's just, I'm pretty sure his wife worked and his wife tried to do everything to make a better life for the family and he just didn't give a shit. And he sat on his ass every day. And then they said, well, he had a personal friend who was like a higher commander that passed away and he was distraught and everything. I'm like, how many other people that came from Afghanistan were under that other person's command? How many of them ended up killing somebody or themselves or being so distraught they couldn't live anymore? I mean, just this guy, just one guy. You know, it's a, one guy, you know, dies. This was one guy that responds. That's a bullshit argument. The truth of the matter is that it is what I told you. This guy here came to the United States with dreams of glory, and no matter what, like the United States would always kiss his ass because he was in the service of the United States and he helped out, and they'd probably give him some really great job and this, that, and the other, and they'll just do this, and this, and this for him, and that didn't happen. Because the United States, first off, remember, you don't have citizens in the United States. You have consumers in the United States. So when you come to the United States, you get to join the line of consumers. As long as you make money and you spend every damn dime of that, in reality, if you go, really what they want you to do is make 120% of your money as what you spend. So they want you to go into debt. They want you to do all this other stuff. They want you to do everything, spend, spend, spend, spend, spend, and never have anything for yourself. So he finally realized that and that he didn't like it. And guess what happens? He rebelled against it. He wanted to go out there. And this is more of a, I would say, more of a case of suicide by cop than him actually being some kind of ISIS-inspired or Taliban-inspired terrorist. This is, I mean, I'm not saying that, you know, him not relating to those different things, but I can tell you that more than likely it was bravado. It was the old male bravado of, I'm not going to work here if I got to work in a crap job. And he got so desperate that he took himself to an extreme. And the extreme was to go out there and kill other people to make his name known, so everybody would talk about it. You know, he's in his 20s. You know, that's always that golden age of, like, you know, let me go out there and kill people. The 25 to 35 years, doesn't matter what your race, religion, or where you come from. It's always the case. You see, those are the main guys that come out, and he just did that. That's all.
I mean, like, this guy did that. Her husband, decided, I can't work anymore. I'm an artist. I cannot work anymore. Oh my God. I'm going to drink every day and be the drunk artist. I'm going to be like the Van Gogh of the crappy artist world. And eventually, drunk herself into a coma and died. There you go. All right, we're going to get back. I got all those other topics coming up and everything else. We're going to take a little break here. We're going to be right back with some more Daily Worker Show. The Daily Worker will come back here on unexplainedradio.com, the Unexplained Radio Network. I appreciate all you joining us. My insight's not always into socialism, like I said, but I do take the view of socialism on how bad the United States treats immigrants and people in the United States, and how you're actually just another consumer, never a citizen. It doesn't matter if you're born here or not. And I take that and I put it with what I know about, like, all the immigrants that are around me and everything that I speak to every day, and we talk about these same things together all the time, me and her little fellow immigrant friends and everything else like that. And I can tell you what I'm saying tonight is the truth. That's the truth of everything. So thank you for joining us here on explainedradionetwork.com. We'll be right back with more of the Daily Worker.

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You can go in the chat room, chat with us live, chat along. Always go to the chat room. It's on the front page. You'll never miss it. As soon as you log into Unexplained Radio, you can go on there and chat on the front page, and then we'll check it out. Chat room is open. The wild card line is not open, but the wild card line is on open for other shows that announce it, so keep an eye out for that. Tomorrow, new episodes after the Thanksgiving break. Be new episodes of Blue Nights and I Have No Life. And again, this is Wednesday, the third day of December. So we're right back. All right, so we were discussing that and basically, oh, the bomber's the same way. I was going to mention that too. The bomber's actually the same guy too. So the guy that shot up the place and they killed at least one National Guard, National Guard person from member from West Virginia. Same idea, same idea. I mean, this is, just take it for what it is. I'm telling you, that's exactly what's going on. But the news media will keep searching and think, oh, maybe it's like, it's the commander that died. It's like, fuck that. It ain't his commander that died. All right. Anyway, and if you want to start learning some of these topics, you can actually that the socialist one you're gonna have to move to Europe and learn it. That's something. The refugee one or anything, or the economic migrants, just become friends of people or marry into them or whatever the hell. I mean, you'll these stories are it just you start talking with people and all this stuff comes out. I mean, they know the healthcare system here sucks. I mean, they'll tell you, like I know somebody else that works in is a nurse from one of the offices and stuff, one of these doctors, and said, look, just slip them some money. You'll be able to, avoid insurance altogether. But the other thing is that we were talking the other day, this one woman that works in one of the offices, she's Iraqi too, and she was saying that, like a vitamin D test, like $1,200. Bullshit. It's, what the hell? It's a stupid test. And, we're in Iraq and anything like that, you can get medical care that's better and cheaper. So, anyway, all right. Well, again, I'm glad the Democrats decided that healthcare reform died once they told everybody to buy shitty insurance projects. Oh, excuse me, shitty insurance programs, whatever the hell. Anyway, all right, we're back at this. This is the Daily Worker. Let's go back here. There is a major lie that Trump is trying to sell you, that the idea that the White House, and it's going to be hodgepodge for us this hour, the White House, it's all free. It's all free. They spent $380 billion, or going to spend 380 million, excuse me, million, not billion, on the restoration or whatever the hell, the White House and all this crap. Now, I again, like nobody's giving money for free. All these businesses that lined up and said, "Hey, look, we're the tech companies. We hire very few people. We don't need a workforce. So we don't need immigrants, and we support and kiss ass the Republican Party because we bought them." Those individuals, they gave a lot of money for this White House project. It's not because they really want to see a nice White House. Think of it the same way as when the Papal States existed, and so many people gave tribute to the Papal States. It wasn't because they were so religious, they wanted to redeem themselves from a God before their sins were revealed and all that stuff, which sometimes you'll hear that. You used to hear that a lot of times in the 90s when you go around Europe. They're like, oh, yes, this was given because somebody, their family, wanted to basically give something to the church. And, so they, because of the sins or whatever the hell. No, they just gave it because they knew they could, buy their way into whatever. So, and back then it was buying the Pope, now it's buying the president. So there you go. So what had happened was with this is that it's just another way to buy in. And they know Trump's a loose cannon, and so that, like I said, like 80% of the time he follows exactly what the Republican bribers want him to follow. And there 20% of the time he just goes on his own way. The Democrats, I don't know what to say. Like I say, again, we're gonna see what well, the Democrats basically just choose somebody will take it up the ass 100% of the time for the companies. But like I said, like the main thing is if you notice this that the Democrats are more labor heavy. They need a lot more people to work, so they bring people in from other countries, replace other people that are here from other countries, so they can lower wages and everything else. And the companies that came in that support Trump right now,
they don't need a large workforce, they don't really care about them, and they don't want to have them here, and there's a bunch of different things like that. No country is altruistic. Every country accepted immigrants because they wanted workers for a reason, and that's who's paying the government. All right, next we're going to move on. Okay, scalable is one of those things that always comes up. They'll oftentimes say that, you know, like, and there's been, okay, in recent years, some people have actually tried this. They used to always talk about the Portuguese system, about drugs and everything else. The Portuguese system of drugs was very simple. You go for a judge, and the judge says, look, you can go to jail, you can go to prison for your crimes, or you can go to rehab. And the rehab is conducted by individuals that used to be in the same situation as you, and they have a job doing this, and that's their rehab. And they, you know, they've already rehabbed, and they're still there. They're still working. Some of them went out and did other things with their lives, but a lot of them that are here to help you are individuals that were in the same situation you were in right now. And a lot of people would take rehab. They would rehab, and they would get out of the system of drugs and everything else, and they would, you know, live a normal life. And sometimes they work as the rehab guys. Well, and also that is the truth too. Like in the Netherlands, the rehab clinics would actually have police officers out front because there are some people that freak out and all sorts of stuff. But that I say like involvement of police in Europe is usually much more than people in the United States act like it is. But that's a whole other story. The thing is that they did try to do this policy to an extent. They basically just told people, said, hey, look, you're on drugs, right? It's like, yeah, I'm on drugs. All right, we're not going to arrest you, number one. And if we do arrest you, we're just going to let you go. And there was no rehab aspect. The rehab aspect had been thrown out the window. There was no ability for if you were rehab, you had no job experience, you could at least become somebody that helps other people to rehab. None of that crap happened. And so basically, people just went back on the street and just kept abusing, and then they would just not get arrested because of policies that didn't work. And those are failed policies. They didn't actually follow the Portuguese model all the way through. And so it didn't work. Yet, when back before all this occurred, and people were actually saying, we're going to try to make some semblance of the Portuguese model in the United States, which always failed because they didn't do it right. Back before that, people would say, this isn't a program that's not scalable. This is a program that can't increase because that's a small country. It's very different than the United States. Yes, it's very successful there because it's a small country. The United States is a big country. This cannot work. All right, and so then when people didn't kind of half-ass approach this project and basically just said, well, we'll tell them, go home, go do your drugs, it'll be all right. You know, do you promise to be a good boy? When they did those things, it basically showed conservatives that, see, I told you this program would never work in the United States because it's not scalable. You can't make it bigger. It works there because of that. The truth of the matter is we always half-ass everything. We barely pay for anything. We don't want to invest in anything. And at the end of the day, when you just basically tell people, hey, look, do your drugs, we're going to let you go. If you be a good boy, you know, tell us that you're going to be all right and you're going to stay away from drugs. And, ooh, those things are bad. If you do those things, you can walk away and go do your drugs and then come back here in a few months. That's not the Portuguese system. And it failed horribly, and it made the Portuguese system look very bad, which is actually a very successful system and still works to this day. But I want to talk about scalable. I was thinking about the other day, one of the things that's been not really discussed as being scalable, and it should be, is the US Constitution. Now, I don't think the US Constitution is the best constitution in the world by far. I can tell you that it really has a lot of flaws in it. I mean, it set up two parties to basically dominate everything because it didn't want to have any parties. And so any parliamentary system beats it, bar none. But then there's a whole bunch of other things that go into that, too. I do love the Spanish Constitution. The Spanish Constitution was brought together by a bunch of different political parties that were none of them were in power at the time. And they were told, none of you are in power. So all of them basically made the most amount of rights possible for the minorities that they could. Because they didn't know if they were going to be the minority party. As opposed that to the Egyptian Constitution and the Muslim Brotherhood, which was already elected, and they knew that we're 70% of the government, so let's make it support the majority and screw the minority. That's the way you make constitution. You make way funny of it. So you bring everybody together and you make them think that, hey, all you guys could be the minority, so you better try to help out the minority parties as best possible. But scalable.
My question goes back down to it. It's like, okay, so we had a constitution that was made in the United States in the 1780s with 3 million people. We have 380 million people living in the United States today. Why is the United States Constitution scalable? Think about it. We basically took a constitution that was from a country that had about 3 million people, and we apply it to a country of 380 million people, and we never think twice about it. So when somebody else brings up the fact that, no, that's a scalable proposition, Netherlands, I mean, what they do there can't work in the United States. What they do in Denmark can't work in the United States. What they do in Sweden can't work in the United States. You can't have universal health care in the United States. It's just too big. Then tell them, why the hell do we have a constitution that serves 3 million people? Now, that's my thing on hodgepodge right there. Now I'm going to move on a little bit further because I'm going to run out of time before I run out of topics. Insurance. Okay, there's a big thing that's been going on in the cost of birth. A few years ago, they basically said that if you're going to have a baby, if you're going to have a hospital that supports a maternity ward, you have to have two operation rooms. Think about that. Two. What happened was a lot of these small hospitals couldn't afford a second operation room. So they had to give up maternity care. They had to give up any of the ability they could do to have babies be born there. And so what it resulted in was longer ambulance drives to hospitals, and it resulted in fewer hospitals that actually gave this type of care. And again, when you don't have the type of care prenatal, you don't have it postnatal. So guess what happens? A lot of more babies will die after the birth. It's just something that occurs. I mean, we've seen that. I remember, like, in when I used to teach, volunteer teach in not Victory Meadows Learning Center, but it was in West Dallas, that four area zip code, and I bring this up a lot, had a higher infant mortality rate than Afghanistan. And this was back in 2009, and it had a higher infant mortality rate than Afghanistan at the time. The reason why was because you had a lot of people who didn't have insurance. They showed up at the hospital, they had their baby, and they went home. Well, there's a lot that goes on and what happens between the day you take your baby home and how you can keep it alive for the next few months. A lot of that's breast milk, a lot of different things as well. So the reason they do this is that they wanted to make it sound like, well, what happens if you have to have an operation and you have to have a baby and blah, blah, blah. Okay, in the United States has the highest amount of C-section births of any country in the world. And part of that is because, and well, not just part of it, the reason is because insurance. Insurance wants you to go in. If you're going to take more than 20 minutes to have your baby, you're going to have a C-section, and then less than an hour, you're going to be out the damn door in the hospital. At least your baby's going to be finished and everything else. They want you to spend as least time as possible in the hospital. The problem that they were noticing was is a lot of these smaller hospitals, while they knew the individuals couldn't afford the care, they didn't have insurance and this, that, and the other, or they had insurance, or whatever the deal was, is that they came to these hospitals and couldn't afford it, was that eventually other people would be stuck with the bill, and the hospitals would give better care, and the hospitals would say, okay, well, we understand you have insurance and everything else, well, that's great, we're going to keep you here longer, we're going to do this so we can pay for the people that don't have it. And the insurance people thought they were getting screwed. They said these hospitals are going out there serving everybody that comes to their door, and they get a bunch of people that can't pay the bills because they don't have any insurance. And at the end of the day, the people that have insurance are like, well, let's treat them like humans and let them stay here until they actually give birth. And the C-section rates weren't that high. And so they had to do something about it. So they got with Congress, and Congress eventually said, okay, look, if you don't have two operation rooms, you cannot deliver babies. And so this, again, lost a lot of people's jobs and everything else. They had to move on and everything. But aside from that, the worst thing was is now you started having people that had babies in ambulances, which is continue to have, or people that when they finally got to the hospital, their baby was due and there was nothing else they could do, and they would be have the baby very quickly. This goes for people that have insurance or not having insurance. And so at the end of the day, it just saves insurance companies money. So it's a very, very, very horrible system that we live in when we actually have a business that prioritizes profit over every single other damn thing in the world to such an extent, whereas that even if something they were to break even on, they would say, no, we can't break even on it. We have to make money on it.
So we've had more and more bursts in ambulances. We're having more and more bursts as soon as somebody arrives at the hospital. And we're having less and less ability to take care of those individual children. So it creates more and more infant death mortality rates. So I gotta say, that's one of the big things. It's just about saving money. This is the other part I wanted to kind of touch base on. As a nation, we've already done this with healthcare, and especially under Obamacare. And don't give me this crap, Obamacare was something really great. It wasn't. It was one of the worst plans that ever came to the United States. Obamacare was the same plan the Republicans submitted towards to counter Clinton's plan of universal healthcare. Clinton basically said, let's start up a plan of universal healthcare. And the Republicans were like, no. Well, what if we just had, insurance companies that weren't such bastards and they would do this and this? And but everybody had to have it because if everybody pays into it and that can make more profit for the insurance companies so they can afford all these people that have a lot of problems. So that's what occurred. Nothing really happened. I mean, the 90s went on, nothing happened. Then under Obamacare, Obama was basically, man, that Republican plan sounds pretty good. And not only that, it will probably give me a lot of money from these insurance companies. So you know what? I'm going to make everybody have to buy insurance. And then on top of that, guess what? If they don't, I'm going to make the federal government put a fine on them. They're going to have to pay more money to the federal government. And what are they going to do? They're going to buy those crappy insurance products. And at the end of the day, if they don't ever use them, so what? At least the insurance company has money. And then after that, like they before the election, I always say this, they always talked about the public option, and Obama acted like as soon as he got in, I've never discussed public option. I never mentioned that. I don't know what you're talking about. But the public option, at least on its forefront, would have basically took out a bunch of people that rarely get sick, which is the bread and butter of insurance companies, and took them away from the insurance companies and basically put them into a public system that they probably wouldn't even use. Because they're like, I don't really get sick that much anyway, but at least I don't have to pay for insurance and I'm fine, I'm happy, and who gives a rat's ass? Because I used to have insurance and I paid for it and I never got to use it because it was too damn expensive all the time I try to use it. All that would have done was force prices to lower the insurance companies because they would have had competition, real competition, not collusion, competition. That's why, like I used to say, like in España, one of the big things is that when I would go for jobs, there were jobs that would basically say, look, we're gonna, give you this amount of money. We're gonna give you free gym membership and free private health care. And the private health care, if you wanted to buy it on your own, was like $25 a month. The United States, again, I mean, like the reason why health care is so expensive in the United States is because you constantly have people like the insurance companies that are saying, look, we want to undercut you. So if you say it's 300, we're gonna say it's 100. So now what the guy's going to say? He's going to say, well, I need to make that 300, so I guess I'll just say it's 900 and you'll pay me 300. And they're like, okay, that's fine. So it's this shell game. It's a stupid shell game we continuously play again and again and again. And that's what happens. So that's the big thing. The very first thing you have to do is always think about how can we get rid of insurance companies? And this whole thing with, they talk about Mangione and everything else. I gotta tell you this, man. A young man like Mangione, and every these so many women just thought he was really hot and everything else. I gotta tell you this: if I had an operation that basically left me a eunuch and basically left me not be able to use my cock, and I looked like him, and I knew I was gonna get laid a lot, yeah, I don't know, man. I don't know what I could do. I don't know. I mean, like, I gotta say, like, you put a man in a position like that, you never know what's going to happen. So, and I got to say, like, the thing is that we know for a fact, whether I'm talking about, I just talked about a story with babies dying and everything else for insurance companies. And I talk about the fact that, like, how, like, my corporation, they'll go out there and they'll, my place, where I'm employment, I'm not going to really say where, but the thing is that they pay $289 per pay period, 26 times a year, for an insurance I don't even use. Because I have an HSA plan, and they put money into the HSA plan, and that's all I use. Because I know my deductible is $6,000, and I'm never going to meet it. So guess what? The insurance company gets $7,800, something like that, free every year. Nothing. They don't do a damn thing.
I'd rather them just give me that 7,800 and put in an HSA card, and I can go down to the doctor and say, "Hey, look, what do you want to do for this?" And if they tell me, "Well, it's going to cost $300," I'm like, "I'm going to go find another doctor that likes cash." I don't know. I just got to say, I mean, I remember us give me that 7,800 and put in an HSA card, and I can go down to the doctor and say, "Hey, look, what do you want to do for this?" And if they tell me, "Well, it's going to cost $300," I'm like, "I'm going to go find another doctor that likes cash."

popular. And I don't believe in like having like a system ran by the government, because we had a system where if you got sick, you bring two chickens down, and then that doctor be like, "I'm going to fix you up." And I was like, "What the hell are you talking about, RuPaul? I mean, Jesus, you were a doctor. Do you have you ever taken a patient in for chickens? Because if that's the case, I'm going to go up to you every day and say, hey, I'm sick. Here's some chickens." No, you take patients in for damn money. Now, again, like, yes, there were doctors that basically say, look, I'll deal in trade because I do need things and whatever and this stuff. But, I mean, hell, we're not talking about 1880. We're talking about, like, 2008 when RuPaul's going around talking about this. Nah, it wasn't RuPaul. I don't want to blame RuPaul. I don't want to throw RuPaul's name in that. I don't want to get his name dirty. But anyway, I gotta say, Ron Paul was just would say anything, and people just, oh yeah, I'd clap for that. Oh, that makes perfect sense. Yeah, you know, why do we need the government? You need the government because you can't give a damn chicken to a doctor in payment. You need the government because at the end of the day, our health care costs way more than anybody else. And at the end of the day, I can't see a doctor when I want to see a doctor. I don't get to see my own doctor. I don't get to do any of the things I got to do in España. I don't get to go in the middle of the night at 3 a.m. and say, well, I'm just going to walk down to the clinic and I'm going to go, you know, see the first doctor that sees me. And then within a few minutes, the guy says, hey, come on in. He spends 45 minutes with me. He says, okay, great. You know, do all this stuff. Puts my information through my card system. Then I take that information and also a printout for me personally. Go to the get my prescription filled, and within 53 minutes, I'm back in my house. All by walking. Hell, here in the United States, you know, you're lucky if you get 53 minutes to wait for your doctor. On top of that, if you go out there and say, like, I go to urgent care all the time because urgent care is cheaper. So I go see a doctor, it's going to cost $250 because I have $6,000 out of pocket. So I pay the doctors $250 for nothing. Then I have to pay for all the exams. If I go to urgent care, they actually pay for the exams on a $165 fee. And then guess what? I go through there, I do it, and they ask me, where's your general practitioner? Who's your general practitioner? I'm like, I ain't got one. Because in the United States, if you go out there and you say, I want to have a general practitioner, you got to call some guy up and say, I got a cold. Can I come and see you guys? Like, well, give me all your information. And you spend 30 minutes explaining your damn information about insurance. And they're like, okay, so you want to see a doctor? It's like, okay, well, you're a new patient. So you're going to, you know, it's October 1st. Can you come in on December 28th? That's the United States. Everybody always talks about these damn long lines and everything else and all this stuff across the world. I'm like, look, your long lines is the United States. That's it. You know, I mean, it's amazing when you pay taxes and you don't even pay that high of taxes. And that's bullshit anybody says they pay high taxes. Because I owned a bar in España and I was a worker in España for years. And I paid both sides of the taxes. And it wasn't expensive. But, you know, the funny thing was, it was great because when I would pay taxes, I knew I got something in fucking return. I had health care. And when I would go home, all I had to do was go out there and pay for my apartment. I paid for the gas. I paid for the water. I paid for the electric. I didn't have a car. I had transportation. I had metros. I had buses. I could get around anywhere on a bus card. That's all I had to worry about. I always thought about the people that live in España that were doing the exact same thing I was, the other Españoles. I always thought, man, you guys live almost kind of like children. You have no responsibilities. You have no worries. You have no cares. All you have to do is have a job and maintain income. And when you have the maintained income, you can actually pay for what you have. And I'm not saying that to put them down. I'm just saying that's the way life should be. But it ain't here. You can have a job. You can have everything. You can have a great job. You don't have the money to do all this stuff. You got to spend money constantly. And that's what I mean to say. You're never a citizen of the United States. You're always a consumer. Because they're going to tell you, you got to spend every last dime you have and then use 10% or 20% on credit. That's the way they want you to live in perpetuity. And when you're no longer worth anything to them and you can't make another damn dime, they light a match. It's just like Goodfellas. You're done. You can go live with the homeless. Because nobody cares about the homeless. Don't give me that shit that people do. There are phone calls all the time. I remember, like I was telling, like Biff was telling me the other day, and I bring this up all the time. There are phone calls. People say, man, this one squirrel looks like he's sick. Maybe somebody should come out here and take a look at him.

They call the city to pick up a damn squirrel that may or may not look sick. Yet meanwhile, we drive past homeless people that may or may not be asleep because they may be dead. And we don't care. We have a problem in this country. We have a major problem in this country. That problem is that we lose over 100,000 people a year to death over overdoses and drug abuse. We lose all these people that fall through the cracks instead of being taken care of in what we used to call insane asylums, but basically hospitals for those that cannot take care of themselves and families that cannot take care of those individuals to pull 57% of the homeless population off the streets. We don't do that. And then the remainder population is the drug abusers that eventually die day by day. You know, it was like 2 years ago, they said the death by fentanyl is going down. And the reason why is because it's killed off so many users that there are not enough people left to kill in those numbers. If we had a terrorist attack in this country that killed 100,000 people in one day, there would be three or four different wars, and we'd spend trillions of dollars on everything else. Instead, there's a terrorist attack every year, every day, every second. We lose 100,000 people every year, and nobody gives a rat's ass. Like I've said many times before, I've known three people that have overdosed, and that's all been in my 40s. I never knew a single person overdosed in my 20s or my teens or anything else like that. And it's all here in the United States. It's all for you. Three different people. One of them, my cousin. One of them was a girl that I really liked. It was a good friend of mine. She was very funny. And another one was a potato meat's nep niece, excuse me. Potato meat's a guy, I know. Anyway, I'm sick of it. And so when like you got Republicans and Democrats, oh, they blew up this boat or whatever, and it killed two people. Fuck them. Fuck them. I gotta say this, and that's the thing too about blowing them boats up. You know, the only thing I don't like about Trump doing those boats up, that he doesn't do it on the other side of the ocean. These are terrorists. These are people that come here to kill Americans every damn day. I don't care about them. We don't care about people at all. And when we go over there and we act like we're going to care about two people, how come we don't care about 100,000 Americans that die every year? I don't like that story either. That just came up the other day, that story about like, well, they bombed it once, they bombed it twice. I don't give a rat's ass. You want me to care about two guys that were bringing drugs in this country to kill another couple of hundred people? Is that what you want me to care about? You want me to care about that terrorist attack? I wish, the only thing I wish that Trump wouldn't just do it to Venezuela, I wish he would do it on the other side of the Pacific Ocean where more drugs come through and Trump completely avoids. I wish that would happen. That's my wish. If we're not going to solve the problem with drug abuse in the United States, at least crush it before it comes in here, because those are terrorist attacks in the United States. Those are terrorists that kill people every damn day, and they don't care. And Trump doesn't really care either. He just blows them up because they're Venezuelan or they're from that area. He doesn't do anything in the Pacific Ocean, where most of the drugs come through by those same submarine boats and everything that carry drugs. So don't believe the Democrats, don't believe the Republicans. Understand always that both these parties use a little bit of the truth. And you just got to take that little bit of truth and run with it and say, you know what? I'm going to say what I want to say. At the end of the day, and we're almost done with the show here, and I want to tell you this. If you like what I say, I'm not doing the right job. My job is here is to basically tell you the way the views of other people in the world are. The way the views of socialists are, the way the views of individuals that basically say, look, I'm not confined by the confines of Democrat and Republican ideology. I do not have to go out every day and see the world as a Democrat or a Republican. I can see it for my own damn eyes. I don't say that, well, you know, those really aren't terrorists. They're just drug dealers. They need to be tried in a court of law because I'm a Democrat. Because I know that 100,000 people die here every year, and that's more than any other terrorist attack we ever had in this country. So that makes them terrorists. I know that entire countries like Mexico has very few areas that are not, somewhat with narcotraficantes. I know that for a fact. I've been there. I've lived there for many months. I stayed there in the farthest parts of Esquipan, very far parts of northern Hidalgo. In places that had 300 people or so, my other wife.
I gotta say, I mean, like when you have a country that's completely infected by drug dealers, drug users, drug sellers, drug makers, drug manufacturers, drug, and they basically corrupt the entire country so that it's almost unmanageable, if manageable at all. That's worse than any other invading force you can have. So Trump's right on that one. And if you don't believe that crap because Trump's Trump, then something's wrong with you. You swallowed that Democratic pill too many damn times. The truth of the matter is there's a lot of things I hate about Trump. There's a lot of things I'm like, yeah, he's pretty much on the mark about. But I'm not confined by like, well, these are Democrats, these are Republicans, this side or the other. Because I consider myself, as always, the same socialist that I was in España. I'm here to support the worker. I'm not here to support the shirker, the lazy person, the person that don't want to do anything, the person that want to get off their ass. I'm here to support the people that have sons and daughters that are dying of these drugs. Because those people are men and women that work. I'm the socialist. I'm the European socialist. And with that, I'm going to let you go. This has been the Daily Worker. I do appreciate joining me here on the Unexplained Radio Network. Really, really animated today. I don't know. I was really pissed off. A lot of things really made me mad. I had to cuss a lot. But anyway, join us again next week on Unexplained Radio Network for the Daily Worker. And like I say, if it's you, I haven't done my job. Take care, stay classy, and as always, in solidarity.

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And hey everybody, welcome. There's a little bit of a issue right there, but welcome. This is the Blue Knights edition of Deconstructed here on the 19th day of January 2026. We're gonna go over a lot of different little weird topics. We're gonna go into some different things that we normally don't do on Blue, excuse me, Deconstructed, and normally don't do on Blue Knights. But the big thing is that we're here broadcasting live. Mr. Rain is still out. He is in the Philippines, and when he comes back, we'll do some regular episodes of Deconstructed, but we're getting some special ones out right now. These are the fun ones. These are the ones that we can actually come and enjoy and discuss things in detail as they appeared so many years ago. So we're gonna tell you about, and you know what it is, Ghost. So we're gonna spend the next hour basically going over some different ghost stories, different things, just going back around talking. And then after that, we have a new live episode of I Have No Life. We started a little bit earlier tonight so we could get a little bit more done. And I'm glad to see everybody listening from the United States here. We got quite a bit of listeners there, and we got some of our listeners in Germany and everywhere else, and I do appreciate it. It is always great to have new listeners and listeners that have always been around. Again, we are on Unexplained Radio Network, unexplainedradio.com. 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And if you got something interesting, I'll read that. Wild card line is not open for Deconstructed, but we'll see. Maybe that'll change next week when I get a little wild and stuff about things. But anyway, we're going to start out tonight with some tales from Texas. And we're going to go into one little book that I like, the Hudnall book. Discuss some different tales that have been brought up online before. And see what's going on. I mean, there's a lot of stuff out there, and we're gonna get into it. But let's see. Let's start off with the Shafter, Texas. So we're in Shafter, Texas, basically kind of by Seminole, Texas, and everything else. And it says there's a place known as Shafter Lake in between Seminole and Andrews. And it is known to have been an Indian burial grounds. It is said that if you go there at night and park just off the road by some large rocks and flash your lights 3 times, you'll get an apparition of a woman carrying a lantern dressed in a white flowing gown coming towards you. You can also hear sounds of drums at the site. Now, one of the big things is that when I hear these stories, there's always like the one where you go take the car and you do one thing and poof, magically ghosts appear. And I think that it's always one of those kind of things where if there is something that's going on there, yes, there may be something that occurs. But as far as just, magically getting them to appear just because you showed up and they're like, hey, look, I guess they did the right signal. They didn't do two, which are too few lights, and they didn't do your flashing 4 times. That would blind the ghost after appearing. No, you did three. Three is the accurate number. It reminds me of the Monty Python, the Holy Grail, and he said, "Thou shalt count to three, the holy hand grenade, not once, but three, not twice, but three shall be the number." And four should not be done. And then it's something like, and five is right out. You count to five, you waited too long with the holy hand grenade. So I guess these ghosts, if you only do it 3 times, they'll appear. So I don't know. It's worth going out there and checking stuff. I mean, I don't know about messing with Indian burial grounds or anything like that. I would not definitely say not to do anything of damage or destruction anywhere you go. But are there Indian burial grounds? Possibly. I mean, there are burial grounds of a lot of people everywhere, I mean, and so when that does occur, you're kind of like, well, is this the Indian burial ground, or is this just some piece of land that doesn't have anything underneath it but dirt? And well, it's something to ponder in your head. Let's move on down. We're still in Shafter. People have explored the older part of a school building. So this is a school building that's down there. And the school building have reported that they had heard unexplained whispering. It has also been reported that people in the newer part of the building have heard ghostly footsteps of at least 2 children. And there have been occasional unexplained electrical disruptions.
The old building is currently being converted into a private home. Okay. So they say there was a lot of issues with this old school building. I'm glad that the building is still around. I mean, at least as the publication was made, this was after an out in Shafter, Texas. Guess we can get that a good look and see what's going on out there in Shafter. I'm not sure we're gonna be able to find this old school building they talk about, but yeah, hauntings in schools. I mean, they do. There's quite a bit out there of like the ideas of haunted schools and everything else. Shafter looks extremely small. It is on US 67, which 67 went by where I used to live in Cleburne, but this is really far out. I mean, I guess 67 goes pretty much all the way to the Mexican border because this is south of Marfa, this US Highway 67. It is curvy back road out here. Profile of Lincoln. Now they have a profile of Lincoln out there. I don't know. Maybe it's in the rock formation. I'm not really seeing it. But going back to Shafter, it actually listed as the Shafter Ghost Town. But there are people that live down there. There's some ruins and everything else. You can actually see that. I wonder if you get the street view on it. I mean, I'm just talking about this right now. Yeah, I guess the 67 probably has a street view, but they do have a Catholic church there. And I guess it serves the community and everything else, but not a whole lot more. I don't know where the schoolhouse is. I'm looking around my best trying to find it. I can only look from off of 67. And there's some houses on the ridge here by 67. And you go down, you try to look back, and you can see the church really well. And the church is pretty decently kept up. At least there were some kind of issues back there, but I don't. Trying to find me a school. I mean, it could be back there. It's probably much further back. Hopefully, the buildings still exist, but it sounds pretty neat. Every old schoolhouse that was used for quite a bit of time is always going to have some kind of issue with something there. I mean, you've got people that work there, you got students. Children died of stuff all the time back then, so it was always a possibility that you could have dead kids, ghosts, if you want to say, roaming around your little house because you changed the school into a house. I mean, that's just the way it is. Especially, I remember that show about the Depression and everything, and this was just not even that long ago. I mean, it's just like 100 years now, but you think about it, like a lot of people, like me, like I had grandparents that were born either during the Depression years or a little bit after it or right before it. And you think about it, I mean, these are not that far off from you. I mean, these are people that, like, it was actually my grandparents and stuff, and even their age, they would have like brothers or sisters, especially when they said, like, when the further north in Texas, when the Dust Bowl happened and it started blowing through, and they would get all that black lung and stuff because of breathing in so much dust to fill up their lungs. And the little kids would just die of it. It's kind of pneumonia. You're just stuck. So, well. Anyway, yeah, that's Shafter. All right, we're gonna move on. All right, let's see. So we're gonna move on to Sterling City, Texas. Sterling City, Texas. And we're gonna move on to the Landmark Hotel. All right. So Landmark Hotel has been a home to travelers for many years. It has also had some employees who have remained long after they should have gone. Yeah, just the same thing with the school. I mean, you're going to have things that, it's either going to be some old school marm or master or some children. But in this case, yeah, some old hotel marm is there. They should have gone off to better things. Yeah, but years after her death, there is a ghostly telephone operator that still calls the payphone in the cafe downstairs. Unexplained footsteps have been reported throughout the hotel, and mysterious business records would churn up in old, odd places. Okay, so apportation. That's when you have something that you put down somewhere and it appears somewhere else.
Let's see. So this is a weird one because they say the phone calls. Now, they really don't say anything about somebody answering and say, "Hey, this is the operator," and he asks, "Well, what's the date?" And it's like it's June 5th, 1926, or something like that. Nothing like that. So since that's the case, it's kind of hard to tell whether or not it's an old operator calling. Now, a lot of times, like there are sometimes, for whatever reason, missed calls or missed numbers or something that goes through some weird way, and it still happens today. I know that there was a friend or somebody I knew, we were discussing a story, and he'd got one of these calls on his phone, and he looks at it, and it's got a number, and it's a local number, local to the Dallas area, and I think it was a 214 number. So he calls it back just to see what this was, who was calling him. And it turns out that this is some one of those health ships, like they got, I forget what they're called exact, Mercy ships thing. And it took him straight to that. He dialed that number and it took him to the Mercy ship number. And somebody answered it and they're like, hello. And he says, "Hey, I got a call from this number." And he says, "Well, that's kind of weird because nobody ever really uses this phone." And so the guy just wanted, the other guy was more perplexed by the situation and wanted to ask the guy that called back the number, the person that I know. He's like, "Well, how'd you get this number? Because this phone number never rings." And he said, "Well, I mean, I got a phone call and it said a 214 area code. And so I called it back. And, because I'm in Dallas and the 214 area code's Dallas." And he says, "Man, if this phone, they, I don't think they knew what the phone number was, but they knew it wasn't a 214 number. And somehow it got back to that. Like it was, it probably was some scam that routed through a few different numbers or something like that. And somehow it was more of a complex one. And then it picked that number up somehow. But no matter what, he said that he spent like almost 30 minutes or so talking to the guy. Because the guy said, "Well, I really have much to talk about." But like they were talking about what the merchant ships do and everything else and where they're at. And I think that they were off close to Madagascar when he called. And he was just really amazed by it. It's just really a weird story. So what I mean to say with that is that just because you're getting weird phone calls or you're getting phone calls on a phone that doesn't is not supposed to answer or not supposed to receive many calls or any at all, doesn't mean it's some ancient dead operator. But it could be. Yeah, we were talking about this the other day, like old phones and everything. The last, I gotta say this, and I think it was the last time. Well, there probably was another time too, but I'm going to say it's my last time. The last time I used a payphone was in an old barbershop, and they actually had a payphone that was the rotary payphone. So you had to use the rotary dial system and to get through this payphone. And if the kids out there, if you never used a rotary phone to call anybody, it's a lot like when you go to a website and then you're trying to read something and it scrolls you back up to the top because an ad pops up and then you scroll down and then it scrolls you back to the top. And it's just that constant. Actually, that's more annoying than the phones. The phones would just do that on purpose. Like you'd just go and you push six and it'd roll all the way back around. And you go to seven and roll all the way back around. Then you push one and barely move. And you go, stuff like that. They were kind of fun to use. It just took a lot longer to dial rather than the touch tone dials. The touch tone dials were the other ones you have, like the buttons. And but yeah, no, the old rotary phones, yeah, it was like probably one of the last ones, payphones, definitely the least one of the last payphones I ever used. And I remember when I was in Jonestown, they were going to start charging us for the payphones because they used to just put them out there for free. And they would collect the tolls. And they said they wouldn't make enough money on them and said, "If you want these payphones to stay out here, you're going to pay $75 a month to keep each one of them." And I said, "Hell no, you can take them bastards out." And so they took them out. So I was the person who got rid of the telephone, telephones, payphones, excuse me, in Jonestown. There's about three of them. I was like, "We're not paying that much money for that crap." And plus, everybody, most people had cell phones by then, or at least pagers, or I mean, they're mainly cell phones by then. This was in 2005. But another place that I actually used like a rotary phone not so long ago was I was up in Munster in the Knights of Columbus Hall. They actually have a rotary phone on the wall, and you can just dial it. You just well you rotary through it, and you get through. And I've called myself. I called my own cell phone just to see if it worked. Because some people they thought I don't know if it works or not. And I was like, "Well, it's got a dial tone."
And said, oh, well, I don't even know what the phone number is on. I said, well, let's find out. And I was like, you know, the best way to find out the phone is use the phone. So, I don't know. Fun stuff. So, like I say, going back to it, we don't really know if it was some ghostly operator from the past, but who the hell knows? Okay, going down to Terlingua, which Terlingua is mainly known for their festivals and everything else they have down there. They're not, again, it's basically a ghost town. I'm not really sure how many people. There are people that live there all year long because it is very weird. And I think my dad went down. Yeah, my dad went down there one time with some other people, and they got a camper. And I should have went, but I didn't go. I stayed home. And so they went down there to the chili cook-offs or whatever. And but there's like actually a really big place there, and it's kind of famous as far as it looks. And I don't know if they restored this one or not, but it said Howard E. Perry. So this is the Perry House. Founder and president of the Chisos Mining Company, was an autocratic, single-minded industrialist whose sole aim was to reduce expenses and maximize profits, extremely secretive and wary of everyone and responsible to none but himself. He was totally incapable of changing his policy or adapting new techniques. He capped a miserable career in 1940 by firing, without notice, his manager of 25 years. In 1942, the company closed down. An unidentified female apparition has been seen wandering the halls of the house of the former cinnabar mining magnate. So, yeah, so there's some kind of female apparition seen around there walking around this place. And so, I mean, and here it's abandoned, but let's try to check it out on the old maps and see what's going on here. So we're going to go down to Terlingua, Texas, and we're going to go check it out. There's the Leaping Lizard Guest House, so I guess we just did some little advertising for these guys. And, man, I don't know if you're going to, I mean, there's a lot of little things here. There's the ruins in Terlingua, so that didn't really show much. Cigar Mountain House, Bubble House, Willow House. Okay, there's like a lot of little things, like an RV park, and you can tell, like, it's been really, really, there's this Camp Elena and stuff, $245 a night, wow, to go out there and stay in the middle of the desert, I mean, you know, huh, and, Spirit House, I wonder if they got, you know, booze or spirits there, Starlight Theater, and that's pretty well known for the area. Let me just put in Perry House and we'll see what happens. I mean, maybe nothing. But, yep, nothing happened. Nothing happened at all. So, I can put maybe the little guy and try to check around and see if I can find this, old thingy. Okay. We're down here in Terlingua. Nope, not seeing a whole hell of a lot. And some abandoned tanks and stuff. Let's see this destination. But I think I've seen this before. I mean, like, this seems like a very, very famous looking old building. So, yeah. Nope. Don't see it over here either. So, it's somewhere around there. Actually, that may be it. Let me see. Let me go a little bit. If I can go a little bit further. I think that's about it. Maybe make me stop. Wait. Okay. Yes. Yes. That does. That's it. Okay. I can't tell if it's abandoned or what, but it's like if you go down to the downtown area, like what considered downtown area, where all the vehicles are at in Terlingua, there's a couple of hot chicks over here too. That's a big thing by Lexus. But aside from the hot chicks, there's the Starlight Theater on your right, and if you keep looking to the left, you'll see the Holiday Hotel, Terlingua. This is from May 2024, and it shows an American Texas flag. And when you pass those buildings there in the front, there's like a little old gas pump. When you pass those over above, like a 1990s Chevrolet Silverado, is this building that's two stories tall and way in the back.
And it looks a lot better condition than the building was when this picture was taken in for publication years ago. So I'm thinking, it's an assumption, that maybe somebody restored that building and did something with it. But yeah, the funny thing is that this one chick in the plane, really gone. What's going on? Something. Yeah. I mean, it's weird how ghost stories can actually just turn into hot chick stories. So then there's this one other chick in a weird looking dress, and then there's this one in like some pants. And then there's this one that's got like his purse behind her, and she's not even paying attention, and she has black boots on. And you can check her out. And if you go sir, goes downtown, and you can look at her, and it's like, yeah, pretty interesting thing. There's some people sitting out there on the patio. They're probably like looking and saying, man, that chick's hot. Anyway, I digress. So if you want to see some hot chicks, just go there. In the Starlight Theater, let me see, it says it closes at midnight. Hours may vary because tomorrow's a King Day. Oh, yeah, tomorrow's a King Day, guys. I forgot to say that. 5 p.m. to 12 a.m., $20 to $30. What the hell do they do there? Let's figure it out. Let's explore. All right, they got a menu. What's on the menu? Okay, so they got like burgers and stuff there, too. Do they have alcohol? I wonder if they have alcohol. Let's check. Also showing Daigle Burger. I mean, it doesn't seem like their prices are that horribly, high. I was kind of afraid they may be very high because they're way out in the middle of nowhere. Their margaritas are pretty, up there. But I mean, it depends what they're using. After dinner, beer in a bottle. Well, see, this is actually they're not really that bad off because their beer in a bottle is like $3 a bottle, so that's not horrible, and that's just like the regular domestics. But like if you look at their premiums, or well, they're probably all foreign exports, then their beer is in a bottle, $4. But again, they don't have any beer on draft, and I do like draft beer. And but I mean, they're open till midnight, so I mean, even tonight. So go down there and check them out. And it actually seems kind of fun. It's way out in the middle of nowhere, though. Way out in the middle of nowhere. The Holiday Hotel is right next door. And it talks about Holiday Hotel office. They show an abandoned building. It's like, tore up, but now. They actually have some suites and everything else. I mean, like I say, like it's pretty neat to go down there. A lot of the guys go out there because they want to go out in the desert and do stuff out there. It says leave your tuxedo and top out at home. All right, I will do that. But reservations available for groups of 10 or more. Ties prohibited. Yeah, I remember like when I was old Mesquite, and they would have this one place you go in there, and if you had a tie, they'd cut it off. But it was kind of more of a gag, so people would bring in a crappy tie and they would just get it cut off. But that's pretty cool, man. It got like a lot of little things. It doesn't show their schedule, but like they set up a schedule of events and they get some entertainment. These guys were playing one night. It didn't say who's playing now. But New Year's Eve at Starlight. So there was an event on New Year's Eve. And they had some guy down there. He was playing from 6 to 9. And they had another guy 10 to midnight. So again, like you can go down to these places. Like I mean, it seems like a pretty cool place to go check out. If you're gonna try to like check out the Perry House Ghost, you're probably gonna come into some problems there because the Perry House Ghost doesn't, they filled in the building like they put windows in. They basically made it using usable edifice. Then probably, the people in there may still experience a ghost, but you outside probably don't see it passing by the windows or anything like that. And so, area there. But you can go down there and have some spirits, have some drinks, just sit back and, try not to get bitten by rattlesnakes and scorpions, and you have a good time. Scorpions really are not that bad. Rattlesnakes are. But they always say by the rattlesnake is like if you hear it or you get back up 2 or 3 feet, and if you back up 3 feet, you're gonna be out of its range now, so it's not gonna try to come towards you. But I always said, well, what if there's another rattlesnake 3 feet behind you and you just walk right into him?
But scorpions are like, in case you haven't ever had to deal with them, I used to like, I went to Durango, and outside Durango there was this one place, went Nombre de Dios, very old city, very small city in Mexico, where my first wife lived. And the thing is that her family lived, and the thing is, I gotta say about it, it's funny, they always said they had, there were scorpions, and people had scorpion, bites and everything else. And I said, really, scorpion bites are like a bad wasp bite or something. It's not like really the end of the world. But they said the, like, I heard like people say the babies are worse. I don't know. I didn't hear it from those people exactly. But they say the main way you get bit by scorpions is because the little bastards can crawl up things. So they can crawl up the wall, and then they crawl on the ceiling, and they can crawl upside down on the ceiling, but they're not that great at it. So eventually they fall down. And a lot of times they fall down into your bed, and then, like they're next to your pillow, and then they bite you on the face. And they say that's what you don't want to get bit on the face. So they're not really as bad as most people think. But, and I tell you, like, I never saw one down there. The whole time I was down there, I never saw one. And yet, one time I was gone for a few days from my apartment when I was in Austin, or actually Cedar Park, and guess who walks out of the bathroom? A scorpion. I mean, just walking out of the bathroom, and I go over there, and I was like, "Well, crap!" So I like, I gotta, put this guy down. And so, but I'm like, "How?" I don't want him to like walk on me. So then I get like, I had like some sandals, like just some crappy sandals, and I stepped on them. And then guess what? I lift up, and he's still walking. He's happy, He's just like, "What the hell's going on?" And I put all my weight on him. It didn't work. So I had to do the old, squash the bug routine you do in baseball, like, when you're gonna, you got your at bat. Had to do that, and that worked. That worked. That did put him to rest. So it was either him or me, folks. I mean, come on. And but yeah, the scorpions. Yeah, that I wasn't really not so worried about those. I mean, especially if there's nothing that got into your, like if you're in a camper and it didn't get in there, but if you did get one in there, then it may travel with you for days and fall into your bed and bite you on the face. I've never had a scorpion bite me on the face. I've had a bat, a little bat, because in Austin there's a bunch of little bats, and I was out there kind of directing traffic for a Round Rock Express game because I'd do that during the summers when I wasn't teaching schools, and I got hit in the face with a bat. Like a little baby bat just flew straight into me, and it when I looked at it, like seeing it come towards me, it looked like a big spider, and it's just hard to, it was a little baby bat wrecked right in my cheek, and I was like, "What the hell?" And then I didn't see him anymore. He just kind of flew off again, so I kind of, just ran straight into me. But that happened. What else was there? Oh yes, another thing you kind of be worried about, but they don't have them. They may have them down there. They may not. Or black widow spiders. And the thing about black widow spiders are, yes, they do create a horrible bite. Like my dad was bit one time by a black widow spider on his finger, and it just swelled up and everything else. And they were able to take care of it, and everything went well. And he kept. It's not like you weren't even a chance of losing the finger. It just was a very, very bad bite. I mean, the thing swelled up to like about. Like having a huge, like one of those big fat marbles they would use for, like you would hit the little marbles out of the pin thing. I forget what they call those. Anyway, it got about that big, but it was all right. And but what they did say, and I heard this before, that one of the things that the reason why black widow bites were so deadly in the past was because a lot of times they hid in wooden structures or they hid in dark structures. And people would use their outhouse, and one of them would be like in the toilet area, and it would come and bite them. And it bit them not on their arse, but it bit them directly on their anus because there's so many veins and all the blood flow that could definitely kill you. And so a lot of people died from the black widow spiders biting their anus. And so I don't know how they didn't notice it went all the way to their anus, but and the other thing is that, if you can't take care of it fast or you just let it be, then you're gonna have problems. So that's my tale on Terra Lingua there. So I don't know. I think we got a little bit off track, but hey man, it's all right. Sometimes you gotta get a little off track, get a little on track, if you know what I mean. And well, thanks to all these people listening to the US, appreciate it. I've got a lot of US listeners right now.
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This is the 19th day of January, 2026. This is Deconstructed with the Blue Knights crew here live in Garland, the Great Republic of Texas, taking you into the night. We got a few more minutes left to go, so we're going to read some more weird stories from the hinterlands, the down south parts. Let's go a little bit further back. And let me put this one back where it can go. And let's randomly search, shall we? Hey, let's go to Big Spring. All right. So in Big Spring, there's a place called the Flight Line Prison and Facility. Okay. So the Flight Line Prison Facility was shut down many years ago. Some say because of mysterious occurrences. These occurrences started happening before the prison was even completely finished. Some building materials were stolen off the site, so a guard had to be posted there. Well, that's kind of common. During the first night, the control center got a frantic call from the guard asking for backup because he knew someone was out there. He could hear them, but he couldn't find them. Upon response, loud music could be heard in the mess hall. But as soon as the security personnel would open the door, the music would stop. The entire facility was searched and no trace could be found of anyone. Guards were doubled up due to the fact that no one would stay out there alone. However, in spite of the increased security personnel, strange noises, lights, and whisperings reoccurred every night. The prison was completed and staffed. A fire safety inspection area, shakedowns, and an outer perimeter fence check was conducted every night. While doing these checks, guards have reported seeing an old woman in the education wing that would walk the halls at night and give anyone she met a quick glance, and then she would disappear. She had always leave behind a white powder everywhere she had been spotted. Okay. Well, I mean, you would think you would do analyzation of the powder or something like that. I mean, I don't know. Like, I kind of, you know, I'll go over that in a second. The mischievous entity that haunts the mess hall will clank and rattle the pots and pans, as well as move things about in the facility. There's a shadowy figure that walks the living quarters. Excuse me, the living quarter wings. And there is a small child who loves to scare the life out of anyone who so happens to be in the perimeter truck at this time. So I guess if you go in the perimeter truck, you know, this small child jump out and try to freak people out. Small figure has been appeared on several occasions in the back of the truck, looking in at the passengers through the back window, or in the front of the truck as security personnel drive around. Even more unusual, it says the small figure has even decided to wake up several guards who dozed off by tapping them on the arm. That's kind of nice of them. Sudden appearance of this child has caused several wrecks from trying to swerve to miss him. Rounds being chambered into the firearms and on a couple of occasions caused guards to quit on the spot. So this was out at Big Lake, right? Big Springs, yeah, okay. Flight Line Prison. Let's check her out. Let's go on there and see what we got. All right, so Flight Line Prison. I don't know if this is going to be still around because this name sounds weird. I don't know. The Geo Group Big Spring Flight Line Unit. Okay. All right. Yeah, I guess I don't know why it's called the Flight Line Unit, but it is out by Big Spring, I guess. It's Big Spring. But looking at it, it's over by the airport, too, like the little airport. Huh. And actually, one of the roads is called Perimeter, but, I mean, it's kind of further out. It's ACT Driving School Range. Okay. Let's check her out here. Yep, that is a really extensive prison. Got some major gates on it. I mean, I don't know, like, where these people are driving around. I mean, you can see the buildings and everything, but and I don't know what would have been out there before that would have created such a
such a problem. Oh, no wonder why it's called Flatline. So basically, there are a bunch of, see, it says Big Spring National Airport. So basically, it probably is one of those old airports that that was created back during, World War II or after, and it was created for Strategic Air Command, and they were using it for the Air Force at one time, and now no longer. Okay, I see Perimeter Road. That is pretty big. I mean, it's going around the whole damn perimeter, really. I mean, but the perimeter is not just around the prison itself. The perimeter is around this entire airport. So Perimeter Road runs a long way. It's kind of interesting to see that. Big Spring National Airport. I wonder if they have mybigspring.com. Get you there. There's not a lot of people using it right now, so you can go on down to Big Spring. Yeah, that's what that's my guess, because I'm like, why would this place need such a big airport otherwise? It's just I mean, it is way out there. Well, it's not that far from the city, so. But again, yeah, so that's probably why it's called Flightline. I don't know, Hangar 25 Air Museum. They have this one museum here to show some older stuff and everything else. It's going to open at 10 a.m. tomorrow, so folks, just get in line, get your tickets now. All right, so yes, we're over in a lovely town, Big Spring. So the city of Big Spring is, well, in Texas, towns and cities, you can call it whatever it is, but most time they just call them cities. I mean, there's no distinguish, there's no townships, there's no nothing, there's just counties and cities and towns or whatever, villages. It's whatever the place wants to call itself. Sometimes we call them, like, general law towns, the ones that are don't have home rule and can't decide for themselves, like certain issues, because, well, they're limited in what they can do as a general law town. Or they can decide almost everything, but the thing is, it's usually their ability or necessity to be up to certain levels of standing as a home rule will be. It's a little bit of just, and it, plus also size. Like, once you get over 5,000, you can, vote in for home rule. So Big Spring, in case you want to know, has about 12,742 people as of 2010. But by 2020, the population dropped to 9,750. Oh, wait, excuse me, I'm reading the first part. By 2020, it did drop. It went from 27,282 people to 26,144 people by 2020. So it lost, a good chunk of people on the duration. So, yeah, there you go. So if you ever wanted to go out, 1,144 people by 2020. So it lost, a good chunk of people

building was shut down many years ago. And when I look on here online now, it doesn't really appear that it's shut down. I mean, let me try to figure out if this thing's shut down or not. The Geo Group building, Spring Flight Line Unit. Yeah, this is located in Big Springs National Airport. If you go to Geo Group, yeah, they're, it looks like it's a private prison now, but it may have been a state prison before. The Geo Group has committed a lot, evidence-based rehabilitation programs and okay. I don't think they probably do a lot of rehabilitation. I mean, I don't know. I mean, locations, facilities. They have 50 in the U.S., 6,992 beds. So if you need a place to sleep for the night, the Geo Group can help, or at least for a few years. International services, they have 3 facilities, 5,246 beds. I wonder where their international stuff's at. That's kind of weird. Anyway, so that's the Geo Group. That's who runs the Flight Line prison now. So it's not an abandoned prison. And the reasons why Perimeter Road or anything else has these problems, I don't know if they used to basically incorporate the entire airport into the prison. I think they probably had the prison sealed off from the rest of the airport, but they still drove around the perimeter just basically in case somebody got out. I don't know. But in any case, where's your international ones? Oh, wow. So they have some in Australia. They have prisons in Australia and one looks like in Zimbabwe. That is very odd. Or Northern South Africa. So they have the Katuma Senthumula Correctional Center. And this is in Limpopo. Yeah, let's get some more information. We need to know that. Republic of South Africa Department of Correctional Services. So, yeah, so if you can get arrested in Australia or you can get arrested in Zimbabwe, you can go there and have a good old time. But if you want to get some ghosts, you better show up in Big Spring because that's where they say they're having them. All right, let's move on down the line here outside of Flight Line. So we're going to go down to, we're still in Big Springs. Let's go to Runnels Junior High School. It says, students of Runnels Junior High School report that if you approach the building after hours and peer through the windows, you can see what appears to be a little girl. The small figure wanders the halls until school begins the next day. There are also lights throughout the building that will come on and off by themselves. So, you know, like, I don't know that if you're going to just look through any old window and you're going to see this ghost. I'm not saying that there can't be a ghost, you know, that or if a little girl that goes around here. I'm going to put this in. I mean, you know, sometimes that's Ballinger Jr. They actually have a Runnels Academy over here in Big Springs. And I don't know if this is part of the runnelsacademy.org. Okay, so I know what this is. So let's click down here and try to just get a good look at this place. It's off 10th Street. And I can tell you exactly probably what this is. So what occurs is, and plus if you look in here in the middle of the night, maybe you'd be able to see the hallways because the doors are glass now. And I don't know if they've always been glass. But the classrooms, you know, they have in the first floor. You're not going to, I mean, all you're going to do is be able to see the classroom. So this one appears to be probably a building that had been used for the ISD, the Independent School District. That's what makes up the majority of schools here, the public education system in the state of Texas. So it's probably an independent school district, maybe a county, and you know, whatever school district as well, or a county independent school district. But at least it's some kind of, it's a school district that had it. And I think since this time, the school district had let the building go. And since there's about 20,000 people in there, some kind of for-profit education place came through, decided to buy it up and make the Runnels Academy. So, yep, there you go. But it's a nice looking old building, I can tell you that. I'm not sure exactly when it was built, but
Yeah, Ruddles Academy.

Wikipedia.org. You can go there. It's oh, wait. Classical Christian. So, about the academy. So it's a Christian school, supposedly. All right. Well, so that's what it is now. So if you go there now, that's what you would find. All right. Well, let's move on a little bit, shall we? Center Point Road. Again, these are all in Big Spring. So Center Point Road is a road a little past the outskirts of town. On foggy nights, you can see a truck, but after a little while, it disappears. You can see its headlights, and it looks solid. You can also feel like there's something in the back seat, staring at the back of your head. There's a bunch of old abandoned houses dotting the side of the road, and some residents say some of those houses are haunted. So let's check that one out. How about this? So we're in, still in Big Springs. We're going to check out Center Point Road. And I know you can't see it, but I'll try to describe it as best as I can. They have the Church of. Okay, let's do this one. Center Point Road. And it looks like it is northeast of. I mean, north. Yeah, northeast of the city. Almost north by northeast. A little bit, kind of, yeah. And you take old. The hell is that? 360 or 350? You take 350 up and you go up to it and you just go kind of out of town. You I mean you really do go out of town. And then you hit Center Point Road, which is off of North County Road 35 and Center Point Road. So and it's also a 28, so maybe it's FM 28. I don't know, I don't think it's a County Road 28. I mean, it could be, you know. I don't know what these the markings are set up as, but and it goes out to kind of parallel. I mean, yeah, parallel Old Colorado City Highway. So I guess you can go out there, and I mean, it's just really like a long stretch of road between like looks like probably between farms and stuff. I don't really see a hell of a lot of houses out here. I can tell you that. I mean, there's a house right over here. Let's see if it's abandoned. All right, let's walk inside. I'm sure. This that's an abandoned house, but I mean, yeah, it's like 2024, or at least the guy likes a lot of wood on his house, especially on his door. Damn. Yeah, that's pretty weird. That's a big one too. That's a decent amount of land. But I don't see a hell of a lot of houses out here in Center Point Road. I mean, I'm going the other way now with them. We're north of the city. Going west, and now I'm over here by the Gale Highway. Not seeing. I mean, I guess you could drive this damn thing for as long as you want, and then you'll see whatever you want. It's just a straight road, really. I mean, maybe there's something out there, maybe not. I don't know about something looking in the back of your head. You can just think that, but you feel it, but because you're nervous about something. But hey. Whatever floats your boat. That's what I always say. That's what we say on this show. Whatever floats your boat. All right. With that, this has been Deconstructed, and our main you just got to ask Rain next week on Deconstructed. You got to say, hey, what you're saying, and he's gonna say, whatever floats your boat. That's our saying, you know. So, all right. It's been Deconstructed here by brought to you by the Blue Knights crew. Rain is out of town, so we weren't able to do the Rain version, but you know, we decided to step in, do some like dry dock shows and stuff for him, you know, while they're out of town, while he's out. Come in here, give you some spooky tales here from Deconstructed. And I appreciate you joining us. It's been a fun time, and hopefully you'll stay tuned. We have more episodes coming up. We have I Have No Life coming up here in a bit, so you care. And more than anything, try not to get scared. Because this is a scary night. Martin Luther King Day, the 19th of January. Very, very scary. Not really, but all right, we'll try to scare you.

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Hello, everyone. It's Lily. And boy, I have to tell you what has been going on in my life. And just today is a day that I will celebrate for the rest of my life. You're going to say, why? Well, today, President Trump made good on his statement, and we got our first batch of UFO files. And it's very interesting. I mean, I woke up this morning, there were very few rumors about it. I'd read something that it might be this week on the internet, but you know, that and a cup of coffee will get you nowhere. And I'm fighting a sinus infection. And I said, oh, you know, I don't know if I'll do a show, but I definitely will get through this. And the next thing you know, I woke up and I felt better, went to the doctor, got some, you know, medication, and then sat down and dived deep, head first, into the UFO files and what people were saying about them. Now, before we get into anything, I have to say this to you. You're going to see, especially on the legacy media, that there's not anything new. And, you know, people are underwhelmed. And I have to say, that's not correct. Okay. What has been given to us today, to me and to other UFO researchers, is gold. And I mean that sincerely, gold. But let's start. I didn't say it. We'll go to Stephen Smith from Newsbreak. He wrote, UFO files reveal astronauts saw mysterious objects and lights in 1972. So, over half a century ago now, NASA's Apollo 17 crew reported seeing multiple unidentified objects in space, including three mysterious dots and sparks that resembled fireworks, according to these new files. The details were among more than 100 documents made public today when the Defense Department unveiled a new website housing all this, and it's not the one we thought it was going to be. It's going to be the War Department's website, so it's not going to be under alien.gov or aliens.gov, okay? Now, this is huge. A NASA photograph taken in December 1972 during the Apollo 17 mission shows three dots in a triangular formation in the lower right quadrant of the lunar sky that is clearly visible upon magnification of the image. The Pentagon, of course, said there is no consensus about the nature of the anomaly, and that a new preliminary analysis indicated it could be a physical object. Okay, let's think about this. What physical object would be floating around the moon? What could it be? Is it someone's car? It was before Elon Musk put his car up there. What could be this physical object? Now, the Apollo 17 crew reported seeing these three mysterious dots in a triangular formation, and this has just been released by the Pentagon. The last men to walk on the moon also reported seeing bright tumbling sparks and jagged fragments that resembled fireworks. And here's the quote from pilot Ronald Evans at the time. Now we've got a few very bright particles or fragments or something that are going drifting by as we maneuver. That's according to the transcript from the Pentagon. Pilot Harrison Schmidt reported, there's a whole bunch of big ones on my window down there, just bright. It looks like the 4th of July out of Ron's window. Okay, now, I just have to ask, because for these people who are saying this is not huge, right there, you know, the astronauts have to go through rigorous physical and mental testing. And so I don't think they were all up there hallucinating.
And if they saw what looks like 4th of July, and that's the quote, they probably saw what looks like 4th of July. Now, meanwhile, Mission Commander Eugene Cernan said he had difficulty sleeping after observing flashing that he compared to an imposing train headlight. Over the next 3 hours, Cernan described observing several flashing, rotating phenomena that he assessed as corresponding to physical objects in space rather than a purely optical phenomenon. Now, here we go again. So this guy was, when he knew it, his evidence wouldn't even be talked about publicly, maybe never, why would he be talking about flashing, rotating phenomena when they're the only ones up there? And he states it was not an optical phenomena. And with all their training, wouldn't they know that? You know, this is not you or I looking out a window and saying, I think I saw an alien or an alien ship. These are guys who are trained for observation. They're trained and they know this kind of engineering. It's all Greek to me, but here we go. The Apollo 17 crew reported seeing multiple unidentified objects in space. And there's also a transcript that says a lot without saying it. Now, if you go back to 1969, there was an Apollo 11 crew debriefing. And during that time, astronaut Buzz Aldrin, who is still alive, by the way, he had several unusual observations. These hit the internet about 2-3 years ago. And everyone said that he was suffering from dementia. Well, after people, you know, assassinated his character, it turns out what he's been saying now, he had been saying in 1969 when he came back. He said, the first unusual thing that we saw, I guess, was one day out or something pretty close to the moon. It had a sizable dimension to it, so we put the monocular on it, like a binocular. This is one lens, a monocular on it. Aldrin also described seeing the flashing lights while trying to sleep. I was trying to go to sleep with all the lights out, but there were all these little flashes inside the cabin spaced a couple of minutes apart. He also saw the large, fairly bright light source, which we just tentatively described to a possible laser. Okay, 1969, a laser? Think about that. They knew what a laser was. I don't think the average bear knew what a laser was in 1969. And if we did, we thought it was something in a, you know, like a laboratory, not certainly something that was out hanging out in the moon. Okay. And so, you know, the Pentagon has said that the additional documents and videos will be released on a rolling basis. Some congressmen are having a lot of fun with this, and they're saying it may get dumped on a weekly basis. And the next batch is said to have things that are a little bit more disturbing. Okay? Now, why are other people bored when I'm saying, oh my goodness, our astronauts were telling the truth? Armstrong, when he was asked at a convention, he said, I can't talk about it. He never said he didn't see anything. Okay? Were these men told not to discuss it? Were we not going to find out unless someone like the president had the guts to get this out to the American people? Yes, some people are going to find this as boring as could be. It's like me watching golf on TV. I could fall asleep. I'm sure there's people who are going to say this is no big deal to them. On the other hand,
there's people like me who have been studying this, reading about it. A lot of the statements about the astronauts came from a lot of people in Australia. And the rumor at the time was because the ship, and I have no idea if this is true, this was the rumor at the time, because the ship was tilted. And remember, this was way before we had the kind of communication skills and technology we have now. They had to send the signal, if you will, to Australia, and Australia sent it over to NASA. Now, it was said by many Australian researchers that these guys had seen things. Of course, as you probably know, the tapes that were made by Australia are mysteriously missing. The original tapes back and forth that NASA has are not available, but maybe they might be found. We don't know yet. And that's what's shocking. But here we go with why this is shocking. Okay. One, these astronauts were telling the truth. They told what they could. And, you know, they saw something that should not have been there. So we know someone was there. And no, I don't think it was the Russians beating us. I don't think it was an Earth-based laser, if you want to put it that way. Secondly, boy, were we lied to. Now, we knew that there was a cover-up, but astronauts, I mean, we've heard from pilots. Now we have astronauts actually, in their own words, talking about what they experienced out there. And I don't think that it takes too much of our imagination to understand what they saw and their feelings about it. Imagine being in basically, like David Bowie's song, a tin can, and you're seeing all these things that you weren't trained to see, you were trained to observe, but that's a little scary. Okay. I would say a lot scary, to be honest with you. But so we were not told the truth. Okay. We probably were not the first ones on the moon. And again, I'm not saying anybody in the space race beat us, but there's obviously something that we're missing or not being told. We might get told more about this. The video of this stuff is even more shocking, and yes, it's there. So, again, these are not, I really believed in my heart of hearts that we were going to get a farmer from Nebraska, a guy, you know, on some kind of drugs in New York City, and they would give these reports that would give us the feeling that they were less than credible and one witness. Now we've got a pack of astronauts seeing things that shouldn't have been there. Okay. And I don't think that, and you certainly can, I'm not telling tales out of school. It's on the internet and it's in his bios. Aldrin never really recovered from what he saw. He went through a very hard struggle coming back to Earth. And in fact, his book is called Back to Earth. But these guys saw, you know, the Star Trek words, if you will, to go beyond what no man has gone before. And they did. And it wasn't, shall we say, what they expected. And there are other rumors that we may actually get some more NASA information. But this is huge. Astronauts. Not one, not two. We had three of them up there, and all of them said there was something weird going on. Is this a good taste? Yes. Are they doing it responsibly? So far, yes. Psychologically, I would have to say to you, they're doing it the right way, all right? Just like people
don't really, they're not frightened by something that happens across the pond or in some tiny island in the Pacific, because we don't live there, right? So we feel okay. We feel safe. The beginning people, the ones who don't know any of this, who may not have been frightened by it, or their religion told them not to believe in this, okay? They're looking at this and seeing astronauts saw something that they didn't expect. This is truly the beginning of disclosure. I don't know how else to say it, and I don't know how else. I mean, I'm thrilled. Now, I don't think that this is the biggest story. I mean, you and I both know this is pretty shocking stuff. And the Congress people have said that some of this stuff we might lose some sleep over. Okay. If you go on the site this week, you're going to see some videos that are very interesting, but they are grainy. Could they have been faked? I don't think so, but that has to be done through a lab. Okay, that I'm not an expert. But more importantly, when you see all these videos, it's not a cornfield in Kentucky and then, you know, on a mountain in Canada. We're talking Japan. We're talking Africa. We're talking Russia. Okay? We're talking lights following a Russian sub. Look at this and check it out for yourself. I haven't had the chance to go through every single bit. I will. You know I will. And we'll talk more about this in the following weeks. But this is enough to swallow right now. Why? Not only is it the beginning of disclosure, but we're hearing real people that we look up to, astronauts. You know, getting a job as an astronaut is not the same as getting a job at Walmart. You have a much better chance. An astronaut is a 1 in 5,000, something like that. It's crazy. Okay, you've got to be the best of the best in your field, have pilot experience, the whole bit. And these guys, who they said were of sound mind and body, saw things. And now we're hearing what they saw in their own words from the Pentagon. If that doesn't tell you there's a lot going on, nothing, if that doesn't at least get you thinking, oh, there could be aliens, then, you know, I don't think we're ever going to change some people's minds. Now, so I do think it's a safe way to start out talking about aliens. Okay. I also feel that some of this stuff that is going to come out is going to be a little harder to swallow in many ways. One, believability. Okay. Two, is it something that will sit well with us? Will we still feel safe? And, you know, three, so what's going to happen in the future? In talking to friends at various events that were not paranormally related over this week, I asked people, what was their biggest fear about the whole idea of disclosure? These are people who are not at all into paranormal or UFOlogy or nothing, okay? And they all said, well, are they a threat to us? These beings have been around here for thousands of years, possibly way before we were actually here, at least in our current state. And these people, okay, think of what they're thinking about us. We've talked about this before. We are shooting at them. There has never been
maybe we'll find out more, but as far as I know, they haven't come here shooting at anybody. Yes, there was the incident in LA way back when, okay? Yes, there was the buzzing of saucers on the White House. Yep, news sources, it was covered. It was true, but we don't know, especially with the case of the White House. Wasn't that sort of a hello rather than anything that was particularly dangerous or scary? We're the ones who've been shooting at them. Now, I will go and review the LA incident, and we'll talk about that, because that may be one where there was, you know, some, if I remember it correctly, there might have been some give and take from both sides. But the bottom line is, we're the attackers. Okay? We have this nuclear stuff that affects the flight in their ships. And hopefully they'll talk about that finally, too. You know, everyone would say, back in the 70s, if they talked about it at all, they'd say, you know, it's funny. The only place they, you know, crash is out in somewhere in Nevada and Arizona, and it doesn't crash around here, trying to say it wasn't true. Well, we now know that even past nuclear events do affect their ships. So that's why they crash out there. And since we don't know a lot about their energy, we don't know a lot about how their ships function. If we did, we'd be a lot brighter. We have to leave it right there. We were the ones who fired on that one that fortunately, it just sort of let the bullet graze by it, and on they went. So I don't think they're afraid of us. I think they may see us as not logical enough. I think they may see us as a little bit of a warmongering, if you will, group. And they've been watching. And we're not alone. They're not, you know, I think many times Americans, we have this idea that we matter more than anyone else. And so when things happen here, it's some great sign for the United States. Well, it is, but keep in mind, Russia's having the same experiences. Japan is having the same experiences. I believe China is. I mean, I don't think there's a place in the world that you could touch rather than a very, very remote place that people have not seen anything and would say, huh? Just saying. So, by all means, do your own research on this. I'm waiting to see what on News Nation, what Ross Coulthart says. That'll be interesting. I'm watching the Congress people's commentaries because, quite frankly, they knew a lot about this and they couldn't tell us. But they had these in private sessions. And you can imagine how shocking it is that they really assassinated Aldrin's character when he made a video saying that he was, you know, had seen things he couldn't explain. And yet we find out it wasn't just him, and he wasn't just an old man telling a tale. This is what he experienced, and it stayed with him all those years. So that's the story of disclosure. This is what we need to learn from disclosure. Okay. Where is the evidence? Okay, sure, it's still subjective evidence, okay, because it's from people, but they also have photographs of this. And the photographs are pretty good considering the year they were taken. So I would say if we look at this
from a real experimental structure, okay? And look for the evidence and look at who's talking. We might learn a lot. Right now, it's very exciting. It could get weirder or it could get boring. That's the excitement about disclosure. And I think that's why they're doing it weekly. They want us to digest this information. Some of the craft pictures on the site are unbelievable. There's one in Japan that did me in. It looks like a dirigible, but it's higher up, I mean, than a dirigible would go. There's so many fun things. And no, to anyone who says, well, this is scary, well, it's not as if they just got here. And you've got to keep saying that to yourself. This is not new news. It's new to us news. Because all the people who have been talking about UFOs and all these whistleblowers and everybody else, they're telling the truth. And yes, we can even argue they're telling their truth. But in this case, the difference might not be, shall we say, that important if we get more than one, two, three scientists who are talking about this. So, something to think about, something to do this weekend, if you've got nothing better to do. Site kept crashing on me because everybody was trying to get on it. But I think you'll find they did a nice job in that it's there. They want you, and the Pentagon said this, they want you to make your decisions. They're giving you the stories, the evidence that they have. And no, this time around, you're not going to see a picture of an alien. ET is not, you know, saying hi in a video. But I don't think, even if any of those were possibly true, I don't think they'd be released on the first batch. That's all I'm going to say with that. This is something that my generation can swallow very easily. We saw those Apollos go up. Okay, we heard the rumors. And now we finally got the answers we needed, that things did happen that we'll just say were unexpected. How's that? We're going to get back to haunted places. We're going to be talking about Portluck, Alaska, coming up next, right after this, on Unexplained Radio.

And we're back. I'm Lily Alley. Tonight, we were just talking about what disclosure has revealed. And now we're going to get into the Portluck story, otherwise known as the Portlock story in Alaska. Going to go a little crypto on you. Portlock, Alaska is a deserted former cannery town on the Kenai Peninsula, and it was abandoned around 1950 following a series of unsolved murders and reports of a hairy bipedal creature known as the Nantinak or Nantinak. Locals in the 1940s reported horrifying discoveries of bodies torn apart, massive non-human footprints, and eventually the entire community fled from the area in total fear. Now, let's look at this. At the time in the 40s, it was known as Portlock after the guy, the sea captain who founded the area. Okay. And this creature is very similar to Bigfoot. And it was blamed for stalking and killing residents and workers. Now, reports indicate multiple individuals were found dead in the woods with injuries that could not be explained by known wildlife. By 1950, the town, which had a post office, school, and thriving cannery, was completely abandoned. Now, while the legend focuses on this creature, some theories suggest the abandonment may have been due to economic shifts, the closure of local industries, and even a road being moved away from this little town. So, despite all this, there's never been an official suspect, and no one was ever identified as the cause, or no thing was identified for the deaths. The area remains a ghost town, inaccessible by road and rarely visited. Now, according to posts on Reddit, we find out that this area, Portlock or Portluck, also known as Port Chatham, is an abandoned town on the Alaskan coast. The folklore says that there were Bigfoot attacks. People who went in the woods came out later, well, with the coroner. One was discovered killed by a blow to the head. Residents saw enormous tracks and saw a big, huge, hairy man beast in the woods. And so they left in 1949, never came back. And that's the story. It's the basis for many TV shows, including Alaska Killer Bigfoot, numerous internet articles, and YouTube videos, and at least one book. Now, a lot of people diss the book, so I want to tell you about it. I did read it. It is called Portluck. It is by Timothy King. He's a horror writer. He's written other books. And I have to tell you, it wasn't bad. For a nice crypto horror thriller, I have to say, I did pour through it. It was good from that aspect. Yes, it's about this. He turns the monster into more of a werewolf type creature, Bigfoot. And, you know, it's a neat story. However, it says right on the cover, inspired by true events. Not all of the book, I'm sure, is nonfiction. But here's the truth according to some. And this is what people were writing in Reddit, was there were no mysterious deaths in Portlock. The town closed down because a new highway offered better transportation links and took away the need for a port for sea traffic. Without a reason for its existence, the town just died. It's sad, but it's economics. All the Bigfoot stories came from just one person many years after the event with no corroborating evidence. So this one is a fun story, but most likely fiction. What is really cool in the book, though, is that he points out if you wanted to cover this up for whatever reason, of course you'd blame the road or the economics. You wouldn't come out with this
officially that this town withered and died because of a Bigfoot. So we're getting to the truth of that story, and I think that's really, really interesting. Now, there's a really good ghost haunting, and that's the historic Anchorage Hotel. Located in downtown Anchorage, the historic Anchorage Hotel is a grand historic building boasting elegant architecture and a rich past. The hotel is infamous for the paranormal activity, and guests often recount encounters with spirits. It is listed on the National Register of Historic Places, and most people and locals will tell you it's been haunted for decades. Now, the common occurrences are not too frightening. Flickering lights, pictures on vanities and on walls getting moved, phantom plumbing noises, and sights of a spirit such as a little girl, a jilted bride, and Anchorage's first police chief, Jack Sturgis. Now, if you want to get one of the hot rooms, you might want to check out 215, 217, and 212. And there's reports of a black shadow in the bathtub of the latter. Jack Sturgis, by the way, the first chief of police, was murdered in the 1920s, and his case was unsolved. And many say he's still there, and you can hear his phantom footsteps. Guests and staff have also reported malfunctioning electronics and items in the lobby that move on their own. The ghost of a woman, often seen on the third floor, is believed to be haunting the premises, leaving visitors who see her with an eerie feeling. Such haunted tales draw in curious souls who seek a paranormal experience. Now, it is considered the most haunted location in Anchorage, and it does keep an official ghost log at the front desk, where guests and employees can record their encounters. Now, just to explain, Chief Sturgis, otherwise known as Blackjack, he was found shot in the back with his own service weapon, steps from the hotel on February 20th, 1921. The legend states his uniformed ghost returns every year on the anniversary of his unsolved murder. Some say to retrace his final steps. Some say to try to point out that this is still a cold case. And some people have seen him or heard him on other days rather than just the anniversary. The abandoned bride is a heartbroken woman who allegedly took her own life in the hotel after her groom failed to show up on their wedding day. She's frequently seen wandering the second floor halls in a white wedding dress, understandably. The little girl guests have talked about is a young girl in old-fashioned clothing walking through the corridors, particularly the second floor. There's also a ghost of a man who suddenly disappears into thin air. You almost think he's real until he disappears. There's a spirit of a cat and mischievous children heard running and laughing in the halls. So that's the story there. Also, the televisions are known to flicker and turn on and off without touching the remote. So this is a neat place to go, and it's particularly interesting because visitors on the second floor have been startled awake by the feeling of someone sitting on the end of their bed or witnessing ghostly faces and figures in the hallways. So again, 215 and 217 are the big ones. If you want to plop yourself in the lobby, check out the mirrors because people have seen ghosts through the mirror reflecting. And also you might see Chief Sturgis outside where he died. So that's an interesting thing. If you're still looking for a spooky place to sleep, the Hotel Captain Cook in Anchorage is also rumored to be haunted, with reports of a ghostly woman in white
seen in the lobby and the restrooms, especially a specific bolted stall. Go figure that one out. Phantom touches and unexplained sounds linked to past suicides there that were women, and this tends to make it quite the paranormal hotspot. Now, the lady in white is seen stressed in the lobby. Notice I say not dressed, stressed. And she's also seen in the women's restrooms, and she sometimes causes toilets to flush or water to run. A specific stall in the women's restroom is reportedly bolted shut because a woman died by suicide there, and her spirit is said to be angry, and some guests feel unseen hands if they walk too close to it. In fact, there's a lot of handy things going on at this hotel. Guests and staff report feeling unseen hands trying to intertwine their fingers or experiencing someone sitting at the foot of their bed. They also have unexplained opening and closing of doors and flickering lights. Now, the issue with this hotel is that it's one of Anchorage's taller buildings, and so it, for some reason, is a site of suicides, which a lot of people have passed along through Facebook and everything else. It does sound like a lot of the stories are mixed between the two hotels. So they tell you to check out 215 and 217 in the Cook Hotel. And it still is a sophisticated four-star hotel. It was built in 1964. It's not that old a hotel. They tell you to check out 215 and 217 in the Cook Hotel. And it still is a sophisticated four-star hotel. It was

support. So, something for you to think about. Energy is being reported there as heavy. And some people, even though it's a beautiful dark wood and historic decor, some people say it's unusually dark, which might make you think there's a ghost when there's not. Now, according to ValerieValise.com, the Inlet Hotel, and that's the Inlet Tower Hotel and Suites, is also in Anchorage, another place to check out. Guests have reported seeing ghostly figures, hearing strange noises, and feeling an eerie presence. This one has the starring role, the ghost of a man who might be found in the elevator or just walking around and then he suddenly disappears. There are a lot more myths about the hotel, such as a woman being seen in the windows and a man hanging himself in one of the rooms, but there has been no proof of either one of these events. The Fourth Avenue Theater is one of the most haunted areas in Anchorage. Theater was built in 1947 and is located in the heart of downtown. Many have reported seeing a ghostly figure of a man walking around the theater. He is said to be wearing a black suit and a top hat. Now, some people say he's the original owner, while others say he's the ghost of a man who was killed in a fight outside the theater. Either way, check it out. Talk to the locals, because the Fourth Avenue Theater is not open to the public, and so you can't really go in there and feel it out for yourself. But you have to eat, and Snow City Cafe is a beloved brunch spot. It's said to be haunted by the ghost of a former employee. Now, this is an even newer haunt. The cafe was built in 1994. It's also in the heart of downtown. And the main story involves a woman in 1976 that died in a car bombing. She was a travel agent, and the city wasn't called Snow City at that time. Now, most of the employees vouch for this active ghost, especially noticeable at nighttime, and she likes to play with water. So it's a really interesting haunted place. The employees are open to talking about it, and so it's something to check out. Another one is the Diamond Center Mall. It's the new location of the Anchorage Market Festival, but there's more than just lovely stalls and shopping. According to local legend, the Diamond Center Mall was built over an ancient Alaskan native burial ground. Workers digging in the area discovered a few graves, but they were largely ignored because they were so tiny and ancient. But people now tell stories of hearing flute and drum music, seeing transparent wolves inside the mall, and seeing ghostly people dressed in native clothing. There have also been reports of strange lights and smells in the mall. And so if you're looking for a place that sort of has it all, shopping and spirits, the Diamond Center might be a place for you to check out. There's also a place called Ship's Creek in Anchorage. And allegedly, the specter of a Native Alaskan woman named Marie haunts there. She was murdered in the town in 1987. Visitors report hearing her cries for help and seeing her apparition running along the creek. This murder is also unsolved to this day. And so when traveling about downtown, you just might see her. Now, Ship Creek's Forgotten Cemetery is sort of attached to this story. There's an old cemetery near Ship Creek, now tucked behind trees and buildings, and it holds the remains of some of Anchorage's earliest settlers. Now, it's said that restless spirits roam the area, especially in the colder months, and paranormal investigators have picked up strange readings here, including chilling voices and sudden drops in temperature. I don't know, going to Alaska in the colder weather, how you would even begin to explain a sudden drop in temperature, but I'll leave that to the professionals up there. Now, the Golden North Hotel in Skagway, Alaska, is sort of interesting. This was built

during the Gold Rush era, so it's quite a historical landmark. However, there's stories of spirits and sounds that have surrounded this building for years. Now, the guests and staff are not, shall we say, unfamiliar with sightings of ghostly apparitions. Built in 1898, this is a beautiful onion-domed building that was originally known as the Klondike Trading Company. It later became the Golden North Hotel in 1908. It's believed to be haunted by a couple of spirits from the Gold Rush days. One spirit is Mary, a woman who lived there with her fiancé Ike. She lived in room 23, which is said to be the most haunted room in the whole hotel. It is believed Mary died from an illness while Ike was away prospecting. She is seen wandering the halls and looking out of the window of room 23. Room 14 is known for light anomalies and phantom sounds. Some people think it might be Mary. Other people think it's another entity, but no one knows for sure. The sad thing here is overnight guests are no longer welcome. The hotel closed in 2002. The building is now home to Frontier Excursions and Adventures. You can still check out the building, and who knows, you might be able to just go in and ask if you can check out the architecture. Now, according to the Alaska Historical Society, prospectors of the famed Alaska Gold Rushes told their share of ghost stories about forlorn females. Local legend said that a man known as Klondike Ike checked into the Golden North Hotel in Skagway with Mary, and he went out to get gold but never returned. Their story is she locked herself in her room on the third floor of the hotel and eventually died. Patrons often report sightings of Scary Mary in the corridors and hallways. She can also be a shadowy apparition, but it's noted that these same stories are told about the Golden North Hotel in Fairbanks, so we don't know which Golden North is which. Something to think about with that. And with many legends, I mean, it's like the story of Lavender, if you've ever heard that story of the woman who went to, you know, could be her wedding or prom, it depends on the story you hear, and somebody goes down this, you know, long country road, and there's a girl crying and needs a ride and gets in the back, and she asks them to take her to the house. She's crying and crying. He lets her out, and then the next day he feels bad and wonders if, you know, he should just check on her, goes and knocks on the door, and the woman is very mean to him and says, "How dare you make me think my daughter's alive? She's been dead for 20 years or 25 years, whatever legend." You know, those are the types of stories. They're great to tell, and they're fun at a campfire, but when you think about them from a factual standpoint, no, these are really, shall we say, oral traditions that pass through New York. I know the same story is told in Ohio and in Western Massachusetts. And I don't think Lavender was in all of those places. Another haunted place in Seward, is the Jesse Lee Home for Children. It was built as an orphanage in 1890, and it was the second of three facilities with the same name. The first one in Unalaska, but was moved to Seward in 1926. Illness would sweep through, leaving many children orphaned after their parents died. A notable resident of the Jesse Lee Home is Benny Benson. Benny became an orphan at the tender age of 3 years after his mother died of pneumonia. He participated in a contest for kids in grades 7 to 12 to design Alaska's flag and won. In 1964, the home suffered from that infamous earthquake and sustained heavy damage. It was reported that several people died in that earthquake, and alleged hauntings are believed to be children who died from the earthquake. Paranormal activity includes the sounds of children's voices and laughter, footsteps, and shadow figures. The home is now gone, but the process
goes on with the property becoming a memorial park. So you'll still be able to visit the grounds and maybe pick up on some paranormal activity. One of my favorite haunts in Alaska is the Wendy Williamson Auditorium. The staff at the Wendy Williamson Auditorium at the University of Alaska Anchorage campus will be the first to tell you, yep, we've got a haunted theater. The building has quite a few spirits, actually. They have their very own lady in white, a teenage boy, and even the ghost of John Wendell, nicknamed Wendy Williamson himself, who has been seen playing the piano in the lobby on more than one occasion, the problem being this was after he died. Women with long brown hair have been reported to be pushed by an unseen specter as they walk down the lobby stairs. Props have been known to fly off tables, and faucets and lights turn on and off with no explanation. Women who use the handicap stall in the women's bathroom have even felt it being violently tugged shut by someone on the other side as they try to exit. Visitors to the theater hoping for a supernatural event to happen might be out of luck because the staff says, well, these things only happen when you least suspect them and when the theater is not full. So those are some interesting stories of Alaska as we know it, and the fun stories of what goes on way up north. And we'll continue on with our state by state. We're going to start with the state's haunted locations for this summer, if you're planning a summer trip. And in the meantime, I can't suggest to you enough to check out what is going on with this disclosure. I'd love to hear your thoughts on it. I think it's going to be a very interesting thing. And like I say, I don't think there's anything that's emotionally disturbing from this first group, though some people will say some of the pictures may disturb them. But we've seen pictures and renderings of UFOs in our past. And, you know, I think we can get past this and move on to hear of even better stories and see what happens as we learn from these. I think it's great that we are given a chance as people who live in this country and those around the world to check out these stories and make the decision for yourself. The sad thing is, we don't know. It's a very hard thing. But if even the government came and told us, okay, we have evidence that says they could be real, a lot of people, unfortunately, wouldn't believe them. And a lot of them in the UFO community would say, yeah, now they're going on this side. So this is the best possible way, I think, to get the story out there into the hands of John Q. Public and make their decision as to what they think is going on. But if you really want a creature feature, check out YouTube. That's not what this is about so far. Thank you so much for listening. I'm really excited that I have you to join me in our little quest through this disclosure. I have to say, I'm so excited that the naysayers, you know, who said, oh, he's never going to do it. Oh, it's not going to happen till the end of the year. I'm so excited that we have now proof that they are doing it. And I think that gives us hope that we might find out or at least get some clues as to what's going on that's not from our world. Have a great week. We'll talk to you next week. I'm Lily. This is New Aeon Now on Unexplained Radio. Good night.

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We are live this 12th day of March, 2026. Coming to you live from Garland, the great Republic of Texas, looking over that beautiful shore that is Jupiter Road, and looks on to the greater ocean of Richardson. Well, there's nothing to really look out here. It's just all pretty much city. And as I say, we've been experiencing some kind of warm weather. It's been a little bit more warmy than it has been normally, but it's supposed to be dropping for a bit, but not really much. And we go back into it. So our winter is dead. It had died a couple of weeks ago. We always kind of know around this area that once it gets to March, if you have no bad cold weather by then, you're not going to have any. But usually you've already had some, but that's the end of it. You know, March 1 would be up. When you get past that, it doesn't really matter what happens. You're not going to get any more cold weather. You're only getting cold weather in times like, you know, in February. February's very bad. January can be bad, too. But, like, early February, it is bad. And, but it's March now, so we are already pretty much well off. Speaking of being March, I think I got, like, a utility bill coming up. But I don't know. Did I? Well, we'll have to check that one out, like, in the segment we call Utility Talk. It's not actually a real segment. But I think I can check it while I'm doing this right now. So it's not really a big issue. How would I do? I push some button, like the insert one or something. Anyway, so like I like to say, there's a lot of little clicks. All the stuff's already in here. It's been getting warm. It feels really great out. The other day, today it feels really great out. We got, this past weekend we did NTIF, North Texas Irish Festival, and we're a cultural booth for the Irish. And it's not due to the 17th. Well, screw that. I ain't paying them yet. But we got a cultural booth out there and everything else. We did North Texas Irish Festival last week. We're actually going to do, just as a side note, I know our guys are really tired and everything else because that was a long weekend. It was a long weekend for me. I was working there Friday, Saturday, and Sunday, you know, trying to press the flesh kind of thing and, you know, get new members and all this, and even though it was raining. But this next weekend is going to be very nice. It's going to be a nice start to the morning. It's going to be shorts weather, which is going to be great. We're looking forward to an event in Granbury, Texas. It's their St. Patrick's Day. They're going to do the march in their St. Patrick's Day thing. We're part of the Ancient Order of Hibernians here in Dallas-Fort Worth. And the funny thing is we're going to do that, and it's going to be nice weather. Six Nations are going to be playing right after that around 9, but we're going to start at 9 o'clock. We'll be done by 10. I mean, this is just like 6 blocks. You know, it's not going to take that long to walk. So after that, it's beer drinking. And, you know, we'll figure out how to get home. And it's always saying, I'm not going to drink a hell of a lot. But, I mean, you know, just, you know, a couple dozen. Just nothing major. Nothing at all. Then I'll take the toll roads back and get back. I don't know, like, toll roads to me, I used to always hate paying toll roads. Like, why am I going to pay toll roads? Because I got to, you know, I got to pay the money. I can do this for free if I just wait a little bit longer. And it's true, but, you know, you worry about having an accident. There's that many cars on the road. And I keep thinking to myself, it's like, even if it's like 10 bucks or 20 bucks, you know, depending on where you're going in one way, sometimes it's even less than that. And I'm like, is that really worth an accident? So I don't know. So then I just say, plus I get there a hell of a lot faster. So I've been doing that a lot more. I know it's bad for me. It's like, got out a lot of food. Like during this whole time, during Easter and stuff like that, during the Lent thing, I just decided that I wasn't going to eat during the day because I'm kind of want to lose some weight. I haven't been eating during the day for a couple of weeks now. Ramadan's almost over. And so I don't, like, if it's daylight hours, I do not eat. I wait till the sun goes down. And some people actually try to tell me, so it's like, well, you know, it's better to eat, like, breakfast or lunch. Why don't you do that instead of not eating dinner? And I'm like, for me, it's easier to do the dinner, even though it's later in the day, than do breakfast, lunch, because then you get undisciplined. You know, it's like,
You know that when it's daylight hours, it's time not to pick up any food or anything. So I drink stuff, but I will not, eat food. But when it gets at night, I'm like, hey, look, it's time to eat. So that's kind of, I'm gonna carry that on until April and stuff, at least until Easter. But I think I'm gonna try to make it a common thing from now on in because it really does help. I mean, you do lose a lot of weight. And I know, like, there's this thing Biff one time said, and Biff again is on hiatus tonight. He one time mentioned that how, doctors said, oh man, you need to lose some weight. You need to do this, and this. So he started just eating, all he would eat was these, Jimmy Dean little hamburger things. And when he was a little hungry, he would eat one of those, and that's it, all he ate. And then he lost a bunch of weight, and the doctor's like, hey, well, that's pretty good. You lose a lot of weight, and you work out, like, do all the stuff I was telling you to do. And meanwhile, this doctor's a big fat ass himself. And then Biff says, no, I just stopped eating as much, and I started eating the just little Dean, little Jimmy Dean hamburgers, and that's all I eat. And so it's really like made me lose a lot of weight. He's like, oh my God, that's so horrible. You know how many problems it's going to cause? And he said, well, you told me there's going to be a lot of problems due to the weight. So, I mean, kind of you're damned if you do, damned if you don't. He's like, well, you're supposed to like eat better and work out. And it's like, yeah, right. So, I mean, first off, I don't have the time to work out. And secondly, eating better. I mean, the problem is, even if you eat better, if you eat a lot, you still get a lot. So we make everything in the house. We use a lot of vegetables, use a lot of different, sometimes fruits. I can't eat as many fruits because of the condition I got. But the thing is that it doesn't help. If you keep eating a lot, you're going to gain weight. I mean, sedentary lifestyle mixed with eating a lot is going to make you gain a lot of weight. So I basically take it that sedentary lifestyles are not necessarily bad. Tribal societies throughout history have used sedentary lifestyles to conserve calories intake, caloric intake. And even today, like, they look at tribes and stuff like in Papua New Guinea, where there's very little calories taken in each day because there's not enough. The food that they have is lower quality and stuff. That's what I'll tell you another story in a second. But even those people, they basically lay around all day. They have, they lay around most of the day and they barely do things because the food around them doesn't provide enough calories. So they spend more time lying around. So really, it is important to build a shelter and lie around all day and be sedentary and try to get the calories you can, but not burn as a whole ton of calories, shit ton of calories, let's say. This is one of those approaches that there was that Larry Diamond guy, I think his name was, and it was Guns and Germs and how, like, different societies and civilizations spread and other ones didn't, and how, like, Asia and Europe became so dominant across the world and everything else. And the idea, we call it Guns and Germs, but his idea was that germs could basically kill entire civilizations off, as it did in the Americas. Even civilizations that were very well advanced and had a lot of things, they just weren't exposed to these germs. But the other side of that was you to have a society that was actually going to be dominant, you had to have a society where caloric intake was rather easy to get, or at least it wasn't a struggle to get every day. Because if it's a struggle to get every day, your society is not going to be able to put on major warring activities and this, that, and the other, and be able to take over their societies. You're going to be more docile. You're going to be more lethargic. You're going to basically be like the Papua New Guinea people. And but that's actually a good way to live. I mean, it's not like it's, but it does put a crimp in your expansion roles. And so this was why we look at like, but the germ thing was really animal husbandry. The idea that so many germs we got from animals that we survived through time and time again, whether it was in Europe or Asia, because both of us basically just had the same cultures. I mean, really, that's the truth. It's very funny. Like, Asia is so far from Europe, and some reasons we try to basically separate them. But the truth of the matter is they were connected by land. I mean, there was constant connections and constant exposure to the same diseases. This is what I also said. I said, like, there's been
some studies and stuff like that have said up until I think 1450, where the Chinese were visiting like California or whatever the deal was. I haven't heard this in a long time, so I don't remember the actual numbers, but they would just go and they would visit and they'd come back. I mean, the Chinese used to have a very they for up until like I think it was up until 1450, but it may be earlier. Up until the 1400s, the Chinese had an amazing navy. They had a navy that was larger than all the other navies and ships of the world combined. And then they had an emperor who said, "You know, the hell with that. It's stupid. You know, the ocean's stupid." And so they gave up. And but they actually did reach the Americas and everything, supposedly, by their own accounts and by different things people say and whatever. But I don't doubt that they did. They probably did because they were just that important in the world's history at the time. I mean, they were that capable. But the thing is, if China had done the exact same thing Europe done and did colonization in the Americas, really the effects would probably be about the same. China would have spread those same germs and it would have killed off millions of people as well. It's just hard when you're not exposed to that time and time and time again. You know, that's why there's, you know, tons of plagues, tons of all this other stuff that came through Europe. And I remember like Sevilla, they used to talk about like the different times when the plagues would come through and everything else. And you know, we act like that doesn't happen in the Americas, but it, you know, of course, I mean, it's been, you know, they've had modern medicine, all this other stuff. So, without further ado, it is Unexplained Love, and let us do this. I think it's time. Let's get into some crazy love, some, you know. So let's get into, well, I don't know, some kind of shitty love. It's probably what's going to be. All right, let's see what we got. Let's talk about people with very, very, very dark family secrets. Okay, hopefully the yawn monster didn't attack me that much because that dark yawn monster secret got me. All right, so these are dark family secrets. And I don't know if there are combinations of other ones that maybe we already talked about in the past. We did have some weird ones before. But let's see. Okay, starting off this one on unexplainedradio.com. Oh, also unexplainedradio.com is the site. Unexplained Radio Network is the network. And you can go on in and talk in our chat room and talk with the chatters and chat away there. But you can also do this. Wild card line is still open. All right. Wild card line is open at 469-893-0054. 469-893-0054. It'll be open up for about another hour and a half. And international callers plus 1-469-893-0054. All right, without further ado, Unexplained Radio Network, unexplainedradio.com, Unexplained Love. Let us get to our first story. My grandpa was a supposedly upstanding, prominent member of the community in our small town, a conservative southern U.S. town. Turns out he had fathered a son with a black woman who rented a house from him. Okay. I really don't. Okay, I'm going to stop right here in a second. So he liked black women. I don't know what to. I'm like looking for the dark side of this, and I kind of figured because the way the guys framed it, there's going to be a dark side. And I was like, and I don't, you know, I mean, unless it's like forcible rape, but I, you know, I mean, somebody rents from you, you know. I mean, well, yeah, anyway, but let's see what we got. He had paid for kids' upbringing in college. Okay, that's pretty good. I was only let in on the secret when I was when the now adult affair baby accepted a teaching job at a high school I was attending. And mom was afraid either he would say something to me or I would wonder why he shared my grandfather's very unusual first name. So this doesn't, I mean, really, okay. It is a deep secret because, like, he wasn't really saying, "Hey, it's my wife," whatever. But let's bring it in a bit. Now we can basically say, "Oh, he was probably abusing that poor woman because she couldn't pay rent." He was like, "Ah, I'm gonna bang you, ha ha ha." Well, if that was the case, why would she name her kid after this guy? You know what I mean? She still got. If he was just using her for sex, he'd be like, "Yeah, I don't like those kids. You should probably abort them." Aha. You know, I don't know. Like, they probably had some kind of relationship. It was just, hell, he might have liked her more than he liked his wife. Who the hell knows? I mean,
There's some stuff about that with the old Thomas Jefferson thing about, like you just say, hey, look, this is my lady. But, I can't explain it's my lady. So, anyway, maybe he was a victim of his own times. He was persecuted for his love of black women or this black woman. And just as much as being persecuted as if he was at the time gay. What if he was a gay man, all right, and they said, well, my grandpa, I was at a high school, and there's this old man about my grandpa's age, and it turns out he's my grandpa's lover and everything else. Are you gonna blame your grandpa for being gay, or are you gonna blame the time for making him have to choose a woman to be a wife instead of, a guy to be a wife? I don't know, or a husband, one of them. Maybe he really a giver. I don't know. I don't know. So I don't really think it's that controversial. I think at the time it was, and that's the reason maybe he wanted her more than his own wife, but he had to marry somebody else because he's like, well, I can't be seen with a black lady. Anyway, never mind. So I don't know, that one's not that bad. Number two, my dad was married once before he met my mom. And I have a stepbrother from the first marriage and a sister from my parents' marriage. Okay. My dad died several years ago, and my sister was his POA. Okay, I don't know what a POA is. I maybe I'm overthinking this. Position of attention. I know that one. And it's not a POS, so it's not a piece of shit. I don't know what POA is. And it's not PDA, it's not public displays of affection. Anyway. All right, well, she found his will and it listed five children, me, my brother, my sister, and two women. Okay. I guess like his executor's will. I don't know what the hell. She found his will and listed five children, me, my brother, my sister, and two women we'd never heard of. Who were born between my half brother and my sister. Okay. Weirdly, my dad specifically disinherited them. Why would he list them if he's disinheriting them? He just wouldn't put them in there. We don't think my mom knows about them, and we tried to ask indirect questions. We also dug around online, including one of the women's social media pages where she mentioned not having a father. From what we figured out, my dad married a woman after my brother's mother and before my mom. That woman was 5 months pregnant with twins at the time. We were guessing he either married her to give her kids a name or she was told him they were his. Only later find out they were not. Or possibly they were his. Who the hell knows? Sadly, anyone who might know the true story has passed on, so we may never know whether we have two half sisters. My thing is, you said that they're social media pages. So why don't you just go talk to them and say, hey, look, I don't know, you don't know who your father is, but we think your father may be my father. And just do a DNA test. I mean, they'll probably be really open to it. I mean, when I did Ancestry DNA, I had a guy contact me and he said, I'm an orphan and I don't really know much about my family. And I said, well, and I found out more or less, I said, look, you're probably. My grandfather had a brother, and he went away. And like I told the story before, so I'm not gonna get detailed. But you're probably not, due to the percentage of relationship between me and you're probably not from him. You're probably from one of his sons or daughters, I guess. And that's where you're coming from. So if I really don't know a lot about that guy because he ran off. I mean, like he, the old story was is that he did something in Texas and he left. And I think he went to Kansas because his mother had lived up in Kansas for a while. And that was my grandmother's mother too. But they were a very weird story. My great grandfather married my grandmother. My great grandmother. My great grandfather married my great grandmother. Yeah, he didn't marry my grandmother. And he marries my great grandmother, and they have, a few kids. Then he leaves her. And he married another woman, which we never knew about until like I started doing Ancestry. I found out that he married another woman between the interval. And he left her, and then he married the last woman
that he had kids with, and so like they had, you know, half relatives through that. So, and she was around him for the rest of his life, and she died years after he died. So, yeah, people like having sex. I don't know what they'll tell you. You know, he's, that's crazy, but it is. I actually think, man, this the sucky part about society is that we do have things like child support and stuff that basically make men not want to have, kids. But really, I mean, when you get older, and I think everybody when they get older, they all think, man, I wish I would have had kids, or I wish I would have had more kids, or whatever. I mean, I've dealt with a lot of people that were in different relationships, let's say, that from the norm, not just lesbian relationships, but a lot of different ones. And of course, due to the circumstances, they weren't able to have children, and so they desperately sought ways to have children. And then there's a lot of people that help out, so help out when you can help out. I mean, because this is something that just because who you are, what you want to do with your life, or whatever, it can preclude or diminish your chances of having kids, but you should help out. I think that having more kids is better than having less. That's my opinion, and I think that at the end of the day, even when your children, that they know who your parents are, or the ones that you helped with somebody else, or whatever you did, through donations or whatever, you don't need a sperm bank. You can go out there, look online, and help out people, but do it in the ethical manner. I think that reality is that it's a good thing. It's, spread yourself, well, that's all we are. I look at cats, I look at dogs, and they have more cats, more dogs, and especially the wild ones. I see the wild cats out here and stuff, and then they go, have more cats, and they have their kittens and everything else, and they got a family, they got people around them and stuff. And I think about, like, when I was a kid, like, I had a bunch of cousins, and we'd have, Christmas together, and there's always kids around and stuff. But, like, I think of my daughter and stuff like that, and it's just her by herself. So there's no, family, there's no nothing. I mean, because I didn't have any brothers or sisters, and so they don't have any, obviously don't have any kids that are alive, and then it's just her. So it's a lot sadder. The world seems a lot quieter, and maybe, some people think it's a good thing or not. And I know, like, people think that income is very important, and it is. But I think when you get older, all that income in the world and all that other kind of stability you thought that was going to be purchased by income and the capitalist system, and I just throw capitalism in there because I do think that it's weird that to advert parenthood is somehow to rebel against capitalism, which I'm like, it's actually the opposite. It seems like capitalism trying to squash your ability to have children or even have a bigger place or have this or whatever. It wants to take from you and make you think that your own only good deed in life is buying something new. And we're not citizens of this country, we're consumers. And go out and buy something new. Go, don't have children because those are basically free. I mean, you do have the hospital costs and everything else, but they're free to make. Buy something. Make that your child, your motorcycle, your yacht, your, I don't know about a yacht, but I mean your damn boat or whatever the hell. Anyway, I think that especially when you get older and stuff like that, at least you have all those kids around you and stuff, and you're like, well, one of these little bastards are gonna take care of me and clean my ass when I can't do it. And at least you'll have somebody to do that, and it's free labor. That's what a family is, free labor. So anyway. Think about it. All right, number three, I have 10 half siblings and probably more that I don't know of. My biological mom had some issues. I only met 6 out of 10, and we live with our aunt. Wow. Yeah, your mom was out there. I thought about that too. There was a guy one time, like their family, and then no joke, they had like 15 kids. I mean, like, really, once you get past 18, it can start, like, they start putting you in the world record category. Hell, like, Guinness had, like, 23 kids. Like, Arthur Guinness, the guy that made Guinness, anyway, and he's actually in the record books, too. I think he's not, his, well, him, his wife, the couple.
But I forget. I don't think he's number one. I don't think I know he's not number one. Somebody else is. They're like 24, 25 kids. That's amazing. But even 15 is amazing. And sometimes I think about that. It's like, I mean, I'm not really big into having kids or anything, but that would be something. You have like that many kids. Like I don't know. I think that'd be kind of cool. Actually, if you had like a good wife or something like that, and or you're a good husband or whatever your situation is, but you were like, man, let's just get together and have a buttload of kids. But again, you have to think about like, well, repercussions. Well, I don't have to pay in child support, this, and this, and yeah, I mean, yeah, I know, nobody says wants to leave one person without kids, but the child support, even if they want to stay together forever, just haunts them, even before it's even, even they're thinking about a divorce. Anyway, number four, my aunt was born, or I say my aunt, but I want to say aunt today, aunt, my auntie. My aunt was born in 1926 before my grandparents got married because my grandfather's first wife would not give him a divorce. Okay, wait. Before my grandparents got married, my aunt was born in 1926 before my grandparents got married because my grandfather's first wife would not give him a divorce. There was money, so they moved to France. My grandparents were married by the time my dad was born in 1928. My dad figured it out after his dad died in 1970. My dad saw some paperwork and his mom said, "Now you know." So my aunt was born in 1926 before my grandparents got married. Okay, so basically she's saying, with hinting around instead of just coming to the damn conclusion, is that the aunt is really the grandfather's kid from the first marriage, and they just rubbed it off as, because she got married again, he got married again, all sorts of stuff. Basically, said it was a great grandparents. Gotcha. Wait a minute. No, she's saying my aunt, not my grandaunt. My aunt was born in 1926 before my grandparents got married, and my grandparents were married, and so my dad was born in 1928. Okay. My dad figured it out after his dad. Well, I mean, how do you not? Okay, so she says immediately, aunt. So wouldn't he know? It's like, hey, it must be my sister, because this is my daughter's aunt. I don't know. Like, I think they're giving away the secret before they're, and they're trying to make it secretive. Just say like, hey, look, my grandpa, acted like his sister, but it was really his daughter. There you go. Until I was 12, I thought my dad was my dad. I was getting my birth certificate from the county office so I could get a social security card since I got a job. I filled out the form stating my birth date, my parents' names, nothing found. The lady asked whether my dad's name could be his middle name and whether his first name was blank. And it's asterisk, asterisk, asterisk, asterisk. I guess his first name was fuck. Or, well, I guess it could be Dick. Dick, let's just say Dick. That's actually not a bad name if you own it. Like, yeah, if your name, if you go by Richard, if like you say your name's Richard, you can go by Richard. Okay, whatever. But I always say if you want to own the name Dick, it's pretty badass. Like, you just go around telling people, yeah, my name's Dick, and they think you're kind of a dick. They don't think of like a penis. They just think like, man, that guy must be a big time dick. Probably a good way to meet the ladies too. It's like, what's your name? It's like Dick. I don't know, we just made it a bad name. Like the name Cock, is there nobody wants to use the name Cock anymore? I said no, that's my uncle's name. Went home and asked my dad. He explained that he and mom weren't married when I was born, so her first husband's name was put on there. I was stunned. It hit me that some of my siblings are actually also my cousins. Mom and dad both had kids from previous marriages, but I'm the only one with them as my parents. Okay, is she trying to say like her uncle was with her mom or something, or like, and I, but I mean like the idea, I guess it's not so much their brother and sister, it's more of like the mother had married this one guy, leaves him, and then marries his brother.
Because she's saying cousins. She says some of my brother, sister, or cousin. Because if it was a whole, sorry, yawn monster, if it was a whole other guy, they, you know, you wouldn't call them, you were thinking they were your cousins. Or maybe he just hung around and they called him the uncle. I don't know. People need to explain stuff instead of making them. I get it. When you're young, it's a mystery to you. And you want to explain some of that mystery. But just explain it as it is. It's kind of like, this is an example of a story, okay? Jack Nicholson always thought that his mom was his sister. So one reporter came out and said, hey, look, there's proof that your mom is, your sister is actually your mom. And the one you've always been calling mom is your grandma. So your sister had you, and or your mom, really, your sister, but mom, had you, and then just basically said, hey, look, this is my my brother, and your grandmother said it was, you know, her child to keep the family, you know, up and up or whatever, you know, good name. And he said by that time, like, both of them were dead. So he said, he joked about it. He said, you know, like, man, I'm really kind of surprised two broads could keep a secret that long. And, but again, like I say, like, that's an easy understanding of it. I don't know why they got to say, I said, no, that's my uncle's name. Went home and asked my dad. He explained that, listen, this is that he and mom weren't married when I was born. So her first husband name was put on there. I was stunned. It hit me that some of my siblings are actually also my cousins. My mom and dad both had kids from a previous marriage, but I'm the only one with them as my parents. So this basically means that the uncle is not related in any shape, form, or whatever. That's what I'm getting at now, instead of it being the brother of her father. But then on top of that, she's also saying that the dad never had kids with the mom. Anyway, there you go. I don't know, they have like a picture image here. It has nothing to do with the story, so I'm just looking at that. Number six, my grandmother raised me after my mother's death, and she was overprotective of me around the opposite sex. She did not trust men and didn't want me around boys. Her sleep patterns were unusual, and she gave signs that something traumatic had happened to her when she was a kid. Okay, so she's overprotective going around the opposite sex. All right. She also had a secret about what happened that she never told us about. Although this has never been confirmed, it is believed that she was molested by her father, had a child as a result, and that child was raised as my mom's brother. See, there's another one. See, you're at least putting the story in a way that people understand it instead of making it a mystery. The sad irony here is that I am a four-time rape survivor. So in my heart, I believe something happened. Even more sad is that nobody is alive who can confirm this. I gotta say, this is why therapy is so important, because it gets that sex victim issue out of your head, and also doesn't put you in situations that where problematic sexual behavior happens, or you put yourself in positions where a rape could occur. It's once it happens once, if you don't really do anything to try to, like, make yourself better, as far as therapy-wise, mentally-wise, and feeling about this-wise, then it's easy for people who prey on this to see that you're vulnerable. And that not only that, that you may actually be, I hate to victim blame, but you're actually pushing some of these scenarios. Like, you're putting yourself in bad spots so that bad things can happen to you. And I know, like, people don't like saying that because they like to think that, well, why are you going to blame the victim? I mean, really, it's the other person. I get it. But problematic sexual behavior does a lot of things. It either makes you say, like, I want to victimize myself, or I want to be victimized in different ways. And sometimes you, not so much consciously, but sometimes unconsciously, sometimes you state it. Like, I just want to be victimized by older guys. I've heard some guys, kids say this.
Or sometimes, and then they also, those guys usually do the same thing. They say, well, I'd like to victimize other kids as well. But this is somebody that has no control over it. Their therapy's not working or something's not going right with them, or they're not using it. But there are other people that they put themselves in the situation because of a lot of different things. One, due to problematic sexual behavior, it becomes their understanding of sex in a weird way. But because they may have never experienced it before or whatever. And so this definition starts changing. In some people, it could be, weirdly defined as love. It was like some kind of long-term relationship thing that was forced upon them. But the other side of this is that there's been lots of cases, and this happens a lot, where somebody was victimized and that never really received a lot of attention. But when they were victimized, they got a lot of attention. And then that attention went away. But one way to regain that attention is to put yourself in a situation where you'd be victimized again. And that doesn't mean that the other person, it's not like, if the other person's a really good person, they're not going to victimize you. All right. Even if you put yourself in a situation where they could, they just won't do it. But if the other person is not a good person and they see what you're doing, then there you go. I remember one time, this was a long time back, and I was rather young. I was probably like 26 or something, I don't know. And I was substitute teaching. And there was this girl, this was like in elementary, right? There was a girl, and she had probably been held back a couple of years. She probably was, should have been in eighth grade, but she was actually in sixth grade. So she's in elementary, not in middle school. I'm assuming, I don't remember all the story of this, but I remember this. She had huge titties. Okay, let's just say that. She was like double, she probably was double D, but I mean, not extremely huge, but they were huge. They were big. And I was just substituting as gym. And, there was so many times she tried to come on to me. And I was like, wow, this would be great in the real world because nobody ever comes on to me. But I mean, like, even when I was younger and I was hot and had a big wang, I went all way, all that stuff, even the big wang. I didn't have that go on, but I was like, you are trouble. You are very, very trouble. And I was thinking to myself, you had to be victimized before, and now you're finding people who victimize others to victimize you again due to that problematic sexual behavior. That's why you're putting the bait out and seeing who will catch. And that's what I mean to say when the victim is going out there and seeking, almost seeking the perpetrator at that point. Because you see that four-time rape survivor. All right. There's people that have never been raped, and then she just unluckily been raped four times. Like I say, I mean, like rape screws up your brain so much, especially at a young age, that it makes you do things that you would have no desire to do before the rape. And most people would consider, how do you even have a desire to do it after? Like I said, sometimes it's because of the attention that's drawn to it. Sometimes it's because of the another, this is the way they feel emotion, or they feel love, or they feel this becomes a nurturing relationship to them because they really wreck any idea of what love and real sex is supposed to be all about. And so it's really a problem. That's why it's called problematic sexual behavior. And I remember there was one like on Howard Stern show, and this is one time I'd heard about this before I was doing the substitute teaching thing, and before I'd met that girl. Actually, that girl's probably like in her late 30s now, so I can go have sex with her. But anyway, needless to say, I looked at her and said, you are trouble. Yes, you're cute and everything else, but even though you're in sixth grade, but you should be in eighth grade, and that don't change shit. And but you do have big boobies, and those are nice. I didn't say that. I let it be. I remember
Yeah, I had gym class with her, and it was like the whole time. And I was like, ah. And then, like, there was lunch, and I had the same lunch that she had because that was my break, and I had to go to the lunchroom or some shit like that. I don't remember the story. And yeah, it all started all over again. And I was like, and then one time I was walking somewhere, and then she saw me again. I'm like, damn it. And I guess I was just, fresh meat, But I mean, like, she had the problematic sexual behavior thing anyway. But the point is that, but again, it's a two-way story. What happens is the person that's victimized once or twice or three times or four times in this case, they try to put out these feelers to see if somebody will respond. And like I said, good people will not respond to this, or at least people that don't want to end up in prison. But bad people, or people that don't mind ending up in prison, will respond to it easily. And that's the reason why you get your second or third or fourth rapes in, usually. Now, I mean, again, there could be a situation where you try to do everything right and you just live in a bad neighborhood and this happens. One out of four women worldwide are raped. One out of three in most underdeveloped countries are raped. And sometimes those numbers are higher. So again, it can be where there's just roving bands of rapists in your area, and it's going to happen multiple times. Now, this is the United States. It's not really the case all the time. I say all the time. So we don't know. We don't know really what happened, but I do say it's probably problematic sexual behavior. She did basically what that little girl was trying to do to me, and she found people that would take advantage of that. And but no, the story goes back in Howard's today all the time. So we don't know. We don't really what happened, but I do say it's problematic sexual behavior. She did what that girl was trying to me, and she found people that take advantage of that.

in 2015. And Howard Stern's talking of it was, basically this guy had like a regular life and everything else, but that she lured him into it. And in one way, he is right. She probably did lure him into it, and exactly the reason why Howard said it, because she got a lot of attention from the first time, and she wanted that attention again. And the way to get that attention and everybody looking at you is to have the same process happen over again, get somebody to rape you. And but again, that doesn't condone the behavior of the other individual. You're supposed to not do these things, even if somebody gives you the opportunities to do these things. And but again, so that there is a little problematic sexual behavior, unfortunately, allows a room or an area for people to blame the victim. But in reality, if you don't have the perpetrator, the person, no matter much and many times as they want to, cannot victimize themselves. So it takes the two to tango kind of thing. So, yeah, I just think about that. It's very, very weird, how people react to different situations and how they get screwed up and how attention plays into it, or their interpretation of sex or their interpretation of love. The same thing with people who like getting hit, in relationships. I mean, a lot of times people will say, well, who wants to be hit? I mean, let's not blame the victim here. Let's talk about the guy that's abusing the woman. I'm like, yeah, but if you're in one abusive relationship, I can understand that. But when you're in abusive relationship number 15, after a while, you stop, praising the offense, and you start blaming the defense. You got to start saying, look, you got to do something. And maybe you just like the attention you get from these relationships. Again, that's kind of similar to problematic sexual behavior. Look, the thing is, and a lot of times people say, well, that doesn't make any sense. I don't understand that. Well, it's always that old statement. If you could understand it, you would be in a very bad space. All right. Let's see. So that's what we got here. So that's what I think happened. And I don't know, maybe she was raised in a bad environment too, because if the grandmother was getting raped or something like that by somebody, she could have been born, raised in a bad environment. The daughter was raised in a bad environment. The mother was raised, the whatever. They're all raised in bad environments because of where they come from. I mean, it's almost it's like intergenerational poverty. It's intergenerational suffering kind of thing. All right, which can occur. My grandfather's sisters had two sons. Both sons have different last names. Okay, my grandfather's sister had two sons. Both sons have different last names. And my great aunt never acknowledged who their fathers were. Okay. Okay, so your great aunt. Okay, so they're, this is getting confusing. So your grandfather had his sister. So that's not your great aunt. That's, your grand aunt, I guess. I don't know. Like, it's kind of a weird way of doing it. Your great aunt would be your great grandfather's great aunt. At least that's what I've always assumed. My great aunt never acknowledged who their fathers were. We'll just say mom, her aunt, or fuck, her grandpa's sister. My mom's uncle, okay. All right, the brother of your grandpa and aunt found an old photo album of my grandfather's side of the family. One picture was of my aunt's oldest son as a teen. He was a spitting image of my great aunt's father. Okay. It's not for sure, but we are fairly certain my great grandfather was molesting his daughter, my great aunt. Okay. Wait, my great grandfather is your grand aunt. I don't know what the hell this great aunt shit is about. I mean, like, maybe I'm wrong, but to for brevity and understanding, your grandfather has a sister. Let's just call him your grand aunt. I don't give a shit if they call it great aunt or not. That's too fucking confusing. Let's just do great grandfather and the whatever. I mean, just say grand. Who gives a hell?
Whatever, it's numeric.

Numeric values placed on words, you know, how many generations back. And her sons were the result. And that is why she is never married but had two sons. Well, the thing is, why did they have different last names? So who the hell was the other son from? Was she just making up last names? I don't know. That doesn't make any sense either. I mean, I get it. Like, maybe the first one was, but she said, like, the first one looked like, you know, the great-grandfather. And the second one didn't say how he looked. Who the hell knows? Very, very weird. But I got to say, like, you know, maybe she was just making up last names and they were both brothers of the same father. Who the hell knows? I don't know. I don't know. Okay, I'm going to take a break here in a little bit because I am very, very dried out. But number eight, it is still a family secret because my dad has no idea. My brother and I know. When he was around 19, he got with the town's most promiscuous lady and won the golden ticket. She got pregnant and he paid child support until his first son was 18. Well, wait a minute. Maybe he was just a sucker. Because if she's a very promiscuous lady, how does he know that kid is his? And why is he paying for it? Why didn't he just basically say, like, look, I don't know who the hell this kid is. You know, it may be mine, it may not be mine. I mean, it's not like they had DNA. I mean, like, well, I guess the dad's still alive. I mean, I guess they could have done a DNA test, but, you know, I don't know how many years back this is. She's only 34. Carry the one. I'm like talking about like 2000, something like that. I guess she could have. Yeah, who cares? Let's just say, you know, he didn't know anyway. He was never a part of his son's life. He met my mom and had my twin brother and I, never looking back. My mom loves to gossip, so she told my brother and me, but told us never to let my father know we know. It would kill him. When we were 19-ish, my brother and I received Facebook messages from someone back in North Carolina we had never met. It was our half-brother. He looked exactly like my dad, and we found out he had cerebral palsy and was in a wheelchair. Not a great look for the role model I thought my dad was. Left only a woman to be a single mother. Now, wait. He pays child support to a woman that he may or may not have had a kid with. That's a pretty damn good role model. I mean, this guy takes responsibility for something that he can't even prove, probably at the time, was his child. Because he feels bad for the child and he thinks maybe there's a chance that it's his. So anything, I think he's probably a pretty damn good role model and you're just being an asshole. Let's say that. But also a boy who was born disability. All my half-brother wanted was a family to know us. But my brother and I were nervous with social media being so new and we blocked him. Okay. So you want to blame your dad for not giving this guy a family, but then when this guy reaches out, he says, hey, can you be part of my family? I mean, no commitment. I mean, you ain't really got to see me or anything. We can just say hi for Christmas and New Year's. And you're like, block. Man, like, fuck you, cerebral palsy boy. I mean, I don't know. Like, I think the children are more of an asshole than the dad. But anyway. But my brother and I were a bit nervous with social media, so we blocked him. Okay, upon our mother's prompting, I should find him again, but I cannot remember his name. I probably don't want to talk to you anymore because y'all are assholes. Again, like I got to say, your dad did more than he probably should have because it doesn't mean it's even his kid. And, so there you go. All right, I'm going to take a little break here. I don't know why I'm so dry. I just am. I am dried out like hell. We're going to take a break. We're going to come back here with some more Unexplained Radio Network, unexplainedradio.com's Unexplained Radio. Be right back here in a bit, guys. So just stick around. You know, it's all ready and lubed up for you guys. So get the lube out and coconut oil. That's from the other show. You probably didn't hear this.
All right, we'll see you guys later. Just don't put that in your vagina. I'll see you back.

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And if you got some time, and you feel like making a phone call, well, the wild card line is still open for the rest of this hour. It is at 469-893-0054. And also, you can, if you're international callers, plus 1-469-893-0054. And 469-893-0054, the wild card line. All right. Well, we're talking about weird issues that come up. People that have dark secrets in their past, and we're continuing on with this and seeing which ones are the darkest of the dark. Now there's no rating system, but I mean, I'll get to it. What I think is dark is dark out of all these later on, but so far I really haven't found, outside of a few weird things, I mean, I'm not gonna say a lot of things ain't weird, but I'm just gonna say I haven't really found any that were really that dark. But let's see. And also, if you don't understand me, like, one of the big things is, like, I get it, you know, who we love are different things, and how we come about love and all this stuff's different. I'm not trying to say you gotta go find somebody, you know, well, you're a woman, you better match up with a guy and stuff, because you gotta have kids. I mean, it helps. Let's just put it like this. Being hetero has benefits because, you know, the common order of animals, like, you know, pluses, minuses, and all those different things. And it allows for, like, reproduction of children and everything else. But it doesn't mean that if you do basically believe that, you know, that you find attraction and love through somebody of another sex or the opposite sex or somebody that is, you know, defining their sex, whatever the deal is. You know, you find love when you find love, all right? And let it be. But still, don't be cynical to having kids. And I don't think a lot of people are. I think there's some minority amounts of people out there that think that they have to be cynical because either they can't have kids. And even there's heteros that are like this too. So even in hetero relationships, they may actually think that, oh, I don't want to have kids, this, whatever, the hell with that, you know, and board all them little bastards and, you know, kill them and cheat them out of life, all this shit, like South Park. But that's, you know, yeah, like I say, it's your decision, but I do really think that you're going to benefit yourself a lot further on later down the line with having kids and this, that, and the other. And it doesn't really matter what your relationship style or whatever you look for or who, you know, whatever floats your boat, you know. But, I mean, you know, having kids is a really great thing. And they can take care of you later on. And then not only that, if you make a small store, they can work for you for free. It's really good. It's not even a joke. I remember there was this one coffee place where this guy had like a bunch of foster kids, and usually they kept them the entire time, the foster kids. But the funny part was is that the foster kids were, you know, they worked at the store. I mean, like, they worked at the coffee place. The sad part is that coffee place went out of business. They used to make cakes, we'd buy it, and everything else. I thought they were decent people. Now, other people could have looked at it from the situation like maybe they're just using these foster kids for child labor and stuff, you know, which, I mean, I guess, you know, but once they, you got to think about it, they needed staff during the day, and some of these were the kids that already out of high school, and they were working there during the day, but I don't know. Like, I thought about this the other day. I was watching this, like, they had this Wednesday's Child thing. They had it for years, like, on WFAA and everything. And there was these two girls, and they were, like, sisters. And they were both cute little girls and everything else. And I thought, they're both about 12 or something. And I always think it's, like, so hard because, like, you know, you don't want to be split up from your sister. And that's probably what's kept them in foster care longer than they should have been. Because both of them should have been able to get out a long time ago and, you know, been adopted. But because they're tied together like that, it just doesn't work out. And I was like, man, how much does adoption cost? And I said, it's not that expensive, supposedly. I don't know. That's what AI says. AI's a liar. Damn you, Al. You know, never look at AI. It looks like the word Al. But
I just gotta say, like, I don't know, but I just not in space. Space to install more kids. But I do say it is good to have your own kids and everything else. Now, adoption is another way too, but just, there are about a ton of different ways to try to have your kids. It start early because you never know what will happen. Actually, after you're 35, you call like geriatric pregnancies and everything. So they think you're too old by then. Like I think a lot of people think, well, I got to make income, I got to do this, got to do that. Really get that shit out of the way early. So get your education, get all that stuff out before 25. Don't act like, well, I'm still not done with it and I'm 33. Well, that's your problem. But get that out of the way, have kids, do all that other stuff. All right. Well, anyway, back to our creepy stories. I have a twin sister. I first saw her when we were kids. My parents lied to me. I found a picture of us in a photo album. Well, maybe it was double exposure. I don't know. Anyway, I wonder if she is safe. My birth certificate has been amended. My mother did something really bad before I was born. Everyone blames me and thinks that I know what she did. The thing is, I don't understand. Like, usually we hear these stories about like somebody having a sister or brother that's older than them that they didn't know about. And they're still there. It's a half brother sister, but why would they split up twins? It seems like if they're gonna get rid of you, they're gonna get rid of the other twin, right? Everyone blames me and thinks that I know something what she did. I have no clue, but my mother was willing to cover up an attempt on my life to keep her a secret. Oh, okay. She also tried to force me to marry someone who was emotionally abusive to cover it up. I also have two half brothers. Their father has chosen to disappear. I'm afraid to even look for my siblings because I don't want them anywhere near her. Near who? I'm afraid of my siblings because I don't want them anywhere near her. I guess her mom? She has no clue that I know about her affair, my siblings, or her secret deal. I hope one day to gather enough evidence to get her sent either to jail for life or a mental hospital for life and then change my name so no one involved can ever find me. I don't, this the story is very convoluted. I mean, like, basically, you have your mother that kind of selectively chooses to separate twins and keeps one and gets rid of the other one and has other children that she got rid of before. But yeah, maybe your mom is nuts, but I don't know about like going to jail over it. I mean, it seems like she followed the law, but it's weird. Who knows? As far as I know, she did everything on the up and up, but what the hell? That's a weird one. I don't know. It's so sometimes they, like I said, like they write in so much crap that because it's supposed to be a secret, they keep the secret of nature in, and you can't even really December it, from what it is, or ember it. Anyway, number 10. I grew up with divorced parents, and for most of my childhood, I assumed the separation was amicable. My dad was never present for school, even or milestones. Well, that's probably one of the big ideas to understand. A lot of times people just want to blame their dad for not being around, but usually it's because it's not an amicable breakup. I mean, like she says, I assumed it was amicable. Usually the dad doesn't want to be around because the mother's always going to like threaten something or this side or the other, and he's like, look, I'd just rather not deal with it. And or the mother's always trying to basically find a reason to call the police or do something else, and the dad's like, look, I've got to get on my life. I can't do this. I can't go to, jail just because she's nuts or whatever the deal is. So they just stay out of their child's life, not because they want to, but because they're forced in that position. So I get it is a good expression to say that they thought the separation was amicable, which it probably was not. And I say that happens a lot in a lot of other situations. Anyway, it was my mom, so this is somewhere else, probably Great Britain, who knows, but is my mom, supported by her brothers and parents, who showed up and held everything together. As I got older, I learned more about why things were the way they were. It's hard to say, once shared that during their marriage, she had already been considering leaving him, but chose to stay longer because of me. Yeah, see, you're the fault. You're the reason why. Oh, she's in Singapore. Okay.
I guess I say mum there anyway. Well, they're longer than the British Empire, so anyway. Everything changed the night she received a call from the police saying my dad had been arrested. He was a lawyer who had tried to break into an opposing party's house to fabricate evidence for a case he wanted to win. Unsurprisingly, he lost the case, and it became clear that he wasn't the dependable parent a child deserves. Useless. Wow. And Singapore, they really come down hard on their parents for, like, not doing something. Cause I mean, yeah, hey, maybe he was a dependable parent. He's like, man, I could make more money for my daughter if I could just win this case. I'm just doing it for my kids. I don't know. Yeah, he's pretty crazy, but, I don't know about it. I mean, a dependable parent, he just, I don't know. Never mind. But she did say it was an amicable breakup. I thought he was going to say, like, yeah, she mom's nut. Anyway, number 11, I knew my mom's family history fairly well. She had six uncles on her father's side and a grandmother who was the matriarch of a large Irish family. We never heard much about her grandfather, except that he was a postal worker who died around 1937. In addition, the youngest six brothers, her favorite, Uncle George, who was 15 when my mom was born, disappeared sometime during World War II. As it turns out, my great-grandfather was committed to a notorious mental institution in Illinois by my great-grandmother and died there. And my mom's favorite uncle, upset by the whole ordeal, moved to Florida, was a postal worker like his father, married a young woman later in life, and ended up having a daughter my age who never knew the family history. She lived less than an hour from us. My mom got to meet her and tell her the stories about her dad when he was a teenager. Okay. Well, that's a weird story. All right. So her dad was a nut. And so they sent him off to the nut farm. Okay. Number 12. I learned after my fiance's death that his father was being searched for as a person of interest in murders of at least two people. Okay, after her fiance died, she finds out this about her father-in-law, I guess. His father lived with us for a year and disappeared when he went out to Subway one afternoon, like the restaurant, I guess. He didn't say the Subway, he said Subway. And he only contacted my fiance shortly before my fiance's death to let him know he was alive. He didn't say where he was and asked him not to try to contact him or find him. My fiance never knew that he was probably a murderer on the run. However, my fiance did suspect him of murdering his mother. Wow. This guy just keeps going killing people. She died of an insulin overdose, and she wasn't diabetic. Wow. So she didn't use insulin, and she was about to divorce his father. Her death was ruled suspicious, but there was no evidence to indict anyone for her death. He was told she had died by suicide. I only learned later that a person of interest in the crime was when the FBI contacted me looking for him shortly after Sean's death. Okay, so I don't know who Sean is, and I'm assuming Sean is her husband. So she's saying that maybe, like, her husband was killed by her. This is another thing, too. Why don't you just come out and say, my husband died of a heart attack, end of story. He wasn't killed by his dad. And then the other one is, like, the dad, explain who did the dad kill. And then the point about pointing out the mother, they did that good, but now you're like, well, who did the dad kill aside from the mother that he's on the run for? Because the mother, he seemed like he got away with. And then all of a sudden your husband shows up dead, and the FBI contacts you after your husband's dead. So, what, did he kill your son, his son too? I mean, it's weird. I don't know what to say there. It's very odd. I mean, who knows? They didn't explain it well enough.
That's the problem. They don't explain these stories well enough. They want to keep the secret aspect to it alive, and then at the end of it, sometimes it's still a secret to even me. And you guys, probably. When my older brother and I were teenagers, my father would teach us self-defense, and then have us practice it on each other. That's the reason the one time a man came close to raping me in my life, I was able to stop him by disarming him and holding his own knife to his throat. That's pretty cool. I didn't find out until decades later, after he retired, that my father had been an instructor for the FBI, and self-defense techniques he taught us were the same ones he taught rookie agents. How did you not know that he was? Oh, maybe he knew he was an FBI, but you know he was an instructor or something. That's pretty hilarious. So, yeah, that's actually a nice one. That's a nice thing not to know. Some of the other ones were pretty crazy. I like that one. Number 14, my sibling got married to a Middle Eastern man who would leave on Friday to go to work and then come home on Monday after work. Okay. So he left on Friday to go to work and then come home Monday after work. I think I see where this is going. So he had another family. I'm just gonna assume he had another family, so he went on to the mosque with them on Friday and basically spent the weekends with them, but when did he really work? One weekend, my sibling was out and about and saw him with another woman and a child. She had found out he had another family. The sibling luckily didn't have any children with him, and the sibling luckily didn't have any other children with him. They divorced and she remarried years later. She did tell her new husband at some point and asked that it be kept a secret, as she was embarrassed by what her first husband put her through. Is she talking about the other woman or her mom? My sibling, wait a minute, my sibling got married. Okay, never mind, her sibling. Is she talking about her sibling or the other woman? My sibling got married to a Middle Eastern man, so we can assume it's probably a woman. So you basically her sister, let's just say, make this easier on everybody. Got married to this Middle Eastern man. Friday, Monday, we go to, okay. One weekend, my sibling, your sister, was out and about and saw him with another woman and a child. She had found out he had another family. The sister luckily didn't have any children from him. Okay, now that makes sense. God mighty. The hell? Why do you gotta call your brother or sister a sibling? It makes everything confusing. I thought it was a sibling of the little kid. The sister luckily didn't have any other children with him. They divorced and she remarried years later. She did tell her new husband at some point and asked that it be kept a secret, as she was embarrassed by what her first husband put her through. Now it's all hers. It's, whatever. Fast forward many years and two adult children later, husband number two, during a drunken evening, got mad and told their son about the secret marriage. Don't know if her daughter knows the secret too. Husband number two is a jerk. No one likes him, but they are civil with him. Okay, well, she's married before. What the hell? Either you like it or you don't like it. Get over it. Already. I don't. Whatever. Weird. Like, hey, your mom was married before to some guy that was married as well at the same time. Anyway. Number 15. My father-in-law passed, and we discovered that he had a dossier on his own brother. Okay. I guess a dossier is like a file on his own brother. All right, there you go. In the dossier, we found out that my father-in-law thought his brother had exhibited predatory behavior toward children, but didn't have enough concrete evidence to take to the cops. The thought was that my husband's sister still loved and worshiped the ground his uncle walked on. Thankfully, he's dead too. Makes me sick to my stomach. All right. This man's father is my father's son. Let's just get into riddles here, all right? That man is me. Okay. Anyway, my father-in-law passed away. Okay. And we discovered that he had a dossier on his own brother. In this dossier, we found out that my father-in-law thought his brother had exhibited predatory childhood. Okay, yeah. But didn't have enough concrete evidence to take to the cops.
the thought that my husband's sisters still love and worship the ground his uncle, okay, the child, the kitty molester, walked on. Thankfully, he's dead too. Makes me sick to my stomach. Why don't you just say, hey, look, you want to see his dossier about this child rapist? And then see how much they like their uncle. I don't know. They probably won't believe it. Everybody wants to believe what they want to believe. Yeah, that's a problem with people nowadays. There's like, people don't really like to make compromises. They'd rather just basically, hedge in on their own position, which, you're not always right. And so sometimes it's best to just kind of make a compromise or an agreement or just say you're wrong. If you're wrong, you're wrong. Whatever. Move on. I think the problem is we don't even want to accept when people say they're wrong. Like if you say, hey, look, this is the way things are, and they're like, no, it's like this, and you're like, yeah, here's some evidence, and then they're like, oh man, I guess I was wrong. And then you're like, what makes you think you're wrong? Why would you say that? What kind of things are you hiding? It's like, shut the fuck up. I mean, if somebody admits they're wrong, let them be wrong. I mean, that's another part we don't accept in compromise these days. Anyway. Number 16. This definitely isn't dark as some of the others, but my paternal grandfather was a creep. He developed Parkinson's around the time I was born. So from my childhood until he died when I was 12, he was in a wheelchair. He was a wheelchair user and had trouble speaking due to Parkinson's. I never really got to know him because of speech difficulties. Soon after he died, my mom let it slip that she never liked him but refused to elaborate. Then, when I was in my mid-teens, she explained my paternal grandfather had tried to hit on her. Okay, my paternal grandfather. Okay, so your dad, tried to hit on her, possibly even cheat on my grandmother with her. Well, okay, so you wanted to have sex with your mom. Obviously, it's going to involve some cheating if you still married your grandma. All right. Almost right after she married my dad, apparently one of his lines was, your husband, his son, won't have to know. Okay. Yeah, well, and then if she gets pregnant, it's all in the family, same DNA and everything. It all works out. You won't know. Well, my question is, does the dad know? But a lot of times the dad would be like, no, this is not true. No way, no way. It's like I said, like with the children that get abused and everything, like they get, raped by their cousin or some other person or whatever. Their cousin tries to rape them and eventually does, which is more common you think. Cousins raping cousins, that's a big one. But what happens is that the parents like, no, your cousin just didn't know you were in your bedroom and he had to go find some gum because when he gets out of the shower naked without a towel, he gets cold and the gum helps to the chattering of his teeth. So that's the reason why he walked into your room naked. He didn't know you were going to be in there. I take a gum chattering at Seinfeld. Anyway. My God, yes, then they will believe that shit. They will believe it to keep harmony. I mean, they would rather believe a stupid lie from a fucking 14-year-old that has the dumbest lie in the world of history of lies and ignore their 12 or 13-year-old daughter. And then eventually they wonder why their daughter starts lying to them and why their daughter starts to run away because she has no safe parents and she's tired of, anyway. I mean, children can get, well, not completely, but they can actually heal over rape and abuse and, victimization, physical, sexual, whatever. But usually the thing that should be healing right at the beginning is denied them by their own parents, and only salt is rubbed into that wound, so it makes it so that it becomes impenetrable, unhealing scar and wound that just festers and it just creates a whole hell of slew, a lot of other things. I mean, because I remember like one time there was this story where this one police department had found this girl who was 11
out with like some other boys are like 12 and 13 in this abandoned house at like 2 in the morning on a Wednesday night. And I was like, yep, she'd probably been being abused by somebody in her family. Told the parents. Parents didn't believe her. No. Your uncle was looking at internet porn and he needed a tissue and he walked in your room and fell on you accidentally, like he said. And it's all a big misunderstanding. You're weird. And then I tell that to the kid. The kid starts lying and runs away because no 11-year-old should be in an abandoned house, period, much less with some other 12 or 13-year-old boys. And not only that, sometimes you think, well, maybe she instigated. Maybe she told the 12 or 13-year-old boys, hey, let's get out of here. Let's go do something because she wanted to get the fuck out of the house, you know? And they just said, well, all right, let's go. All right. Number 17, not my family, but a big surprise for someone. I was an Army medical officer at training base in Virginia. A soldier came in for sick call because his blood type was wrong on his dog tags and ID. His mom, a nurse, noticed it when he was home on leave after boot camp. She and his dad were both type O. The soldier had type A, which according to his mom was impossible. So I retested. He was in fact type A. When I explained to him what that meant, he was devastated. Dad wasn't dad. Why would his mother even bring it up, knowing she was messing around? This kid was crushed and almost had a breakdown. Yeah, that's the thing. It's like, well, I got two parts to this. Let's play into that one. Why even make a big goddamn deal about something when you're just like, O and A and stuff? Most people don't even know their blood type. And so even if your kid mentions like, oh yeah, well, I don't know, maybe your dad's A, whatever, just let it be. End of story. If she was messing around, she was having some other guys, whatever, and got pregnant by somebody else. But it also, I mean, like if she did completely naive to it and she really brought this stuff up, I mean, I don't know what year this is. What if he was swapped at the hospital with somebody else's baby, completely? Because what happens if you can verify the dad is O and everything, and she's O, and well, actually that wouldn't do shit. But I mean it's a possibility. It depends on what time period it is. I mean, I doubt it. Even back way back when, it doesn't seem as very plausible because they had systems in place and checks. But it's not impossible even today. That probably is impossible today. But it doesn't mean somebody's not gonna get home with the wrong baby. They may figure it out and they swap them later on. They go say, hey, let's meet up at Starbucks. I give you this baby, you give you my baby, and we'll be baby happy. I don't know. Anyway, yeah, I don't know. I mean, like, I'm assuming. The way she came out with this ferocity and say, no, that's wrong. She knew they were going to have to retest. It almost makes me think that maybe it was some kind of mess up at the hospital. But I mean, that just sounds so rare and frequent, even back, 50, 60 years ago, or more. So, I don't know. Well, anyway, do a DNA test to make sure your dad or your mom at least. All right, well, that was pretty weird. I don't really know if any of those were really that bad. I guess, I don't know. There were some, but I did like the one that the guy, the daughter had a father that was the FBI trainer, and he was training her to defend herself from her brother and her brother from her, and eventually, like she said, she was nearly attacked, nearly raped, and then she was able to pull the knife and put it on the other guy's throat. Anyway, yeah, I mean, it is what it is. Old preparation. All right, preparation H. Got about 15 more minutes left, and so what I'm going to do to bide the time, I got 38 stories from some other stuff. And I was thinking of saving it for next week, but I may just use a few of them as a tidbit for what we'll talk about next week.
So one here is people who had sex with their in-laws and are sharing the family drama that folded, and it's absolutely riveting. All right, let's see what hop off. Number one, I was 24 and married for 1 year. My husband went to Europe on assignment. His married older brother, who used to flirt with me, would drop in on Saturdays. He knew I was attracted to him and seduced me. I went down on him. I liked it, and we began an affair. I confessed to my husband when he returned after 6 weeks. It turned him on. Wow. Well, what? And this one gets weird. We had threesomes at least monthly for a year. That's pretty crazy. My brother-in-law is now 60, occasionally pleasures me, particularly on my birthday. That's just weird. I mean, like, well, it's weird that he wanted to have sex with his own brother in the same room. That's crazy. She says I was married for 1 year. I don't know if she meant he was married for 1 year and that stayed that way and he kept doing it for the rest of their lives. I don't know. It's weird. Well, again, like, it goes back to the thing is that I was saying that both of these people are to blame. She can't act like, well, he came over and he was trying to, like, do this to me and I was really attracted to him, blah, blah, and he seduced me. I mean, I don't know. A while back, when we started developing this child mentality, explaining, like, well, I mean, he can't do that because he, no way he could do that because this means this and this. And, like, don't take responsibility for your actions because basically, for whatever reason, this guy is a child or whatever. Well, he killed those people because, he was scared and he grew up in an environment where everything was like, after a while, you got to basically say, look, you did it and now you got to pay the piper. And whatever the hell that means. I don't know how many people in the past used to have to pay pipers. I guess it's quite often. But that's the thing. And I don't like these childlike ideas like, well, you both, you let's face it. You're letting a grown man into your house when your husband's gone. That means you want to have sex with him. And then don't act like he seduced you. All he did was basically start kissing you because, you knew you wanted it too. So don't, I mean, this whole thing about I don't want this, but they want this. There was one this came up the other day and I was watching this and I don't even know. I think this guy's bullshit. There's supposed to be some guy, it's a Russian guy, and he said he had 500, like 500 times he's had sex, well, 500 different women he's had sex with in, like, Ghana and a couple other places. And I was hearing a story about this story. And a lot of people complain, this is a Russian guy, remember? Said, well, he's using, like, white privilege to take these women. It's like, look, there, it's like, like, it is true. He's the minority in this country. I mean, he's very, very far. He's a tourist minority. And the thing is that, I mean, they're not really looking at, like, okay, there are people that are out there and say, I like the color of your eyes. That happens a lot, like with me, like with the, like a lot of it's more the older women now, but when I was like before 20, 30 years ago, a lot of women like that were like from the Americas, they did like colored eyes and other people, and so it did help out with relationships. A lot of times women were just falling in love with your lies, and then they were just because they were colored. And a lot of the women that spoke Spanish who were in the Americas, of course, they had brown eyes, and they wanted something different. I don't know why. I guess it's like when guys fall in love with, like, blonde-haired chicks or whatever, and that's what they want or whatever their fascination is. Sometimes it's the case. Sometimes you'll put yourself in a relationship with somebody because you like what they have, and you may not be a perfect couple, but there's something in it that's just intriguing to you on more of a sexual rather than a loving relationship. Okay. And usually, a lot of times, for a lot of people, and if it's like me, it's the opposite of what you are. It's not what you are. I'm not really attracted to people that probably look like me. I was always attracted to people that don't look as much like me. And so I understand, like, if you're in Africa and you're like, this is going to be something very different, a relationship with somebody that has a different color skin, color hair, color eyes, something just different from the normal. And if you're like I say I am,
you're attracted to something that's an opposite of you. See, me, I like darker colored skin, darker colored hair, and dark eyes. I think it just makes you shine, you know, everything else. So I'm the exact opposite. So I mean, that's part of it. I think a lot of it is like, you know, you're undermining the point where I've seen women, especially in the Hispanic communities, that just, you know, if they knew that you were speaking Spanish and everything else like that, and you were, you know, Spanish or something, sometimes just because you were Spanish, because, you know, being from España and everything is very unique to them. But mainly it's because you're a Spanish speaker and you had different colored eyes. They'd love that. And they loved it from their own countries too. Now, it doesn't mean that, you know, there's, you got to think of it. It's like, it's rare. It's not as common, but like you go to Mexico and Colombia and stuff like that and other parts of the Americas, there are individuals that have colored eyes. And some women are extremely attracted to that. So much so that they'll almost do more for that guy to even avoid. That wouldn't be a good loving relationship or wouldn't be a good relationship just so they could have that. It's weird. It's very weird. I do see that, and I think that it plays with everybody. I think all people are like that. There's some kind of like sexual attraction, like some base sexual attraction we have for a person that will let a lot of things slide. Like where another person, I don't know, they're not a good person, they're not a good provider, they don't have a good job, they don't have this. And then all of a sudden you see this other person, you're like, yeah, I want to just have sex with that person. And that happens with men, it happens with women. And so I say that's a possibility. Now, the other possibility is not even this white privilege thing or anything either. It's just he's a foreigner and they think he's got money. Or the other thing is he's a foreigner, and even if he don't have money, he had enough money to come here. So maybe I can live somewhere else and I don't have to live here anymore. Maybe they have fascination of living somewhere else. That's another thing too. So I'm not really buying the whole, you know, white privilege thing. And even if there was white privilege, that makes it says these, so you're saying these women are like children. Like they have no say whatsoever themselves. They cannot make a decision for themselves, period. And so that only this white person that has the that's an adult can make a decision, and then they can only be a victim. I don't believe that either. I think it's stupid. I think it goes back down to like what I just said. One, there's a lot of people that want to be with a foreigner because they don't want to live in the country they're at. That includes the United States. Like there's a lot of people that if you told them and say, hey, look, I'm from Australia, you want to come live with me? And like they're like, hell yeah. And two, there's the factor of like different eye color, which is really rated high among women, or maybe even different complexion, skin color, hair, something just that's different. Like you, a lot of people are very attracted to the difference of them. Like me, I'm attracted to the difference of me. So why would they not be attracted to the difference of them? And two, that was two. Number three, the other one is they may think that he has a lot of money. And the fourth one is even if he doesn't have enough money, he has enough money to travel to the country they're from. And thus, maybe they can go back and forth and they can live abroad and have a different life and something like that. You know, it's just all these fascinations of possibilities. And so it's not, you know, out of the realm. And I do think that these are full adults responsible for all their decisions. They know what they're doing, they know what they're getting into. And the only thing, the trick is that he's just using it for sex, but all relationships, no matter how localized they are to your own group and your own set and your own peoples, can somebody can use you for sex. So you just have to be an adult about it and try to prevent these things. Now, the other side of this coin was this. So this guy uses supposedly these glasses and he records the women and then they come back to his hotel room and he dances with them and then he says he plowed them. Well, the thing was, I didn't really see any evidence that he plowed them. I mean, he could have easily, they went back to his hotel room and they just said, yeah, I'm not really that interested. And then he moved on because he's got a, and he wants to plow them the first night. So maybe his record is not 500, it's more 150, but that's still pretty good. You know, he's not really spending much money because he's not taking them on a date. But I've always said this, and I keep saying it. If you're a woman and you go to a guy's house, you're going to have sex with them. Just think of it like that, all right?
It's either because you're going to fall for him or he's going to make you fall for him or whatever. But you're not getting out of there without having sex with them. Just think of it like that. Now you might. All right, you might. You could drive across, Alaska with a motorcycle and you might make it, but I wouldn't advise it. Stuff like that. It's kind of like they used to say about if there are like five guys that kidnap you and you're a woman, you're going to get raped at least five times. Think of it like that. So anytime you show up at a guy's house, sex will play into it because you're now in a private place and it's a whole different story. So never think that, well, we're just going to talk or this or the other. Yeah, you may make a situation where it's uncomfortable for him and he's not going to try to pressure you. He's just going to try to work his magic. And when that magic doesn't work, he's been like, all right, well, we'll go somewhere else. That's a possibility. And I'm not saying that he's going to come out there and like, yeah, you may make a situation where it's uncomfortable for him and he's not going to try to pressure you. He's just going to try to work his magic. And when that magic doesn't work, he's been like, all right, well, we'll go somewhere else.

chances are sex will occur. And I'm not saying it's because of you're some little child doesn't understand what's going on, or he's some big bad adult that knows everything, or any of that stuff. But I don't, like I said, I don't like the idea that people want to assume that there are people in this world that have no brain in their head, that they're just too stupid to realize these things, and they're over-dominated by people because of white privilege or because of who they are. No, that's not the case. These people are smart individuals. They know what the hell they're doing. These are smart women. And I, like I said, I don't, doesn't mean that he had sex with all of them. He may have made it look like that in the editing of the video, but there's probably a lot of them that basically said, yeah, I went to your place, I danced with you, and I just got the hell out of there. He wasn't forcing himself on women, so then obviously, you know, the 500 weren't raped. So then he's just basically playing the numbers. That's all. And again, the numbers may not be that great. He may, but again, like, I mean, if you do this 500 times, yeah, you may have been able to have sex with 150 different women. So, you know, maybe that's what he's going for. But then after the end of the day, he just acts like he had sex with all of them because he wants to look cool. All right. Let's do one more story from this one. This one's got 38, so I'm not going to go through them all because we only got like about a few more minutes left. But here, number two, I'm in a relationship with my wife's older sister. Remember, these people having sex with their family. I'm in a relationship with my wife's older sister and have been for almost 4 years now. She is 7 years older than me. We have not had penetrative sex yet, but she gives me a handy when I go to see her. What are y'all in high school? We make out like teenagers, yeah. She is so beautiful, and I cannot wait to have sex with her. She is still married. And this guy's 61. He's getting hand jobs. My thing is, if you're going to go give some strange guy a hand job, your wife's sister or whatever, you know, you might as well just have sex with him. Because, you know, you're already giving your sister's husband a hand job. You might as well just go all the way. What's holding you back? It doesn't make any sense to me. You know, I would say don't do it to begin with. Don't even give him a hand job. But if you're going to do that, you're like, well, I got to keep up my morality or what, you know, whatever. You have no morals. You might as well just have sex. At least you can have something. All right. Well, that's been our show for tonight. It's been a lot of fun. That was a little fun topic. I'm glad I didn't get a number three because it's a hell of a lot longer and I didn't want to really get something that long. But I do appreciate everybody joining us here on Unexplained Radio Network, unexplainedradio.com. I thank everybody that was joining us live in the chat room. And again, the wild card line is now closed here on Unexplained Radio's Unexplained Love. 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So with that, I shall say adieu. I do appreciate all of you that joined us and all of you that's made this possible. It's been a very, very nice March night, and you were part of that reason. So with that, for me here on Unexplained Love, have sex with your family when you can, but if you can't, well, then just tell them to come back to your house and give you a blowjob. Oh, a hand job. We'll see you next week, guys.

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0: Blue Knights. All right, welcome. This is Blue Knights. We are live on this, the 9th of July. Yeah, we like that song so much, we're going to play it twice. Well, we'll play it at the end. Anyway, but this is the 9th of July. We are talking to you, and we're having a conversation with you in your private sanctuaries, probably naked. But if you're not naked, then get that way. And if you're not getting that way, well, then be naked. I mean, God, this is so self-explanatory. Anyway, the point is this is Blue Knights on the Unexplained Radio Network, unexplainedradio.com. 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And go to the chat room and chat away with the chatters. You can chat day and night, and you can just write anything. You can say, man, this show sucks. This one sucks worse than that last show. Or if you're so bold, you can contact us and create your own sucky show. And just send us one. I mean, actually, you should just be absolutely fascinating. You should be the most important, the most best, well-behaved presenter, blah, blah, blah. Anything you come up with for 45 weeks of the year, you don't have to do all 52. Of course, there'll be sometimes you're off. But if you come up with an hour for, say, 45 weeks a year, and you're absolutely fascinating, we'd love to hear from you. We'd love to hear what you have to offer. The Unexplained Radio Network, unexplainedradio.com. A great way to get your voice out and people to hear you. You can listen to thousands of people say how much you suck. That's how you can do the same thing to me. All right. The other thing is if you're really, really bold, you can get on the wild card line. And the wild card line is now open. It'll be open for about 3 more hours after this. The wild card line can be reached at 469-893-0054. 469-893-0054. International callers plus one for 469-893-0054. That being said, let's get this one started. This is Blue Knights. A lot of weird and wacky stories going on out there, I can tell you. But let's just talk about divorce. Because, you know, I mean, it's such a favorite topic. Everybody loves it. You know, everybody's like, man, I love getting divorced, man. It's so great. You know, I'm sick of this relationship. It's time to end it. So there's a new retirement dream for a record number of Americans. Meet the women who have moved on with zero regrets. They're calling it gray divorce because their pubic hair is gray. Well, if they have pubic hair. I mean, the funny thing is, I'm sorry I have to get way off topic, but okay. You know, like they always talk about the curtain matching the drapes and everything, or like red hair. Like, oh, she got red hair, man. Does the curtain match the drapes, or is she just dyeing that hair red or blonde or whatever the fuck? You know, the hair you're born with or whatever, you're going to match. But the funny thing is like somebody could have like a really nice gray or white hair, you know, like up top, and maybe a little salt and pepperish down low. I don't know, you know. So. With the ladies, it's kind of hard to say, you know, so it's not just gray pubes. I mean, we don't know. There are at least some. I mean, there's always going to be some. And you start getting those pretty early, but, you know, so. Anyway, let's see what's happening with these gray pubes. Gray chicks. All right, what? Gray-haired chicks. All right, anyway. Here come the gray divorcees. Suddenly, they're everywhere, and don't expect them to apologize for how much. Stupid commercial.
1: I was going to make a little comment on that if that was an advertisement, and I was going to try to downplay it, but anyway.
0: But don't expect them to apologize for how much they're loving their new late-in-life lives. Spending your golden years on a porch swing, doting on your spouse of many years after the kids have flown the nest. Forget that dated dream. For a growing number of women, empty nest status and retirement aren't bringing them closer to their partners.
1: Instead, they're finding the clarity to walk away from their marriages and enthusiastically start all over again. As life expectancies tick ever upwards, record numbers of Americans are rushing to say, "I don't," to the idea of happily ever after, deciding apparently that they had a second half of their lives is too precious to accept anything less than total fulfillment and sexual gratification. I just threw that in there. Even if they have to go it alone, or about it alone. Deborah Santana was 56 when she decided to walk away from her 34-year marriage to Grammy Award-winning guitarist, Carlos Santana. Okay, weird, yeah. Santana had given her all to the partnership for decades, stood by his side, giving her all to help him build his career, all while raising three children. Let me tell you this, okay? Okay, so she's 56. 34, she'd have been like 22. All right? 34 years ago was, let's see, that is basically 1992. Carlos Santana's been famous since like 1972. So not only is Carlos Santana older than her, Carlos Santana had most of his hits before they got married. So don't give me this. You know, like the old Eddie Murphy routine, you know, like, "Here, Johnny, here's my $80. Put that with the rest of $300 million. This just sounds like to me. I mean, I know, like, she spent a lot of time with the guy. It's better than somebody just shows up for 3 or 4 years and walks away, or 10 years and walks away. But she's like, "Hey, it's time for my payday." It worked until one day she found out it no longer did and how much money was coming her way. Like, that's the reason why. Los Angeles activist, author, and former vice president of Santana Management. So look, this is, okay, activist. Okay, she didn't have anything better to do because she's married to Carlos Santana. I could have been the biggest damn activist in the world if I was married to Carlos Santana. So that's a bullshit job. Author. What was her books about? Fucking Carlos Santana? I mean, come on, you know. It's like, hey, Carlos has sometimes a decent-sized wing in the right light. Now, the last one here is Vice President of Santana Management. Okay. If, you know, how many people rolled their eyes on that one? I'm pretty sure you were hired as Vice President of Santana Management because you were fucking the owner. Let's just say she was 22 when she met some guy in his 40s. And now she's 56, and he's like 86, and she's kind of like, "Yeah, I can get a shitload of money, and I don't have to help out this old geezer around the place." So she's out of there. But I gotta say, it's like, yeah, that 22-year-old, the only experience she had in life was getting pounded by Carlos Santana. So let's just say all those other roles are... What sometimes people like to call as, bullshit. It's bullshit. That's what it is. All bullshit. All right. Anyway, she realized that life, you know, whatever. And that it was finally time to pursue her own ambitions. Like, yeah, she had been pursuing her own shit the whole fucking time. Anywho. She said, "I had spent so many years promoting my husband's career and not pursuing my own creative passions." Your creative passions are bullshit, okay? He's actually an artist. You're not. He's good. You suck. Yeah, that's it. You sucked him off. That's the reason why you're creative now. Santana, now 75, recalled to the Post. Well, okay, so it's weird. I don't know why they had 75. She was 56. Anyway, point is, never mind. I wanted my children to know me for the real me, not just as a wife and a mother, but as a writer and creator myself. Let me tell you this. If you would have married Jose Santana from down the street, who works, you know, like roofing, you would never be the creative writer or anything else like that. Yeah, you would just, you'd never be, I mean, you may be in charge of his roofing company, Santana Roofing, but that's about it. God almighty. It was a difficult decision for Santana, who married at 22, told you. I did the math. I did that math in 1994, whatever the fuck it was, yeah. and came from a generation that was told to stick it out till death do us part. You know, when he made Black Magic Woman, her parents probably fucked to that song, and that's the reason why she was born. I mean, you ever think about that? You know, the parents are like getting on to Black Magic Woman. Got a Black Magic Woman. I'm going to blow my load. I made Santana's future wife. Anyway, just saying. Stick it out, Death to His Part. Now, again, like all these, I'm not going to hack on too much, but I got to hack on the ones that are celebrity based. I mean, come on. You know, the thing is, I always think it's so fucking hypocritical that, you know, you have so many people that they always talk about, like, you know, like, I mean, I don't like Elon, all right, but I get this. I don't like Taylor Swift either, and it's not because she's a shitty singer. That's just part of it. That makes it easier for me not to like her. But the real reason I don't like Taylor Swift is because Taylor Swift is full of shit. All right, she's no different than Elon or any other billionaire or anything else like this. I mean, we did the calculation a few years back on the idea that how much Taylor Swift, we said, oh, Taylor Swift gave $50 million to all her crew and everything because she wanted them to be happy. And it's like it added up to me giving my salary, giving about 50 bucks to everybody. So, you know, it was basically a crappy tip. So, it just depends. It's all relative. You know, $50 million to a person has a couple billion, it's not that damn much. Like, 50 bucks is not that damn much to me. It's got over $2,000 or $3,000, you know, that I make each year. I'm a big-time earner, you know. Anyway. But, I didn't feel like I was leaving something as much as I was moving towards myself. She explained, how come all these people always have, like, very emotional shit? Because they feel like that they're talking to the press and people won't actually hear what they're saying. It's very emotional and inspiring. I can talk to women all day that, you know, broke up with their husbands and they're just like, yeah, that asshole, he's fucking doing meth all the time. At least that guy's retirement before he blew that on meth. You know, that's all I hear from women. But, like, anyway, I digress. I go back down. I knew that even if I felt lonely at the beginning, I was still the best choice. Oh, it was still the best choice, whatever. Not a bad-looking woman, but it's Santana. I mean, you know, Santana. This is the funny part on here. It actually lists these as accomplishments. Can you fucking believe this? Deborah was the vice president and COO of Santana Management from 1994 to 2007. She eventually realized it was time to turn her attention back to herself. My thing is, what made her get fired in 2007? Did her husband basically just say, hey, man, you're so fucking incompetent? I mean, you really are. You know, like, as soon as he married her, she immediately became, at 22. I'm not even making this shit up. This is just math. So they got married, like, sometime in, like, 92, 94, whatever the fuck it was. And she was 22. So Santana, with all his vast holdings, Black Magic Woman, you know, Lowrider, all that shit. He was like, look, 22-year-old, I need you to be the vice president and COO of Santana Management because you know how to take it up the ass. And none of these other guys know how to take it up the ass like you do. Well, some of these guys know how to take it up the ass like you do. But you take it up the ass for me, and that's what counts. And then by 2007, she didn't even finish it. She was just there for 13 fucking years. She was still married to the guy up until like a few years ago. And then she's like, I can't do this. I can't do this anymore. I can't show up one day every other week. It is too much. It is way too much. You are asking too much of me. You are asking too much. Yeah. Nearly 40, you know, I just feel sorry for Santana there. Nearly 40% of all divorces nationwide now involve couples age 50 and older. So-called gray divorces after decades of steady growth, the New York Times reported. While the trend has leveled off since the pandemic, the rate remains historic highs as more Gen Xers and baby boomers decide they're no longer waiting or willing to spend the rest of their lives in unhappy marriages. Well, my thing goes back down to this. This is the thing, all right? It's kind of like with the Iraqi women. Okay, so the Iraqi women get here, and about 80% of them decide they immediately want to get a divorce. This is what happened, especially when they were refugees. And didn't matter if they had good husbands or bad husbands, you know, whatever. They just didn't care. They just thought, you know, man, it's gonna be so great. I'll be on my own. I'll be liberated. I'll be able to make my own decisions for my own self. And, you know, the ones that had good husbands that had money, they kind of learned that, well, yeah, it kind of sucks not to have any money because before you had a pretty damn easy life. You didn't have to worry about money. Now you have to worry about money all the time. But now you're just kind of in a shithole getting used for guys by, for sex. And so, you know, granted, it is important for everybody to go out there and find their niche or whatever the deal is. But if you don't really have really any well understanding of how the way life operates or anything else, then basically you're just trying to take some guy's money and blow through it. And then, you know, that's about it. I mean, there was somebody the other day talking about like some family. They had this daughter or whatever, and the family had like about $8 million in assets, and she was blown through it in 3 years once they all were dead. So, you know, this is the same thing here. And once, you know, she goes through all of Santana's money that, you know, she was awarded by the courts, she's gonna be like, I need more. I cannot live like this. I cannot live like this. I cannot. It's like, you don't need shit. This is why I don't understand why these guys decide they want to live out in California. I mean, that's fucking ridiculous. After 10 years of marriage, I mean, you're fucked in the head. You know, you're gonna be paying off this woman forever. I mean, she's never gonna get married. She's gonna fuck guys. She can go to guy to guy to guy, and she's gonna like, no, I cannot marry you. If I marry you, I'll lose my fortune. Just fuck it. All the trend, and I don't know, I'm just in a fucking fuck mood today. Remain okay, Gen X or whatever. Santana and his her fame wait, Santana and her famous ex, you mean the chick and Santana, are on good terms. Since the divorce, her life has taken a drastic turn for the better. Okay. Let me tell you this. He's on good terms with her because he doesn't want her to ask for any more money. He's already like, oh guys, I already got enough out the way. Santana, this is what Santana is now, like the woman Santana, the real woman. She is now a grandmother. Well, I don't think the divorce really helped her be a grandmother anyway. A Reiki master. A philanthropist. Yeah, because Santana's going to spend that money on himself and his wife and his kids. But she's going to spend all that money on a bullshit because, you know, she got extra money. She don't know what they'll do with it. And an author. An author. You know, I mean, I was reading James Joyce the other day, and then I put that down and I said, you know, I'm going to pick up some Ralph Waldo Emerson. And I was reading through that, and then some Henry David Thoreau or Thoreau, whatever you want to say. And then before I was going to go pick up another, you know, some verses from, read over some verses of Virgil, I thought maybe I should do something of Cicero. And I saw a book by Santana's former ex-wife. And I said, you know what? That's probably better than all of them. And I read it and I was so intrigued. I was so intrigued. It was better than all the classics in the world. Better than all of them. Yeah. Her new memoir, Loving the Fire, Choosing Me, Finding Freedom, chronicles her journey into rebuilding her post-divorce identity. It has already sold over 3 copies. She made her children buy it. As founder of a Doolittle, Deborah currently uses her platform to uplift women and children through empowerment-focused programs, philanthropy. She needs to tell all these women and children, it's like, hey, look, if you're a woman, marry Santana, take his money, and you can do what I do. Or if you're a little girl, wait till you get to about 18 years old and marry Santana. He'll be really old by then. But then you can take his money, and you can do what I do. Because that's all I fucking know how to do. It's funny thing, it's all about her. I wish it was on somebody else, but I'm still stuck. It's on her, man. So I got to keep busting her balls. I just wanted peace in my own life, my own value, she said. When you coupled with someone for so long, everything sort of blends together. Yeah, it's called a fucking marriage. You put everything together. You know, I mean, it's pretty nice where you got like, you know, your no money that you make gets to be added to his millions of dollars he makes. And then you just kind of like, you know, it's all blend together, and then you just cut it down the middle, and you take some of that, and you didn't do shit. Because you don't give me this bullshit. You're like, well, she had to cook and clean and suffer for that man. It's like, no, they had a fucking shit ton of money. He was already Santana before she married him. I mean, he had maids, he had all this stuff. I mean, she never lifted a finger in her day in her life, and I'm pretty sure she probably tried to get money from the court so she could actually have her own maid and everything else, because she can't live like this. She's not used to that life. Anyway, but after divorce, I was no longer like him. I was so much like myself, my truest self. Yeah, it's all just word salad bullshit. This is nothing. I mean, there's no real substance to any of these words.
0: You know?
1: Don't believe me? All right, let's just do this. I took a shit the other day. It just wanted peace. It wanted its own life, its own values. You know, my shit, when it thought, when it was coupled with me for someone like myself for so long in my vows, everything sort of blended together in my asshole. But after I shat my shit, he was no longer like me. And he was so much like himself, his truest self, I flushed that motherfucker down the toilet. See what I'm saying? Now, is that what I'm talking about, word salad? That is bullshit. That doesn't describe anything. I just used a turd to describe the fucking analogy she gave out. I mean, there's nothing in there. If her book is filled with this, I mean, my Lord, anyway. Why do we kill trees for this shit? I mean, I'm kind of glad we do it online, but we're still using live electricity just to be through. But anyway. Oh my God, how many trees? How many trees have to suffer for this? I mean, at least people can send it to other countries and use it to wipe their ass with. You know, at least helpful. I was raised in a household with traditional expectations for marriage and family because of the time period. Okay, so you're talking about the 1990s, like 94, when I had kids I went to school with that were 14 years old, they got married, that had kids of their own. That time, that was a different time. We were only 40 years removed from Eisenhower. I mean, come on, man. I knew that time. That time was hell. I mean, it was a lot different than today, because now, at least today, people don't fuck around as much. They don't have as many kids. They don't, I mean, you know, I would say today's probably much more of a simpler. Anyway. I mean, cause like when you're in school and all these middle schoolers are having kids, you know, and nowadays middle schoolers, and I taught middle school recently, you know, and I've taught high school, and they don't have as many kids as we were having. So, yeah, there's that. Anyway, but it was a simpler time. It was the 1990s. Gang violence was on the rise. Two Live Crew was producing albums. NWA was at the height of their magical prowess. Let's see what else. We're just a few years removed from the Rodney King beatings and the LA riots. Simpler time. Simple. Simple time. Simple people. Just wanting simple things. Helping for marriage, family, church, God, and country. That's all we thought of in 1994. That's all. Anyway. Goddamn, I'm writing the same bullshit she's writing. Anyway, in my head. Anyway, knowing everything I know now, I tell young women, don't be afraid to go out where you have not yet been. Even though that doesn't mean shit. Because yeah, anyway, everywhere you don't have not been is somewhere you have not went to. So, anyway, marriage does not even need to be a part of the equation anymore, she explained. The fuck it doesn't. Marriage benefit you more than anybody else in the world, motherfucker. I mean, if she wasn't married to him and she was just getting fucked by him, then all she would have is child support. But since she was married to him for 34 years, that day after 10 years in California, now she has alimony. So she's telling other women, don't get married to collect alimony. When you got to think about it, her children are probably like in their 30s. And all she has left is alimony. See, anything, she should be telling every girl, get married. Stay married for that motherfucker for 10 years and take him for everything he's fucking got. It is this funny equation that she's writing of, or saying, that don't do what I did because I made a shit ton of money off of it. Do your own thing. Do your own poverty-stricken thing. Ridiculous. I mean, my God. You know, that this is the reason why she probably was fired from his company in 2007. She has no clue about money, how things work, or anything. She just knows she needs it. Santana says ending her 30-year-plus marriage wasn't the end of the story. It was the beginning of one she quietly felt pulled towards for decades. I don't think divorcing was the hardest part. It was just that I had been married for so long that I felt I needed to reestablish my identity, she explained. Okay. She gave marriage another shot in 2015, but that was to end in divorce just 4 years later. So she went, wait a minute. They said she was married to him for 34 years. So basically, married to him for like, what, 10 years? It's just been 34 years since she got married to him. Santana says ending her 30-plus year marriage wasn't the end of her story. But she got married in 92. She's 56 years old. I mean, how the hell did she get married again? She gave marriage another shot in 2015. Oh, okay. Well, I don't know if that maybe she's talking about him or whatever the fuck. I don't know. Whatever. I'm so genuinely joyful and now at peace, she said. Melinda Gould, 61, in New York City, spent years debating whether to leave her marriage of 14 years, fearing she'd lose precious time with her children. Okay. So you're 61, you've been married 14 years. It didn't sound like that was your first marriage. And reason being, because unless you were having kids at 46 years old, and doesn't sound like it. But everything shifted for her after she read the book about narcissism and recognized her husband's behavior on paper. I'm actually kind of wish there was more regular people. I don't know why they wasted so much time on Carlos Santana's wife. It's just, anyway. But this chick here, this Melinda Gould thing, I gotta say, I don't know who Melinda Gould is. We're gonna find out. But the big thing is, if you've been married once, it's easy to leave again. So, okay, so let's see what we got. I wasn't leaving the marriage because I didn't want to not be with my kids, double negative, who were 7 and 12 at the time, but I stayed. I might die from stress, so I had to go, Gould recalled. Fuck my kids, Gould said. I'm sure. I don't get it. It's like, you didn't want to, they're 7 and 12 at the time, but you left them. So you were like, I don't want to leave them because they're 7 and 12, but, you know, hey, man, they're going to learn sometime, fuck them. Gould married at 34, but by 49, she found herself asking life-changing questions. I don't want to be on my deathbed and wonder what my life could have been like if I hadn't got divorced. You might not be called a slut. I mean, I don't know. That's the thing. It's like, if you go out there and you're saying, hey, look, I'm not going to be one person. I just want to go slut around and stuff. I don't care if you're a guy or girl or whatever. That's what you're being called. That's all you are. I mean, really, you basically said, hey, look, I want to make it harder on myself, or I want to, you know, have to work a full-time job, or I want to have to. And it's not a problem working a full-time job. But you're going to, if you have another person in your household, that's another set of income that you get to use to amplify what you can, your purchasing power. All right? You got to think about it. Two apartments. They both go for, like, say, $1,700. One three-bedroom house. You know, you mortgage that thing out, you may be paying $2,800 a month. All right? You're getting more for your value. And you're not having to have a guy live on top of you, below you, on the side of you, on the right of you. You know, none of that shit. You ain't hearing people coming at 3 in the morning yelling and screaming at each other. None of that shit. Because you got your own fucking house. You can tell the motherfuckers, hey, motherfuckers, fuck you. More than a decade later, she says the decision that caused her many sleepless nights completely transformed her life. She lost 70 pounds and left her job in banking behind, and now runs a business helping other women navigate divorce. In other words, she's single and thriving. You know, Lycus used to have this one thing saying, like, when women would be married to a guy, They would start, they'd start out, they'd be all hot, they'd have like their long hair and everything else. But before long, that long hair was chopped off, was cropped down. That mane of beautiful hair was gone. That gut got further and further out and extended further and further, and the clothes didn't fit like they used to, and she just wore whatever the hell she wanted around the house. But then one day, she decided, I'm getting a divorce. She started going to the gym, and it's this woman, lost 70 pounds. That hair grew back out, luscious and as full as can be. And it's your question. It's like, well, why did the guy that was with you, why did you treat him like shit and just say, hey, look, he's not worth it? This, none of these women are saying the guys beat them, the guys were deadbeats, the guys were alcoholics, the guys didn't add anything to the marriage. Nobody said that yet. They've only said, I was bored. I just didn't really, feel like it. I mean, he was a good guy and all, and a great father and a great provider, but I wanted to go see what was out there. I wanted to wave my slut flag. I'm saying, like, if you want to, do it, but don't be so high and mighty about it. That's what I'm just trying to say. I'm just trying to say. I mean, like me, like if I was like, like divorcing and I was in a situation, like, look, if I stay with the guy, I gotta, live under his rules and everything else. If I leave him, I get half of his money. I ain't gotta do shit with him. And I can go bang whoever I want, and I can do whatever. I can stay out as late as I want. I ain't got to take care of these stupid kids that are 7 and 12. I can do what I want to do. That just be true to thyself, let's say. All right. My life is 180 from degrees, I guess. Or is my life is a, oh, excuse me, my life is a 180. Okay, well, I thought, whatever. From when I first asked for separation, Gould said. The freedom I experienced to learn who I am and to thrive as a full me, well, it's incomprehensible. And her hair grew out, and we, is that her belly? I think she shows like her belly. No, that's a little belt. Well, she's like much, much skinnier. So yeah, that's pretty funny. She became a big fat ass with chopped down hair when she was married to that guy. And she's like, I don't like you no more. And she grew her hair back out, skinned it up, and now she's out. Waving that slut flag, All right, she believes today's older adults are divorcing in greater numbers because they have more financial independence and less social stigma and longer futures ahead of them. I'd like to hear from the guys that had greater financial and social financial independence with their wives. Because the thing is that a lot of these, you're talking about people that are not just walking away. You're talking about people that are taking part of what's his. So, I mean, the idea of like, well, I never had a retirement, but he had a pension from his job, so he owes me. And you didn't want to put any of your money away because, you had to go out and spend it on bullshit all the time with the girls, but he owes you. And you really didn't have a job most of the time, but he owes you. And really, you're not gonna be able to have any life. It's fully independent unless he owes you. So, if you really want to be your own person, you walk away. I mean, I've had relationships where I just walked away. I've left everything behind. And, that's what happens. Most of the time when guys, and they leave a relationship, they walk away. They leave things behind, and the woman benefits from it. Or, in these cases, the woman just basically saying, where's my gimmies? What are you going to give me? And it's like, I'm going to give you the middle finger. Get the fuck out of here, bitch. I mean, like, no, you owe me because I can't live like this. Oh, God. Anyway, no, but I mean, I wish it was a different story. I wish it was kind of a story of like talking about what the women are doing in their extra lives and everything. They're divorced or whatever, or widows or whatever. And, the sexuality and going out and finding people and stuff. They didn't really talk about that. All they want to do is make them sound like they're such noble creatures and they're so, into it for themselves and the world, and they wanted to make the world a better place. Anyway, oh, there's more. Okay, well, divorce attorney Nichols Sodoma agrees. She explained to the Post that many women are arriving at midlife with another 20 or 30 years ahead of them, wondering if this is really how they want to spend it. I think one of the biggest drivers of gray divorce is that women are redefining what they want in the second half of their lives look like, said Sodoma, a divorce attorney at Sodoma Law. That shift, she said, is being fueled by greater financial independence, longer life. This is the financial independence, longer life expectancy, and a cultural shift that places more value on personal fulfillment than endurance. Granted, if they would have talked to a woman and said, hey, look, I was an attorney. I had a lot of money. This guy really didn't want to, you know, do anything. I would be full force for this. But, I mean, they're talking to women that didn't do nothing. And the thing is, when they talk to a divorce attorney, and let me tell you, this is what a divorce attorney will do for you. If you rent a house and you both own your own cars, but they're not really that good at cars, and you really have no other assets, no really major savings or anything like that, they won't give you the time of fucking day to discuss your divorce. But yet this one, she's like, oh yeah, I like these because there's a lot of money involved. And there's a lot of ways where I can make money off of that money. That's, you know, if anything, if I was an attorney, this is the only kind of divorce I'd want to handle. You don't want to handle some 20-year-old that's getting a divorce that has nothing and they live in an apartment. And that's why even the divorce attorney, they'll just go down there like, yeah, you should probably file this on your own. So you have nothing to break up so that the attorney can get a part of that. That shift, she said, is being fueled by greater financial independence. Yeah. The traditional expectations around marriage have shifted, she said. Many women have greater financial independence than previous generations, and they're realizing they have option. Now, granted, if you're a self-made woman and you have a lot of your own things, I'm all for that. I'm for anybody that is self-made and they have their own things. But when you're basically just saying, I really didn't do anything, you know, and I was really dependent on him the whole fucking time, like Miss Santana, and I don't know about Miss Gould's case. I don't know. I'm just assuming. But the thing is that it's a big difference. I mean, like, you know, you're just basically taking from somebody who may only have a meager amount, and you're taking it and blowing it just because you want to basically go out there and experience life. When this guy looks at you every morning and he's like, you know what, I want to make her life better, and I want to be fine with her, and I want to have like a good life together with her, and you're like, you know what, fuck him, I want to take some of his money and get the fuck out of here. I'm not saying all cases like that, but if they're getting beaten instead of the other, or the guy's like a deadbeat, doesn't have anything, that's one thing, but they're not talking about that. No, if you mention, the only person to mention that is me. Traditional expectations around marriage have shifted. Okay, thank you. But she stressed gray divorce is rarely sudden. It's often an accumulation of years, sometimes decades, of unmet needs, growing apart, or simply existing as roommates rather than partners. The thing is, and none of this she brings up is beating, or the guy didn't have any money, or the guy's just a deadbeat, or the guy didn't take care of the kids, or... It's all about like, well, you know, you like watching your show, so you went in your own room, and you know, you feel like more roommates or whatever the deal. The final decision usually comes when there's a catalyst that makes someone realize they can't continue to live this way, Sodoma said. And as a divorce becomes less socially taboo, psychologist Dr. Navab Tajjar says, it increasingly feels like reinvention rather than failure. Marriage simply doesn't carry the same symbolic weight it once did, he explained. Yeah, once you go and live from a house and you start living in that crappy apartment, you'll start feeling a failure. He points to what he calls, and like I say, like if you don't want to be with a person, I'm not going to say you got to stay with them. But I mean, you know, these people that want to go out there and they see a guy that basically saved money and did everything right, so y'all guys can have a good retirement together. You're like, fuck that, let me take a part of this and go live on my own. And then you're making his retirement just that much more worse, and now he's alone. You know, that doesn't make any sense to me. Points out a call to broader shift in social order that has made separation less stigmatized. Okay, thank you. The main factor, this is a long article. We'll finish it, I guess. You know, fuck it. The main factor I see in this practice contributes to the decision for adults in their 50s and 60s. Ending a long-term marriage as a result in a shift to social order to authorize separation and therefore reduces the shame and guilt. What a bunch of bullshit. You're basically saying that they don't feel shame and guilt. Elaine Gosden, or Godson, 66, San Luis Obispo, California, knows that feeling all too well. Her turning point came while sitting in an unfamiliar emergency room. Almost 20 years ago, she was rushed to the hospital with symptoms of possible heart attack after driving home from her son's basketball tournament.
0: when she asked her husband to make the 90-minute drive to be with their 12-year-old son in case she was admitted overnight, he declined. If the roles were reversed, nothing could have stopped me from driving 1.5 hours to be at his side for my son, Gustin told, 66 told the Post. After 22 years of marriage, enough was enough, and she soon filed for divorce. My thing is, like, you know, okay, maybe there was a term that was, like, 1.5 hours away. As a father, you would think that he'd be involved in that, but if he's not involved in it, I don't know. That's a better point, okay? That's a better point. Like, you're saying he's a bad provider or whatever the fuck, and I'm just sick of him. That's one thing. That's finally something substantive. It's not like I felt my inner self. Luckily for me, I had a great job and was financially able to land on my own feet. There you go. My children had decided they wanted to live with me, Gustin recalled to the Post. The legal battle dragged on for 3 years, but most of the moment she finally moved out, one feeling surged above the rest. I felt so free, she said. It was true freedom. Now, see, that was the best story of them all, I gotta say. That was, I mean, I don't know if it's true. I can't tell you. I can't verify any facts or anything else, but the first two were just... First one was complete bullshit. The second one was near bullshit. And the last one was nearly good. All right. Moving on. So, here's the story. Sleazy men are swiping on Hinge to find free overnight stays in the World Cup host cities. So, I guess they're just finding some fatties online. They're like, hey, look, I'll stay with you. I'm such a hot dude. And it's just to get a place to stay overnight, you know. And meanwhile, he just pounds that chick, and, you know, I mean, well, she gets a pounding from a guy that she probably would get a pounding from. So. There you go. This is the reason why I always tell, like, even women, if you find a guy that's a 10 or a 9, and you're a 6 or a 5, he's using you for sex. Don't be fucking stupid. You need to find a 5 or a 6 like you. Maybe a 7, maybe. But the thing is that now all the guys that are 5, 6, and even the 7s, they're just trying to find a 5 or 6 or 7, they get lost in the shuffle because the guys that are 9s and 10s are banging the 5s and 6. So there you go. Anyway, so this is why they get used and abused. A single gal's address, regardless of her looks or how smart, is now emerging as the most attractive quality to sleazy guys on the dating apps who are on the hunt for free room and board rather than true romance. Oh, yeah, no woman's ever went on a date with a guy because she wanted a free meal. So. It's done. Or even an expensive meal. A lot of times I'll be like, hey, let's go to the steakhouse. Let's go to the most expensive lobster place, whatever the fuck place. I'm not talking about Red Lobster. I'm just saying, you know, let's go get sushi on our first date. So let's go get fucking Starbucks or some beers, and I don't know if you're a fucking asshole. How about that? It's dawn of the short-term stay hobo sexual, not homo, hobo, like a hobo, like a hoe boy. I guess, you know, you could be a hoe boy and be a homosexual. Warning, girls, they're using Hinge as Airbnb, Emily Durnham, a lifestyle career content creator from Toronto, Canada, said a 2026 FIFA World Cup host city cautioned 1.6 billion viewers, virtually blowing the whistle on the rising trend. Okay, again, you know, desperation, you know, greed breeds some things. Desperation breeds others. All right? You think you want that hot guy? He just wants to stay there for a little bit. If you think you want that older guy because of the money, then maybe he's just going to use you, dump you, you know, whatever the fuck. Find something in your box. Unveiling the grimy game, Durnham explained, a good friend recently matched with a handsome hunk. Yeah, they're never going to be some guy at the same, you know. She, my good friend with cropped off hair and weighs 250 pounds and is a stout 5'0", met up with a 6'2", 170 pound muscular champ from Britain. I threw all that shit in. No, that's not, I mean, but you know, that's kind of what we're getting at here. After a few flirty exchanges, the heartthrob offered to wine and dine Durnham. Chummed, or it was a weekend-long date in her neighborhood. See, the hard part is finding these locations, because sometimes the hotels are very hard to find, or places to stay are very fine,
1: because you didn't know your team was going to advance or what, and so you're trying to catch that, especially after the round robin stuff. Anyway, so he was like, the only catch is I might need to stay over because I live far, Durham claimed. And she was also like, no, I don't know you. And he was like, yeah, well, I also have a social engagement in your neighborhood, so it might just make sense for us to stay over. Once the unnamed friend rebuffed the request yet again, the presumed freeloading fellow fessed up. Honestly, I'm not looking for anything serious. I'm looking for anything long term. I just want to take you out, have a good time, spend the weekend together. The adult's thinly veiled intentions nearly sent Durham over the edge. They're using Hitch like Airbnb, she reiterated in fury, inciting a firestorm of testimonials to women who, too, encountered creeps on the prowl for it. Well, the thing is, they're not really a creep. If you look at it, it's like, this guy's way over my head. Why does he want me? And then you're like, hey, look, I'm not going to let you stay at my place. I mean, somebody asking you something is not the end of the world. Somebody forcing you to do something can be. All right? You know, like if somebody forces somebody to be raped, like a guy raped some other guy in the butt in prison, that's force. You deciding whether or not you want somebody to stay over your house, that's your opinion and options. Anyway. I matched one guy who then sent me a long meandering voice note saying that he was going to New York City for a week. Didn't have a place to stay, and I just unmatched him. Well, it doesn't sound like anybody's been harmed by this. It seems like a guy's just been playing the field, just trying to see if they're going to do it. But, I mean, I'm pretty sure there's some idiot that fell for it. But excessive dudes are trolling for low-cost lodging and aren't solely responsible. Why don't you do this? Get on Hinge or whatever the fuck and just start telling the guys, hey, look, you know, I've got some floor space going for $200 a night. And you got to sleep there with 18 other guys because I'm collecting dudes and I'm collecting money, bitches. I mean, anyway, so you got this one woman on here moaning and whining and moaning. I don't know what she's actually pretty cute, but the thing is, to me, she's cute. Some guy's a 10, he's like, oh God, this ugly woman. This woman here is very skinny. She's very, I would say, yeah, she's very definitely dateable. She probably didn't, you know, I mean, she's not look like she's taking care of herself right there because she's trying to get ready or some stupid stuff like that, but, you know. I mean, but that's, again, I'm saying, like, you got to date somebody like me. You know, date somebody like Dave. Anyway. And we got about enough for one more story. I got like two more, but let's see. Divorced, destitute. No more divorce stories. Divorced, destitute, and left for dead. The dark side of a trad wife life after 35. Okay. So how come when it's like the guy, the woman that leaves, it's like, hey, yes. Yes. Yes, these women are great divorcees. They're leaving. But when the guy leaves after 35 years, it's like, what a loser. What a fucking piece of shit. Let's just read it and see. Divorce was anomalous to a curse word. And anomalous, or, hey, I can't, fuck it. Fuck it. To a curse word. And he's in Nitsa Templeton's hyper-traditional faith-centered home. With her husband hailed king of the castle, almost rivaling the Holy Trinity between God, the Father, the Son, the Holy Spirit, Templeton, who was married at the age of 26, eagerly abandoned her dreams, pursuing career in art to instead satisfy her man's every command. It's kind of funny how, like, they act like the woman is Trinity between God, the Father, the Son, the Holy Spirit, Templeton, who was married at the age of 26, eagerly abandoned her dreams, pursuing career in art to instead satisfy her man's every command.

The outfits, cosmetics. Okay, yeah, you're buying your wife. All right, okay, I get it. I get what wives do. It's a regimen most traditional trad wives follow and based on religious principles. Okay, so you're saying you married some guy, whatever, and he don't want to be with you anymore. This sounds like our other story, but it's the exact opposite. Whereas in the other story, the women left the guy and took part of his fortune. Here's a story of a guy saying, "Yeah, I just take my fortune and you can stay with what you got." Anyway, if she would have got a lot of money out of it, then I think they would have been happy. But by 36, Templeton found herself feeling like a prisoner in her marriage, and she's ultimately ended once it ended in one, like, which ultimately ended in the once taboo D word, I guess, dick. And the mother of four shared her biggest challenge post-divorce, navigating life without solid education, professional resume, and real-world experiences. New Jersey native is one just a rising army of former trad wives saying, "I do," to a life of submissive servitude in the early 20s. Basically, these are very negative towards marriage things. I mean, it's just basically saying, like, if you're a woman, you can get screwed over and he'll leave you. Or if you're a woman, the best thing you can do is, like, leave him. Yeah, so. There aren't a lot of traditional wives around 35, 40. Okay, so we get it. The 20. What the fuck is the point? What is your story? At a certain age, I got to the point in the marriage where I was like, "Oh my God, is this really what I want to do in my life? What comes after this?" Templeton told the Post. Let me tell you this. Everybody in their life realizes at one point that this is it. Whatever they've got, this is it. I don't understand why, like, just because this one woman's saying, "I got to a certain point in my age," and I was like, "Oh my God, what am I? I'm just a mother of four children, and I stay at home with them, and this is it? This is my life?" And meanwhile, her husband is like a car mechanic or something, and he repairs cars every day, goes in 6 days a week, and he's like, "Man, is this my life? I'm just gonna be doing this until I die?" And he's like, "Yep, guess so. All right." I mean, the thing is that there's two parts of it. This is just like those girls that are in their 20s or guys in their 20s that are like, "Oh my God, I can't believe it. I got to work 40 hours a week and I'm going to have to do that for the next 40 years. I can't believe it. Oh my God." It's like, dude, eventually get over the shit. Not everybody is going to be Brad Pitt. Not everybody is going to be Mrs. Brad Pitt. Not everybody is going to be able to have a lot of money. So you just do it, you go to work, you do your thing, you're happy with what you have. And if you're happy raising children because you don't want to work, that's great. I mean, no, maybe he's on the other side. He's like, "Man, we could have had a lot more stuff if she had actually showed up and went to work." But instead, she wanted to stay home the whole fucking time and watch TV. Because when the kids went to school, I mean, shit, most of the day she's just sitting around doing nothing. I mean, that could be the argument for her husband. I mean, it's just, whatever. I know a guy that his wife always says, "Hey, look, we need a bigger house. We need more money. We need this. We need this. We need this." And he's like, "We could have it if you'd actually go work. If you'd stop staying home and watch the kids." But one day she's gonna blame him. She's like, "I didn't have a career. He wouldn't let me have a career. I was staying at home all the time. I never got to learn anything. So that's why I'm so far out of touch from the business world. He did it to me. He did it all to me." It's like, no, he didn't. You stayed up all night drinking wine, watching fucking Real Housewives shit. And I'm not talking about anybody I know. But I'm talking about somebody I know. Let's call him. I'm not gonna do that one. All right. Anyway, it's really hard for me. There are people that basically their husband says, "No, you stay at home and everything," and she's fine with it. But by accepting it, you have to be fine with it. I mean, I just think that there's a lot more blame that goes around instead of basically telling himself. Because, like, the thing is, she could have told him, like, "Hey, look, what kind of marriage do you want? What do you want to do, like, when you get married? Because I want to keep working and I want to go get my education." And then if he tells you, "Yeah, that's cool," but then, like, 2 years later, he says, "No, let's have the kids. It'd be easier for you to stay home." And he starts forcing you to stay home. Well, that's probably a time when you need to start looking your way out of the marriage. But if he basically just says, "Hey, look, I want you to stay home," and you say no, well then walk away. I mean, I don't understand what you're, and sometimes it's due diligence. Look into this stuff, do your research.

This is like somebody buys a house and then they're like, I bought this house and it's a piece of shit and I want my money back. And it's like, well, you didn't do your due diligence now, did you? You got to go out there and find an inspector that's good enough to actually know what the fuck you're talking about. And then you buy the house based accordingly. You don't just do pay money for a house and then just hope everything's going to be all right with it. But then she's like saying, no, it's not my fault. He wanted this, and now he don't want it. I don't know if this is the case or not, but it just sounds stupid. I don't know. I don't know. I say, at least she didn't lose that much weight. I mean, she didn't get that big chunky chick or anything like that. Christine 40, an ex-trad wife. Basically, the thing is, and some of these wives actually left their guys. It says, if there was cheating, I justified it by saying, well, it's just sex, I have a ring, blah, blah, whatever. Okay, so then there were some other things too. Some other women that actually had real stuff. He said, but after being diagnosed with Lyme disease in 2017, infliction rendered Christine intensely ill. It didn't excuse her from her marital motherly duties. I don't know. Just do what you want to do. But the thing is, don't blame other people for what you do. I get sick, like in my entire life, all things I've done, I've been married, basically married 2 times together now and stuff like that, so really kind of like 3 times, whatever the fuck, And I don't blame anybody else for what I did, my decisions I made, and I'm not the person that always walked away either. I had other person walk away and I don't go there and blame them constantly. I just say, she's a cunt and I'm done with it. But these women are like, no, I can't believe him. I can't believe he told me a bill of lies. It's like, you're the one who bought it. Due diligence. Do your goddamn due diligence and quit bitching about the world being a big bad place. And my last story would have been about some woman that, saw her boyfriend eating too many damn potato chips, and she's like, I'm just sick of that. Should I dump my boyfriend because he won't stop eating crisps? She inquired in apocalyptic, kind of play on words. Post blowing up the forum Mumsnet. Oh, I thought it was Musnet. Anyway, I thought it was a Muslim dating site. Anyway, no, Mumsnet. Last thing on that one, I guess, yes, if somebody does something that's completely disgusting to you, you tell them. Just like if you're fucking marriage or you're somebody and you don't like what's going on, you talk about it. You don't wait 30 years and get divorced and then blame the guy because you never wanted to raise your fucking voice. Or you marry a guy that you're like, man, this guy sounds like he's probably gonna want some traditional wife, but I'm gonna take a chance. I mean, granted, I mean, there, yes, things do change in life. People do change. Circumstances do change. But you gotta try to hedge against that change as best you can. And when you do your best due diligence, at the end of the day, you don't blame anybody but yourself. So, I don't know, that's what I'm saying. All right, whatever. I didn't really have any weird, kooky stories tonight, like weird stories, but I did find all these weird stories of a whole different nature. And it drained my ass. I gotta tell you, man, I'd rather read stories about like some fucking hobbit or something gnome that like species or whatever the fuck, whatever the normal shit we normally read. Problem is, I think the person that writes all those stories is on vacation, so so I was left alone to myself. All right, well, anyway, up next is gonna be unexplained love. My best thing and advice to you is go out there. Find somebody you can tolerate, have fun with them, understand what their means are and what they want, all this other shit. Ask as many questions as possible. And then if you like with the answers and the responses, then go for it. But don't just dive head forward first and hope for the best, you know? I mean, that old episode of Seinfeld, like she goes over there and then she was a pro-abortion. Elaine was. And then she meets this wonderful guy, and then Jerry says, well, is he pro-abortion? And then she's like, he has to be, right? And says, well, did you ask? And then out, no, he's against abortion. And she hates the guy, and she hates Jerry for telling her to ask, because she wanted living fantasy is better than reality sometimes. All right, well, that being said, this has been Blue Nights on the Unexplained Radio Network, unexplainedradio.com. And I gotta say,
You know, if your option is from a rich woman not to marry anybody, but they got rich off marrying people, then guess what you need to do? Go out there, get married, and get paid. Go to California, get a divorce in 10 years and one day, and you will get alimony for the rest of your life. And that's a true story. I mean, hell, I didn't even do it. And then this woman did it, and she's not even going out there and giving that type of advice. Well, we'll see you guys next week here on Blue Nights.

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0: folks, and welcome to Deconstructed. I'm your host, Rain Luck, with my co-host, Nick Nix.
1: Hey, everybody. How are you doing today, Mr. Rain?
0: Why are you speaking in an accent?
1: I don't know. Just kind of saying, hey, everybody. What are you doing? Yes, go ahead.
0: I don't know. I've been kind of stressed out because my mother had an exploratory surgery done on last Wednesday. And she just really, it was just a small day surgery. And she really hasn't recovered properly. But it's not what the doctors told me to look out for. So I'm just kind of confused.
1: How'd she not recover?
0: What she was going for was, it's some kind of new thing that they do instead of a biopsy. It's called, I guess, an ionic bio something. But the doctors told me when they were discharging her to watch out for her coughing up like a lot of blood. Like anything beyond a teaspoon of blood, it's too much, right? But
1: yeah, that would be a lot.
0: Other than just one single tissue with a slight bit of pink in it, she really didn't have any of that. The problem is that she is wheezing, and she's making this sound like you've never heard before. The best way I could describe it is, imagine what a pug or a shih tzu sounds like when they're snoring. She's making that kind of sound when she's awake, just breathing.
1: What does it make when she sleeps?
0: It gets louder.
1: Oh yeah! Wow. So she's trying to control it while she's awake.
0: I don't know if she controls it or not.
1: At least trying not to make it so bad. When she goes to sleep, she can't control it. So it comes out the way it's going to come out. So you're saying it's pretty bad.
0: And throughout everything that she's been through, I've never seen her seem to be so heavily labored in her breathing. She's really working to breathe. However, because this was an exploratory surgery to look for cancer, the good news is they found no cancer.
1: Bad news is they found a wheeze.
0: Bad news is, in my opinion, is they created the wheeze.
1: Mm-hmm. Yeah. Yeah, that's pretty screwed up. Pretty screwed up. You don't want that. Yeah. Did she ask about it, or do you think it's going to go over time? Or they didn't even say anything about it to you first, or her.
0: They never said anything at all about wheezing to me. She was pretty much out of it after the surgery, and even I felt like they released her from the hospital way too soon.
1: Love doing that. that's pregnant women. It's like, yeah, it's time to go. It's like, what? I can't even move. It's like, yeah, you gotta get out of here.
0: Yeah, that's totally how it was. I had a helper. They helped her into the car with the wheelchair and so forth, but I don't have a wheelchair at the house. So I helped her out of the car and she immediately went right to bed and she slept for a good 12, 15 hours.
1: Wow. Huh.
0: She pretty much slept the next day away or that the rest of that day away.
1: That's weird. But does she get around other than that?
0: Well, she wasn't eating. She was pretty much sleeping most of the weekend. I was starting to worry because even up into the weekend, she still hadn't eaten very much at all. Today, however, I think she's surpassed pretty much everything she ate over the weekend in the fact that she literally ate one scoop of ice cream along with about 2/3 of a hot dog. At least up until the show began. She's been asleep
1: hot dog.
0: She's been asleep since eating the hot dog I made for her.
1: No.
0: Or two thirds of it.
1: Yeah, that's weird. I mean, when did this happen? When was the surgery?
0: Wednesday.
1: Oh, wow. Last Wednesday. Yeah, it's been a while. It's been about 5 days.
0: Yes.
1: Yeah. It's very odd.
0: And as of this morning, she was still wheezing, but since we got back home, she's been quiet, which is pleasant. I mean, for those that don't know, I produce Lily's show, and we were talking after her show last night, and she said reminded me of the possibility that it could be caused from a new reaction to allergies, which she's not presently sleeping in her bedroom. She's sleeping on the couch, and she's quiet, so maybe I should look in her bedroom for something.
1: You think, okay, so you think there might be some kind of allergen or something screwing her with her in the bedroom?
0: No, I think that the doctor's fucked up and, I don't know, maybe left something in her throat or something was damaged in her throat or something when they were doing this. But at least what Lily says makes a certain amount of sense and gives me some idea that it could be something minor.
1: Yeah, that's possible.
0: Because I mean, this is my mom. I could easily overreact and jump to the worst possible scenario.
1: Yeah, I don't know. How they do the surgery or something like that. I knew a guy that they did a surgery on and everything, and then they actually cut something. And then he bled to death inside. Yeah.
0: Damn.
1: Yeah. It was just, you know. And then so that was that. Yeah.
0: Is that for lung cancer? Was that for a biopsy for lung cancer?
1: I don't remember. I think he had to have an operation or something. And then so, like, when the operation was done, you know, you're like, hey, you're probably all right. He's like, hey, I'm okay. And then, like, about 4 or 5 days later, that was it. Yeah. Yep.
0: Anyway, she has another appointment with her pulmonologist, which is a different doctor. So hopefully if there's anything wrong, it'll be located then. And like I said, at least right this minute, she's asleep on the couch and she's not wheezing. She seems very peaceful and she is breathing.
1: Yes. Yeah. I don't know. It's weird. Yeah. It's like, I wouldn't even mention that was probably something that could happen.
0: Yeah. That's the thing is they didn't mention anything at all about a wheezing, coughing, labored breathing, none of that. They just said she might have a sore throat and to take her to the emergency room if she coughs up more than a teaspoon of blood.
1: Yes. Yeah, that's weird. I don't know. Like, a lot of times, like, they don't even tell you all the side effects. They just tell you the most common ones. And then you ask, that's going to happen. It's kind of like the story where I had about the one woman that I had to tell her, like, hey, you got to get those breast implants changed every 9 years. And she's like, what? I'm like, yeah, you know, it's not natural. You got to pull things out. They disintegrate. And she didn't know. And it's like, how do you not know? I mean, you had the surgery done. You asked, like, what the hell you got to do with these things, you know?
0: I mean, that's a good point, but you know what? I bet you that the doctors don't even bother to tell you, or if they do, they just kind of gloss over it.
1: Yeah, because I mean, that's not that's not a major because selling point.
0: There's a lot of people that probably wouldn't put them in if they know that it requires regular maintenance.
1: Yeah, and I even said, like, one time, what happens when the point where, see, there's a point, that's a tricky point, where they've got to tell you, hey, look, we're not going to be able to put these in again because by the time you're supposed to take them out, you probably wouldn't be recommended for surgery, but then you would have to take them out and it could probably kill you because you leave them in too long. You know, I guess it could go through your system and then it could cause something else, like some kind of infection. But that is a major point. Eventually, you have to decide, like, well, when is the time you're going to stop having breast implants? And then you just got to pull them out. So you may be like 72 and you're up for, you know, your new breast implants because you got to put them in again. But they're like, hey, but by the time you got to take them out, if you live that long to 81, then guess what? We're not going to be able to take them out. So it's going to kill you. So you need to put them in now or just forget about them. Yeah. And
0: Okay,
1: that's
0: that's
1: the truth.
0: true, but by the time they're 72 years old, they've
1: I know
0: probably
1: it's.
0: lost all of the usage they were going to get out of them.
1: Well, I get that. That's the I read this thing. It's supposed to be some Chinese paraphrase or quote or whatever the hell it is. And I read this today, and it's kind of very apt to this. It said that the only woman that actually will tell you their age without any problem is the woman that's too young to care about it, and the woman that's too old to think about it, or something like that.
0: Yeah,
1: And that's true. That's true.
0: at some point my
1: Old
0: mother
1: women have no
0: stopped
1: problem telling
0: caring
1: you their
0: about,
1: age.
0: at some
1: Yeah.
0: point, I think once my mother hit 80 years old, she has no problem just saying, oh, I'm 83.
1: Yeah, sure. It's like, yeah, but if you were like, she's like 52. She'd be
0: Oh,
1: like, I don't know about saying that, you
0: no.
1: know. But like, it's like the same thing. If you're 21, you're a young girl or something like that, you know, you're probably like, yeah, I'm 21, whatever. Or you're 23, they feel like, ah, I feel like I'm getting older, and then soon they're gonna start stop saying how old they are.
0: Yeah.
1: Yeah, they're gonna start falling to that thing. And yeah,
0: Yeah, I
1: I mean,
0: think
1: for
0: my
1: sure.
0: mother started getting sensitive towards her age when she hit. Well, I don't know what it, well, I mathematically I should be able to figure it out. Let's see. How old, when she hit 40, she started. I would say about 40, but and for years she really didn't let anybody know her age. But by the time she was over 80, all throughout our trip in the Philippines, she had no problem telling everybody she was 83 years old.
1: Yeah, because then she's kind of like, well, hey, I outlived a lot of y'all motherfuckers.
0: Yeah.
1: You know, so she's
0: And
1: kind of
0: most of
1: happy
0: them
1: about it.
0: were, most of the people we met were related to, so.
1: Yeah, that's the case because, I mean, yeah, then I mean, it's not a great thing because then you start losing all the people you know, and everything else from back then. But, you know, there are just so many people that pass away during the years between. Yeah, it's very difficult.
0: Well, not
1: Yeah.
0: only that, we were literally there for a birthday party of a lady who was also 83 years old. This other lady was in a wheelchair and is almost completely immobile.
1: Yeah.
0: So you look at my mom and you look at her, and my mom's doing great.
1: Yeah, your mom went up to her and said, hey, what? You know what? I'm also 83 and I had a birthday a few months ago and you're welcome. And she walked away.
0: Yeah, that's kind of how it
1: Yeah.
0: was. I mean, my mom goes up there, yeah, I just went hiking over to the hanging coffins, blah, blah, blah. Saw this, saw
1: Yeah. Yeah, have fun pushing that wheelchair up to the hanging coffins.
0: that.
1: Yeah, it's true.
0: Yeah,
1: Kind
0: she
1: of
0: was
1: like that.
0: just gloating.
1: Yeah. It's like that guy that was in Austin that used to smoke cigars and he was like 100 and something. And then he's like the oldest guy in Austin for years. And he's always be like in the news. And then for one brief shining moment, you always get this if you live long enough, he became the oldest man. I don't know, the US or the world or something. And but then he died like 2 months later. And that's the shitty part about being the oldest person for a while. Because you never see him last like another 6 years. I mean, you know what I'm saying? They kind of just reach that pinnacle and then like a couple months later they're dead. There's
0: Well,
1: been a
0: when you're
1: couple of
0: talking
1: them
0: about
1: that
0: reaching the pinnacle of being the oldest man alive, yeah. However, you could be the oldest man in Rockwall County for a long time.
1: Yeah, that's the case. You know, the funny, it was fun, unless some other asshole old guy moves next to you. You know, that would suck. Like, somebody brings their relative from Pennsylvania and he's 2 years older than you. You're like, damn it, the asshole. You know?
0: Yeah.
1: And then, but no, that sucks. But no, but that guy, it is funny. Like, I've actually remember there were a couple times where people would be like, hey, it's the oldest woman died. Now it's this one woman. And then, like, 2 weeks later, yeah, that other old woman, she's dead too. Now it's another old. It's like, wow. Just kind of just didn't last that long. That ride was not that long. I wonder if anybody ever told her, like, hey, you're the oldest person alive. And then she's like, huh? And he's like, you're the oldest person alive. And she's like, I don't know what the fuck you're talking about.
0: Granted, at this point, we are coming upon an age where in order to hit that bar, you're going to have to already surpass Centurion. Because there are that many Centurions here in America now.
1: Yeah, you know. I mean, somebody actually said that there was this guy, like, this guy's grandfather, and this guy's like 52 or 5, 55, 50 something, I don't know what the hell. And his grandpa's still alive. And his grandpa's like 105 or 4 or some shit.
0: Yeah.
1: And what happened was, is this guy's on the radio, and he says, you know, it's funny, because, like, I remember, like, 50, like 45 years ago, you know, like going to my grandpa and he was an old man. he's still alive. He's still alive, you know, and it's like, they were like, if he gets, you know, Al Roker or whoever does it now, like say his birthday, and I kind of forgot about the 100-year-old stuff because it used to be that one dude, but he died or whatever, that one chunky guy. Walt, whatever his name was, I don't remember, but they got rid of, I guess Al Roker's the only guy that's left, and the weather guys, and that would, I don't know if he does it or not, I haven't really watched it in years, but it's pretty funny, it's like, he said something like, just, he said, I remember my grandpa retiring, you know, it was like 1979, you know, it's been like, it's all year, he's all around, yeah.
0: Even my grandparents didn't retire until, like, 1981, something like that.
1: Yeah, you know, something crazy like that. Like, yeah, he retired, like, 40-some-odd years ago. He's, like, 60-something. Yeah, you know, he's like, yeah, he's still just kicking on, you know. But he said, like, that he kind of moves around, like, with the other relatives. So he kind of does what, like you said, like he kind of screws up the thing for the guy that lives whatever county in California, which he lives in.
0: Yeah.
1: So he goes in from like 5 different relatives, and then there's one guy like, I'm the oldest guy in the county. And then he moves in, and he's like, damn it. Hopefully he moves out soon again, because he was here like 2 years ago and beat me. And he goes, and another year he goes to another relative, and another couple counties over, and the other guy's like, yes. I'm back to being the oldest guy in the county. Somebody else, because they're 98.
0: Well, that's all. I mean, I'm pretty sure that's all based upon where you're registered to vote. So if he doesn't change where he's registered to vote.
1: No, well, maybe. I don't know. You know, and I don't, who the hell knows where he's registered? I mean, he probably hadn't voted a long time either. I don't think he's like, he's the greatest of health, but he's like around, kicking. Kind of got, you know, kind of understanding of it. You know. And he said that, he said he went to see him or something like that. He said he could kind of really remember him, but he's got to tell him, like, hey, look, I'm this guy. And it's like, probably because he hadn't seen him in such a long time. You know, like, when you don't see somebody for a very long time, you know, and you can't really see that great already, and it's kind of hard to remember who the hell all your family members are. And it was his grandson. It wasn't like one of his sons. It's kind of like, yeah. So I got a bunch of grandsons and granddaughters and great-grandsons and great-granddaughters, great-great-great, you know, it's like, and then you start losing the age. You're like, I don't know how old you're supposed to. I mean, maybe my grandson's 20 or 70. Who the hell knows?
0: Oh, there is some interesting news that I heard. There is a small possibility that my godson might be moving here to Texas.
1: Oh, yeah. Where was your godson at?
0: New York.
1: Oh, yeah. Yeah, that guy. Yeah.
0: That guy. Where's he wanna move? That guy just barely has graduated from college.
1: Yeah, I remember you mentioned something about that and before.
0: Well,
1: in New York.
0: He got his degree, and I think he went to, I think he's applied in places in Silicon Valley, and he's stopping, or he's coming to Texas to apply for jobs in the DFW area, also related to, I believe, computer engineering or something.
1: Yeah, there was a, but I mean, I don't really know where, you know, I guess you kind of got to take the value and how much money you make and everything else and your income and, you know, your take home pay and all that. You got to figure all those things out. Because I know, yawn monster, I know that that there was this commercial the other day, I think like realtor.com, it said the average house price in the U.S. is $880,000. And I'm like, I would never be able to buy a house that was $880,000. I would just give up. I mean, it would just
0: that
1: be the end of it.
0: That can't be right.
1: I don't know. Well, something stupid, but it was like, you know, just I guess mean, an average of a lot of different stuff and everything.
0: I will admit that right now it seems as if the lowest priced homes seem to be in the $200,000 range.
1: Yeah, anything below $200,000 is like, you know.
0: But that doesn't mean that the average price home is.
1: Well, not in Texas, but that's what I don't know. It was on realtor.com, and I just saw like this commercial for it, and there's an average, you know, whatever. And I was like,
0: if that I mean, was if the so, case, you should no buy one of the homes that in the district that we represent, because those homes, I think, started
1: around 320. Yeah, but this is Texas, though. And so it's still ridiculously high, because, you know, I can kind of figure this stuff out.
0: But the home in Texas is worth more than the home in Alabama. By leaps and bounds.
1: But there's a lot more, you know, 1.5 million two-bedroom homes in California than there are, you know, all the Alabama homes that are for $50,000, you know, kind of thing. So it's kind of like adds up. Average is not a good way to measure anything, really, but still, it's kind of scary when you hear it like that, you know.
0: I don't know how they did that average. They did that average by what? Finding the mean of the homes that they list?
1: Well, the means would be lower. I mean, you know, because, I mean, you got all the homes in that. And what's the, you know, the middle value they find of that? Like, what's the peak? But the average, I mean, when you got, like, you know, $50 million homes, and then you got the $50,000 home, and you add up all the homes, then eventually your average is going to be very high. But it's like saying, like, if you got all the income of everybody in the United States and then you divide it amongst people in the United States, we'd all be making like $500,000 a year. But we don't because, you know, there's a lot of people that have a lot of money and they don't like sharing it. And they don't. They just don't. They said something that Elon Musk had, like, if you got the... I forget what the how the, they figured
0: oh,
1: it out.
0: Oh, here he lost.
1: Yeah, something like it was more than all 58% of the bottom part of the people. So if you added all 58% of the bottom amount of people, that's me and everybody else, then you add them up, then that Elon has that. He's got that. That's just him.
0: Yeah. Did you hear that Elon Musk lost his lawsuit against OpenAI?
1: Yeah, I heard that, but I forgot what his lawsuit was about. I mean. I really don't think, you know, like a lot of this stuff's just going to be so experimental. Unless you actually directly steal something from somebody, it's going to be very hard for them to say you took it and went to town with it.
0: Remember, I don't pay that much attention, but what I remember of the lawsuit is it had something to do with OpenAI going to converting to a for-profit company, and that Elon Musk claims that he was misled, even though they can prove that Elon Musk was pushing when he was on the board and just a major shareholder that he wanted them to go to for-profit. He only got upset when they didn't make him CEO, really.
1: No, I forgot. Like, yeah, because they're supposed to be some kind of, like, non-profit. And then, yeah, I forgot about that stuff. And, Yeah, that nobody cares about that. The AI is going to be one of those things that's going to be a fool for. That's what I've often said. I said, like, the problem is you have a lot of companies out there that really want to import people because they want cheap labor and to lower the amount of the workforce. And kind of like an example of Ireland's a perfect example, where you have a lot of people leaving Ireland because it's just not enough money and it costs too much money to live there for the Irish, and yet they're importing other people. And the people will accept lower wages, and they want to do these low wage jobs because the Irish don't want to do them because the Irish, like, I can't even live. So they go, they move to another country, come to Australia, Texas. I mean, you know, they come. We've had Irish immigrants here that we helped out. But the thing is that it. I look at it, the future, and the future is very bleak for that. So I mean, the idea that people are saying, well, you know, like, you're gonna have an aging population, and you want to take care of that because you have to have the younger. That's a today solution. In the future, you're not going to have that problem. You're going to have the problem of being overpopulated. And the reason why you're going to have a problem being overpopulated is because there's going to be less jobs. And so it's just the way it is. And I'm not saying I'm an advocate for AI. I'm just saying that that's what it's going to do. And so you may have lesser skilled ones, but you're still going to have a skill or technique. If you have no skill, no technique, then AI is going to figure out a way just to do it without you. And so it's going to just work circles around you. I really think that you're kind of better off just having an old population. Like, Japan will probably become a very prosperous country because it doesn't have a youth. Yet, like, countries like Saudi Arabia are going to struggle. But, you know, I mean, they've been struggling for a while to figuring out how to deal with their youth. But, I mean, it is difficult. And there's a lot of other countries that have to deal with that too, you know. But I think that that's a modern day solution to modern day problem. Companies always look for the short term solution. They need a
0: Yes.
1: now. They need a now fix.
0: Yes.
1: And the
0: Because
1: now
0: that's
1: fix
0: what
1: is
0: board of
1: undermine local
0: directors want,
1: populace.
0: is they just want to throw the band-aid on it until they can sell the stock.
1: Yeah, you know, I mean, it's just not going to be a major issue for them because they're like, you
0: Because
1: know,
0: for
1: it becomes one of these things, like I've said before. It's like if you basically say, hey, look, we do hire immigrants to do all our jobs, but the immigrants want $15 an hour. But if we get these new immigrants, they'll accept 10. Then we can undercut them, and then we can just get rid of those other guys. We can move on. That's one thing. But there's just a lot of companies that need cheap labor, and they want that. And they want to have a release valve so that they can undercut organized labor. Well, not even organized labor, just unorganized labor. And move from there. But this is just all temporary. It's like in the future, they're not even going to need these guys. I mean, you know, like, it's like what they say. It's like people think that when you see a car manufacturing plant, you're going to see guys working on the cars and doing stuff, setting stuff
0: Nope.
1: in there. So it's all robots.
0: Yes.
1: So there's guys that work with the robots, but there's nobody working on the cars.
0: Yeah, if you can
1: And
0: already compare how many workers that the automotive industry used to have to employ back in the 1970s compared to how many they do now and how many actual human beings work on
1: yeah.
0: a car per car, it's ridiculously low. Almost everything is automated.
1: Yeah, and it's going to get much more like that. And, you know, especially the way you could actually look at AI and say, like, well, the reason why you want to have less of a population and more of a population is because even when you look at AI, the companies that started with AI, they may have had, say, for instance, they had 1,000 people. Well, they even cut back on their staff to like 900 or 800. So it decreasing is back to the fact they're growing. So they're growing, but they're decreasing staff because AI is undercutting their own staff. And so they're like, well, let's just do that. Let's just be more innovative. So if the new arena is not growing, then what means that you're going to need to grow in any other area?
0: The one
1: So
0: thing
1: I
0: that at
1: kind of.
0: least surprises me so far, I mean, granted, I'm just really looking at the American economy, is with the present situation, I would have thought that, you know, the average household would have already cut down in excessive spending. But I mean, so far, the numbers don't point to that. They were estimating this last holiday weekend that there would be so many flights still scheduled and so much money would be spent on gas for people traveling around. Those are expenses that, I mean, you would think people would have curbed.
1: Yeah, people are gonna, for the most part, try to live the same life they lived before. Now, but again, but even fractional cuts at times is gonna hurt a lot of businesses that are based on thinner margins. And so that's why you see a lot of restaurants have major issues.
0: Yeah,
1: Now,
0: but
1: again,
0: I
1: some
0: can't.
1: restaurants just suck and then they go under, and, I can't explain that. I read a story the other day about this one restaurant, and this one woman said, yeah, my dad. It was the weirdest damn story. It was out of like Houston. It was near Houston, but there was a story coming to like Houston Chronicle, and it was like the story about this gelato place that said, "Hey, they're closing down for good." And he said, "Really, it all started about 17 months ago when her dad passed away. Her dad passed away and ran the place, and she said, nope, I'm going to move in with my in-laws or whatever, and I'm leaving." And she said, "But somebody stole the sign that me and my dad and everybody we had it out in front. And everybody knew it from our place." And to hear the story, you would have thought they started this business like in, 1961 or something, right? But they started the business like in 2018, and the dad died like in 2024. And I'm like, well, who cares about the stupid sign? You just made it like 3 years ago. They said they made like 2022. It's like, and I mean, somebody stole your sign. Yeah, that sucks. It's your property. I get it. But you act like it had been there, some iconic sign from the 60s or whatever. I was like, it's some stupid gelato place that nobody even remembers. I mean, it's not even the people there remembered it. And I didn't get that. It's just like, but there are a lot of businesses like that, they act like it's a real shame to lose them. And then you're like, well, they haven't really been around that long. But I mean, a lot of businesses go within 6 months and a year and stuff. And to have a
0: Well,
1: business that
0: to
1: lives 3 or 4
0: the
1: years, I get it. But still, it's not a major entity in the neighborhood.
0: property owner, it probably was a little bit of a big deal, and the fact that it is a surprisingly expensive thing to have a sign made just seems, I mean, to
1: Well, it
0: me,
1: was
0: it has
1: kind
0: always blown my mind how much money is spent on signs.
1: Well, they made the sign themselves. And so it was like this, it was
0: Oh.
1: like a thing that was like a post that stuck out, and it's like on some chains, and it was like this big woodcut from a
0: Okay.
1: tree, and they made a cone of black, and they made three dots on top, and that was the ice cream. And I was like, who gives a shit about that sign? I'm surprised anybody, you sure the wind didn't take it? You hadn't been there for 17 months. I mean, it could have been the wind. It could have been the wind. And I was like, why do you keep the business for 17 months closed if you're not going to just figure it out? Either it's open or it's closed. It's not like, with businesses, there's not like a thing where you're going out there and say, yeah, we're just going to keep paying on this lease month after month, but we're not going to do anything with it. It doesn't make any sense. So I just think she just didn't know how to run a business. She was just an idiot.
0: Then I totally agree with you. There are so many small businesses that I don't know exactly what it is, but they just run themselves into the ground. But they seem okay with it because I think they're literally playing the accounting thing based on the idea of declaring bankruptcy. So, in other words, you create a business, you get it kind of going, you pull out a loan from a bank, let's say the loan, and the loan is worth far more than what you're probably going to make that year. Then you turn around and you declare a loss for 3 years or so, and then you close up shop and declare bankruptcy. You don't really have to pay back that money.
1: It's a very weird situation. I think that these it, they well, like I said, they kind of acted like it was Sonny Bryan's, a business that's been around since 1910. You know what I mean? But I was like, it's not. Actually, there. I mean, actually, I really wanted to go to the old Sonny, but there's another Sonny Bryan's over there by Old Parkland and off Inwood, and hadn't been there in years. And last time I've been there, they had no air conditioning, and I don't know if they still have any air conditioning or not, but I like that place. Anyway, but no, but think about it. It's like, it would have been like they stole that, but she had just let it rot for like 17 months. And I'm like, There's this thing that says, like, and I didn't really work at this one, but I mean, it's like they said the first generation founds the business, the second generation grows the business, and the third generation runs it into the ground. And kind of the case. In this case, the second generation ran into the ground. So I don't know what happened there. I mean, like, yeah, because the third generation is usually a bunch of losers. There was a shoe store in Dallas, and they were talking about it on the radio because they used to do commercials like on the ticket. And it said like the guy had he had a lot of money. He would spend money on all this kind of stuff and whatever. And his dad started the business, but he had made it very successful, so he had a lot of money, and he was doing all this stuff and this that, and the other. And then when he died, like his kids got it, and they wanted to live a very rich lifestyle, like but there's a lot of them, and there was only one of him, and he probably didn't live as rich as they did. And then they just ran him into the ground, all of them went away. And it's like, well, there you go, you
0: You
1: know.
0: see, when that kind of stuff happens, they should have all been realistic and realized we just need to sell the business and split the money.
1: Yeah, something like that, because they sucked. I mean, they didn't know what the hell they were doing. I mean, that's the case. And yeah, I don't know. Like, I mean, there are tons of different things that happen, but people are just too stupid to. I mean, like, that's the thing. If you're too stupid to realize what you're doing wrong, you're probably not going to change it. And unfortunately, they didn't change any behavior. They just said, well, we're making money, whatever. Something happened where they'd even they were cutting into the business. They could take more money. I forget what the story is, but it's like they really screwed it up. Like, and they just made it
0: Oh
1: so they were
0: yeah,
1: just so
0: if
1: messed
0: they were
1: up.
0: skimming money off the top, that then yeah, they really
1: Yeah, and
0: should
1: they
0: have
1: were.
0: just sold the damn business.
1: And it's something like they were like, yeah, screw quality, screw this, screw whatever, just, whatever. You want it, you don't want it. And then it's like, well, people say, I don't want it. And then they're like, well, we'll get other idiots. And then, and
0: Yeah,
1: that's what
0: well,
1: happens.
0: idiots get
1: Eventually it started.
0: smarter eventually.
1: Yeah, eventually people stop going. But but like I say, like that's not the like I used to always joke about the libertarian way of thinking was that, well, eventually the word go around and people won't go to that business anymore. And I said, well, what happens if the business kills everybody that eats there? Like, say for instance, like a new place opens and everybody dies. Well, then they're dead. How are they gonna tell everybody? You know what I'm saying? So like, if you go eat there and you immediately die right afterwards, then who are you going to tell? I guess your family can say, I think he died because he ate at this one big place. It's like, but nobody knows because there's no sanitarians because you're based on word of mouth of dead people. I never understood that logic either, but I mean, sometimes there's things that I agree with, like libertarians at times, but it's very far and few between. But it's funny how like. The method is like, yeah, all we need is they used to say all we need was the post office, and I don't think they say that anymore. And because they just need to get mail, and it's everything else. And it's like, I don't know why they needed the post office because I mean, if you didn't need anything, what do you need them for? But but who knows? I mean, they're probably going out putting sovereign state license plates on nowadays. I don't know, but. But it is what it is. And
0: That's
1: but
0: something we
1: yeah,
0: haven't really
1: that's
0: heard about much in the last, what, decade is sovereign states? How many people are trying to pull that crap now?
1: I don't know. Like, I don't know why people think that something is known not to work is gonna work. It just doesn't make any sense to me. I mean, even like if you could, I've never understood the argument. It's like, well, who the hell do you think bought the roads? And it's like, well, hey, it's roads are free, everything's free. I'm traveling. It's like, well, but then you're traveling on somebody else's road. They put the money together, and you're like, if you don't believe in paying the taxes to it, then you're not a part of it. Why don't you go build your own damn road? You can travel down it all you want. Have you thought about doing that? Or just you just but the license plate was cheaper than building the road. That's what happened. See, they didn't want to build a road to get to wherever they wanted to go. They wanted to put a license plate on their car and use everybody else's road and tell everybody else why they shouldn't pay taxes. And then it's like, that doesn't make any sense.
0: Yeah, but when you
1: Yeah.
0: think about it, absolutely every ambassador to another country does the exact same thing.
1: Yeah. Well, I mean, yeah, they got their own.
0: They got a special license plate that says they're exempt.
1: Yeah, well, you know, I mean, the worst ones are always, like, sometimes, like, the kids or somebody, some other idiot or something, like, you know, from some government, and then, you know, they just don't care. You know, I've heard a lot of stuff about that, like, weird stories about, like, you know, because, you know, they're the diplomats and everything.
0: Yeah, there was a story, what was it, like, maybe 4 or 5 years ago about an American diplomat's wife and like accidentally or this or that. Anyway, she like hit somebody on the road, and I don't know if they killed the person or left them disabled, whatnot, but yeah, it created all kinds of scandal for a while, and I think they had to take her out of there.
1: Well, yeah, you know, that's what happens every once in a while. Ew. Mm-hmm. But every place is a little different, and so, you know, I don't know. Like, I heard another person, and this is their thing. This must have been years ago. I don't know if it's still a case or whatever, but they heard stories, and, you know, like, when somebody gets hit in the road in Egypt, they just throw their body off the side, and they're like, yeah, screw it, who cares, they should get out of the road. You know, and then nobody really kind of cared. You know, I guess family, and like, everything, yeah, whatever. But yeah. No, like, speaking of that, like, I was thinking, I don't know why, but it kind of reminded me of those stupid guys, there was these two bicyclists or whatever, and the whole news came out, and they were like, hey, look, these bicyclists were nearly ran over by this madman. And, like, if you ever, and I went and listened to the entire video, the guy, like, the bicyclist, and said what happened. Yeah, I don't know. This guy just kind of came out of nowhere. Like, look, oh, it's a video. And it's like 40 minutes long. And about 20 minutes into it, he discusses what exactly started at the very beginning. And I think he got mad at the car guy and threw his water bottle at the car. And then the car guy tried to, like, act like he was going to mow him down. He's like, this is crazy, man. Just try to mow me down for no reason. You know, and but then he kind of handed it back. He said, well, it may have been that I got mad at him. I threw my water bottle at him. But I don't know. He just tried to mow me down for no reason. And I'm like, you know. Nowadays, when I used to be, yeah, it really is true. I used to see videos like or whatever stuff that would happen on the news. And this is like 20 years ago. And you would see it and you'd be like, man, I mean, you know, that's really screwed up. You know, like you kind of you support the victim being the person who news portrays the victim or the person who's on video or saying this or whatever. Now, when I see a video online and somebody says they're the victim, I'm like, yeah, what'd you do? I mean, what did you do to screw up the situation? Because why do you have a camera out recording all this crap? Because you knew you did something, and you knew something else was going to happen, and thus you wanted to record the end part of it. You didn't want to record the beginning. And so, yeah, it's just, I mean, because I never record anything. If something was going to happen, like, you know, something major, I ain't got my camera out recording it. I got other things to deal with, you know? I don't wreck into somebody and immediately start taking my camera out. That probably means that I knew that I was in the wrong, and I want to record it so I can prove I'm in the right. So, I mean, I don't know. Too many people are just arrogant assholes. So it's very hard to believe any video you see, because they're always cut down to basically show their best take. And I'm like, anytime anybody pulls out a camera or something and starts recording, I know that they're probably the problem. You know, because, you know, they planned it. Otherwise, why would you take? Because if you had a major situation occur between you and somebody else, you're not thinking about, maybe I should pull my camera out and start recording this. You're like, no, I got to resolve this situation. I don't know. Anyway, but yes, so, yeah, there's a lot of different things going on. There's a lot of different business closures or whatever, and that always happens. But, yeah, so. Did you get to do anything else this weekend besides try to figure out the mystery of your mother's wheezing?
0: Well, I mean, I was actually heavily scheduled for Saturday, but absolutely not. Because of my mom's, I mean, I literally only expected my mom to be, like, under the weather for a day at max two.
1: Yes. Yes.
0: Now, on Saturday, we both had plans. She was supposed to go. And I was supposed to go with her to a retirement party.
1: Wow.
0: For one of her friends who is retiring. And then I was supposed to go to a member of my coven's first degree ceremony. But both the ceremony was canceled and my mom was too sick. So I didn't even remind her about the party. I mean, she was like, horrible.
1: Yeah.
0: I mean, throughout the weekend, I was just constantly aware that and being prepared to take her to the emergency room at any given moment. Mm. That's how stressed out I was.
1: Mm.
0: And I did notice that at least by late last night, early this morning, she finally started being a little bit more active, finally started eating a little more, and I'm feeling a little bit better about it.
1: Yeah. Mm.
0: I would feel a lot better if, like, the labored breathing and wheezing would go away permanently. But she's not wheezing now, or last time I checked, which was roughly 5 minutes before I started this broadcast. So,
1: yeah, she could be wheezing
0: permanently. But she's not wheezing now, or last time I checked, which was roughly 5 minutes before I started this broadcast.

0: this at a minimum. And I do that for the listeners. Thank you. Or what? You're welcome.
1: Yeah. I don't listen through the headphones. I just basically just do the stuff. I just like go to town.
0: For all I know, you're listening on your phone. You have your phone connected. That's how you.
1: Yeah. Yeah, that's true. I do. Like when I do like the other shows or something like that, I just kind of just talk. But I guess there's nothing to listen to. Because I'm just me reading stuff and then talking about it and saying how stupid it is or whatever.
0: Now, if I recall, last Friday you did broadcast The Unholy for both shows because they were both recorded, because I didn't really get a chance to listen to them.
1: Oh, yeah. Yeah, he had both shows and everything else.
0: Oh, I take that back. I was able to catch a bit of the guest the first show. Something about some kind of, he was saying something about a succubus. And he kept calling it, it's a succubus. An incubus. But that's not what he said. He said succubus.
1: Incubus. Incubus, yeah. And I thought it was weird that he thought that the theory was that it's the same one.
0: Now, we're not talking about Doug Owens, who is the actual host of the show. We're talking about the guest he had on.
1: I was thinking to myself, I was like, well, I thought that, I don't know, in my opinion, they were always different. But he would basically, they transform. They could be a man or a woman or whatever, and they go between it. They could be succubus or incubus. And,
0: this is the first I've heard of it being able to transform between a succubus and an incubus, but it's not really my area of forte. Two, it's really, really hard to find information on that you could really bank on, since, you're basically talking about books that are old, that might have been translated 30,000 times before an appropriate English translation came along.
1: Well, maybe he was saying it the proper way. We're all saying it the wrong way. Maybe it is succubus, incubus. Maybe he read it the right way. And he said, hey, look, it's been translated so many times, people are saying it wrong now. I don't know. I'm just joking.
0: Arguably, you have a point. But at the same time, you could also, by the same reasoning, state that all of it is nothing but fiction, because where did all of the ideas begin? It's not as if there's a listing or even a story in either the Old Testament, the New Testament, blah, blah, blah, of either of those things.
1: Well, I think you should have focused in on, what is the relationship between the incubus and or succubus, or incubus and succubus? So what is the relationship between those two and people? Is it only a dream state, or is it in, hey, I'm going to get some coffee, and it's like, oh my God, this, succubus is trying to suck me off.
0: That's not the underlying, methodology to Doug's show. Doug's show, has an underlying method or an underlying, point or imperative, which is to prove that these things are dangerous and can harm people.
1: I think the guy's point was that...
0: Which guy? You're talking about his guest?
1: The other guy. Yeah, not Doug. The other guy. The guest. Jim or whatever. Yeah, what had happened was he had mentioned something about, it starts making you feel in this, inebriated state or whatever, and brings you in. But I'm like, but when does it actually start banging you? you know what I'm saying? Is it when you go to sleep or is it when you're awake? Because... Yeah, the thing is that I think a lot of people have what I would say sexual dreams, and I'm not sure if the sexual dreams, a lot of times the worst part with me is I wake up before any of the sex happens, or I'm trying to get the sex to happen, but then it just doesn't ever work out, we end up going to Target or something, and I'm like, damn it, succubus, I don't want to go to Target, I want to get banged by the succubus.

0: And you know, and it's like, and it's or something like that, and it takes a turn. But I'm thinking that that may be it. I mean, maybe it's just like, you know, they're just recanting or retelling stories of people's own pent up sexual frustrations. You know, it's just kind of a release, you know, and maybe, you know, and it's a release to a dream state. And then that's what people wrote about back then, because they were thinking, man, this must be some kind of demon because it seemed real. And it's like, nah, it's because you just hadn't banged in a long time. And, you know, you pent up. And then, you know, I mean, I not like so much like a wet dream, I guess, but I mean, like it could be in the genre, you know. I mean, how many times have you ever thought like you had to go pee in the middle of the night? And I've had dreams where I literally, in my dream, I go and I pee in a toilet. And like, oh, I feel so much better. I didn't have to pee. And I'm like, I think I wake up and I'm like, oh my God, I really gotta go pee still. But somehow in my mind, that idea of having to pee went away as if I had peed. And so I could sleep better just because I had the dream.
1: Never.
0: Yet,
1: I've
0: not, but
1: never
0: it's
1: had
0: not
1: a
0: like,
1: dream like that.
0: well, I don't know
1: I
0: why,
1: mean,
0: but
1: I
0: I
1: can
0: do.
1: tell
0: I.
1: you other dreams that I guess I can kind of associate. Okay, here's one that, I mean, to this day kind of like bothers me.
0: About
1: And
0: an incubus.
1: no. I might have something about that, but I'll go to that one some other time. I had this dream where for some reason I was drowning and I was choking and I was literally drowning and couldn't breathe. And it was so bad that I woke up to realize I couldn't breathe. I had discovered, and this is back when I had really, really long hair, like long hair long enough to hit the crack of my ass.
0: Wow,
1: And my hair had somehow managed to wrap around my neck.
0: yeah. Oh, wow.
1: And I was
0: That's out.
1: choking.
0: That's weird. I thought you were going to say at the time you had a water bed and your cat got on it and cut it, and then you were drowning in the water bed. Your cat tried to kill you.
1: I have always had the common sense not to have a pet cat in a water bed at the
0: At
1: same
0: the same
1: time.
0: time, yeah, that's true. Yeah, I mean, yeah, that is very important not to have those two things together. Yeah, no, that's very, very weird. Yeah, like you got like that happening, but no, like I do, I'll have like the dream, like I gotta go pee, and then like I go pee in my dream, and like oh, I feel much better. I'm very relieved. I don't have to pee, and then later on, I wake up and like. I'm not relieved. I didn't pee in the bed or anything. I still got to go pee. I don't know why I didn't. I felt better enough. It almost as if I got up, went to pee, and then came back to bed, and I felt like that comfortable, almost that comfortable, which it doesn't make any sense because nothing changed. I guess I just convinced my mind that just quit worrying about
1: But I have
0: it.
1: never had a dream where I had to go pee. Not to the best of my recollection.
0: Well, you know, I mean, I like drinking stuff before I go to sleep, so, you know.
1: That's
0: I mean, I'll
1: another
0: drink
1: thing
0: like
1: is,
0: no.
1: I gen well, one, I generally don't like need to go pee when I wake up. I mean, I do eventually have to go to the bathroom, maybe 5, 10 minutes, 15 minutes after I wake up, but that's 5, 10, 15 minutes.
0: Yeah, it kind of depends. I mean, and it depends how long I sleep too. But a lot of times, like I do like sleeping and having to, you know, and like oh, I really gotta go pee, and then I wake up and I gotta go pee, and I go back to bed like I feel so much more relaxed, and I can sleep longer. That's nice. Yeah. So yeah, so that's what your succubus or incubus might be about. Incubus, succubus. Yeah. Peeing. Yeah. I don't know. Like I say. And I mean, yeah, you know, like, but his version of it was the succubus bangs the dude and then goes finds a chick and turns into a dude and then takes that dude's sperm and then plants it into the other chick. And I'm like, but what's the point of that? Ain't that like him just banging the other chick? I mean, like,
1: No.
0: how does it, what does it become demon sperm?
1: No.
0: Yeah.
1: No. But you know what it is? It's a good way to hide from certain people, like instance of infidelity that resulted in a pregnancy.
0: Well, yeah, or you could make, yeah, that, or you could say, like, hey, look, I got those crabs from an succubus. Because the succubus had been an incubus and banged somebody that crabs, and then they turned into succubus and they gave me the crabs. And so,
1: you know what? That's a damn good idea. I got to remember that someday.
0: Yeah, just tell them that, you know. It's just, yeah, and, wow, really? Like, yeah, sure. It really happens. I mean, you know, this is true. You should feel sorry for me, I mean, more than anything. You know, and try to get rid of those crabs. They're kind of hard to get rid of. It took me a while. Something like that, you know. And this is a very, very real scenario. That's the other thing, too. Like, I mean, I don't know, like, if the lack of pubic hair has actually reduced the number of cases of crabs in the United States.
1: I don't know, but I do know that all of a sudden, it makes me want to date and start a relationship with a woman that would believe that story.
0: Yeah, then you can get away with a lot. Yeah, it's like, did happen again? Like, you know, like, and she's like, what did? And said, gave me herpes this time. What am I gonna do? Yeah, I mean, God, I keep getting plagued by this damn succubus. Yeah. All right. Well, I'll see you later. And then you leave and you go back out and bang other people. And you come back and whatever happens.
1: And you know, at that point, that's when I would definitely call it by name succubus rather than succubus.
0: Yeah.
1: Succubus.
0: Yeah. Yeah, that's the case. But, yeah, well, I don't know. Like, I mean, like, I'm not saying, like, it can't happen. I ain't saying it ain't real. I'm just saying, like, I don't know. I'm just saying I don't know. I mean, so since it isn't real, like, so if you get crabs, maybe from a succubus. Yeah, succubus. Yeah, succubus. Suck oboe. Yeah.
1: Now, anyway, what kind of stuff could you possibly do to, like, possibly, you know, find or collect the evidence of a succubus or an incubus? Did they mention that?
0: But that's the thing, too, and it's like, so are you telling me the incubus is impregnating women? Because, you know, so then the guy doesn't really have to worry about anything. It's just women that have to worry about the incubus. I mean, you know, I mean, because she's just collecting your sermon, your semen, or your sperm.
1: Well, that's not entirely true. I mean, we've already discussed it, that succubus could turn around and give you an STD.
0: Yeah, it's true. Sure.
1: So you do have something to worry about.
0: Yeah, I know. If you say the word, if you try to say sperm and then you try to, you know, pivot on the word semen or vice versa real fast, it comes out sermon. That's what just happened to me right now. I was like, what the hell? I was like, the semen, sperm, sermon. What happens when the incubus gives you a sermon, or you give the sermon to the incubus, or you know? That's a question. I mean, it really is. But the thing is, I was like, I kind of want to know, like, well, what's the bad part about having the incubus or succubus? I mean, I guess there's kind of like dominating. I don't know. Like, I mean, like, I didn't really, I wanted to kind of hear what the downside of all this is. Outside of for the lady getting pregnant and the guy getting crabs, but I didn't hear any of that. You know, it sounded like it was a pretty good deal to me, you know?
1: It all depends upon where you're reading and what you're reading. It could be that it drains your life force. So the succubus might give you a hell of a night, but it might cost you 50 years of your life or blah, blah, blah.
0: Mm-hmm.
1: Of course, so would an STD.
0: I'll give you crabs, yeah. Or she gives you crabs. And I'm like, no, succubus, I don't want the crabs again. Yeah, you do something like that. And, that's the thing. I remember the movie, remember Rosemary's Baby? Remember the movie?
1: Kind of.
0: So basically it's a bunch of people. It's not really spoiling it because it came out in 1967.
1: Maru and I have no life, by the way, now.
0: Yeah, we're gonna take a break here in a second, but we'll finish this real quick. But I wanted to say that So basically, a bunch of people in the building want to get this guy's wife knocked up with the devil's sperm. And so the devil eventually nails her. Yeah, exactly. And so they didn't really call it Rosemary's Baby in Spain. It was called, like, the translation was the seed of the devil. So, there you go. So the devil can do the exact same thing too then. Or, so. Anyway, I guess we'll take a break here and we'll come back to I Have No Life and everything. So you guys watch out for the succubus because they might give you crabs. You know, you don't know who they've been with. So anyway, I guess we'll take a break. You have anything you want to say before we head out and come into I Have No Life, sir?
1: Thanks a lot for listening. We'll be back again next week.
0: All right. And hold on to your semen because we'll be right back with new episodes of I Have No Life here on Let's Play Radio Network and LetsPlayRadio.com. 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
1: How y'all doing today? We got some stuff to talk about from WWE, and we'll go from there.
0: Well, let's see. What is it you'd like to start with, since I'm a bit out of the picture right now?
1: I know the other day we talked about Crown Jewel. We don't know how the match started or it already started. I think we need to see about that match.
0: Well, let's see. Tiffany Stratton should be at Crown Jewel. That should be one of them. The WWE Women's Champion, Tiffany Stratton, will be facing off against Stephanie Valcare. All of a sudden, I'm trying to remember what Valcare's championship is, title is called. World Heavyweight Women's Championship?
1: I'm not sure. I ain't going to step in.
0: Oh, it can't be heavyweight.
1: No, it's might be the Raw Woman Championship belt. Might be that. Because she is on Raw.
0: Nah, they don't actually use the names of the shows for it. That's AEW that does. Well, AEW doesn't do that anymore.
1: Well, they used to too. But I don't, like I said, I don't keep up with titles. There's so many of them. But let's see if we can find a topic. We can see how was them wrestlers is, because I didn't get a chance to see all on Raw last week that much.
0: Well, we both seem to have missed SmackDown, of which I did catch highlights. Which, I mean, just going over the highlights was just. Yeah. Let's see. I remember that Paul Heyman came out and confronted Cody Rhodes with Bron Breakker and Bronson Reed. Randy Orton came out, and they were all challenged to a tag team match against Bron Breakker, Bronson Reed versus Cody Rhodes and Randy Orton. In the end, I think
1: they lost that match.
0: Yeah, they lost. Well, when I say they, since the listeners can't hear, it's Randy Orton and Cody Rhodes lost.
1: Yeah, that's a sad match to sink your teeth in. So I can't get too excited and they lost that match.
0: And during the signing for the Crown Jewel match with Tiffany Stratton and Stephanie Valcare, somebody tried to interfere. The women's USA champion and her manager lady, they came down to the ring and they got the stuffing knocked out of them.
1: Oh, okay. Then we got Cody Rhodes and Seth Rollins match. And did they do the signing for that match?
0: No, but Seth Rollins is the reason why Cody Rhodes and Randy Orton lost, because he head stomped Randy Orton just as he was about to launch an RKO.
1: Okay. So that's not that. Exciting, you know.
0: It was. I mean, it was kind of a big surprise for Seth Rollins to all of a sudden enter the ring and then stomp on Randy Orton.
1: Yeah. So yeah, it's gonna be a payback, you know, for him interfere in that match. We'll see if Randy Orton gonna interfere at Crown Jewel on Seth Rollins' match with Cody Rhodes. But I think Randy Orton, don't forget, somebody doing wrong, he'll come back and sneak up and catch you slipping, and he'll get your RKO, and that's going to be a match with Steph Rollins and Randy Orton next. And he interfered in that match with Cody Rhodes in his match. But we'll see. Like I say, it's a lot of different factions, and there's a lot of different matches, and you got a lot of people going to interfere in other people's matches just to get that payback. So, and I know Randy Orton getting stomped by Steph Rollins, he did that a long time ago. They had a match at WrestleMania, and Steph Rollins was going to step on his head, and he throw him up in there and RKO him. So he's going to get payback in case Brock Lesnar interferes or whatever. We don't know, because he's another Paul Heyman's goons.
0: Now, Damian Priest and Aleister Black were on SmackDown, but I don't recall them having a match.
1: Yeah.
0: If I recall, I saw Damian Priest, I guess, bullied a guy in a wheelchair, and Aleister Black was in the ring, but against, I thought, somebody else.
1: But I would like to see Aleister Black with the Wyatt family six. I would like to see him, because he bring a bad, he's almost like a, he can bring more tour with Bo Dallas group, because he is that devious. I mean, he got Damian Priest looking for him. You know, after he beat him, then he gave him that roundhouse kick, that black mask, and knocked him out. He didn't even get up from nothing. So I think Aleister Black will make a good addition with White Six. They'll be six if he joined that group. So he's that devious.
0: And, oh, this should be interesting. A former, let's see here. Let's go ahead and just play this.
2: Former WWE rival reportedly serving as Dominic Mysterio's first AAA title challenger. Dominic Mysterio made history at the Worlds Collide Premium Live event on September 12th by becoming the first man to hold a WWE and AAA championship simultaneously. Mysterio defeated El Hijo del Vikingo to become the new AAA Mega Champion, a title that now joins the WWE Intercontinental Championship around the waist of Dirty Dom. Having already defended WWE's strap against the likes of AJ Styles, Penta, and Rusev, Mysterio now has a challenger for his newly won AAA crown. According to Dave Meltzer in the most recent edition of the Wrestling Observer newsletter, the upcoming Heroes Immortals event on October 25th will be headlined by Mysterio defending the AAA Mega Championship against an old foe of his, Dragon Lee. During the most recent AAA event held on September 27th, Lee defeated Vikingo and El Grande Americano to become the number one contender to Mysterio's title. Lee and Mysterio know each other very well, as they feuded over the WWE NXT North American Championship back in 2023, with both men trading the title back and forth. On top of Mysterio's match with Lee, Heroes Immortals will see the Wyatt Six defend the AAA Tag Team Championships against the team of Pagano and Psycho Clown, a match that Meltzer can see El Ojo, the team name for El Messias and Mecha Wolf, being added to as they got involved in a recent post-match angle involving the two teams. Also, Flammer will defend her AAA Reina de Reinas Championship in a three-way match against Natalia and Fabi Apache. The show itself has always been a tribute show to the AAA founder Antonio Pena, who passed away in 2006, but Meltzer can see this tradition being dropped by WWE in the next few years, despite keeping Marisela Pena, Antonio's sister, and Dorian Roldan, Antonio's nephew, on TV as of late.
0: That's kind of interesting. So Dragon Lee going up for Rey Mysterio's AAA championship.
1: Yeah. I think in America... America O'Connell, I can't even say that guy's name. If they don't interfere in his match, maybe Dragon Lee will have a chance to win that title and just keep it in Mexico. And he just show up every now and then on WWE into his contract. But I would just take that belt away from Dunny Dunn because he don't need it.
0: He doesn't need it, but
1: he can prove he had the belt. That's all, but it needs to stay there, you know, not get messed up with WWE's belts. Because there's to seeing him having two belts from Mexico and the United States belt here.
0: But what about that woman on AEW that has 9 belts?
1: Well, she used to wrestle at WWE long time ago till they kicked her out. And she went there and won a lot of belts. But yeah, that can happen. But I'm like, how you going to fit one belt to a
0: different... She brings them all out on a table and presents.
1: Yeah, I know who you're talking about. She used to be the boss, you know, until Becky Lynch took I'm the Man, you know. But she used to be the boss back in when she was with WWE. I remember. I can't call her name, but, you know. But she wasn't that exciting. You know, everybody beat on her. So now she went and got a whole lot of belts. So I can't talk about that person because she really don't exist in wrestling that much.
0: That's it. Mercedes Moné. That's her name.
1: Yeah.
0: But she, as a matter of fact, she's going to be going to, let's see. Well, we'll just have this read it for us. We're a bit out of it for some reason.
2: AEW's Mercedes Moné returning to CMLL to defend World Women's title in Arena Mexico. It was just a few months ago in June when AEW's Mercedes Moné added another championship to her collection, defeating Zuxis at AEW Grand Slam Mexico City to capture the CMLL World Women's Championship. Moné would successfully defend the championship against La Catalina just a few days later in Arena Mexico, but has since not been back to defend the championship again. That will change in just a few weeks. Last night on CMLL Informa, host Julia Cesar Rivera was joined by CMLL Luchadora Persephone in order to give her some good news and some bad news. The bad news was that Persephone was not being included in the CMLL Universal Amazonas Championship Tournament, which she won last year. The good news was that she wouldn't be in it because she'd be busy the night of the finals on October 17th, challenging Moné for the CMLL World Women's title. In a brief clip from the interview posted on X, Persephone cut a promo in both Spanish and English on Mercedes, making it clear she wouldn't be intimidated. Mercedes, y por fin es hizo la lucha. Finally, the match is made, Persephone said. Your time has come, and you're going to lose one of those million little belts that you have, because the one that you have that says CMLL does not belong to you. That championship is mine, and I'm bringing back what belongs to me.
0: So,
2: Persephone and Moné are no strangers to each other, having faced off in a four-way match, along with Alex Windsor and Bozilla, for Moné's TBS championship at Forbidden Door, which Moné won after pinning Persephone. A victory in 2 weeks would not only give the 24-year-old Mexican-American redemption against Moné, but would give her her first non-tournament singles championship in her 2 years with CMLL.
0: So, that's going to happen, since I mentioned Mercedes Moné. There does seem to be some stuff. I'm kind of surprised. Well, not surprised, but I'm happy to see that Adam Page won his match against, Keith Fletcher. In AEW. This is kind of interesting, although this is a little bit more political.
2: AEW Men's World Champ Hangman Page urges fans to protest commercial airing on Dynamite. Last night on AEW Dynamite, AEW Men's World Champion Hangman Adam Page found himself a new rival in friend Samoa Joe, with some tension between the two spilling over following a trio's victory with Powerhouse Hobbs over the Death Riders. But even though Paige and Joe's interactions got heated enough that Paige issued a challenge to defend the title against Joe at WrestleDream, it seems Paige saved most of his hostility towards an unlikely source, a commercial that aired on Dynamite. Taking to Blue Sky nearly 2 hours after Dynamite went off the air, Paige launched into a blister attack on an ICE recruitment commercial, which was shown on certain TBS broadcasts. F**k I airing commercials on Dynamite, Paige posted. Let them know. Paige then proceeded to post links to the feedback pages for both HBO Max and TBS, encouraging fans to express their outrage towards the ICE commercial. While Paige wouldn't make another comment on the situation, he would respond to his own post a short time later, hyping up his match with Samoa Joe's Sturdy** for WrestleDream. Paige becomes the second AEW talent to make a statement against ICE and their tactics so far during Donald Trump's second presidency, following AEW World Tag Team Champion Brody King sporting an Abolish ISIS shirt when he wrestled at AEW Grand Slam Mexico City in June. Though Paige hadn't previously criticized ICE directly, he opened that aforementioned Grand Slam Mexico City show with a speech in Spanish about working with Mexican immigrants on his father's tobacco farm growing up, and the benefits of the U.S. and Mexico working together, which many saw as a pro-immigration speech.
0: That's something interesting. Did you understand what she meant by ICE?
1: Yeah, the people who reporting people back to their country.
0: Yeah, okay. ICE.
1: Yeah. Well, I'm going to say this. They're going too far now, and they're doing this when wrestling is on. People look and try to enjoy themselves looking at wrestling. Then they want to put cutting the wrestlers and just talk about how they're going to pick up people. I don't have all the ideas of it, but I think it's very.
0: I think it's really rare whenever you hear any wrestler comment on politics at all.
1: Yeah.
0: And I'm kind of happy which side Adam Page falls on, but
1: what I'm trying to say is hoping they don't backfire back at him because you're speaking out the people who need Trump's patrol, picking immigrants, and then one of the wrestlers wore a shirt to Mexico with ICE on, you know, and that's offending them too, because they're the ones that are doing a lot in these countries, most of them what we do, and I don't discriminate. Trump's policy of putting promos on when wrestlers had their shows and trying to get people motivated to with the immigrants and stuff, because I feel like everybody deserves to speak their mind and don't be a troll about hate in this country. And that's what's wrong with this country. We got too many rich people who trying to force you to hate other races. And I just think they need to just sit down and worry about themselves. Instead of trying to make us feel we got to follow their rules. And I don't follow nobody's rules. I don't care what color, what race. You deserve to be here, you deserve to be here. And I was rich or poor, I still wouldn't put that on nobody in this country. It don't matter if you're the president or you're a rich man or whatever. Need to keep your opinions to yourself, because we didn't come this far to be hating on different races. We all the same.
0: This is something interesting. It sounds like Rey Mysterio has a daughter that's going to be wrestling.
1: Trying to.
2: WWE Hall of Famer Rey Mysterio says daughter Ilya trained at Performance Center. The Mysterio bloodline may become a thing in the future, as it's been reported that Ilya, The daughter of WWE Hall of Famer Rey Mysterio is flirting with the idea of getting into the business. Of course, Mysterio's son, Dominic, has already taken the WWE by storm after turning on his father, and Rey himself is an icon of the business. Mysterio gave an update on his comeback status and shared that his daughter accompanied him on his rehab trip to Orlando recently on the Club 520 podcast. I just went out to the WWE Performance Center in Orlando. I had to go back in the ring trying to get cleared from an injury. My daughter had always had the curiosity to step in the ring. So she goes, "When are you taking me? When are you taking me?" for about a year and a half. So I said, "Okay, I'm going to Orlando. Let's go." She went up with me. She jumped in the ring. She loved it, man. She was doing all the basic stuff, the beginner stuff. But yeah, the ring is on another level, man. It's great. Especially the ropes. When you hit those ropes, she was all bruised from her back and shoulders. Ilya Mysterio does have a history working with WWE. She appeared as a character in the short-lived Seth Rollins' Buddy Murphy storyline, playing the role of Murphy's on-screen romantic partner. The story was scrapped shortly thereafter, with Murphy stating that it was awkward having to kiss Ilya due to the age difference between them. If you use any quotes from this article, please credit the Club 520 podcast and provide a hat tip to Wrestling Incorporated for transcription. WWE Hall of Famer.
0: Anyhow, that's the article. So, she isn't really wrestling yet, but she does seem to have some interest in it.
1: Yeah.
0: Which might be interesting. I would like to see... I wouldn't mind seeing some kind of Mysterio bloodline, like, growing in the ring a bit. I don't know if Eddie Guerrero ever have his own children?
1: I think so. I'm not sure. I don't want to say otherwise. He did. But it makes sense he did. Oh, Chavo.
0: Well.
1: Yeah, Chavo.
0: Well, Chavo was Eddie's brother. But yeah, that's a good one. Let's find that out.
1: Okay.

0: Carolyn Amber Gorilla. He had 3 daughters. Charlotte Guerrero, Sherilyn Amber Guerrero, and Kylie Marie Guerrero. So,
1: no, damn it, wrestling.
0: I don't know if any of them are or not.
1: They would have been close to that.
0: Well, not if they ended up wrestling with another contract from another wrestling. Shaw Guerrero is an American professional wrestler and ring announcer. Oh, not any longer. She retired professional wrestler. Best known for a time with World Wrestling Entertainment. She was with WWE, performed under the ring name Raquel Diaz.
1: Oh, okay.
0: Guerrero signed a developmental contract with WWE, was assigned to Florida Championship Wrestling, developmental territory, queen of FCW title she held for 119 days until it was deactivated. December, Guerrero won that FCW Divas Championship for the first time and became the longest reigning FCW Divas Champion. In July 2012, Guerrero debuted in WWE's rebranded developmental territory NXT before leaving the company in 2014.

0: Then from 2018 to 2020, she was on the independent circuit as a commentator for Reality of Wrestling event, Ladies Night Out. Signed a contract with Women of Wrestling. Oh, Women of Wrestling again. Wow. Work as a ring announcer. She also appeared on Lucha Underground as a ring announcer during the final season. Ultima Lucha Catoro. On December 4th, Guerrero made her independent wrestling debut. She was also in All Elite Wrestling, AEW's wrestling tag team. I don't know. Maybe she was injured or something. Or maybe she just doesn't have the talent for it ultimately to be in the ring. Either way, it doesn't state that or that. But apparently she did wrestle for a while. That's kind of interesting. So, let's see here. But you're right, Chavo could probably have kids if he doesn't already. I don't know how old his kids would be. Because Chavo always kind of struck me as older than Eddie, at least the way he looked. So you would think that if he had kids, they would already be wrestling by now.
1: Yeah.

0: Anyhow, other than SmackDown, do you remember what went on Raw?
1: No, not really. I ain't gonna lie to you. I don't even remember all the details.
0: Should take notes. I guess we both should, because I really don't remember what went on Raw. At all. I'm trying to think here.

0: Actually, this ring announcement does have me kind of confused myself. So I'm gonna. Okay, this is why I'm confused by it. WWE recently announced that WrestleMania will be held in Saudi Arabia. However, after the last WrestleMania, they announced that WrestleMania will be held in Las Vegas the following year. So does that mean they're gonna have two WrestleManias?
1: To
0: My
1: be good.
0: only guess is I know it's a 2-day event because they did have been doing it as a 2-day event the past couple of years. So maybe on Saturday it's going to be held at one, on Sunday in the other. How are they going to do this? Or is this literally going to be two separate WrestleManias? And if so, on different dates, what exactly is going on?
1: Might do it that way. They want to have all these different events.
2: JBL says he doesn't understand negative reactions to WWE WrestleMania 43 announcement. Last month, North American patriotism was tested when WWE Chief Content Officer Paul Triple H Levesque announced that for the first time in company history, its annual springtime show, WrestleMania 43, will be held in Riyadh, Saudi Arabia, as a way to commemorate the 300th anniversary of Imam Muhammad bin Saud finding the first Saudi state, also known as the Emirate of Diriyah. While most North American fans seem displeased by the news, WWE Hall of Famer slash Ambassador John Bradshaw Layfield looks at it from a different lens, finding this news exciting as it'll help expand the company's global exposure, power, and wealth. I can't judge motives, so I don't know their motive. I think it's misguided, JBL said before clarifying that he recognizes why fans are upset with this move on Something to Wrestle. I 100% do not agree with that dissent at all. With a theoretic list of star-studded Hall of Famers and legends potentially participating at this show, including the names of Dwayne The Rock Johnson and Stone Cold Steve Austin floating around, the former WWE champion hopes his name is called to participate in this historic event. If they call, I'm answering the phone, JBL chuckled. The WWE ambassador did mention that there's a lot of truth behind the alleged rumors that WWE plans to host two WrestleManias. However, he believes both shows will not be named WrestleMania. Rather, one will have a different marquee name like WrestlePalooza or something similar.
0: Of which the name WrestlePalooza is the other thing I'm just kind of perplexed by. I think I'm not too fond of the name. I think that's kind of like going off of rock events and this and that. Like, it's obviously a ripoff of Lollapalooza. But
1: yeah.
0: I think that they could have chosen something else that's a little bit more in the theme of wrestling and not so much the theme of a rock concert for, I don't know. I mean, I haven't. The irony is, I recall, I think I went to the first Lollapalooza once. The very first one, or maybe it was the second one. But I only stayed for a day. But

0: I am kind of confused by that because, like I said, I recall them mentioning that they were going to have WrestleMania in Las Vegas. Then I heard them announce that they're going to do WrestleMania in Saudi Arabia.
1: Think what they're gonna do is you just have to know what date and time they're gonna have it, or else they're gonna split the wrestlers in two different areas.
0: Well,
1: It could be that too.
0: not so much suggesting what you think might happen. I just want to know what your feelings are.
1: My feelings about it is, it's like JBL. I don't get it. I really don't.
0: JBL says he doesn't get it because he doesn't understand the distaste that it leaves in a lot of Americans' mouths.
1: Yeah.
0: It's constantly been here in America.
1: Yeah.
0: Now they're going to move it to Saudi Arabia. That
1: Yeah.
0: means that people that have planned to watch WrestleMania might have to go overseas, and some people can't go overseas for various reasons. One, remember, you need a passport.
1: Yeah. And then on top of that, Trump's law, he's shit. You don't want nobody in leaving this country or going out of the country.
0: No, that's neither here nor there.
1: There, I know, but you leave another country and you go over there and you've been caravan, then you get pulled over ISIS and stuff. It to me, I feel like, yeah, I feel like JBL it's for WWE. They're trying to make history, but in the same time, they're trying to make money.
0: They are.
1: And that's what it's about. It's about the money, And they say, well, "Okay, it happened in my country, and we'll pay you this amount of money. You got WrestleMania here because we can't come over your country. We want it over here." So, and you got the prince or the king over there, and he getting AAA, WWE a ton of money just to have a show over in that country. Then you got the one in Las Vegas. Then you got to book it back over here just to start a wrestling in the United States because you've been wore out over there. I feel like they're cutting it too short with the wrestlers. And the wrestlers, they got to fly, make long trips to here to there, back to the States. I think it's really, and I was a wrestler. I can't do it because of doing two shows.
0: I just want to know how you feel about it. All of the technical stuff I can answer for you, but that's neither here nor there.
1: Well, I think it is, to me, I don't like it. I think it is supposed to be here in the States, not nowhere else. They can have their rest of
0: I
1: They can
0: mean,
1: have the plane. They can have
0: as
1: plane
0: far
1: rest.
0: as the travel is concerned, that's neither here
1: But
0: nor
1: I
0: there.
1: know. I'm just saying they don't need to have two WrestleManias. That's what I'm trying to say. One need to be here, being here all these years. It don't need to be shipped to another country where nobody don't know. You never been wrestling there. You ain't want no matches over there. And then all of a sudden you want to change the benefit that country and not this country. Because you're doing two shows and nobody asked WWE to call it overseas, changing the benefit that country and not this country. Because you're doing two shows and nobody asked

0: like I say, we don't look over that other country anyway. We look at brass here. And if they want to come here and see it, they can come here or pay-per-view. But all that, it don't need to be two WrestleMania. It's one. And that's why I feel.
1: Let's look at it one from a historic standpoint. WrestleMania is not just any PLE or premium live event. It was the very first premium live event. WrestleMania is where WWE and wrestling truly changed forever. And because of that, it does have some historic significance. Also, there are millions of people in this country, the United States, and even around the world, that literally plan and have hopes of going to a WrestleMania. They don't necessarily plan to go to Money in the Bank or SummerSlam or this or that, but they might have plans to take their children to go see WrestleMania. It is the biggest premium live event around the world. As such, it has historically been in the United States, starting off with Madison Square Garden, which is where the first WrestleMania was held. It has since changed venues several times and gotten bigger and bigger. Now, the idea that Saudi Arabia wants to host it, I mean, I can't deny what kind of money Saudi Arabia could probably be spending. There's no accounting for that. I mean, the kind of money that floats out of Saudi Arabia is astronomical. I mean, for the most part, most people, some of that gas that they put into their cars comes from Saudi Arabia.
0: Yeah.
1: When you get a couple of cents out of every gallon of gas ends up in Saudi Arabia, well, what are you going to do, right?
0: Yeah.
1: But I do kind of like the idea that maybe they could change the name for the Saudi Arabia one. But if so, it wouldn't be WrestleMania.
0: Yeah.
1: That's
0: factor it's like one. They called the over there in Saudi Arabia Crown Jewel, you know?
1: Yeah, I thought, I always kind of thought that Crown Jewel was like the WrestleMania equivalent already.
0: Yeah.
1: I mean, they give them different belts, they turn around and they give them rings that they keep for the rest of their lives afterward, blah, blah, blah.
0: Yeah.
1: It is a major event, but now they're going to have this. So, with WWE changing it, I would be all for it. Even if you call it something as slightly different as WrestleMania Worldwide, that would have an impact.
0: Yeah.
1: But the original WrestleMania, I still feel like you, I'd like it to stay in the United States. More out of tradition than anything else. Plus, like I said, there's a lot of people that if they're going to, like people like me that would probably only attend one PLE ever, I would make plans to go see WrestleMania.
0: Yeah.
1: Because I'm not going to waste money, traveling, this, that, and the other thing, blah, blah, blah, for one of the other ones. If I was going to go, I'm going to go big to the WrestleMania, that's it. I'm not somebody that's going to turn around and try to go to every wrestling show on the planet. One, I just don't have the money for it, and I don't think most Americans do have the money for it. I seriously doubt the

0: wrestling fans have that kind of money.
1: No, not really.
0: Going over to Saudi Arabia, that's a big expense in itself. I mean, you're talking about blowing $1,000 just on your plane tickets.
1: Yeah. And then you got to pay for hotels and room service.
0: You'd have to do that at any other WrestleMania anyway. Because you're already talking about traveling. The difference is traveling in the United States and outside. Remember, some of these people will travel inside the United States by plane, of which they might not end up spending $1,000, but they could easily spend $500. Then there's going to be other people that are just going to travel by car or this or that.
1: Yeah.
0: And just take the additional time off.
1: That's a lot.
0: Now, as far as how the wrestlers do it, the wrestlers are used to traveling. WWE has been forcing their wrestlers to pretty much travel not only around the United States, but around the world for, what's it been now, 30 years?
1: Yeah.
0: It's the reason why, it's what was so lucrative about AEW, TNA, and all of their other competitors is the fact that none of the rest of them forced their wrestlers into such ridiculous traveling. And it's why some wrestlers choose to go there, because they want to stay closer to home or closer to their families and actually see their families.
1: Yeah.
0: If you're a WWE wrestler, the odds of you actually going home are pretty much unlikely. You might get to see home for what? One? Maybe a couple of days a year? Nah, WWE wrestlers spend more time on the road than any other wrestler. Anyhow, that's kind of what I feel about the technical situation, and I already think I expressed my personal feelings on it. I feel that WrestleMania needs to stay in the United States and retitle the Saudi Arabia one. Like I said, it could just be a slightly different change. Just WrestleMania Worldwide.
1: Yeah.
0: That would work.
1: Yeah.
0: But
1: they don't change it, it's just going to be...
0: It's going to be confusing.
1: Yeah.
0: I mean, how is somebody going to say, I'm going to WrestleMania. Give me tickets to WrestleMania. Well, which WrestleMania are you going to go to, sir?
1: Yeah. And then, you know... You ain't gonna get to understand what the wrestler's gonna be doing, who they're gonna be wrestling.
0: And yeah, you will.
1: Yeah, but sometimes they add their own wrestlers in there too sometimes. Like they had one guy, he was from Saudi Arabia, and he was Amon, he wrestled with one of the WWE wrestlers. And he was the biggest fan. No, he was the superstar in that country. And he did win the match. And he came to WWE and wrestled for a couple of days, and I ain't heard nothing from him. But I don't know if that's what his name was, but he had long hair, but he was a good wrestler. He was doing all the luchadors, jump kicks, and flying out the ropes. But yeah, they would put one of their wrestlers against WWE sometimes. And they wanted to make the show more sight. So, but you're right. WWE, the WrestleMania is still our show. And I'm not changing the world. I don't care. They send it over there. They don't want to change it. That's WWE for you. They don't care what the fans say. They're going to do what they make them some money. That's all it is, too. It's all about money.
0: This is an interesting article that I never even thought about. Wrestlers who have missing body parts.
1: Okay. I remember one wrestler did wrestle.
2: Wrestlers who have missing body parts. Professional wrestling is a physically demanding sport for even the most exceptional athletes. There have been people with backgrounds in football, basketball, gymnastics, various martial arts disciplines, and even lacrosse who have stepped into the squared circle and found life difficult, finding out after taking a single bump that the wrestling ring isn't the trampoline they think it is when they watch matches on TV. So if it's tough enough for well-seasoned athletes, just imagine how difficult it can be for people who don't even have all of their body parts. Given how brutal the wrestling business can be, bones are broken and ligaments are torn on a regular basis. But there are some performers who walk into every match they compete in at a disadvantage as they are technically disabled. Some stars have no legs, others are missing fingers, and while losing a few teeth here and there is commonplace in a wrestling ring, the sight of seeing one of your molars flying across the ring after being punched in the face will change the way people wrestle forever. However, thanks to the way wrestling works, even those with some of the bigger handicaps can not only perform at a high level, but can also achieve a lot of success. That is what we're here to talk about today. The stars from the past and present who never let anything get in the way of achieving their dreams of becoming a professional wrestler, and those who have gone down in wrestling folklore as remarkable human beings who have done remarkable things in between the ropes. These are the wrestlers who have managed to make careers for themselves despite not having all of their body parts. Toshiaki Kawate. One of the most respected and feared men in the history of Japanese wrestling, Toshiaki Kawate is an icon of the business thanks to his work in All Japan Pro Wrestling. He was one of the famous Four Pillars of Heaven, alongside his high school friend Mitsuharu Misawa, former factory worker Kenta Kobashi, and former sumo wrestler Akira Taw, with all four men carrying AJPW to new heights during the 1990s with their King's Road style that has influenced many of the biggest names working in the industry today. Kawate was known by many as Dangerous K, for his extremely stiff style as he left his opponents beaten, bloody, and bruised on a nightly basis during the peak of his powers, but his smile was forever changed during a freak accident in 1989. During a match against Shunji Takano, Kawate executed his trademark German suplex that he had used to win countless matches at the time. He had performed the move dozens of times to various opponents, but on this night with Takano, something went wrong, and instead of landing on his shoulders just above Kawada's head, Takano landed directly on Kawada's face, knocking out his four front teeth. Where did those teeth go, you ask? The roots of Kawada's teeth were actually still in his mouth, but had been compressed and were sticking out of his gums, while the top part of his teeth that had been broken during the suplex were legitimately lodged in Takano's back. As grotesque as that sounds, this turned out to be a blessing in disguise, as his missing teeth would make Dangerous K look even more dangerous.

0: Dangerous, and as he got older and began to wind down his in-ring career, Kawada made the long overdue trip to the dentist and had his four front teeth replaced with new ones. Mark Briscoe teeth. While Toshiaki Kawada would go on to replace his missing teeth, former ROH World Champion Mark Briscoe is still appearing on AEW programming with a massive gap in his teeth, a gap that is also a reminder of his late brother Jay Briscoe. The reason it's a reminder of Jay is because he was the one who accidentally knocked out his little brother's teeth during a match for the Pro Wrestling Unplugged promotion at the ECW Arena in 2006. The Briscoes were taking on the Crash Crew in a tournament to honor the memories of both members of ECW Legends The Public Enemy, as well as fellow ECW star Pitbull No. 2. The tournament was naturally under hardcore rules given who it was commemorating, and Jay thought a steel chair would be a good weapon of choice, but when he wound up his swing, he didn't realize that Mark was standing right behind him, and his little brother got a mouthful of steel, losing his teeth in the process. Mark was only 21 at the time that he lost his teeth, but that didn't faze him much as he decided to keep the gap in his mouth. He even revealed in a 2023 interview that he did end up getting a set of false teeth, but that his wife actually preferred him without teeth. As for where the set of teeth went, they aren't stashed away in a drawer somewhere in Mark's home in case of emergency. They ended up inside his dog. Yes, really. Mark revealed that he fell asleep in his living room one day with his false teeth placed on a table nearby, only to wake up and realize that his dog had ate his teeth. It's unconfirmed to this day if Mark's wife had anything to do with this, considering how she prefers her husband's mouth to look. Mick Foley teeth and ear. We're getting two for the price of one when it comes to the hardcore legend Mick Foley, as he not only joins Kawada and Briscoe in the I Need to See a Dentist Club, but he also will sit blissfully unaware that you might be talking to him, as he is also missing a large chunk of his ear. Thanks to his years of rolling around in thumbtacks, falling off of ladders, and onto concrete floors, it was only natural that Foley's teeth weren't exactly going to be the most secure set of pearly whites. With that in mind, when he wrestled The Undertaker at King of the Ring 1998 in the legendary Hell in a Cell match where Foley learned how to fly, his teeth decided to take a trip around the ringside area, and even inside Foley's nose as one of his teeth shot up through the roof of his mouth and into his nostril. Much like Briscoe, Foley hasn't replaced the teeth that he lost back in 1998, but instead of his wife stating that she likes him without a full set of teeth, Foley has purposely not sought out any dental advice, as the gaps in his mouth are reminders of that legendary night. To prove how tough Foley is, years before he made it to the top of the Hell in a Cell structure with The Undertaker, Foley was wrestling Vader at a WCW live event in Germany, where he attempted his trademark hangman spot of being caught up in the ropes. However, the ropes being tightened in between matches meant that Foley got stuck performing the spot, and when he pulled his head out, most of his left ear was ripped from his head, and hasn't been attached to this day. Macho Coda Fingers. Now to someone who most people reading this will almost certainly never have heard of, but when you realize that he isn't throwing up the devil horns in the picture above, you will remember the name Macho Coda. Loosely translated from Spanish as the mutilated Coda, Manuel Coda is someone who was one of the more underrated luchadors of his day. Debuting in 1979, he would spend the vast majority of his career working for EMLL, which would eventually change its name to CMLL in the late 1980s. Thanks to the company's association with the National Wrestling Alliance, Coda would hold the NWA World Welterweight Championship in 1984, his second championship victory after winning the Mexican National Welterweight Championship from one of his greatest rivals, Talisman, just a few years earlier. Coda managed to achieve all of that despite only having 5 fingers, 2 thumbs, and 3 stumps on his right hand. Before he became a wrestler, Coda worked at a maquiladora, a textile plant, in Mexico, and would unfortunately have an accident with a chopper that completely destroyed 2 of his fingers and badly injured 1/3. Coda was left with no choice but to have his 2 middle fingers on his right hand amputated, with the top of his right index finger also having to be removed. While he couldn't necessarily shake many hands during his nearly 40-year career, Coda is remembered fondly by longtime followers of Lucha Libre, and despite passing away in December 2016, his legacy lives on through his son, Macho Coda Jr., who ironically has all of his fingers despite taking his father's in-ring name. Kerry Von Erich Foote. It's one thing to have one of your body parts amputated. It's another to keep it a secret from the rest of the world for years, But that's exactly what Cary Von Erich managed to achieve. The man who many consider to be the crown jewel in the Von Erich family, Kerr, why became one of the youngest men in history at the time to become the NWA World's Heavyweight Champion in 1984, defeating Ric Flair in an iconic match at the Texas Stadium in front of 32,000 people. That was Cary's brightest moment. But his life would be altered forever in 1986, when he was involved in a serious motorcycle accident that nearly ended his life. On June 4, 1986, Cary Von Erich was involved in a serious motorcycle accident that he was fortunate enough to survive, but he was badly injured. He dislocated his hip and broke his foot to such an extent that doctors had no choice but to amputate it. Various stories suggest that Cary's foot could have been saved had he not been so eager to get back in the ring, but despite only having one foot, Cary would not only continue wrestling with a prosthetic, but he would also make it all the way to WWE. Surely a company of WWE's size would have taken extra precautions when signing someone like Cary due to his handicap, but they didn't know about it, and no one knew about it, as Cary hid his prosthetic foot from everyone. He would even go as far as to shower with his boots on to keep the secret under wraps. Sadly, the pain he was in due to his foot would lead to an addiction to painkillers, legal problems, and tragically, Cary taking his own life in 1993. Zach Gowen Legg. The one person you probably thought about when reading the title of this list, Zach Gowen, might not have achieved the same amount of success as a Cary Von Erich, but he might just be the most famous one-legged wrestler of all time. Gowen wasn't dealt the best hand while growing up. He was diagnosed with cancer during elementary school and would ultimately have his leg amputated because of it. But there was one thing that kept him going, and that was wrestling. A childhood fan of Rey Mysterio and Shawn Michaels, Gowen made it his mission to become a professional wrestler. And in 2002, he began training under former ROH star Truth Martini. Gowen did originally wrestle with the prosthetic leg that he uses to walk with, but felt like he was being weighed down by it, feeling like it was dead weight, and made the bold decision to wrestle with one leg, the best decision of his entire career. After originally featuring for TNA Wrestling during their first year, Gowen would sign a contract with WWE in 2003 and have a memorable feud with Vince McMahon, form a tag team with Mr. America, Hulk Hogan in a mask, and be beaten half to death in front of his own mother by Brock Lesnar before being pushed down a flight of stairs. It was an eventful time. Gowen would leave WWE less than a year after signing his contract, and with his newfound fame, he continued to work for a number of promotions such as ROH, TNA for a second time, and as recently as 2025, he got to wrestle Ricochet on an episode of AW Dynamite. Now aged 42, Gowen still wrestles sporadically on the independent circuit, with his match for AEW being something he holds close to his heart as it was one of the few times his children could see him wrestle on a major stage. Steve Chamberlain Legg. Another name that some people won't recognize right away, but Steve Chamberlain is actually part of one of the funniest stories in modern wrestling history, as WWE's former head of talent relations John Laurinaitis thought he was Zach Gowen. Gowen told the story on Chris Van Vliet's Insight podcast that WWE wanted to sign him based off the buzz he got from working dark matches for TNA, but the problem was that with Gowen wrestling in dark matches, WWE didn't know what he looked like. Nevertheless, WWE went forward and found Chamberlain under the assumption that he was Gowen, and almost offered him a contract and a spot in the storyline with Vince McMahon, which would have looked very different at Chamberlain as a much bigger athlete compared to Gowen. After he started appearing on TNA's televised events, WWE finally realized that they had nearly hired the wrong one-legged wrestler, and Chamberlain never made it to WWE. However, Chamberlain is a very well-respected figure both in the wrestling business and out of it. He lost his leg back in 2003, but that didn't stop him from pursuing a career in wrestling, even training with WWE's developmental territory, Florida Championship Wrestling, at the time where they thought he was Zach Gowen. With that said, it's his work outside of the ring that has given Chamberlain national notoriety as he founded the 50 Legs charity in 2011, an organization set up to help amputees across the country and cover the cost of prosthetics that health insurance doesn't cover. The likes of Hulk Hogan and Jimmy Hart have helped the charity over the years, and as of 2025, 50 Legs has raised millions of dollars to help those in need. Chris Melendez Legg. A man who earned the respect of everyone in the wrestling business long before he ever considered being a wrestler, Chris Melendez only had a short stint in the industry, but left a lasting impression for how tough he was. Melendez made his wrestling debut in 2014, but it was back in 2006 when he lost his left leg while serving his country. Melendez enlisted in the U.S. military at the age of 17 following the events of 9/11 and became an infantryman. He served his country during the Iraq War, but was nearly killed when his platoon was hit by an improvised explosive device, or an IED, and he suffered several life-threatening injuries. Medics were able to keep Melendez steady, but his leg couldn't be saved and had to be amputated as a result, and Melendez returned to the United States to receive the Purple Heart, a military honor given to those who are wounded while serving. Melendez would have a short-lived career in both film and TV in the years following his amputation, but would try his hand at professional wrestling by training at a small school in New York City. He would eventually get introduced to Ken Anderson and the Dudley Boys, the latter of whom thought that with a little more serious training, he could potentially be a good fit for TNA. This would lead to Melendez training with the Dudley Boys and eventually signing a full-time deal with TNA in 2014, and he would appear regularly for the company across the 2 years he spent with them. While he never won any championships, Melendez was a highlight of the company during a time when TNA was in danger of going out of business, and fans were more than happy to see him return for a special Tribute to the Troops special in 2019, where he defeated Sami Callihan. Dustin Thomas legs. While the likes of Zach Gowen, Chris Melendez, and Steve Chamberlain have been aided by the fact that they at least have one of their legs, the same can't be said for Dustin Thomas. Nicknamed No Legs for the simple fact he has no legs, Thomas was born with a spinal issue and had to have both of his legs amputated by the time he was 3 years old. This would be devastating to most people, but due to the fact that the double amputation came at such a young age, life without any legs is all Thomas has ever known, so he's never let his disability get in his way. Thomas grew up as a wrestling fan and even has an amateur wrestling background, with the fact that he has no lower body making him eligible for much lighter weight classes. He even joined the wrestling program that former UFC heavyweight champion John Jones was a part of, meaning that he is no slouch when it comes to his ground game, but he can also navigate the ropes as good as anyone with all four limbs, even adopting Rey Mysterio's 619 as his finishing move. In recent years, it has been game-changer wrestling that Thomas has called home. Routinely showing up during their WrestleMania weekend shows to take part in their **K Battle Royal matches, while also having standout matches with the likes of Joey Janela and Tony Deppen. Thomas can also make the claim of being part of AW history as he was one of the 21 men to take part in the Casino Battle Royale at the company's Double or Nothing pay-per-view back in 2019, meaning that Thomas wrestled in the first ever AW match.
1: Anyway, that's the end of the article, and it kind of ran us over time. So it is time to go. Do you have anything to say to the audience?
2: Yes, we'll be back next Sunday, and we'll get back talking about more of WWE wrestling. I'm Fred Hollywood. You keep listening to our show and keep Chokeslam in mind.
1: Thanks, folks. We'll be back again next week with more live episodes. Have a good one. Who knows?

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0: Hey, folks, and welcome to I Have No Life with your host, Nick Nix.
1: Hey, everybody. I was, like, even looking at places now because I was thinking about that. There was, like, a boathouse place. I can't even remember what it was called, but, like, it used to be open pretty late. And, like, but I don't even know if that's still even around anymore. But, like, there was, but even Applebee's. Applebee's, so it's like they're gonna close at 1 a.m. tonight. So it's pretty much, everybody's basically saying to hell with it. Like, we gave up. It was like Larry's Boat or something like that. I forget what the thing was. He used to be really, really popular, and there was one in Dallas. And I'm just trying to find it. But you know what I could do? I could actually basically like look back at old time over here on the old Google Maps. Sam's Boat, that's what it's called. Sam's Boat. Let's go back in time to, let's keep going back in time to 2013. Yep, Sam's Boat is that place that's called the Boat now. And guess what's with the boat?
0: What's up with the boat?
1: The boat closes at 10 p.m. So, whereas Sam's Boat was open till 2 a.m. because that's the damn boat. You know what I'm saying? So
0: I don't even know what it is. Was it a restaurant?
1: Yeah, it used to be like a casino. It was a restaurant, but it was a bar. But like they would just stay open all night. You know, it's like that. That's the same thing everybody was. It's like they'll close the restaurant down about 12, and like you know the bar will stay up until about like 2 a.m. And that's it. You know, but I mean, like, nowadays, like, even the restaurant is closed at, 10 p.m., and the bar is closed by 10 p.m. I mean, you know, it's just everything's closed.
0: Well, maybe if you check on the weekends, they're open later.
1: Yeah, the thing is that it used to be, like, you know, Austin was very vibrant. Austin used to be, like, everybody was open, like, till 2 a.m. every night. At least the Hideout Pub all the way up here in North, they open at 2 a.m., but I don't know if they have any food, but, it's these random places that are open, but, like, the traditional, whatever you call it, place, like, they're just like, hey, look, man, we're gonna close early, man, we are done. Like the boat, let's see what the boat
0: is. One of the things that irks me about, I guess, the internet is, if you, like, type in, what can I find open at midnight in Austin, you don't find nothing. It gives you all this stuff, and 90% of the information it gives you is complete trash. Useless information. Places that don't exist, or blah, blah, blah.
1: This is, let me tell you this. This is a boat. Okay, so the boat closes on midnight on Friday and Saturday. I mean, like, that's bull ass. You know what I'm saying? Because, like, Sam's Boat will be open until 2 a.m. pretty much every night of the week. And, like, definitely on Friday, on Saturdays. You know what I'm saying? But, like, now, like, the boat, you know, the boat's closed early. It's like, you know, people want to go home, go to bed. And, hell, even BJ's restaurant's open until 12 a.m. tonight. But, yet the boat is closing at 11. They close at 10, excuse me. Cause they're like, nope, can't stay open that late. You know, like we're a time closed restaurant. You know, we're a mom and pop shop. So, I don't know. I mean, like hell, even the Lebowski's hamburger restaurant in the bar, like in the bowling alley, they close at 10 p.m. tonight, the same time as a boat, which is a boat is a bar. But Mr. Tramps is still open. I just don't know if Mr. Tramps is going to serve food late tonight. They close at 2 a.m. because they're a good place. They open at 3 p.m. in the afternoon. But that's what you're supposed to do. That's an Austin place. Like, you got to remember, like, Austin wasn't like Dallas. Dallas was a sleepy town. It closed about 2 a.m. But Austin was always a place that's open all night. Like, all night. We were rocking on hard. You know what I'm saying? Like, there'd be places like, man, we serve beer at 2 a.m. We're going to serve breakfast after that. But, like, Dallas would be like, no, we aren't doing that. We're just going to just serve breakfast all day. We're the Waffle House. And, you know, that was one of those things where, like, or even, like, the idea was, like, Applebee's would be like, you know what? We're going to serve food till 11 p.m. in Dallas. But, like, when Austin, well, those people like to eat late. So let's serve till 1 a.m. But Austin now has basically become this kind of country town where nothing's open late.
0: Because, I mean, you've been on this. I went ahead and I looked up what could I do at Austin after midnight, right?
1: And
0: I was led to a Reddit page. Now, this Reddit page has a few answers or something like this.
1: Yes.
0: One of these, I guess from a profile that was deleted, says some comedy clubs have late night shows, arcades like Cider Cater, cool, movie theaters, Top Golf. There are a couple of escape rooms that stay open until midnight or later. Those are just ones I know of, but I'd love to find out if anyone has other ideas. Blah, blah, blah. Let's see. C-Boy Q is one of my favorite music bars for good soul music. Live music until 1:30 a.m. Then let's see, back in the before time, way back before the Pockylypse, I guess he's referring to Corona, we used to have wondrous things called 24-hour restaurants where you could get real food brought to you by a real human anytime.
1: Exactly.
0: Of which you can probably still find that outside of Austin. All you have to do is look up truck stops.
1: Yeah.
0: There was once a place owned by a madman who did too much cocaine named Mark Katz, called Katz on West 6th. That said, right on the neon sign, Cats Never Closes. Have you ever heard of Cats?
1: No, I've never heard of that because I never needed to find that. Because, like, back then, like, you know, back in the days and stuff like that, Common Interest still opened. When does Common Interest close? They close at 2 a.m. Common Interest is a karaoke place. And the funny thing is that, No, I just remember, like, when there was a bar, like, if there was a bar in Austin, if they didn't close at 2 a.m., they were a dive, they were forgotten. Only bars that closed before 2 a.m. in Austin was, like, BB Rovers, and they would close on Jollyville at 12 o'clock every other night, but on, like, the weekends, they closed at 2 a.m., and the reason why I did that was because they were by, like, a residential area, and that was it. But other than that, like, I mean, nobody closed, like, before 2 a.m. before that. But now it's, like, since Crocona took over, it's all done. I mean, like,
0: just to give you something to do, I do have a suggestion, which should be kind of like playing a game. Okay? Supposedly, there is a food truck
1: called Diddy Dogs. Like, food trucks are dumb. Yeah.
0: And it's that's
1: no fun, sir.
0: Well, you got to find the food truck throughout Austin.
1: Yeah, I mean, like, it's not about being hungry. It's about being the place to be. You know, like, going out, like, you know, like, remember, like, when you would go to the Kettle, like, at 2 in the morning or 3 in the morning, you're like, man, I'm at the Kettle drinking coffee.
0: Yeah.
1: You weren't there because you wanted coffee. You were there because you wanted to be at the Kettle drinking coffee at 3 in the morning.
0: Yeah, but you know I was saying? Also out with my friends generally.
1: Exactly. But the thing is that's all changed. I mean, it's like, it's so different now. It's like, there are a few places that are still open, but you really have to find them. But it used to be like, you know, like, this place I'm next to is like Baby Acapulco's and stuff like that. And that mother effer used to be open all night long. I mean, like, it would be open till midnight every night, and then on Friday and Saturday, 2 a.m. And guess what? It closes at now, 9 p.m. And I was like, really? I mean, like, you're closing at 9 p.m.? But I was like, oh, well, whatever. I'm going to forget about you. You're dead to me. And but then like I was like, because you're basically like Subway. You close at 9 p.m. I mean, Subway closes at 9 p.m. and I like Subway better. And the thing is that I don't know. I mean, I may just go out there and look at something else. I mean, probably just gonna go back to Dave & Buster's because it's so close by, because they'll close at midnight. But the thing is that really, I mean, it's just so embarrassing that there are a lot of places that close at the same time as Big Lebowski's, which is a Boeing bar and grill. So they serve hamburgers at the bowling alley, and they'll close at the exact same time with all these stupid bars. You're supposed to stay open late at night. But if not that, there's like Applebee's. I mean, Applebee's still basically is a national chain. It's kind of stayed open a decently amount late, but it's one of those things like, you know, like you're really kind of pressed for food late at night,
0: Here's a
1: if
0: question
1: you
0: for
1: really
0: you.
1: want to find something. Go ahead.
0: Wasn't there still a Bennigan somewhere just on the outskirts of Austin or just outside of
1: Yeah,
0: Austin?
1: they're all gone now. The only Bennigan's left is like in North Texas, like by Amarillo.
0: Oh.
1: That's it. Like, you know, there's like 57 of them left across the United States. And yeah, like that used to be one that was not a franchise one.
0: Right.
1: And they were there. And that was so great. I love Bennigan's. And I actually worked at Fridays, I never worked at Bennigan's. So I have a great love for both of them, but yeah, it sucks that there's not even a Fridays around. There's Fridays in DFW Airport though, but that's about it. But there used to
0: Here's
1: be
0: a
1: a
0: question
1: really
0: for you. Is there a Razoo's in that area?
1: a what now?
0: A Razoo's.
1: And really the problem about Austin is Austin hates like chain restaurants. It's like chain restaurants usually die pretty quickly in Austin.
0: Well,
1: So you don't.
0: dude, they have a
1: You,
0: Hooters, so they can't be that bad in
1: yeah, I
0: chain
1: mean, like, but
0: restaurants.
1: like there used to be a bunch of like Fridays and Chili's and stuff, and they all died off. But like Applebee's is really the only one that actually survived. There used to be one of Arboretum that was Fridays. And BJ's is like the only thing that's kind of a chain restaurant that kind of survives, but it's not that big a chain
0: Yeah,
1: restaurant.
0: but BJ's is mainly, well, BJ's is a brewery, but it actually is more of a restaurant than a brewery. And
1: Yeah, and
0: I like BJ's.
1: there used to be a bar over by the bus station, the bus depot kind of thing. I don't know what it's called, but kind of like your in Cap Metro. There used to be a Cap Metro bar over there, like in, and it used to be, I'm not even joking, this bar was a cash only bar. And you would go there, and guess what would happen? There was a guy that owned it, and he lived on the top floor of this bar. And the only way in or out was like through this like weird little kind of staircase thing. And this guy, like, he always carried a gun on him. And like the girls there, he'd say, "Hey, look, if he's ever attacked, he's gonna shoot you." That's just basically what's gonna happen. And like he just, I mean, like, you know, he's getting older, and he's gonna want to shoot people more and more often. And like he lived on top of this restaurant. He like I was like, "Man, y'all take credit or anything like that?" He's like, "No, he takes cash. That's all he ever takes." And like I was like, "That's kind of risky because like he's gotta have all that cash with him." It's like he doesn't care. He puts it upstairs with him, and there's not even a stairway to it. It's like basically a ladder, and he pulls it up in a hole, and he just stays up there, and he has his cash. And I don't know what happened to him. But like he was a kind of crazy hermit with cash, and but he would kill you. He had no qualms about it. I mean, he was one of those old guys that he learned the lessons back in the past because, I mean, you got to think about it. It's like way back in the past, people would rob a Pizza Hut and they would kill everybody inside. They'd kill like five people that work in the Pizza Hut for
0: I'll
1: like,
0: be
1: you
0: damned,
1: know,
0: there is no
1: $700.
0: Razoo's in Austin.
1: There is a Pizza Hut. Yeah, they had that too.
0: No,
1: This one
0: there's
1: girl
0: no
1: was raped and
0: Razoo's.
1: killed.
0: I mean, there's no Razoo's in Austin. I mean, they have them all over the DFW area.
1: Yeah, I told you, like, Austin hates, you know, chain restaurants. They hate them.
0: Apparently.
1: They're starting to get better with them because, like, there's so many people moving into that area. But I remember, like, when I moved here, every time there was a chain restaurant, it would fail in 6 months. I mean, it was just like it's a dominoes. You know, like everybody wanted to go to like some kind of like local place or whatever, and that's the way Austinites were. And it was kind of cool and catchy about Austinites. But like you're right, there's no Razoos or nothing. Maybe in Round Rock, but or in Kyle. I mean, but there's nothing in Austin.
0: Well, I was hoping
1: Like.
0: that Razoo's would have better hours, but I'm looking at their hours right now. They're not going to be any better for you.
1: Yeah, a little like try to look up Chili's in Austin, and you'll find out what I'm talking about. Like, but it's so odd. It's like, you know, like when I think about that one guy and everything like that, like it's so curious and how like you have this basically hermit, and he's willing to kill people because he only deals cash. So, yeah, and it was a biker bar. It was off Burnet. It wasn't that bad a place, but I only had so much cash on me. So, like, I had like $10, and I was like, well, two beers is like, you know, this is with your tip. So, I'm sorry. So I got to head out. $10 done, you know, and I
0: There's
1: don't know.
0: one
1: There's other
0: on
1: places like that.
0: North Lamar, I guess.
1: I got a story about North Lamar too, and I think I've told it
0: Eleven,
1: before on I Have
0: eleven.
1: No Life.
0: Yeah, what do you mean? We are on I Have No Life.
1: I know we're on I Have No Life, but I had a story I think I told a long time ago on I Have No Life about two deaths that occurred from North Lamar Street that are very famous. I think I'll hold on to that, but yeah, I'd be like, well, North
0: Oh,
1: Lamar is kind of crappy. But
0: Chili's
1: you know it's
0: at
1: kind of
0: 45th and Lamar.
1: I mean now it's I've got to say it's nicer than it used to be. But like when I got here it was nicer than it had been. But prior to that it was very, very ghetto. Like basically, you know, like I worked at Lanier High School, it was over by Runberg, kind of close to North Lamar, and it was like no, anything north of 183. That was very bad. And they had the gang unit that used to work out north of Lanier High. Well, they used to work at Lanier High School, the gang unit. And eventually they left before I got there. And,
0: Well, where are
1: you
0: you?
1: know,
0: Are
1: they're.
0: you in? Are you on the south side of Austin or the north side of
1: No,
0: Austin?
1: I'm way in the north. I like being in the north because I like being ghetto. I'm
0: Okay.
1: over here on 183 and Mopac Expressway by Dave and Buster's.
0: Well, there's a
1: Yes.
0: Dave and Buster's, but yeah, that's gonna close before.
1: Yeah, it's gonna close. Like, actually, it says it closes at midnight, but we'll see what happens.
0: Chili's Bar and Grill
1: The
0: closes
1: funny.
0: at 11 p.m., the one closest to you.
1: Well, mine says the 4.2 Dave Buster's at midnight. So I
0: No,
1: don't
0: I'm
1: know.
0: t said the Chili's.
1: There's a Chili's.
0: There's a Chili's on Research Boulevard.
1: All right. Okay.
0: But it
1: Oh,
0: closes at 11.
1: yeah. I know that Chili's. Yes. That's over there by Burnet. That's closed at 11. Yes. I that one is. Yeah. They're. Yeah. They're nothing. But I mean, I can go further up north and go to like say something like Applebee's or something like that. There's
0: Oh,
1: Shenanigans too, but that's not
0: there
1: real
0: was a rat
1: Shenanigans.
0: there that they have stuff in Round Rock.
1: Yeah, but I'm not gonna drive all the way to Round Rock for that. I mean, really, probably it's gonna happen if I'm very hungry. I'm gonna end up going straight to Dave Buster's again. You know, but like if I'm not, then I'll basically well, Cheesecake Factory. Oh, that closes at 10.
0: Yeah, Cheesecake Factory doesn't stay open late anywhere.
1: No, they don't. They don't. I'm not gonna. I
0: Nobody
1: just
0: goes
1: I
0: out there
1: checked
0: for
1: it out.
0: cheesecake.
1: Yeah, it's one of those things. Like, I mean, I can go down to Mr. Tramp's. I mean, like, I actually asked this hotel because I was like, well, you know, since you are charged for parking, like, they asked me the concierge thing, said, hey, how's it going? Like, you doing all right? And I was like, well, yeah, do y'all happen to have like a shuttle that takes people within a few miles from the hotel? And they're like, no, we don't. And I was like, well, y'all have paid parking, but you don't have a shuttle. So, like when I worked at Hyatt House, we had a shuttle, and guess what? We didn't have paid parking. But, you know, we had a bar too down there. But you know, that's what it is. I don't know, man. I mean, like, I'll figure something out, but like, it is
0: You
1: a
0: know, you could
1: pain, I'm
0: order,
1: telling you.
0: you know, you could just use Uber Eats and like order food to have it delivered.
1: Yeah, I don't like doing that because I gotta drink and eat at the same time. But I mean, like, there is
0: But you could probably order alcohol in a lot of places, even here, you can order alcohol.
1: yeah, but it's not even so much the alcohol. I gotta drink so much because I have a ringed esophagus, so it's like not even like I'd be better off just drinking Cokes, you know, like buttload of Cokes, like 2 liters or 3 liters of Coke, you know, kind of thing. But I'm actually looking at it. It's funny that the Common Interest is opened. And I forgot about Common Interest. Common Interest is a karaoke bar, and it's off Burnet. And it is a pretty much dive bar, but I kind of, one of the things I gotta, like, I'm kind of like, you know, I'd like to have like an Uber or some kind of vehicle to take me somewhere. I would like to have the hotel take me somewhere, but the problem is they don't want to do that. So I'm probably gonna have to end up in Dave and Buster's. Hopefully, Dave and Buster's has late night food, because otherwise, if I don't do that, then I'm gonna have to go somewhere. If I gotta go somewhere, I gotta take the city vehicle that has a bunch of city logos on it.
0: Common
1: You know what I'm
0: Interest is
1: saying?
0: open till 2 a.m., according to what I'm reading here.
1: Yeah, they have food there, and I get to go sing. Like singing, like singing. Yeah. Like karaoke. Like, but the problem is I don't like driving a city vehicle. I hate that. Because like, you know, everybody sees it, you know, when you pull up, you know, and they're like, hey, look at that drunk guy getting out of the city vehicle. And you finish, you're like, hey, look at that drunk guy going back into the city vehicle. What the hell? You know, I don't like
0: Yeah,
1: that.
0: I mean, if you, why are you like planning on getting drunk?
1: Well, it's not that I'm planning on drunk. It's that I'm already drunk.
0: Well, then
1: And
0: you probably
1: that's a
0: shouldn't be
1: hard
0: doing
1: problem.
0: any of this anyway.
1: Well, but I don't think I'm not really hungry right now, but I know that I'll be hungry probably later. And but the good thing is this is NBC Suites, and they actually have a free breakfast at 6 a.m. So that's pretty good too. So I mean, I might not do anything. But my point is that if I wanted to do something, I'd be screwed. That's what I'm just saying. Because, like, my initial reaction was this. I wanted to go see a movie that nobody else would see with me because I was like, well, I don't want to
0: Who
1: embarrass
0: wouldn't see
1: anybody or
0: that with you?
1: whatever.
0: I mean, one, I intend to see it. I just don't intend to go to the theater to see it. I'll wait till it's.
1: Well, I don't mind seeing it at the movie theaters. Actually, I love the theaters. And, like, I did love, like, when we used to, like, live here in Austin, and we would go to the drive-in theaters, and we
0: That
1: would
0: would
1: see,
0: be
1: like,
0: kind of
1: old
0: cool.
1: movies. Yeah. Well, that was fun. And, like, you know, now I don't get to do that anymore. And I know if I take her and we go see it, even in the drive-in, she'd be like, why do you want to see this movie? And it's like, well, I didn't know what it was going to be about. It's like, well, you're the reason why you ruined my night. And I'm like, you know, sometimes you just go out to see something, and if it's good or bad, you know, you don't know. That's the reason why, like, I did love the old drive-in movie theaters they had down here in Austin, because they'd be like small movie drive-in theaters, and they would show, like, you know, movies that I had already seen, like, you know, things that, like, you know, a lot of the Halloween movies, the Friday 13th movies, they showed those, and they showed like movies that were what the hell was it, like Dazed and Confused, stuff like that. Like, they would show like other scary movies that I'd already seen. And I was like, well, I know that these movies are pretty good, so let's go watch them in the drive-in. It's fun. But the problem is nowadays, like, you know, like, when you go to drive-in, you'll be seeing like, well, this is a brand new movie that just came out. You know, you can see Lilo and Stitch, or Lilo and Lilo and Lilo and Lilo. Or you can see, you know, like Naked Gun, but you don't know how good it is. And the problem is, like, I don't know what the hell it is with everybody else, but they always blame me for how good the movie is. And I'm like, what did I have to do with the movie? I'm like, I didn't know. I just wanted to see it. End of story. I mean, until there's a Michael Moore movie that comes out, I don't know how. If there's a Michael Moore movie that comes out, I can tell you that I can go to the movie theater and I'll have a good time. And they might not like it, but I'll say it was a good movie, damn it. But like, otherwise, I can't do that because I used to do that before. Like, every time I go see Michael Moore movies, I'd be like, I like that movie, damn it. I don't care what you say. But like, but the thing is, like, I can understand, like, if it's like a movie that's like, you know, good or bad or indifferent, then people don't like it. And I'm like, well, I don't know what the hell to tell you, you know. But yeah, like, all the Michael Moore movies were good. Anyway, that's what I like. So Michael Moore movies and old movies. That's
0: well,
1: it.
0: The Coyote Drive-In, which is the drive-in movie theater here in Fort Worth. They're showing Primitive War, Weapons, Freakier Friday. Oh, they have the Fantastic Four. Oh, that's
1: Friday.
0: Yeah,
1: they only play the new movies because, like, if somebody doesn't like it, then they always blame me. You know, like, hey, why do you want to go see that? You know, I don't know. Maybe I can see Superman or something like that because, I mean, at least that, you know, if they don't like it, then it's their fault. You know, I don't know.
0: I liked it, but I found it more campy and closer related to the comics. And the last few Superman movies, like the ones with Henry Cavill and so forth, have been very dramatic acting. And
1: yeah.
0: They treat everything very over the top. I mean, there's just a lot of over the top drama to it, which I don't care for because I'm a comic book fan. And I want it to be entertaining, not something where I'm going to feel like...
1: You have to learn a lesson.
0: Oh, I don't think you learn lessons that much from any of the Superman movies, but just less dramatic.
1: I mean, if it would have been like the original one where you had like, Terrence Stamp in it and stuff like that, like, you know, if you got a real villain and like you don't know what the hell's gonna happen, but you kind of know that Superman's gonna pull it out.
0: But this new Superman movie, I really thought it was a lot more like it entertained me in the same way that it entertained me in the same way that a comic book would entertain me. There is these small bits and pieces there which are just stupidly funny. Although they really reinvented the Crypto the dog, at the same time, it was funny because he's more like a real dog, but with superpowers, which makes him a maniac.
1: Yeah, that's true. Dude, standing over there by my truck. What the hell? But, like, I don't know what you're talking about. Oh, he's going to do the pay for parking. No, but, like, I mean, like, so what you thought was like, more like the George. I've seen all of them, like, George Reeves on Beyond That. But, like, you think it's, like, more like George Reeves where he tells her, hey, Lois, how's it going? We'll have sex later. Hey, Jimmy, how are you doing? We'll have sex later. Is it like that?
0: No, but I don't know what you mean by George. You're talking about the
1: original
0: black and white George Reeves TV show.
1: Yeah, when he's banging Jimmy and Lois.
0: I don't recall that, but I mean, to be honest, I haven't seen that old Superman since I was like, what, 4 or 5? I don't know if it's on my end or his. I'm still showing that we're connected. So, Nick, can you hear me? Nick, is there any possibility you put your phone on mute? Nick, are you trying to call me? Oh no, now something's obviously happened. And I used Teams to connect with Nick, and it looks like Teams is shutting down. So I'm going to try recalling him. Nick, are you there? Nope. I didn't know if I'd hear him or not. Sometimes I can hear him before it starts ringing because there's a sound when it rings going dee, dee, dee, dee, dee, dee, dee. And sometimes I connect to him before that song goes on. Sometimes during. Okay, the song's going on. So it's going on again. So that's like the equivalent of a second ring. That's a third ring. Nick, are you there? Unavailable. Folks, I have no clue what happened. That's a third ring. Nick, are you there? Unavailable.

0: I could totally believe that because he mentioned he was drunk. Nope, we got dismissed. Okay, folks, heck, I don't know exactly what to do right now. So, let me see what possible. Sad thing is I know I don't have any news or stories for you. I mean, I'm sitting here and like some of the places I used to go is like the singular Freudian .com. Yeah, well, they haven't updated anything since July 25th, of which I'm sure I played you that report. Let's see if I can't find you like something much older. Okay, I got something from Nick. He said my phone died. Okay, so since he was able to send me that, maybe he plugged it in. Maybe I can give him a call. Hopefully this will go through, folks. It's one of the ironies of live TV, or not live TV, live radio, is sometimes stuff goes wrong. And this would be one of those times. Okay, and he says now he's back, so let's give this another try. Hopefully this one will work. This would be fourth time, fifth time.
1: Oh, sir, how's
0: Yay,
1: it
0: we've
1: going?
0: connected
1: Yeah,
0: after so
1: I
0: many
1: probably should have
0: tries.
1: plugged my. When I was falling asleep here on the bed, like about 7, like 8, I should probably plug the phone in. But like, since I came here, there was no map version for the phone, so I just decided, like, hey, what the hell? I'm not gonna plug the map, the phone into the car because what's the point of doing that? Because I can't even see the map because it was a 2020 Ford. And but I did listen the entire time to Unexplained Radio because Unexplained Radio is very important to me. So I wanted to listen to all the shows that are going on for like about 3 hours. And so I did listen to those. A lot of them were Texas After Dark. A lot of them were like our old show from I Have No Life from the last few weeks and stuff. So heard. But the new episodes of Texas After Dark are the very, very earliest ones. And I'm going to try to like play some of those, right now for this week. And we're going to try to like change those things out for like some like the next set of 8 or 10 and go over there. Excuse me, we actually even have like old Daps Paratech and even some Daps shows and stuff like that. And like CJ found a lot of different stuff in his basement, but none of them are labeled right, so they're all kind of a pain in the arse. So,
0: Well, all of it needs to be
1: but
0: gone
1: yeah,
0: through and edited.
1: but we do have new
0: And
1: episodes of Daily Worker, so.
0: all of that stuff needs to be
1: Huh?
0: gone through and edited and
1: Yeah, the nice
0: organized
1: thing
0: in
1: was to,
0: some way to
1: I.
0: where it's not so. I mean, when you look at the server from a third person point of view, it just looks very unorganized. Not maintained professionally, it looks like crap. There's no other way to
1: Yeah, well, like I mean, like when you have shows that are like 16 years old and some of them don't, but no, like I mean, like the funny thing is that I was actually listening today, and like at 11 o'clock there was a show, and I had to go do some stuff, and then like at 12 o'clock there was a show, and then at 1 o'clock it was like every hour on the hour there was a show, and the hours all worked out. It was great, but I guess a lot of that had to do with like last night I was trying to like, put the shows on the same time, but and we're pretty good about having like 1 hour length of show, more or less. So, they
0: Well, it
1: always kind
0: depends
1: of
0: on the
1: fall into
0: show.
1: play. So yeah, it was pretty neat.
0: It depends on the show. I Have No Life, most of the recordings are 2 hours long, except
1: Yeah, and
0: for
1: like
0: a
1: even
0: few.
1: there was a an I Have No Life earlier today, but it's like in the first hour and the second hour and they all matched up, but and then, like, because the break intros and stuff like that, that actually helps play through. So, like, reality, like, we should probably, every show should probably re-record about 56 minutes or less long, like, especially if they have mental breaks or whatever. And, because, like,

0: Music, the music between shows will actually, captivate the audience and actually move further along and everything else. And I thought about the other night because I was like listening to this one show where they were basically saying, "Hey, look, we're gonna do a quiet storm. We're gonna do like a bunch of R&B hits, and we're gonna do all this stuff like soul R&B." And they did that the other night. It's on a sports station. But like I wanted to listen to it because like it's like, hey, I like the guy that does it because he went to my old school, East Texas A&M, and like, a lot of different reasons why. And I was listening to it, and it's like he would play like three songs, and there was a commercial break, and three songs, there was a commercial break, and three. And I was like, man, there's a hell of a lot of commercials in this thing. And I kind of thought about it. It's like with us, like, we really don't have that many commercial breaks or many breaks at all. And part of it is because we don't really have that many commercials, but we don't really have anything else. But, like, at the end of the day, it kind of comes back down to this. We're not even like really developing our own commercials, like basically saying like what we can actually do, we can offer the public, blah blah. But we do spend a lot of time on content. We fill the airways with content, so it is kind of better for the listener because like you actually get a lot of content. But it is what it is. But like I gotta say, like most of the time when you listen to radio shows. I do listen to talk shows a lot of time, and I don't really pay attention because I fast forward through it because I can't listen through it all. It's like I gotta fast forward and I go over commercials and everything because like I wasn't paying attention for like 20 or 30 minutes because I was doing something else, and so I don't really notice as much. But like really, in reality, there's a lot of like stops, commercials, everything else between content and talk as well. But even talk, like it doesn't seem as much divided as much as when you do songs. Because when you do songs, it's like a lot of division, and it's like, oh my God, here's another like, commercial setup. So I don't know. That's just what I've heard the other night. I do think that was kind of very odd, but it is what it is. I don't know. Like, what do you think about commercials and stuff, sir? You like commercials.
1: I mean, you're asking me a question that I don't really, I mean, I have no clue. Do I like commercials when I'm listening to stuff? It depends on the
0: Yes.
1: commercial. It also depends upon whether or not it pertains to me or not. 90% of them I don't feel pertain to me at all.
0: Oh, I think they
1: So I
0: do.
1: hate those, but every once in a while I'll get a commercial like commercial for the new Superman movie. I was like, okay, I'll actually pay attention to that on YouTube.
0: Yeah, that's the thing too. Like, I mean, like there are certain ones that actually ring true, and there are other ones that don't. But
1: 90% of them
0: anyway,
1: don't.
0: go ahead.
1: Like I said, 90% of them don't.
0: Yeah, most of them
1: One of
0: don't. And
1: the
0: then also on
1: biggest
0: top of
1: ironies when
0: that,
1: it comes to commercials and with what they're doing to like try to track you and what you're doing, and how ironic it is like when I was looking to purchase my truck, I was looking for well over a month. I purchased my truck. After I got my truck licensed to me and this and that, that's when I started seeing commercials for trucks. So I was like,
0: yeah,
1: what the
0: you're like,
1: hell's with
0: all right,
1: this?
0: truck time.
1: See, they're always a day late and a dollar short.
0: Yeah, I know. But like nowadays, they're like right on top of it because of AI is listening to you constantly. But I want to tell you something. You know what's getting bigger?
1: What?
0: It's not something in my pants, even though that's getting bigger too. But there's something that people want to get bigger. They want it bigger. And I don't know if you know what it is,
1: Their
0: but
1: bank account?
0: the AP seems to know. And it's
1: I
0: a
1: would say their bank
0: continent.
1: account. They definitely want their
0: No,
1: bank
0: it's
1: account
0: actually a
1: bigger.
0: continent. They want Africa to get bigger. And the thing is, like, campaigners want to change the world map so it shows Africa's bigger. And I've heard this a couple times
1: But
0: over the
1: how does that
0: past few
1: pertain to me?
0: weeks. Well, because like you always like things that are
1: Why the
0: bigger,
1: hell do
0: like
1: I care about
0: bigger
1: Africa?
0: value menus, bigger wings, everything.
1: What the hell do I care about Africa and what they choose to do? It's their own damn country. They can do with it what they want.
0: Well, this is what they're saying. They're saying on the Mercator projection, one of the world's most popular maps, Greenland and Africa appear to be about the same size. Well, I don't see Greenland and Africa being the same size in any map, but anyway. But on equal Earth projection, they're showing continents their true proportions, and 14 Greenlands would easily fit into the African continent. Criticism about the Mercator project does not accurately reflect Africa's real size. It's not new, that's what I say here. However, a recent campaign by African advocacy groups is gaining momentum online as it urges organizations and schools to adopt the Equal Earth Project, which says that more accurately displays the size of a continent of more than 1.4 billion people. The African Union Continent's diplomatic organization with 55 member countries endorsed the campaign last week.
1: Maybe I'm a bit confused about these maps. Major milestone.
0: Okay, go ahead.
1: Maybe I'm a bit confused about these maps. When I hear the term map, I assume that it is an idea of an accurate account. So the countries would be in the right places, and it would show like how many miles across the country is. Has nothing to do with their populations.
0: Well, the thing is, like, you remember, like, how the world is a globe? Okay? And it's like, if you basically make the world like a cylinder, which a map usually is, like, if you pull it around, it becomes a cylinder. The top part is very big, and the middle part is very not as big. It's very, you know, it's smaller. And the thing is that in reality, on a world map, the middle part is very big, and the top part is enclosed because it starts getting closer to the top and it becomes very small. And this is the problem Africa is having. The thing is, like, if you ever remember that one map they used to have back in the 80s where it might be, like, you know, go down and up and down and up, and, like, it would cut around, like, you have some of the map and some of this and some of that, and it's like, you know, like it just looked very odd, but it looked like it fit on a globe pretty easily.
1: Okay.
0: That's
1: if you're looking at a proper map of the planet, okay, it should have these triangle cuts between it.
0: Yeah, exactly.
1: So that you can see the globe, and then you can see that this is actually so much smaller than down here. And
0: The problem about those are, like, people hate those because they look ugly. And so, like, what happens is nobody wants to use them. So, like, Africa is basically saying, like, why don't we make a map, like, makes us look bigger and everybody else look smaller. And just, let's just do that. Let's just, you know, like, make it like a cylinder map that looks like that. And I'm trying to send it to you, but, like,
1: why would it be a cylinder? Like, sure. The planet is not a cylinder. The planet is a sphere. So it should be a spherical.
0: The planet is a sphere, but like when you put it on a wall, it becomes like a rectangle map. So when you fold a rectangle around a circle, it becomes a cylinder. You know what I'm saying? And that's what happens.
1: It's a sphere. It's not a cylinder.
0: Well, I know the real world is a sphere, but like what happens is like when people make a map, like when they just make a flat map. Like I
1: said, if you're looking at an accurate map, it should have these triangle indentations roughly going through it so that it shows you that, oh, that part's all closed out. There's nothing there in that white space.
0: In theory, but like I try to send you something, I don't even know if it got through because like, you know, my phone's all F it up. But so basically what this shows
1: because
0: is like
1: it is
0: a map
1: more
0: is probably
1: important for it is more important for a map to be physically accurate, so it needs to be able to display a proper, like, I forget what they're called, but they normally have these little boxes where they show how many miles or something.
0: Yeah, exactly. But the problem is, like, when you do a cylinder map, it doesn't work. It's like, look at the picture I showed you with all the guys standing around it. It's like a cylinder map in my book is something like about, like, maybe, like, say, 6 foot by 3 feet or 10 feet by, you know, like, 7 feet. And that's kind of what they're looking at right here. They're looking at about, like, a 12 foot by, like, 15 foot map or whatever. or whatever the hell it is. And the thing is, they're looking at this, this straight rectangular map. And then what happens is it makes Russia's top part look huge and Greenland look huge as well. And this is aggravating people in the equator because the equator looks very small and encumbered, while Russia looks like a massive wang. And I also say this also affects Europe to a great extent, too. It makes Europe very look diminutive as well. And especially the countries that are in the south, they look diminutive. Like, Espana always looked very smaller than Germany when Espana is actually bigger than Germany. Or Italy looks like it's not as big as, Denmark or Italy doesn't look as big as England, where it's bigger than England, and like all these different things. And it actually does affect European countries as well. And Africa gets really screwed over because Africa's fighting, has a lot of equator areas, and so does South America. And so you don't get to see how big, Brazil is compared to Russia, or how big Congo is compared to, like, Middle Europe or whatever. You see what I'm saying?
1: I see what you're saying, and I guess I can kind of understand that an accurate map would not look pretty.
0: Yeah, it would not look pretty. Like, most of the time when we were growing up in the 80s, the accurate map was that thing was all cut up, and it looked like a bunch of pieces that would go on a globe, but it wasn't like a map.
1: The display you gave me, and the way I see it, is that when people are looking at a map, any map, they're not looking at the whole globe or globally. They're generally looking at specific areas.
0: And exactly,
1: they zoom in to those specific areas. Anyway.
0: Let me another example, and I want to tell you something else here. This shows military men looking at a map as if it was like the real thing. And I'm saying, like, this is an AP thing. It's a picture that's not really accurate or whatever. Because I got to tell you what, like, I was watching a video the other day, and the video was about when Nicolae Ceaușescu was assassinated, okay? And this rings dear in my heart because Nicolae shares the same thing with me. It's Nicholas, Nicolae, all the same thing. Anyway, point is that he was a Romanian dictator, and he was a Soviet, he was basically a Soviet satellite leader for Romania and everything else. He really wasn't that great with Romania. He destroyed all Bucharest. He thought the old buildings looked stupid, and he wanted to make new buildings. That's why Bucharest looks like shit today. But anyway, the thing is, like, with Nicolae and his wife, they were assassinated moments after their trial. And their trial took place on December 25th, back in 1990, I think it was. And there's this whole video about, like, how they were assassinated, where they went, everything else. And one part where they're actually in one of the rooms, where they're actually getting tested for their physical to see if they could actually withstand a trial that would actually determine their fate of life or death, because they don't want somebody to have an immediate stroke when they're determined they're going to die. Because that would cheat out the executioner of their death fee, I guess. I don't know. It never really made sense to me because basically they're trying to see, like, hey, look, Nikolai, are you okay to, if somebody tells you you're going to have a, you're going to get killed in 5 seconds because they're going to have a firing squad, will you be able to survive that shock of them telling you you're going to get killed or not? And they did this whole doctoral process. But when they did the doctoral process, they were in one of the commander's room, and he had an actual map of Romania that showed a lot of the strategic positions of a lot of their assets. And they said that, like, now when we do this recreation room where people can come here, they can see where all this happened, the map on the wall is not the exact same map. Of course it's not, because we don't want to give up that strategic information that was strategic in 1989 is still strategic today in 2030 or what, or 25 or whatever. And I thought that was very odd, because I was like, that's very weird that a map can actually present something or portray something that can actually last these many years into the future. That being said, maps are very important no matter where you go. And usually you're right. Maps are very strategic to what they look at. So even while they're rectangular and the top is bigger than the bottom, I mean, despite the fact the bottom is really actually bigger than the top, usually you're only looking at one area, like the Donbass region of Ukraine or whatever. You're not looking at like the whole area, like the United States. It actually shows a huge Alaska, and a Wyoming is the same size as Colorado, despite the fact that Wyoming is smaller than Colorado. And these are things that actually occur, but despite the fact that they do occur, the people just accept them as they are. And, you know, it's just something odd. It's just something that Africa really wants to point out, because Africa wants to show their presence on the globe, and they want to actually show that, you know, Rwanda and Burundi, those countries are basically just as big as Luxembourg, like five times over, or they're just as big as, you know, a third of the size of Slovakia, instead of basically looking at, like, the perspective that they're just an eighth the size of Luxembourg. So that's what I mean to say.
1: Yeah, well,
0: what do you think about that, Mr. Rain?
1: I think if you want to change the maps at this point in time, you should probably have a world vote. And everybody gets to vote to decide whether or not they want to change the maps in the first place. Because to me, it seems like a lousy waste of time, energy, money, and everything else just to basically kind of fluff up Africa's ego, even though all they're trying to do is state what is the truth.
0: Yeah, and the thing is, at the end of the day, you're probably more interested in the north part of Russia than you are in the middle part of Africa. But, I mean, like, I get that, like, you know, and you're probably not really interested in the north part of Russia at all. But you're then probably not sure about, interested about Central African Republic and where all the cities lie and how big they are. I understand. But the thing is that I can tell you what I do not like the map from the 1980s we grew up on. It was like all that split map that basically you're like, man, if somebody put all this together, it'd be a big globe. You know, I hate those maps. I like a rectangle map. I think rectangle maps do very well, and I don't like the split maps at all because they're just ugly. But anyway, that's what I have to say, and I know you probably have something else to say and everything else, but I don't know if you want to take a little break. You want to come back and, you know, we'll come back and we'll discuss some more things. And then, or if, unless you have something right now, you're very, very hesitant to not allow to go on to the next break.
1: Okay. We'll be back in a few minutes, folks.
0: All right. We'll be back in a little bit.
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1: Hey, everybody, and welcome back here. We were talking about maps, and Mr. Rain loved to tell maps. The funny thing is though, that the other day, and I gotta say, there is a thing here. It says 9 best train museums to visit in the U.S., but I gotta say, like, one of the big things is, and I'll go through them really, really quick, but I was not at work on Friday, because I don't work on Fridays. I mean, that's not my day to work. I work Monday through Thursday, 40 hours a week, 10 hours a day. And on Friday, I didn't know this until Saturday, that there was basically one of these, like, tractor trailers that had a trailer that had one of these huge cranes on it, right?
0: Okay.
1: And these cranes had, like, basically a trailer that was not, like, you know, a lifted trailer that's about, like, 2 or 3 feet off the ground. It was, like, one of those ones that were the trailer bed is lower than the center of the wheels, so that it's very low to the ground. And sometimes people may say, like, the other guy was calling low boy, but whatever you want to call it, it's very low trailer. And what happened was, he went over the train tracks in downtown Forney, which right across from my office on Bodart Street, and crossing the train tracks, and this is a graded train tracks. It does raise. It's not at grade. It's above grade. And he got stuck.
0: Oh, gosh.
1: And yes, this is not good. And the thing is that, like, basically, one of these, like, low trailers that are lower than the wheels themselves, it's kind of like a teacup on a tea, you know, pedestal, whatever, right? You know, like a plate.
0: How low was this trailer? I mean, that trailer's got to be incredibly low to get stuck
1: sometimes on. Well, what happens, like, when trailers that are that carry very, very heavy loads, a lot of times they'll be, like, with only 5 or 6 inches off the ground, and they're very low. And they're not like, you know, like a trailer that's, like, you know, raised or arched or anything like that. That's
0: that,
1: like, you
0: can't
1: know, like,
0: be
1: you
0: legal.
1: Know, 4 or 5. It is very low. And the thing is, you cannot travel on any if it's a grade surface railroad track, you can travel over it, but you cannot travel over these.
0: Right.
1: And of course, we had one that was raised. And, like, if you walk it, you'll actually notice that it's raised. But this guy, somebody actually said, somebody, he got out and looked at it, but he didn't obviously walk it. He's probably a chunky guy. He just looked at it like, yeah, it's fine. But the thing is that you can tell it goes up and it goes down. And
0: oh, so I don't even think he checked it. I think he just drove over it without thinking.
1: Yeah, he looked at it, but then he didn't check it. And so he drives the vehicle over it. And when he does, guess what happens?
0: He got stuck.
1: The trailer, the middle part of the trailer, the heaviest part, rests on the ground.
0: On the
1: back
0: grate.
1: Wheels are levitated, and the bottom wheels on the back of the trailer are not in a position to actually move the trailer anywhere further, and it's done. And the thing is that this may actually work in other places, but not where I'm at, because you got to remember, like, there's only 3 major access points to Dallas on the highway surfaces, 30, 80, and 20. Because of the Trinity River, because of the lake, because of a lot of different things. And the thing is that this guy, not taking any of those things into consideration, did not consider the magnitude.
0: What kind of truck was he using to pull this trailer?
1: It was a regular tractor, like, you know, any kind of, like, Peterbilt, International, anything like that. And this trailer was carrying an extremely heavy load. It was carrying a crane.
0: Right.
1: That was a very big crane, and it should never went on this area at all, period. And the thing is that this guy probably thought, well, you know, a lot of times, you know, these places, you know, they're not going through it very often or whatever, but about 3 times an hour, a train passes through there, okay?
0: Yeah.
1: And we've had trains that pass through there, they decouple their load because of, some issue or you know, gotten off the tracks, but not, you know, completely derailed for some issue in that same area. And so there's a lot of things that actually happen over there, and this guy is basically taking none of that into consideration, or the fact that he couldn't even get across the Trinity River without three different access points, 20, 80, or 30, yet he thinks this train is probably not going to come by anytime soon. And this train only has a few access points either. And really, the main access point is right by where my office is, because it has to go straight in the Mesquite Yard, which is over by Dallas, and that's where it goes straight to, you know, Union Station, past there, and to Fort Worth. All right. Now, the funny thing is like, so that you know, like another guy I know, that he called 911 at the time he saw this. The guy wasn't able to move, and not only that, like a few minutes later, the railroad arms start going down, because guess what? Now the train is coming. And so the train is barreling down the train tracks. And they actually said that a train to actually stop itself takes about 18 football fields at 50 miles per hour. And this is not like a slow speed area, because they do go pretty fast through there. And, you know, like, the funny thing is, he was actually mentioned, he said that the car behind this tractor trailer didn't move the whole time. And which is odd, because this, you know, like, you can tell this train is coming toward the tractor trailer. So you know something's going to happen. So you might want to just move the hell out of there and go away, because you're right behind it. You can actually turn left and or right. But this guy just sat there the whole time, like, yeah, whatever. And he get hit, but it was very odd. So the train comes and comes and comes. It hits the center of this tractor trailer and completely knocks over this
0: Crane.
1: crane without a problem. And it goes straight through this tractor trailer without a problem. And not only that, the back wheels of the trailer are thrown behind the train on the other side of the south side of the train tracks. And the north side train tracks, the rest of the trailer, plus the crane, everything else all falls over. And it just keeps going through. I mean, without a problem, it just goes through like butter. And the funny thing is that, like, this huge weight, the heaviest weight you can actually think of, you can put on a tractor and a trailer, the train just goes straight through it without a problem. And the other thought I was thinking about, it's like, man, what happens with the conductors and everybody's on the train at the time? What do they do? And what I've read is that immediately when you realize you cannot stop, you push in the braking mechanism, and then you try to brake, but that may not actually happen. And so once you realize the braking mechanism is in place, and there's nothing else you can do except die by sitting up there in the front and part of the train, you basically go find a center part of the train and you hide in there. There's not
0: Okay.
1: like a I was starting to think, like, is there like a bomb shelter inside the train? You know, because you know you're gonna wreck into something, and you know you're gonna hit the hell out of it. So, like, why not be a place where you can actually go and just, like, you know, put yourself and hide yourself, you know, and like, you know, like, I remember, like, that movie Air Force One, where what's his name? Luke, not Luke Skywalker. Oh, not Obi-Wan Kenobi. What was his name? Han Solo was president of the United States, and Han Solo got inside this, like, little compartment thing, and he was shot out of the Air Force One. I'm not saying you get shot out of it, but I would think there was, like, some kind of bubble or something like that. Same thing they put in Air Force One back in during Escape New York, where you can kind of, like, get in, but apparently there's nothing. And so you just got to kind of hide, not get close to the windows, and be close to the ground, and hope that, you know, nothing enters the compartment that will kill you. Because they actually say, like, you know, once you push on the brakes, it's done. It's not like a car where you got to hold on to the brakes. That just it's pushed in, and it just sits in a pushed in position, despite the fact you're there.
0: Yeah.
1: And so these people have to hide. And like a lot of times, like, you know, like if it's a very, very bad accident, it can actually kill the people inside the train. But most of the time, it ends up killing the people outside the train, which this incident didn't end up in anybody dying. But it basically showed the veracity and the ability for a train just go straight through. And it actually kind of derailed the train, but it didn't derail it that much. But I mean, like, you know, like if it would have went the other way, and like for instance, like I gotta say this, if the train would have been coming from the west going east instead of going east from the east going west, which it did do, and that same vehicle would have been there, it would have knocked out all like about like 8 or 10 cars that were right there in the parking lot. And one of the places, like I wasn't there on Friday, but my car would have been right there in that corner, and I would have been hit by this stupid trailer by this guy that didn't know how to go over train tracks. Yes. And not to mention that if the train would have derailed, if there had been derailment, which we thought of, we've actually had times of trains decoupled and everything else. If there had been derailment, then it could actually even hit the building. You know what I mean? Like, it's just, you know,
0: Yeah.
1: it really is weird. It's like, you know, there's this whole like right of way that the Union Pacific or BNSF or any of these KS, you know, any one of these different trains that actually require, and the right of way they require on either side is usually not even enough to prevent a derailment from hitting everything. So it's very odd. So I don't know. What do you think about that, Mr. Rainer? Are you ever worried about trains killing you?
0: Am I ever worried of trains killing me? No, but I use a bit of common sense when I'm around a train anyway, so I don't think I have that much to worry about.
1: Yeah, that's the funny thing too. Like the other guy actually pointed out something I didn't really think about, like how like the guy sees this tractor trailer get stuck on the train tracks and he just sits there behind it and just sitting, and then all of a sudden train starts coming down and he's still sitting there, even though he can turn left or right, he's sitting there, and then the tractor trailer gets hit by the train and he's still sitting there, and it's like, and I told the guy, I said, you know, like the funny thing is, I said, he probably was like, hey, I don't want to lose my space in line. You know, like I'm right behind this guy. So as soon as he gets hit and
0: So
1: thrown off the track of the
0: he didn't
1: tracks,
0: get
1: I can
0: out
1: go
0: of he
1: straight.
0: didn't get out of his truck.
1: No, he just sat there and his vehicle was just sitting there and just like, and you can see it on the video, just sitting there waiting. And all of a sudden, you know, like, and not only that, like the guy that was there, he said, look, I looked at that vehicle and I was like, holy crap. That trailer is stuck on the tracks, and the guy that was on the truck was trying to get out and figure out what he could do. And so, like the guy that I know that he's an engineer, he called 911, and he said, like one day I got the phone off 911, I could hear the train coming, I hear the whistle and everything else, and all the stuff. But yet the guy, like you see the video, the guy behind there, he acts like, okay, well this truck's gonna get out of the way any moment now. And it's like, yeah, that truck did get out of the way. It was only after a train ran straight through it. I mean,
0: Yeah.
1: and like the other guy, like the same guy, he said, I was there and he said, I saw two old women that were out there in the back parking lot. And he told him, he said, hey, you got to get out of here. There's a train coming. And they didn't move. He said, you got to get out of here. Train's coming. He's yelling at him and stuff. And he said, I just started running. I didn't even go in the building. I just ran past the building. And like he said, the hell with them. If they want to die, that's it. Because he thought what was going to happen is that train is going to hit that truck and it's going to derail and it's going to kill everything around it. It's going to run into buildings and everything. And which, if the train does derail, it will knock everything out of the way. I mean, you know,
0: Yeah.
1: within a 60-foot to 60-yard path. I mean, depending on which way it falls. And so, you know, if you're standing there, guess what's going to happen? Same thing happens to the bugs I squash. You're dead. You're dead. I mean, basically it. I mean, if they can cut a tractor trailer like butter, they can cut you like ketchup being spread on a hamburger. I mean, that's basically it. You are no match. So anyway, that's something I want to tell everybody that deals with trains. So Visit Trains USA's National A. Philip Randolph Pullman Porter Museum in Chicago, Illinois is the best place to go. So that's what I got to say. They all say Steamtown National Historic Site in Scranton, Pennsylvania is pretty cool. California State Rail Museum in Sacramento is pretty cool. Illinois Railway Museum in Union, Illinois is pretty cool. Let's see, National Museum of Transport in St. Louis, Missouri, that's a pretty cool place. Go check stuff out. Nevada State Railroad Museum in Carson City, Nevada, great place to go. B&O Railroad Museum, Baltimore, Maryland, pretty cool place. Railroad Museum, Pennsylvania, Strasburg, Pennsylvania, pretty cool place.
0: Isn't there a railroad museum in Denton?
1: Not sure. Not
0: I could have sworn that there used to be.
1: Here by Cedar Park, there's a railroad that'll take you.
0: No.
1: There's Texas State Railroad that would go from, you know,
0: I didn't say like a railroad station. I thought you were talking about railroad museums.
1: Museums.
0: Isn't there one in Denton, Texas?
1: I don't know if there's one in Denton, but these are supposedly the cool ones. Mm. And National Railroad Museum in Awabananan, Wisconsin. I don't know what the hell it is. So those are the places you should go. Those are top 10 railroad museums. They said Denton sucked ours, so they said don't go there. Now, I have no idea. I've never been to the Denton one. I know that there's like a railroad that leaves from Cedar Park over here north of Austin. It'll take you to Bertram. It's pretty cool. But I actually had tickets to that. I never went there. But anyway. You know, the funny thing is, studies have found the sea level projections from 1990. You know what they found out?
0: What?
1: That the sea level projections and how they would rise in 1990 were dead on. Dun, dun, dun. Global sea level change has now been measured by satellites for more than 30 years. In comparison with climate change projections in the 1990s, shows they were remarkably accurate, according to Tulane University researchers. So, back in the 1990s, we'd say, hey, look, man, this way the future's going to be. Guess what happened? The future happened as such. So, isn't that scary?
0: Yeah, pretty scary. I don't consider that scary. I consider the fact that I don't ever see anybody doing anything about it. It can do
1: something. Yeah, well, you know, that's why it happened the way it happened. Just kept going. These are stories about also, like, and I know we're going to have Celebrity Hall of Fame and Death in a bit, but, like, stories that are basically always perplex me are the CNN travel stories, and this is one exactly that I want to point out to you. It said, it may be Philip Peace, the former teacher who bought a bargain home in a rural Italian village for a simpler life. Now, okay, Mr. Rain, don't you always think, like, hey, how can I live in the Philippines if I'm not a Filipino citizen? You've asked that before, right?
0: No.
1: Well, I mean, like, you kind of did. Like, the other day, you kind of said that about your mom and everything. They said, if I want to retire and I want to live in the Philippines, what's going to happen, right?
0: Well, yeah.
1: Well, more or less, okay? But you know you got to be a citizen, right?
0: Well, that's just it. I don't think you have to be a citizen to live in the Philippines.
1: Well, I mean, you probably could marry somebody, shack up, whatever the deal is. But the point is, you got to have some kind of status, correct?
0: Yeah, I guess.
1: Yeah, or you're illegal. One of the two. Now, but my thing goes back down to this. Like, you hear all these stories on CNN and everything else. And they're talking about people on how they immigrated somewhere else or what they're doing. And like, they bought a house in Italy or whatever, and they're happy as can be. But what about their legal status? And that's a very big point. What is their legal status like? Now, in, like, a lot of these stories are about Spain, and this is not one of them, but this is about Italy. But one, a lot of them are about Spain. And I always got to say this. The only way you can go to immigrate to Spain is this. Somebody birthed you that has Spanish citizenship. That's number one. That's number one. That's the actually the A-line Spanish citizenship. Blood birth. That's it. Blood, you know, your blood to blood to blood, that continues on forever. The other way is that you married somebody that was birthed into Spanish citizenship, and you get Spanish citizenship that way. And the other way on side of that is if you worked in Spain legally for 10 years, you can opt to get Spanish citizenship. Now, the first way, by blood, they can never take it away from you. Like me, I can never have it taken away from me because I'm blood. Now, if you're not blood, they can take it away from you. They can send you back forever. And the only reason they do this is because you're a criminal.
0: Right.
1: Because you did some kind of criminal act, like major drug dealing, whatever. It's not even like something small. It's not like you ran a traffic signal or none of that crap. Or you were drunk. None of that. It's something big. Now, this being said, now how do Americans immigrate to Spain or Italy or Portugal or whatever? And that's a big thing, a quandary and a query that I had in my head. I was like, and somebody actually said to me, they said they had their relative. And they said, he wants to immigrate to Spain. He wants to go there. No, he didn't say he wants to immigrate. He said he wants to retire in Spain. And I'm like, are you kidding me? I mean, you can't do that. It's illegal. I mean, it's like you would say, it's like if you were from Spain and you wanted to retire in the United States, it's illegal. You got to find a legal method. You can't just show up and you want a vacation here. So how do you legally do it? And the way I've actually found out that Spain and a couple other countries have through legal methods are this. Well, of course, if you get married. But the thing is that if you actually have an S ton of money, you have a lot of money, you get the golden parachute, the golden visa, like Trump selling all stuff, you can do that. You can do that way. The other way is they've been doing like the technical visas where like you can stay for an extended period of time because you're working there, but you're working in Spain for a foreign company and you're working there through the internet. Now, if you just want to show up because you're, like, retiring from the United States to Spain, guess what's going to happen? The Schleswigen rules, I always forget how to say that. It's called Schleswigessen or whatever the hell. I was Spanish, so we never learned how to pronounce that because it's a German word. Anyway, the rules that state how long you can actually stay in the EU by just a regular visa, which is, like, I think it's 56 days or something like that. I forget what it is. It's like 60 or whatever. Those rules still apply. So, like, if you want to retire from the United States and go to Europe on a regular visa, you're going to be thrown out after, like, 60 days. And that's basically it. That's not changed since, like, 1989. The other ones are, like, you know, basically if you marry in, if you're born in or whatever, those are different things, but naturalized because you've been working there so long, because you had a right to work there, and they basically document it through your taxation over the last 10 years, that's the only other ways. But really, it's basically comes down to, do you have a hell of a lot of money? Because if you have a hell of a lot of money, you can go anywhere. That's the benefit of having a hell of a lot of money. That's why I told everybody here they have kings above us. But or the other way is basically you work for some company that basically you can work in Spain for a long duration and work via internet. And that's not a lot of people, but I guess there could be some people that could do that, but it's still restricted. So basically, if you say, I want to retire and go to Portugal or Italy or Spain, guess what? You're screwed because that ain't going to happen. And so all these stories from CNN, all this other crap, usually involve people that I've seen in the past married into or born into or have citizenship from some other weird way. It's very rarely do they have citizenship through being a millionaire. Or very rarely they have citizenship through working in a tech company, because most of the point is like retiring, not being continue to work. So anyway, that's what I have to say here. And what do you have to say about that, Mr. Rain?
0: Well, I mean, I have a feeling that that only necessarily applies towards Spain. All of these different countries have different laws about this kind of stuff. Like, for instance, Vietnam, you can come there as an American citizen, stay, blah, blah, blah. And they want you to stay there because you probably have more money than they do.
1: Yeah, not only that, like, everyone, like, all the people that go to Vietnam, they'd always say.
0: And they don't even worry about your citizenship. I mean, most, I think, Americans that move to Vietnam to retire, they just keep their American citizenship. And they can buy homes, this, that, and the other thing. So I don't really see, I guess, the big deal.
1: It depends where you're going. It really depends on a lot of different factors, and depends like how long you can stay there. Even like the Philippines, like I remember, like I was looking at that before, and the Philippines give you a visa up to 30 days, and you really have to stay there the entire duration. And not only that, like it's just there's another weird part of the Philippines is that you have 30-day visa, but you also, like, if you wanted to get married in the Philippines, somebody from the Philippines, you have to stay there 30 days or more. And which is very odd, because you have to show up the first day, marry somebody, and then eventually stay there for 30 days, which is a shorter time than Europe. And so there's always, like, these little hitches. There's never, like, just you can show up and just stay there, and nobody's going to give a rat's ass. They do, but they don't. They may not actually come after you, but you overextended your welcome. Now, basically,
0: I don't think that's going to apply to me because my mother is from the Philippines, and from what I read,
1: that's what I was saying. Like, you should definitely.
0: I'm going to end up with. I should end up with dual citizenship if I ever buy.
1: Yeah, I think you will, and that's why I was just saying, like, you know, you just, instead of relying on whatnots and have bees, you know, you should just say, I want to go forward and get this. And
0: yeah, but be a good idea. I want to take the trip all the way to get to the Philippine embassy here in Texas? Because I think that's in Houston or something.
1: Yeah, like what they have is like a consulate means they don't have a guy that runs it. All right. So it's basically just like they can do little things. They can't issue a passport, but somebody can sign off for it. A consulate general, like they have in Houston, is a guy that runs it. He can sign off on your passport. Like if you lose one, he can give you one. If you don't ever have one, you're basically say you're resident in the foreign lands, he can give you one. That's all their stuff, but there's a whole staff that works with them. The embassies only work out of like Washington D.C. They represent, like, you know, foreign nations abroad. Now Washington D.C. like for España has two different things. We have the consulate general in Washington D.C., which serves like the, you know, Maryland, you know, Virginia, all that area, and we also have the embassy, which really serves no one if you're a citizen, unless you're, you know, have some legal repercussions. But they're still going to refer you to your consulate general, and there's so many of them in Spain. There's about like 8 or 10 of them. And there are probably that many from the Philippines, too. There's so many Filipinos in the United States, so which there may be actually more because, you know, that there are more Filipinos than Spanish people across the United States. And so like you could go to Houston and you could definitely, if you do all the stuff right, you could solicit a passport. And when you solicit a passport, and guess what? You've get it, and it's issued to you from Houston, and your birth certificate's from Houston, and you know, they keep it, and then you're on file, and you're good, and you're fine. Yeah, I would definitely suggest it. I would say yes, that is a definite thing you should do. Yes,
0: before I go to the Philippines.
1: Yes, I mean, well, like you can go to the Philippines either or, but you know, you want, like, you still want your mother to be alive before you do it, because if she's not, that you can prove it, but it's still harder. At least you can talk to her, and you know, find out where she keeps all her paperwork. Yeah. That being said, there's a thing in the New York Times that says Spain's old ways may show how people keep cool. They're basically showing, well, I don't know what all the rest of it. I've not read the story.
0: Just so you know, our plan was while we were in the Philippines, I was just going to go to the embassy there and get it done.
1: Well, from the United States.
0: Well, we're going to the Philippines anyway this December.
1: Yeah, but the Philippines doesn't have an embassy in their own country
0: Well,
1: because
0: no,
1: that's
0: but I
1: their own
0: should be able to
1: country.
0: get it done there, right?
1: Well, what is your birth certificate out of?
0: Huh?
1: Where is your birth certificate from?
0: Indiana?
1: So basically, I mean, it doesn't mean you have to be out of the consulate general, probably out of Chicago, but you're probably going to be in the United States. You're going to have to get a new birth certificate from the Philippines in the United States.
0: What?
1: Because, I know it doesn't make any sense, but you were born in the United States. You weren't born in the Philippines. Say, for instance, if you were born in,
0: But I
1: like,
0: was
1: the
0: born
1: Philippines.
0: to a Filipino woman, so that should,
1: Yeah, but
0: from what
1: once you
0: I
1: get to the
0: read, that's.
1: Philippines, the problem is you don't have any recourse in the Philippines. You were born in the foreign land. So if you're born in a foreign land, you have to basically go through the consulate to get everything done.
0: Oh.
1: Yeah, because like if you were born in the Philippines and y'all came to the United States, then you'd be fine. You can just basically say, well, here's my birth certificate. I want my national identity card. I want my passport because I'm a Filipino. Problem is, you were born outside of the Philippines, and now you have to go through the entire process of proving who you are and submitting that to the Philippine government in the United States, the consulates and all this, that, and the other. So that's probably what you're going to do. Because there's nothing in the Philippines that says you're part of the Philippines, pretty much. You know what I'm
0: Right.
1: saying?
0: Yeah.
1: You weren't born there. It's like you can go find the hospital you're born or the civil register. There's nobody there. There's nothing of it. It's all here. And so all you can do is use her information to go that way. So, well, I would do it. I would definitely do it. The thing is, like I was gonna say, the New York Times article, the first thing they show is persianas, which persianas are these shades we use. But persianas are basically, blinds. That's what they're called anyway in the U.S. But there's outdoor shade. I would definitely do it. The thing is, like I was gonna say, the New York Times article, the first thing they show is persianas, which persianas are these shades we use. But persianas are basically, blinds.

0: English class like me and you want to go to sleep. You ate a sandwich and you're tired now. So that's, I don't know. But like, there's a bunch of stuff they're trying to show, like, kind of like funny, like, things keep stuff cool. But yeah, the funny thing is pretty damn hot. And they actually picked a pretty hot chick to actually do this with. But I don't know the whole details of it, but I can tell you, like, the way things are done in España, but it is what it is. And I like the awnings, like, toldos and everything like that we have, like, between streets, so that people walk underneath that have direct sunlight on them. Anyway, that being said, I guess we're getting time for Celebrity Hall of Fame of Death. So, speaking of Celebrity Hall of Fame of Death, we were going to go back to what we recounted the other day. I can't remember who the last person we actually talked about.
1: I will once I load it up and can see. I'm sure I'll remember.
0: I remember, like, well, we talked about Terrence Stamp, but I thought we passed ahead of a couple of people.
1: We kind of
0: Is
1: did.
0: this correct? I think we did, yes, because I wanted to get Terrence Stamp because who he was. And they actually put some people, sometimes they'll do this, they'll put people back behind because they died and they didn't know they died, and then
1: Right.
0: now we're kind of screwed. We're very, very far behind. Yeah, we are very, very far behind, actually.
1: Yeah.
0: Yeah,
1: Well,
0: I think we did Eddie Palmieri,
1: I know we
0: correct?
1: didn't
0: We
1: do
0: did the.
1: Daniel Spencer.
0: I remember, like, I was listening to the show today, and I think Eddie Palmieri we either did or did not do.
1: This
0: The
1: De David, just as you
0: Afro-Caribbean.
1: were mentioning, this David Ketchum is completely new.
0: Yeah, all these are new. But I remember, like, I think, like you said, like, I remember, like, I was listening to a show and you talked about Eddie Palmieri and Terry Reid. I think we did do the super longs. Yeah, I think we did that. But Eddie Palmieri was a music artist who's helped usher in the golden age of salsa in New York City on August 6th. And following a long illness, his daughter Gabriela Palmieri told New York Times he was 88 and the influential artist had worked professionally since the 1960s and he'd made major contributions to subgenre of Latin jazz. The pianist, composer, and band leader received the title Jazz Master of the National Endowment of the Arts 2013, same year as Latin Grammys gave him the Lifetime Achievement Award. So, what do you think about Eddie Palmieri?
1: It sounds like he probably should be in, but I honestly don't know who he is.
0: Yeah, this is one of those key kind of questions where, like, you're like,
1: I
0: hey,
1: mean,
0: man, this
1: you
0: guy,
1: give, he wins the
0: due to
1: Latin
0: what he did.
1: Grammys for a Lifetime Achievement Award. I've never heard of the title Jazz Master, but from the National Endowment of the Arts, I'm familiar with the organization.
0: Yeah,
1: You
0: and
1: see what
0: part of
1: I'm
0: it makes
1: saying?
0: me think that, well, go ahead.
1: No, I was just asking, do you see what I'm saying?
0: Yeah, no, I see what you're saying. I'm like looking at it from the perspective that sometimes, like, when the National Endowment of the Arts says that this thing or that thing is pretty important,
1: Yeah.
0: I look at it like, well, yeah, it's important because y'all guys are trying to protect history or whatever, but is it really important to people who actually give a damn about this thing? So, like, if you're a national master and you found it by the National Endowment of the Arts, it kind of makes me think, like, well, that's not really a major award because they're going to try to, like, protect different things as well. It's kind of like saying, like, well, the National Endowment of Art secured this guy as chief of his tribe. Well, I would assume the tribe is more important than the National Endowment of Art's telling me who's the chief of the tribe. You know what I'm saying? So, in one way, I'm kind of like, I know that they may not actually have anything to justify, like, something like the title that the National Endowment of the Arts gave
1: Well,
0: him.
1: I'm not like

0: putting that like on the pedestal. The pedestal thing is a lifetime achievement award from the Latin Grammys.
1: Yeah, that is true too. He's doing something that most people really do not do. And so I don't know, like, I mean, it's kind
0: but
1: of
0: I don't
1: one of those
0: know how big the
1: ones,
0: Latin
1: right?
0: Grammys are. I know how big the Grammys are here, but I mean,
1: yes.
0: For all I know, the Latin Grammys is just a podunk little award ceremony. But
1: I mean,
0: it could be very
1: big. I mean, like, I don't know, like, I don't know much about the guy. I really don't. But I mean, like, it's kind of a hit and miss on this one. So whatever you think is a really good one. He's a band leader. Man. Yeah, I don't know. I mean, like, I could say yes or no. But I would probably I'm leaning towards more no, because I really don't know him outside of anything. Because, like, even, like, I mean, he would have to be very, very
0: I'd
1: unique.
0: I'd have to say
1: because,
0: I'm
1: like,
0: sorry, no, because I just don't know him at all. I just...
1: Yeah, he's like, I know, like, a lot of, like, Spanish singers from the Americas, and then thinking about Spanish singers in the Americas that are from the Caribbean, he's not very high on my list. I mean, at all. And I don't know him. Yeah, Monsi Alexandra or something like that from the Dominican Republic would be much higher. So I'm going to say no on Eddie here. Eddie can go sideways. So I'll say no.
0: Okay.
1: John Miarha, I think we actually did him.
0: Yes, we
1: but
0: did.
1: He got moved up a bit because, like, somebody else fell behind him. And our next guy is Rob Riley, an actor and former Saturday Night Live writer, died August 8th from complications from a stroke. He was 80 and born in Long Grove, Illinois. Riley began his career in the Chicago improv scene, joining famed Second City improv troupe in the 1980s, and worked alongside the likes of Jim Belushi, Tim Kaczynski, and George Wendt.
0: He was a writer for SNL between 1984 and 1985. So basically 1 year, but it was 1984. That meant that was back when Eddie Murphy, if I recall, was still in Saturday Night Live.
1: Yeah, and that was the main part of it, because, like, a lot of the other cast members weren't that really great, except Eddie Murphy. Chicago theater scene introduced, including productions of Mystery Circle and Cadillac. His several minor television roles and credits with including 2010's Nightmare on Elm Street, Chicago Fire, and Groundhog Day. But I don't know if that's the Groundhog Day we're thinking of, but I don't know. In which he played, in which he played a DJ whose voice wakes up Bill Murray each day when his radio alarm clock blows off. He was survived by his wife, actress, Nani Newton. So he was the one that said Groundhog Day, you know, whatever,
0: yeah,
1: on the radio. So what do you think of Rob Riley?
0: I'm going to say no.
1: Yeah, especially he wasn't, like, from a major part of Saturday Night Live or Resurgence or anything. So, yeah, I agree with that one.
0: Yeah, he wasn't a major part. Plus, I mean, his most significant thing that they're mentioning is Groundhog Day, of which, although I love Bill Murray, I hated Groundhog Day. And the more it plays,
1: I like Groundhog Day, but
0: the more I can't stand it.
1: But I like it. But I get why people wouldn't like it. But my problem is that they just said it's Groundhog Day. That's
0: it was
1: so
0: a very
1: really
0: repetitive movie.
1: I could have done that.
0: And
1: yeah,
0: all of that repetition just drove me insane.
1: Well, I mean, it's kind of the point, but yeah, I understand. But sometimes the point is worthless. All right, Ray Brooks, an English TV and film actor who's known for Mr. Ben, not Mr. Bean, The Knack, and How to Get It, Big Deal, and Taxi, died August 9th at 86, as well as Terry Mills in Taxi in 1961, jumpstarted his career, and he followed up that with a long-running ITV soap coronation, 63, right, Street a year later.
0: Now, I have a question. Is that the same Taxi that they're talking about when they mention God, what's his name? Oh my gosh, I forgot his name.
1: Robert De Niro.
0: Yeah, Albert De Niro. Robert De Niro.
1: Yeah, I don't think so. I think it's one that has nothing to do with nothing. Around this time, Brooks had small roles in British films such as HMS Defiant, Play It Cool, and Some People. But roles of prominence in Cannes, Palme d'Or, The Knack, and How to Get It in the 1980s. He had recurring roles in TV series Big Deal and Running Wild. In later years, he was known for playing Joe Macer on the long-running BBC soap opera EastEnders. Other acting credits include 2000 Acres of the Sky, Drawing Pains, The Pickwick Papers, Death of an Expert Witness, King Rollo, Two People, Jactionary, Room, Pathfinders, Black and Blue, and A Thinking Man as Hero, among other several others. The only thing I actually think that's actually a real role that you probably know anything from him, I saw it up here earlier, The EastEnders. That's it. Everything else, nobody probably knows what the hell he's talking about when he's doing stuff.
0: I actually watch a bit of British television, and I don't recognize. Maybe
1: The EastEnders, I do remember like them bringing that up and from British television, but that's it. That is all I know.
0: I mean,
1: yeah. And this is my, he's 86 years old.
0: For a second, I thought I would recognize Running Wild, but the one I was thinking of was The Wild Ones, which was a comedy from the 1980s. And he was like part of that.
1: The Wild Ones from, the 1950s, which was Marlon Brando.
0: Yeah. I was thinking that the Taxi one might be the one with Robert De Niro, which
1: is... Yeah, but that was way early. I mean, it's like 20 years early, you know what I'm saying?
0: No, he said that he played Taxi in 1963. Oh, you're saying this was way early compared to what Taxi
1: was like 1980.
0: And the movie I'm thinking of, maybe it's called Taxi Driver.
1: Something like that.
0: Is the Robert De Niro one Taxi Driver?
1: I think so, but it's definitely not related to this. I mean, this is just, a taxi. The guy's probably like, where are you headed to, love? Oh, I'm headed to 6th Street. Oh, okay, I'll take you there. You know, instead of like somebody killing people.
0: Okay.
1: Very different.
0: Anyway, it's a no for me. So the next one is Bobby Whitlock, I guess.
1: Yeah, old Bobby Whitlock, keyboardist and rock singer Bobby Whitlock, who co-founded the pioneering group Derek and the Dominoes, alongside Eric Clapton, died on August 10th, at 77. Whitlock was born in Memphis in 1948. He quickly found himself in the heart of a city booming soul and blues scene. He was signed to iconic Stax Records label, which helped break the careers of acts like Otis Redding, Isaac Hayes. Through Stax, he joined through the touring band of the husband and wife duo Delaney and Bonnie, where he met Clapton bassist Carl Rattle and drummer Jim Gordon. The quartet formed the short-lived Derek and the Dominoes, but managed to release a seminal Layla and other assorted love songs in the 1970s. Beyond the Dominoes, Whitlock played his sessions for George Harrison's All Things Must Pass, performed at John Lennon's 1969 Peace for Christmas concert, and released the 14 albums and solo artists as a solo artist, and sticks with his wife, Coco Carmel. What do you think about old Bobby Whitlock here?
0: Yes, he's in. Why? Layla is the only reason he needs.
1: That Derek and the Dominoes thing was pretty big. I mean, like, Eric Clapton with anything with Derek and Dominoes or Cream or any like that stuff's pretty big. So, yeah. I agree, too.
0: Okay.
1: David Ketchum. David Ketchum, very familiar, a prolific television writer and comedic actor, best known for his role as Hapless Agent 13 on the cult 1965 sitcom Get Smart, died August 10th at age 97. Ketchum made his debut in 1961, appearing on episodes such programs as Jim Backus Show and The Monsters before joining season two of Get Smart in 1966 as Agent 13, a character whose signature became finding himself stationed in tight, uncomfortable spaces, mailboxes, fire hydrants, etc., while undercover for assignments. His other memorable TV roles included Mel Warshaw and on I'm Dickens, Heath Finster and Spiffy on Camp Runamuck, plus guest spots on Mary Tyler Moore Show, The Odd Couple, The Partridge Family, Maude, Mork and Mindy, and Happy Days. Ketchum also wrote episodes of Get Smart and other classic shows like MacGyver, Love Boat, Lottery, Laverne and Shirley, T.J. Hooker, MASH, Here's Lucy, Bionic Woman, Wonder Woman, The $6 Million Man, and Full House. What do you think about David Ketchum?
0: He's in.
1: Yeah, I think so, too. I remember this guy actually from Get Smart.
0: Yeah.
1: Because he was stuck
0: one,
1: in something.
0: He was the one that was always, like, hidden in the stuff. And he has to talk to Max. And Max,
1: and
0: like, shut
1: say,
0: the
1: like,
0: door
1: hey,
0: on him or do
1: to
0: something.
1: Get out and just leave him back in there.
0: It was almost... they literally... If you ever watch the cartoon Inspector Gadget, they would do these little bit scenes where the chief would be hidden. And Max would throw this, like, explosive message that's going to... Like explode,
1: yeah, he put it back
0: and you just
1: there.
0: Throw it
1: yeah.
0: back in there, and they would yeah, run like, that gag over and over again. I mean, the, as far as I know, this guy is probably the original of that.
1: Yeah, that pretty much is the original of it because, like, what Get Smart would do is it basically would just like go around and they'd be like, you know, like, hey, look, this is our compatriot, and they would open the mailbox and his head was in there, and he'd tell them like what to do. But you are right; the chief would hide in the same spaces, like he's hide. It's a little hard to get to spaces. And then what the chief would do
0: is he give
1: was,
0: him a message
1: you know, like,
0: that
1: he would sit there
0: and
1: he couldn't get out and then get, you know, like, Inspector Gadget would have the message would self-destruct and he'd roll in the ball and he'd throw it back at where the chief was, like in the mailbox, whatever, and blowing up the chief in the mailbox.
0: Right.
1: Yeah, so that's where the gimmick came from. So, yes. All right, last one. Former child star Danielle Spencer, who became a household name playing T. Thomas on ABC's sitcom What's Happening, died on August 11th at age 60. Born in the Bronx, New York, and raised by her mother, Cheryl, a French teacher, and stepfather, actor Tim Pelt, Spencer began acting at age 7 in a repertory company co-founded by Pelt. She mostly booked bit parts, booking What's Happening in 1976 when she was 11 years old. Spencer played D. Thomas and Thomas, smart aleck. Youngster, a sister of Roger Thomas, Ernest Thomas was the one guy who played it, and daughter of Mabel King. Actually, the funny thing is a lot of these guys use their own names. Mabel actually used her real name, and you see here, Rog Thomas, or something. Anyway, Rog and Mabel. Her character became known for a catchphrase, "Ooh, I'm going to tell Mama." Initially, a summer replacement that had a successful four-week run. The series ran for 3 seasons. Almost a decade later, the series was revived with What's Happening Now from 1985 to 1988. Spencer revived her role as the college-age D on a recurring basis when the original What's Happening ended. Its 3-season run, Spencer and her family moved to the Ivory Coast before she returned to the U.S. to attend the University of California, Davis to pursue her veterinary medicine. Following the cancellation of What's Happening Now, she attended Tuskegee University Veterinary School in Alabama and became a veterinarian. In 1996, Spencer is survived by her mother, Cheryl, and her brother, Jeremy, and jazz musician. I think, actually, her later career is pretty much more... I know her from What's Happening, but think about this. Spencer and her family moved to the Ivory Coast
0: right
1: before she returned to the U.S. and went to UC Davis. That's pretty damn amazing. I mean, in its own right. I mean, right. Like, but anyway, that's all outside of What's Happening. So what do you think about Daniel Spencer from What's Happening?
0: just the fact that she became a veterinarian, I want to say yes. Just for going from being this, like, actor to a real person with a real job.
1: Yeah, an amazing real job, too. And then leaving the Ivory Coast to come to the U.S. and then go to UC Davis and Tuskegee and all this different stuff. And, like, really embed yourself in becoming a veterinarian. And less than 30 years later, he passed away, which is very sad. I mean, he's only 60. I agree. Daniel Spencer definitely is. I remember what's happening, and that was a damn good show. So anybody who's on What's Happening, the original one, pretty much my book should be in. So, yep. That's our last one, Daniel Spencer, for tonight. And I guess we're almost out of time. So, Mr. Rain, what do you have to say about tonight's show?
0: Thanks for listening, folks. We'll be back again next week.
1: All right, everybody. Thanks for listening again. And take care and stay classy. And always, come join us in our chat room. Call our wildcard line. And not only that, if you have an idea or a show topic, come on unexplainedradio.com and leave us a note in the comment section or whatever the basically contact list. And we'll maybe see if it's good. Maybe we'll put it on. All right. We'll see you guys later. Take care and stay classy, folks.

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0: All right, welcome. This is Blue Nights. On the 30th day of April, 2026, we are here live in Garland, the great Republic of Texas. And we got a new episode for you. This is a new night, new episode. Thanks to our listeners across the world. And I see Zimbabwe's listening. That's great. They've been around here for a while. They've probably been waiting for the show to start. We took a little time to get started, but we are here. We are live on the 30th day. This episode of Blue is coming to you as always from the same place we always come to you from the broadcast in Garland. And we're just right across the street from Richardson on Jupiter, another city. But we are here. We are definitely here. And we appreciate everybody that's here tonight, all the listeners across the world. Like I say, Zimbabwe is listening, and I just always appreciate with somebody. We have countries that kind of jump in and jump out, but when the specific ones that have been listening for a long time, I try to give them a little bit of credit, especially if it's not always the case that they always listen all the time. And maybe they do, maybe I'm just not on. All right, well, that being said, and again, all our listeners across the United States, America, you know, the Americas, excuse me, Canada, and UK, and Germany, as always. Thank you guys, thank you for listening. I never really give you all credit, but I am tonight. And I'm trying to do that a little bit more, trying to, you know, be a little more friendly. Again, you can go to the Unexplained Radio Network's site, unexplainedradio.com. The chat room is open, as always. You can chat with the chatters that are there to chat. And if you are so, so daring and you really, really want to, you can call the Wild Card Line. Wild Card Line is at 469-893-0054, 469-893-0054. 0054 plus one for international callers, 469-893-0054, the wild card line right there on Unexplained Radio Network's website, unexplainedradio.com. And yeah, it's a great start to the week. We started, you know, some other shows earlier this week, but we are here tonight with our show. And again, we're going to come up after this with Unexplained Love, hopeful 2 hours after this. So the wild card line will be open for a little while, of course. And tomorrow night, again, you know, have Lily Alley with New Aeon Now, and then a good 2 full hours of both Unexplained, the Unholy podcast and the Unholy broadcast live. So, and Saturday night, again, Encore Show Pray. So, that being said, let's get into it. Let's start getting into our topics. We got a bunch of them to go over, so, and we got some weird stories for you. As always, so again, go to Unexplained Radio Network, unexplainedradio.com, get a chat or wildcard line. With that, let's start with our first story of the day. So these are going to be some spooky ones, and we'll see what we got. This one here talks about, no, your house isn't haunted by ghosts. Spooky experts reveal simple explanations for things that go bump in the night. Now, granted, I'm probably not going to explain everything, but let's just go over it and see what they got to say. But there are a lot of explainable things in different explainable places. Here comes trouble. Ghosts in the attic or goblins in the basement are not responsible for paranormal activity claims as an April 2026 study, which blames the home's old pipes for things that go bump in the night. It's just rickety plumbing that's humming. Now, that's a possibility, but, I mean, a lot of people don't have major plumbing issues. But, you know, again, but I'm gonna let them go on, let them say what they're going to say. We'll see what we got. Consider visiting a supposedly haunted building. Your mood shifts. You feel agitated, but you can't see or hear anything unusual, said Rodney Schmaltz, senior study author and psychology professor at Canada's McEwen University, in a statement. But in an old building, there is a good chance that infrasound is present, particularly in basements where aging pipes and ventilation systems produce low-frequency vibrations, he explained. If you were told the building was haunted, you might attribute the agitation to something supernatural. Okay, this is a really spread out article. In reality, you may simply have been exposed to infrasound. It's an inaudible annoyance that triggers our internal alarms. Infrasound is very low frequency sound below 20 hertz. which humans typically can't hear, said researchers. Despite it being undetectable to the ear, our bodies respond to the nuisance, which causes increased irritability and higher cortisol levels, per the report. Infrasound is pervasive in everyday environments, appearing in near ventilation systems, traffic, and industrial machinery, Schmaltz said. In the wild, some animals use it to communicate, while others avoid it altogether. Humans, however, are often exposed to it without knowing, according to the insider. Schmaltz, along with his investigative team, recruited 36 participants to sit alone in a room while calming or unsettling music played. For half the participants, hidden subwoofers played infrasound at 18 hertz. After listening, participants were asked to report their feelings, their emotional rating for the music, and whether they thought infrasound was present. They also gave saliva samples before and after listening. Okay, and they have a little diagram of where the person was, and the testing rooms, and the office space, and all this other stuff, and, yeah, I mean, you know, okay, it's interesting. So it says the analyst found that respondents' salivary cortisol levels were higher if they had been listening to infrasound. Folks that from the subset also reported feeling more irritable and less interested and thinking the music was sadder. But they couldn't tell where listening to they were listening to the infrasounds. They couldn't tell that they were listening to infrasound. Excuse me. The study suggests that the body can respond to infrasound even when we can't consciously hear it, said Schmaltz. Participants could not reliably identify whether infrasound was present, and their beliefs about whether it had any notable detectable effect on their cortisol mode or cortisol or mood.
1: I mean, my thing goes back down to this, yes, because you're saying that these sounds are emanating through old pipes or whatever, that's a real possibility, but it kind of begs to differ. What about buildings that don't have pipes or ventilation or anything else? Now, granted, you could say there's animals, or you could say something else for small sounds, or just creaking foundations, or just basically wood that moves and just pops and creaks and sounds of the day. I remember that going to Enchanted Rock in a little bit like it's kind of west of the old country, but anyway, of Texas. And Enchanted Rock was always, you know, considered enchanted by like the Indians and every the nations that were around there, because it would pop and crack and make sounds and make noises. And later, scientists attributed this to the heating effect of this huge kind of circular ball, almost. It's a rock, but it almost looks like it's a big ball. And because the way it's formed and everything. So it has this unique feature to it, but it also collects a lot of heat during the day. It collects that heat from the sun's radiation and goes deep into it. And then as the night progresses and it's colder, this results in these popping sounds that you can hear pretty clearly. So it's not anything magical or anything or religious experience or paranormal to it. It's just something that occurs. And there are all of those things that occur in houses and buildings and everything else. But it doesn't mean they're the only things that occur in those places. So, I mean, I guess like it could, like, you know, was coined kind of by ghost hunters years ago, the fun house effect, you know, the how the building is shaped, shifts, you know, or if there's some kind of, I remember we went to one place that had major foundational issues, so that you could feel a great shift in it. They also attribute high EMF levels to it. That could be natural EMF or man-made EMF. Whatever the deal, there are always going to be little things that kind of can create some kind of mood problems or irritability. As far as that explaining everything out there, I'm not really sure about that, but let's read the rest of what he says. Kel Scattery, the first author and PhD student at the University of Alberta, confirmed the findings. Increased irritability and higher cortisol are naturally related, because when people feel more irritated or stressed, cortisol tends to rise as part of the body's normal stress response, Scattery said. But infrasound exposure had effects on both outcomes that went beyond the natural relationship. And while it is certain that humans can sense but not identify infrasound, it is unclear whether prolonged exposure to the noise can impact health, though consistently elevated cortisol levels and well-being issues related to lower mood and increased irritability. So I guess that's why people get mad about being around ghosts. I don't know. They're trying to explain again. Increased cortisol levels help the body respond to immediate stressors by inducing a state of vigilance, said Trevor Hamilton, a psychology professor at McEwen University and a corresponding author. This is an evolutionary adapted response that helps us in many situations. Let's move on down here. However, prolonged cortisol release is not a good thing, he warned, that it can lead to a variety of psychological conditions and alter mental health. The monumental implications of their data notwithstanding, the specialists concede that further probing is needed. To fully understand how infrasound influences human emotion and behavior, the study was in many ways a first step towards understanding the effects of infrasound on humans, Scattery said. So, we've only tested a specific frequency. There could be many more frequencies or combinations that have their own differential effects. Smaltz hopes that the additional inquiries into how certain frequencies and combinations affect mood and physiology, will help to inform noise regulations and building design standards. As someone who studies pseudoscience and misinformation, what stands out to me is that infrasounds produce real measurable reactions without any visible or audible source, he said. So, the next time something feels inexplicably off in a basement or old building, considering that it might be caused by vibrating pipes rather than restless spirits. Now, since this is measurable, it seems that this could be ruled out in just a base study, like going around and searching for this and saying, okay, we can find this in different areas of the house or throughout whatever location you're in. So I really kind of look at it from the idea that it may explain one little aspect, but it doesn't explain everything. And I'm not saying that everything can't be explained away either, depending on the situation. Like we said, you know, there may be creaks, there may be other sounds, there may be some kind of animal in the building, whatever the deal is. But if you're hearing disembodied voices, or if there's some voices that are coming through, like Class A EVPs, or anything, any major standard of other measures, it's not going to affect EMF levels. If you did a base reading when you came in and there was no EMF, or what happens when there's no electricity in the entire building, you did a base reading and there was no EMF. But there's no electromagnetic frequency, so what is causing it when you find it? Things like that. Or what happens when you see imagery on UV or infrared or the full spectrum, or if you see imagery through kinetic kind of devices that like the SLS or something that shows like something appear on it. So again, like these things, it's difficult to say because with any certainty, because none of them in themselves actually prove a haunting, but combined they do make for a weird situation. And if experience plays back, and say if there's the old stone tape theory, the old residual haunting, say for instance, where an individual, and I've heard this story just recently from a person I know, is sleeping on the couch and hears a sound and then thinks it's somebody moving around and all of a sudden hears this crash of the stairs and somebody falling down the stairs as if somebody had fell down the stairs and looks and nothing's there and wonders what the hell is that. And only later to find out that where he stayed was a house where an individual had had a heart attack and fell down the stairs and laid there for days on end until somebody found him. But that person no longer lived in that house, and the house had been sold and the story had been passed on. But he experienced it before anybody telling him. I don't know about that being pipes. So, that's my opinion on it. And, I say that just as much as there are things that are brought up that could be one-hit issues, or maybe you have something that kind of sounds like an EVP, but that's all you got, or you have a picture with some, double exposure or whatever. Yes, these things can be explained away, these one items, but when combined, it is much more difficult to explain all of them away. And in this case, explaining one part away and trying to sum up that, well, all this is a bunch of bullshit is a lot more difficult than you think. I don't see how it affects visual apparitions. I don't understand how visual apparitions would occur. And when people say, well, wouldn't they be more because there's more recordings, more cameras, more blah blah blah of visual apparitions, you got to think about it. I mean, even when somebody does see a full body visual apparition, it happens maybe once in their entire lifetime. So getting it caught on camera is a feat in itself. And you have to remember, many of these cameras are recording constantly, but nobody's watching them. And when you're not watching them, evidence, whether it's important or not important, real or can be manufactured, is not known. So, if it's not known, you can't talk about it. Moving on, we do have another little story here that kind of came up, kind of in the same genre. But yeah, we'll go through here and we'll get it a check. But I was just saying that because I do really believe that you can't dispel everything, and just as much as you can't prove everything with one thing. So, people can try. Okay, this is something that went on, and I really wouldn't talk about it otherwise, but it goes to something odd. So let's go to it. And I don't even know who the hell this is. I know who Klay Thompson is, all right? I know who Klay Thompson is. Megan Thee Stallion. Assume some kind of singer. I don't know. I gotta say, back in the year 2000, the entire world decided that they were going to give up on singing and music, and really just nothing was going to come out any good, better. They said, well, every once in a while we'll spice it with something, but for the most part, we've given up. So really, anybody that sings now, I can give a shit about. But and so thus, Megan Thee Stallion didn't just dump Klay Thompson; she may have accidentally siced the internet's most unhinged coven on him. So Klay Thompson, I know, is a basketball player. He plays for the Dallas Mavericks right now. He used to play for Golden State Warriors, and since the Mavericks, which I live here in the Dallas area, haven't really done shit this year. And really kind of sucked after losing Luka. And really, despite the fact that they have this new so said phenom that everybody says that in the Dallas media, yet to see it, and I've yet to see it pay off. And frankly, it's kind of like a bad divorce. It's kind of hard to talk about your ex in a good light. But let's say that Klay Thompson was here when Luka was here, so it's not really, you're not really, never been pissed off at the guy. But I gotta say that, in case you haven't noticed, he actually plays for the Mavericks, and probably nobody has noticed that he's played for the Mavericks because the Mavericks have been that forgettable this whole entire year. But anyway, so something's unhinged a coven on him. All right, let's see what happens. The hot girl summer rapper, 31. Okay, see, that's why I didn't know it. I mean, I have no idea what the fuck is hot girl summer. I don't know. And I'm not saying that because I'm not into rap. It's just I'm not into any music that comes out today. I'm not. And it's just not that damn good. Not only that, they actually set something, what was it, the other, it was about 4 or 5 months ago, what I'm saying, that on the top 100 list, this was the first time, I think it was on the top 100, top 10. Now, it might have been the top 10. The first time in the top 10 since 1990. That a hip hop or rap or R&B song was not in the top 10, I think. I was gonna say top 10. Weird enough, and this, I'm not saying it for any real reason, just saying like music hasn't been that good. Weird enough, at that same time, there was like three Taylor Swift songs in there. So, you see where I'm coming from. Bubblegum music rules the day, and that's the reason why I don't listen to it. All right, so Hot Girl Summer, huh? All right, number, she's 31. Confirmed Saturday that she split from the Dallas Mavericks guard, 36, after less than a year together. and her fans wasted no time from her heartbreak to Hex, requesting help of witches online. Not bitches online. The bitches online requested help from the witches online. I'm joking. I had to make that pun. All right. Anyway, so a bunch of, loyal fans, which are probably annoyingly loyal fans, got together and they wanted to request some help from the witches. So the bitches got the witches' help. I've made the decision to end my relationship with Clay. Trust, fidelity, and respect are non-negotiable for me in a relationship. And when those values are compromised, there is no real path forward. I'm taking this time to prioritize myself and move ahead with peace and clarity, she told TMZ through a rep. Translation, it's over and not on friendly terms. Hours earlier, the Grammy winner was far less diplomatic, blasting the NBA star on Instagram stories for his alleged unfaithfulness. Cheating, had me around your whole family playing house, got cold feet, she wrote. Okay. Let's move on. Holding you down through all your horrible mood swings and treatment towards me. That's funny that he had a... Well, anyway, I'll get back to that in a second. Towards me, during your basketball season, now you don't know if you can be monogamous. Oof. Okay. Let's think about this here first off. Okay, I got a couple of things. One, Klay Thompson is, just very calm. Like, I don't know if that's just an act he puts on or what, but, I mean... He is extremely calm. I mean, I've seen enough of the guy being here. This year I haven't really paid much of attention, I guess. Maybe that's part of it because it's been a shitty year. But, last year before February, I did pay enough attention to know and when he got signed with the Mavericks from Golden State, he's really calm. He's a real calm guy. I don't know what the hell's going on in that. But... One thing I do have to mention is that she says, well, during the basketball season, treatment towards... Well, of course. I mean, the basketball season, this guy, just like you, I don't... You could be the crappiest basketball player out there, and the basketball season will change your personality because you have to dedicate yourself to your trade, and nobody in, people sometimes say, well, he doesn't play with his heart, whatever the deal is. They'll say tons of stuff about these guys. And I'm like, yeah, they may not be as dedicated as others, but I mean, you have to be completely dedicated to even be able to continue in the NBA. So I doubt that she's telling the truth on that. I think she does have to say something. During the season, I don't know. I don't know how these guys act or how they prepare or what their thoughts are or what their opinions are, and especially after having a shitty season like the Mavericks. I wouldn't doubt that Klay Thompson was, probably moody, even though I said he's very calm. Because there's nothing to play for. I mean, you're going to lose. The only thing they were playing for is to get a better a draft spot, like a lottery spot. Well, in the lottery, they do the whole thing for the NBA draft. That is it, and that's not a real reason to play. I mean, winners want to win, and everybody in the NBA is a winner. I mean, whether you like them or not, I remember one time Biff won. I forget who it was, but there was a guy that had played for. His kid was young. Biff's kid was young, and he was going to school. And one of the kids in the class, the kid's father. Had played for the Carolina Panthers in the NFL. And Blaine said, hey, what's his name's kid? Dad played for the Carolina Panthers. And he said, well, who's his dad? And I don't know who the guy was. And he said it to Biff, and Biff said, he sucked. And then so Biff's kid went and told that other kid, he said, hey, my dad said you sucked in the NFL, like in Carolina. And then later on, his kid told him that he told the other that he, Biff's kid told Biff that he had told the other kid that, the son of this player. And he said, I didn't mean like that. I mean compared to other NFL players, not like people, like just general people. I mean, he's amazing. I mean, but so that's what I kind of mean by that. You can't play professional sports and be paid that kind of money even if it's the lowest paid player in the NBA, NFL, whatever your sport is, worldwide, football, worldwide, soccer, rugby, whatever your deal is, you're dedicating everything to it. So, yes, when the season happens, he may be a different person. But she says this, she says, you don't know if you can be monogamous. Well, does that mean, she makes it sound like he's saying, you did something, you cheated on me. But then she says, sorry, I got the yawn monster night. She says that you don't know if you can be monogamous. So that doesn't, I mean, maybe he just brought it up. Who the hell knows? Anyway, point is, she's done with them. This is a couple's whirlwind romance, which began around July 2025 and included a red carpet debut at her Pete and Thomas Foundation gala. Okay, I mean, even a Thanksgiving with the family officially fizzled out on April 25th. And let me see right here. That's roughly 9 months from the flirty soft launch to full-blown fallout. I mean, of course she's a hot chick. I mean, you know, he wouldn't be dating her if she wasn't. So, I mean, I think I'd seen her one time before, but I mean, you know, she's very hot, okay, of course. Let's leave it at that. She's a very nice, skinny-looking woman, and he couldn't handle monogamy. But he said, but if the savage artist is moving on with peace and clarity, her fan base clearly chose chaos. Within hours of the split going public, her fans, who affectionately refer to themselves as hotties, okay, flooded X, or Twitter, I mean, I hate when they call it X, with a different kind of breakup strategy. Outsourcing revenge to the Etsy witches. We talked about the Etsy witches earlier and how they had to go by some different name or something. There was some kind of weird controversy. We talked about them way, like, earlier this year, like probably around January. But anyway, currently talking to my friends on the other side, and the Etsy witches have been called. Clay Thompson, you're done. One fan wrote alongside a video of a woman stabbing a voodoo doll courtside. My thing goes back down to this. I gotta say, like, as far as like the Mavericks and everything, somebody called the Etsy witch on them about early February 2025. So let's just leave it at that. Subtle. The replies got darker. Clay Thompson, your Achilles tendons will begin to ache in 3 days, one person eerily warned, while another claimed, just paid an Etsy witch, Clay Alexander Thompson, you will be dealt with. I don't know how the Achilles are going to hurt him, but I mean, you know, that, yeah, anyway, never mind. They're either fucked beyond belief or there's nothing going on. As the hex talk snowballed, others leaned into the chaos with a mix of sarcasm and spite. All right. Says, I hope Clay Thompson's bum ass has the time of his life fending off thousands of hexes from the Etsy witches, one user posted. I got to tell Rain, one of the other hosts on here, I say, because he's a witch, and I like to call him a warlock, because he's a guy. And it's like, he needs to get on this Etsy thing. It seems like you make a lot of money that way, being an Etsy witch. And you get it from the hottie bitches. Anyway, one user posted. Okay, but for some, the mission sounded less like a joke and more like a call to action. And one here said, do any of you practice witchcraft? Another asked. I need Clay Thompson to wake up with deer legs by tomorrow morning. Okay, I don't know how that's going to happen. I mean, I've never seen anybody transformed into deer legs, despite the fact that there's been a lot of witches roaming the world for years. Centuries, eons, let's say. But anyway, all right. The online frenzy taps into a very real, if eyebrow-raising, corner of the internet. As previously reported by The Post, Etsy has quietly become a hub for self-proclaimed spellcasters, offering everything from love potions to good weather on one's wedding day to classic curse work, with listings ranging from a few bucks to hundreds. Whether any hotties are actually placing anti-clay orders remains unclear, and the platform has technically banned the sale of supernatural services since 2015. Still, that hasn't stopped the vibe. I don't really know. I mean, if there's a way to get paid, there's a way to get paid. So I really don't. I've heard this, and I've heard the only real reason Etsy witches exist is to make money, and then they go out here and say they hadn't been able to have a format where they get paid since 2015, and I just don't see it. So, you know. The star couple splits a sharp churn from just a few months ago when Megan was openly gushing about her relationship. By early 2026, she described herself as overly comfortable with Thompson and even hinted she was manifesting an engagement. She also credited the therapy and growth for helping her find a healthy partner. Well, I mean, no shit, he's healthy. He's a basketball player. I mean, he ain't eating ding-dongs every day. Less than 3 months later, the love story has officially entered its villain arc. And they got some different stuff here, and this is from somebody. It said, "We need to summon our strongest Etsy witches to deal with Clay. This is actually gut-wrenching to see." And, I don't know. It says here, Megan Thee Stallion looks emotional at her Moulin Rouge show amid the breakup news. I don't know if she looks emotional or what. She's just kind of standing there, so. Anyway. How do we know he didn't look emotional? But, and we can't see if he's looking emotional because, again, like I said, the Mavericks sucked ass this year. They're not in the playoffs. Again, like I'm saying, compared to the rest of the NBA, they're a very great team outside of the NBA. So, yeah. I mean, if they had to play me, I would die. I wouldn't even run up court. I'd just give up. But if they had to play anybody else in the NBA, we've seen the results. All right. Mm-mm-mm. Furthermore, adding insult to injury, fans say the rapper appeared visibly emotional during a recent performance in Moulin Rouge, the musical on Broadway, with the heartbreaking seemingly spilling into her role. And this is where the need to summon comment came up. I just read it from the exact post. The disgraced athlete, for his part, has stayed silent. No statement, no clapback, no apparent concern about the incoming metaphysical warfare. But if he starts avoiding black cats, broken mirrors, especially scented candles, you'll know why. Like I said, Klay Thompson is not going to comment one way or the other on any of these things. If he's not going to comment on like the breakup, he's not commenting on the Etsy witches. The guy is he's very professional. He's very, very professional. I gotta say, I mean, like they did have a lot of guys that were really good before, you know, Luka left, and I do have to say really great things about him. Kyrie Irving that didn't get to play this year, but they're very, very professional. Kyrie Irving had like some goof ups earlier. They did have a lot of guys that were really good before, you know, Luka left, and I do have to say really great things about him. Kyrie Irving that didn't get to play this year, but

women that are calling on Etsy witches about him. So, this Megan Thee Stallion. Okay. All right. Wow. All right. Well, I mean, call up the Etsy witches because the hottie bitches are after him. So, all right. Moving on. You want to know states in the United States where something could happen to you that you may not want to have happen to you. And this is if you're in the U.S. or you want to visit the U.S., you may want to avoid these things. Last week, the United States recorded its first lightning fatality of the year. Wow, it took a while, huh? I mean, I guess, I don't know, I always thought there was probably a lightning fatality a day in the U.S. And if somebody asked me, say, how many people die of lightning each day in the world, I'd probably say a couple thousand. But I guess it's that infrequent, So, I mean, really, probably there's only about, maybe 4 or 5 people that die from lightning strikes every day across the world in that regard. All right, well, last week, the United States recorded its first lightning strike fatality of the year. And as a seasonal summer storms loom on the horizon, experts say death by bolt is highly likely in this southern state. According to the National Lightning Safety Council, NLSC, which recorded 21 strike fatalities last year, the pattern of where and why the lightning strikes is somewhat foreseeable. I want to say that lightning strike took place here in Texas, the one that got that guy, because I didn't know that was the first one. He was in a parking lot and he was going to go to his car or something like that, and he got killed. And I think it was like in near Weatherford. But anyway, it says, and it appears the Sunshine State is the lightning capital of America. Let me see that real quick. I don't know. It just says the first one. Trucker dad killed in first fatality of the year. So I want to just check that real quick. See where this guy was assassinated by lightning. Let's see. Married dad Peter Germone, 41. Oh, that is a Quick Trip gas station in Pewaukee, Wisconsin. Oh, maybe I don't know what the hell I'm talking about. All right, well, whatever. Stay the hell out of Pewaukee, Wisconsin, where all their damn lightning strikes. And it appears Sunshine State is the leading capital of America, using data from the National Weather Service and NLCS. Play Casino. Okay. I always think it's funny, like, now we get information from casinos. Anyway, Play Casino tracked lightning deaths by state over the past 2 decades. Within the time frame, 97 lightning deaths were confirmed in Florida, making it a top spot for being struck down. Florida experiences more lightning strikes per square mile than any other state, averaging 1.2 million lightning strikes each year, according to the Florida Department of Health. In the last 9 years alone, Florida has reported 51 deaths by lightning, accounting for roughly a quarter of all national lightning fatalities in that decade. Last June, a man was killed by lightning while on his honeymoon in Volusia County. That kind of sucks. I mean, you're like, all right, time to get laid and die. Then you're smited. Florida is bullseye for bolts due to the unholy trinity of heat, humidity, and interaction of sea breezes from the Gulf and the Atlantic. They actually have a lot of weather there. And meaning to say that they have a lot of rain times and days where it gets really rainy and odd. I know I love Tampa. I think Tampa's a beautiful city. And I think it'd be amazing to live there. And it's a real fun place, and it's got an old part that's really cool, and it's got a lot of different cool parts to it, and you're right near the beach and all these different places you can go to. And Tampa Bay Rays are a really great baseball team, and then you can't say anything bad about their NHL team. And it's like, but again, they're Tampa Bay Lightning for a reason. So, but the big thing is with Tampa is that, or anywhere, well, especially closer to the coast, you often deal with intermittent rain, like where rain will just show up
for about 15 minutes and then go away and it may stay closed.

cloudy, or it may become a sunny day and it will rain again. And it's really weird, but you have to put up with that by with all the beauty. It's a very, very beautiful city, though. I mean, it's some of the greatest sunsets I've seen. So, Tampa. I don't know. It's very expensive, though. Anyway, so I guess that's why the Lightning or the Lightning. So anyway, but they do have some really great teams there, and they have a horrible fan base for their baseball team in St. Petersburg. Anyway, but going on this, it says, meanwhile, the flat terrain and year-round outdoor activities amplify the likelihood of lightning striking a person. Lightning, which can reach temperatures of up to 50,000 degrees Fahrenheit, okay, that's pretty damn hot. So you're talking, I'm trying to think what a comparison would be. So if it's 50,000, if it's 50 degrees, it's about 15, I think, or 13 degrees Celsius. So, well, 32, yeah, this is, I'm trying to get the math on this stupid thing. It's about 100 small degrees, around 38. So then, if you divide that in half, really, I would say around 15. Okay, let's just say 15 degrees. So about 15,000 degrees Celsius, for those that are, not used to Fahrenheit, comes in three varieties: cloud to cloud, cloud to air, cloud to ground. So, sometimes it just goes from one cloud to the next, cloud to the air, and doesn't go in any cloud, and then the worst one is cloud to ground, with the latter being the most deadly. Florida averages more than 3,000 cloud-to-ground strikes per day. Wow. Over 1 million flashes per year. The runner-up for electrical activity is Lone Star State in Texas, recorded 42 lightning deaths from 2006 to 2025. Yay, all right. We're leading the, kind of leading the nation. It's something, I guess. Oh, we're second. Coming in number two. The combination of open plains and a robust agricultural workforce, and the collision of moist Gulf air and dry Western air produces powerful thunderstorms and an increased risk of death by lightning. It goes on to say, Colorado takes the bronze for bolts with 27 confirmed deaths over the past 2 decades. Experts say the prevalence of outdoor recreation and the frequency of afternoon storms along the Front Range make the Centennial State a hotbed for lightning strikes. Alabama recorded 23 lightning deaths from 2006 to 2025, owing to the high frequency of storms and to rural population who spend significant times outdoors working for work or recreation. North Carolina also recorded 23 lightning deaths, which experts explained that the state's diverse geography, which includes exposed coastline and highlands, where afternoon storms often gather, makes the population particularly vulnerable to strikes. However, when the team adjusted fatalities for population size, the ranking shifted to Wyoming. Wyoming records the highest lightning fatality rates in the nation at 5.13 deaths per million residents. Well, they don't have 1 million residents, I can tell you that. But I mean, I get it. You did the per capita by 100,000 and all that stuff. But yeah, but if they had 1 million, they would have 5.3 deaths per million, which would be outstandingly large. Followed by Alabama at 4.50 and Montana at 4.41 per million. The combination of outdoor agricultural work, open landscapes, and virtually no natural shelter translates to disproportionate individual risk. Unsurprisingly, nearly two-thirds of all lightning deaths occur during outdoor activities, such as fishing, boating, camping, and beaching. Beaching? I guess just I never heard it called beaching. I mean, my grandma, when she would say stuff in English at times, she would say stuff like sunny beach, and she would call people sunny beach, or she would say beach. I don't remember. I guess you'd say somebody's beaching a lot, and then they're bitching. But anyway, so if you're bitching a lot, you may get smoked by God. With danger peaking in the afternoon hours of the summer months, historically, July has been the deadliest month of the year for lightning strikes.
Conversely, Alaska, Delaware, Hawaii, New Hampshire, and Washington, bolstered by cooler climates, I hate when they make a word shorter that doesn't, you save very little by going from climate to climes, and then I could explain it with this stupid story about 15 minutes of time just wasted because you wanted to save a couple of letters. Climates and urban geography have recorded no lightning fatalities since 2006. Wow, good for them. Better forecasting, smart form storm alerts, and improved public safety messaging have numbers of lightning deaths from nearly 50 per year in the mid-2000s to the teens and low 20s today. The odds of being killed by lightning are around 1 in 1.5 million, which that still sounds pretty damn high considering that, you know, how many people live in the world as a whole and in the U.S., and around 90% of lightning victims survive the strike. Wow, that's something I wouldn't have guessed either. That I would have said 90% die, but I know that if you have a chance and you're able to get in a car and the car is struck by lightning, you're pretty much you're gonna do well. You're gonna fare well because the lightning also tries to go between you and the ground surface. And since it goes through you, it's very deadly and horrible to your body. But as being in a car, it's due to the car having, you know, rubber tires and this, that, and the other, and not having a good connection surface that may screw up your car, but it's not going to bother you as much as you would think it would. All right, to reduce the risk of being struck by lightning, the National Weather Service instructs people to immediately move away from high ground, including hills, mountain ridges, or peaks. The organization says never to lie down to The organization says never to lie down to avoid lightning, never to hide under an isolated tree, never to use a cliff or rocky overhang for shelter, and to immediately move away from bodies of water or anything that conducts electricity. So where the hell are you supposed to go? I mean, if you don't have anywhere to go inside. I mean, I know you can't go under a tree because it's high, but I mean, I would think the rocky formation or something would be fine. Kind of like a cave or something, I guess. But I'd be worried about flooding and stuff. But, yeah, I guess you're just screwed. Like, if you're outside, I mean, jump in your car. That's all I can tell you, you know. And then get the hell out of there. Well, you got to get the hell out of there fast. Oh, man. Okay, so that was the one we read about the guy that got killed in Wisconsin, which they didn't even put Wisconsin on the list. He was the first death of the year, so that shows what they know. All right, we're going to finish up this one with something you may not want to eat, and some people are saying they don't want to ever eat it again. All right, what is it? There's just no excuse for this. Frequent travelers, those who exacting taste, are freaking out over the sick way hotel chefs prepare scrambled eggs for complimentary continental breakfast buffets. The chow may be free, but foodies are paying for it in disgust. All right. Let's see. Make hotel scrambled eggs with me. Elizabeth Emmert, or Liz, a kitchen staffer at an unnamed chain, wrote in closed caption a viral vid inviting its nearly 12 million viewers to share multi-step meal prep processes. Okay. So it goes on here, you might never want them again, she warned, of eating eggs of the eats before giving audiences a glimpse of the behind-the-scenes scheme. So it says, rather than taking out a carton of fresh farm eggs from the refrigerator, Emmert grabbed a sealed plastic bag of yellow goo, which from out of nowhere, and tossed it into the microwave. After cooking the sack for several minutes, transforming the gloopy contents into a squishy solid, the redhead scissored the bag open and dumped the fare onto a black tray using a wire masher. Then she mashed the fluffy mass into small chunks, which somewhat resembled the look of scrambled egg, sans cheese, veggies, or seasoning. So, yeah, you know, it's unsurprisingly, the unfussy procedure left cyber spectators unsettled.
What the fuck is this, or that, excuse me, questioned a queasy commenter. Well, that ruined my appetite, groaned an equally grossed out grubber. This is sick, agreed separate griper, whose revulsion was shared by fellow grumblers, writing, this shit pisses me off, and hotel eggs taste like they're made exactly like that. Now, you gotta remember, to produce stuff in ways that can be transportable, rehydratable, or dehydratable, whatever the hell you got to do to the damn thing to get it to into some kind of substance, is going to be a weird process. And sometimes, you know, the way, you know, you create something or cook something, or like a Hot Pocket has this weird, like, little metal thing around it that, not really metal, but it kind of just attracts in the heat and the microwave's ray, excuse me, to create a type of heat that penetrates deep into the middle of it. They come up with a lot of weird ways to actually create food in a way so that it could be easily shipped, easily stored, cheap, whatever the deal is. And so why did you think that a free breakfast would be anything other than you get what you pay for? How about that? Secret ingredient, microplastics, another joked, in the tiny toxic particles. Well, yeah, that's often seen in food. Yeah, I wouldn't doubt that because, I mean, you know, you say if you're in a plastic bag, you're going to get those things. And I say the biggest carrier of the little microplastics are bottled water. So I completely avoid that as much as possible, as much as possible. I probably drink one bottle of water every 4 months now. I've gotten rid of it out of my diet. And I just don't. I'll use glass or anything else. I'd rather just drink from the old faucet there. Namely, ultra-processed junk such as chocolate chips, ice cream, and ready-to-eat meals, much like hotel eggs, that is stored or heated in plastic wrapping. Digesting the debris can negatively impact blood sugar levels and ultimately damage the liver, per an alarming report. And they're just talking about ultra-processed foods, I guess. The hotel's dangerous, distasteful egg-making method aside, a number of noshers were admitted unfazed by Emmett's less than scrumptious revelation. Am I the only one that's not bothered by this kind of food prep? Wondered a brave gobbler. Like, it tastes good. It tastes good. I don't care how they made it, somebody else wrote. I mean, it's free with stay. I ain't complaining, echoed an undeterred trooper. Girl, move. I don't care, another yelled. Give me my free hotel breakfast. Yeah, that's the big thing. It's like if you ever made concentrated milk. I mean, sometimes concentrated milk can taste pretty damn good, you know, and sometimes even better than a lot of the milks that are offered. But it's weird in how it's made and everything else. You know, this is no different than crystallized or whatever, you know, instant coffee, you know, different things like that, or anything that is packaged weird. We don't see it as much as anymore because people try to shy away from that technique. Sorry, yawn monster. It's not as common as it used to be. It used to be very common, like in the 80s and 70s and everything, say like Tang or whatever the deal is, or Kool-Aid or whatever. The idea is like, hey, look, let's condense this, and then you rehydrate, especially rehydration. That was a big thing for a long time. Yeah, it's pretty weird. So that's some weird stuff out there. But I mean, it's weird, but it's not the end of the world. And, yeah, with that being said, this has been Blue Nights here on the Unexplained Radio Network, unexplainedradio.com. Again, if you have an idea for a show or anything you'd like to submit, just go on to unexplainedradio.com. And on unexplainedradio.com, you can get on there. You can get the, your show, submit it to us in the contact, and basically see if you can do it for 1 hour a week for 45 weeks or more a year. Then, hey, you may have a great show topic that's willing and ready and able by you to be put on here by us. So with that being said, Unexplained Love is coming up. I do appreciate everybody that joined us here and made this a great one. And as always, everybody take care and try to avoid all the weirdness that is out there in this world today, because there is a hell of a lot of it. We'll see you next week on Blue Night.

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We'll see you later, folks.

All right, and this is the Daily Worker. I'm Nick Nix here to bring you the Daily Worker as we normally do this time on Tuesdays. Wednesdays, what am I saying? Forgot the day. Last week we were kind of gone because of Thanksgiving and all the breaks. So we're starting out the Daily Worker again this Wednesday, the 12th day of December, the third day of December. And I'm starting off on a good one, I can tell you that. When you come back for a break, sometimes everything doesn't work out. My laptop was a Western European one, and so it still has everything set up in Spanish. And yeah, it's made for France, it's made for Portugal, and made for España. So anyway, so when I look at the date, it always says 3/12/2025. Which it's actually the December 3rd edition for the 2025 year of Daily Worker. All right, well, let's explain the Daily Worker one more time for those that don't remember. Daily Worker is a weekly show here on the Unexplained Radio Network. And what we do is we discuss the views of a democratic socialist, a socialist worker from Europe. That is me. I have European Union citizenship through Spain and American citizenship through the United States. Lived, worked, and even ran businesses in Spain. Had a bar, and I worked there teaching English. And I've seen both sides of it. I've seen it from the employee side, and I've seen it from the owner side, and I've also seen the aspects of the political side, of course, because living there, voting, I still vote there. I've been a member of three different parties, Podemos, Izquierda Unida, and PSOE. And we'd like to discuss all those different parties. Oh, also as militante of all three at different times. And we like to discuss the differences between the system that exists within Europe and the system that exists within the United States, as well as the differences between what is assumed as being socialism in the United States. And what is the reality of socialism within Europe? So, that being said, there is so much to talk about, and that was one of the things I was kind of like looking at right when we were starting the show. I'm like, we have so much to cover. It's been 2 weeks, and a lot of things have occurred. And some things are basically just generic, they just are meandering their way through the system, and they constantly do occur. So, we have a lot of different things, and I'm going to go over them real quick and then. You can kind of see we're hopefully we'll get through most of them. It's going to be a pretty quick episode of different parts. But the first part we're going to go to is last week, or I think it was like 2 weeks ago now. It seems like it's been a long time because with Thanksgiving, it's everything's been going on. There was an individual that was from Afghanistan that actually shot two National Guard soldiers. And what we're going to do is we're going to discuss that. And give you a motivation that may not be actually discussed due to insight that I have and insight that they do not have, and the reasoning why they actually say it's occurring and why I say it occurs. And at the same time, that kind of discusses vaguely the individual that claimed that he would create a bomb and blow up Fort Worth. I don't know if he wanted to blow up a little piece of it or all of it or whatever, but this crazed individual will also be discussed when we discuss this one individual right here. That being said, we're going to go from that the idea that the lie from business is better than being taxed by people, that nothing is free, so no matter what you do, you will be charged for something, whether business gives it to you for free, supposedly, as some people think they're getting free things, and why you should actually be hoped to be taxed to actually get things. Then we're going to move on to the scalable constitution. And scalable ideas. After that, probably after the break, we're going to come back and say insurance and the cost of birth. Then we're going to go actually to births and hospitals. And I know I told you there's a lot of things. And basically, what will be running your health and education systems in the future? And health is already pretty much there. And Elon's old theory of you're going to be happy if you own nothing. Plus, the very end, loss of voting. All right. I told you, it's a lot of stuff. I mean, I'm going to try to go through it really, really quick. This has only been 2 weeks. And the problem is, when I don't do a show every 2 weeks, there are so many little things that happen between now and then that that may say to me. Okay.
Let's see. All right, let's start off at the very beginning. Like I said, this show will discuss the socialist viewpoint on things and actually sometimes the individual viewpoint that I have due to specific knowledges that I've accrued, and especially from immigrant communities. Okay, now, the big thing is that the other day there was this Afghani that basically said, and the main points, the talking points that I've been hearing so far is they've basically been saying that that his motivation was he came to the United States in 2021 with a bunch of other Afghanistanis. I don't want to say Afghanis, but he came to the United States. He basically decided that he was going to make his residence in Washington State. And there was a lot of things that occurred during this time and that. Okay, the big thing about Afghanis is really one of the big things you have to remember is that a lot of them are not come, well, again, most immigrants don't come here because of what's going on in their country. They come here because of the benefit of the country. And that is true. I mean, of course it is. I remember I was watching a documentary in Europe, and I always quote this one. And it was talking about Syrian refugees, and they brought some Syrian refugees to Bulgaria. This is after they started the civil war in Syria. And they had said that, wow, we thought we were going to come to the European Union, and we went to Bulgaria, and this is nothing like what we thought. We thought it'd be like what we thought Germany was like, and this, that, and the other. And they actually said, this is worse than Syria. So, to consider that, you have to really think the fact that a lot of immigrants are just leaving countries because of, well, they're economic immigrants. I mean, nearly every immigrant that you're going to find is an economic immigrant. You're going to find a very, very small amount that are actually trying to escape being killed or this, that, and the other. There may be people that are semi close to them being killed, but it's not really big on their agenda. And the reasons why, when they get to the United States, that everything is just crap and it's not what they expected. Okay. Now, let's back up a little bit. Let's talk about me. Okay. My current wife, she's a, she's an Iraqi refugee. And did she come straight from Iraq to the United States? No. What had happened was, is back after the invasion of Iraq and everything else, the provisional government, when Iraq got their independence again from the United States, there was this conflict that became the Iraqi Civil War. And during that time, there were a lot of deaths and killings and this, that, and the other. And plus, there was job loss. So at the time, she was married to an individual. She's a widower now. Well, she's a widow now. And she. They had the idea that because there was no money to be made in Iraq and everything else, they went to Jordan because there was money to be made in Jordan. And he was actually doing quite well for himself in Jordan. The only problem was is that since they didn't have any legality in Jordan, they could be kicked out at any time, and they had ability to stay there in a refugee status for a while, but that was running out. And they could have tried to get refugee status again, but that was running out again. And like I gotta say, she was saying, like she said, they did better in Jordan than they did in Iraq. I mean, they were doing better there than they were doing in Iraq. So she said she always loved her life in Jordan. She said it was the greatest thing in the world, and she didn't want to leave Jordan. But her husband was talking to some guy, and what happens is in a lot of like Arab families, the husband's going to dictate. That's just the way it's going to be. And so there may be complaints and things like that, but. So he was hearing from some other guy that, oh man, they're gonna let you in the United States. It's gonna be so great. You can go to the United States and everything. And she said, I don't know. I mean, we got a good life in Jordan. Let's try to stay here. And he kept saying, well, we don't know if we're gonna be able to stay or this side of the other. So let's go to the United States and I'll be able to sell my paintings and I'll make so much more money than I'm making here in Jordan. And economic immigrants. And there's no real reason. They didn't go from Iraq and to the United States because there was this whole war going on or civil war. No, they had already went to Jordan. They were happy there. That was a good thing. But the thing was, he thought that he'd make more money in the United States than he did in Jordan. Well, in Jordan, like Iraq, he could actually paint stuff and sell it by hand. And there's a bunch of stories of all this, but I don't want to get into his old painting stories and all this crap. But then they came to the United States, and a lot of refugees that came to the United States realized when they got here, this was a shithole. It was a horrible place. It is a horrible place. And a lot of these people came from
decent settings in Iraq. They were just kind of disrupted and everything else. And again, these are refugees that actually came from a war, not just economic migrants that come from a country just not doing that well. These are refugees that basically become economic migrants. And I've talked to like all the Arab community, and basically every single one of them agrees that the United States was probably their worst decision to actually do. The real reason is because this: when you get here to the United States, at the time you would get here, the United States government wouldn't help you with crap. They would tell you the Catholic Charities will pay for your rent for 2 months. In 1 week, they'll come and tell you where you're going to work. They'll send you there. Like she said, I had to get up in early in the morning, like at 5 in the morning. Once he told me, take a bus for 1.5 hours, get to where I had to go. And he said, I didn't speak English. I didn't know how to drive. I didn't know how to do anything. Her husband lamented the fact that nobody wanted to buy his paintings, that the way things are in the United States, it doesn't work the way they worked in Jordan or worked in Iraq. So he just sat around and drank all day, and eventually drank himself to death. Her story was is that she basically just, started working, and little by little she learned a little more English, but she did not know how to drive. Eventually she learned how to drive, but she said it was just very, very horrible times because you had to be put in one of the worst areas of Dallas, this Vickery Meadows area, and it's just a bunch of scumbags and a bunch of people that are shirkers and people that don't want to work and they're criminals, and then you have immigrants thrown in there because it's a cheap place and that that's what they can afford and everything else. And a lot of times, like the immigrants, I told them, and they'd say, hey, well, we can't blame the Catholic Charities for not helping us out. And I'm kind of like, well, the United States government took you on and they didn't even want to help you, so there's no help you received from the United States government. So really, I mean, if you have anybody to blame, you should blame them. But the same thing happens. I mean, I can go over story after story after story of disappointed immigrants that came to the United States. And a lot of people say, well, the hell with them. Like Trump was saying the other day, the Somalis, like, hey, they, come from hell, like this country and everything else, and they don't have anything, and why are they complaining here? I don't think the immigrants really are so much complaining. I do think that a lot of times they're basically just saying that the situation wasn't as they thought. And I remember, like, when I was, teaching in España and everything, I told people, I said, like, when you have a baby here, you get 6 weeks off from your job, and you're just guaranteed you have a job, and you come back, you get no pay, no nothing. And they were surprised because, in España, you got 6 months for paid leave for having your baby and everything else. And there were things that they noticed that happens in Germany and they didn't happen in España. And they were hoping that they thought the United States was like Germany. I mean, these are Spanish citizens in the EU. They thought that the United States would be more like Germany and they would have more benefits and ability to help it. And they realized what I told them. They were like, well, the United States is much worse than España. And so, but they really had no reason to leave. Now, when you have other individuals that are leaving for economic migration, whether they be refugees or not, these individuals, when they get here, they realize that this is not the greatest place in the world. And like I've talked to every single immigrant, and they say, all you do here is make money and you spend money. You don't have anything at the end of the day. There's nothing to show for it. That's all. So, like, at least where they come from, there'll be something you have or this side of the other. Like I say, in Iraq, you buy something, you have it, it's yours, but here you don't have anything. And that's how I get to that Elon quote way, way at the end. Supposedly, how you'll feel better. But, so this is what I bring down. This is the immigrant situation. Let me tell you this. If you believe immigrants come here for democracy, for, safety and security, majority of times the democracy, forget that. Nobody comes here for democracy. I mean, there's immigrants that go to Saudi Arabia because they'll live better there. So don't give me that crap that they're coming for democracy. The other one is, they come here for safety. Some do. It's a very, very slender margin that come here for safety. You're probably talking about 1 out of 100 immigrants come here for safety, and that's probably a high number. The remainder of immigrants come here for economic migration. They think they're going to be better off. Like her husband thought he was going to be able to sell paintings here like he sold in Jordan, but he's going to make more money because it's the United States and there's more money. And when he got here, everybody just wanted prints and they didn't want to buy the paintings. And so eventually he just said, I'm an artist. I cannot work. And he made fun of this other guy that was an Iraqi guy. And he said, like the other guy, look at him. He works at the Walmart and does this stupid job when he was somebody important before. I cannot do that. My hands will not be soiled by this work. I actually said that. I'm not joking. I mean, you think I'm exaggerating a little bit, but this is exactly what the guy was. I mean, he was an artist and didn't,
the hell with it. Most of his art just sits in a closet, just collecting dust. I mean, it's my. I keep telling her daughter, you need to take the rest of his crap because I don't want it. And I said, you know, we could sell this on eBay for like $20 each one, you know. But she's like, no, they're worth a lot more. And I'm like, yeah, they're kind of worthless when they sit at the bottom of my closet. But okay, I guess that works. Anyway, the thing is, that going back to this other guy, this Afghani and everything. Okay, let me tell you a little backstory on Afghanis. There was a shooting that occurred in, I think, June. And there was an Afghani that he came, and he was basically explaining his entire life to this one police officer. The police officer said, you don't have registration on the vehicle, you don't have insurance and everything. And of course, like a lot of countries, you know, if you get away with it, I remember there was a girl from Venezuela years ago that told me, she said, like, look, I got some tickets on my vehicle, and then eventually I just said, well, I'm just not going to pay him. Because in Venezuela, like, you know, if you didn't pay him, you can kind of get out of him, whatever. Over time, you'd be done. But no, that didn't happen here. So then she had a lot of issues and her vehicle got towed and all this. But a lot of other countries, like, you know, sometimes they neglect, like, you know, things like what we would do, like registration, inspection, everything else on vehicles. So this guy, he's like, you know, like, well, I don't want to spend money on this. I don't have money for anything else. But the guy did have money for a handgun, which I always think is very funny. It's like you don't have money for anything else, but you have money for a handgun. So he had a handgun on him, and he basically said, look, I'm getting screwed all the time. I got a family. I got this. You know, I don't have a job, and I got all these bills. You want me to ask me about insurance, inspection, and registration? And all I want to do is just drive this vehicle because I can go take my kids to school, and I don't have any jobs. And I don't have this. This is what happened. A lot of the Afghanis, the ones you saw get on planes and everything else, thought they had got the golden parachute. They had thought when they got to the United States government itself is going to actually supply them with so many different things. It's going to help them again and again with every need they had. And then on top of that, as soon as they get here, they're going to have a job. It's going to be a great job. It's going to pay for everything they need, all things in particular. They're going to make so much money. They're going to have money to send back. They're going to live rich. They're going to be able to visit Afghanistan now and then, despite the fact that, again, like they say, well, the Taliban's there, that's when we die, which that's not true. They just didn't want to do it. You know, they didn't want to like stay in Afghanistan if they didn't have to stay in Afghanistan. And so when they get to the United States and they realize that same story I told you about the Iraqi, you know, refugees, where you come here. They tell you got 2 months. If you don't pay in 2 months, you get 2 months free. And at the 3rd month, you decide, hey, I don't want to pay. They kick you out of the street and you're homeless. This guy was the same way. I mean, he had like what, 5 kids or something like that. The same thing, almost exact same scenario as the other guy in June. The other guy had like 5 kids as well. And of course, like, you know, because his bravado and being man and like, you know, they always joke about like, you know, the old, you say this, banish machismo and all that stuff. The idea of basically being that guy that always did everything, and when you get to the United States and you have to end up working at Walmart or this or the other, he probably eventually said, "No, nah, I'm not going to work at all. My wife can work. She can pay for stuff. You know, she can work at their stupid job and everything else." It reminds me a lot of the movie Saturday Night Fever. Remember when what's his name? There's John Travolta's character, and he's over there, and he makes, you know, whatever. He's getting like a, I don't know, like a dollar raise or something like that, you know. And his dad, he said, you know, a dollar can buy, a dollar can't buy, you know, like $2. He got $2 raise. $2 can't buy a dollar raise. That's what he said. And he said, what the hell? Like, I don't see you making any money over there, not doing anything all day. And his dad gets mad at him. That's the way a lot of these people are. Like a lot of these Afghanis and everything that come through and stuff that don't want to work, that don't want to do anything else. I'm not talking about every Afghani. I'm talking about just these in particular guys. That guy that shot up the police officers back in June, and this guy. They get this mindset that they came to the United States and they were going to make, you know, $180,000 a year because everybody's going to hire them because they're heroes in their country or whatever. Like this guy was the military and everything else. I did so much for the U.S. They owe me now. I'm going to get my umbrella. I'm going to get my golden parachute, blah, blah, blah. And then when he realizes that's not going to happen and you're just another scumbag in the United States and nobody really cares about you, just like everybody else is not cared about in the United States, and the United States offers no real true benefits. A lot of those people that just have this high personality and sense of themselves and thinking that they're going to achieve all these great goals and aspirations by doing simply the mere fact of coming to the United States and the United States is going to pay them, they rebel against it. They don't go home.
They lament the facts of what they used to have and what they don't have now and how glorious their life used to be and la la la la la. And eventually they turn rogue. Now, is this all Afghanis? No. No. I mean, you're talking about, like, I gave you two examples of Afghanis that shot at people. And one example, a guy said people are blow-upable, I guess. I don't know what the hell. And I got to tell you this, that's not the majority of them, by far. It's not like a 10%. It's not like this. But I do have to tell you, like, probably about, of the males, the same thing like with the Iraqi males and everything, about probably 10% of them or 8% of them are lamenting the fact that they used to be better off when they were in Afghanistan. They used to be a man of importance. They're not a man of importance here. And they don't want to be the guy that greets people at the Walmart. They don't want to do that. They just rather just sit at home and drink alcohol and do nothing all day. And that's the reason why they revolt and they do this stuff. That one in June, he pulled his gun out and shot a police officer. Two other police officers were next to there, you know, because he kept threatening. He was threatening to kill himself or kill something. I forget what the deal is. It's a long video. You got to watch the whole thing. Yeah, the other police officer returned fire. One police officer was wounded. The others basically killed the suspect. Then when you talk about this one here, this is basically the same scenario. I think that, you know, to say, was this guy radicalized in the United States or radicalized in Afghanistan is kind of a misnomer. It's like this guy was pretty much this guy all his life. I mean, you know, the only difference is that when he was in Afghanistan, he saw upward mobility. And when he got here, he had to start from the bottom again, and he saw nowhere mobility. And so basically, at the end of the day, he just goes out there and says, look, you know, these guys don't want me. The government didn't want to help me. You know, the hell with them. I'm just going to take them out. And that's what he did. I really don't see. I mean, why did he go from Washington State to Washington, D.C. to do it? I think that really is because he wanted to show off. He wanted to basically. I mean, again, this is, I'm not going to undermine it. It is a terrorist event. I mean, he knew that it was going to be a terrorist attack. Whether or not that he was actually saying I'm promulgating the beliefs of Taliban or this or the other, it's neither here nor there. This is a real situation of one individual, what his actual opinions were. And I can tell you what, they actually said the other day, he's unemployed. Oh, wow, I did not know that. I mean, you know, it's just, I'm pretty sure his wife worked, and his wife tried to do everything to make a better life for the family, and he just didn't give a shit. And he sat on his ass every day. And then they said, well, he had a personal friend who was like a higher commander that passed away, and he was distraught and everything. I'm like, how many other people that came from Afghanistan were under that other person's command? How many of them ended up killing somebody or themselves or being so distraught they couldn't live anymore? I mean, just this guy, just one guy. You know, it's one guy, you know, dies. This was one guy that responds. That's a bullshit argument. The truth of the matter is that it is what I told you. This guy here came to the United States with dreams of glory, and no matter what, like, the United States would always kiss his ass because he was in the service of the United States and he helped out, and that probably gave him some really great job and this, that, and the other, and they'll just do this, this, and this, and this for him. And that didn't happen because the United States, first off, remember, you don't have citizens in the United States. You have consumers in the United States. So when you come to the United States, you get to join the line of consumers. As long as you make money and you spend every damn dime of that, in reality, if you go, really what they want you to do is make 120% of your money as what you spend. So they want you to go into debt. They want you to do all this other stuff. They want you to do everything, spend, and never have anything for yourself. So he finally realized that, and that he didn't like it, and guess what happens? He rebelled against it. He wanted to go out there. And this is more of a, I would say more of a case of suicide by cop than him actually being some kind of ISIS-inspired or Taliban-inspired terrorist. This is, I mean, I'm not saying that, you know, him not relating to those different things, but I can tell you that more than likely it was bravado. It was the old male bravado of, I'm not going to work here if I got to work in a crap job. And he got so desperate that he took himself to an extreme. And the extreme was to go out there and kill other people to make his name known so everybody would talk about it. You know, he's in his 20s. You know, that's always that golden age of, like, you know, let me go out there and kill people. The 25 to 35 years. Doesn't matter what your race, religion, or where you come from. It's always the case. You see, those are the main guys that come out. And he just did that. That's all.
I mean, like, this guy did that. Her husband, decided, I can't work anymore. I'm an artist. I cannot work anymore. Oh my God. I'm gonna drink every day and be the drunk artist. I'm gonna be like the Van Gogh of the crappy artist world. And eventually drunk herself into a coma and died. There you go. All right, we're gonna get back. I got all those other topics coming up and everything else. We're gonna take a little break here. We're gonna be right back with some more Daily Worker Show. The Daily Worker will come back here on unexplainedradio.com, the Unexplained Radio Network. I appreciate all you joining us. My insight's not always into socialism, like I said, but I do take the view of socialism on how bad the United States treats immigrants and people in the United States, and how you're actually just another consumer, never a citizen. It doesn't matter if you're born here or not. And I take that and I put it with what I know about, like, all the immigrants that are around me and everything that I speak to every day, and we talk about these same things together all the time, me and her little fellow immigrant friends and everything else like that. And I can tell you what I'm saying tonight is the truth. That's the truth of everything. So thank you for joining us here on explainedradionetwork.com. We'll be right back with more of the Daily Worker.

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You can go in the chat room, chat with us live, chat along. Always go to the chat room. It's on the front page. You'll never miss it. As soon as you log into Unexplained Radio, you can go on there and chat on the front page, and then we'll check it out. Chat room is open. The wild card line is not open, but the wild card line is on open for other shows that announce it, so keep an eye out for that. Tomorrow, new episodes after the Thanksgiving break. Be new episodes of Blue Nights and I Have No Life. And again, this is Wednesday, the third day of December. So we're right back. All right, so we were discussing that and basically, oh, the bomber's the same way. I was going to mention that too. The bomber's actually the same guy too. So the guy that shot up the place and it killed at least one National Guard National Guard person from a member from West Virginia. Same idea. I mean, this is, you know, just take it for what it is. I'm telling you, that's exactly what's going on. But the news media will keep searching and think, oh, maybe it's like, you know, it's the commander that died. It's like, fuck that. It ain't his commander that died. All right. Anyway. And if you want to start learning some of these topics, you can actually, that the socialist one, you're going to have to move to Europe and learn it. That's something. The refugee one or anything, or the economic migrants, just become friends of people or marry into them or whatever the hell. I mean, you know, these stories are, it just, you start talking with people and all this stuff comes out. I mean, you know, they know the healthcare system here sucks. I mean, you know, they'll tell you, like, I know somebody else that works in, is a nurse from one of the offices and stuff, one of these doctors, and said, look, just slip them some money. You'll be able to, you know, avoid insurance altogether. But the other thing is that we were talking the other day, this one woman that works in one of the offices, she's Iraqi too, and she was saying that, you know, like a vitamin D test, like $1,200. Bullshit. So, you know, what the hell? It's a stupid test. And, you know, we're in Iraq and anything like that, you know, you can get medical care that's better and cheaper. So, anyway, all right, well, again, like, you know, I'm glad the Democrats decided that healthcare reform died once they told everybody to buy shitty insurance projects. Shitty insurance programs, whatever the hell. Anyway, all right, we're back at this. This is the Daily Worker. Let's go back here. There is a major lie that Trump is trying to sell you, that the idea that the White House, and it's going to be hodgepodge for us this hour, the White House, it's all free. It's all free. They spent $380 billion, or going to spend $380 million, on the restoration or whatever the hell, the White House and all this crap. Now, again, like, nobody's giving money for free. All these businesses that lined up and said, hey, look, we're the tech companies. We hire very few people. We don't need a workforce. So we don't need immigrants. And we support and kiss ass to the Republican Party because we bought them. Those individuals, they gave a lot of money for this White House project. It's not because they really want to see a nice White House. Think of it the same way as when the Papal States existed and so many people gave tribute to the Papal States. It wasn't because they were so religious. They wanted to redeem themselves from a god before their sins were revealed and all that stuff, which sometimes you'll hear that. You used to hear that a lot of times in the 90s when you go around Europe. They're like, oh, yes, this was given because somebody, their family, wanted to basically give something to the church. And, you know, so they, because of the sins or whatever the hell. No, they just gave it because they knew they could, you know, buy their way into whatever. So, and, you know, back then it was buying the Pope, now it's buying the President. So there you go. So what had happened was with this is that it's just another way to buy in. And they know Trump's a loose cannon, and so that, and I said, like 80% of the time, he follows exactly what the Republican bribers want him to follow. And there, 20% of the time, he just goes on his own way. The Democrats, you know, I don't know what to say. Again, we're going to see the Democrats basically just choose somebody who will take it up the ass 100% of the time for the companies. Like I said, like the main thing is, if you notice this, that the Democrats are more labor heavy. They need a lot more people to work, so they bring people in from other countries, replace other people that are here from other countries, so they can lower wages and everything else. And the companies that came in that support Trump right now,
they don't need a large workforce, they don't really care about them, and they don't want to have them here, and there's a bunch of different things like that. No country is altruistic. Every country accepted immigrants because they wanted workers for a reason, and that's who's paying the government. All right. Next, we're going to move on. Okay, scalable is one of those things that always comes up. They'll oftentimes say that, and there's been, okay, in recent years, some people have actually tried this. They used to always talk about the Portuguese system, about drugs and everything else. The Portuguese system of drugs was very simple. You go for a judge, and the judge says, look, you can go to jail, you can go to prison for your crimes, or you can go to rehab, and the rehab is conducted by individuals that used to be in the same situation as you, and they have a job doing this, and that's their rehab. And they've already rehabbed, and they're still there, they're still working. Some of them went out and did other things with their lives, but a lot of them that are here to help you are individuals that were in the same situation you were in right now. And a lot of people would take rehab, and they would rehab, and they would get out of the system of drugs and everything else, and they would, live a normal life, and sometimes they'd work as the rehab guys. Well, and also that is the truth too. Like in the Netherlands, the rehab clinics would actually have police officers out front because there are some people that freak out and all this other stuff. But I say like involvement of police in Europe is usually much more than people in the United States act like it is. But that's a whole other story. The thing is that they did try to do this policy to an extent. They basically just told people, said, "Hey, look, you're on drugs, right?" It's like, "Yeah, I'm on drugs." All right, we're not going to arrest you, number one. And if we do arrest you, we're just going to let you go. And there was no rehab aspect. The rehab aspect had been thrown out the window. There was no ability for if you were rehab, you had no job experience, you could at least become somebody that helps other people to rehab. None of that crap happened. And so basically, people just went back on the street and just kept abusing, and then they would just not get arrested because of policies that didn't work. And those are failed policies. They didn't actually follow the Portuguese model all the way through. And so it didn't work. Yet, when back before all this occurred, and people were actually saying we're going to try to make some semblance of the Portuguese model in the United States, which always failed because they didn't do it right. Back before that, people would say this is a program that's not scalable. This is a program that can't increase because that's a small country. It's very different than the United States. Yes, it's very successful there because it's a small country. The United States is a big country. This cannot work. All right, and so then when people didn't kind of half-ass approach this project and basically just said, "Well, we'll tell them go home, go do your drugs, it'll be all right. Do you promise to be a good boy?" When they did those things, it basically showed conservatives that, "See, I told you this program would never work in the United States because it's not scalable. You can't make it bigger. It works there because of that." The truth of the matter is we always half-ass everything. We barely pay for anything. We don't want to invest in anything. And at the end of the day, when you just basically tell people, "Hey, look, do your drugs, and we're going to let you go. If you be a good boy, tell us that you're going to be all right, and you're going to stay away from drugs, and ooh, those things are bad. If you do those things, you can walk away and go do your drugs, and then come back here in a few months." Tell people, "Hey, look, do your drugs. We're going to let you go. If you be a good boy, tell us that you're going to be all right, and you're going to stay away from drugs, and ooh, those things are bad. If you do those things."

really has a lot of flaws in it. I mean, it set up two parties to basically dominate everything because it didn't want to have any parties. And so any parliamentary system beats it, bar none. But then there's a whole bunch of other things that go into that, too. I do love the Spanish Constitution. The Spanish Constitution was brought together by a bunch of different political parties that were, none of them were in power at the time. And they were told, none of you are in power. So all of them basically made the most amount of rights possible for the monarchies that they could, because they didn't know if they were going to be the minority party. As opposed that to the Egyptian Constitution and the Muslim Brotherhood, which was already elected, and they knew that we're 70% of the government, so let's make it support the majority and screw the minority. That's the way you make constitution. You make the way I find out the. So you bring everybody together and you make them think that, hey, all you guys could be the minority, so you better try to help out the minority parties as best possible. But scalable. My question goes back down to it. It's like, okay, so we had a constitution that was made in the United States in the 1780s with 3 million people. We have 380 million people living in the United States today. Why is the United States Constitution scalable? Think about it. We basically took a constitution that was from a country that had about 3 million people, and we apply it to a country of 380 million people, and we never think twice about it. So when somebody else brings up the fact that, no, that's a scalable proposition. Netherlands, I mean, what they do there can't work in the United States. What they do in Denmark can't work in the United States. What they do in Sweden can't work in the United States. You can't have universal health care in the United States. It's just too big. Then tell them, why the hell do we have a constitution that serves 3 million people? Now, that's my thing on hodgepodge right there. Now I'm going to move on a little bit further because I'm going to run out of time before I run out of topics. Insurance. Okay, there's a big thing that's been going on in the cost of birth. A few years ago, they basically said that if you're going to have a baby, if you're going to have a hospital that supports a maternity ward, you have to have two operation rooms. Think about that. Two. What happened was a lot of these small hospitals couldn't afford a second operation room. So they had to give up maternity care. They had to give up any of the ability they could do to have babies be born there. And so what it resulted in was longer ambulance drives to hospitals, and it resulted in fewer hospitals that actually gave this type of care. And again, when you don't have that type of care prenatal, you don't have it postnatal, so guess what happens? A lot of more babies will die after the birth. It's just something that occurs. I mean, we've seen that. I remember, like, in when I used to teach, volunteer teach in not Victory Meadows Learning Center, but it was in West Dallas, that four area zip code, and I bring this up a lot, had a higher infant mortality rate than Afghanistan. And this was back in 2009, and it had a higher infant mortality rate than Afghanistan at the time. The reason why was because you had a lot of people who didn't have insurance. They showed up at the hospital, they had their baby, and they went home. Well, there's a lot that goes on in what happens between the day you take your baby home and how you can keep it alive for the next few months. A lot of that's breast milk, a lot of different things as well. So the reason they do this is that they wanted to make it sound like, well, what happens if you have to have an operation and you have to have a baby and blah, blah, blah. Okay, in the United States has the highest amount of C-section births of any country in the world. And part of that is because, and well, not just part of it, the reason is because insurance. Insurance wants you to go in. If you're going to take more than 20 minutes to have your baby, you're going to have a C-section. And then in less than an hour, you're going to be out the damn door in the hospital. At least your baby's going to be finished and everything else. They want you to spend as least time as possible in the hospital. The problem that they were noticing was is a lot of these smaller hospitals, while they knew the individuals couldn't afford the care, they didn't have insurance and this, that, and the other, or they had insurance, or whatever the deal was, is that they came to these holes and couldn't afford it, was that eventually other people would be stuck with the bill, and the hospitals would give better care, and the hospitals would say, okay, well, we understand you have insurance and everything else, so that's great, we're going to keep you here longer, we're going to do this so we can pay for the people that don't have it. And the insurance people thought they were getting screwed. They said these hospitals are going out there serving everybody that comes to their door, and they get a bunch of people that can't pay the bills because they don't have any insurance. And at the end of the day, the people that have insurance are like, well, let's treat them like humans and let them stay here until they actually give birth, and the C-section rates weren't that high.
And so they had to do

something about it. So they got with Congress, and Congress eventually said, okay, look, if you don't have two operation rooms, you cannot deliver babies. And so this, again, lost a lot of people's jobs and everything else. They had to move on and everything. But aside from that, the worst thing was is now you started having people that had babies in ambulances, which is continue to have, or people that when they finally got to the hospital, their baby was due and there was nothing else they could do, and they would be, have the baby very quickly. This goes for people that have insurance or not having insurance. And so at the end of the day, it just saves insurance companies money. So it's a very, very, very horrible system that we live in when we actually have a business that prioritizes profit over every single other damn thing in the world to such an extent, whereas that even if something they were to break even on, they would say, no, we can't break even on it. We have to make money on it. So we've had more and more bursts in ambulances. We're having more and more bursts as soon as somebody arrives at the hospital. And we're having less and less ability to take care of those individual children, so it creates more and more infant death mortality rates. So I got to say, that's one of the big things. It's just about saving money. This is the other part I wanted to kind of touch base on. As a nation, we've already done this with healthcare, and especially under Obamacare. And don't give me this crap, Obamacare was something really great. It wasn't. It was one of the worst plans that ever came in the United States. Obamacare was the same plan the Republicans submitted towards to counter Clinton's plan of universal health care. Clinton basically said, let's start up a plan of universal health care. And the Republicans were like, no. Well, what if we just had, you know, insurance companies that weren't such bastards and they would do this and this? But everybody had to have it because if everybody pays into it, and that can make more profit for the insurance companies so they can afford all these people that have a lot of problems. So that's what occurred. Nothing really happened. I mean, you know, the 90s went on, nothing happened. Then under Obamacare, Obama was basically, man, that Republican plan sounds pretty good. And not only that, it will probably give me a lot of money from these insurance companies. So you know what? I'm going to make everybody have to buy insurance. And then on top of that, guess what? If they don't, I'm going to make the federal government put a fine on them. They're going to pay more money than the federal government. And what are they going to do? They're going to buy those crappy insurance products. And at the end of the day, if they don't ever use them, so what? At least the insurance company has money. And then after that, you know, like they before the election, they, I always say this, they always talked about the public option, and Obama acted like as soon as he got in, I've never discussed the public option. I never mentioned that. I don't know what you're talking about. But the public option, at least on its forefront, would have basically took out a bunch of people that rarely get sick, which is the bread and butter of insurance companies, and took them away from the insurance companies and basically put them into a public system that they probably wouldn't even use because they're like, I don't really get sick that much anyway, but at least I don't have to pay for insurance and I'm fine, I'm happy, and who gives a rat's ass? Because I used to have insurance and I paid for it and I never got to use it because it was too damn expensive all the time I try to use it. All that would have done was force prices to lower with the insurance companies because they would have had competition, real competition, not collusion, competition. That's why, like I used to say, like in España, one of the big things is that when I would go for jobs, there were jobs that would basically say, look, we're going to, you know, give you this amount of money. We're going to give you free gym membership and free private health care. And, the private health care, if you wanted to buy it on your own, was like $25 a month. The United States, again, I mean, like, the reason why healthcare is so expensive in the United States is because you constantly have people like the insurance companies that are saying, look, we want to undercut you. So if you say it's $300, we're going to say it's $100. So now what the guy is going to say? He's going to say, well, I need to make that $300, so I guess I'll just say it's $900, and you'll pay me $300. And they're like, okay, that's fine. So it's this shell game. It's a stupid shell game we continuously play again and again and again, and that's what happens. So that's the big thing. The very first thing you have to do is always think about how can we get rid of insurance companies? And this whole thing with, you know, they talk about Mangione and everything else. I got to tell you this, man, a young man like Mangione and so many women just thought he was really hot and everything else. I got to tell you this. If I had an operation that basically left me a eunuch and basically left me not be able to use my cock, and I look like him, and I knew I was going to get laid a lot. Yeah, I don't know, man. I don't know what I could do. I don't know. I mean, like, you know, I got to say, like,
you put a man in a position like that, you know, there you never know what's going to happen. So, and I gotta say, like, the thing is that we know for a fact, whether I'm talking about the, I just talked about a story with babies dying and everything else for insurance companies. And I talk about the fact that, like, how, like, my corporation, they'll go out there and they'll, my place where employment, I'm not going to really say where, but the thing is that they pay $289 per pay period, 26 times a year, for an insurance I don't even use. Because I have an HSA plan, and they put money into the HSA plan, and that's all I use. Because I know my deductible is $6,000, and I'm never going to meet it. So guess what? The insurance company gets $7,800, something like that, free every year. Nothing. They don't do a damn thing. I'd rather them just give me that $7,800 and put in an HSA card, and I can go down to the doctor and say, "Hey, look, what do you want to do for this?" And if they tell me, "Well, it's going to cost $300," I'm like, "I'm going to go find another doctor that likes cash." I don't know. I just got to say, I mean, I remember so many years ago when the whole conversation came up, but before Obamacare, there was RuPaul. No, I'm joking. He was, RuPaul would have been a great congressman. We had Rand Paul's dad, RuPaul. It was Ron Paul. Anyway, Ron Paul said, "We used to have a system and people could trust each other. And I don't believe in, like, having, like, a system ran by the government, because we had a system where if you got sick, you bring two chickens down, and then that doctor be like, 'I'm going to fix you up.'" And I was like, "What the hell are you talking about, RuPaul? I mean, Jesus, you were a doctor. Do you re have you ever taken a patient in for chickens? Because if that's the case, I'm going to go up to you every day and say, 'Hey, I'm sick, and here's some chickens.'" No, you take patients in for damn money. Now, again, like, yes, there were doctors that would basically say, "Look, I'll deal in trade because I do need things and whatever and this stuff." But I mean, hell, we're not talking about 18 fucking 80. We're talking about like 2008 when RuPaul's going around talking about this. Nah, it wasn't RuPaul. I don't want to blame RuPaul. I don't want to throw RuPaul's name in that. I don't want to get his name dirty. But anyway, I gotta say, Ron Paul was just would say anything, and people just, "Oh yeah, clap for that. Oh, that makes perfect sense. Yeah, why do we need the government? You need the government because you can't give a damn chicken to a doctor in payment. You need the government because at the end of the day, our health care costs way more than anybody else. And at the end of the day, I can't see a doctor when I want to see a doctor. I don't get to see my own doctor. I don't get to do any of the things I got to do in España. I don't get to go in the middle of the night at 3 a.m. and say, "Well, I'm just going to walk down to the clinic and I'm going to go, see the first doctor that sees me." And then within a few minutes, the guy says, "Hey, come on in." He spends 45 minutes with me. He says, "Okay, great. Do all this stuff." Puts my information through my card system. Then I take that information and also a printout for me personally. Go to the prescript, get my prescription filled, and within 53 minutes, I'm back in my house. All by walking. Hell, here in the United States, you're lucky if you get 53 minutes to wait for your doctor. On top of that, if you go out there and say, like, I go to urgent care all the time because urgent care is cheaper. So I go see a doctor, it's going to cost $250 because I don't have, I have $6,000 out of pocket. So I pay the doctors $250 for nothing. Then I have to pay for all the exams. If I go to urgent care, they actually pay for the exams on a $165 fee. And then guess what? I go through there, I do it. And they ask me, "Where's your general practitioner? Who's your general practitioner?" I'm like, "I ain't got one." Because in the United States, if you go out there and you say, "I want to have a general practitioner," you got to call some guy up and say, "I got a cold. Can I come and see you guys?" Like, "Well, give me all your information." And you spend 30 minutes explaining your damn information about insurance. And they're like, "Okay, so you want to see a doctor?" It's like, "Okay, well, you're a new patient. So you're going to, it's October 1st. Can you come in on December 28th?" That's the United States. Everybody always talks about these damn long lines and everything else and all this stuff from across the world. I'm like, look, your long lines is the United States. That's it. I mean, it's amazing when you pay taxes and you don't even pay that high taxes. And that's bullshit anybody says they pay high taxes. Because I owned a bar in España and I was a worker in España for years. And I paid both sides of the taxes. And it wasn't expensive. But the funny thing was, it was great because when I would pay taxes, I knew I got something in fucking return. I had health care. And when I would go home, all I had to do was go out there and pay for my apartment. I paid for the gas. I paid for the water. I paid for the electric. I didn't have a car. I had
Transportation. I had metros. I had buses. I could get around anywhere on a bus car. That's all I had to worry about. I always thought about the people that lived in España that were doing the exact same thing I was, the other Españoles. I always thought, man, you guys live almost kind of like children. You have no responsibilities. You have no worries. You have no cares. All you have to do is have a job and maintain income. And when you have the maintained income, you can actually pay for what you have. And I'm not saying that to put them down. I'm just saying that's the way life should be. But it ain't here. You can have a job. You can have everything. You can have a great job. But you don't have the money to do all this stuff. You got to spend money constantly. And that's what I mean to say. You're never a citizen of the United States. You're always a consumer. Because they're going to tell you, you got to spend every last dime you have and then use 10% or 20% on credit. That's the way they want you to live in perpetuity. And when you're no longer worth anything to them and you can't make another damn dime, they light a match. It's just like Goodfellas. You're done. You can go live with the homeless. Because nobody cares about the homeless. Don't give me that shit that people do. There are phone calls all the time. I remember Biff was telling me the other day, and I bring this up all the time. There are phone calls. People say, man, this one squirrel looks like he's sick. Maybe somebody should come out here and take a look at him. They call the city to pick up a damn squirrel that may or may not look sick. Yet meanwhile, we drive past homeless people that may or may not be asleep because they may be dead. And we don't care. We have a problem in this country. We have a major problem in this country. That problem is that we lose over 100,000 people a year to death over overdoses and drug abuse. We lose all these people that fall through the cracks instead of being taken care of in what we used to call insane asylums, but basically hospitals for those that cannot take care of themselves and families that cannot take care of those individuals to pull 57% of the homeless population off the streets. We don't do that. And then the remainder population is the drug abusers that eventually die day by day. You know, it was like 2 years ago, they said the death by fentanyl is going down. And the reason why is because it's killed off so many users that there are not enough people left to kill in those numbers. If we had a terrorist attack in this country that killed 100,000 people in one day, there would be three or four different wars and we'd spend trillions of dollars on everything else. Instead, there's a terrorist attack every year, every day, every second. We lose 100,000 people every year and nobody gives a rat's ass. Like I've said many times before, I've known three people that have overdosed and that's all been in my 40s. I never knew a single person that overdosed in my 20s or my teens or anything else like that. And it's all here in the United States. It's all for you. Three different people. One of them, my cousin. One of them was a girl that I really, really liked. It was a good friend of mine. She was very funny. And another one was a Potato Meat's niece, excuse me. Potato Meat's guy. No. Anyway, I'm sick of it. And so when, you got Republicans and Democrats, oh, they blew up this boat or whatever and it killed two people. Fuck them. Fuck them. I got to say this, and that's the thing, too, about blowing them boats up. You know, the only thing I don't like about Trump doing the boats up, that he doesn't do it on the other side of the ocean. These are terrorists. These are people that come here to kill Americans every damn day. I don't care about them. We don't care about people at all. And when we go over there and we act like we're going to care about two people, how come we don't care about 100,000 Americans that die every year? I don't like that story either. That just came up the other day, that story about they bombed it once, they bombed it twice. I don't give a rat's ass. You want me to care about two guys that were bringing drugs in this country to kill another couple of hundred people? Is that what you want me to care about? You want me to care about that terrorist attack? The only thing I wish that Trump wouldn't just do it to Venezuela, I wish he would do it on the other side of the Pacific Ocean where more drugs come through and Trump completely avoids. I wish that would happen. That's my wish. If we're not going to solve the problem with drug abuse in the United States, at least crush it before it comes in here. Because those are terrorist attacks in the United States. Those are terrorists that kill people every damn day. And they don't care. And Trump doesn't really care either. He just blows them up because they're Venezuelan. Or they're from that area. He doesn't do anything in the Pacific Ocean. Where most of the drugs come through by those same submarine boats and everything that carry drugs.
So don't believe the Democrats. Don't believe the Republicans. Understand always that both these parties use a little bit of the truth. And you just got to take that little bit of truth and run with it and say, you know what? I'm going to say what I want to say. At the end of the day, and we're almost done with the show here, and I want to tell you this. If you like what I say, I'm not doing the right job. My job here is to basically tell you the way the views of other people in the world are, the way the views of socialists are, the way the views of individuals that basically say, look, I'm not confined by the confines of Democrat and Republican ideology. I do not have to go out every day and see the world as a Democrat or a Republican. I can see it for my own damn eyes. I don't say that, well, you know, those really aren't terrorists. They're just drug dealers. They need to be tried in a court of law because I'm a Democrat. Because I know that 100,000 people die here every year. That's more than any other terrorist attack we ever had in this country. So that makes them terrorists. I know that entire countries like Mexico has very, very few areas that are not somewhat with narcotraficantes. I know that for a fact. I've been there. I've lived there for many months. I stayed there in the forest parts of Izquipan, very far parts of northern Hidalgo, in places that had 300 people or so, had my other wife. I got to say, I mean, like when you have a country that's completely infected by drug dealers, drug users, drug sailors, drug makers, drug manufacturers, drug, and they basically corrupt the entire country so that it's almost unmanageable, if manageable at all, that's worse than any other invading force you can have. So Trump's right on that one. And if you don't believe that crap because Trump's Trump, then something's wrong with you. You swallowed that Democratic pill too many damn times. The truth of the matter is there's a lot of things I hate about Trump. There's a lot of things I'm like, yeah, he's pretty much on the mark about. But I'm not confined by, like, well, these are Democrats, these are Republicans, this side or the other. Because I consider myself, as always, the same socialist that I was in España. I'm here to support the worker. I'm not here to support the shirker, the lazy person, the person that don't want to do anything, the person that want to get off their ass. I'm here to support the people that have sons and daughters that are dying of these drugs. Because those people are men and women that work. I'm a socialist. I'm the European socialist. And with that, I'm going to let you go. This has been the Daily Worker. I do appreciate you joining me here on the Unexplained Radio Network. Really, really animated today. I don't know. I was really pissed off. A lot of things really made me mad. I had to cuss a lot. But anyway, join us again next week on Unexplained Radio Network for the Daily Worker. And like I say, if I edit you, I haven't done my job. Take care, stay classy, and as always, in solidarity.

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And again, we are here for another night of Unexplained Love, tackling all the issues that love brings us, and relationships, sex, family, anything else. And that being said, this is 11 o'clock at night. We're a little bit behind. We're going to go away until the 1 o'clock hour. So we're going to be up for the next two more hours. And while we're here, we definitely want you to go in the chat room. 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And if you so dare, you can dial the wild card line. The wild card line is available to you at 469-893-0054, 469-893-0054, plus one for international callers, 469-893-0054. That is the wild card line here in Garland, the Great Republic of Texas. We're going live, and not only that, we're looking at having extra shows added to the lineup here on unexplainedradio.com. So more information on that will come in our news section, the URN News side. If you go down the menu, click on URN News, you can actually find some more information of that coming up, and we'll be presenting that as we're guaranteed what times, hours, spots, and names that will be. 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You click that, it sends you the email, and just basically tell us why you think you can create something that's absolutely fascinating, and that will last probably at least 45 weeks out of the year. You don't have to do all 52. We understand there's things that come up. But at least 1 hour a week, maybe more. If you have something that's absolutely fascinating to talk about for an hour a week, give us an email. All right. With that being said, chat room is open. The wild card line is open. As previously stated, this is a live show here on this 18th day of June, 2026. Coming to you live, 11 o'clock, Garland, Great Republic of Texas. Now, we're going to start off with some very, very weird stories, so you better get ready for them. So these are, this is a little different than what we normally do, but not so different. These are women who married rich people and say what sucked about it, and they reveal their secrets of why it just didn't work out. Or maybe it did work out, but they just said it's a living nightmare to live in this way, but hey, he's got all the money and I want it. Until the divorce comes through, I ain't getting it. So, this is the first one, and let's just go on his first story. My ex wasn't extremely rich, but he was wealthy, okay? I really don't know what the difference in that is, actually. I'm sorry. He's wealthy, but he's not extremely rich. It's like saying, like, well, you know, this cheesecake is very, very high in calories, but it's not exactly what I would say fattening. All right, for the most part, he seems sweet, funny, and charming, all the things that I value in a person, but he was materialistic to the extreme and took me a while to realize just the way he spoke about money wasn't just for jokes. He once said that a human's intrinsic value is tied to how much they're financially worth, and that I was less than him because I didn't make as much money as he did. I understand wanting money so you can be comfortable, but he wanted money for the money's sake and viewed people through a lens of what they were worth to him. It was pretty gross. I think most rich people believe that. I think that is a kind of a common thing. I remember Biff one time years ago, and I tell the story a lot, he was on the Yahoo Answers, and back when Yahoo Answers, you ask questions, kind of like Quora or Reddit, but it was centralized. And what you would do is you get points. And he wrote a question. He said, what is the point to getting points on Yahoo Answers? And somebody wrote him back and said, the point of getting points is to get more points. And after a while, for rich people, the point of getting money is to get more money. It's just to be that much, like this guy's saying, like you're
value as a human is only extended until your value of how much money you actually have. So thus, you want to have as much money as possible. Which I, in turn, would say, all right, let's go take a trip somewhere. And I would go to a graveyard and I'd be like, you know, so many people were very wealthy when they were alive. Now they're dead and they're all in the same place. I don't know what the fuck to tell you. So, I mean, look at the ants. They don't really, you know, I don't know. You can go on and on about this stuff. But I mean, yes, whatever floats your boat, if you actually believe that or whatever, or the worth of people, and really they do. I mean, you know, there many companies have in their budget, you know, so much money set aside, especially gas companies like that. They have like a line item in their budget, like how much money they put aside when they blow people up. And so they know they're going to get sued. They just know it's a matter of time before somebody else gets blown up. Number two, as someone who has dated people considered both rich and successful, I've noticed that they're incredibly busy. Incredibly busy. I have gone a month easily without seeing them and barely texting in the meantime. Usually, having wealth comes with responsibility, and that makes it hard to find time to hang out. In addition, I think a lot of people have trust issues. It seems like a good idea to date someone wealthy, but most of the time these men have trust issues because of their past. It's tough if you're someone who can control your emotions, who can control your emotions and don't really want a loving or present partner, then marry rich is for you. So, yes, this is possible. I mean, it kind of depends on who you're talking about and how they became rich. I mean, I always think about it, it's like, you know, sometimes people say, man, athletes don't have a lot of time for them. Athletes are continuing to try to work on their skill and everything, and usually they don't. I mean, that's what it is, more the exception. You would think all athletes would be out getting drunk and do this. They know the problems, they know the pitfalls, they know if you go out, all this, somebody just waiting to do something so they can have a payday. And they get sick of it. And another thing is it was actually noted about like rich people. It's like, well, one of the real reason why rich people always hang around other rich people is because they're afraid that if they go somewhere else, they might get kidnapped or something will happen, extort for money, la la. So they kind of just keep to themselves. But it depends on who it is and what they're doing and everything else. I've known some rich, well, it depends what you consider rich too, actually, because I've known some people that have a good amount of money and they seem like they have all the free time in the world. And then there's other people that just have no free time in the world. It depends what they're doing and how they're doing it. And there's a lot of different things to that. But yeah, there is a lot of truth to that. People that are successful are people that are very interested in being successful, or people that are very interested in doing a lot, and oftentimes do a lot. That's just the way it is. And there are going to be people that have a lot of money that don't do that much, but it goes either way. I mean, but for the most part, yeah, like if you're with somebody that their career is on the line, but they make a lot of money, you know, especially most of the time people that meet people that have a lot of money or sports figures. And they don't really want to fuck around as much. I mean, they're usually pretty dedicated in their craft. They're usually, and sometimes they're pretty boring people inside of that. Like, you know, they're not going to be the kind of guys that can go out and have a lot of fun and everything. They're just kind of used to the idea of, like, well, I do this. It's a possibility. Number two, excuse me. Wait a minute, I just read that one. All right, number three. Oh wait, see, I didn't even say who it was from. That was Twinkle Shin. The first one was thank you, Twinkle. First one was Lisbeth Hart, sorry. All right, number three. I didn't see the name on there. He will never have time for you or will have little time to respond. If you're a woman who wants a lot of attention, then dating these people is not it. You will get to a point when you realize it doesn't matter how wealthy or rich the man is, if he doesn't care about you, it means nothing. Though some women can deal with this, I personally don't think it's for me. That was Mayo Mayo, or Meow Meow, MEO 118. Okay, whatever, 182. Yeah, I don't know. I mean, it depends. Sometimes people still want to have somebody in a relationship and they want to love them and everything. They want to do stuff, but
When they're busy, they just are busy. So, I don't know. Number four, I have a friend who married and divorced two very, very wealthy men. It definitely came with some perks, but the narcissism was next level. Everything was about them, their needs. Were way above everybody else's, and they weren't really interested in what anyone else had to say. She's now married to someone who is moderately successful and puts her first. Third time's the charm. Well, why does she got to be put first? I mean, I don't understand. That was from OK Emu 5659. I mean, like, yeah, I mean, I can have a relationship with somebody without putting them ahead of me. I mean, we could be kind of like an equal plane or something, but I can treat you nice, sorry on monster. I can treat you nice, I can do all these different things, but I don't have to say, oh my God, I'm putting yourself ahead of me. What do you need, babe? You need everything? Okay, let me just concentrate on you today. I don't know, maybe she just said that in passing, so I'm not gonna really. I already bust your balls enough, so I'm just gonna let that be. Number five, successful men become successful because they focus all of their time and efforts on whatever skills made them wealthy and successful. They aren't going to be doing the laundry and helping around the house. I'm always amazed at how many women want a successful husband and then complain about him not doing these things around the house. Tropics Gold wrote that. This goes back to the old this one was I think it was also Chris Rock. Chris Rock had the one where it said, like, if you got a boyfriend or a husband and he doesn't have a job, you're always like, oh man, he'd have a job. He's always here. He's never doing anything. This, that, and the other. And then if you got one that does have a job, he's got all stuff, he's like, he never has time for me. He's never there. He doesn't. It's like, just, I mean, learn to be able to do things on your own. I mean, that's a pretty nice thing to have time for yourself and time for other. I think you're devaluing it too much. And I don't know. There's a lot of people that really like a lot of attention, and they just got to realize you're just not going to get it. I mean, there's going to be times when the guy's just too goddamn busy. And sometimes when you're waking up early and you're going to sleep late, yeah, that's a big problem. So I don't know really what type. I mean, again, they say rich people. I don't know what kind they're discussing. They're just saying. Number six, I know one dude who bought several condos as an investment. Then, when one was remodeled, instead of renting it back out, he moved his mistress in. He put her credit card and car in his project manager's name. Poor people can't do this sort of thing, so they don't. Yes, poor people cheat on each other all the time, they just find it harder to get away with. Yeah, that's another thing too. Monarch 73 wrote that. You don't even know. I mean, like sometimes these people, they're so busy with other things that they have to be in other places, so they start finding other people to nail as well. And then, you're just kind of like one in the lot, And speaking of a lot, seven, a lot of people will think you're in it for the money, even if you had or have your own career. Because no one bothers to ask what the wife of a wealthy man does. Shayla 30. Yeah, that is true. Lycus used to say, you see a guy driving in like a BMW 7 Series or something, you think, man, he must be a very successful individual. And you see a woman driving in a BMW 7 Series, you're like, man, her husband must be a very successful individual. That's what he used to say. Now I know, like, there's a lot of women out there that do make their own money. There are, but there's a lot more that just really don't do anything. There are tons of women that I remember. I always like to tell that story when I used to work at Starbucks, and then there was like, I told somebody said they wanted to put the sugar on top, and I said, well, we normally put it at the bottom, so you want to put it on top, and I just take that out. I just put it on the top. And they said, well, no, whatever. And I said, well, no, I can do it whatever way you want. And she kind of just like, well, I don't know. It just rubbed me the wrong way. I mean, nowadays, I probably wouldn't give a shit. And I told this story. I was like, some of these women here, I told this to this one girl that she had been Miss Nude America. And she was very proud of it. She told us she was Miss Nude America and she was married to this guy, la, la, la. And she said, the reason
a lot of these women are like that. They just treat you, or not even that case. There's a lot of case examples. But it's like the reason why these women treat other people like crap is because they want to portray something they're not. And then she asks, okay, well, why is that? He said, because they're strippers. He said, I said, look, I was Miss Nude America. I know the way things are. And so most of these girls that are out here married to these guys, they got a lot of money. They're former strippers. They're former this. They never had anything. And so they always, when they can take the chance to look down somebody's nose, their nose at somebody, they will do it all the time. So I was really surprised by that fact, but I mean, it's pretty much a fact, and no one was no better than her. So, people don't want to really marry, simple people. They just don't. They want to just marry somebody. The guys look at it, it's like, who's hot? And it's like, I just need some hot woman. And everything else, like, I'm not going to see her anyways. What the fuck do I care what she thinks? And this thing's proving that. Number eight, my ex was wealthy and successful. We weren't married, but we lived together. He didn't work more than any other man I've dated since. Wait, okay. My ex was wealthy and successful. We weren't married, but we lived together. He didn't work more than any other man I've dated since. And wasn't more stressed either. He was a very chill guy who loved to go hiking on the weekends and spend time with his family. Hiking, that would be, to me, like going hiking would be a beat down. Anyway, one thing that surprised me was that he had a relatively small home. Didn't plan on updating it when I moved in. Never bought expensive clothes, and we rarely went out to eat, only on very special occasions. The only thing he spent money on was travel, but only on getting to very far away. But only on getting to very far away and going to atypical destinations. He continued his modest lifestyle on vacation too. I even questioned how much money he had at the point because he only hoarded it. Well, you're kind of an asshole. But anyway, the reason I know is that he died a few years after we broke up and his siblings inherited all his money. He probably fell off a cliff because he was fucking hiking around. One was a nurse and one was a teacher. Both bought huge, beautiful homes in expensive neighborhood and drive very nice cars. So I guess he was rich all along. Charismatic kid a kick. That's what it says. Well, see, if you weren't such an asshole, you could have married this guy and you would have had that money once he died. If he died just a few years afterwards, you would have had that. But instead, you wanted to be like, hey, do you even have any money? Because you always say you got money, but you're such a cheap fucking cheapskate. And, like, that's the thing. It's like, me personally, I look at it when I look at, if I'm trying to date somebody and I say on their profile they like hiking or camping, I'm like, next. They like dancing. They like, next. These things I don't like. Don't find somebody that you don't like doing that because it really sounds like she didn't like the hiking or any of that bullshit. It was just stuff he liked. And then the atypical vacations, well, they're probably going out hiking somewhere, like, well, we're going to Argentina. It's like, oh, Buenos Aires? No, we're going to go like some fucking mountain way in the back, just hike it. It's like nobody's ever heard of this mountain. It's like, oh God, you hike all the fucking time. It always looks the same. I wouldn't like that either. I mean, I don't mind. I do like going to places and living like the locals during the time I'm there. I love that. I think it's much better than staying at some fucking Marriott. But my thing goes back down to it. It's like I don't want to like be in the middle of nowhere. I mean, I like, see me, I'm like Clark Griswold when you go see the Grand Canyon. You just like shake your head like four times and then you're like, all right, let's go. I'm like, hey, it was pretty cool, man. That was it, but I don't want to waste time driving out there to see that. I mean, I do like seeing things. I drive down the road, some beautiful things, but I'm not gonna go walk it. I mean, it's just not worth it. All right. Well, she lucked the fuck out. She shouldn't have been an asshole. Number nine. My husband is wealthy, and it's overall been positive. I love the security of not having to do the mental math at the grocery store to make sure I have enough money and not having stress over whether an ex unexpected expense pops up. I think financial security makes your relationship stronger
Because it eliminates a lot of things I see some of my friends fight about with their partners. This is definitely true. Definitely true. That's why I said we were talking about the last show about, you know, how Gen Z believes weddings are expensive. They still want to get married, but they want them cheaper and everything. The thing is that if you start off a relationship and you have this very expensive wedding and now you're in debt immediately in your relationship, all you're doing is putting hardship and burden on that relationship. It could be, and I'm not even doubting this. I do probably think there are a lot of marriages that died because of the wedding. They basically were married, everything was going great, and then the wedding killed off their marriage. So, any large expense can do that. So, all right, moving back. Because it lives a lot. Okay, the fight about their partners. When my husband and I moved in together, he came with a housekeeper 3 times a week. A lawn service and a maintenance man on call. So we don't have typical arguments about the husband not cleaning up after himself, ignoring his honey to-do list, or the woman feeling like she's doing most of the housework. If anything, I feel like he does a lot more than I, a lot more, and I feel bad. I'm also not the housewife type. I work, so I don't cook for him on the side, maybe twice a year. Well, I mean, at least you work, I guess, you know? I mean, you probably didn't need that money, but, you know, at least it's something. I mean, you know, if you were just sitting at home all day and you didn't do anything, I mean, anyway, so of course we still argue, but for us, the biggest argument is over social events. I love them, and he's introverted and sober, so he hates them. We get invited to some really cool parties and galas. And I feel like I have to drag him, and then he doesn't have fun. I don't think that's a wealth thing. I don't think that's a wealth thing, but I wanted to share a few. Wait, I wanted to share that we definitely still argue, and wealth doesn't solve everything. Well, I mean, the thing is that why don't you just go by your own damn self? I don't understand this. I can tell you this. Every woman I've been with, they do something and I do something, you know, and it rarely interlocks. I would say probably about 10% of the time the things I do and they do actually intertwine. It just doesn't. It's just I don't need it and I don't expect them to do it. And so why would I expect them? Because like, I mean, look, exactly. This is my example. Saturday, I've got two different things I got to do. I'm going to go do this food blessing thing. It's like food drive. I'm gonna take food off the trucks in the morning. I'm just gonna be there for a couple of hours. It's a 4-hour-long thing. I'm gonna help take the truck food off the trucks and break it down, and then everybody else can go to town and then give it out to people for the next 2 hours. I don't want to be there for that because I'm like it's hot. I'm just gonna do the first part. I'll put my 2 hours in. Good. She's not coming along. Then later on that night, I got a Cleburne Railroaders game, and we're just doing bringing out the group. It's one of those series of baseball games we're doing to, you know, bring camaraderie of our organization and this, that, and the other. And it's a location far away from Frisco, so you know, one side of the Metroplex is the other in Dallas-Fort Worth. She's not going to that either. She went to the last one in Frisco, but she's like, "Well, is it outdoors?" I'm like, "Yeah, all baseball games are outdoors." And she's like, "Well, most of them are outdoors. I haven't even Rangers games indoors now, but." Anyway, but that's what I'm trying to say. Like, you know, she got something else to do. I got something to do. We're just, you know, it's not the end of the world. The biggest negative is that I do feel a larger than average pressure to look good. This doesn't come from my husband, but I can't help but notice that almost all of his friends and almost all the people in our neighborhood have very attractive wives. Yes, this is true. I think this definitely relates to all those people being wealthy. I spend much more time and effort on my appearance now, and I think part of that is because I don't want people to be thinking, wow, he's so successful. Why is he with her? I've always cared about my appearance and worn makeup, dyed my hair long before meeting my husband, but now I can afford more expensive hair appointments, Pilates, skincare, Botox, etc. So my beauty routine has gotten much more expensive and time-consuming, like everything. There are pros and cons. This was TLRLNS. Let me tell you, the thing is, I really gotta say,
if you keep like a thin little body and everything else like that, and you look basically the way you did before, the makeup stuff and all that other thing, I gotta say, most guys, they just don't want you like to go over there. And really, most guys, this, they don't want you to marry you. Immediately you chop off the hair, you gain another 100 pounds, and then when you divorce them and you start working out, you grow the hair out again, and eventually you go try to find somebody else to start the whole process over again. That's basically it. They want you to basically look more or less the way you did when you came into the relationship. So if you came in the relationship and you were 28 and you weighed 110 pounds and you had hair down to your ass, then by the time you're 40, you probably should weigh about 110 pounds and have hair down to your ass. And that's the way it should be. It shouldn't change. Because more than likely, they haven't changed. Now, again, you're going to get older, and they know that. I mean, I think more people are much more accepting of age, and also much more accepting of not wearing makeup and everything else, just being, I mean, because really, the human body is so sexy in itself. I mean, it just is. That's why I always hate when people put tattoos all over their body, especially women. It's just like, why? You're ruining something that's so beautiful. Like I say, you don't even really need makeup. You don't even really need to do your hair. You can come out naked out of the shower and you'll just still be fucking amazing looking. So that's, like I say, I give you the downside. You gotta stay 110, have long ass hair, but I give you the upside. You ain't gotta get ready for it. You can be amazing just looking the way you are. So, all right, number 10. I dated a wealthy guy for 4 years. He had high earnings and generational wealth. I also have high earnings for context. What I noticed is that they're really busy. You have to be comfortable. I can't talk tonight. With work calls during dinner and them being tired and stressed. In my experience, wealthy people also run quite fast processors. They're intelligent and often want to do lots of things. This can be hard work too. This was Orny, ornery, okay, well, it looked like horny. ORNERY, Orny scale 9475. Yeah, that's kind of been coming the note here of what people are saying. Number 11, I lived with a man that many would consider pretty well off or even wealthy for 9 years. He was entitled and financially abusive to me. 75, yeah, kind of been coming the note here. Number 11, I lived with a man that many would consider pretty well off, even wealthy for 9 years. He was entitled.

No comma, period. So I'm kind of like left in the dark with that one. Financially abusive. So did he just hit you with money in the face, or what the fuck did he do? It's like, take that here, this wad of $100 bills, and hit you in the face. 12. Looking at my parents, my dad was always busy and hardworking. He left the house very early in the morning, only to return late at night. Also, he wouldn't take bullshit from anyone and valued his own time. So it takes a strong woman to be with such guys. Stacy Sophia, 199. Thank you. Okay. Number 13. My fiance is wealthy, successful, and handsome. We are not married yet, but will be soon. Being with a wealthy, generous man is overall a plus in my experience. Well, I mean, he's pretty much got it all, right? He's successful, he's wealthy, he's handsome. Only problem is he got you, not a joke. As generous, but being the with a wealthy, generous man is overall a plus in my experience. My friends are also married to wealthy men, and we are all provided for, loved, and respected. Contrary to popular belief, most wealthy men from stable families are loyal. They understand divorce would be emotionally and financially detrimental for them, so they value marriage too. The common con is that they can be really busy, but all of our finances and but all of our finances and husbands make time for us. Or excuse me, finance, fiance. Sorry, I didn't read that right. It's late, especially on special occasions. You also need to learn to give them space when they're stressed out. Because most of the time, wealthy men work in highly stressful jobs. Of course, there are self-destructive wealthy men as well. The one that cheat, lie, and have drug issues. I know a few like these, though. My fiance. Wait, that's it? I know a few like these, though. My fiance. Period. Through. God almighty. I don't know what's with me. I can't read tonight. Sorry, guys. Through my fiance. I was like, what the fuck? Where's the rest of this? All right, entertainment neat. 592. Thank you. All right, number 14. I've dated wealthy men and I'm also a high earner for context. This idea of peaceful, well-groomed wife at home is mostly a myth. Having genuinely moved in those circles, wealthy men want a woman who's like them, educated, smart, and good career. Generally, they're committed partners. What people don't seem to know is that to be really wealthy, you usually are really intelligent too. They see marriage as a life choice to be weighted and considered seriously. They also need a partner who can meet them mentally. This applies to both men, women, and this is ornery scale 94-75 again. I guess I wrote two different things. Let me tell you one thing though. I do say intelligence plays a factor in most wealth scenarios, unless you're some nepo baby or something like that. Okay, I'll give you that. And I'll tell you why I think that it's not as big a factor as people make it out to be. I think that in society, it's relative. What are you talking about intelligence? Are you talking about intelligent meaning that they're not stupid? Or are you talking about intelligence that they're near Albert Einstein levels? I mean, this is what I'm saying. So I think it's relative to that. I think the conversation really means that a lot of people that are extremely stupid, or people that are just dumb, or people that are just, idiots out there, they're always engaging in a self-gratification. They need things right away. They can't wait. They don't. They have no self-control. They don't do this out of the other. When you put on the air of self-control, when you put on the air of understanding of what you're doing today values you in maybe a month or two, but not today. When you do all these things, it does make you look more intelligent than you might be. You may make the wrong decisions. You may not be completely right as well, but at least you're not making the wrong decisions constantly. And the problem about a lot of people out there is that they just don't have that. There's been that study that came out of people that denial of self-gratification or

denial of gratification. Denied gratification allows you to be, like they say, wealthier, longer life, every little aspect of life. You live longer, your health is better, your divorce rates are down, your all these different things, all these things occur. And I mean, like, yes, this is a very hard thing to do. And I do think that when somebody follows that role, that they don't really have to be as Albert Einstein level, or they don't have to be 20 or 40 IQ points away from them. But they just basically give off appearance of knowing what to do because they've been doing things pretty much the steady course the whole time. Really, that's the case. Delayed gratification mixed with focusing in on one thing to do makes you very successful. I remember like Lycus one time had a story. He said that he wrote something in like Variety magazine that he was a writer, doing this, radio, he did the he could do TV, he could do all this stuff. And so one guy sent him a letter and it just said one word in there. It said focus. And at first he thought the guy was a dick. But he said, really, that is the case. Focus in on one thing. And do that one thing again and again and again and again because until you become an expert at it, and then eventually people will recognize you as an expert at it. And delayed gratification, where you're not fucking blowing your money on other things, but you're just concentrating on one thing, makes you look a lot more intelligent than you are. Now, it doesn't mean you're not intelligent, it just means it makes you look like you know what the fuck you're doing. So I think that's what they mean with this. They just mean that they're not complete idiots because, on the other side, this is a complete idiot. So, like Biff one time worked at Wilson Plywood and Door, and I think I mentioned the story last week too. So the place called Wilson Plywood and Door, and they said, "Well, we're going to start paying people on Mondays instead of Fridays." And he said, "What the fuck, man? What are you going to pay? Why do I got to wait till Monday to get paid?" He said, "Well, because what happens when every time I pay people on Fridays, and by Monday they're like they don't have any money, and then they're bitching to me, the guy that this boss." And so this is what these people are. They're that stupid that they take all their money and they spend it on bullshit, and they don't think about like, well, I need to pay rent, I need to pay this. It's like, no, I just spent it. I had money. It's time to spend it. So that is what I'm talking about when I talk about people that don't do delay. That makes them even look stupider than they are. That's the way it works. So I think that's where she's coming from on that. It's not that they're so much more intelligent than regular people. It's just if you're dedicated, you delay gratification, you focus in on something. They said they've done this study. This was an Australian study, and they followed this these people. You can look it up. I don't have the details in front of me, but they followed these people for about like the last 35 years since they were like 5 years old or something, and they're like in their 40s now. Something weird like that. It's over 35 years. It's like they're in their 40s now. And then they said like these people, the ones that couldn't, they did experiments when they were kids that they would say, "Hey, look, we're whatever you do, you can have like one, like it was something like one marshmallow." So there's two marshmallows. You can have one marshmallow, but you can't have two. Because if you have two, then you're not getting any more marshmallows. That's it. And so then the guy that was doing the research, just like with 5 year-olds, 4 and 5 year-olds. And the guy would say, "Oh, hold on one second." The guy was the doctor, or the whatever, the clinician, or whomever the guy, the researcher. He gets up and leaves, and the kid, remember, he has the option of having one marshmallow, but not two. And so all the kids that ate both marshmallows usually could not delay gratification later in life. They had higher instances of bad health. They had higher divorce rates. They had better chance of being incarcerated. They had better chance. Everything negative in life was attributed to that fucking marshmallow. I mean, no joke. And you think that it's just, well, what does it mean? What is it, what, it just, maybe they'll change. They don't. They just don't. There's not a big moment in their life that they change. So basically, what we should do as a society is basically hone in on that and say, look, if there's somebody that's not, if they're eating them second marshmallow, we really got to do all we can to make them understand what delayed gratification is and why it's so important so that we can change their lives around. This is another thing too. This is, and it's societal too. I remember like in España, like there were, there's lower rates of crime and stuff by Spanish people and everything than the US by far. But one of the big things was the Spanish people kind of looked at criminals the same way they looked like
if you wanted to be homeless. You're just a bum. And that was a good way to look at it because it convinced a lot of people just not want to be criminals. And so, in that regard, they wouldn't just say, well, I'm just going to rob that store so I can get some money because I need money now. Or I'm going to kill that guy because I need a car now. None of that stuff. So, anyway, it's sad, but it's true. Look into that. Number 15, the biggest risk is going to be entitlement. Someone can see you as not an equal partner if your paycheck isn't equal. Usually, there is some variation of a guy acting unkindly or selfishly and refusing to even listen to his partner's complaints because he sees it as if she owes him. A lot of guys who earn more expect not to lift a finger outside of their career, even if their partner works too. Society really doesn't tell men that the main thing they need to contribute to a relationship is a paycheck. Society really does tell men. But relationship breakdown is usually because they were not connecting with their partner and family and not being supportive within their home. Noodle warm. Okay, this, let me tell you, one thing I look back on this is the way I am. I've never been with somebody that earned as much as I did. I don't really, not like I'm earning millions of dollars a year. They never do. I mean, mainly everybody I think that I've probably had some people that I've dated that did decently, but like, I mean, actually, like a real relationship that lasted and we actually lived together or anything like that, none of them made enough money like that. None of them actually contributed in the same way. And I really didn't care. But to me, I do look at it like, yes, there are going to be things that I'm not going to do and you're going to be doing because I'm doing the money side of things. I mean, if I'm paying for the place and I'm paying for all the different expenses and the only thing you're paying as far as your car and maybe one of the bills, then, yeah, I'm going to help out. I'm not going to like be like live as a pigsty. I mean, I'll wash my own dishes and stuff like that. But I'm probably not going to do the laundry. And I'm probably not going to, because, and also, you have more time than I do. I mean, I have less time off. And so, but again, it's like I don't really look down at somebody. I still ask them their opinion and we work together on things. But my big thing is that don't think I'm going to do 50-50 on everything because you're not doing 50-50 on the money. So, I mean, unless you're paying for half the house and you're paying for half of all the bills, then I'll start doing half the laundry and then I'll start doing half. But if you're not, then eventually I got to say, hey, look, I mean, I'm going to use that extra time when I'm not doing the laundry to do other things. And you can use that extra time when you're not working to do those things. Because most of the time when I'd worked with people like that, they even had jobs that they weren't working as long as I was either. I mean, there's not as many hours. So. But again, I don't look down at somebody because of their paycheck. I mean, I just say like, look, if you're going to be in a relationship with me, I picked you for a reason. So I think that, we should really have some kind of, discussion over certain things. Not, I mean, but there are going to be things that I definitely would have to shut you down on, especially if it's financial, because we don't have the money. We don't have the money. But other things like what we want to do or where we want to go or things like that. I mean, that's not, I don't know. I don't know that. I mean, maybe if you're extremely rich, you just basically look at the other person. It's like you're just another commodity or another third thing I own. Maybe I'm not in that position, so I can't tell you. But I do say, as far as I go, I mean, and I've always been with people that made women that always made a lot less than me. And I just let it be, man. I didn't really care, and if they had something happened or they lost their job or this or the other, it's like, it's all right, we'll work it out, And I never really was that big a dick. I mean, that just sounds like a real dick right there. So, it just I'm but again, like since I wasn't that big a dick, then I was always considered the asshole, and so guess what? They all left me. So they're like, man, you're such an asshole. Why didn't you beat me? I was like, I'm sorry, yeah. Sorry, I listen to your opinion all the time, about doing things. Maybe we shouldn't have done that. Number 16, I've been with a man who was wealthy. Yeah, he was respectful, very busy with work, and spoiled me. We lived together for roughly 16 years. He was frugal with his finances and planned what he would spend on. Every time we stepped out, he always held the door open for me, no matter how long we were together. He didn't work on weekends, but he saved his earnings from work during the weekdays.
Wait, he didn't work on weekends, but he saved his earnings from work during the weekdays. He taught me a lot about organizational planning, how employees think when strategizing on leveling up their companies, and cutting employees loose who are not producing income for the company. I was able to use this in my daily life and plan ahead for myself. I just opened my own company this year and I'm on my way to making six figures. Next year, I'll be opening a second branch in Philadelphia. Long story short, he taught me a lot of things that I was able to implement in my daily life, so that was a plus for me. All right. That was prestigious board 366. I gotta say, one of the things I find is with women. Now, I've told you the story where I know a lesbian friend of mine, and she was straight for a long time, and she was married. She had a husband, and years ago. But she's definitely a lesbian now. But she was did all these things, and she said one of the big things I don't like about women is that they bring too much drama. Men are kind of straightforward. I do respect that more, and I wish women were like that. That's what she said. And so that's why I always bring that up. But let me bring you another one. And I would say she'd probably agree to this too. Most women, unless you were forced to live on your own for a long period of time and you didn't have any guy, like, 10, 20 years, or you were the main breadwinner in the relationship, and a lot of times when you're in a lesbian relationship, you may be that one person. The other women that are not the breadwinners, that are not, that have always lived with somebody else, that only live with their parents and all these things, their clue of finances are so horrible. I mean, just ridiculously horrible. I mean, their ideas on like what you should do or what you can do, they'll just basically throw things out there and it makes no financial sense whatsoever. And you're wondering yourself, what the hell? But it's mainly because they haven't ever been taught. They never learned the lessons. And with men, generally men, because nobody's going to take care of a guy unless you're, the effeminate gay male, basically, I guess. That's there you go. There's something. But most time, guys are not taken care of, so that no matter what, they have to sink or swim, and so then they get thrown out in the brutal world of finance, and like basically, well, how am I going to pay for this? How am I going to pay for that? Now, we did talk about people that are really stupid or people that just basically don't have delayed gratification, but for a guy, that could actually mean you may fall in the perils of homelessness. But the thing is, most women can figure out a way to find a guy to pay for some of their stuff, or at least find another woman to pay for some of their stuff. So, those women in particular usually don't have very good financial common sense. They just don't, because they always live with their parents. They always had somebody else taking care of them, and they never really, they'll come up with stuff like, well, we rent a house. Why don't we just buy a house? And it's like, well, we don't have the money. We don't have the down payment. We don't have this. It's like, yeah, but I really want to buy a house. And it's like, these stupid things, these are dumb arguments. But it does seem like that happens more with women than men because it's mainly because men just don't have anybody to fall back on. Like I said, women can, they're living with their family and they don't know any better. But men can live with their family and they don't know any better. But sooner they get out of there, then the women either have one of two options. One, they live with another guy and they don't really learn anything about finance because the other guy took care of everything. And they may complain about him for not buying a house, even though they don't have the money, but whatever. And or the other option is they lived on their own. Or, like I say, in the case of like, some lesbian women, that they're basically the one that's providing for the other woman, just like in a hetero couple, the man would be the one who's the main provider of financial security. And so, but you do see this, there's a huge amount of women out there that just don't get it. They just don't get it. They may get it a little bit, but there's a lot of things they just don't have. And it's like, you're like, there's no way we can do this. You may own a house. And they're like, why don't we have a bigger house? And it's like, because we don't make any more money and you don't work.
I know a friend of mine. That's what his wife always tries to say, and it's like, it's insane. It's insane, and it's hard because it makes a strain on relationships, because the woman thinks the guy just doesn't want to do this for her, and the guy is like, there is no way in hell we can literally do this. We could go to a bank, and they would laugh off their asses at us if we even suggested the mere notion that we wanted to do such a thing. And sometimes that's what it takes. Sometimes the woman just doesn't want to take your no for an answer, and you're like, all right, fine, let's go to the bank. And you go to the bank, and they laugh, and they laugh, and they laugh, and they laugh. And then the woman finally gets, okay, well, I get it. Like, why didn't you tell me that earlier? Yeah, thank you. All right, I gotta say, yes, for all you lesbians out there that are the main breadwinner, you get it. I don't doubt you don't. And for all you women out there that lived on your own for more than 10 years and didn't have anybody to help you, no child support, no nothing, you definitely get it too. But for all you women that basically went from your parents' house to some dude's house, you may not get it. That's what I'm just saying. Number 17. It depends on the source of wealth. My father-in-law was a traditionally successful man who made his wealth climbing the career ladder and married his wife, who's quite a bit younger. I see that he yells at her and doesn't want her to give him suggestions on what to do at all. But again, she has always just benefited from his wealth, and even his nastiness, she never wanted to leave. So I guess she chose it herself. I'm with one of his sons, whom he never spoiled one bit. He's good with money and doesn't splurge at all. He has wealth from his own work and investments that he built from scratch. He's not reliant on a career, so we have time for each other. Okay. However, the downside is here. Number one, because his father's wealth, he grew up in a comfortable environment. So he tends to be materialistic when it comes to living environment. We have to give and take when make decisions here, but ultimately it leads me to investing some of my assets into things that I don't consider high yield or important. Okay. Two, his father, due to his career, has a very hot temper, and my husband resembles his mother when it comes to personality. So he's kind of the underdog in the family. That his father sort of is harsher on him compared to his siblings and his partner. And as his partner, excuse me, I've had to stand up for myself more than the other kids' partners. Okay. Big world 1, 2, 3, 4. Hey, here's a trick. Have your own life. Don't live with, the thing is, like, you're saying that. Let me tell you this. If my dad said, hey, you're a little pussy, this, and the other, and whatever, and treated me like the underdog, guess what? I don't have to listen to that because my dad doesn't do anything for me. I don't have these entanglements. I'm not there. I'm on my own. So really my suggestion here, it sounds like your son, his son, your husband is not that far on his own, because if he's still having problems with his father at this time alive, he really hasn't severed all the strings. So I don't get it. Like when I was 18, I moved the fuck out of my house because I couldn't stand living with my parents. And I got married pretty quick and everything else. And the person I married, they never lived on their own. So and they never really had a great job, and they were an immigrant too. And so like that was the thing. So it was like money. Like I had to come up with money. And then, eventually I got away from them and married somebody else that was another immigrant. So, again, they didn't make the money and I did. But we were at least I wasn't making a lot, so I wasn't making that much more than her than I. Now, this time again, another immigrant. And, I don't know. But I do say this, I do prefer people that are more, I gotta say, like, even though that I've had problems. I do prefer people that are immigrants more to American-born people because I think American women, they don't learn a lot. They don't get to live on their own. They're not like told, "Hey, you're gonna do this, and the." A lot of times, when you have six or seven other brothers, you're forced to help your mom.
in one way or another. So you become good at certain things around the house, at least that, at least that. But when you don't, like you have those other brothers, or when you have, you're just basically treated like daddy's little princess, you don't understand any shit about the world. And that's why I've never really had good relationships with them, I think. But I mean, you could say I didn't have a really good relationship with the immigrants either, because they kind of ended. So what the fuck? What I? But I gotta say, it's like I do find more of a common relationship and better relationship with people that are not from this country, just for that one reason. Because I think that the people that are from this country, I and like especially if they have more wealth, then imagine like if you're with a girl that's from here, and she had more wealth than you, and then when you gotta like have this little apartment that's decent, but it's not anything great. And you have little furniture that's decent, but it's not anything great. She's probably gonna think, man, why don't we have better things? This all sucks. And you're like, you don't know what sucks is. That's why I like immigrants, because they do know what sucks is. And sometimes they forget it. That's the other problem, too. Sometimes, like after a while, they get used to the comfy lifestyle that I provide, and they forget like what it used to be like, and then you lose that. And kind of like what Eddie Murphy said about marrying the African woman on the naked African woman on a zebra, and eventually she's like, I want half. I want half. Yeah, anyway, that's a good one. Number 18. This is the last one. Simply put, workaholic. Pretend art 7837. Thank you so much, guys, for all your input on that. That was really great. We're looking at two different ones we can go over. All right, these are unexpected red flags that weren't caught during dating, and breakup stories that make you want to be single. And I'll pick which one we're gonna go after. First topic was interesting. The only problem I thought about it was it seemed like there was a lot of repetition. Didn't like the repetition. I like different things. I like stuff different. But anyway, it was cool. It's something different, something to go into. Well, anyway, it's Unexplained Love and Unexplained Radio Network. We're still here in the chat room on unexplainedradio.com, Unexplained Radio Network, LLC, a Wyoming-based company here in Garland, the Great Republic of Texas, also Casper, Wyoming, and other broadcasting. That you can reach us on the wild card line, 469-893-0054, 469-893-0054. International callers, plus one, 469-893-0054. This is the 18th day of June, and we got about 2 more minutes till midnight. And we got 1 more hour left of the phone lines being open. So that is a good thing. And we do appreciate all our listeners around the world from Sweden, Germany, the United Kingdom, Canada, and several others. Thank you so much. Appreciate it. Again, always the United States. One last thing I wanted to leave you with is that we're going to take a break. We'll be right back here with some more Unexplained Love. We really appreciate all you joining us here for tonight for this episode. And we're gonna have some fun here. We got a lot more stuff to talk about, so don't go away. We'll be right back, and we're gonna have some fun listening to some weird stories, but we'll see which ones they are out of those two categories when we come back. You're on Unexplained Love.

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And there's a chat room for the chatters. You can chat in there with everybody else that's chatting away. And also, you can get on the wild card line. Give us a call. We're still open for another hour. 469-893-0054. Any love, sex, whatever question you got, give it to us. 469-893-0054. Plus one for international callers, 469-893-0054. And we did mention earlier in the show that a new show's come to the lineup, so we're going to announce that soon. We're going to tell you what that show's about, what time it's going to come out, as soon as we have all the details, specifics, and everything else. 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You have a menu button. Click on that. You'll have the URN News and also a way to contact us about your show ideas. And if you have a show that's absolutely fascinating, and you can do about 45 weeks a year or more, and about an hour a week, at least an hour a week, that's great. You know, we may actually put you on. We probably will. We've got a lot of time slots, and if you're good enough, we will do it if you're absolutely fascinating. This is different content. Women are sharing the most cringy millennial pick-me-up stories, pick-me stories. Okay, let's go through with that. I kind of want to do that. Let's see. The other ones, I was like, you know, it's all right. It's not that great. You know, whatever the fuck. Let's try this. All right. Number one, she went first, sharing her experience of doing keg stands for the male gaze. She also shared that since then, she has been in therapy. Okay, so it says, one person says, I was 5 feet tall drinking Burnett's like water, okay, I don't know what Burnett's are, and doing keg stands at parties because I thought mediocre men would think I was fun and low maintenance. Says, I'm 38, and I want to go back in time and carry her out of those sticky floored rooms. Anyways, therapy is going great. The replies that followed were just too good, and maybe even all too relatable not to share. I don't know the replies thing and everything. We didn't get those, but this one here was every once in a while those things happen. Number two, hated pink because it was too girly. Now I drown in it, thrive in it, and will let it consume me. All right, well there you go. Yeah, that color, I guess, is just something, you know, or the singer, one of the fucking two, whatever it's talking about. Number three, I used to judge everyone in high school secretly by the brand of jeans as they walked up the stairs in front of me. I knew all the brands, the logos, what the stores they came from. I couldn't identify every pair by design on the back. I could identify every design by the packet, or the grommets on the small shoulder, a smaller part of the front. That's how I always knew emo guys was wearing chick jeans, even if they lied and said they weren't. I was like the NSA of denim from 2003 to 2007. Well, I don't know. Like, I think when I was a kid, like, I mean, back in the 90s, I remember wearing, like, Pacos. And, like, I remember Carl Kani was, like, pretty big, but I didn't wear a lot of that. I did Jenko for a long time. But back in, like, that was back in the 90s and stuff like that. But I wouldn't doubt, like, the emo guys are wearing basically women's clothing. We didn't really have emo. Like, we, before goth, there was, like, the vampire people and stuff. So they had that. And, you know, at the goth kids and everything, I remember that, that was a little bit later. That seemed like that was after, like, I was already out of school. So, but there are a lot of different, like, looks and trends, and I think that eventually people over time look back at anything that they wore when they were younger, and they're kind of like, yeah, you know, I don't know about that. I don't know if that was, like, really a good idea. And but sometimes that's the case, you know. You go out there, and you just put it on, and you think, hey, this works out for now. I remember, like, sometimes, like, I remember
It always seemed to me, like, even when I was teaching high school, like, a lot of times the girls and everything, they would wear, like, something that was not that it was inappropriate as much, it was just always the club scene. And so when you had that, it didn't really bode well. I mean, like, it's during the middle of the day. And a lot of times, stuff that happens in the middle of the day are very cold or whatever the point is. And so it's just a very, very different context, a very, very different way of actually doing something. So I don't know. It just is what it is. I think that everybody, every generation has a different way of doing things, and eventually that they look at it from a perspective that's just like, oh my God, I actually did that, but hey, it is what it is. I mean, sometimes that people go out there and do things that they shouldn't have done, or they did do, or whatever, and eventually they get past it. It's all times, All right, let's go on. Let's see what else there is in here. See, there's one that's really decent. Number five, I would regularly start cleaning at 3 a.m. at house parties. So 23-year-old boys taking boring bong rips, taking bong rips, would realize what a good wife I could be. Wow. That sounds kind of like really depraved to be like, you're just basically saying, like, I want to be accepted in some way that I could never be accepted in any other fashion form or whatever. So this one here is, I guess we pass up number four, would somehow, some way, without fail, casually bring up that I can drive a manual transmission and to make guys feel less because they can't. Well, hey, manual transmissions are made so they're theft proof nowadays, because nobody knows that knows how to steal a vehicle knows how to fucking drive one. Number six. Oh, also the amount of time I sat on a dirty ass couch, I guess, or ass couch, with filthy coffee table covered in trash and bongs, well, and bongs and beer cans, watching a guy play video games, hoping they would like me. Embarrassing. Yeah, a lot of these people are very had weird, weird, very young youths. Now, number seven, I used to say to boys, I'd say boys were easier to get along with. Thankfully, that phase didn't last long. Yeah, I mean, anytime like you wanted to basically be part of the guys or something like that, I don't know if that's really going to work out. I think we are meant to basically be separated in some form or fashion, like the women on one side and the guys on the other, because it ain't happening. It just doesn't really work out well, and I think people relate better with their own friends and their own kind and their own ideas. Number eight, it's just like this because with guys, like I'll talk to a friend of mine and maybe we'll talk about something serious, every once in a while. A lot of times because his wife's having problems and everything like that and with their relationship, we do talk about that. But for the most part, if everything was going well, we would probably not even talk about that. I remember there was one comedian one time that said that he had a, his wife asked him, he said, "How's his mo your friend's mother doing?" And he says, "What's the matter with his mother?" And he says, "Well, you were talking to him for like an hour. You hadn't asked about that? His mother was in the hospital the other day." She was? Guys don't really, that's not important to guys. I mean, guys, why do they talk about like fun things? Number eight, when I, and plus, like most of the time, reason why guys don't talk about problems is because guys usually solve problems on their own. So, with relationships, sometimes guys will talk about it because they're just out of, they have no more answers. But for like financial, family, their emotional state, everything, guys have always been programmed to basically just do it on your own. And so that's the reason why a lot of times they just do it on their own. And so the other guy didn't even ask. So it is what it is. When I went to my first fraternity date party, I tried to match my date drink for drink at the pregame. This is always a bad idea. Ended up blacking out and passing out on a couch and being left there by him. What a dick. I can't believe he left you. And everyone else, when the cops came, the girl that ended up being my best friend in the whole wide world actually took my carcass home because she was afraid that something would happen to me while I was there. When the cops came and everyone and left me him
and everyone else when the cops. Wouldn't the cops just arrest you because you're, well, I mean, you're not in public, but I mean, you know, it's, I don't know. Like, why did the, I mean, I don't know if the cops came to the door and they just left. She didn't really explain that well. But the other person just said, hey, I'll just take you home. Yeah, that is pretty nice of the other person doing that for you. But yeah, if you're in public and you black out like that, yeah, the cops will take you. And it is the best thing. I remember one time we were, two stories on this. One time we were at a bar, and this one woman just got so drunk she just threw up and just went off the side of the table and it nearly hit me. And this one guy just picked her up and put it over his back, which I don't know if that's a great idea because it got all in her hair and stuff, so he probably got that throw up on her back. And he was going to take her to a taxi, and then the cops are out there and they're like, "Whoa, like you can't put her in a taxi. She gets in that taxi, that guy might rape her or whatever, and she doesn't know where she lives or she has her address, whatever." So they again had to arrest her, and she went to the drunk tank. But you know, I've had the drunk tank; ain't that horrible? But it is a shame. I mean, I don't know. I think she had some friends. Something happened, and you know, she had pink panties on because that's all the guy picked her up. You know, you can see her panties. Anyway, she's actually a pretty hot chick. I mean, unfortunately, she was very, very wasted. All right, moving on further, guys. Let's see. When I was let's see, it was my first fraternity date party. I tried to match the drink for drink. Okay, so that was that one. Oh, also about matching drink for drink, I remember that there was another guy that he actually had this one tale where he it's stupid. It's like, so like this one girl wanted to like do shot for shot, and they did a bunch of shots, and the girl matched them, and then eventually she was driving, and they were driving the vehicle, and she threw up all in the vehicle. So yeah, there you go. You shouldn't drive drunk. I do fuck with Matt a lot, but I'm like, you know, like I'm pissed at him, but I mean, I get it. You shouldn't drive drunk anyway. But you should definitely not throw up in the car. That's always a bad thing. That's something I wouldn't really entail for somebody to do. So, number nine. When my first real boyfriend in college broke up with me, I got down on my knees and begged him to take me back. Poor sweet summer child. Yeah, I mean, I don't know about doing that. You should just say, like, it's time to end this. Number 10, oh, I was always, let's keep it casual because girl, because I didn't want to seem too needy. Now I'm glued to my husband's side, and my texts to my best friend read like Victorian love letters. This girl's not casual. Oh, okay, so she was into casual dating back then. So, well, way it is. Number 11, I was at the mall with friends, and this guy asked me my name, and I was trying to be all cool and mysterious and told him my name is Anonymous. Well, that's a good name. Yeah, you're very anonymous in that regard. Let's see. I told a guy I'm not like other girls while drunk at a bar. Anyway, I'm gay now. Well, maybe you are like other guys, you know, girls or whatever the deal is, because other girls that are straight, they're not like you, and then you know, so then you weren't like them. So there you go. I mean, you know, you're telling the truth. I'm gay now. Well, I mean, no problems there. I can tell you that. Let's go back on this one. I made this profile picture in 2012. I'm a lesbian now. It just shows her with these two dudes right over there. They look like dorks. Okay. Number 14. I used to tell guys their favorite music was also my favorite music until I met some guy whose favorite artist was underground. So when I said, oh, I love him, I'm going to his concert, I actually had to go. The concert was in 2 days. I met up with said guy and acted like I knew all these songs. Fun fact, the artist is actually my favorite artist now, and I've never seen that man again. Well, hey, like, you know, you learn something. You know, every once in a while you find something you really like, and there you go. End of story. Good for her. Good for her. Number 15.
Pretend I hated Britney Spears. I'm so sorry. You were always so perfect and talented, and you always deserve so much better from us. These people are really having a lot of, like, issues that where they just basically seem like they have to really be telling themselves about everything. I guess this is the only people that wanted to write in, but it makes perfect sense. But I changed my MSN status to very emotional and specific lyrics so that people would ask me about it when I acted mysterious. Okay. I dated a white motivational rapper and sang on multiple tracks. Well, hey, look, you became famous. I'd never heard of a motivational rapper. I mean, my big thing is, like I always said, motivation starts within you. It's not from without. So there's that. But the big thing is that, I don't know. It's just, and why is he got to be the white motivational rapper? I don't know. Number 18. I was a ninth grade juggalette. Oh, the Juggalo stuff like that, like the Insane Clown Posse stuff. Yeah, that, I've never understand that. I've never liked any of their songs. I thought their songs always suck. I mean, I don't know. Like, hey, you like it, well, that's good. But, you know, don't try to impress me. But it never really seemed like to be my type of thing. These were my senior pictures. In my defense, it was 2009. And it shows her... I don't know if there's more than one, but it just shows her between these, like, monster energy drinks. And, like, she's, like, in the middle of it. And I don't know. I never got in the energy drink craze, but, I mean, hey, that's a whole other story. It's different people, different things. Number 20. Try to look like Paris Hilton or a girl next door in the early 2000s. Growing up with MTV in California was something. I don't know. And moving on. The amount of Playboy and Hustler stuff I bought because I thought it would make me so cool, laughing out loud. Oh, well, that's another person. Yeah. Yeah, weird stuff. Number 21. This thread has cracked open a lot of cringy memories, but it also was very healing, laughing out loud. Well, you know, sometimes you got to heal. Number 22. And lastly, some of us are still going through it. I'm still not ready to have this conversation. Check back in 3 to 5 business years. Yeah, there's a lot of different things that go out on there. I mean, there's a lot of different things that I think the people over time will see. And they'll be like, you know, hey, look, you know, back then in the past, wasn't that bad, wasn't that good. But there's a lot of different stuff that I could have changed and I should. And change about yourself, you know, unless you learn. You move on, you learn. All right, well, that was a weird introspective one. We didn't get really the other topics that I had had. I thought we'd already covered those, and I was like, well, you know what, we're just going to kind of just move on, just talk some little low-down things about, like, what kids did in the 2000s, which was about 10 years after I graduated. And I graduated in 1997. And the funniest thing is about our class, we didn't even have a 10th year anniversary. Like, that's their biggest one, really. I mean, you're supposed to, you know, 10-year class reunion, blah, blah. We didn't have that shit. No, we just had the, eventually, I think they figured out the 15th or 20th. Who the hell knows? All right, let's move on to sex stories of people sleeping with friends' parents. Let's try that. All right, number one, this is the Family Feud one here. Let's see. I slept my best friend's dad when I was 22. My friend, who recently came out, invited me to play pool with her and her dad at her house. Her dad and I flirted like crazy that night, but I ended up just going home. About an hour later, she invited me over for a drink, but for some reason, she never came out of her room, so I just drank with her dad. I thought it was a setup. The dad put on his movies, and we slept together. The next morning, my friend was pissed. Turned out she always had a thing for me. We haven't talked since. That sounds like a similar story that I'd had before, but it didn't end that way. It was kind of like they were set up to... It was like these two guys, like a dad and a son, and they were setting it up so they could bang chicks. But this one here is like, you know, I guess the other one was a lesbian and she just screwed up. She went to sleep or whatever. Number two. Oh, excuse me. That one was from... who was it?
Janelle Williams, SW. Okay, number two. Years ago, I spent Thanksgiving with my roommate at his family's farm. A tall, handsome, viral dad greeted us. Flash forward to Thanksgiving Day when my roommate and his mom went out for last-minute groceries. I stayed home with his dad, who was at the farm, feeding the animals. He later came in and asked me to help put stuff in the attic. All of a sudden, the dad started taking off his clothes. Well, that's actually a good move. You should take your clothes off first so that, you'll be the one that, you know the way things are going down. I didn't know what to do. I stared at his well-built body and huge penis, which gave me an inexplicably ardent heat rush. He started taking off my clothes and kissed and caressed me. It was hot, sweaty, steamy sex. I'll never forget it. I ultimately lost contact with my roommate and never told him. Why? Oh, it's about she went right here, like, because it's all together. ¿Y qué te importa? Yeah. Oh, that's really a cool story. I mean, so you went with your roommate. So wait, mate, but your roommate was, he started taking off my clothes. I want to see this. I ultimately lost contact with my roommate. Okay, so your roommate was probably another woman or something. I don't know. Unless you're gay, I don't know. But like, maybe you were a guy. I didn't really get to pinpoint that, but I would assume that's what happened. All right. Number three. That was a really interesting story, man. I tell you what. I don't know if I could be that bold. I mean, just start taking your clothes off and just hoping that everything works out. Because, I mean, that is pretty weird, man. I mean, like, yes, he brought him. That dad was like, shit, I'm going to town on this chick. Anyway. Okay, my brother is 10 years older than I am. When I was younger, he'd take me to my friend's house and hang out there until I was ready to go home. One day, my friend and I ran into her mother's room for whatever reason, and that's when I saw my brother. He jumped out of her bed, butt ass naked, and my friend's mom was hiding under the fucking duvet. You better believe I snitched to my mom as soon as I got home. What a fucking loser. You fucking suck. So your brother would go over there and take you. I mean, he's coming out of his hard time to go take you to your friend's house, and he's like, "Well, as long as you're gonna play with the sister, I'm gonna play with the mother." One day, my friend and I were ran into. Okay, and that's when. But he should have jumped out of bed. He should have just stayed in there. That this is. I She didn't say how old she was, though. It's kind of hard to tell. Because I mean. If he was like 22, I'd be like, I don't care if my parents find out. I would prefer them not to, but it's like, who gives a shit? But the thing is that I look at it from this perspective that, I'm 22. I can do what I want to do. But if he was like 16, yeah, there may be legal implications for the mother of her friend. But she still shouldn't have, say, hey, look. You like going over there or not? If you don't like going over there, then you tell my parents, our parents or whatever, and you'll never go back. And I won't either, but you won't. Or we can just forget this whole damn thing and then move on. But you're a snitch, so you know what happens to snitches? Snitches end up in ditches. There actually is two of those, like snitches end up with stitches, which I've always hated because I thought that's stupid, but I like the other one, snitches end up in ditches, because I'm like, yeah, motherfucker, it's where you're going to die. I don't know, it sounds cooler. I Not that I'm going to put people that are snitches in ditches, but it just sounds better. Number four. Shortly after I graduated high school, a girl in my class started doing her best friend's dad. All right. Worst part. They got married less than a year later, and she demanded that her best friend call her mom. God. So shortly after you graduate high school, so like they're about like 19, 18, right? And then so the best. So wait. Okay, who was the best friend? Shortly after I graduated high school, a girl in my class started dating her best. Okay, so it wasn't part of your situation. Yeah, it's like, hey, I'm your mom, damn it. This is good. That's a good one. I like that. Number five. I was 18, a senior in high school at the time. I went on Grindr, and an older DILF type messaged me. I went over to his house, and we hooked up. Long story short,
After we were finished, I went to put on my shoes and saw photos on the wall with a familiar face in them. I asked who it was, and he said it was his daughter, i.e. the girl who sat across from me in math class. I fucked her dad's brains out. Andrew Rose. Well, I mean, you know, whatever. I mean, you know, sometimes it's a small world. So, you know, I don't think there's any problem with that. He said it was his daughter, i.e. the girl who sat across from me in math class. I fucked her dad's brains out. Andrew Rose. Well, I mean, you know.

amazing sex all night. She left the next morning, and I didn't think anything further would happen, just that it made for a cool story. Months later, I visited a uni friend. I don't know what a fucking uni friend is. I guess, you know, friend, shared friend, I don't know, at his home, only to find out that this cougar was his mom. British guy. Apparently, she was in town visiting her son the night we had met. This made for an awkward couple of days. Tooting tiger. The thing is, okay, so you went over there. She said the next morning she left, and I didn't make anything of it. It's a cool story. Months later, I visited a friend at his home to find out. Well, I mean, as long as the mother wasn't there, I don't know if the mother was there or not when you went to the guy's home. But anyway, you know, if the mother's there, then it's kind of a different story. Okay, my best friend's boyfriend is named Big Dick Nick. It's me. It's me. My best friend's boyfriend is nicknamed Big Dick Nick. Okay, to be honest, Big Dick Nick's dad is pretty hot. One time, I got nice and liquored up at their house for a picnic, and that's when it happened. The dad and I had a 25-year age difference, but he had a dick like a monster can. The lube he used gave me blistering rash all over my body for 3 days. What the fuck? Are you allergic to it? But I went back to him the following week, and we did it again. He saved in my phone as Big Dick Dad. This is Kelsey M4DD1AFA67. I would appreciate more if they would have talked about the banging than the allergic reaction to some lubricant. But, you know, anyway, it is what it is. Number 8. I had sex with my fraternity brother's father this year. Okay, so you had a fraternity brother, you have his father, you had sex with him. Okay. He was visiting for family weekend at school. I ended up finding him on Grindr. We messaged for 2 days. He gave me his hotel room number where I spent all day with him. Yep. My brother still doesn't know and hopefully never will. This is Jorge Pereira, 26. Wow. Man, well, there you go. You know, I mean, well, it, no, you know, whatever floats your boat, man. I mean, that's what you want to do. That's what you got to do. So, you know, I mean, if he finds out, he doesn't find out, fuck him. Number 9, I was on Grindr. If it wasn't you, it's going to be somebody else. Number 9, I was on Grindr. A bi married couple hit me up. Okay. I was all about it since I'm by myself. We exchanged nudes, planned a meet, and talked about fantasies and that we wanted to do and what we wanted to do. By this point, we hadn't exchanged full frontal selfies, so I didn't know what they looked like. Then they sent a pic of themselves. Turned out they were family friends from ages ago. He was the best man at my parents' wedding. There are even pictures of them holding me as a toddler. Needless to say, I told my parents and they laughed for the next year. We still talk about it. This is Andrew Rose again. I guess he has a lot of these. Let me see. They sent a pic of themselves. So he doesn't say whether he went through it or not, but he told his parents. I would have just still, I mean, they didn't recognize you, but you recognize them. Why didn't you still go through with it? What is the problem here? But I damn sure wouldn't tell my parents, I tell you that. I mean, but I would never tell my parents anything, so. Number 10. At the time, my mom was a widow and was going through some stuff. Okay, it's really, okay, stuff, some stuff. She's doing some stuff, she's going through some stuff. Not very specific at all. I mean, very specific. So, anyway, I found out that an old friend of mine slept with my mom, and they ended up dating for 2 whole years. I felt so uncomfortable for a long time, especially when they would kiss and be all gross. What do you mean all gross? They're fucking. Then the guy became my boss. You can't make this stuff up.

Well, cheerful. Yeah, I didn't know the boss thing was coming. I mean, okay, so this was an old friend of yours, and so man, you must have lived in a small place or something, man. It was a weird set of events. I mean, if your mom's banging this guy and it used to be your friend, there's nothing with that. But when he comes to your boss, I mean, I don't know about that. Yeah, you got a lot of problems, man. Number 11, I had a crush on my friend's dad when I was a teenager. Years later, friends set me up on a blind date. I walked into a restaurant and bam, there was her dad. So was your one of your friends that sets you up the daughter? That's kind of weird. He still looked incredible. I knew my friend set me up with him as a joke. Oh, wow. What did he know it was a joke? But I ended up going home with them and having the best, most mind-blowing sex I've ever had. We met up a few more times after that, but he eventually broke it off. Why? I ended up reconnecting with my old friend a couple of months later, but all I could think about were the many indecent things I did with her dad. Faith M4703 043 CE57. Let me tell you this. I think that's hilarious. I think that you wanted to bang him, you banged him, all things worked out. I just wish you would have had an extra part in there of saying that your friend's like, "Hey, wouldn't that be funny? We set you up with the dad." And he's like, "Yeah, we had great sex." I'm like, "What? I thought you were gonna." Yeah. All right. Yes. Yeah. Banged your dad. All right. Number 12. I met an older guy on Tinder when I was in graduate school. We went on a few dates throughout the course of a week. Had a great time and hooked up. He was only in town for that week to move his daughter in for school, so we didn't keep in touch. 2 years later at graduation, I was introduced to him by my best friend. He was her father. Neither of us ever spoken about our sexual past, but the girl and I are still best friends. Jennifer H4. Well, I mean, he kind of had to know that when you're moving your daughter into some school that, maybe your daughter's going to find one of these guys, and everything else. After reading that story, I really do hope my daughter goes to college. I don't know. I was like, hey, I think I got to take you to college, and hopefully one of these chicks here become a major slut. Or a major slut as of now. Like Jennifer H4. Thank you, Jennifer H4. Good story. Number 13. My best friend's boyfriend had a really hot dad. We'd often hang out at their house. I tried not to be a third wheel, so I often ended up watching TV with his parents. Wow. Is they're still married? I bonded with his dad because we both like hockey, but we were never flirtatious. Anyway, we all lost touch, but a few years later, we met up at his house. Me being the third wheel again. But I mean, he ended up watching TV with his parents. So, what was it like? You watching TV with the dad and the mom? Or the dad and the son? Or whoever? I don't know. Anyway, so whatever. A third wheel again. I was downstairs watching TV by myself when his now divorced dad. Okay, so now the guy's divorced. Okay, back then he was here. Now divorced dad walked in and was very friendly in conversation. He sat really close and was so charming. So when he made a move, I leaned into it and had an amazing night of fantastic or fan fucking tastic sex while my friend was upstairs. Bojangles. All right. Yeah, there you go. Good story. Number 14. I actually slept with my mom's friend. He was my personal trainer. After some sweaty nights in the sauna, one thing led to another, and we got down to business. That's the story of how I slept with a guy who was much older than me when I was 19. Celts. Okay, wrote that. Yeah, okay, that's good. You gotta go out there and try. Number 15. I've been dating a guy for a while, and during the holidays last year, he invited me to meet his single dad. Lo and behold, his dad was super hot, like a mixture of Channing Tatum and Bradley Cooper and David Beckham. Okay, I remember David Beckham.
I don't know, that Bradley Cooper or I heard Channing Tatum's name. I always think that was a woman. It does sound like a woman's name, right? I mean, like when I first heard it, I was like, "Oh, is that a lady?" Or, but I do know what David Beckham kind of looks like. I haven't seen him in years. But anyway, never mind. I just know he has little tattoos on him, and I can't really picture him anymore. Anyway, my boyfriend went out to the pub with some of his old college buddies, so it was just his dad and me at home watching a movie. One thing led to, so this was your boyfriend? Oh, wow. Anyway, one thing led to another, and his dad and I started hooking up. Around 1 a.m., my boyfriend walked in on us, and no joke, he looked at us and said, "Dad, really, Dad, again?" Needless to say, I never went back to that town again. KDB43 had a kind of similar story to this one time before. But then I don't think the guy walked into them. I think they just knew this was what their setup was, like the son and the dad banging, these chicks. That's pretty funny though, man. I mean, like, well, why did he leave his chick there? If he knew his dad was gonna probably plow her. Oh, God, I don't know. There's so many weird things that go on in this world, and there's so many weird people. It's very hard to actually try to put all this together and try to make any good common sense out of it, but. That is what it is. So, and with that, I mean, we kind of rounded up our tops. That was pretty much all our little stories and everything. We did have some extra stories in there, but we kind of like read those in weeks past. I don't know how they got thrown in the mix, but yeah, no, it was really interesting. I do really appreciate everybody that joined us here on Explain Radio Network and explainradio.com. It's been a fun night. I mean, this last one was kind of fun to go over and like look into different scenarios. Hopefully, like I said, my daughter goes to university, and then I'll be able to meet some of her future friends that will be embarrassed by stories with me. And anyway, that would be great. But until then, I don't think it's really going to happen. But they appreciate this on Explain Radio Network and explainradio.com. Chat room is going to be open all night, as always. It's always open. But as far as now, the wild card line is closed, unfortunately, guys. Yeah, you have to call it another day. So it's been a lot of fun. We had a lot of fun talking about a lot of weird stories, interesting stuff. But until next time, we'll join again here on Unexplained Love, the Unexplained Radio Network, unexplainedradio.com. You are in Garland, you are in Casper, and we'll be back. And again, like I said, like if you have a show idea, any topics, any different ideas that you feel for it, put it on. Like send us a contact. We'll be able to maybe get you up and you'll have your own show on here as well. I mean, if you think my show's boring, your show could be just as boring as it. And on top of that, we have a new show going to debut. And I said, like, look in URN News when it starts coming up, and I'll start getting some dates and times and everything for when the first episode will actually broadcast. And aside from that, moving on a little bit further, next tomorrow night, we're going to have again. I'm trying to find this. We're going to have other episodes of New Aeon Now starting at 8. Live episodes of New Aeon Now, followed by live episodes, excuse me, a pre-recorded episode, the podcast episode of The Unholy, and then followed by the broadcast episode, the live episode of The Unholy right after that. So Friday night's a very busy night. A lot of stuff coming on here on the Unexplained Radio Network. You are in Garland, you are in Casper, and with that, we are going to head out. I appreciate everybody joining us here tonight, making it such a great one. It's been Unexplained Love, the Unexplained Radio Network, unexplainedradio.com. I don't know any more times I can say it for you. We'll see you later from Garland, the Great Republic of Texas. Till next week, this has been a good episode of Unexplained Love. And I got to say one thing. If you're going to bang somebody, make sure it's somebody that you really don't know, but somebody else really close to you does. Have fun having sex with them. We'll see you later, guys.

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1: Hey everybody, how you doing, Mr. Rain?
0: I'm doing okay. How about yourself?
1: Okay, sound like toned down a little bit now. I guess, you know, it's like the quiet storm. It's a quiet storm.
0: Actually standing closer to the microphone, so I thought I'd be a little bit more careful with my voice.
1: Oh, okay. All right. Well, yeah, you can do that. I wanted to basically mention that, we've been doing a lot of different things and pretty damn popular in Germany for some reason. But it's weird. Like, I'll check in different times of night, different times of day, and see, like, who's listening. And then every once in a while, I'll see something that pops up. And I noticed that, I don't know, like, what it is today, but we've been heard in over 36 different countries. You know that, Mr. Rain?
0: Yeah.
1: Yes. And it's pretty neat. I mean, you know, a lot of times people listen for just a second or two, but that, you know, they're like, oh, this sucks, and they change it pretty quick. But, you know, I mean, hey, they still count as a listen. And, but, you know, like, hey, that's a pretty neat thing. But, like, again, like I say, like, anybody that listens, everything, you can always join us in the chat room. Tonight, not really wild card line, but if it is wild card line night, you can call in wild card line. And you can also look up on how to make your own show. If you have a show idea, you can basically put it on here. It doesn't really matter where you're from, as long as you have a topic that's absolutely fascinating. And actually, it doesn't have to be very fascinating at all. We're up to, excuse me, since then, we're at, last time I checked, 42 different countries. So, yeah, pretty good. Yeah. I don't know who the new ones were.
0: Well,
1: but
0: Spain is number 3 on the list. Canada's number 4. Australia's number 5. At least in minutes, listen to.
1: Yeah, minutes. And then Brazil, United Kingdom, Ireland, Lithuania, India, Bangladesh, unknown, Russian Federation, Netherlands, Japan, Mexico, Italy, Hungary, Peru, Colombia, China, Greece, Pakistan, Poland, France, Chile, Bahamas, unknown with what's in the EU, Venezuela, Latvia, Austria, Paraguay, Cuba, Iran, the Islamic Republic, big there, and Puerto Rico. Oh, okay, so Puerto Rico is new, but it's still part of the United States. Moldova, Egypt, United Arab Emirates, Korea, the Republic of Algeria, Portugal, and South Africa. So, yep. A lot of different little places people just come through. And a lot of it's probably Radio Garden, too, because Radio Garden allows you just go in and just, like, you know, do the balloon drop. You can just, you know, go somewhere and see that. And maybe that's probably some of these ones that just pop in once they walk away or something. But it is pretty neat. I mean, like, yes, just know that. I haven't heard in that many different places. I mean, at least somebody heard something from here somewhere, sometime, for so long. So, good. Kudos to all of them. And kudos to all of you that decided that you wanted to actually do a show or so. I didn't get to hear the show from, I did hear it later on, like Lily's show from Friday night. And then I did hear, you know, Freddie Hollywood's show on Sunday, which is riveting. His whole documentary piece on Shawn Michaels was great. I mean, I spent like, what, an hour on Shawn Michaels?
0: We didn't.
1: Okay. No, you know, close
0: you
1: to
0: did.
1: It. Close to it.
0: The chat room apparently did.
1: Yeah, exactly. And then, but I didn't get, yesterday I had some like wedding and there was a few things that went on last week, but I mean like that had that wedding last night and that never seemed to want to end. So we didn't get here till like 11:20. And I woke up at 4 this morning, and, you know.
0: Yeah,
1: but,
0: so will you be doing an episode of The Daily Worker on Tuesday at 7?
1: Yes, Tuesday at 7 will be The Daily Worker time. And we'll get that one set. I already had a bunch of ideas, but then I couldn't do anything because yesterday is Sunday. There was a couple different things with Sunday. One, we had to go do that thing that night. And two, the earlier I could have done it, well, they had this one I'd seen before, but it was actually going to be able to see the entire episodes from 1998 and PBS. They had the the U.S. and Mexican War, and I actually kind of gave you some ideas of what other things to add to the show. So at first I was like it'd be too early, and then I was like, well, it could be this time, and I just record it and put it later. And then I said, well, how am I going to put it up? So I said, the hell with it. I just, try to see if I get back here early enough to do it. And that wasn't possible. But then I came back, and then I said, well, the hell with this. It'll be Tuesday. The other thing is I was trying to work with CJ on doing a recording for Tad. And the problem is that if we recorded on Sunday night, then it's really difficult because I had to get up and go over there and then come back here and try to, the other show. So I don't know if I want to try to, it depends. I got to do at least one recording and see what works with him. Because Sunday may not even work with him. Maybe it's just Saturday. I don't know. Or he doesn't want to dedicate part of Saturday. I don't know. And if that's the case, then when we got that, then we'll figure out, what happens. But I know it'd be difficult to put all that together, just do two different shows at two different locations for a Sunday. And that may actually mean that I may move the Daily Worker like Tuesday anyway, but it'd be later Tuesday, not 7. Well, this week will be 7. Because that way then I would be able to get out of council meetings or whatever and then be able to come here and still do the show. But, I don't know. I'm thinking of that. And then we did Blue Nights and we did the Unexplained Love last week. And that was all very, very successful and very, very well received by all the people in Germany who love us so much. And, we're like David Hasselhoff for them. So, yeah, pretty much.
0: Oh,
1: Wouldn't
0: really?
1: you say? Yeah.
0: I have no clue.
1: Okay.
0: What I would
1: Well,
0: say is, so the next episode of The Daily Worker will be tomorrow, Tuesday at 7 p.m.
1: Yep, 7 p.m. Central Standard Time. And then
0: Also,
1: to go ahead.
0: with what we were talking about on the previous show, Deconstructed, the name of the movie was Blended.
1: Okay, I don't remember that movie. I don't remember it at all. The
0: Yes,
1: name
0: it
1: either.
0: is pretty funny.
1: Huh. Well, I guess it blends two family together.
0: Exactly.
1: Yeah. I would call it Honey, Keep the Boys and Girls Genitals Apart from Each Other. Like Honey, I Shrunk the Kids, but just a little different, more modern. Because you're blending two families together where, they may actually be inclined to have sexual relations with their newfound sisters and brothers. Anyway.
0: I have not actually, I mean, I would hope you wouldn't, I hope that wouldn't actually happen. I don't think I've read or noticed anything like that happening. It seems like it'd be like, I guess information for like, it's kind of the plot line of a porn movie or something, but
1: Yeah, pretty much. I see the porn movies are always like, hey, I'm just a young girl and you're my stepdad and let's get it on. And I'm like, okay. And that's kind of what theirs are. But yeah, the brother sister ones, they're sometimes the brother sister ones, they want to act like they're real brothers and sisters or step brothers and step. Yeah, I guess so. I mean, it's pretty much porn stuff. I don't know. I mean, really, like, I guess you're not. I don't know. Yeah, I don't know. I would say that it probably never happened, though. It probably has happened.
0: Oh,
1: Yeah.
0: I think we've read stories of it happening. Like, is it, but it's not exactly common. I mean, it'd be highly uncommon. And
1: Yeah.
0: in those situations, bad things seem to happen.
1: Yeah. I mean, it'd be weird if like two of them were really, really horny for each other and they were really in a relationship. They were trying to hide from mom and dad. That'd be kind of funny, but
0: Until one of them ends up pregnant, and you gotta go, well,
1: yeah. It's
0: who's the dyad? You're
1: pretty
0: gonna
1: funny.
0: really blow your mind at this one.
1: No, that'd be really funny because like the daughter could say like to the mother, says, "Mom, I guess I'm gonna tell you, you're gonna be a grandma." And it's like, "Oh, that's gonna be great. I'm gonna be a grandma. Wow!" And it says like, "Wait until I tell your stepdad." And it's like, "Well, you might want to tell him he's gonna be a grandpa." And it's like, "Yeah, it's your stepdad." It's like, "No, blood." Yeah, I did my brother. Well, married brother. we blended the family really well. Yeah, anyway, that's pretty funny. Yeah, the I don't know, like, I was thinking of some stuff too, but I can't remember right now. But yeah, that's yeah, so all that happened, and all this that is going to happen has happened. One day, like, okay, so, and I didn't really know, like, one day Biff came and he said, hey, you want my electric lawnmower and electric weed eater? And I'm like, okay. Because like, he came by here one time and brought it so he could, like, cut the backyard. And a lot of times we just pay the other guys to cut it, but it was, like, $25 each time for this little area. And he brought it, and all the stuff worked. And then, like, one day, like, you know, like, I was trying to use it, and the weed eater wasn't working. So then he said, well, I'll come by there and check it out. So that's why he came by here today. And after, like, about a month, you know, since that didn't work. But anyway. But the point was, but I was like, well, I didn't think he was really going to come by to, you know, check on this thing. So, and we don't know what the hell's wrong with it. It just don't work, you know, and something's wrong. I mean, but I guess it's pretty much done for. But the funny thing is that, so he was over here, and I told him about, like, hey, like, doing Blue Nights, and then I was like, you know, like, he was saying that, well, his next time he goes to work is Thursday, and it's the Thursday night one, but I said, well, you don't have your guy, your other guy that works with you there, so you might as well just call in. And he said, well, I'll call in or something. I don't know, maybe. Big maybes, a lot of maybes. And I asked him about being on a night, and he said, nah, I'll probably just go before then. So then when we were going to the show, he was still here, but he's about to leave because he got here, like, earlier. Like at 5, and I was here at 4:30. So, and so that all happened, and you know, the whole weed eater thing. But man, I don't know what the hell is wrong with that weed eater. I mean, it's just an electric one, and it don't bees working. So yeah, he said that. He said, hey, well, I said, like, I asked him, he said, you still in Weston? And he said, no, I live with that other girl that, like, lives over here by old Penny Whistle Park. It was in Dallas, which Penny Whistle Park used to be, like, an amusement place for kids and stuff. But it's over on, like, Plano Road and Northwest Highway. And, you know, and the funny thing was, he said, no, I don't live out there anymore. He said, I actually got that electric lawnmower and that weed eater from the other girl that I used to live with. I took it from her. And so, you know. Now I stole it. Now it's yours. Sometimes I'm like, oh, I wonder why you want to get rid of it. You know, you want to take it and get rid of it. So he said he had another one, like another weed eater somewhere. But you know, I'm like, oh, well, we'll see what happens. So, but yeah, he took it all apart and stuff and started smoking, but it didn't work. Yeah, it's true stories. But yeah, and we talked a lot about other stories. I said, hey, look, I've told a lot of your stories on the air. You could tell them yourself, you know. I mean, it'd be very helpful. And we recapped the story where he went to a motel with his friend, and they both got the same room, so they could, you know, basically what the technical term, plow two ladies that night. And so they were both in different beds and, you know, started plowing away basically at the same time. Well, Biff finished quite a bit earlier and decided to turn the TV on. And the other guy was like, hey, man, can you, like, turn the TV on? Like, I mean, we're trying to do something here. And he said, well, what? We're finished. And, you know, the other guy, I guess, was not, more of a lover, the other guy was. And so he wanted to continue with his lovemaking. But I actually said, really, in reality, the other guy was bothering you, now that I think about it, because you were fine with him having sex with that other woman and while you're watching TV. You didn't have any problems with that. But then he has problems with you watching TV. But then he acts like it's your problem, that you're messing with him. You see what I'm saying? Ain't that weird?
0: I'm not sure. I mean,
1: cause,
0: it seems, you know, like an awkward situation, no matter what.
1: Well, it's awkward because of the whole thing, but I mean, like, imagine if you're sitting outside in your patio and you're, like, listening to some, like, music at a very reasonable volume, or, like, maybe, like, some game or something, and your neighbor's mowing their yard, and you're like, yeah, it's all right, I'll keep it low, I mean, I don't even have it that loud, and your neighbor's like, hey, man, that music is really bothering my mowing, you know, can you turn that down? It's like, well, you're the one who's really doing something. I mean, like, me, I mean, you know, I didn't ask, you know, like, the person who's bothered is the person who brings it up, not the person. I don't know. Like, a lot of different ways to look at that. You know, because I mean, he was fine with them banging. So he was like, you know, I'm fine with y'all banging. We're just going to be watching TV. Now, true story. True story. But anyway, I thought he could bring something up like that, you know, but no. But, so that happened. And, yeah, there it is. And, what about you, Mr. Rain? What's been going on in Rain's world this past week?
0: Well, let's see. Today I went to the periodontist, which is a fancy type of dentist or a specialist, blah, blah, blah. And they took my blood pressure, and my blood pressure was high. It was so high that the periodontist said he can't give me drugs.
1: He can't give you what?
0: He can't give me, he can't numb my mouth, this, that, or the other thing. My blood pressure was like 160 something over 101 or something like that. It was almost 170 over something. Anyway.
1: I would have told him, like, when he said he can't do that, I'd say, sure he can. What, did you forget or something? So, like, he wasn't able to do it because of that, eh?
0: And he said I have periodontal disease.
1: And you're like, well, then I'm at the right place.
0: Like,
1: the periodontist,
0: aggressive periodontal disease or something like that. And just a lot of horrible stuff. And I have another appointment next Monday.
1: Did you tell him, like, one time you went to the paleontologist and you were at the wrong place? He said, I have periodontology. And you're like, oh,
0: no, you're the dinosaur guy. But it was kind of frustrating because GPS put me in the wrong parking lot. And I went to another dentist's office that was the wrong dentist's office.
1: Wow.
0: And
1: yeah, it's funny.
0: One of the people there had a point to me I have to go to the building next door, up the steps, and blah, blah, blah. Just to get. Okay.
1: The worst ones is, like, if it takes you to a different parking lot and you can't get to the other parking lot from that parking lot. And if you wait in some building and you found another place and you wait all that time, and you're like, crap, now I got to get out of here. I got to go to my car, drive on the road, and turn back around and get in the other parking lot and find this other stupid place. That sucks.
0: Something like that. But in either event, I'm like stuck with some kind of 4-part procedure. And my insurance is only going to cover a modicum amount of it, so I'm kind of...
1: That's the typical. I mean, yeah, insurance loves charging, and they hate paying.
0: Oh, yeah, yes, apparently.
1: They really do. That paying part, yeah, it's really... You know, it's like, you know, they keep wondering. It's like, why do people keep wanting us to pay stuff? I mean, they're supposed to pay us. Fuck, you know. Yeah, that's the case. I mean,
0: and so now I also have to go see my doctor about my high blood pressure, and I have to do that before my second dentist appointment. Because from the second one on, they have to, like, anesthetize me or something. And the irony is, he said that he's surprised I haven't been feeling pain, and if I had been feeling pain, that it would have helped because they could have caught this early, but because I didn't really feel any pain, my teeth just got horribly worse or something like that.
1: You say, like, maybe, like, you know, like, vaping helped not feel the pain.
0: I have no clue why I don't feel the pain. I just don't. And I haven't in, I guess, years. So. I mean, 20 years ago, I wasn't vaping. 20 years ago, I was still smoking regular cigarettes.
1: I'm telling you, should up it, maybe, like, smoke cigarettes now and help out. Yeah. I mean, it always sucks. Like I say, like, yeah, I told some people, I said, like, yeah, the dentist is one of those things where, you know, you have to become friends with it, or it's definitely going to become enemies with you. I mean, it's not like, you know, you got to, like, start, like, at a point where you got to say, all right, well, look, I'm going to come here until y'all stop telling me I got bad things going on. And
0: Oh, it's
1: then,
0: beyond that. He
1: we'll
0: says that
1: be.
0: from now on, like, I'm gonna probably have to see him like every 3 months for the rest of my life because of this, because it'll never go away or something.
1: Wow.
0: So,
1: Huh.
0: and they're already
1: What
0: talking about
1: causes
0: if,
1: it?
0: huh?
1: What causes it?
0: Gingivitis or plaque kind of enters the gap between the gum and the teeth. And it has
1: Yeah.
0: started eroded like all of the gum around the teeth or something like that.
1: Oh man, yeah.
0: So I'm in severe danger of losing all of my teeth right now.
1: Wow, yeah. Well, then you should say, "Hey, well, this is where you come in. You need help out." So you
0: Yeah,
1: tell
0: which
1: that
0: he's is, which is why I have another
1: guy.
0: appointment.
1: Yeah.
0: But
1: I say with her thing, it's just like so much. And I say, look, it's much cheaper to get it done earlier than it is later. Because when it's later, it's just extremely large amounts. And then you're just trying to fight everything. And then you got to get financing. And, so I tell her daughter, I said, like, hey, you may think you hate the dentist now. So, like, you really got a lot of problems. Yeah,
0: yeah.
1: then you just have to grin and bear it, literally. I mean, but it's just
0: And
1: one of them things. It's like, yeah, it's like I don't know, like, and I avoided this for a
0: remember,
1: while
0: this
1: too,
0: all
1: though.
0: started with a broken tooth. This all started
1: Wow.
0: with a broken tooth, and I still have the same broken tooth. No
1: Yeah.
0: one's bothered to fix that. Everybody's
1: They're like.
0: far more worried about the other stuff because I could lose all of my teeth any day now or something.
1: Oh, yeah. Yeah, that's the case. I mean, it's like with hers. Like, I mean, like, they just said, well, we can really kind of rebuild most of it, and then we'll start the other stuff later. But it'll be like $20,000, and then the rest of that, probably another 10. And I was like, man, I need finance something like that. That's like more than any car I ever bought.
0: Well, just go get some dental insurance. It'll give you one hell of a discount. I mean,
1: Well, we got dental
0: sure.
1: insurance, and they're not giving us really ill of discount or anything. It's
0: Oh,
1: like,
0: really?
1: yeah, usually like they cap out, like because we've done it a couple times where it's like there's a max, like they'll spend the 3,000 something and they're done with you.
0: Oh, okay.
1: Yeah, and so it, but I mean, like at least it doesn't cost much. That's the only thing I can say good about it. I mean, if you're a kid, like out there, just keep going to the dentist and, yeah, because I mean, it's cheaper that way. It really, really is. I mean, whatever they say, do, and
0: It's
1: then,
0: not a
1: like, it'll
0: kid
1: be a lot cheaper.
0: because when you're a kid, it's your parents' responsibility to get you to the dentist. When you are an adult and a young adult, especially, and I know what it was. I mean, as a young adult, I didn't have insurance. It was like I'm sitting here having to like make my car payments, make my apartment payments, make this payment. Do I really need that extra burden of going to the dentist? And so it's like, I can just cut through those costs and this and that. And when my teeth hurt, I went over to it was like a dentistry school. It was basically Baylor University in Dallas, where they would just pull my teeth because
1: Wow.
0: they were like,
1: Yeah.
0: and that's what I used to do. And that's,
1: Now. Yeah, see, that's what she would do. She's just like, okay, there's a problem. And then eventually it gets so bad that she'd pull it, or they had to. And then I said, well, a couple of them we saved with caps, but then the rest of them are gone. And then off top of that, they started saying, well, your teeth shift. So you need to put these fake bottom teeth in. So the real top teeth don't shift as much, and that's gonna be a problem. It's like, oh my God, like there's just too much to it, It's just like, and then you're like, it's like, okay, so this bottom's gonna be 5,000, this one's 5,000, that top one's 5,000, this other top one's 5,000, so that's 20. Then when we're done with that, we'll get to the front ones and we'll do those right. That's about, about under 10,000. Let's throw that in there, give or take a couple thousand. That's like. You're really serious? I mean, and then you're kind of like, well, I mean, Yeah, you buy a car for 6 years and about 30,000, and you're kind of doing the math in your head, and you're like, well, it's not logical, but then you start thinking, well, who the hell's going to finance this? It's not like they can repo it, you know? I
0: Yeah.
1: mean, they're going to take your teeth out. I mean, I don't know how that works. I mean,
0: Yeah, they'd have
1: yeah,
0: to schedule you to take your teeth out.
1: it's
0: It's
1: like,
0: like,
1: yeah, it's
0: well,
1: like,
0: I'm not
1: all
0: going to
1: right, we need a
0: show
1: little
0: up for
1: teeth
0: that
1: back.
0: appointment.
1: All right. Yeah, and I got one of the things I kind of mentioned is like, well, at least with a doctor, you can go to the hospital and get treated, and then like, I mean, not like for long-term stuff, but at least you can go there and then just not pay them.
0: Right.
1: The dentist, they want their money up front. So like, it's kind of, you can't screw them out of anything. So yeah, that's just, yeah, you may get away with $50, but you're not gonna get away with like, 50,000 like you go to the hospital. Yeah, but it's pain. Yes, it is. So you did that, and this past weekend, you skipped out on
0: I skipped out on the
1: the
0: autumn equinox
1: autumn
0: and
1: equinox.
0: watched
1: Yes.
0: Wrestlepalooza.
1: Yes, I thought I was going to say Harvest Moon because I was thinking about Neil Young, and it's like. That's not it. Yeah, it's weird. Like today is like the first day of fall. I think it's really like 21st to the 22nd. It turns like that night, so it's really kind of. Because when I was a kid, I always remember the 21s were always the change of the seasons. But really, I guess it happens at nighttime, so your full day is the 22nd. So sometimes nowadays they say fall's the 22nd. At least I it seemed like I remember it like that, and So yes, so now we're in fall, and that's why like they get all the beer together and stuff, and you have like stuff like Oktoberfest, which starts in September, and some Oktoberfests don't even go to October, which is kind of odd. And then yeah, so we have that going on, but around here it still kind of feels a little like summer, and it can still get hot, so we can still get hot. They can still get hot till October, so that didn't really matter. And yeah. So last week, you do anything fun, exciting, or new?
0: Last week,
1: Yeah.
0: I've been running six of these shows. That's what I've been doing last
1: Yeah,
0: week.
1: pretty cool. Yeah. Got all that going, and yeah, we'll see. We'll see what we can do. And yeah, it's been pretty busy. I actually had to do also the stupid driver's ed thing. So I did the comedy driver's ed thing,
0: Why did
1: which, I mean,
0: Was it to lower
1: yeah.
0: your insurance, or is there a reason why you had to do it?
1: No, well, okay. I was in Garland one day. There's one part of Garland, which I don't really go through much. And there was a turn lane that was protected because it turns right and turn and then it turns left, but there's nobody can get in that lane due to demarcations on the roadway. And I kind of thought, well, this must be a yield because if you get your own lane, there's nobody can come into it. And I just yield it, and there we coming. And I guess I didn't pay attention to the stop sign. I guess they have that'll happen a lot. It's like I pulled over for running a stop sign.
0: Oh.
1: Yeah. And so then I had to do this and yeah, and then like the funny thing is, you're supposed to buy your thing from the state that says your driving record, but I think you're only supposed to buy it after you finish driver's education, which I bought it before, and because I think it says you did driver's education afterwards, I think I was using that for proof, but I was like, damn it, so it was like $12 for nothing, so that was $12, but. Really, at the end of it, it kind of all adds up. The only difference is that they put you like on a probation, so that if you don't do anything during that time, and you take all this stuff, then you're kind of they don't report it. So that's a good thing. That's all it's about. I know
0: Okay.
1: that like with a lot of these cities, especially in Texas, that they receive so little of the amount that's paid out in the fees. That's why they kind of really hope you'll do these other things like deferred adjudication or. Or you'll do, defensive driving because then they get to collect a larger portion of that because they don't afford the state. I think that's exactly why. And then they get to keep it. Whereas I remember, like, when I was in Jonestown, and I would do the stuff for all these different citations, very little of it went to, like, the city. So, like, there would be, like, a fine for $225, and maybe we'd get, like, $25. The rest of it would go to the state. So it's very odd. like all these different times that you get pulled over by like a local police agency, but the state collects on it. So it was very odd, yeah. And so I was doing that, and like I had one, like there was a different one that's supposed to be kind of like, I guess they were joking about. I mean, like, you know, all of them, they're more or less, you know, I mean, this one was supposed to be animated, so you know, I watched the
0: Animated.
1: animation, yeah.
0: Oh, okay.
1: Yeah, so yeah, it's not like a comedy club one. I guess you could do that too, but I figured like I'll just do it online. And but it's like 6 hours long, so you know, and you have to take a break. You have to take at least 1 hour break. They won't let you do it 6 hours continuously. So the last time I remember doing driver's education was back in 1997 on my first citation I got. And I went to Blockbusters, and at Blockbusters you get this big thing you take home and you plug it in. I think it was almost like the internet basically, but it kind of was. You plug it in, I guess, to your wall and plug it up and everything else, and it would receive a signal, and it would have a bunch of different things that would appear on this. It's like a little computer you had with you, like almost like a little laptop. And then you would type in all the stuff, and I remember it was from France. And you'd go and you'd do all the stuff, and then you just return it back to Blockbusters. You rented it. Yeah. It was very odd. I'm kind of glad I did it because it was very odd on how it worked. But nowadays, you can do it on your phone or do anything else. But I figured, oh, I'll wait and do some more of it tomorrow. I'm about it. But yeah. But I mean, I guess it could be worse. I mean, like, you know, like, it's not like it's. I mean, I'm not like dying laughing. It's that funny, but there are some parts I'm like, oh, that's pretty good, you know. And I did something, you know, like they have this robot, and he's supposed to be like a stoner, and he's like one of the guys in the class, and like in the drawing, and I got some other guys and everything else, and you know, and there's one of them that's supposed to be like he's like the snooty one or whatever. He ran a stop sign and he said he's like Randolph Jacob James the third or something, like a fourth or whatever, I forget. And then another guy said, hey, well, that's great, Randy. He says Randolph. And then later on, like one of the guys that I didn't really he didn't really say anything, but it was kind of funny. He said, that's right, Rodrigo. He didn't say anything. It's like they don't call him by, he's the only one that wanted his name to be right. And then, like, you know, they just call him what they want to call him. And after a while, he didn't even say anything. So it's just a little drawing, like at the bottom of the screen. Like they're just sitting there watching his class with you. So, you know, and then, just things like that. So it's not horrible. I'm like, there's a lot of material in it. So, it's good to watch. It makes you think about stuff, and it makes you think about, you know, how much of a murderer you are out there killing people on the roadways, and you know, yeah, that's the way it works. It guilts you, guilts you. It makes you very, very guilty. Yeah, have you ever done defensive driving or anything like that, sir?
0: I have. It was before 1997. It was probably around 1994 or something like that, the last time I took defensive driving.
1: Yeah. I
0: And
1: mean, you
0: it
1: get to go
0: was to
1: somewhere
0: get
1: and do
0: out of a
1: something.
0: ticket.
1: You go to a class and
0: It was one where we actually had to go to a class.
1: wow, yeah. You get to see Blood on the Highway or something like that, or like movies or whatever, like they put in there.
0: No, it was nothing fun like that. And it was, I think it was like 5 days. Like five
1: Yeah,
0: days in a row
1: probably
0: or
1: something.
0: something.
1: Yeah, they broke it down. Yeah.
0: And afterward, that was it. And I know I took it to get rid of a speeding ticket or something like that.
1: Yeah.
0: And it wasn't torturous. And I mean, I was aware that Blockbuster had some kind of driver's ed thing at one point in time.
1: Yeah.
0: And but you're the first person that explained it to me that way, because the way it was interpreted to me would have been very different, because I was pretty sure that they had like a couple of videotapes and you just had to print those videotapes, watch it, and then go someplace and take a quiz or something like online.
2: I mean, maybe there was another version earlier, but that adaptation was basically, I mean, it was very, very early online stuff. Now, I mean, granted, I mean, like I first started using the internet in 1991 and I was on Prodigy, and it wasn't really so much the internet. It was just basically you go on, you talk with a bunch of other people from Prodigy, and you're kind of limited. I think you could send emails outside of Prodigy, but not really. I mean, you didn't know who the hell to send them to because, you know, unless you knew their email address. They'd have to, and it was a bulletin board type communication thing there, and all stuff you want to do is on bulletin boards. But like then, by the time AOL started coming around 1994, you could actually go look up websites. But I remember, like, I was like, well, I don't know any websites, you know. You have to know, you know, AOL, somebody had to buy one. AOL was
0: available in 1992.
2: Do what now?
0: AOL was available in 1992. Yeah,
2: but at least by 94, I remember they I don't remember before then, but I remember 94 that there was, like, that thing where you could, like, hey, you got all these different things on AOL. Do you want to try the internet? And you would say, okay. So, okay, well, type in whatever. And you'd be like, HTTP colon backslash backslash and www dot whatever. And if they had a site, you could go to it. If they didn't, well, you were kind of out of luck.
0: Yeah.
2: It wasn't really a search engine.
0: Well, they always had the URL. And, I mean, it didn't take you long from understanding the way a URL works to where people would just start typing in whatever. So,
2: yeah,
0: you go to www.hell.com, and it took you to this really weird site.
2: It was so weird. Like, you'd be like, well, GTE is a big company. Is there GTE.com? 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No, there's no AT&T.com. It was nothing. I mean, like, a lot of times I would put stuff in, and I'm like, what the hell is on here? I'd complain, you know, because there was nothing, you know.
0: That's
2: like
0: when you needed to turn around and purchase the rights to AT&T.com.
2: Yes. If I was smart, I would have saved all my Christmas money, and I just bought up to my emails.
0: Oh, yeah. We could have made, back in the early days of the internet, we could have made a fortune if we had thought about them.
2: I mean, it was just so stupid. It was looking at me right in the face, and I'm like, how the hell did I not think of that? It's like,
0: I never even bothered to look for AT&T.com.
2: I mean, well, because I was like trying to find something, and I was like, how does this thing work? And I, of course, I didn't want to read the instructions or anything, read anything. I just figured, like, I remember it was like kind of like there was just like you still had built bulletin boards and all these different things like products you had, but you would have, like, this thing, and it'd say, go to the internet, and you'd click on it, and it would basically be this black screen, and it looked, they set it up kind of like a movie theater, like, you know, like, hey, here's the internet, we'll type some stuff in, and you'd type it, and then if there was something that was related, you could go to their site, and it was probably the very crudest of damn sites there were, I mean, but I don't, and it looked, they set it up kind of like a movie theater, like, you know, like, hey, here's the internet, we'll type some stuff in, and you type it, and then if there was something that was related, you could go to their site. And I was

0: has it to sell. And then I was thinking, I could have thought, since they don't have it yet, why don't I just buy it? And then one day they'll come a calling on me to sell it to them.
1: See, it never
0: And,
1: even
0: but never occurred to me.
1: it never occurred to me that you could purchase the domain names to begin with. It really didn't.
0: I
1: And by the
0: really
1: time
0: think
1: that
0: that
1: I
0: there
1: had heard
0: was.
1: about it, as far as I was concerned, everything had already been bought.
0: I think there was a time that I remember they said that if you wanted to do your own name, you could do something. And then I was like, and then that made me think you could buy something. And then, but I was like, well, what the hell am I going to do with it? I mean, I would just have it. And how do I know I have it? I mean, there were so many questions and very few answers. And I was thinking, this doesn't make any sense. Why would I want to buy a domain? And then, if I'd put two and two together, it'd be like, hey, look, I can buy AT&T's domain. Then AT&T can pay me $50,000 to get their name back.
1: Not only that, but
0: But.
1: at that time period, unless it was like a GeoCities website or something like that, purchasing a
0: Yes,
1: website was kind of expensive. Of which, if you're going to buy all these domain names, how are you going to hold them? Well, the only way you can think of is to put it on a website. But once you purchase one website, you could put down 50,000 different domains that all link back to that one website, and you owned all those domain names. That works. That's the only thing I can think
0: And
1: of.
0: not only that, I remember there was also like yeah, you're right, GeoCities was a big one. And then there was another one with like Warner Brothers, and Warner Brothers owned like that was the only one I remember that they actually said, hey, look, we'll set you up at your own little website. But it was all based off of Warner Brothers. It wasn't like they gave you anything. It was just like you're going to go to warnerbrothers.com and you're going to pick a subgenre, which is under the Warner Brothers family, and then you'll pick another one and that'll be your site kind of thing.
1: Yeah.
0: And I remember I picked under the Red Hot Chili Peppers one because they were part of, I don't, the weirdest damn thing in the world. So the Red Hot Chili Peppers site was through Warner Brothers because Warner Brothers, I guess, entertainment and everything else. And so they said, you can make a GeoCities based off of whatever. You could have made it off of like, Bugs Bunny, but I did mine off Red Hot Chili Peppers. And you did a few things. I remember the cool thing to do back then, like some of the cool things to do was like basically put that stupid stupid like torch, that fiery torch. Remember that? I think a lot of guys that were like into, I guess, like role playing or medieval stuff, they
1: Okay, I
0: always had
1: think
0: that
1: I
0: little
1: know what you.
0: torch.
1: Yeah, I think I know
0: It
1: what you're
0: was like a
1: talking about.
0: fiery torch, just be like that. You put on either side of like a picture,
1: Yeah, it was a
0: and then you're
1: GIF.
0: like, yeah. And then, yeah, so you would do that, and that's about it. And then, but I mean, but if you wanted to go find, I mean, really, it was that dumb. I mean, like, like I think some of the computer sites by then had their own websites, like. You probably could have went to Microsoft or whatever they call themselves
1: Oh
0: were,
1: yeah,
0: because
1: easily.
0: they were into this. But like general companies, like if you're like, hey man, why can't I pay my AT&T bill online? And they're like, well, there's no AT&T.com. And I was like, but what if there was? And that would be somebody that's very innovative. And but I was not innovative. I was a dumb idiot. And the more you think about this, the stupider you think of yourself. And really,
1: I
0: you
1: mean, you're
0: really
1: not
0: think.
1: wrong. I mean, it never even occurred to me that people have to buy domain names, this, that, and the other. I
0: I
1: just kind
0: really
1: of
0: do
1: thought you
0: remember.
1: fill it out.
0: I think there was one on AOL that said you can purchase a domain name, and it probably was very complicated and overly done and everything else. And probably, you're right, it probably costs a hell of a lot more than it does today. And but again, if you bought the right ones, you would be pretty sweet, And I mean, like just basic things. You could have bought like CNN.com or you know what I'm saying? Like
1: Oh yeah.
0: things that they were not very tech savvy, but they were going to need a presence.
1: Yes.
0: Because, I mean, and you got to think about it. What were they going to put? The CNN.com? I mean, they weren't going to, like, subvert you. I mean, they need that. So. And then by the 2000s, everybody was doing that. So it was kind of like everybody's buying up everything. So, like, blueredblack.com, whatever. And it's like, nobody's ever going to use it, but people would buy that crap. But if you would have done it in like

0: happened in the early 1990s or before 1995, and you would have held on to it, say, for the next 7 years, you would have made a lot of money.
1: Yeah.
0: And that's just off of that. You know, that's just, you didn't have to know Bill Gates. You didn't have to know the people that made Google. You just had to be online and very savvy about buying websites. And
1: well, think about how much you would have had if you had purchased DallasCowboys.com.
0: Yeah, I know, right. They were going to have to use it.
1: And you could have done that with every football team, every basketball team.
0: You could have just went down the line.
1: We could have made tons of money.
0: I mean, it's just, you know, it really is fun. You could have bought NFL.com. I mean, you could have bought, you know, you could have bought anything. I mean, you could have just done that with every sports thing, everything. And then if you ran out of stuff, I mean, like, you know, there was, I mean, there were so many different names available. I mean, you could still have done Panasonic.com.
1: Now, I know you wouldn't have been able to buy Coca-Cola because Coca-Cola was one of the first ones to turn around and spend some money to get their stupid name. And they did that like way in the early 90s. But you know who you probably could have gotten was Pepsi, Mountain Dew, all those other soft drinks.
0: You got brands. Yeah, you did a lot of stuff.
1: Gatorade.
0: Yeah, I mean, like, that's the thing. You could have thought outside the box. So even if some of them were bought, you could have still found something. I mean, because, like, I do remember some companies really trying to battle it out for buying their own names back from they never owned, but somebody else had owned.
1: Yeah.
0: And then, but again, like, the amounts given were never really, I don't know of any that, I mean, there probably were some that paid astronomical amounts for their name. The majority of them seem to pay $50,000 up to $200,000 at most. And, you know, but they would just basically say, look, we can just say F you and go a different route with this. And since it was the early days of the internet, you kind of, well, maybe they can, you know, and well, it just sounds better than nothing. And so then those, you know, adventurous people that decided to buy domain names, they really struck it gold, struck the gold there, or the oil, or whatever. And but now, you're like, well, I mean, I don't know. It's so weird. Now, like, you know, well, now I don't, well, I really don't know what.
1: Well, like,
0: I,
1: AT&T would have been kind of difficult, because they could have done the A, T, and then used that weird symbol for and T, or they could have done A, T, and the word and T, or they could have got A, T, T, which is what I actually think they use now is ATT.
0: Yeah. Yeah, yeah. And, you know, like, that's the thing, too, you know, like, or, like, even with cable, like, CNN, they could have said, well, we'll just do cablenewsnetwork.com. And it doesn't sound good today, but, you know, in 2003, when they're trying to buy this stupid CNN from you, or 2001, or maybe even earlier than that, probably even 1999, because they were probably trying to get a presence on, because they saw the media outlets start going, that was probably the next part. Well, say then, that, but you would probably be like, well, yeah, they could do that. I mean, why not? You know, but you know, really round it, they'd still want CNN no matter what. And they were going to eventually come back to you if you would have said no. Because they're not going to write the CNN, you know, or anything like that.
1: Yeah.
0: So, yeah. I mean, because you got to think about it. It's like eventually, I would say, of the companies that were around 25 years ago, or 20, like say, or 30 years ago, let's say the companies that are big 30 years ago, every one of them probably eventually, if they waited till the year 2000 or 1999 or 2001, had to buy their name from somebody. It wasn't like they just went on Google or GoDaddy or whatever, and they just find it open. It wasn't like, hey, look, Ford.com's wide open. Nobody wants it. You know, no, it was somebody else that already owned it, and somebody else did exactly what we're talking about because they were smarter.
1: Yeah, and
0: that sucks.
1: Yeah, like, I remember Coca-Cola had a website up real early. I want to say Ford probably had a website up pretty early, but when it came to tech companies, they always had it up.
0: Yeah, they were in it, and you know, but like, I mean, I don't know, you could even probably done government sites, like, well, the .gov's what killed you. Yeah, that's right.
1: Couldn't purchase a .gov site.
0: Yeah, you couldn't even then. Yeah, they were. I don't even know if .gov was around. They may have invented it after the fact, sometime around the mid 90s. Hell, I don't even know. I can't even remember now.
1: See, originally you could only purchase .coms. Then at some point you could start purchasing or something for .org. Then there was
0: Yeah.
1: this dot that. And then they
0: And
1: turned
0: then
1: around and changed it to where different countries also had different things to where. So you have dot IC for like I think that's England or something like that.
0: yeah, like the dot UK, dot IE, you know, for Ireland or something like that, like, you know, dot ES for España, yeah. Things like that, yeah, they would do those. But those almost are as popular as the dot com. I would say after that, you know, the dot net or dot org, which they kind of fall further back. But you know, but then like you know, the dot eds and dot edus and dot govs and all those things, those are pretty popular. But they have to be; they're just what they are. And then the but like everything else is just kind of like, yeah, you know, more or less. Yeah, but yeah, you're right. Like .com or the .country names are probably the most important. Yeah, which in the United States is weird because, excuse me, I can't talk. In the United States is weird because despite the fact that we have .com, we really don't give a crap about whatever the U.S. one is. I guess .us,
1: I
0: you
1: don't
0: know,
1: know.
0: and whereas
1: I
0: every other
1: think there
0: country
1: is a
0: gives a crap
1: dot
0: about
1: US, but
0: theirs.
1: I don't think that refers to the United States.
0: Maybe I don't know what the U.S. one is. I know, like Germany. The reason why they'll be like it's kind of like a couple of the places we've been putting our, you know, our signal through, for digital audio broadcast. In Germany, the reason why they'll use the point DE because they want it to be in the German language and also out of Germany, but they'll also have like a dot com or a dot net, which is kind of universal, which mainly means it's English. And that's where you can go for a lot of different things. But if you want to be specific, then you'll go to the German version of it or the .IT for Italy or, you know, things like that.
1: Huh.
0: And so, you know, so many times you have a company that has multiple sites with multiple geographic locations from, you know, different nation states. But it's just because they're representing those languages or, you know, they feel that, you know, this way people can communicate better in that. So. And it's more adapt to them. Or maybe that they just say, hey, look, we only need like English and our native language of German, so let's just do a dot com and then we'll do a dot DE unless we can't get the dot com of this. So yeah, that's why like there's ra one of them we got on to today or so or yesterday was radio.net, and they're based out of Germany, so they're really use radio.de. And so you know, their main one is radio.de, but since everybody really speaks English more than German across the world, they just use radio.net. So we're on that. Yeah.
1: Also, let's see, as far as what's happened to me last week, my plane tickets are now purchased. So I'm planning on leaving for the Philippines on January 3rd rather than in December and coming back on February 3rd. But we might change that because my aunt comes back on February 4th. So we might, like I said, we might end up changing those dates. But we are planning on leaving on January 3rd.
0: Wow. Yeah. Okay. And you're planning on coming back when?
1: February 3rd.
0: Oh, February. All right. Well, that's great. Yes. Yeah. And you'll be able to go to the Philippines and
1: Well, we're
0: yes, and
1: going
0: you'll
1: to
0: be.
1: the Philippines. We're probably going to go from there and like make a day trip to go to Hong Kong. And then maybe Vietnam.
0: Yeah.
1: And I know I have a layover in Taiwan.
0: See, and you can listen to us in all those countries.
1: Maybe.
0: Yeah, you could be the guy that, like, probably our first Hong Kong listener. And Taiwan is not on there, so you could be the first one of that too.
1: Ah.
0: Yeah, I think we have Vietnam. I would say we have. I don't remember. I got to look at those again. But yeah, well, that's if somebody doesn't beat you to it. Yeah, that kind of when you say that reminds me of the. That movie, The Ladies Man, and everything else like that. He goes over there and he said, like, he's gonna travel. He said, yeah, I'm gonna do some traveling. You know, I might go to France and, you know, I might. Now he said, like, he said, I'm gonna do some traveling. I may go, like, to Italy and I might go to Paris, and and maybe go to France. Well, you're going to go to Paris. You damn sure going to France. I mean, you're already there.
1: Yeah.
0: He just does like it's two different places, but yeah, it's pretty funny. Anyway, you want to take a little break before we come back, and then we'll have Celebrity Hall of Fame of Death later, and then we'll go over some different things before then.
1: Okay.
0: All right, cool stuff's coming up, so keep listening, folks. See you back.

0: Folks, and welcome back to I Have No Life with your host, Nick Nix.
1: Ah, how's it going, everybody? And I have three different stories I can go over. We can continue on the hobo food from the 1930s, which we never finished and kind of got cut off. I'm not really sure which part, but we can do that. We can talk about Weed Head, or we can talk about the Adams Diggings.
0: Let's finish off hobo food.
1: All right,
0: hobo
1: hobo
0: food.
1: food. All right, do you remember which hobo food we were on that was still, salvable last time?
0: Was it pig's ass and hominy grits?
1: Yes, was that? Was that? So we did. I had depression cake. I know some of it was lost. Rocky Road and something had happened with the recording. Correct.
0: Yeah.
1: Well, we did mock chicken. I guess we did hasty pudding, which was originally created in 1599 and stuff. Water pie, that was one of the ones we did. And sweetbreads, which are not very sweet, not very good. Mulligan stew, which was another version of whatever. And dandelion salad, that's where we're at later.
0: Now,
1: Now,
0: I don't recall us doing dandelion salad, so.
1: Yeah, this one here, wow. So this one, dandelion salad, is the Clara, the non-Augurian host of Great Depression Cooking with Clara, says that during the 1930s, dandelion greens were nutritious and easy to find, growing wild, which made them fine. I never thought those were edible. She simply foraged them in her yard and at the park or anywhere they were growing, remove the roots and dead leaves, and then clean up the good ones. And voila, she had instant greens for salad incorporated to cooking. Foraging for dandelion greens was a common practice for Americans. They often offer a long list of health benefits like vitamin C, B, and A, calcium, magnesium, potassium, carotene, to name a few. Beyond the nutrients, dense dandelion greens can be eaten solo or a simple salad paired with other leafy greens or served with braised meats. You can also use them to make one-of-a-kind pesto. I thought dandelions, I would say, you were to ask me before this, I would think dandelions were probably not good for you. Yeah, but I guess they are.
0: Actually, dandelion tea has been common for ages, so
1: wow.
0: I knew
1: So
0: about
1: see, then,
0: dandelion tea, so I knew it is edible.
1: I mean, I knew that them wild onions, like the little tiny ones that you would see growing around everywhere, I knew those were edible because I ate them. But I did not know about dandelions. I never got the fancy to try the dandelions that grow wild. So, but yes, I guess you're right, so that I never thought about it. Yeah.
0: Now you know.
1: All right. Now we know. We must go eat some dandelions. So, the poor man's meal. Okay. Now, you think you're poor in the Great Depression. Wait till you try the poor man's meal. All right. If the Great Depression taught Americans one thing, it was how to eat economically. Leftovers were transformed into inventive recipes, and disparate ingredients were combined in ways that hadn't seen before. The poor man's meal is one such dish made from potatoes, onions, salt, pepper, and either leftover hot dogs or burgers. Other variations included corn, garlic, or cream of mushroom soup. People used fresh hot dogs and burgers when available, and if they were not, sometimes cubed Spam, really whatever meats they could procure, resulting in a hearty dish reminiscent of shepherd's pie. Compared to some other foods eaten by Americans like deviled eggs with tomato sauce, poor man's meal is a gourmet dish. Even better, it can be spruced up with vegetables, cheeses, and sauces. And yes, it does include tomato sauce. What do you think about the poor man's meal here?
0: Well, the description you did of people just using leftovers and reinventing them is something my family's done for as long as I can remember. So I think it's still a common occurrence to this day.
1: Yeah, I would say I would actually say that's probably one of the better meals out of this list. I mean,
0: But
1: that seems
0: I
1: like
0: mean,
1: something you would make
0: they're
1: today.
0: basically adding potatoes and onions to whatever they have for leftovers. And
1: And
0: it really
1: any
0: didn't
1: meat
0: explain
1: specialties?
0: how exactly they're cooking it, which would make all the difference.
1: Yeah, and that's what I'm thinking. It's like, but compared, like, I mean, like dandelions or whatever, you know, or things you're basically putting together barely out of anything, or you know, like in all the other ones we had talked about outside of Rocky Road, I was like, really, that probably is like one of the ones that I would say, hey, that doesn't even sound that bad to eat, you know, like water pie didn't sound great at all, and
0: I
1: you
0: don't
1: know.
0: really see it being anything like the concept of shepherd's pie, to be honest.
1: I didn't think that either. I thought it was more of like a stew, like or something. You just put some meats and then you put a bunch of junk with it, like a
0: Yeah.
1: not like a hearty stew, but like a thin base stew. Like you're like,
0: Yeah, and that's assuming that you're actually going to make it like a stew, which means you add some water or broth to it and slow boil it or something. But I
1: yeah.
0: mean, for all we know, they could be stir frying it.
1: Because I remember. Yeah, I don't really. Yeah, you could do anything really with it. I mean, really. I mean,
0: I
1: yeah, you're
0: mean, you're
1: right.
0: just giving me
1: I
0: the
1: remember.
0: ingredients, you're not telling me how it's prepared.
1: No, it doesn't say on there. It's just, I guess, it's probably there's so many different variations. They're just basically saying, well, most of them included onions, you know, and potatoes and some kind of meat with a couple other different things on there. But one of the things I was thinking of with that is like kind of reminded me, like, you know, some of the stew stuff that my grandmother would make or whatever, and just had like a bunch of, you know, onions, potatoes, carrots usually, and then some other stuff thrown in there. You know, it's just, you know,
0: Exactly.
1: whatever you got. Yeah, whatever
0: Exactly.
1: you got.
0: I
1: So
0: mean,
1: I mean, sounds pretty cool. I mean, that actually for poor man's, it sounds like the best one. I mean, that sounds like the rich guys would eat. The rich poor man. I don't know.
0: well, they could
1: Well,
0: afford the
1: that.
0: potatoes and the meat, then yeah. I mean,
1: Yeah.
0: I would be
1: Well.
0: under the assumption that onions, well, even potatoes are still, I mean, or have always been generally cheap, and I don't really know what the cost of like those staples would have been in the early part of the Depression.
1: Yeah, and there was also, I mean, I don't know about then, but I know like there used to be like, you know, all these things would be canned, you know, you can get, you know, whatever you need it in a can. Like, I mean, and it would be just chunks of it, so you could use it for something else. So you can get canned potatoes, you know, I mean, they're already chopped up or whatever. I mean, you know, just to, it's such a raw ingredient now, and you can just get potatoes as a potato now. And it's really not that important, kind of like, you know, corn in a jar or something or a pan or any one of those things. It's not as important anymore. But, you know, I mean, and then by the 60s and 70s, people, I think it was around then, they started saying, well, let's make a, you know, a mix of vegetables in a can rather than just a vegetable. So instead of just having carrots, you know, chopped up, and let's have carrots with, you know, whatever, you know, something else. This is this. And then they said, well, you could use it for this or that. And then eventually people said, hey, look, you know, I'm either going to cook it all the way and be my own chef, chop this stuff up, or I'm just going to get Campbell's soup and already have those crap. And there you go. Actually, those were the last two on our list. I mean, it was 18 of them. And I don't know what we missed on the rest of them, but, you know, they got cut out. But those were the only two we had left. So that being said, a short story before we get to Celebrity Hall of Fame of Death is Weed Head. Have you ever heard of Weed Head, sir?
0: Is Weed Head somehow related to Pothead?
1: Pretty much, pretty much.
0: Then sure, yeah. Heard quite a bit.
1: Going
0: I've been called
1: back.
0: a Pothead.
1: Yeah. This one here was a funny one that I'd come across the other day, and let me see, where is it again? I had the little story right here, and I know it's down here somewhere, but okay, here it is. Okay, so this one here is the short life and internet fame of Phyllis Thoughtmaker, a weed head tramp. And so Yes. So for a while there, I guess on the internet, the picture would go around from, I guess it was taken in the 1940s, probably 47 or something like that, of this arrest picture from the San Diego Police Department of April 8, 1944. April 1944, the jailed inmate was 20389 Phyllis Stocknaker. And the description below it is weed head tramp. So the point is like, well, who is she? What was the point? Everything else. So it said Phyllis Stocknaker appears on the internet from time to time, but there's limited information available to her personal life. It's important to recognize her for more than just being unfairly called a weed head or a tramp. And it gives you a lot of like different insight. You're like, man, so this is like some pothead, tramp out there, like, hey, man, I need some more weed, And that's what it kind of puts in your head. But it goes in here in the context of the time period. It's important to note the definition of tramp was a long-term homeless person who travels from place to place as a vagrant, like the Charlie Chaplin's Little Tramp and all that stuff. Which, as a kid, hearing the Little Tramp and then thinking of Charlie Chaplin, I was thought. So he was some kind of whore, huh? And, but basically, somebody walks around all year, and the word tramp became a common way to refer to such people in 19th century Britain and America. In 1961, at only 35 years of age, Phyllis passed away. This could have been the conclusion of her story. She was an unknown woman from the Midwest who died young after leading an unremarkable life in California, far from any public attention. And it has her obituary here. It says services for Miss Phyllis Harris. I guess she got married some. A 7575 Pacific Avenue. That's what it says. It's kind of blocked out in the Pacific part. Lemon Grove, who died Monday in a hospital, will be at 11 a.m. tomorrow in Conrad Lemon Grove Mortuary. Burial will be in Mount Hope Cemetery. Miss Harris lived in the county 25 years. She is survived by her husband, James, mother, Miss Mildred Stallmaker of Lemon Grove, and three other brothers, Gordon, Darnell, Archie, all of Lemon Grove. But Phyllis was revived with the help of the internet decades after she or anyone else could advocate for her. Much of her wider history will remain unknown. But here's what is available from our online sources, such as Find a Grave. So Phyllis J. Stocknaker was born in 1925 in Nebraska, possibly in the vicinity of Columbus, on October 19th. Her parents were Archie Laverne Stocknaker and Mildred Clara Crawford Stocknaker. Archie died in 1946, being born in 1900. Mildred died in 2001, being born in 1907. Mildred was a seamstress and a member of San Diego's Zoological Society. She is buried in Mount Hope Cemetery. She had a young brother, Gordon Rex Stallmaker, who lived from 1927 to 2007 and served in the Navy in World War II, and two other brothers, Darnell D. Stallmaker and Archie L. Stallmaker. Shortly before her 15th birthday, she was seriously injured by being thrown from a horse. That's per our October 10th, 1940 issue of the San Diego Union. That would have been about 4 years before her arrest. So before the woman was arrested, she was thrown from a horse. At some point, she married James Harris, and they live on 7575 Pacific Avenue in Lemon Grove, California, in San Diego County. She died on January 2nd, 1961, in San Diego, California. No cause of death was cited, though she was in a hospital when she died. Her service in a mortuary, not a church. She was buried in Mount Hope Cemetery. According to her obituary, she had lived in San Diego County for 25 years at the time of her death. She died not having any children, but her three brothers all were living in Lemon Grove at the time of her death. In reality, it's more than likely that Phyllis was arrested purely because the police officer took to dislike of her. As one Reddit commentator put it, funny to some of us now because we take our freedoms for granted, but in 1944, San Diego charged a tramp. Meant that being a police officer didn't like her being where she was found on the streets. The law, CPC 6479, 647, wait, 647E, was only declared unconstitutional by the U.S. Supreme Court in 1983, while three Supreme Court, 1855, 1860, Rehnquist, White dissenting. Freedom isn't free. Rarely is it gained by blowing up foreigners around the world. So they had their little commentary about, like, you know, how you know, whatever. But the purpose is this is basically, you know, they said, hey, she wouldn't move or she wouldn't go from one area, but then they probably found weed on her. So they just said, hey, you're a weed head and you don't really have a home or something like that. So you're just some tramp here out in the street. And so, but it became a big thing on the internet at times because it's such a joking, you know, way to state somebody is, hey, that's a weed head and a tramp. Because now the word tramp kind of means like is more synonymous to like slut. And weed head, well, you know, more like a pothead, which the weed head is apt. And then so you think, hey, this person must have been going around slutting themselves out for the weed, you know. But in all fairness, that wasn't the case, and she died at 35 years of age. So if you ever see that on online, weed head tramp, Phyllis Stalnaker, now you know the rest of the story. So what do you think about that, Mr. Rain?
0: I mean, when it comes to, I'm confused by the idea of weed head. That's not exactly what I think of when I think of pothead, which is what I thought you were kind of implying to.
1: That's what she was. She was doing the weed, but yeah.
0: The other thing is tramp, of which, I mean, you kind of mentioned the Charlie Chaplin thing, and I'm going, well, couldn't that have also been a title for what they called hobos rather than?
1: Pretty much. That's so, pretty much what it was. Like somebody who didn't have any money, and they found on the street, which was annoying. And this person happened to be caught with weed. So they were like, yeah, weed head, she's a tramp, whatever. And that was her definition. And she's been branded as that as such since then.
0: And at one point in time, she was living someplace. Because you mentioned it, somewhere in California.
1: Yeah.
0: And she was even, I guess, married. Did you say she was married to him or was
1: Oh,
0: just,
1: yeah.
0: Okay, she was married to this guy. This guy dies.
1: Well, did Harris die before her? Because I know she died. This is her obituary, Miss Harris.
0: Didn't,
1: yeah, she.
0: As you were I reading think, that, didn't it say that he died?
1: No, the obituary was for her.
0: No, what you got from the, not the obituary, the other part where you were talking about what they were able to find out.
1: Let me go back on it. Let's see. She married James Harris. They lived there. She died on January 6th, 1961. No cause of death. It doesn't say his death. I think he was still alive.
0: Oh. So.
1: Yeah.
0: She had a husband that was alive.
1: Yeah, it looks like that. She is survived by her husband, James, her mother, Mildred, and then her three brothers. So she was the first to go out of all of them.
0: So
1: she
0: how could
1: eventually
0: she be
1: got
0: homeless?
1: Her life together, married, and something.
0: So she wasn't homeless. Or at
1: no.
0: least, unless James himself was homeless, too. Because it doesn't exactly imply that either.
1: It says they lived at 75 Pacific, but I mean, you know, maybe they were on again, off again. But I mean, it was by the time this was when she died was 1961, and when she was picked up was in 1944, so she was about 20. So maybe she was, I mean, she probably wasn't the most, you know, virtuous lady, but, you know, she wasn't like, you know, slutting herself out for weed either, so.
0: And when she was picked up and arrested, was this before she was married, while she was married?
1: I think it was before she was married, because they still used her maiden name.
0: Oh.
1: Stalnaker. Yeah. So I think she was just somebody that hung around with a bunch of reefer heads and, you know, and all that stuff. Probably like in the jazz scene, you know, just smoking the reefer all day. And, you know, she was caught not having any money and, you know, out there, and maybe for, like, they thought for her own good because it's a woman, or maybe for whatever reason, they put her in there and they said, well, she's been tramping around and she's another weed head. She needs to get off this stuff because, you know, reefer madness kills. And so, I mean, So then eventually, I think she got her life somewhat normal. I mean, it's hard to tell. Just because you get married doesn't mean your life very, very normal. But especially if you die at 35, it could mean about 50,000 different things. I mean, it could mean that, you died of like uterine cancer and it's nothing, that's bad. But or it could also mean that maybe you got into harder drugs and you just died of that. I don't know. It's very hard to tell, really, because it
0: I'm a
1: doesn't say
0: bit,
1: why she died.
0: I mean, I'm a bit confused to this whole story. I mean, all I can think of is they're calling her a pot or a weed head, which I still don't exactly understand that one because I've never heard it called a weed head.
1: Well, like, I mean, it's kind of like, I guess
0: I've
1: it was
0: heard him
1: like a
0: called a
1: police
0: pothead because
1: term.
0: no, they're no different.
1: I mean, well, I mean, like back in the 40s and stuff, there was a lot of different things that went around and, and maybe it's like, when people used to call like marijuana cigarettes and stuff, and it's like, hey, he's smoking a marijuana cigarette, or like in the movie 12 Angry Men, he goes over there and says, hey, he had a switch knife on him, and you're like, well, switchblade. And
0: I've never
1: so
0: heard it called a
1: sometimes,
0: switch knife either.
1: yeah, there were just like sometimes there was lingo that was either used or incorporated by people who were against it. You know what I'm saying? And then the one, usually the stuff that was against it never really lasted very long unless you were, it's like calling somebody a pinko because they're a communist or, things like that, like terms that don't really endear or last that long.
0: Well, not
1: And
0: only that, I don't
1: because they never
0: understand
1: had
0: how.
1: any endearment.
0: I still don't
1: Yeah.
0: understand what the term pinko has to do with communism.
1: I know. It's like, but it's just somebody came up with it that hated it. And so the people that like, something like communism or weed or whatever did not use it. But the people who used it were people that were against it. And then that term fell out of favor and it went away. The funny thing was, is there was that story, and I think I said it on here, where one guy said that it should be called reefer instead of weed because, reefer was what people were calling it, guys were using
0: Yeah,
1: it and everything else.
0: reefer
1: But
0: madness.
1: then, yeah, and then so, but it got a negative connotation because of reefer madness. And then weed was something that people would call it that really weren't using it. Like, I mean, it was just what other people called it. And
0: Well,
1: so
0: I
1: then
0: mean,
1: eventually that word grabbed on because people didn't want to say reefer because
0: people
1: of
0: did
1: the
0: use the
1: negative
0: term
1: connotation.
0: weed. I mean, people did use the term weed, but at the same time, you didn't call a person smoking weed a weed head, you called him a pothead.
1: Yeah, but that was by then it was like in the 50s or 60s, but in the 40s they were still coming up with all these weird terms or whatever, and like and a lot of them, like I say, were just made by the fuzz, and they were trying to like crack down on people,
0: Okay.
1: so
0: All of that
1: weird stuff.
0: aside, I mean, I'm kind of confused as to what is the point of this story? Other, I mean,
1: Well,
0: when
1: it's
0: it
1: because
0: started, it
1: every
0: was
1: once in
0: like nobody knew who this woman was, and they were trying to fix that part of it or put that all together. But by the
1: Yeah.
0: time that the story ends, this person had a husband, had a mother still around, may not have had children, but obvious family. Was she still on the streets?
1: No,
0: And was her
1: she probably
0: husband with her
1: wasn't,
0: on the
1: or she,
0: streets?
1: but the thing is that she, like, every once in a while she'll pop up as the weed head tramp, and it's either considered a joke or nobody really thinks about her backstory or whatever, or like this image comes up again, and it doesn't get circulate majorly,
0: I've
1: but it
0: never
1: does
0: heard this
1: circulate.
0: joke. What is this joke about a weed head tramp?
1: But well, that's actually on her police record. It shows like a police, it basically her when she was arrested and her she was photographed. It says her name, and it says underneath her name, Weed Head Tramp. So over the years, this image of her, her arrest record, has been used as kind of an internet joke off and on. And so this was just the backstory of what this woman was, like her real life, like she was a
0: Oh,
1: real person, not just
0: so
1: a Weed Head Tramp.
0: this is some photograph that has, I guess, been used in a meme that has gone viral.
1: At times, yeah, and it would go away and come back, and then because it's the jokey nature of it, being called a weed head tramp. And but it
0: This
1: comes from
0: is,
1: her arrest record.
0: utterly
1: Like, it's just
0: stupid, and I
1: basically a
0: can't believe
1: picture.
0: that we wasted this much time discussing something that was based
1: Well,
0: on a meme.
1: it was one I saw the other day, and I was like, what the hell is this? The Weed Head Tramp. And then I looked at it, I found that on Quora. And then I said, then I found the backstory of her, and this is the backstory. So she was a real person. So I don't know if she was a good person or not, but she wasn't just some slutty weed head.
0: I don't
1: Yes.
0: even
1: So
0: think.
1: now you know. Yeah. So if you ever see the Weed Head Tramp, you know the backstory.
0: I probably won't since I don't really see a lot of memes.
1: Well, this one I didn't even see on a meme. Well, I guess it's kind of one because it's been coming up on the internet,
0: If
1: but
0: I
1: I saw it
0: see a
1: on
0: meme,
1: Quora, and I want it.
0: it's generally has a cat or a cute animal on it doing
1: Or a weed
0: something
1: head.
0: stupid or psychotic, but
1: Yes. All them weed heads. Well, here's to the weed heads and the tramps of the world. So, hope you endeavor and continue onward in your weed head endeavors. All right, well, it's about that time again. So let's get into some celebrity Hall of Fame of Death.
0: this is going to
1: We
0: be
1: have.
0: kind of weird because, I mean, I mentioned to you that Robert Redford passed away on Tuesday, and I took a quick look at this where we get our celebrity deaths, and
1: Yes.
0: if you notice, Robert Redford is still on the very top.
1: Yeah,
0: So guess
1: since
0: how that
1: then.
0: means.
1: Yeah, the thing is, I'm wondering where we ended before. I think we did Rich Davies, which was Supertramp,
0: Well, I think we did.
1: and
0: I'm thinking we did
1: Paula Shaw
0: Pat
1: died.
0: Crowley. I think we did Pat Crowley because
1: I don't
0: she,
1: think we did Paul.
0: yeah, we did because remember she was in Please Don't Eat the Daisies.
1: Paula Shaw, you mean like Jason's what mother?
0: Pat Crowley.
1: No, I'm talking about Paula Shaw.
0: We did her.
1: Further
0: We
1: down.
0: also did Pat Crowley.
1: Oh, so we did the mother of Jason Voorhees.
0: Oh, we haven't done Charlie Kirk. I know that. We have. I think we did. Yeah, I think we did Paula Shaw. Have we done
1: Well, no, I
0: Starsky?
1: don't think so, because I just
0: Freddy
1: found out
0: versus
1: now. I was like,
0: Jason.
1: wow.
0: I think we
1: So
0: did, didn't.
1: Paula Shaw, who appeared in the Hallmark series Cedar Cove and multiple TV movie networks, died on September 10th of 84. In a career that dated back to 1969, she also appeared in a TV show such as The Louse on the Prairie, Starsky and Hutch. Shaw also portrayed the mother of horror icon Jason Voorhees in the 2003 movie for Freddy vs. Oh, okay, so she was a near one. In addition, Shaw was part of the Actors Studio, and she was in, worked internationally teaching acting and self-expression. I thought it was the original
0: No.
1: Jason Voorhees one,
0: Oh
1: like the
0: no, that
1: mother. Remember the
0: lady's.
1: one that made the sweater?
0: Yeah, that lady's been gone a while.
1: Well, what do you think about Paula Shaw, sir? She's not the original one.
0: Probably not.
1: Yeah, I think not either. I mean, like the original one was pretty cool because she really loved her sweater she gave old Jason. Anyway, next one was Charlie Kirk, the right-wing commentator and founder of Turning Point USA, was fatally shot during an event at Utah Valley University on September 10th. He was 31, known for his viral "Prove Me Wrong" series. Kirk emerged in recent years as an influential media and internet personality after founding Turning Point 18. He became a frequent Fox News guest and a staple of college campuses, where he would man a booth and invite students to challenge his stances. Similarly, at events, he would bring audience members on stage to debate him. Kirk was a staunch supporter of President Trump, who announced his death. This passed the other day, and I remember, I'm trying to think
0: Be careful
1: before,
0: what
1: like,
0: you say.
1: and
0: We could get canceled.
1: I. It can't on station. I remember like him doing stuff before all of this, and I remember seeing it, and I kind of thought he reminded me of a guy, and I did tell him on my show, like Frank. And Frank was one of those guys that it's not so much, I do think that he had facts, but he would really kind of railroad you in what he says. He would talk a lot over people, but he'd let him talk. He'd sit back, and then he'd go back, and he'd, trounce with a bunch of his own little facts. That being said, I didn't agree with everything he said, most of nothing, but The point is that I did feel on my show topic wasn't really so much on, anything point of view or not of him. It was more of the what's left after somebody is shot and killed like that. My grandmother's father was shot and killed during the Spanish Civil War, and I discussed the thing was is that the people that did that probably did multiple people and never really thought much about it, but it did affect, her life and everybody else's life then. So I kind of discussed that more. But as far as him, like if it would have been like September 9th, say, and he would have just died of natural causes, I really wouldn't put him on this list. He really was pretty famous, but I mean, no, not more famous than, oh, what's that other guy? That's another right-wing guy. The one with the beard that does stuff. I can't think of his name right now. I know a couple, bunch of other people as well. I mean,
0: I didn't
1: I
0: even
1: guess
0: know
1: that he
0: who he
1: made a
0: was
1: pact.
0: before, until he died. I literally did not know who he was.
1: I think I've seen one or two of his videos before that. And, I just saw it and I'm like, oh, okay. And I didn't, he was just another guy. I mean, like to me, like I didn't know that he'd done Turning Point. I did not know that he spoke at the conventions. I mean, there are a lot of people speaking conventions. I don't really think much about it. I mean, like I think that a lot of it is that, that he was assassinated and that the brutal nature and way he was killed and his ability to talk to people, and he wasn't a politician, even though he could start a PAC. And, I mean, it's just one of those things. Whether I agree with them or not, I mean, it's almost like he become more of a celebrity. I mean, I guess for some people, he was always a celebrity because, but again, there's a lot of people on the internet that are celebrities and people that I like a lot. And I know other people probably don't. And then, and again, like I say, like, I don't really agree with, that how like he was. I'm anyone's murder because this just provokes a lot of different people. It provokes people to go out there and do the same thing as somebody else. And like I said, like, anybody that celebrates this, watch, like it's like I said, that whole thing about glory is fleeting. The old Patton thing, like remember he said about like, when anybody was a victor of any war or battle or anything else like that, there'd be always somebody whispering, your glory is fleeting. The problem about that is that it's never an ending cycle. It's like, somebody could go out and harm somebody you care about just as much as that. So I did say that. I said, like, I was always, I mean, for years, I've been worried about like Bernie Sanders or people like that, when you see somebody thinks of tit for tat, which I don't believe in tits or tats, but I believe in tits. But, like I say, it is the very, very horrible road to go down. So, but as far as a celebrity, I mean, he's at least become one. I can say that. I mean, it's not like, at the end of this year, I'm damn sure gonna remember who the hell he was now. Like before, I just remember seeing the videos. And I would, if you asked me what his name was, I had no clue. So I don't know. What do you think of him, sir?
0: Like I said, I didn't know who he was until he was dead. And now I'm more concerned with the idea that there's going to be laws or bills passed because of his death.
1: Well,
0: As far as celebrity Hall of Fame of Death, I might regret this, but I'm going to say no, simply because I didn't know. But at the same time, he might end up having a huge impact later. But do
1: no.
0: you really count the stuff that happens after his death as part of him being a celebrity?
1: I don't know. I don't know. It is. I mean, like he was somewhat of a celebrity before then to some certain groups. He was a definite celebrity, and in certain other groups, he was just known. And then to me, I mean, I really didn't know him that well. I mean, I just, I didn't ever wish anything bad on him. I don't wish anything bad on anybody. I mean, and I've always said, I feel like if you want to go out and kill somebody, practice and perfect it on yourself, and then take it out to the world once you've already done you. And and obviously you would be dead, and you would not be able to go out and kill anyone. Nobody should ever be able to harm anyone. If you got a life you want to take your own. All right, that being said, I think at the end of it, there's a lot of people that you don't have to agree with, but you can actually see that whatever it is, for better or worse, they become celebrities. I guess it's kind of like Otzi, the guy that they found out there in the middle of nowhere in the Alps. You know, that one guy with all the tattoos, he's, you know, that had been there for 5,000 years in the Alps. He's become a celebrity after his death, and I wouldn't say that he's not a celebrity, because I've actually even seen pictures of different people who got the entire set of all of Otzi's tattoos on them. And so I, which I think is kind of funny. I mean, if you're going to get tattoos, you might as well do that. And so, like, I don't know. I'd say he's a celebrity now, at least if he wasn't before. But, you know, I mean, like I said, I don't always agree with every celebrity. So, you know, and I mean, like, and I don't have anything to disagree with him now. I mean, he's gone. So, you know, there's nothing. And I do like, you know, the fact that, I mean, like I say, like, you know, this is a different case. It's not somebody's a politician, and it's always bad if it happens to anybody, but it's, you know, even particularly bad when it's somebody who just wants to go around and talk. And like I say, you know, I mean, you can agree or disagree with what he said. You can, you know, I say, like, I knew a guy that was kind of a lot like him, not on the same points, maybe on some of them, but he spoke in the same fashion. So I'm fine with him being a celebrity, but I, you know, unfortunately, it's for all the wrong reasons, dying, and that's not never nobody wants to become a celebrity over that. I can tell you that. But yes, I guess it's a, just a. I mean, I guess we'll kind of let them be. But yeah, we. I mean, like, you know, it's one of those things. We can't add or subtract what people, you know, will think of him from the days forward. But I do say that, you know, those that wish ill upon people they don't like, it's very bad because it can come back and hurt those that you do like. So it's never, you know, violence is a never-ending cycle. And I'm always worried about the same people that I like. So, you know, anyway. All right, we'll move on to Bobby Hart, the songwriter who worked on some of the Monkees' greatest hits and died September 12th at 86. Born in Phoenix in 1939, Hart began playing music as a kid and met his best friend Tommy Boyce in the 1950s. Together, they would go on to write a series of popular Monkees tunes, including the theme song to the TV series that spawned the fictional group. In addition to their work, the Monkees, Hart and Boyce released three albums and had one big hit with the gold-selling single, I Wonder What She's Doing Tonight, which reached number 8 on the Billboard Hot 100 in 1967. Interesting note about the Monkees is that the Monkees, well, if you didn't think about it, they never really wrote their own songs. There was only a few songs that they'd actually wrote. And a lot of those were Michael Nesmith ones, and a lot of those were country music ones. And that made the people that made the Monkees extremely agitated. Nesbitt really wanted to be a country singer, and he thought that he could have some breakout career with this. And he didn't like all the stuff he had to do for the Monkees. But when you look back on it, the people who wrote the music for the Monkees were people that just basically couldn't use those songs. They didn't fit in their repertoire. So a lot of them were really important people, like Van Morrison. And I don't think that Willie Nelson was one of them, but it was people. There was a bunch of other ones. There was a lot of very important people that were writing songs at the time that wrote songs for a lot of other important people and made major hits. And then they gave these songs to the Monkees, and the Monkees are the ones who sung them. And so the really, like, the people, you can imagine the guys that created the Monkees saying, "Look, you little bastards, you know, these songs are really important songs made by very important people for your little group that's very fictional, and you're getting a lot of play off of it, and you're getting a lot of, like, fans from it and a lot of money from it. Why the hell do you want to ruin the suit? You know, why are you going out there and saying, I want to be a country singer now," like for Nesbitt in particular. And so they really hated that. So then eventually the Monkees all fell apart, but he wasn't the only one. He was one of a lot of people who wrote for him, and a lot of the most famous songwriters at the time just donated music. Well, didn't donate music. They sold their music to them, but they just couldn't use it. It's kind of like Sinead O'Connor's song, you know, what is it? It's been 7 hours and she had 15 days. Yeah, that
0: Nothing
1: song,
0: compares.
1: which, yes. And that was written by Prince because Prince couldn't use it. And it was just something that didn't really fit in anything he was doing. So, but it was a good song. I mean, and the weird one is like Prince, Biff told me this one, that Prince had wrote Just Another Manic Monday,
0: Monday.
1: because it wasn't a Prince song. And he was like, I can't do anything with this. So he got rid of it and it became a hit in itself. So it just shows the greatness of Prince. But what do you think about Mr. Bobby Hart here, sir?
0: I'm on the fence. I'm probably gonna say no. It's not that, I mean, it would be different if he wrote all of the Monkees tunes because that would have
1: Exactly, yeah.
0: been I'm a Believer, but he didn't write that.
1: Yeah.
0: He
1: Yeah.
0: wrote the opening theme song to the TV show. Hey,
1: I
0: hey,
1: think
0: we're the
1: somebody, well, he,
0: Monkees, and we like monkey around.
1: I think that he wrote that one. I know he wrote that one. And I think the other day they were saying that he wrote Donna and that other one, the one about the not Charlottesville. It's called Last Train to Clarksville. Yeah, he wrote
0: Last
1: that.
0: train to, oh, he
1: But
0: wrote
1: again,
0: Last Train to Clarksville?
1: yes, but there was a lot of other songs that they had that were really good that were not written by him, that were major artists. But yeah, he did. Those were the ones I'd heard.
0: Last
1: But
0: Train to
1: his hit, Wanna
0: Clarksville,
1: Zone,
0: was
1: was I
0: pretty
1: Wonder What
0: good.
1: She's Doing That Tonight.
0: I'm still gonna say no. I don't know why at
1: Yeah,
0: this point.
1: I kind of got a no on that one too, because I mean, like, he didn't write all of it, and he wasn't even the major writer for them. He just happened to write
0: Their opening.
1: the opening song. Yeah, I mean, so because most people weren't writing about the Monkees, they were writing a song, and then they said, "Hey, I'm trying to sell it because it's not fitting my repertoire. I'm just a songwriter right now," and then that went away. But this guy, he said, "Well, you got to show the Monkees. So you got to write something about Monkees, correct?" And so that's why he wrote that song. Did we do Pat Crowley? Was that one that got moved up?
0: Well, that's the one that I was confused about because I could have
1: Yeah, it
0: sworn we
1: moved
0: did it.
1: up. Sometimes, well, I
0: Yeah,
1: don't
0: I'm
1: know.
0: pretty sure we have because Twilight Zone, Columbo, Friends, Hawaii
1: Sometimes they
0: 5-0.
1: move these around because some people died before it, and then
0: Yeah.
1: it all screwed it up. So yeah, I think we did do Pat Crowley though, because we did the soap. Yeah. Okay. We'll go on to our next guy, Stuart Craig, Oscar-winning production designer known for creating visual works of all eight heavy Harry Potter films and three Fantastic Beasts spin-offs, died September 14th at 83. After studying film design at Royal College of Art, Craig worked on such movies as Casino Royale, The Three Sisters, Scrooge, The Legend of Tarzan, Lord of the Apes, The Secret Garden, and Notting Hill. Hey, you talked about Notting Hill earlier. He won three Oscars for Gandhi in 1982. He won three. That's weird. Okay. I don't know how he won three in one damn movie. Oh no, he won three from different movies. Okay. Gandhi, 1982. Dangerous Liaisons, 1988. Yeah, I remember that movie. I think that was a pretty sexy movie. And English Patient, 1996. His work on Harry Potter films also carried into the Wizard World attractions at Universal's theme park in Los Angeles, Florida, Beijing, and Japan. So, what do you think about Stuart Craig, sir?
0: It's kind of confusing because I don't think we've ever
1: Had
0: given
1: a
0: this
1: design
0: out
1: guy?
0: to, yeah, but I
1: Yeah.
0: mean they are masterful. I mean he's done, I mean he's definitely done some work and a great talent is missed, but I don't know if this really could, I don't think you can still categorize him as a celebrity. I mean that'd be like definitely done some work and a great talent is missed, but I don't know if this really could, I don't think you can still categorize him as

0: best costume production designer. It's not even costume designer, but there is another Oscar
1: I mean,
0: for the
1: if this guy
0: costume
1: was to
0: design.
1: walk, it was to just walk up to somebody and say, "Do you know who I am?" Chances are that bozo
0: No.
1: probably doesn't.
0: Yeah,
1: So.
0: so he basically did the set and production design, whereas I thought for a second I thought he was doing the costume design, which is a whole
1: No.
0: other, that's like I say, like there could have been somebody that won 8 costume design
1: No, he did
0: award,
1: the
0: Oscar
1: sets.
0: awards,
1: I
0: so
1: mean,
0: you know,
1: we're talking
0: he didn't
1: about
0: do
1: the
0: that.
1: Harry Potter sets, which were
0: Yes.
1: wild. And I mean, even if you, I mean, even when you consider what would have been done for things like Scrooge, he did those sets. He did the set
0: Yeah.
1: for Casino Royale. He did Gandhi. He did
0: Yeah,
1: Dangerous
0: I mean,
1: Liaisons, which was actually takes place in like, God.
0: I think of the late 1700s or the 18th
1: Yeah.
0: century, so yeah, that one I forgot
1: I
0: about that
1: mean,
0: movie completely, but yeah, that was a very important movie at the time.
1: it's phenomenal work. It really is, but I still don't know if that categorizes you as a celebrity.
0: Now, I don't know. I mean, it's a hard one. Yeah, you know, like I gotta say that he's like really borderline because he did win 3 Oscars. I mean, if he won 1 Oscar, I could probably, you know, poo-poo him, but 3 is hard, but it's for such a, you know, vague, I mean, like something that's really not, I
1: I
0: mean, it's
1: mean,
0: neat, but
1: it
0: it's
1: really
0: not.
1: comes down to how we define the word celebrity. Because,
0: Yeah.
1: I mean, he's done, I mean, none of us are arguing that this guy has talent. He's done some stuff. But to the average Joe on the street, if that guy was turning around and say, "Do you know who I am?"
0: Yeah, it'd be a
1: What's that average
0: no-no.
1: guy gonna do?
0: Yeah, even, I mean, like, if he won the most amount of Oscars of all time and that happened to be in production design, okay, well, then maybe he would be some, you know, Jeopardy question. I mean, he would be a celebrity. But he's not even that right now. So, yeah, I guess it's a no. Yeah, we'll move on from him. All right, our last guy, and we're running a little bit out of time, but we went a little late. So, we started late. Robert Redford, the movie star and founder of the Sundance Film Festival, died September 16th at his home in Utah. He was 89. Born August 18th, 1936, in Santa Monica, California, Redford starred in more than a dozen films over a career spanning over a half century, including Butch Cassidy and the Sundance Kid, 1969, 3 Days of the Condor, 1975. All the President's Men, 1976, and in 1973 he starred in two big hits, The Way We Were and Best Picture Oscar winner The Sting, the latter producing his only Oscar nomination for acting. Behind the camera, he became the first actor to win a Best Director Oscar for his debut film, 1980's Ordinary People. Yeah, I remember that movie. He also created the Sundance Film Festival Institute in Park City, Utah. Redford's last feature directorial project was 2012's The Company You Keep, but he continued acting through the final decade of his life, appeared in films like 2014's Captain America, The Winter Soldier, and Redford is survived by his wife, Sybil Sadgers, and daughter Shauna and Amy, and 7 grandchildren. Yeah, I mean,
1: Also
0: I would say
1: famous for
0: like,
1: making the Pepsi Rolex diver's watch. Super
0: what now?
1: famous. Well, there's a
0: What?
1: specific design of diver's watch that they call the Pepsi. It's
0: Yeah.
1: basically a silver or a chrome watch with a red and blue bezel. So it has this red, kind of a red and blue circle on it. And
0: No.
1: it's synonymous with Robert Redford.
0: Oh, wow. Okay. I didn't know
1: So.
0: that. Yeah. I gotta say, I mean, like, there were a lot of movies he was in, and, you know, I mean, like, he was really known because, like, of his looks and a lot of different stuff as well. I mean, like, he was cool with Paul Newman and Butch Cassidy, and Paul Newman was, like, I mean, You talk about like hot guys. Like, I mean, these were two hot guys. I mean, like, they were
1: Yeah,
0: Paul Newman
1: he was the
0: was.
1: sex symbol.

0: for throughout most of my childhood. Yeah.
1: Yeah. And I mean, Paul Newman was probably like the elder of the two. Not, I don't know about age, but I mean, like at least that Paul Newman's sex star symbol climbed before Robert Redford because he was known earlier because he had been in movies in the early 1960s. And so, but putting them together was something really major. But I got to say that I think that All President's Men was probably one of my favorite roles for him. I can think of some other ones, but I mean, he was also in, you know, the one everybody always saw when I guess they were in high school when I grew up, The Great Gatsby. So, you know, he was in a lot of different things. I mean, and his staggered way of talking, presenting something and then staggering it and then having that own his own method of speech that would sometimes draw you in. He had that, which was really pretty captivating. So, yeah, Robert Redford is probably one of those guys I really got to think back on it. It seemed like he always played himself. He just changed it up a bit, but I mean, he was that good, and people just kept wanting more of him. Because 3 Days of the Condor doesn't really seem much different than his role in All President's Men, which really doesn't seem that much different from his role in Great Gatsby, but he was that great. So I can't say nothing bad about him, but yeah. You know,
0: Oh yeah, he's definitely an in. He's definitely got my vote. He's definitely an in.
1: yeah.
0: But I
1: He's an
0: mean,
1: interesting character.
0: and like I
1: Yeah.
0: said, there are things that, I mean, just being Robert Redford is in itself like an iconic term, so.
1: Yeah, and that's the thing. And it's like, I mean, whereas with him acting with Paul Newman, like in the movie, like I can say the reason why I bring that up is because like Paul Newman, his role in Butch Cassidy and Sundance Kid, or in HUD, or in the Hudsucker Proxy, or something like that. Every time he seemed like he presented a different face and was a, could be a different character, even though you're like, well, that's old Paul Newman again. Redford was able to actually just keep presenting himself again and again and again, and he kept wanting to see more of it, just in a different role.
0: Well, it's
1: And
0: not just
1: so,
0: that. I
1: which is
0: mean,
1: interesting.
0: we could grab some teenager that has never seen a Redford or a Paul Newman movie. That
1: But the
0: kid will still know who Robert Redford and Paul Newman are.
1: yeah, because they were just iconic, and they're a lot of different reasons. So yeah, I mean, I was really kind of shocked to hear him die, but I mean, like, you know, I hadn't really seen him in years, and you
0: Well,
1: know,
0: he was
1: and
0: in
1: I mean, I just
0: 2014's
1: kind of,
0: Captain America, Winter Soldier.
1: yeah, it's just one of those things. It's kind of like,
0: And he was 89 years old.
1: and yeah, I know, like you kind of figure, like, well, I mean, you know, he does have a right to die at this point, you know, but he can. He reminds me a lot of oh, what's it, Harrison Ford, like in people like that, like not the hair. I think he's much better looking than Harrison Ford, but it's in that same genre. Like you just kind of think they're always going to be there.
0: Yeah,
1: They're always going to be,
0: exactly.
1: you
0: Why?
1: know.
0: Because they
1: So
0: are
1: that's why
0: this
1: it's hard.
0: iconic celebrities that they don't die.
1: Yeah, and so like when you hear it, it's like you still think he's like, well, he's probably the 690s. 90, you know, so you're kind of like shocked by when he's 89. Like, wow, it's like, well, do the math in my head. He was in one of the episodes of Twilight Zone, so yeah, he probably is about that time. Anyway, yeah, Robert Redford definitely into my book. What do you say, Mr. Rain?
0: I already said, yeah.
1: Ah,
0: Like
1: okay,
0: I
1: wanted to
0: said,
1: confirm.
0: the guy made an entire, like, an awkward looking watch famous that is now like a common occurrence. 'Cause now they have, I mean,
1: The
0: every
1: Redford.
0: Seiko, like Seiko, every major watch manufacturer that makes a dive watch will make a version that's called a Pepsi. And the Pepsi is famous. Why? Robert Redford. Standing in his sailboat with the water just splashing over it, and him just leaning up against the bow with that Pepsi Rolex on his wrist.
1: Yeah, that's pretty neat. Yeah, he was a neat guy.
0: Yeah, just like Paul Newman, the watch that
1: Yeah.
0: he's synonymous with is the Daytona.
1: Oh wow. Yeah. He was, I mean, I remember like there was something after his death and like, oh, it was Adam Carolla. Adam Carolla has a bunch of like old sports cars and a bunch of stuff that was used in races. And of course, Newman was in a lot of races, but he had a large collection of cars too. And then Corolla was showing, Adam Corolla was showing some of the cars that he'd bought from Newman after Newman passed away. And man, it's just, yeah. I mean, you know, that guy's another, I almost wish he would have died sometime when we were doing this, because he has such a weird history of things he did, you know, a lot like Steve McQueen, you know, that he was, you know, didn't, he was very careless with his own life, you know, considering how much money he was worth. You know, you don't do that thing when you're very, you know, worth a lot. You know, you don't try to risk your own life in races and nearly die. So, anyway, well, that being said, both of them will be sorely missed. But I guess we're almost out of time here. So, you want to say anything to the folks before we head out, Mr. Rain?
0: Thanks for listening, folks. We'll be back again next week with more live episodes of Deconstructed and I Have No Life.
1: Definitely. And everybody, thanks for all our international friends. Thanks for all our friends in Germany. Appreciate it again. Thanks for listening as always. And take care and stay classy, folks.

Welcome to this, the fifth day of January 2026. We are here live on Deconstructed with the Blue Knights crew filling in. Mr. Rain is indisposed. He decided that he wanted to go see the Philippines. So he immediately hopped a plane straight for Europe and realized he was in the wrong continent. That being said, we are here, we are live, we are coming to you live from Garland, the great Republic of Texas. Like I say, Mr. Rain has finally found his way to Manila in the Philippines, and let's see where he's at right now, if we can. Where is old Mr. Rain? Okay, let's see. He is in Pasig, Metro Manila. Okay. And apparently, let's see, he just kind of, you've been at that place for a while. Yeah. The Healthy Rain Lumineer. Okay, I got to ask him about that when he comes back. How come one place was called the Healthy Rain Lumineer? Did he get a chance to go there? Because his name is Rain. I don't know. But anyway, he's been down there. So if you're looking for him, supposedly he's at 201 Hillcrest. Was that right? Let's go back. It says live. It actually gives me the address every once in a while. It was like 201 Hillcrest or something like that, but sometimes it zooms in, sometimes it doesn't. All right, well, anyway, the point is he is not here, but we are. And I'm going to see how far we get. I am a little exhausted today. I don't know why, but I do have a really good set of tales for you. We're going to spend the next couple of weeks on the Blue Knight's Tale here for Deconstructed, and also I Have No Life will be covered by the Blue Knight's crew, because why not? But the big thing is that we're going to do some spooky tales. I know if you heard the song, spooky. This is spooky edition of Blue Knights, not the regular edition of Blue Knights. This is spooky. So we're going to go over some different stuff. I really kind of want to put some better things together. I was really, really trying to do a lot of work on this the other night, and I was trying to put a lot of emphasis and effort into a lot of the missing cases or cases that are considered murder victims or people that are actually, the bodies have been found, but the killer's still out there, and but I want to do some local ones. But man, I got to tell you, like, I was really... You know, like, I've had a lot of information in the past from some of these, and we followed some back, and we've covered them before. And it's one other Camellia story out of Richardson. We covered a lot on. We actually went down there. We took pictures. We had a whole bunch of plans and everything else what we were going to do, and to try to find where. Really, the question wasn't what had happened. It was pretty much known. The case, that one case of Camellia and everything from Richardson, that one still stays as a missing person, but they're pretty sure that she met with some kind of foul play from her boyfriend at the time. Her boyfriend was like 44 and she was 25, and apparently, like, she had said something about being pregnant, and then I guess he went off the handle because he was already married and stuff, and she had this one little area she work out at, and it was a pretty nice little area, and it was on what is called it's like where all the water just kind of goes in spillway. So anyway, it was on along the spillway, and then one time when there was a lot of rain coming through, it appears that he probably threw her in. Now, he may have strangled her, done something else, or maybe just thrown her directly in. And the rapids threw her through the bottom of the spillway directly into a concrete wall, and their body went downstream. And even if she was conscious, she would probably drown to death. We really didn't, you know, the body's never been found, unfortunately. She's never been found. And that's one case that we did go over pretty extensively. And we really wanted to kind of get, like, maybe like a water bottle and fill it up halfway with water and then put some kind of air tag in there and then try to trace it to see how far it got downstream, so that it wouldn't just, because if it wasn't heavy enough, then it may actually sit on the water and just get caught in somewhere, because we wanted to kind of figure out, well, where would the, you know, least pieces of bone go to. And the
The only problem about that is again, it's like, you're not dealing with just one person. There's a bunch of people that go through that area too, and they're broken down, their body's broken down pretty quickly. And this was a summertime death. Summertime, the heat, the body would have broke up pretty rapidly. Especially with all the water, the current and the rapids and everything else being thrown from here to there. I mean, so it's one of those things. I mean, pretty much can just follow it going downstream, and really you'll probably figure out where it's at, but or parts of it are that have come across. And then there actually have been some bodies that have been found in the same creek way that goes down all the way through here, and just recently. And so, but then they haven't attributed those to anybody as of late. Because a lot of times, sometimes they're just homeless people, bodies that get sucked up, and sometimes they die of natural causes or whatever. So there's a lot of different things that can actually occur. There's a lot of bodies get broken up by creeks and rivers. So that was one thing we had actually really wanted to look into. But I guess oh, Mr. Rain actually wrote us right now. He said Manila is like New York, like the Harlem side. Okay, I'm gonna write him back. Like the Harlem Globetrotter side. All right, well, I think he did listen earlier because I did see a listen from the Philippines, and I don't know if he's listening now, but I mean, it's all right. Like I said, I really may break this up to actually just do the deconstructed tonight and do. I have no, excuse me, yeah, I have no life tomorrow. Which would actually be easier on me because then I wouldn't have to do all the recordings and everything else. I could just go straight to sleep instead of, because after 11 o'clock, it's going to take me about another hour to break all this stuff down and put it in its own spots. So, but anyway, but the point was is that was the one, and the other case we had actually looked into before. There was a couple of different ones, and we went over. I'm just trying to find something that was different. I know there's a couple of cases that have been. Recently, they're trying to re-examine. There was a Sandra Bedell. I heard some information on them trying to re-examine parts of that. There's also the case of this one little girl's body that was found. She was 14 years old, and she worked at a donut shop, and her body was left in Plano. And Plano's been trying to like figure out what was going on with that so many years later. This has already been like 40 years almost. But anyway, so there's a lot of different things going on, and there's another case in Garland that involves this one kid named Kim Nguyen who basically walked from his house, and the boy was younger. I don't even have the information with me, but I was going to try to go over that too. But I was like, well, I don't really have anything to add to it, and I was trying to find things to add to all these cases. And I was trying to use the help with AI and everything else, and it does give me the links to some of the same stuff that I already go over anyway. But it did have advice on trying to get the information from the police through a PIA, some Public Information Act in, say, Texas. And but I do know with PIAs that they're gonna want you to kind of specify more or less what it is. Because, they don't want to have to print out 5,000 pages of information. Now, if they can get a concise understanding of what you're looking for, then that's fine with them. They'd still have to do it, but the thing is then you have to kind of figure out, well, do I really want to waste their resources in trying to create stuff for me that I'm probably just going to present to you guys? And I'm like, yeah, I kind of do, but I do, but the big thing is that I mean, maybe like some, my thing is I just want a better understanding of the situation. Right? That's really what I want. Like the Sandra Bedell, I think it was Sandra Bedell. I have it over here. I was going to pull it up, but anyway, that case, I don't even know. I was trying to find the information on where she actually lived and then before she was abducted in 1975. And, I didn't really find any information on it. AI made some suggestion, and I really doubt that. After a while, because I put so much information about Garland that it started hinting at everything was probably from Garland, and it even made this one weird assumption that she was found dead in her apartment, which that's not true at all because we know where she was found. She was found in the Rowlett Creek,
near 75, US 75, really what present day kind of Allen Plano border area. I really think it was in Allen, but I think maybe it was on the Plano side because Plano is the one who's been talking about it lately. And I don't know. I don't know. Like, I mean, but it had a weird tie-in. So what happened was we looked through all that and we go through everything. And I mean, I'd spent like 5 or 6 hours on Saturday night trying to go over this stuff, try to go back over some of these same old cases. And I really wasn't getting a lot of information outside of the Kim Nguyen story. This kid, he was, I want to say he was about 6 years old. And he would often walk out. This was 1987 or so, like that. And he'd walk out of his house and go way down to the end of the street and watch cars go by. But he was not talkative. He wasn't very verbal. And so somebody had said they'd seen some Chevrolet kind of or Trailblazer or something kind of like that, something similar to it. There's actually a couple of different ones. They have the GMC S10 version of it, and they actually all do look a little different. I kind of forgot how many different versions this basic same thing was. It was like the GMC version of the Ford Bronco, but there's like four different types. So they all look a little bit different, but they're kind of the same. And she thought that the guy had stopped to talk with the kid. Now, a few days later, they thought they had found a shirt from the kid, and it was proven that that shirt wasn't from the child. But then a few days later, the distinctive shirt was found, and it was from the child, which is weird that, they thought they found a shirt, and then they find a shirt, right? And where the location really wasn't that far from their house, it was closer towards downtown Garland, and they were on the east side of Garland. But what's really interesting about this case is that I remember it. And I remember it. No, it wasn't 18. It was 1987. God, shoot, the kid was like 7 years old, and it was like 1993. That's right. And the reason why I remember it was because one day I was watching the news, and this was like a few days after, about 10 days after the kid went missing. And so I was watching the news. And this is the thing too. Like, and I was reading the report somebody else wrote, and they just basically compiled a bunch of newspaper articles, and you can find those newspaper articles as well. But they said that two teenagers had found the body of the kid in Mesquite, and basically stating that it was a Sunday, and the only thing they could find really open, because they didn't have cell phones or anything back then, the only thing they could really find that was open was the this U-Haul place, and kind of a storage unit place, but also had U-Haul out of it. So they went there, and then they got the phone, and they said, hey, they found his body, and the police came out and everything else. Now, I remember as a kid watching this, and I remember there were two guys there, and one of them, I swear, even, I mean, the reason why I remember the story so well is because they even said the kid's name. And like maybe there's some kind of fog in my mind or something, but I don't know, like thinking so particularly well that there was a guy that I knew that lived down not so far from my street and actually went to the same middle school with me. His name was Wesley Smith. We used to call him Wes. That's what his name was. And I swear that he was the guy that when I in my memory, my old memory bank, that he was the one who one of the two kids that found this body. And I don't remember ever talking to him about it again because I think we were going into it may have been 94 or so, but we were going into like the high school or something happened. I don't remember. I just never really got to talk to the guy again, and I wasn't bringing up dead bodies. So what happened was the way I remember it was this occurred. The body was supposedly found in a field, and the field was off of basically I Interstate 635, which is a loop, and right where it met US 80, and that's a pretty big, what's called a node. That's where two highways meet together. It's a big, rather large area if you think about it. So I'm not gonna like bore you with not what it's not, but it was actually the northwest corner. And in the northwest corner, there's still facing the 80 service road, that U-Haul place. That's that
U-Haul storage unit place. It's still there. But there were two creeks that go down there, and the report is that it was kind of close to the creek. I read that one place. Another place didn't say anything about the creek. And one of them goes from 80 northbound, like kind of north, and that's not it. I remember when the picture was taken, like the video of it taken, and I saw it once, and I think I tried to see it again later that night because I'd seen it once. It was actually looking the camera crews were looking west, and so this was basically around 635's area. This was a big vacant field, and I don't know if they had walked across this field or what the deal was. It was in the middle of summer, so you would have thought the grass would have been semi high. I mean, I don't know, or at least the it was thrown. But I want to say that the body was thrown in the creek area, and it wasn't that far off the service road, so that's the reason why they spotted it. There's two things I want to say about this, and this is really the only story I got for you guys, and I'm gonna go straight to ghost stories here for this, because I'll try to get some more stuff later. Maybe I'll try to do it tomorrow, but and then I'll come back here and we'll do a show for I Have No Life tomorrow, because man, I'm a little exhausted today, but it's kind of fun just to get together and every night come out and do a show for you guys. And I got a show for you Wednesday. I got the Daily Workers coming up on Wednesday. Oh, also, first off, I want to mention, before I get to what they found, Unexplained Radio Network is the network. Unexplainedradio.com is the .com. Go check out the unexplainedradio.com. The chat room is there. We actually do have some chatters. We had Talkative Buddy. I guess he had changed his name, myself, and go in there and chat. Again, like, since I'm on here, the wild card line will be open. I may do I Have No Life now, but I either may just make a 2-hour version of Deconstructed. I just don't think I'm going to go 11 o'clock, guys. I just don't. I mean, I'm kind of exhausted. I've got like a kind of an important meeting tomorrow with a group of people that want to know what the hell are grants. And so I know it's funny. I lead a weird life. I get to explain people basic things. But I mean, it's not that it's basic. I think most people don't know what the hell grants are anyway, or what they think. Well, this is when you go to college. Well, anyway, wild card line is open 469-893-0054, 469-893-0054, plus one international callers, 469-893-0054, the wild card line. No WhatsApp, no anything else. It is just a line. So that's all it is. You can either call in it or you don't call in it. One of the two. Pick your choice. Pick your poison, folks. All right. Getting back to the story. So the body would have been found on a creek, kind of like in the bed of a creek. This very shallow creek, and you got to think it was summertime. I mean, this thing wasn't moving anywhere. Unlike our last story when I talked about Celia, that creek was moving a lot because there had been a lot of rains during that summer. This was a dry summer. And I don't know why the. Anyway, something just went out or something uncast and stuff. But anyway, okay, so the point is it's on a creek facing west. So that it means that if they're looking west, that means, and I was trying to pinpoint some of the features around there, and I thought there was something about like the let's see, some power lines and stuff like that, and they may still be there, so I could actually check that up. Let me see on Google Maps. So this body would have been found on a creek towards 635. Now, what I want to mention about this is that that area used to be just a field, like I'm saying, it just used to be a field. Well, now it's called Mesquite Commons or something dumb. And you can actually see there's a couple of creeks here. Okay, there's one that's pretty. That is a pretty wide one. They've kind of made like a ravine almost. And this creek, come on, I just said it, the South Mesquite Creek. Now that one is not it, because I remember as a kid, one time I wanted to go to Town East Mall, and I thought maybe if I just go underneath the bridge, I could just walk underneath there and then get to the other side. And I didn't do that. I just kind of avoided it. But that's one of them. Okay, so the U-Haul place, let me go back.
Man, I gotta say, that U-Haul place is in there somewhere. Let's say tore it out. But I saw a map the other day, and it showed the U-Haul place, but that may have been an older one. You know what I'm gonna do? I'm gonna do something tricky. I'm gonna just go and go back in time on the way back time machine. Yeah, they may have pulled that out. Let me go back on see more dates. This is a good thing you can do. I'm gonna tell you some of my little secrets. And not really major secrets, so I'm not really hiding anything. Okay, so there was an old folks home. They did mention that. And the U-Haul place is gone now. Wow, I forgot. I didn't think about that. So the U-Haul place was there up until about in 2007, it shows it. If you go to Google Maps, let me see when they got rid of it. I mean, unless I just didn't. Okay, so for a while there, it was in front of these apartments. And then they got rid of it sometime. And so it was still there by 2021. By 2023, it was gone. All right, so that's where they went down to. Yeah, the map that I saw the other day was a map that was, trying to show the area and everything that was around at the time. Okay, so they didn't go to the creek that was right next to the U-Haul place, and that's not that far away. But when you're looking at another creek that's still in existence, that's still here because, they didn't want to pave it or do anything else. They kind of just left it almost be. It's by a power line. And these are some big, I mean, not like just a power pole. I'm talking some major, interstate power lines. And I think that's where the body was found. And so I remember seeing that and the police have been there. And not only that, like the story goes that because this was such a known case at the time, that, and there had been some other cases that had happened during that same time too, that what had occurred was, is that they had a lot of looky-loos out there, as the Canadians like to call them, like a bunch of, people stopping on the service road to take looks and see what they could find and see what's going on. And the police had a major problem with them. I mean, and it's just, there's some stories with that too. All right. Well, the point is that really, I gotta say, and if you want to follow this, there, I don't know why the hell there's this misplaced, stupid Amazon locker cruise thing. I don't know why the hell it is. But if you click where it says, if you go like to Mesquite, Texas, and you find where 635 meets up with 80, then go on the northwest corner and you'll see a Kohl's and a Home Depot. And there's like a Longhorn Steakhouse. And then you'll see like there's a Comerica Bank when you zoom in closer. And there's some little shops over here, like car toys or something like that. And there's this damn billboard. And then there's this big interstate, power lines. And it says actually 2400 block, I guess. But the thing is weird is where the service road is and where this little road is, it says Amazon Locker Cruise. So you can actually click that or even look up Amazon Locker Cruise in Mesquite, and you'll probably find it. But you can see there's this creek right there, and that's the bed I think they found it. Now you got to remember, back then the service road was there, but this road that goes right by the creek and the billboard, that stuff that wasn't there. None of this was there. I mean, this was just an open field. The service road was there. The service road did exist. The service road didn't, at that time as it is now, it didn't loop. Didn't go north and south on 635. It just took you back to 80. And they're changing all that stuff up now. They're just changing a lot of it up, just for your knowledge. So that's in my best memory. And I've got to say, like, they move a lot of things, but they try not to move creeks because of drainage and everything else. And sometimes they'll put creeks under, roadways and this, that, and the other. I mean, I remember in España there was a big road that that at one time, like my grandmother said, like go to this place and pass the bridge and and you'll get to the other side and Hayata and everything. And there was this I forget what street it was. It was over there, but anyway, that became a street. It used to be a river, like a creek go through there. And they paved over it. So in my grandma's day, it had a bridge, and in my day, it was just some river was buried underneath the streetway. But Sevilla is a very big city. So anyway, point is this:
They left this thing open, and you can see where this creek's going. And I don't know, it's probably a tributary or something south, Mesquite Creek. It's a branch off of it. And you can see that where the South Mesquite Creek goes all the way back to town center and everything. And that's a pretty big portion. But this part is almost like a dry gulch. And it's not that big at all. And it would go underneath 635. And it kind of exits out. And you can see where they kind of forced it along on the east side of 635. But this west side still looks pretty natural, the curvatures and everything of it. So I would say his body was found there. Now, going back to the story of what they found. Okay, when they showed up, this is what I remember. They had thought, and they had known, I think they had already known that the kid was missing. I mean, because everybody did. But the point was, is they looked down there. And they found some guard. This is what the story was that I had heard on the news. Now, this has been 33 years ago almost that I've heard this, but this is what I remember the story was. And I was trying to find the video for this, but it could be, it's probably in existence, but it doesn't mean it's online. And since this was not in the print media, it was only on the video of WFAA, probably WFAA, so I didn't really watch KXAS that much, and the CBS Phillips Channel 4, I didn't watch that much either. So it's probably WFAA ABC in Dallas, and what they had done was they had found they said that they had found a body, and it was like in a plastic bag, like trash bag, like black bags. And they said at first I want to say they thought it kind of looked like a mannequin or something, but they knew it was a dead body because it didn't something that I don't think they had opened the bag. I think there was something that made them think that, hey, there's a body there. And, the bag may have not covered the entire body. Or maybe the guy. The funny thing is that I'm going to give you another suggestion of mine. It was a little kid. All right? Now, I think maybe, just maybe, the guy threw the kid from a vehicle. Like maybe backed the vehicle in there and threw him down there because that's a gulch, a little area, and it may not be seen visible from the roadway, and he just thought maybe one day it'd be washed out, whatever. The reason why I say that he may have thrown it from the vehicle, the kid, because I mean, you're talking about like a 50-pound kid, if that. You can either pick him up and then, get seen, or you can just wait till the cars go and you got him in a trash bag already and just chunk him over there. And the reason why I say that is because the shirt was found on the side of the roadway as if it had been thrown from a vehicle. So it kind of almost sets up a precedent of the guy basically just throwing crap out of his vehicle. And you got to think, it's like, there's a lot of people going down 635, and it looks a lot stranger if you back your vehicle up. If he was to back his vehicle up where this creek is, and because remember, like we were saying, like if it's that kind of Ford Bronco looking GMC S10 Chevrolet Tahoe, whatever thing, they got the back on it. All he had to do is open the back part up and just kind of chunk them. I mean, he may not. And then if he chunked them, then the boy may have came a little bit out of the bag. I mean, but the way everybody else kind of describes it is if he was not, he was just. Of course, the boy was nude. That was another thing too. But the thing is that everybody describes it as him being nude. They don't describe him as what he was in when the body was discovered, but that's what I had heard from WFAA. So, and from the report was not taken from WFAA. The report was asking the boys, one of them that I'm pretty sure I knew. I'm pretty sure. I mean, like I said, it's been 33 years. Who said this? So that's what happened. They found the body. Of course, now, they wanted to look for the guy who did all this and or man, woman, or whatever, more than like a good guy. It's still unsolved. It still doesn't. And not only that, last June, there was a, I think it was like Channel 4, which is now a Fox affiliate, used to be a CBS affiliate at the time. They reported that the, I think it was, yeah, wait, never mind. They reported on the story again and talking to the father. Now, they didn't talk to the mother. I don't know if the mother had passed on or not since then. They talked to the brother. They talked to all these different things. These people, and yeah, there's still no resolution in this case. So,
It's still a cold case. But like I said, you can go there, you can visit the site. The weird part was is that I remember the power lines, you know, these larger, not like power poles, not like telephone poles, because there's large power lines out there. And that's why I knew where the location was when back in 1993, and that's how I remembered it, you know, years later, because I said, well, it was over by 635. And then, what do you know, I look at the map just now. I hadn't looked at the map in a long time. I go by there every day, but I hadn't, you know, you don't pay attention to crap all the time. And then guess what? There's these big interstate power lines through there. So, I just gotta say, yeah, that's pretty much probably where it was at. So, it remains unsolved to this day. That's the only new one I got for you. That's the only new one I got for you. So, with that, let's get into some ghost stories and stuff like that in a second here. But again, I said go on unexplainedradio.com, Unexplained Radio Network. You can join us in the chat room and chat away with some other chatters. And again, wild card line is open, 469-893-0054. 469-893-0054. The wild card line is open. So we did, that was a pretty neat story. I mean, I didn't think I was gonna get as much out of it as you know, I wanted. I didn't really get any new ones that I felt that were really pressing. The Sandra case, let's see. I may have the name on it, but there's just nothing. I mean, it's just I don't, yeah, I don't have anything on that, unfortunately. That being said, so let's move on. We're gonna talk some ghost stories. We have like about 20 some odd minutes left in deconstructed here. Let's deconstruct some ghost stories, why not? Yeah. Again, you can join us. Wild card line is open. Go on. And for all of those out there, Unexplained Radio Network, unexplainedradio.com, if you're interested in making a show, you have a great idea. You can come up with like maybe 45 weeks. You don't have to do all 52. But you can come up with 45 weeks, 1 hour a week of programming entertainment that you can do. We can put it on. We can discuss. We can talk. Just go on to unexplainedradio.com and just put your thing in there. Just say, hey, look, I put my thing in here, but it didn't fit. You know, now I want to type you. So take your thing out of it. I mean, you know, we're very, you know, literal. Anyway. All right, 469-893-0054 is the number. 469-893-0054, the wild card line. All right. Last time when we did a Blue Knight special, but this is deconstructed. Remember, we're still doing a deconstructed episode, but the Blue Knights format. Last time we did a Blue Knight spooky episode was back during Halloween, and we spent the whole month doing Blue Knight spooky episodes. Actually, we didn't spend the whole night. We spent the whole last few days of Halloween. That's right. We didn't do the whole month. All right. So we got to a few of these and we kind of stopped. So one of these one here is, we're gonna start from Dallas. And since we already said stuff about Dallas, let's do some more stuff from Dallas. So we got the Lizard Lounge. All right. The Lizard Lounge is a place that doesn't exist anymore, so don't go looking for it. But it used to be in the Deep Ellum area of Dallas, and it was actually a little bit north. It was on Good Latimer and everything else like that, so it was kind of northwest of it all. And so the Lizard Lounge is located on 2424 Swiss Avenue. Yeah, that's what it was. It was around Good Latimer, but it was off Swiss. And it's no longer there, so don't go looking for it. You know, it's gone anyway. But not only does the Lizard, the building's still there. I don't even think they're even using it anymore. I gotta see. Well, you know, hell, let's do that. You know, we got time. Let's go to 2424 Swiss Avenue, Dallas, Texas. We're gonna see what is there today. All right, we're at 2424. Right by, and hey, the funny thing, right in front of it, guess what it is? A U-Haul. Ain't that weird? All right, the Lizard Lounge today, if you go on there, has a homeless guy sitting in front of it. So that's pretty much what it's relegated to now. But yes, I do remember going there many a time. And it's really sad because the building looks like it hadn't been used in 100 years. I mean, really, is that weird? Because
Now, the Lizard Lounge was up and operational even as of kind of 2019, you show it. 20, let me see. 2015 is when it was all really black and everything was black and, all the stuff. And the whole building was black. Not a real name on it or anything else. 2007, yeah, still black. I mean, yeah. So I really can't remember when exactly it closed, but I mean, they may have just got that spray, the paint off and everything else. And yeah, but it shows it as the Lizard Lounge on the door there without the black paint all over it. And let's see, it's 2019. Still says Lizard Lounge on there, so I don't know. And it has the old windows and stuff, and but really, somewhere between 2021, they took the lettering off and everything else, and 2020 is probably when it went down. Okay. This is a story about the Lizard Lounge. And for those of you who don't know about the Lizard Lounge, it looks like there's a lot of people that stop here for the bus as well. At least in 2022 did. But the chick didn't look that bad. All right, man, this guy looks like he's passed out over here. All right, well, anyway. So we're on 2024 Swiss Avenue. So there's a good look at it. Just go to Google Maps. You can check it out. You see what I'm seeing. One of the things I do is I like to go use the Google Maps Street View stuff, and I'll do the back dates, like other dates in the past, so I can see and get my bearings from things in the past. Another thing I like to do is there is a in Texas, at least in this area of Texas, you have a really good resource. I think it's the SMU Libraries one. But what it does is it allows, even if I don't know what it is, I'm gonna look it up too. But what it does is allows me to actually go back, or you, whomever, and search basically the last almost 40 years worth, or maybe more, depending on what. I don't remember which one is which, but by how long of years. But you can look at the old yellow pages and white pages, so you can find people's addresses, and you can find business listings from the past, which is really helpful. I mean, which we don't even have that today. That's another kind of sad thing, because you have everything on the internet, and parts of the early internet are gone. So if you're trying to look up something from, I don't know, like where it was located online from 2005 or 6, if you don't know at all, then you can't use Google Maps. But if you do kind of know, you can use Google Maps to go back 2007, and maybe it'll still be there. But if anything else, you still have these phone books that probably are going to list those things then. Depends, because people are starting to use cell phones and getting off of landlines and all this stuff, so you may lose them then too, like houses especially. But businesses will still be there. But yeah, it's just a fuzzy area. But anything from the 90s and 60s, the 90s, 70s, 80s, I can pretty much find in the Dallas area. So that's one thing I use too. That's why when that Sandra, I got her name somewhere, Sandra Betta or something like that. I'll find it out and give it to you later. But that one, she, that murder mystery there, the body was found in Plano. That one. She is not listed in the yellow pages. At least, excuse me, the white pages. Wait, in the white pages business, yellow, wait. White pages, sorry. She's not listed in the white pages for 1975. And I can't find a book for 1974. But since she was 19, there's no guarantee she was even in the 1974 white pages. So, you would think she'd have been the 75 one because you already put your name in there. It may take a year to get caught up. Anyway, so I couldn't find any information about where she lived through there, and AI was no help outside of basically telling me. And it did, but it did help me try to write a PIA to send this off to the police agencies. But I know what they would say. They would immediately call me back and say, "Well, can we break this down to something? Is there anything in particular you want, or whatever?" I mean, really, like, if there was a definition, I really, my problem is, I mean, like, I don't want to ask for anything. It seems like it's over and above. At least I know that the person died before I was born, so they're not gonna be able to charge me with it. Say, so, hey, Scott, isn't this a new
New person of interest here. He was born 3 years after she died, so wondering how she killed him. He's very smart. Anyway, trying to figure out what we're doing in the case. So that's the way I do some things. That's some of the stuff I like to do, like try to check out things and everything else. But sometimes it works, sometimes it doesn't. But it's neat. I found a lot of information for that. Even my old phone numbers. Even my old phone numbers, some of them. All right. Oh, Merry Christmas. There you go. It's a little bit after Christmas, but I'm a little yawny. So Lizard Lounge is located at 2424 Swiss Avenue. Let's go look that up. I'm sure we already spent a lot of time on that. Not only does the Lizard Lounge routinely feature some of the best DJs in the country, but most patrons agree it is just about the sexiest club in town. The building was once. Let's go look that up. I'm sure we already spent a lot of time on that. Not only does the Lizard Lounge routinely feature some of the best DJs in the country, but most patrons agree it is just about the

setup of it and how it was, and I remember it was difficult going up and down the stairs and everything else. And Mr. Rain has a better recollection of it, I guess, than me. But I've been there a few times. As far as placing this as a theater, yeah, I don't really. I mean, I can't think of the layout of the place. I can't really. And even back then, I would not. I would definitely have not known what was the theater area, what was the stage, what was. It wasn't that obvious. It was a dance club. They kind of pulled a lot of that crap out. I know that the chandelier was supposed to be original, or the chandelier was an old one they brought in. One of the two. Another guy told me the story. But really, like when I was there, it was back during the time when a lot of people were doing like ecstasy and stuff, so they really wanted bottled waters because they would get dry. And bottled water back then, and this was the last time I went there, it was probably 2004, was going for about $10 a bottle in 2004. I mean, that'd be expensive today, but I mean, for a bottle of water, but hell, like at a club, I don't know. I mean, they're charging you $20 a bottle of water nowadays, But the thing is, so it, you really had to. I didn't ever experience anything bad there. I didn't stay there long enough. I didn't, I was just there for the ambiance. And I didn't really think it was the sexiest club in town. It was just a place where people would go. I mean, that's all. I don't really know what they're talking about with that. So. I do remember. You went to the bathroom, and there was this one guy just throwing up like hell, and he was just grabbing onto that seat for dear life, and that was definitely a seat you didn't want to grab onto, that toilet seat. I tell you what, I mean, it had already been through hell, like it was sprayed all over the place, and it just, yeah. I mean, this is why you don't want to get completely, wasted at a place, but it was also the place when me and Dave, we had this one story where this guy was out front, and he's like some guy from Oklahoma, and he kept saying horse shit. He was like, horse shit, horse shit. And I remember the horse shit guy. So, but yeah, a lot of weird stuff. It was a place you would see throw up outside, things like that, common stuff. And I mean, it was just a dance club, really. And then Sunday nights, they had this thing called a church, and kind of like more of. Like at one time it was probably vampire and then became more gothic and and stuff over time. But yeah, like that kind of crowd. So it really, I mean, I don't really remember anything going on there. All right, next one. These are all places I've actually been to. So the Majestic Theater. Now I went to the Majestic Theater a while back. It was probably in 1991. So this place was only 70 years old when I went there. Because it says 1921 is when it was built. But on April 11th, 1921, the Majestic Theater, located at 1925 Elm Street, opened its doors to the theater going public. The theater once belonged to the Hoblitzel Foundation, and they turned it over to the City of Dallas in January of 1976. Dallas Summer Musicals Management Group currently operates the theater. That may or may not be true nowadays. However, it has become very apparent that there are others who roam the theater who cannot be seen. Phone lines light up when no one is there. Backdrops move on their own accord. And strange smells have been experienced. Could be plumbing. The phenomenon has been attributed to the benefactor, Carl Hoblitzel. Okay. Hoblitzel. Anyway, but the thing is that this. I have been there. It's kind of like it's been on a lot of different things. Like a lot of times when comedians will come and they do a pretty big, stage presentation. There's like one in San Antonio, I forget what its name is. Kind of like the same thing. Maybe it's called Majestic there too. And then the one in Dallas is the same Majestic and everything. So it's really a focal point for a lot of comedians. Now, I went there to see the world famous, all time, best comedian of all time. You all know who that is, don't you? Gallagher. Yes, I went to see Gallagher. Actually, like people always blame Gallagher. It's like, well, he's just kind of a bit act. He just had like the, smashing, not pumpkins, but he was smashing watermelons. And so, he had Sledge-O-Matic and all stuff. But that was really like the end of his show. Like his show was also semi-prop comic.
And so he had a lot of that, but he also had a lot of like weird things.

So he would say, "Hey, why are you driving a parkway and parking a driveway?" Stuff like that. He had a lot of different observations, let's say. So that's what I got to see. I got to see. It was fine. I didn't really remember experiencing any ghost activity there. I do remember getting a t-shirt, about it. So, yeah. He's since passed away, and I think him and his brother passed away. His brother bought his act out for a while and did it for a while. Weird. It didn't, everybody would buy that. Dave Chappelle made fun of that too, like about like him having him being. I think the point was is that Gallagher's other brother that was black became the new Gallagher, and it's pretty funny. I haven't seen it in years, but I was thinking. Yeah, he was making fun of how like you can sell your act, and it didn't make any sense to me. But I guess Gallagher didn't want to do it anymore, and his brother did, so there you go. And I think his brother died before him, and then eventually Gallagher said, "All right, I'll come out and do it again." And then Dave Chappelle became the new Gallagher. No, I'm joking. All right, next one here is Millermore Mansion. And this is the last one I'm going to read because we're going to go off the air. So, Millermore Mansion is a two-story Greek Revival home, completed in 1861, is currently the centerpiece of the Old City Park Museum. Over the last 30 years, and longer than that since this I've read this, there have been continual stories of a haunting in the house. Many unrelated individuals, museum guests, volunteers, and staff have sensed the presence of a female spirit in the house. The activity seems to center around the former nursery and master bedrooms on the second floor. Consistent stories are told of a ghost of female presence in the second floor area around the former nursery. Visitors, docents, and staff have all felt the presence over the last 25 years. The Millermore Mansion is located in Old City Park, and the park was established in 1876. So in 1976, it became the grand scene of celebration. And truly, there was a lot to celebrate. The nation was 200 years old, and the park was 100 years old. But there was even more to cheer. The work of the Dallas Heritage Society, the organization turned a plain park into a walking museum. It all started in 1966 when the Dallas Heritage Society raised $30,000 to save Millermore Mansion, built by Dallas pioneer William Brown Miller. There's two people, Miller and Moore, but anyway. Miller bought those family, bought his family and Excuse me, brought his family and slaves to Dallas in the 1850s. He acquired the land on what is now Bonnyview Road, and with slave labor, built his grand mansion, which he called Millermore. Some persons of the Miller family lived in the house until 1966, when the last Miller girl died. In the typical Southern tradition, the house, let's see, was, well, that's weird. The typical Southern tradition, the house was crumbling. Okay, well, I guess that's our Southern tradition of crumbling houses. Around the maiden lady who was determined to stay in the old homestead until it collapsed. Well, it almost did. After her death, it looked like a bulldozer was going to take over. The Dallas Heritage Society, an organization of interested Dallas citizens, got the money together to save the building. It was dismantled and the boards were carefully numbered so it could be put back together again. The house was rebuilt in Old City Park, and the majestic mansion became the nucleus of the whole bunch of structures that were going to be restored and moved into the park. It has been believed that the ghost of Miss Miller came with the house. It is true that many people have claimed to see her in the window as they drive by in the evening. Others say that that she haunted the second floor nursery for years. A female presence has been felt on second floor historic building. Home near the nursery. Now, so one thing is about this is just a bunch of structures they moved over from all over the place. A lot of times they bought them and they brought them over there, even despite the protests of some people that were in the area. But the main thing was is they said, "Hey, look, we got the money. You don't. Let's bring this crap over to our little town that we're making." And they constructed a bunch of little things. They brought in a bank. They had a print shop. They had what becomes a bar. They have like an attorney's office. They decided to make a lot of these things maybe or may not have been used like that at that one period of time, but they did bring it to there, and it's got all these little brick roads to connect everything. It's pretty neat. It seems like they've been kind of having some funding issues over the last few years because
The buildings were always really well kept up, and now they're not as well kept up as you would think they would need to be. There's a lot of different things out there. There's a lot of different little houses, and then out further out there's the church they confiscated. There's the Renner schoolhouse they got from what was the community of Renner, off Coit Road and Renner. They've got a bunch of little houses, a lot of little different things too. So they got that. They have a train station. It's not even really a train station. It's just a depot for the non-people train, let's say. from Fate, Texas, and they've got a lot of other things too. So it's a real neat place to go see. They used to really do up candlelight, park visual thing and like during Christmas, but they've kind of downed it to just like one night out of the year, which used to be like 2 weeks, like I don't know. I don't know. It's really like kind of shame because it seemed like it was very, very well received in the past. But anyway, but the point is this place doesn't carry a ghost. Well, the thing is, it starts becoming this whole thing that I really don't know. I've never experienced anything there. I've been there many, many times. The first thing time I went there was probably 1986 when I was a kid. We went there with the school, and I've been there many times. I mean, I've been there probably at least 50 times. I never really experienced anything in any of the buildings, but I wasn't really ever there long enough to do anything by myself. It does kind of bring to question whether or not spirits are tied to the land or the building. So thus, if you move the building, are you moving the spirit? And if you destroy the building, are you destroying the spirit? Or maybe you're just basically, if they want to, they move with the building. If they don't, they stay there. Because I think this whole thing was, it wasn't, it was taken apart, but I don't know. I didn't really know exactly how it really was taken apart. I mean, it was a two-story building, so you would think it would be pretty thoroughly taken apart. I don't really think, especially back in the 1960s, they were driving around with a two-story building on the back of a truck. Even today, I mean, it can be done, I guess, but, I mean, some parts would have to be taken off, but I mean, there's it, which especially depends where you're bringing it from and where you're taking it to. So, all right, yeah, appreciate that. That was deconstructed, and this was deconstructed with the Blue Knights crew on board. So, with that, we're gonna say good night here from Deconstructed on this 5th day of January 2026. Next time you join us, we'll be Blue Knights crew again, and Blue Knights crew is going to be through here, I guess, the rest of the month, because Mr. Rain is going to be out in the Philippines, so the normal deconstructed crew, which consists of me and Mr. Rain, will not be here. So we're going to do a lot of spooky tales and some more stories about things I want to talk about, things that involve missing persons, and so I'm going to try to find more information on that for you guys. So. A lot of different stories. That being said, we are out of here, guys. We are going to let you go. So, y'all guys, take care. And we'll see you next week for another live episode Deconstructed on radio.com, Unexplained Radio Network. And we will see you back next week with some new episodes here on Deconstructed with the Blue Knights crew. Stay classy, folks.

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4: 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I am your host, author, and paranormal investigator, Doug Owen. And tonight, even though you are hearing me in our regular broadcast slot, I want to be up front with you right from the beginning. This week's show is pre-recorded. I am out of town this weekend, so I will not be live in the studio tonight, but do not let that stop you from joining the conversation in the chat, sharing the show, inviting your friends, and keeping this unholy family growing. Because next week, I will be back live. And when I come back, I want to hear from you. I want to see who brought new listeners with them. I want to see your names in the chat. I want to see who is helping build this thing. And remember, we still have the contest going. Whoever brings the most listeners to the Friday night block, starting with the Unholy Podcast and continuing into the Unholy Broadcast Live, is going to receive a copy of my book, The Unholy Silence. So, when you bring someone in, let me know. Put it in the chat. Say, Doug, I brought two people. Doug, I brought five people. Doug, I brought the whole haunted neighborhood. Make some noise. Because I want to send one of you an autographed copy of The Unholy Silence. And I want it going somewhere to someone who is helping this broadcast grow. I just don't want it to go to, you know, Joe the neighbor who is not familiar with the show, doesn't have anything invested in it. So, help this grow. I'll get you a book. As I said before, you won't even have to pay for the shipping. I'll take care of it all. Now, tonight's topic is a heavy one. Earlier on the Unholy Podcast, we had a powerful discussion with Joe Stewart, demonologist, cryptozoologist, and a ufologist, a man who has spent decades dealing with the kind of thing most people pretend do not exist. Now, that conversation took us into demons from a more secular angle, not just church language, and not just Hollywood. It not just pea soup, spinning heads, Latin phrases, and somebody tied to the bed while an old priest yells into the darkness. Now, we talked about entities, forces, non-human intelligences, something old and something hostile, something that may not care what religious labels you give it. So tonight, I want to continue that conversation, and I want to talk about demons, and I want to talk about possession. And for me personally, this topic is close to home. And for me, demons are just about the only thing that really frightened me. And I've encountered all types of entities, all types of spirits, all types of paranormal activity. But let me tell you, when someone is possessed, it's a whole different ballgame. And you think that you're tough. You think that you're strong. You think you're prepared. Yeah, you may think, wow, you know, I go to church regularly. I've got the Lord on my side. I can take on anything. Come on, motherfucker, let's fight, right? That's what you might think. You'd be wrong. And I can tell you, I don't know how they do it. I'm not sure what it is, but they have the ability to reach deep inside of you, in a place that you don't even know exists, and they manipulate it. And whether you want to feel it or not, you will feel fear. You will. So, what should you do if you suspect someone you know is possessed, or oppressed, or attached to something dark? And just as importantly, I want to talk about what you should not do. And you think, wow, you know, possession, that's some TV shit. You know, that's some awesome movie I just saw. But you know what? It's not like that. And it happens more often than you would think. And it's still kept secret. It's like you're a teenager who smokes cigarettes and you don't want your parents to find out. So you keep it quiet. You keep it secret. That's what possessions are. In our current state, organizations, government entities, clergy, the church, they keep it quiet. And if you should happen to rub elbows with them or bump into them during an investigation, they all but demand your silence and cooperation. So, everybody online is an exorcist, right? Everybody has a title. Everybody has a little certificate. And everybody has a black shirt, a cross, a camera, a logo, and a Facebook page that says they handle demonic cases. But let me tell you something very plainly. When you're dealing with something that may be demonic, you don't play dress up. You do not walk into that situation because you've watched a few YouTube videos, or you've seen The Exorcist, or The Conjuring, or any of those movies. You do not confront something ancient, hateful, and intelligent with ego. Because ego is not faith. Your ego is not authority. Ego is not protection. And sometimes ego is the very door that these things walk through. Now, I'm talking to you from experience. And I was young. I was brash. I was arrogant. And I lost. I did not win. And I'm telling you right now that these things kicked the shit out of me. Ruined my entire life. For a time period, I had to rebuild. These things come to destroy. And not every case of bad luck is demonic, right? If you drop your toast with peanut butter on it and ends up on the floor, and you've got dog hair or cat hair now on it, and the whole thing's garbage, that's probably not a demon at fault. But some things in your life could be attributed to that. Tonight, we're going to walk into the dark carefully, not foolishly, not arrogantly, carefully, because sometimes the thing watching from the corner of the room is not a ghost. Sometimes it's the voice coming from the hallway that is not your grandmother. Sometimes the nightmare pressing down on your chest at 3:17 in the morning is not just a nightmare. And sometimes, when someone you love begins to change, really change, you have to ask yourself a terrifying question. Is this illness? Is this trauma? Is this grief? Or is this manipulation? Or is this something else standing behind their eyes? Well, let's begin. Now, before we talk about possession, we have to separate the categories, because one of the biggest mistakes people make in the paranormal world is that they throw everything into the same bucket. A shadow in the hallway? A demon. A voice on an EVP? Demon. A door slams? Demon. A child sees a figure near the closet? Demon. That's not only lazy, it's dangerous. Because if you misidentify what you are dealing with, you will make the situation worse. No question about it. There are hauntings that appear to be human. There are hauntings that appear to be residual. There are hauntings that appear to be intelligent. There are poltergeist cases. And then there are cases that feel different from the very beginning. They feel predatory. They feel invasive. They feel like they're not just trying to be noticed. They feel like they're trying to break something. Now, a ghost may want acknowledgement. A spirit may want help. A residual haunting may not even know you're there. But a demonic presence? A demonic present wants deterioration. It wants division. It wants your fear. It wants exhaustion. And it wants anger. And it will do things to isolate you. To make you sleep deprived, to make you doubt yourself, doubt your family, your faith. Yeah, even your unshakable faith. Doubting your sanity. That's the difference. A ghost or a spirit may haunt a house. A demon tries to, or successfully does, haunt the soul. Now, let's define this. A residual haunting is what many investigators call a recorded haunting, the old Memorex type of haunting. It's the same event replaying over and over, footsteps down the same hallway, a woman appearing in the same window, a door opening at the same time every night. A voice repeating the same phrase. It does not interact. It does not respond. It's like the building itself remembered something traumatic or emotional and keeps replaying it. That is very different from an intelligent haunting. Now, an intelligent haunting appears aware. It responds. You ask a question, you get a knock. You say a name, something moves. You walk into a room, the temperature shifts, either up or down. You set up a recorder and a voice answers. That can be human spirit activity. Not always friendly, but not automatically demonic. You also have poltergeist activity. The word is itself often translated as noisy spirit, for lack of a better term. Poltergeist cases involve movement, knocks, bangs, thrown objects, electrical disturbances, and sometimes activity that seems centered around a particular person. Often someone under emotional stress Now, some people believe that poltergeist activity is spirit-based. Others believe it may be unconscious, psychokinetic energy coming from a living person. Somebody who has the ability to manifest things through their unconscious mind power, if you believe that. A teenager in distress, a family under pressure, a household full of unresolved anger, a human storm creating external chaos. But then there are those cases where the activity goes beyond noise, beyond movement, beyond the chair sliding across the floor. That's where we get into dangerous territory, when the activity becomes profane, when it becomes targeted, when it starts mimicking people, when it knows things it should not know, when it causes nightmares, physical marks, oppressive dread, violent personality shifts, hatred of sacred objects, no matter what object that is, whatever you have faith in, whether it's a menorah or a crucifix or Star of David, guttural voices, sexual assault experiences, or suicidal despair. Now, a lot of people giggle, like school children, when the word sexual assault experiences come up. It's ghost rape. In a way, yes. But it's more serious than that. And we have a habit of not believing victims of sexual assault, both living and victims of ghost rape or ghost sexual assault or spiritual assault. But it's a serious thing. And we just heard from demonologist Joe Stewart that the succubus and incubus have sexually assaulted people. Why? Well, think about it. Most victims of sexual assault are embarrassed, angry, infuriated, frustrated. They exhibit all of the signs of that negative emotion that feeds demonic activity. They feast upon it. It's an easy A for them. They don't have to study for the test. They go right for that spot. That is when investigators start asking things like, are we still dealing with a haunting? Or are we dealing with something non-human? And that brings us to demons. Now, the word demon carries thousands of years of religious, cultural, and mythological weight. In Christian tradition, which we're all familiar with, demons are commonly understood as either fallen angels or evil spirits opposed to God. In other systems, they may be described as lower entities, hostile spirits, parasites even, tricksters, devourers, or djinn-like beings. Or just ancient non-corporeal intelligences, which some people today believe. Others believe, including some paranormal researchers, and they will argue, that demons may not be demons in the church's sense at all. They may be an elemental force. They may be part of the natural, unseen world. They might be ancient intelligences that existed long before our religious labels, And they may be predators in a spiritual ecosystem. For example, a shark is not evil for being a shark, although they have pretty dark and soulless eyes. A wolf is not evil for being a wolf. And a parasite is not evil because it feeds. It is doing what it does. And yeah, it might seem evil if it burrows into your eyeball or into your brain. Of course, that is fucking evil. But what we're talking about is a different kind of evil. And some researchers believe that what we call demons may be similar. A non-human force that feeds on fear, rage, misery, lust, grief, obsession, and despair. But here is where I stand. Whether you call it a demon, an elemental, a negative entity, or a non-human intelligence, or a predator from the pit, the behavior matters. And the behavior is almost always the same. It's disruption. It's corruption. It's isolation, fear, and deception. Control, destruction, all of those things. They don't show up and help you pay your bills. They don't whisper the 6 winning numbers for Powerball. They don't tell you how to repair your marriage. They don't heal your trauma. They do not bring peace into your home. They bring chaos. They feed on collapse. They make your life smaller, darker, colder, and more desperate. That is how you know what you are dealing with. Look at the fruit. Does this presence bring peace, or does it bring decay? Now, according to standard religious definitions, possession is usually understood as a condition where unusual behavior and personality change are interpreted as control by an external supernatural power. Let me say that again. Control by an external supernatural power. Exorcism is traditionally the act or rite used to expel evil spirits from a person, a place, or an object. But in the field, we often break this down into stages, and this is important. Because not everything is full possession. There is infestation. There is oppression. There is obsession. And then there is possession. So infestation is the environment. The house changes. The room changes. Objects move. Knocks, footsteps, smells, shadows. Electrical disturbances. You feel watched. The home itself becomes hostile. Okay? Now, oppression is when it begins pressing on a person. Sleep problems, nightmares, mood changes, exhaustion, depression, fear, and then anger. A feeling that something is always near, and you may feel like you're being hunted in your own home. Next, we have obsession. And this is when the person begins thinking about the entity constantly, researching it constantly, talking to it, inviting it, trying to understand it, feeding it attention. Now, sometimes people become addicted to the contact. Oh, they're afraid of it. but they also cannot stop engaging with it. And then we have possession. And this is the deepest level. That is when a person is no longer simply affected by the presence. The presence begins taking territory. Voices, behavior, memory, their body, their personality, their face, their eyes, hatred of sacred things, or what you would consider to be sacred. And as we talked about, knowledge the person should not have. Strength beyond normal expectations. And in the worst cases, a deep desire for self-destruction. But hear me clearly, not every mental health crisis is possession. Not every seizure is possession. Not every addiction is possession. And not every angry person is possessed. I know you probably think they are, but likely they're not. And not every depressed person is under demonic control. So that's where people can get reckless, not understanding the difference. And that recklessness can kill. A believer can believe in demons and still understand that medical, psychological, and spiritual evaluation all matter. If someone is in danger, you get emergency help. If someone is suicidal, you call emergency services. If someone is hallucinating, violent, or not eating, you don't sit around waiting for a holy water to fix it. You get help. Faith and responsibility are not enemies. God gave people doctors, clergy, investigators, counselors, and common sense. Common sense. Use all of them. Now let's go deeper into the darkness. Let's talk about two of the darkest reported entities in demonology. The incubus and the succubus. Now, these names are old. Ancient old. And across cultures, the stories repeat in different forms. The incubus is traditionally described as a male-presenting entity that attacks or visits victims sexually, often during sleep. The succubus is traditionally described as a female-presenting entity that does the same. Now, whether these are separate categories of demons, shape-shifting entities, dream invaders, parasitic spirits, or cultural explanations for sleep paralysis. And that depends on who you ask. But in paranormal reports, incubus and succubus, these encounters often share common elements. The victim is asleep or half asleep. They wake up unable to move. They feel pressure on their chest. They sense a presence in the room. They may even see a dark figure, a beautiful figure, a twisted figure, or something crouched near the bed. And they feel touched. They feel violated. Sometimes they hear breathing, and sometimes it's whispers. Sometimes it's laughter. Sometimes the experience begins seductively and then becomes horrifying. And that is a major pattern in these cases. The entity often presents as something desirable at first, comforting even, attractive or erotic, something familiar. Then it turns, because the goal of these things is not intimacy. Here's a little rhyme. The goal is control. The goal is control. The goal is humiliation. The goal is attachment. The goal is to break boundaries. And that is why these cases are so serious. Because people who report incubus or succubus encounters, they feel shame. Just like a regular haunting or a demonic infestation, there's a certain shame that goes along with being haunted. And they don't want to talk about it. They are embarrassed. And you know why? Because nobody will believe them. And unfortunately, a lot of people mock these cases. But if someone comes to you saying, "Hey, something is touching me at night," your first response should not be laughter. Now, I know how that sounds, and I know how hard it is. The first thing you want to say is some type of offhanded joke or make a mockery of it. But our first response as human beings should be care. Unless it's the, you know, beginning of a joke. But whether the source is paranormal, psychological, traumatic, neurological, or spiritual, the person itself is experiencing something terrifying to them. And in the paranormal field, we have to be careful. We cannot exploit that, and we can't sensationalize it. We can't turn someone else's fear into entertainment. Now, yes, sleep paralysis is real. Yes, the brain can wake before the body. Yes, people can experience pressure, hallucinations, shadow figures, and terror during sleep paralysis. And that does happen. But here's the question that paranormal investigators ask. What happens when the experience does not stay in the bedroom? What happens when objects begin moving? What happens when marks appear? What happens when other people in the house hear the same voice? What happens when the victim reports dreams, and then the same entity appears to another family member? What happens when the activity responds intelligently? Well, that's when the case is moved from sleeping event to something beyond. That is when you have to ask whether something has attached itself to that person. And if it is, the worst thing you can do is feed it. Do not flirt with it, do not invite it back, and certainly don't try to bargain with it. Unless you're in the market to sell your soul for wealth, power, sexual prowess. Don't ask what it wants. And don't romanticize it. There's nothing romantic about a parasite. There's nothing seductive about being violated. And there's nothing empowering about being spiritually stalked. And I know there are corners of the internet that glamorize these things. They talk about spirit lovers and demon lovers and dark romances, astral relationships. But let me be blunt. That is playing with a loaded weapon in the dark room. Now, maybe you think you're in control. And maybe you think you invited something beautiful. But you do not know what answered. And once something has permission, removing it is much harder than inviting it in. So if someone tells you they're experiencing incubus or succubus activity, here's what you do. And let me be clear here that most people don't even have those words in their vocabulary. Incubus, succubus. Well, they might call their ex-wife a succubus, but not really understand the meaning. But we understand what they mean. You ask if they've been physically harmed. That's what you're supposed to do. You ask if they are safe. And you don't shame them. There's an old saying. I like this saying. When someone shits in their pants, they don't need you to point it out. So, you encourage them to document dates, times, dreams, physical effects, and environmental activity. You encourage them to speak with a trusted spiritual advisor if they are faith-based. You also encourage medical evaluation. So if sleep paralysis, trauma, medication, or neurological factors may be involved, again, believer does not mean reckless. Believer means you take the whole person seriously. Body, mind, and spirit. Everything. Now let's talk about openings. How do people become so vulnerable? Now, in the movies, it's always simple. Somebody plays with a Ouija board. Somebody reads from the wrong book, Evil Dead. Somebody moves into the wrong house. Well, I did. And somebody buys the wrong antique. Somebody says, "Is there anyone there?" And the demon says, "Well, since you've asked..." But real life is more complicated. My experiences and the stories I've studied, demonic oppression often finds cracks. And you don't even know they're there. Stress, grief, rage, trauma, addiction, obsessive curiosity, spiritual arrogance, isolation. Also, exhaustion. Fear, it's a huge one. And despair, when you feel hopeless. Negative emotion and negative emotional states appear to be fuel. Now, as a paranormal investigator, there are no concrete, solid definitions and answers. And as a previous guest on my show said, everything's a theory. But that's why we investigate. We look for the truth. That's what I do. As I've said before, I am not a ghost hunter. I do not hunt ghosts. I investigate the paranormal because I want answers. Part of me needs answers because I want to understand the world around me. And I think everyone does. So, negative emotional states, they are fuel. And I want to be careful with that language, because I am not blaming victims here. If someone is depressed, grieving, angry, or traumatized, that does not mean they invited evil, okay? So don't go home, beat your stepchild because they're depressed. It means they are wounded. And predators look for wounds. A shark does not attack because the swimmer is bad. It attacks because it senses vulnerability. And predators look for wounds. A shark does not attack because the swimmer is bad. It attacks because it

or father, the isolated teenager, and the ever-struggling addict trying to recover. The person playing with occult tools without really understanding what doors they're opening. The investigator walking into a site and provoking everything in the building. Come on, coward, show yourself. Be careful what you call, because something might answer. And not everything that answers is impressed by your ass or your equipment. Not everything fears your flashlight. Not everything cares about your YouTube channel. People talk about energy all the time. Positive energy. Negative energy. White light. Protection. Vibrations, if you will. Frequency. Your aura. And yes, a lot of people use those words loosely, but here is the thing. You cannot see wind either. Oh, you see what it does. You see trees bend, you see dust move. You feel it against your face. You hear it push against the windows. Well, energy is similar. And you may not see it directly, but you feel it. You've walked into a room and known something was wrong. You've met someone and felt your body say, nope, nope. You've been in a house that feels heavy. You've stood in a place where tragedy has happened and felt the atmosphere pressing down. You have felt the difference between peace and dread. Between a warm home and a dead one. Between a room that welcomes you and a room that wants you gone. So when people say demons feed on fear, anger, despair, or chaos, I understand what they mean. Because in many cases, the more fear rises, the stronger the activity becomes. The more a family fights, the worse it gets. The more sleep is lost, the more vulnerable everyone becomes. The more the victim obsesses, the deeper the attachment seems to grow. And that is why fear is dangerous. Not because you should pretend you're not afraid. Fear is instrumental. It's natural. But if you let fear drive the car, you may take yourself exactly where the entity wants you. That's why faith matters. But we need to define faith correctly. Faith is not bravado. Okay? Faith is not walking into a dark room and daring the devil to hit you. Faith is not screaming at an entity while you shake and your hands shake and your heart's full of panic. Faith is not declaring yourself an exorcist because you bought a stole or a crucifix online. Faith is trust. Faith is humility. And faith is discipline. Faith is knowing when you're out of your depth. Faith is calling for help. Faith is not pretending you can swim in the ocean during a hurricane. Faith is knowing the storm is real. And you damn well better respect its power. So what if you suspect possession? Now, let's get practical here. What do you do if you suspect someone you know is possessed? First, don't announce it. Don't walk into the room and say, yeah, I think we've got a demon. That can cause panic. That can worsen mental distress. That can also feed the situation spiritually if something is present. And second, observe. Okay, what's changed? When did it start? What was the trigger? A death? A move? An object brought into the home? Somebody do a ritual? A location visited? An investigation? A relationship? Drug use? Sleep deprivation? Dramatic event? All of these things.

0: Look around, see what's changed. Be observant, be aware. Third, document dates, times, witnesses, photos of marks if they appear, audio recordings if voices are heard, environmental changes, medical symptoms, behavioral changes, religious reactions, dream patterns, threats of self-harm, violence, or memory gaps. You need a record of this. So go about it like a scientist. Document everything, just like a Vulcan. Try and be observant, scientific, dispassionate. Be very logical about it. Because these details matter. And when you record these things, you don't have to rely on your memory, because your memory becomes unreliable. And you record these things not because you're trying to make a movie. You record these things to understand and to later reflect upon. So the fourth thing is rule out ordinary causes. Check the house. Carbon monoxide, mold, bad wiring, radon in the basement, pests, plumbing, faulty appliances, medication interactions, sleep disorders, mental health crises, substance abuse or substance use, and stress. You do not lose credibility by checking the normal. In fact, you gain credibility. Because if you eliminate the ordinary and something still remains, then you know you're dealing with something else. Something unnatural. Fifth, involve the appropriate help. Now, I know this sounds like a lecture, like I'm browbeating you, preaching to you. But if there's immediate danger, call emergency services. If the person is suicidal, violent, starving themselves, or medically unstable, this is not a wait-and-see moment. Get help immediately. And if the spiritual signs remain, seek clergy or a trained deliverance / exorcism authority within your faith or tradition. Not a random internet exorcist. For $29.95, we'll get rid of your ghosts. For another $150, we'll make sure that the cat doesn't talk to you anymore in foreign languages. Not someone who charges $499 for remote demon removal service, or someone who wants to live stream the person's suffering. Not someone whose first instinct is publicity. You want someone sober, experienced, humble, and careful. Someone who understands spiritual warfare, but also understands mental health. Someone who does not see every case as a demon. The best exorcists are cautious. The best investigators are cautious. The best clergy are cautious, because they know what's at stake. Not only can they be sued, they can cause irreparable spiritual harm, paranormal backlash. Now, let's say your faith is strong. Strong are you with the Force. Let's say that you believe. And you know, I always say this, is that, you know, demons, ghosts, entities, it doesn't matter if you believe or not. They don't need your permission to exist. They simply do. Whether you like it or not, they are a thing. They exist. So let's say you face the paranormal and survived it. Should you attempt an exorcism yourself? My answer is simple. Not unless you truly know what the fuck you're doing. Have spiritual authority or have some support. and you better understand the risks. Even then, you should never do it alone, because an exorcism isn't just telling something to leave. It is confrontation. It's escalation. It directly challenges something that may already be attached. So in a custody battle with an abusive, drunken father and husband, you've decided to go over and intervene on your friend's behalf. She's asked you to, telling you her husband's out of control. You don't go alone. You take a couple of people with you, just for safety. And there's always somebody back in the back of the group that has a cell phone ready to call 911. So if you walk in the area unprepared, you may become the next target. The activity may leave the person and move into the house. It may shift from one family member to another. And it may attack the weakest person in the room or the house. It may provoke fear, rage, illness, nightmares, or sexual attacks, or obsession. It may mimic voices, and it may tell secrets. It may use your trauma. Oh, and it'll definitely use your shame. It may use your dead relatives. Sorry, but that's just the way it is. Nothing is sacred to these things. They don't give a shit. And that's what people forget. These things lie. They flatter, they threaten, and they bargain. They pretend. A demonic entity does not need to overpower you if it can manipulate you. It doesn't need to throw you across the room if it can get you to destroy your own life. That's why ego is such a dangerous doorway. A person who walks into a possession case thinking, well, I've got this, may already be compromised. You don't handle darkness by showing off. You handle it with authority, humility, preparation, and help. Now, let's talk about the famous case of Annalise Michel. You've probably heard about this. And this is one of the darkest warnings in modern exorcism history, because she underwent repeated Catholic exorcism rites in the 1970s and died from malnutrition and dehydration. Her parents and priest involved were convicted of negligent homicide. That case is exactly why spiritual intervention must never replace basic medical safety and responsible care. And yet, people still ignore that lesson. They still decide that everything is a demon. They still stop medication. They still isolate the victim. They still refuse doctors. They still turn suffering into spectacle. That is not faith. That's a negligent action. And this is negligence wearing a religious costume, dare I say. And I don't say that lightly, because I believe in evil. Well, let me rephrase that. I know that there's evil. And I know there's possession. And I know there's oppression. Now, I know that there are things in the dark that hate us. Hate. But my belief does not give anyone permission to be reckless. If anything, belief should make us more careful, because demons are real and the stakes are higher. Now, we're going to take a short break, and when we come back, we're going deeper into famous possession cases, historical figures people have speculated about, and what demons seem to want from us. Don't go anywhere. And remember, next week I'll be back live, and I want to see you in the chat, right? I want you guys to use it. New listeners, The contest is still on. Bring the most listeners. Make sure I see it in the chat, and you could win a copy, a signed copy of The Unholy Silence. We'll be back right after this short break. All right, welcome back to The Unholy Broadcast Live. Again, tonight's show is pre-recorded, so, because I'm out of town. But next week, we are back live, and next week, I want to hear from you. I want your calls, I want your stories, I want your questions. And I want to know who you brought with you. Now, before the break, we talked about possession, oppression, incubus and succubus encounters, and the danger of trying to handle something demonic without experience. Now, let's talk about a case, because possession is not just a movie trope. The idea of possession exists across all cultures, all religions, across centuries. The details change, the names change, the rituals change, but the pattern remains. A person changes. A presence is suspected. A community becomes afraid. A religious authority is called, and somewhere in the middle of it all is a suffering human being. The case commonly known as Roland Doe or Robbie Mannheim. Does that ring a bell to anybody? This is one of the best-known American possession cases because it helped inspire the movie The Exorcist. That's right. Reports describe a teenage boy in 1949 who underwent exorcisms in Maryland and St. Louis with claims of moving objects, marks on the body, strange voices, and violent reactions during rites. Even some later investigators disputed parts of the story, but the case remains one of the most influential possession accounts in modern American culture and around the world. Now, what makes that case interesting is not just the dramatic details, it's the sequence. The story begins with ordinary disturbances, noises, movements, knocks, strange activity around a child. Then it becomes spiritual. The clergy becomes involved. The case escalates into ritual confrontation. That pattern shows again and again. A haunting becomes oppression. Oppression becomes obsession. Obsession becomes suspected possession. And by the time people seek help, the situation has often gone on too long. That's one of the reasons I tell people, do not wait until your life is on fire before you ask for help. If your home changes, pay attention. If your child changes, pay attention. If something begins interacting intelligently or negatively, pay attention. If the activity follows you from place to place, pay attention. And if something begins targeting your faith, your family, your sleep, your health, and your emotional stability, do not dismiss it. Now, that doesn't mean panic. It means act wisely. Now, let's talk about Annalise Michel again, because that case is a tragedy. Some people look at Annalise and see proof of possession. Others see proof of medical negligence. I see a warning. A warning that the person at the center of the case must never become less important than the battle around them. A warning that spiritual warfare without responsibility can become deadly, because the goal should never be to prove that demons exist. The goal should be to save that person's life. That's the difference between ego and ministry. That's the difference between investigation and exploitation. I don't go around, hey, I'm Doug Owen, author and paranormal exploiter. right? I don't exploit, I investigate. So, if someone is possessed, or believed to be possessed, their dignity matters, their body matters, their medical care matters, and their family matters. Their safety is important. You do not sacrifice the person in order to win with the darkness. Now, historically, people have speculated about figures like Nero and Judas Iscariot. Were they possessed? Were they influenced? Were they simply evil men making evil choices? Well, that depends on theology, history, and belief. Nero, the Roman emperor, became associated with cruelty, persecution, madness, vanity, destruction, all of the good, nasty little things in life. Judas, in Christian tradition, betrayed Christ. In the Gospel of John, Satan is described as entering Judas before the betrayal. Now, that's a profound theological statement because it raises the question, does possession always look like a screaming person tied to a bed? Or can possession look like betrayal? Can it look like greed? Can it look like cruelty? Can it look like a person slowly surrendering themselves to darkness until their choices no longer look fully human? Now, that's something worth sitting with, because Hollywood has trained us, people, to expect possessions to be obvious, a twisted face, a monstrous voice, a body contorting. But what if the most dangerous possession is quiet? What if it begins as an idea, a whisper, a temptation, a resentment, a wound, a bitterness that becomes identity, a secret sin that becomes hunger, a hunger that becomes control? And maybe possession is not always a sudden takeover. Maybe sometimes it's a long-term surrender. A person gives up one room of the house at a time. First anger, then lust, pride, despair, then hatred, finally the will. And before long, something else is living there, with permission. That is why faith tradition warns about doors. Not because every mistake summons a demon, but because repeated surrender to darkness changes the structure and the architecture of the soul. Now, I want to be very clear here. Not every bad person is possessed. You might think they are, but some people are just cruel. Some people are narcissists. Some people are abusive. Some people choose evil because it benefits them. We do not need to blame every human sin on demons. But we also should not ignore the possibility that evil can influence, attach, tempt, oppress, and in extreme cases take territory. The world is not as clean as skeptics want it to be. And the world is not as simple as believers sometimes make it. It is complex. It is layered. And it is dangerous. So, what do demons want? That may be the most important question of the night. Because if you understand the goal, you understand the strategy. Now, I do not believe demons simply want to scare us. Fear is a tool, not the end goal. A demon does not knock on a wall just because it likes noise. It knocks because you react. It scratches because you panic. It whispers because you listen. And it mimics because you trust the voice. It appears because you remember the image. It touches because it violates boundaries. And it lies because it wants permission. It threatens because it wants surrender. The goal is not the activity. Keep that in mind. The goal is the effect. Division, isolation, despair, loss of your faith, loss of your identity, destruction of family. Self-harm, addiction, obsession, blasphemy, rage, hopelessness. A demon wants the home turned against itself. The father against the mother. The parent against the child. The believer against your faith or your God. The victim against themselves. And that is why these cases often become so emotionally chaotic. People think it's the haunting. Footsteps. No, the haunting is what happens after the footsteps. The argument, the sleepless nights, the blame, the accusation, the fear in your child's eyes, the way everyone in the house begins living around darkness. And that is the real haunting. When evil changes your lives, when it rearranges your family, and when it becomes the center of the home, that is when it's winning. So, what defeats it? Not panic, not provocation, not obsession, not becoming a full-time demon researcher at 3 a.m. while your family falls apart. What defeats it is order, light, truth, faith, documentation, community, help, prayer, calm, authority, boundaries, and refusing to let the darkness become the center of your life. Now, that doesn't mean ignoring it. It means not worshiping it with attention. Because fear can become worship. Obsession can become worship. Hatred can become worship. If all you think about is the demon has become your altar. Do not give it that. Now, let's talk about faith for just a moment here. Can your faith be strong enough to handle something demonic? Yes. But not in the way people think. Faith is not volume. Faith is not theatrics. Faith is not how many Bible verses you can quote while terrified. Faith is not how many crosses you hang on your wall. Faith is alignment. Faith is standing in truth. Faith is knowing who you are. Faith is knowing who you belong to. And faith is refusing to bargain. Faith is also refusing to be seduced. Faith is refusing to let fear become your master. But even strong faith needs wisdom. If your house is on fire, you can pray while calling the fire department. If someone is bleeding, you can pray while applying pressure to the wound. And if someone is under demonic oppression, you can pray while seeking experienced help. Faith does not require stupidity. Let me say that again. Faith does not require stupidity. Faith requires courage. And courage includes knowing when to bring others into the battle. Now, in Christian tradition, exorcism is not treated lightly. The Catholic Church, for example, has a formal process, permissions, evaluation, and trained clergy. Why? Because they understand the danger of misdiagnosis. They understand spiritual authority. They understand that a true possession case is rare, serious, and not something for amateurs. Now, some Protestant deliverance ministries, and they approach this differently. Some independent ministries work outside the formal church structure. Some paranormal teams work alongside the clergy. There are different models. But here is the standard I would use. Are they humble? Are they experienced? Do they respect medical care? Do they protect the dignity of the afflicted person? And do they avoid charging exploitative fees? Do they avoid turning the case into content? Do they have accountability? Do they have any references? Do they know when to say, hey, this is beyond me? If the answer is no to any of those, be careful, because not everyone who says they fight demons is fighting demons. Some are fighting for attention. Some are fighting for money. And some are fighting for their own ego. And a demonic case is the last place you want ego in the room. Now, let's widen this beyond possession. What should you do if you encounter paranormal activity? First, stay calm. Your fears may be understandable, but panic clouds your judgment. Second, don't provoke it. I know television made provocation popular. Come on, show yourself. Is that all you got? Use my energy. No, do not offer your energy. Do not invite contact. Do not challenge something you have not identified. Third, document it. Write it down. Time, date, location, witnesses, even the weather. Emotional state, recent events, objects moved, sound heard, dreams, physical sensation. Fourth, look for patterns. Is it always at night? Is it always near one person? Always after an argument? Always around a particular object? Is it always in one room? Always after somebody uses a spirit board or a Ouija board? Because patterns matter. Fifth, cleanse according to your faith, but do not escalate beyond your authority. Prayer is fine. Blessing your home is fine. Calling clergy is wise, but do not start commanding unknown entities if you're not prepared for the response. Six, remove possible triggers. If activity began after bringing in an antique item, an artifact, a haunted doll, mirror, religious object, occult item, yard ornament, whatever. Yes, even something from a barn or estate sale. Pay attention. Objects carry history. They can carry attachment, and they can carry memory. They can be anchors. Now, not every object that's old is haunted, but some are. And sometimes the object is not possessed itself. It's connected. It's a handle. Something uses it as a point of attention, a doorway, as a reminder, as a claim. Number 7, protect vulnerable people, children, elderly family members, people under stress, people recovering from trauma, people with addiction, people who are experiencing depression, people who are spiritually curious but ungrounded. Now, these are often the ones who get targeted first. And finally, get help. Real help. Not the loudest person online. The right person. So here is the final warning for tonight. Do not become fascinated with the thing trying to destroy you. That is one of the great traps. People begin afraid, then they become curious, and then they become obsessed. Then they begin communicating. Then they begin defending it. Then they begin hiding the contact, concealing it. Then they begin to change. And everyone around them says, wow, you know, something is wrong. But by then, they are already emotionally tied to the presence. And that is why demons are dangerous. Not because they're always loud, but because they're patient. They can wait. They can whisper. They can pretend to be a child, a lover, a guide, a dead relative, and an angel. They can pretend to be a protector or a spirit needing help. They will wear whatever mask gets them invited in. So test the spirit. And remember this rule. Look at the fruit. Does it bring peace? Does it bring truth? Does it respect boundaries? Does it honor life? Does it strengthen your faith? Or does it isolate, seduce, terrify, exhaust, divide, and destroy? That answer tells you what you need to know. And if you're listening tonight and you're dealing with something dark, hear me. You are not crazy. And you're not alone. But do not isolate. Do not try to fight it by yourself. And don't let shame silence you. Reach out. Talk to someone grounded. Document what's happening. Get medical help if there's danger. Get clergy involved if this is spiritual. Get experienced investigators in the home if it's active. And above all, do not feed it with fear. Stand firm, but stand wisely. So that's our show for tonight. And again, this episode of The Unholy Broadcast Live was pre-recorded. So it's actually The Unholy Broadcast pre-recorded. And I'm out of town this weekend, but next week we are back live. And I want to hear from you. Bring your stories. 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And bring new listeners. Remember the contest. 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Make sure you put it in the chat so I can see it. The winner will receive a signed copy of my book, The Unholy Silence. And if you have not already, go back and listen to the episode of The Unholy Podcast with Joe Stewart, where we take a secular look at demons, entities, incubus, succubus, and the strange forces that may be operating just beyond the edge of what we understand. I want to thank you all for being here. Thank you for listening. And thank you for sharing the show. Thank you for helping build this dark little corner of the radio world into something real. So as I always say, dear listeners, until next time, stay safe, be aware, and beware. Because sometimes the silence is the most terrifying thing.
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0: This is the Daily Worker. And always, comrades, we are going to bring you something very, very interesting, as we always do here on the Daily Worker. And now, without any further ado from the Daily Worker, we are going to bring you the complete readings of the Communist Manifesto by Karl Marx and Frederick Engels. This is from the English edition of 1888 and edited by Frederick Engels. We really wanted to bring this as a special edition episode, not as one of our main episodes, but what we're going to do is we're going to actually present this in its entire format, read aloud to you from start to finish, so that you get a complete understanding of the Communist Manifesto. We're going to try to do this on several other books as well. And in the future, we're going to actually do Machiavelli's The Prince, and we're going to do a lot of different things as well, but these are going to be side episodes to our main episodes. So while we're going to continue to make the same Daily Worker episodes on Wednesday nights, we're going to introduce every once in a while on a Tuesday night the Daily Worker book edition. So this is going to be a special edition. So without further ado, I do really appreciate everybody joining us here tonight on this 27th day of January. And again, it's going to be rebroadcast many times after this, so this is not going to be the only time you're going to be able to hear this. But again, this is going to be the Communist Manifesto, complete edition, complete rendition, from start to finish, by Karl Marx and Frederick Engels. I appreciate you joining us here on the Daily Worker. As always, comrades, appreciate you, and in solidarity.
1: Stern. The Communist Manifesto, by Karl Marx and Friedrich Engels. From the English edition of 1888, edited by Friedrich Engels. Contents. A specter is haunting Europe, the specter of communism. All the powers of old Europe have entered into a holy alliance to exorcise this specter, Pope and Tsar, Metternich and Guizot, French radicals and German police spies. Where is the party in opposition that has not been decried as communistic by its opponents in power? Where is the opposition that has not hurled back the branding reproach of communism against the more advanced opposition parties, as well as against its reactionary adversaries? Two things result from this fact. E-communism is already acknowledged by all European powers to be itself a power. Zwei, it is high time that communists should openly, in the face of the whole world, publish their views, their aims, their tendencies, and meet this nursery tale of the specter of communism with a manifesto of the party itself. To this end, communists of various nationalities have assembled in London and sketched the following manifesto, to be published in the English, French, German, Italian, Flemish and Danish languages. E. Bourgeois and proletarians. The history of all hitherto existing societies is the history of class struggles. Freeman and slave, patrician and plebeian, lord and serf, guildmaster and journeyman, in a word, oppressor and oppressed, stood in constant opposition to one another, carried on an uninterrupted, now hidden, now open fight, a fight that each time ended, either in a revolutionary reconstitution of society at large, or in the common ruin of the contending classes. In the earlier epochs of history, we find almost everywhere a complicated arrangement of society into various orders, a manifold gradation of social rank. In ancient Rome we have patricians, knights, plebeians, slaves, in the Middle Ages, feudal lords, vassals, guildmasters, journeymen, apprentices, serfs, in almost all of these classes, again, subordinate gradations. The modern bourgeois society that has sprouted from the ruins of feudal society has not done away with class antagonisms. It has but established new classes, new conditions of oppression, new forms of struggle in place of the old ones. Our epoch, the epoch of the bourgeoisie, possesses, however, this distinctive feature: it has simplified the class antagonisms. Society as a whole is more and more splitting up into two great hostile camps, into two great classes, directly facing each other, bourgeoisie and proletariat. From the serfs of the Middle Ages sprang the chartered burghers of the earliest towns. From these burgesses the first elements of the bourgeoisie were developed. The discovery of America, the rounding of the Cape, opened up fresh ground for the rising bourgeoisie. The East Indian and Chinese markets, the colonization of America, trade with the colonies, the increase in the means of exchange and in commodities generally, gave to commerce, to navigation, to industry, an impulse never before known, and thereby, to the revolutionary element in the tottering feudal society, a rapid development. The feudal system of industry, under which industrial production was monopolized by closed guilds, now no longer sufficed for the growing wants of the new markets. The manufacturing system took its place. The guildmasters were pushed on one side by the manufacturing middle class. Division of labor between the different corporate guilds vanished in the face of division of labor in each single workshop. Meantime, the markets kept ever growing, the demand ever rising. Even manufacture no longer sufficed. Tiehoepon, steam and machinery revolutionized industrial production. The place of manufacture was taken by the giant, modern industry, the place of the industrial middle class, by industrial millionaires, the leaders of whole industrial armies, the modern bourgeois. Modern industry has established the world market, for which the discovery of America paved the way. This market has given an immense development to commerce, to navigation, to communication by land. This development has, in its time, reacted on the extension of industry, and in proportion as industry, commerce, navigation, railways extended, in the same proportion the bourgeoisie developed, increased its capital, and pushed into the background every class handed down from the Middle Ages. We see, therefore, how the modern bourgeoisie is itself the product of a long course of development, of a series of revolutions in the modes of production and of exchange. Each step in the development of the bourgeoisie was accompanied by a corresponding political advance of that class. An oppressed class under the sway of the feudal nobility, an armed and self-governing association in the medieval commune, here independent urban republic, as in Italy and Germany, their taxable third estate of the monarchy, as in France, Aftabats, in the period of manufacture proper, serving either the semi-feudal or the absolute monarchy as a counterpoise against the nobility, and, in fact, cornerstone of the great monarchies in general, the bourgeoisie has at last, since the establishment of modern industry and of the world market, conquered for itself, in the modern representative state, exclusive political sway. The executive of the modern state is but a committee for managing the common affairs of the whole bourgeoisie. The bourgeoisie, historically, has played a most revolutionary part. The bourgeoisie, wherever it has got the upper hand, has put an end to all feudal, patriarchal, idyllic relations. It has pitilessly torn asunder the motley feudal ties that bound man to his natural superiors, and has left remaining no other nexus between man and man than naked self-interest, than callous cash payment. It has drowned the most heavenly ecstasies of religious fervor, of chivalrous enthusiasm, of Philistine sentimentalism, in the icy water of egotistical calculation. It has resolved personal worth into exchange value, and in place of the numberless and indefeasible chartered freedoms, has set up that single, unconscionable freedom, free trade. In one word, for exploitation, veiled by religious and political illusions, naked, shameless, direct, brutal exploitation. The bourgeoisie has stripped of its halo every occupation hitherto honored and looked up to with reverent awe. It has converted the physician, the lawyer, the priest, the poet, the man of science, into its paid wage laborers. The bourgeoisie has torn away from the family its sentimental veil, and has reduced the family relation to a mere money relation. The bourgeoisie has disclosed how it came to pass that the brutal display of vigor in the Middle Ages, which reactionists so much admire, found its fitting complement in the most slothful indolence. It has been the first to show what man's activity can bring about. It has accomplished wonders far surpassing Egyptian pyramids, Roman aqueducts, and Gothic cathedrals. It has conducted expeditions that put in the shade all former exoduses of nations and crusades. The bourgeoisie cannot exist without constantly revolutionizing the instruments of production, and thereby the relations of production, and with them the whole relations of society. Conservation of the old modes of production in unaltered form, thus, on the contrary, the first condition of existence for all earlier industrial classes. Constant revolutionizing of production, uninterrupted disturbance of all social conditions, everlasting uncertainty and agitation distinguish the bourgeois epoch from all earlier ones. All fixed, fast-frozen relations, with their train of ancient and venerable prejudices and opinions, are swept away, all new-formed ones become antiquated before they can ossify. All that is solid melts into air, all that is holy is profaned, and man is at last compelled to face with sober senses his real conditions of life, and his relations with his kind. The need of a constantly expanding market for its products chases the bourgeoisie over the whole surface of the globe. It must nestle everywhere, settle everywhere, establish connections everywhere. The bourgeoisie has, through its exploitation of the world market, given a cosmopolitan character to production and consumption in every country. To the great chagrin of reactionists, it has drawn from under the feet of industry the national ground on which it stood. All old established national industries have been destroyed or are daily being destroyed. They are dislodged by new industries, whose introduction becomes a life and death question for all civilized nations, by industries that no longer work up indigenous raw material, but raw material drawn from the remotest zones, industries whose products are consumed, not only at home, but in every quarter of the globe. In place of the old wants, satisfied by the productions of the country, we find new wants, requiring for their satisfaction the products of distant lands and climes. In place of the old local and national seclusion and self-sufficiency, we have intercourse in every direction, universal interdependence of nations. NS in material, so also in intellectual production. The intellectual creations of individual nations become common property. National one-sidedness and narrow-mindedness become more and more impossible, and from the numerous national and local literatures, there arises a world literature. The bourgeoisie, by the rapid improvement of all instruments of production, by the immensely facilitated means of communication, draws all, even the most barbarian, nations into civilization. The cheap prices of its commodities are the heavy artillery with which it batters down all Chinese walls, with which it forces the barbarians' intensely obstinate hatred of foreigners to capitulate. It compels all nations, on pain of extinction, to adopt the bourgeois mode of production. It compels them to introduce what it calls civilization into their midst, i.e., to become bourgeois themselves. In one word, it creates a world after its own image. The bourgeoisie has subjected the country to the rule of the towns. It has created enormous cities, has greatly increased the urban population as compared with the rural, and has thus rescued a considerable part of the population from the idiocy of rural life. Just as it has made the country dependent on the towns, so it has made barbarian and semi-barbarian countries dependent on the civilized ones, nations of peasants on nations of bourgeois, the East on the West. The bourgeoisie keeps more and more doing away with the scattered state of the population, of the means of production, and of property. It has agglomerated production, and has concentrated property in a few hands. The necessary consequence of this was political centralization. Independent, or but loosely connected provinces, with separate interests, laws, governments and systems of taxation, became lumped together into one nation, with one government, one code of laws, one national class interest, one frontier and one customs tariff. The bourgeoisie, during its rule of scarce 100 years, has created more massive and more colossal productive forces than have all preceding generations together. Subjection of nature's forces to man, machinery, application of chemistry to industry and agriculture, steam navigation, railways, electric telegraphs, clearing of whole continents for cultivation, canalization of rivers, whole populations conjured out of the ground. What earlier century had even a presentiment that such productive forces slumbered in the lap of social labor? We see then, the means of production and of exchange, on whose foundation the bourgeoisie built itself up, were generated in feudal society. At a certain stage in the development of these means of production and of exchange, the conditions under which feudal society produced and exchanged, the feudal organization of agriculture and manufacturing industry, in one word, the feudal relations of property became no longer compatible with the already developed productive forces, they became so many fetters. They had to be burst asunder, they were burst asunder. Into their place stepped free competition, accompanied by a social and political constitution adapted to it, and by the economical and political sway of the bourgeois class. A similar movement is going on before our own eyes. Modern bourgeois society, with its relations of production, of exchange and of property, a society that has conjured up such gigantic means of production and of exchange, is like the sorcerer, who is no longer able to control the powers of the nether world whom he has called up by his spells. For many a decade past, the history of industry and commerce is but the history of the revolt of modern productive forces against modern conditions of production, against the property relations that are the conditions for the existence of the bourgeoisie and of its rule. It is enough to mention the commercial crises that by their periodical return put on its trial, each time more threateningly, the existence of the entire bourgeois society. In these crises, a great part not only of the existing products, but also of the previously created productive forces, are periodically destroyed. In these crises, there breaks out an epidemic that, in all earlier epochs, would have seemed an absurdity, the epidemic of overproduction. Society suddenly finds itself put back into a state of momentary barbarism. It appears as if a famine, a universal war of devastation, had cut off the supply of every means of subsistence. Industry and commerce seem to be destroyed. And why? Because there is too much civilization, too much means of subsistence, too much industry, too much commerce. The productive forces at the disposal of society no longer tend to further the development of the conditions of bourgeois property. On the contrary, they have become too powerful for these conditions, by which they are fettered, and so soon as they overcome these fetters, they bring disorder into the whole of bourgeois society, endanger the existence of bourgeois property. The conditions of bourgeois society are too narrow to comprise the wealth created by them. And how does the bourgeoisie get over these crises? On the one hand, enforce at destruction of a mass of productive forces of bourgeois property. The conditions of bourgeois society are too narrow to comprise the wealth created by them. And how does the bourgeoisie get over these crises?

not only has the bourgeoisie forged the weapons that bring death to itself, it has also called into existence the men who are to wield those weapons, the modern working class, the proletarians. In proportion as the bourgeoisie, i.e., capital, is developed, in the same proportion is the proletariat, the modern working class, developed, a class of laborers, who live only so long as they find work, and who find work only so long as their labor increases capital. These laborers, who must sell themselves piecemeal, are a commodity, like every other article of commerce, and are consequently exposed to all the vicissitudes of competition, to all the fluctuations of the market. Owing to the extensive use of machinery and to division of labor, the work of the proletarians has lost all individual character, and consequently, all charm for the workman. He becomes an appendage of the machine, and it is only the most simple, most monotonous, and most easily acquired knack that is required of him. Hence, the cost of production of a workman is restricted, almost entirely, to the means of subsistence that he requires for his maintenance and for the propagation of his race. But the price of a commodity, and therefore also of labor, is equal to its cost of production. In proportion, therefore, as the repulsiveness of the work increases, the wage decreases. Nay more, in proportion as the use of machinery and division of labor increases, in the same proportion the burden of toil also increases, whether by prolongation of the working hours, by increase of the work exacted in a given time or by increased speed of the machinery, etc. Modern industry has converted the little workshop of the patriarchal master into the great factory of the industrial capitalist. Masses of laborers, crowded into the factory, are organized like soldiers. As privates of the industrial army, they are placed under the command of a perfect hierarchy of officers and sergeants. Not only are they slaves of the bourgeois class and of the bourgeois state, they are daily and hourly enslaved by the machine, by the overlooker, and, above all, by the individual bourgeois manufacturer himself. The more openly this despotism proclaims gain to be its end and aim, the more petty, the more hateful, and the more embittering it is. The less the skill and exertion of strength implied in manual labor, in other words, the more modern industry becomes developed, the more is the labor of men superseded by that of women. Differences of age and sex have no longer any distinctive social validity for the working class. All are instruments of labor, more or less expensive to use, according to their age and sex. No sooner is the exploitation of the laborer by the manufacturer so far at an end that he receives his wages in cash than he is set upon by the other portions of the bourgeoisie, the landlord, the shopkeeper, the pawnbroker, etc. The lower strata of the middle class, the small tradespeople, shopkeepers, retired tradesmen generally, the handicraftsmen and peasants, all these sink gradually into the proletariat, partly because their diminutive capital does not suffice for the scale on which modern industry is carried on, and is swamped in the competition with the large capitalists, partly because their specialized skill is rendered worthless by the new methods of production. Thus the proletariat is recruited from all classes of the population. The proletariat goes through various stages of development. With its birth begins its struggle with the bourgeoisie. At first the contest is carried on by individual laborers, then by the workpeople of a factory, then by the operatives of one trade, in one locality, against the individual bourgeois who directly exploits them. They direct their attacks not against the bourgeois conditions of production, but against the instruments of production themselves. They destroy imported wares that compete with their labor, they smash to pieces machinery, they set factories ablaze, they seek to restore by force the vanished status of the workmen of the Middle Ages. At this stage the laborers still form an incoherent mass scattered over the whole country, and broken up by their mutual competition. If anywhere they unite to form more compact bodies, this is not yet the consequence of their own active union, but of the union of the bourgeoisie, which class, in order to attain its own political ends, is compelled to set the whole proletariat in motion, and is moreover yet, for a time, able to do so. At this stage, therefore, the proletarians do not fight their enemies, but the enemies of their enemies, the remnants of absolute monarchy, the landowners, the non-industrial bourgeois, the petty bourgeoisie. Thus the whole historical movement is concentrated in the hands of the bourgeoisie. Every victory so obtained is a victory for the bourgeoisie. But with the development of industry the proletariat not only increases in number, it becomes concentrated in greater masses, its strength grows, and it feels that strength more. The various interests and conditions of life within the ranks of the proletariat are more and more equalized, in proportion as machinery obliterates all distinctions of labor, and nearly everywhere reduces wages to the same low level.

0: The growing competition among the bourgeois and the resulting commercial crises make the wages of the workers ever more fluctuating. The unceasing improvement of machinery, ever more rapidly developing, makes their livelihood more and more precarious. The collisions between individual workmen and individual bourgeois take more and more the character of collisions between two classes. Thereupon the workers begin to form combinations, trades unions, against the bourgeois. They clubbed together in order to keep up the rate of wages. They found permanent associations in order to make provision beforehand for these occasional revolts. Here and there the contest breaks out into riots. Now and then the workers are victorious, but only for a time. The real fruit of their battles lies not in the immediate result, but in the ever-expanding union of the workers. This union is helped on by the improved means of communication that are created by modern industry and that place the workers of different localities in contact with one another. It was just this contact that was needed to centralize the numerous local struggles, all of the same character, into one national struggle between classes. But every class struggle is a political struggle. And that union, to attain which the burghers of the Middle Ages, with their miserable highways, required centuries, the modern proletarians, thanks to railways, achieve in a few years. This organization of the proletarians into a class, and consequently into a political party, is continually being upset again by the competition between the workers themselves. But it ever rises up again, stronger, firmer, mightier. It compels legislative recognition of particular interests of the workers by taking advantage of the divisions among the bourgeoisie itself. Thus the 10 hours bill in England was carried. Altogether collisions between the classes of the old society further, in many ways, the course of development of the proletariat. The bourgeoisie finds itself involved in a constant battle. At first with the aristocracy, later on, with those portions of the bourgeoisie itself, whose interests have become antagonistic to the progress of industry, at all times, with the bourgeoisie of foreign countries. In all these battles it sees itself compelled to appeal to the proletariat, to ask for its help, and thus, to drag it into the political arena. The bourgeoisie itself, therefore, supplies the proletariat with its own instruments of political and general education. In other words, it furnishes the proletariat with weapons for fighting the bourgeoisie. Further, as we have already seen, entire sections of the ruling classes are, by the advance of industry, precipitated into the proletariat, or are at least threatened in their conditions of existence. These also supply the proletariat with fresh elements of enlightenment and progress. Finally, in times when the class struggle nears the decisive hour, the process of dissolution going on within the ruling class, in fact within the whole range of society, assumes such a violent, glaring character, that a small section of the ruling class cuts itself adrift, and joins the revolutionary class, the class that holds the future in its hands. Just as, therefore, at an earlier period, a section of the nobility went over to the bourgeoisie, so now a portion of the bourgeoisie goes over to the proletariat, and in particular, a portion of the bourgeois ideologists, who have raised themselves to the level of comprehending theoretically the historical movement as a whole. Of all the classes that stand face to face with the bourgeoisie today, the proletariat alone is a really revolutionary class. The other classes decay and finally disappear in the face of modern industry. The proletariat is its special and essential product. The lower middle class, the small manufacturer, the shopkeeper, the artisan, the peasant, all these fight against the bourgeoisie to save from extinction their existence as fractions of the middle class. They are therefore not revolutionary, but conservative. Nay more, they are reactionary, for they try to roll back the wheel of history. If by chance they are revolutionary, they are so only in view of their impending transfer into the proletariat. They thus defend not their present, but their future interests. They desert their own standpoint to place themselves at that of the proletariat. The dangerous class, the social scum, that passively rotting mass thrown off by the lowest layers of old society, might, here and there, be swept into the movement by a proletarian revolution. Its conditions of life, however, prepare it far more for the part of a bribe tool of reactionary intrigue. In the conditions of the proletariat, those of old society at large are already virtually swamped. The proletarian is without property, his relation to his wife and children has no longer anything in common with the bourgeois family relations, modern industrial labor, modern subjection to capital, the same in England as in France, in America as in Germany, has stripped him of every trace of national character. Law, morality, religion are to him so many bourgeois prejudices, behind which lurk in ambush just as many bourgeois interests. All the preceding classes that got the upper hand sought to fortify their already acquired status by subjecting society at large to their conditions of appropriation. The proletarians cannot become masters of the productive forces of society except by abolishing their own previous mode of appropriation, and thereby also every other previous mode of appropriation. They have nothing of their own to secure and to fortify. Their mission is to destroy all previous securities for, and insurances of, individual property. All previous historical movements were movements of minorities, or in the interests of minorities. The proletarian movement is the self-conscious, independent movement of the immense majority, in the interests of the immense majority. The proletariat, the lowest stratum of our present society, cannot stir, cannot raise itself up, without the whole superincumbent strata of official society being sprung into the air. Though not in substance, yet in form, the struggle of the proletariat with the bourgeoisie is at first a national struggle. The proletariat of each country must, of course, first of all settle matters with its own bourgeoisie. In depicting the most general phases of the development of the proletariat, we trace the more or less veiled civil war raging within existing society, up to the point where that war breaks out into open revolution, and where the violent overthrow of the bourgeoisie lays the foundation for the sway of the proletariat. Hitherto, every form of society has been based, as we have already seen, on the antagonism of oppressing and oppressed classes. But in order to oppress a class, certain conditions must be assured to it under which it can, at least, continue its slavish existence. The serf, in the period of serfdom, raised himself to membership in the commune, just as the petty bourgeois, under the yoke of feudal absolutism, managed to develop into a bourgeois. The modern laborer, on the contrary, instead of rising with the progress of industry, sinks deeper and deeper below the conditions of existence of his own class. He becomes a pauper, and pauperism develops more rapidly than population and wealth. And here it becomes evident that the bourgeoisie is unfit any longer to be the ruling class in society, and to impose its conditions of existence upon society as an overriding law. It is unfit to rule because it is incompetent to assure an existence to its slave within his slavery, because it cannot help letting him sink into such a state that it has to feed him instead of being fed by him. Society can no longer live under this bourgeoisie. In other words, its existence is no longer compatible with society. The essential condition for the existence and for the sway of the bourgeois class is the formation and augmentation of capital. The condition for capital is wage labor. Wage labor rests exclusively on competition between the laborers. The advance of industry, whose involuntary promoter is the bourgeoisie, replaces the isolation of the laborers, due to competition, by their revolutionary combination, due to association. The development of modern industry, therefore, cuts from under its feet the very foundation on which the bourgeoisie produces and appropriates products. What the bourgeoisie, therefore, produces, above all, is its own grave diggers. Its fall and the victory of the proletariat are equally inevitable. 2. Proletarians and Communists. In what relation do the communists stand to the proletarians as a whole? The communists do not form a separate party opposed to other working class parties. They have no interests separate and apart from those of the proletariat as a whole. They do not set up any sectarian principles of their own by which to shape and mold the proletarian movement.
1: 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This is a complete reading of the Communist Manifesto by Karl Marx, Frederick Engels. The entire start-to-finish reading will continue in a bit. 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So, we are on part two, the proletarians and the communists, and we're going to continue with that here on the Unexplained Radio Network, unexplainedradio.com, here on The Daily Worker.
0: Movement. The communists are distinguished from the other working class Working class parties buy this only, eins, in the national struggles of the proletarians of the different countries. They point out and bring to the front the common interests of the entire proletariat, independently of all nationality. Zwei, in the various stages of development which the struggle of the working class against the bourgeoisie has to pass through, they always and everywhere represent the interests of the movement as a whole. The communists, therefore, are on the one hand, practically, the most advanced and resolute section of the working class parties of every country, that section which pushes forward all others. On the other hand, theoretically, they have over the great mass of the proletariat the advantage of clearly understanding the line of march, the conditions, and the ultimate general results of the proletarian movement. The immediate aim of the communist is the same as that of all the other proletarian parties: formation of the proletariat into a class, overthrow of the bourgeois supremacy, conquest of political power by the proletariat. The theoretical conclusions of the communists are in no way based on ideas or principles that have been invented, or discovered, by this or that would-be universal reformer. They merely express, in general terms, actual relations springing from an existing class struggle, from a historical movement going on under our very eyes. The abolition of existing property relations is not at all a distinctive feature of communism. All property relations in the past have continually been subject to historical change consequent upon the change in historical conditions. The French Revolution, for example, abolished feudal property in favor of bourgeois property. The distinguishing feature of communism is not the abolition of property generally, but the abolition of bourgeois property. But modern bourgeois private property is the final and most complete expression of the system of producing and appropriating products that is based on class antagonisms, on the exploitation of the many by the few. In this sense, the theory of the communists may be summed up in the single sentence, abolition of private property. We communists have been reproached with the desire of abolishing the right of personally acquiring property as the fruit of a man's own labor, which property is alleged to be the groundwork of all personal freedom, activity and independence. Part 1, self-acquired, self-earned property. Do you mean the property of the petty artisan and of the small peasant, a form of property that preceded the bourgeois form? There is no need to abolish that. The development of industry has to a great extent already destroyed it, and is still destroying it daily. Or do you mean modern bourgeois private property? But does wage labor create any property for the laborer? Not a bit. It creates capital, i.e., that kind of property which exploits wage labor, and which cannot increase except upon condition of begetting a new supply of wage labor for fresh exploitation. Property, in its present form, is based on the antagonism of capital and wage labor. Let us examine both sides of this antagonism. To be a capitalist is to have not only a purely personal, but a social status in production. Capital is a collective product, and only by the united action of many members, nay, in the last resort, only by the united action of all members of society, can it be set in motion. Capital is, therefore, not a personal, it is a social power. When, therefore, capital is converted into common property, into the property of all members of society, personal property is not thereby transformed into social property. It is only the social character of the property that is changed. It loses its class character. Let us now take wage labor. The average price of wage labor is the minimum wage, i.e., that quantum of the means of subsistence, which is absolutely requisite in bare existence as a laborer. What, therefore, the wage laborer appropriates by means of his labor merely suffices to prolong and reproduce a bare existence. We by no means intend to abolish this personal appropriation of the products of labor, an appropriation that is made for the maintenance and reproduction of human life, and that leaves no surplus wherewith to command the labor of others. All that we want to do away with is the miserable character of this appropriation, under which the labor lives merely to increase capital, and is allowed to live only in so far as the interest of the ruling class requires it. In bourgeois society, living labor is but a means to increase accumulated labor. In communist society, accumulated labor is but a means to widen, to enrich, to promote the existence of the laborer. In bourgeois society, therefore, the past dominates the present. In communist society, the present dominates the past. In bourgeois society, capital is independent and has individuality, while the living person is dependent and has no individuality. And the abolition of this state of things is called by the bourgeois, abolition of individuality and freedom. And rightly so. The abolition of bourgeois individuality, bourgeois independence, and bourgeois freedom is undoubtedly aimed at. By freedom is meant, under the present bourgeois conditions of production, free trade, free selling and buying. But if selling and buying disappears, free selling and buying disappears also. This talk about free selling and buying, and all the other brave words of our bourgeoisie about freedom in general, have a meaning, if any, only in contrast with restricted selling and buying, with the fettered traders of the Middle Ages, but have no meaning when opposed to the communistic abolition of buying and selling, of the bourgeois conditions of production, and of the bourgeoisie itself. You are horrified at our intending to do away with private property. But in your existing society, private property is already done away with for 9/10 of the population. Its existence for the few is solely due to its non-existence in the hands of those 9/10. You reproach us, therefore, with intending to do away with a form of property, the necessary condition for whose existence is the non-existence of any property for the immense majority of society. In one word, you reproach us with intending to do away with your property. Precisely so, that is just what we intend. From the moment when labor can no longer be converted into capital, money, or rent, into a social power capable of being monopolized, i.e., from the moment when individual property can no longer be transformed into bourgeois property, into capital, from that moment, you say individuality vanishes. You must, therefore, confess that by individual you mean no other person than the bourgeois, than the middle-class owner of property. This person must, indeed, be swept out of the way and made impossible. Communism deprives no man of the power to appropriate the products of society. All that it does is to deprive him of the power to subjugate the labor of others by means of such appropriation. It has been objected that upon the abolition of private property all work will cease, and universal laziness will overtake us. According to this, bourgeois society ought long ago to have gone to the dogs through sheer idleness, for those of its members who work, acquire nothing, and those who acquire anything, do not work. The whole of this objection is but another expression of the tautology, that there can no longer be any wage labor when there is no longer any capital. All objections urged against the communistic mode of producing and appropriating material products have, in the same way, been urged against the communistic modes of producing and appropriating intellectual products. Just as, to the bourgeois, the disappearance of class property is the disappearance of production itself, so the disappearance of class culture is to him identical with the disappearance of all culture. That culture, the loss of which he laments, is, for the enormous majority, a mere training to act as a machine. But don't wrangle with us so long as you apply, to our intended abolition of bourgeois property, the standard of your bourgeois notions of freedom, culture, law, etc. Your very ideas are but the outgrowth of the conditions of your bourgeois production and bourgeois property, just as your jurisprudence is but the will of your class made into a law for all, a will, whose essential character and direction are determined by the economical conditions of existence of your class. The selfish misconception that induces you to transform into eternal laws of nature and of reason, the social forms springing from your present mode of production and form of property, historical relations that rise and disappear in the progress of production, this misconception you share with every ruling class that has preceded you. What you see clearly in the case of ancient property, what you admit in the case of feudal property, you are of course forbidden to admit in the case of your own bourgeois form of property. Abolition of the family. Even the most radical flare-up at this infamous proposal of the communists. On what foundation is the present family, the bourgeois family, based? On capital, on private gain. In its completely developed form, this family exists only among the bourgeoisie. But this state of things finds its complement in the practical absence of the family among the proletarians, and in public prostitution. The bourgeois family will vanish as a matter of course when its complement vanishes, and both will vanish with the vanishing of capital. Do you charge us with wanting to stop the exploitation of children by their parents? To this crime we plead guilty. But, you will say, we destroy the most hallowed of relations when we replace home education by social. And your education? Is not that also social, and determined by the social conditions under which you educate, by the intervention, direct or indirect, of society, by means of schools, etc.? The communists have not invented the intervention of society in education, they do but seek to alter the character of that intervention, and to rescue education from the influence of the ruling class. The bourgeois claptrap about the family and education, about the hallowed correlation of parent and child, becomes all the more disgusting, the more, by the action of modern industry, all family ties among the proletarians are torn asunder, and their children transformed into simple articles of commerce and instruments of labor. But you communists would introduce community of women, screams the whole bourgeoisie in chorus. The bourgeois sees in his wife a mere instrument of production. He hears that the instruments of production are to be exploited in common, and, naturally, can come to no other conclusion than that the lot of being common to all will likewise fall to the women. He has not even a suspicion that the real point is to do away with the status of women as mere instruments of production. For the rest, nothing is more ridiculous than the virtuous indignation of our bourgeois at the community of women which, they pretend, is to be openly and officially established by the communists. The communists have no need to introduce community of women, it has existed almost from time immemorial. Our bourgeois, not content with having the wives and daughters of their proletarians at their disposal, not to speak of common prostitutes, take the greatest pleasure in seducing each other's wives. Bourgeois marriage is in reality a system of wives in common and thus, at the most, what the communists might possibly be reproached with, is that they desire to introduce, in substitution for a hypocritically concealed, an openly legalized community of women. For the rest, it is self-evident that the abolition of the present system of production must bring with it the abolition of the community of women springing from that system, i.e., of prostitution both public and private. The communists are further reproached with desiring to abolish countries and nationality. The working men have no country. We cannot take from them what they have not got. Since the proletariat must first of all acquire political supremacy, must rise to be the leading class of the nation, must constitute itself the nation, it is, so far, itself national, though not in the bourgeois sense of the word. National differences and antagonisms between peoples are daily more and more vanishing, owing to the development of the bourgeoisie, to freedom of commerce, to the world market, to uniformity in the mode of production and in the conditions of life corresponding thereto. The supremacy of the proletariat will cause them to vanish still faster. United action, of the leading civilized countries at least, is one of the first conditions for the emancipation of the proletariat. In proportion as the exploitation of one individual by another is put an end to, the exploitation of one nation by another will also be put an end to. In proportion as the antagonism between classes within the nation vanishes, the hostility of one nation to another will come to an end. The charges against communism made from a religious, a philosophical, and, generally, from an ideological standpoint, are not deserving of serious examination. Does it require deep intuition to comprehend that man's ideas, views and conceptions, in one word, man's consciousness, changes with every change in the conditions of his material existence, in his social relations and in his social life? What else does the history of ideas prove, than that intellectual production changes its character in proportion as material production is changed? The ruling ideas of each age have ever been the ideas of its ruling class. When people speak of ideas that revolutionize society, they do but express the fact that within the old society, the elements of a new one have been created, and that the dissolution of the old ideas keeps even pace with the dissolution of the old conditions of existence. When the ancient world was in its last throes, the ancient religions were overcome by Christianity. When Christian ideas succumbed in the 18th century to rationalist ideas, feudal society fought its death battle with the then revolutionary bourgeoisie. The ideas of religious liberty and freedom of conscience merely gave expression to the sway of free competition within the domain of knowledge. Undoubtedly, it will be said, religious, moral, philosophical and juridical ideas have been modified in the course of historical development. But religion, morality, philosophy, political science, and law constantly survived this change. There are, besides, eternal truths, such as freedom, justice, etc. that are common to all states of society. But communism abolishes eternal truths, it abolishes all religion and all morality, instead of constituting them on a new basis, it therefore acts in contradiction to all past historical experience. What does this accusation reduce itself to? The history of all past society has consisted in the development of class antagonisms, antagonisms that assumed different forms at different epochs. But whatever form they may have taken, one fact is common to all past ages, fits, the exploitation of one part of society by the other. No wonder, then, that the social consciousness of past ages, despite all the multiplicity and variety it displays, moves within certain common forms, or general ideas, which cannot completely vanish except with the total disappearance of class antagonisms. The communist revolution is the most radical rupture with traditional property relations. No wonder that its development involves the most radical rupture with traditional ideas. But let us have done with the bourgeois objections to communism. We have seen above that the first step in the revolution by the working class is to raise the proletariat to the position of ruling as to win the battle of democracy. The proletariat will use its political supremacy to wrest, by degrees, all capital from the bourgeoisie, to centralize all instruments of production in the hands of the state, i.e., of the proletariat organized as the ruling class, and to increase the total of productive forces as rapidly as possible. Of course, in the beginning, this cannot be effected except by means of despotic inroads on the rights of property, and on the conditions of bourgeois production, by means of measures, therefore, which appear economically insufficient and untenable, but which, in the course of the movement, outstrip themselves, necessitate further inroads upon the old social order, and are unavoidable as a means of entirely revolutionizing the mode of production. These measures will, of course, be different in different countries. Nevertheless, in the most advanced countries, the following will be pretty generally applicable. First, abolition of property in land and application of all rents of land to public purposes. Zweitens, a heavy progressive or graduated income tax. Dritter, abolition of all right of inheritance. Vierter, confiscation of the property of all emigrants and rebels. Fünfter, centralization of credit in the hands of the state, by means of a national bank with state capital and an exclusive monopoly. Sechster, centralization of the means of communication and transport in the hands of the state. Siebter, extension of factories and instruments of production owned by the state, the bringing into cultivation of wastelands, and the improvement of the soil generally in accordance with a common plan. Achter, equal liability of all to labor. Establishment of industrial armies, especially for agriculture. Neunter, combination of agriculture with manufacturing industries, gradual abolition of the distinction between town and country, by a more equitable distribution of the population over the country. Zehnter, free education for all children in public schools. Abolition of children's factory labor in its present form. Combination of education with industrial production, etc., etc. When, in the course of development, class distinctions have disappeared, and all production has been concentrated in the hands of a vast association of the whole nation, the public power will lose its political character. Political power, properly so called, is merely the organized power of one class for oppressing another. If the proletariat during its contest with the bourgeoisie is compelled, by the force of circumstances, to organize itself as a class, if, by means of a revolution, it makes itself the ruling class, and, as such, sweeps away by force the old conditions of production, then it will, along with these conditions, have swept away the conditions for the existence of class antagonisms and of classes generally, and will thereby have abolished its own supremacy as a class. In place of the old bourgeois society, with its classes and class antagonisms, we shall have an association, in which the free development of each is the condition for the free development of all. 3. Sozialist and Kommunist Literatur. Erster, reactionary socialism. A feudal Sozialism. Owing to their historical position, it became the vocation of the aristocracies of France and England to write pamphlets against modern bourgeois society. In the French Revolution of July 1830, and in the English Reform agitation, these aristocracies again succumbed to the hateful upstart. Henceforth, a serious political contest was altogether out of the question. A literary battle alone remained possible. But even in the domain of literature, the old cries of the Restoration period had become impossible. In order to arouse sympathy, the aristocracy were obliged to lose sight, apparently, of their own interests, and to formulate their indictment against the bourgeoisie in the interest of the exploited working class alone. Thus the aristocracy took their revenge by singing lampoons on their new master, and whispering in his ear sinister prophecies of coming catastrophe. In this way arose feudal socialism, half lamentation, half lampoon, half echo of the past, half menace of the future, at times, by its bitter, witty and incisive criticism, striking the bourgeoisie to the very heart's core, but always ludicrous in its effect, through total incapacity to comprehend the march of modern history. The aristocracy, in order to rally the people to them, waved the proletarian Einspach in front for a banner. But the people, so often as it joined them, saw on their hindquarters the old Feudai coats of arms, and deserted with loud and irreverent laughter.
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0: Laughter. One section of the French Legitimists and Young England exhibited this spectacle. In pointing out that their mode of exploitation was different to that of the bourgeoisie, the feudalists forget that they exploited under circumstances and conditions that were quite different, and that are now antiquated. In showing that, under their rule, the modern proletariat never existed, they forget that the modern bourgeoisie is the necessary offspring of their own form of society. For the rest, so little do they conceal the reactionary character of their criticism that their chief accusation against the bourgeoisie amounts to this, that under the bourgeois regime a class is being developed, which is destined to cut up root and branch the old order of society. What they upbraid the bourgeoisie with is not so much that it creates a proletariat, as that it creates a revolutionary proletariat. In political practice, therefore, they join in all coercive measures against the working class, and in ordinary life, despite their high falutin phrases, they stoop to pick up the golden apples dropped from the tree of industry, and to barter truth, love, and honor for traffic in wool, beetroot sugar, and potato spirits. As the parson has ever gone hand in hand with the landlord, so has clerical socialism with feudal socialism. Nothing is easier than to give Christian asceticism a socialist tinge. Has not Christianity declaimed against private property, against marriage, against the state? Has it not preached in the place of these, charity and poverty, celibacy and mortification of the flesh, monastic life and mother church? Christian socialism is but the holy water with which the priest consecrates the heart burnings of the aristocrat. Be petit bourgeois socialism. The feudal aristocracy was not the only class that was ruined by the bourgeoisie, not the only class whose conditions of existence pined and perished in the atmosphere of modern bourgeois society. The medieval burgesses and the small peasant proprietors were the precursors of the modern bourgeoisie. In those countries which are but little developed, industrially and commercially, these two classes still vegetate side by side with the rising bourgeoisie. In countries where modern civilization has become fully developed, a new class of petty bourgeois has been formed, fluctuating between proletariat and bourgeoisie and ever renewing itself as a supplementary part of bourgeois society. The individual members of this class, however, are being constantly hurled down into the proletariat by the action of competition, and, as modern industry develops, they even see the moment approaching when they will completely disappear as an independent section of modern society, to be replaced, in manufactures, agriculture and commerce, by overlookers, bailiffs and shopmen. In countries like France, where the peasants constitute far more than half of the population, it was natural that writers who sided with the proletariat against the bourgeoisie should use, in their criticism of the bourgeois regime, the standard of the peasant and petty bourgeois, and from the standpoint of these intermediate classes should take up the cudgels for the working class. Thus arose petty bourgeois socialism. Sismondi was the head of this school, not only in France but also in England. This school of socialism dissected with great acuteness the contradictions in the conditions of modern production. It laid bare the hypocritical apologies of economists. It proved, incontrovertibly, the disastrous effects of machinery and division of labor, the concentration of capital and land in a few hands, overproduction and crises. It pointed out the inevitable ruin of the petty bourgeois and peasant, the misery of the proletariat, the anarchy in production, the crying inequalities in the distribution of wealth, the industrial war of extermination between nations, the dissolution of old moral bonds, of the old family relations, of the old nationalities. In its positive aims, however, this form of socialism aspires either to restoring the old means of production and of exchange, and with them the old property relations, and the old society, or to cramping the modern means of production and of exchange, within the framework of the old property relations that have been, and were bound to be, exploded by those means. In either case, it is both reactionary and utopian. Its last words are, corporate guilds for manufacture, patriarchal relations in agriculture. Ultimately, when stubborn historical facts had dispersed all intoxicating effects of self-deception, this form of socialism ended in a miserable fit of the blues. See German, or True Sozialism. The socialist and communist literature of France, a literature that originated under the pressure of a bourgeoisie in power, and that was the expression of the struggle against this power, was introduced into Germany at a time when the bourgeoisie, in that country, had just begun its contest with feudal absolutism. German philosophers, would-be philosophers, and Beauxespritz eagerly seized on this literature, only forgetting that when these writings immigrated from France into Germany, French social conditions had not immigrated along with them. In contact with German social conditions, this French literature lost all its immediate practical significance and assumed a purely literary aspect. Thus, to the German philosophers of the 18th century, the demands of the First French Revolution were nothing more than the demands of practical reason in general, and the utterance of the will of the revolutionary French bourgeoisie signified in their eyes the law of pure will, of will as it was bound to be, of true human will generally. The world of the German literati consisted solely in bringing the new French ideas into harmony with their ancient philosophical conscience, or rather, in annexing the French ideas without deserting their own philosophic point of view. This annexation took place in the same way in which a foreign language is appropriated, nominally, by translation. It is well known how the monks wrote silly lives of Catholic saints over the manuscripts on which the classical works of ancient heathendom had been written. The German literati reversed this process with the profane French literature. They wrote their philosophical nonsense beneath the French original. For instance, beneath the French criticism of the economic functions of money, they wrote Alienation of Humanity, and beneath the French criticism of the bourgeois state they wrote Dethronement of the Category of the General, and so forth. The introduction of these philosophical phrases at the back of the French historical criticisms they dubbed Philosophy of Action, True Socialism, German Science of Socialism, Philosophical Foundation of Socialism, and so on. The French socialist and communist literature was thus completely emasculated. And, since it ceased in the hands of the German to express the struggle of one class with the other, he felt conscious of having overcome French one-sidedness and of representing, not true requirements, but the requirements of truth, not the interests of the proletariat, but the interests of human nature, of man in general, who belongs to no class, has no reality, who exists only in the misty realm of philosophical fantasy. This German socialism, which took its schoolboy task so seriously and solemnly, and extolled its poor stock in trade in such mountebank fashion, meanwhile gradually lost its pedantic innocence. The fight of the German, and especially, of the Prussian bourgeoisie, against feudal aristocracy and absolute monarchy, in other words, the liberal movement, became more earnest. By this, the long-wished-for opportunity was offered to true socialism of confronting the political movement with the socialist demands, of hurling the traditional anathemas against liberalism, against representative government, against bourgeois competition, bourgeois freedom of the press, bourgeois legislation, bourgeois liberty and equality, and of preaching to the masses that they had nothing to gain, and everything to lose, by this bourgeois movement. German socialism forgot, in the nick of time, that the French criticism, whose silly echo it was, presupposed the existence of modern bourgeois society, with its corresponding economic conditions of existence, and the political constitution adapted thereto, the very things whose attainment was the object of the pending struggle in Germany. To the absolute governments, with their following of parsons, professors, country squires and officials, it served as a welcome scarecrow against the threatening bourgeoisie. It was a sweet finish after the bitter pills of floggings and bullets with which these same governments, just at that time, dosed the German working class risings. While this true socialism thus served the governments as a weapon for fighting the German bourgeoisie, it, at the same time, directly represented a reactionary interest, the interest of the German Philistines. In Germany, the petty bourgeois class, a relic of the 16th century, and since then constantly cropping up again under various forms, is the real social basis of the existing state of things. To preserve this class is to preserve the existing state of things in Germany. The industrial and political supremacy of the bourgeoisie threatens it with certain destruction, on the one hand, from the concentration of capital, on the other, from the rise of a revolutionary proletariat. True socialism appeared to kill these two birds with one stone. It spread like an epidemic. The robe of speculative cobwebs, embroidered with flowers of rhetoric, steeped in the dew of sickly sentiment, this transcendental robe in which the German socialists wrapped their sorry, eternal truths, all skin and bone, served to wonderfully increase the sale of their goods amongst such a public. And on its part, German socialism recognized, more and more, its own calling as the bombastic representative of the petit bourgeois philistine. It proclaimed the German nation to be the model nation, and the German petty philistine to be the typical man. To every villainous meanness of this model man it gave a hidden, higher, socialistic interpretation, the exact contrary of its real character. It went to the extreme length of directly opposing the brutally destructive tendency of communism and of proclaiming its supreme and impartial contempt of all class struggles. With very few exceptions, all the so-called socialist and communist publications that now, 1847, circulate in Germany belong to the domain of this foul and enervating literature. Zweiter Konservative or Bourgeois Sozialism. A part of the bourgeoisie is desirous of redressing social grievances in order to secure the continued existence of bourgeois society. To this section belong economists, philanthropists, humanitarians, improvers of the condition of the working class, organizers of charity, members of societies for the prevention of cruelty to animals, temperance fanatics, hole and corner reformers of every imaginable kind. This form of socialism has, moreover, been worked out into complete systems. We may cite Proudhon's Philosophie de la Misère as an example of this form. The socialistic bourgeois want all the advantages of modern social conditions without the struggles and dangers necessarily resulting therefrom. They desire the existing state of society minus its revolutionary and disintegrating elements. They wish for a bourgeoisie without a proletariat. The bourgeoisie naturally conceives the world in which it is supreme to be the best, and bourgeois socialism develops this comfortable conception into various more or less complete systems. In requiring the proletariat to carry out such a system, and thereby to march straightway into the social New Jerusalem, it but requires in reality that the proletariat should remain within the bounds of existing society, but should cast away all its hateful ideas concerning the bourgeoisie. A second and more practical, but less systematic, form of this socialism sought to depreciate every revolutionary movement in the eyes of the working class, by showing that no mere political reform, but only a change in the material conditions of existence, in economic relations, could be of any advantage to them. By changes in the material conditions of existence, this form of socialism, however, by no means understands abolition of the bourgeois relations of production, an abolition that can be effected only by a revolution, but administrative reforms, based on the continued existence of these relations, reforms, therefore, that in no respect affect the relations between capital and labor, but, at the best, lessen the cost, and simplify the administrative work, of bourgeois government. Bourgeois socialism attains adequate expression when, and only when, it becomes a mere figure of speech. Free trade, for the benefit of the working class. Protective duties, for the benefit of the working class. Prison reform, for the benefit of the working class. This is the last word and the only seriously meant word of bourgeois socialism. It is summed up in the phrase, the bourgeois is a bourgeois, for the benefit of the working class. Dritter Kritikal Utopian Sozialism and Kommunism. We do not here refer to that literature which, in every great modern revolution, has always given voice to the demands of the proletariat, such as the writings of Babeuf and others. The first direct attempts of the proletariat to attain its own ends, made in times of universal excitement, when feudal society was being overthrown, these attempts necessarily failed, owing to the then undeveloped state of the proletariat, as well as to the absence of the economic conditions for its emancipation, conditions that had yet to be produced, and could be produced by the impending bourgeois epoch alone. The revolutionary literature that accompanied these first movements of the proletariat had necessarily a reactionary character. It inculcated universal asceticism and social leveling in its crudest form. The socialist and communist systems properly so-called, those of Saint Simon, Fourier, Owen and others, spring into existence in the early undeveloped period, described above, of the struggle between proletariat and bourgeoisie, see section Erster Bourgeois and Proletarians. The founders of these systems see, indeed, the class antagonisms, as well as the action of the decomposing elements, in the prevailing form of society. But the proletariat, as yet in its infancy, offers to them the spectacle of a class without any historical initiative or any independent political movement. Since the development of class antagonism keeps even pace with the development of industry, the economic situation, as they find it, does not as yet offer to them the material conditions for the emancipation of the proletariat. They therefore search after a new social science, after new social laws, that are to create these conditions. Historical action is to yield to their personal inventive action, historically created conditions of emancipation to fantastic ones, and the gradual, spontaneous class organization of the proletariat to the organization of society specially contrived by these inventors. Future history resolves itself, in their eyes, into the propaganda and the practical carrying out of their social plans. In the formation of their plans, they are conscious of caring chiefly for the interests of the working class, as being the most suffering class. Only from the point of view of being the most suffering class does the proletariat exist for them. The undeveloped state of the class struggle, as well as their own surroundings, causes socialists of this kind to consider themselves far superior to all class antagonisms. They want to improve the condition of every member of society, even that of the most favored. Hence, they habitually appeal to society at large, without distinction of class, nay, by preference, to the ruling class. For how can people, when once they understand their system, fail to see in it the best possible plan of the best possible state of society? Hence, they reject all political, and especially all revolutionary, action. They wish to attain their ends by peaceful means, an endeavor, by small experiments, necessarily doomed to failure, and by the force of example, to pave the way for the new social gospel. Such fantastic pictures of future society, painted at a time when the proletariat is still in a very undeveloped state and has but a fantastic conception of its own position, correspond with the first instinctive yearnings of that class for a general reconstruction of society. But these socialist and communist publications contain also a critical element. They attack every principle of existing society. Hence they are full of the most valuable materials for the enlightenment of the working class. The practical measures proposed in them, such as the abolition of the distinction between town and country, of the family, of the carrying on of industries for the account of private individuals, and of the wage system, the proclamation of social harmony, the conversion of the functions of the state into a mere superintendence of production, all these proposals point solely to the disappearance of class antagonisms which were, at that time, only just cropping up, and which, in these publications, are recognized in their earliest, indistinct and undefined forms only. These proposals, therefore, are of a purely utopian character. The significance of critical utopian socialism and communism bears an inverse relation to historical development. In proportion as the modern class struggle develops and takes definite shape, this fantastic standing apart from the contest, these fantastic attacks on it, lose all practical value and all theoretical justification. Therefore, although the originators of these systems were, in many respects, revolutionary, their disciples have, in every case, formed mere reactionary sects. They hold fast by the original views of their masters, in opposition to the progressive historical development of the proletariat. They, therefore, endiabua, and that consistently, to deaden the class struggle and to reconcile the class antagonisms. They still dream of experimental realization of their social utopias, of founding isolated phalansteres, of establishing home colonies, of setting up a little Icaria duodecimo editions of the New Jerusalem, and to realize all these castles in the air. They are compelled to appeal to the feelings and purses of the bourgeois. By degrees they sink into the category of the reactionary conservative socialists depicted above, differing from these only by more systematic pedantry, and by their fanatical and superstitious belief in the miraculous effects of their social science. They, therefore, violently oppose all political action on the part of the working class. Such action, according to them, can only result from blind unbelief in the new gospel. The Owenites in England, and the Fourierists in France, respectively, oppose the Chartists and the Reformistes. 4. Position of the Communists in relation to the various existing opposition parties. Section 2 has made clear the relations of the Communists to the existing working-class parties, such as the Chartists in England and the Agrarian Reformers in America. The Communists fight for the attainment of the immediate aims, for the enforcement of the momentary interests of the working class, but in the movement of the present, they also represent and take care of the future of that movement. In France, the communists ally themselves with the social democrats against the conservative and radical bourgeoisie, reserving, however, the right to take up a critical position in regard to phrases and illusions traditionally handed down from the Great Revolution. In Switzerland, they support the radicals, without losing sight of the fact that this party consists of antagonistic elements, partly of democratic socialists, in the French sense, partly of radical bourgeois. In Poland, they support the party that insists on an agrarian revolution as the prime condition for national emancipation, that party which fomented the insurrection of Krakow in 1846. In Germany, they fight with the bourgeoisie whenever it acts in a revolutionary way, against the absolute monarchy, the Feudalsphäre, and the petty bourgeoisie. But they never cease, for a single instant, to instill into the working class the clearest possible recognition of the hostile antagonism between bourgeoisie and proletariat, in order that the German workers may straightaway use, as so many weapons against the bourgeoisie, the social and political conditions that the bourgeoisie must necessarily introduce along with its supremacy, and in order that, after the fall of the reactionary classes in Germany, the fight against the bourgeoisie itself may immediately begin.
1: 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Provides to you this 27th day of January and provided later on dates. The entire version of the Communist Manifesto by Karl Marx and Frederick Engels. 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And again, we'll return to the Communist Manifesto by Karl Marx and Frederick Engels here in the Unexplained Radio Network, unexplainedradio.com.
0: Begin. The communists turn their attention chiefly to Germany because that country is on the eve of a bourgeois revolution that is bound to be carried out under more advanced conditions of European civilization and with a much more developed proletariat than that of England was in the 17th. And of France in the 18th century, and because the bourgeois revolution in Germany will be but the prelude to an immediately following proletarian revolution. In short, the communists everywhere support every revolutionary movement against the existing social and political order of things. In all these movements they bring to the front, as the leading question in each, the property question, no matter what its degree of development at the time. Finally, they labor everywhere for the union and agreement of the democratic parties of all countries. The communists disdain to conceal their views and aims. They openly declare that their ends can be attained only by the forcible overthrow of all existing social conditions. Let the ruling classes tremble at a communistic revolution. The proletarians have nothing to lose but their chains. They have a world to win. Walking men of all countries, unite!
1: All right, working men of all countries, unite. And that has been the Communist Manifesto by Karl Marx. 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We appreciate you joining us here for this version. We will continue to present other versions in special episode editions. This is a special episode edition airing the 27th day of January, Tuesday night, but normally Daily Worker airs every Wednesday, and that's going to be the generic Daily Worker that discusses the topics that are going on in the day versus socialism, Europe, and the de jure topics that go on in the United States that don't really amount to much. That being said, this has been the Daily Worker, and this is Unexplained Radio Network. We do appreciate you joining us, and we do appreciate giving you this opportunity to hear in its entirety the Communist Manifesto by Karl Marx and Frederick Engels from 1888. And again, we appreciate you joining us. And also listen to our episodes for the Daily Worker on other days in the week. 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And as always, working men of all countries unite. And in solidarity, goodbye for now from the Daily Worker in solidarity.

0: Well, it's getting that time of the year. It's time for the 2027 Texas Regional Radio Music and Radio Awards, TRRMA. 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

0: These two
1: nights. Hi, there we go. We have welcome this evening to Blue Nights, 15th day of January 2026. I had a lot of little issues. But we got a lot of weird stories. I think that the biggest things are that are going on right

are all the weird stories that are being brought up, being talked about, being done, being whatever. And all these different things that are out there are just culminating into something that, I don't know, I gotta say, this one's, half of them are disgusting, but the other half are very odd. So we got a lot of odd, weird stories for you tonight here. We started a lot later because we had some issues earlier, but we had issues yesterday too. But it's been, I don't know, like there's a lot of times with copper thieves or whatever, and they get into like the cable systems, and I try to use like the Spectrum internet, and it's one of these things just kind of pops up. But I don't know if it's that or what, but the deal is that it is done and we are here, and so this is the way it is. So this is Blue Nights. This is on the Unexplained Radio Network, so you can actually go and check us out and talk in the chat room with chatters on unexplainedradio.com, on the Unexplained Radio Network LLC. So you can go in there, the chat room, check people out, see what they're up to, see what they're talking about, and you can also contact us for a variety of different methods, whether we do decide to actually check out the chat room and see what everybody's chatting about. Sometimes that is the case, but sometimes there are other methods in which to contact us, and one of those methods in particular is through, and I got it set up, the wild card line. The wild card line is available now, starting now for the next 2 hours after this program, so 3 hours in total. 469-893-0054. 469-893-0054 is the wild card line. International caller is plus 1-469-893-0054. All right, so a lot of weird things that are going on, so let's try to get into the very first in the heat of them, the biggest ones that you really want to know about, the things that you've been wondering, is this weird or not? But sometimes it just is. So we all, hey, what about librarians? Sure, we all do want to do them, but librarians are under attack, and we're going to find out why. All right, so what would librarians be under attack from? I mean, I know that there's a lot of different things out there. There's like those weird little bugs that get into pages of, I think it's mainly, I don't know, like I've seen them before, like them little, like, they look like kind of, they're not like a worm, but they're kind of like the same idea. I was like bookworms or whatever, but I don't think they're actually called that. They're called like silverfish or something. For some reason, I've always heard they're more attributed around books. So maybe that's it. I don't know. Let's see. But it's probably not. Satiating the triple X rated cravings of complete strangers is not in Abby Hargrave's job description. Still, a librarian routinely finds herself being propositioned by lecherous vermin disguised as innocent bookworms. Well, the woman they got up here, like showing like all these books and stuff, got her hands in her hair. She is pretty hot. But anyway, but let's go down. Let's see what she looks like. Hey, she may be hot, smoking hot herself. Every day is something new. Every day is something new. Hargrave's based near Washington, D.C., exclusively grown to the post, detailing the many obscene phone calls she receives from creeps who get their jollies from sexually harassing librarians. So I see her. She's not that bad looking. She's got the typical I just don't care nose ring. That's the only thing. She's got something. She got another stupid one right by her eyebrow too, which is kind of my thing is that like what happens when like I don't know. Like see like I'm like this is one of the things I'm always with. Like okay, so my daughter was born. I was like, "Man, I guess like one day if she wants to like do earrings, she should." But her mother was Mexican, so she was like 3 months old, and she decided, like, yeah, we're gonna get her earrings. We're gonna put holes in her ear. And me, I think it's a personal decision from each person because, see, I wouldn't like something on my face and get grabbed by something and ripped out. That's just me, especially I don't want it on my nose. And I just think that it really always is. It's kind of like if you put, like, I don't know what the deal is, but every time I see somebody that's got one in their nose, like, especially like with the ladies, I always think that, yes, she's really, doesn't care. Just doesn't, I mean, just doesn't care. And I don't know what it doesn't care about, but it just doesn't care. It's like there's something in life she just doesn't care about.
And it's probably like some kind of rejection or something. I have no idea why people do it. There's probably a real reason why, but whatever. But she has that. She's not like that bad of looking chick. You can tell her hair is kind of just like, eh. So she spends more time putting nose rings in than doing her hair. Okay, that being said. But I'm not saying like she didn't have to peel for me. She'd have to peel for those guys. I mean, she's just definitely just a natural, decent looking person. Or, like beauty wise and everything else. I'm just trying to say this because people are keep writing her and or keep calling her or whatever the hell they're doing. But, I just gotta say, that's one of the things I always notice. I always notice that every time somebody's got like a nose ring in, their nose, they're usually there's one aspect of their life that they're lazy in. Just they are. I mean, whatever that is, that they Yeah, it's something. There's something in there. You're gonna find it's like, oh, that's their character flaw. So it's basically a warning sign. Anyway, and if you don't believe me, well then go to hell because it's true. It's an under discussed and troubling kink that more than half the librarian population in the U.S. is forced to contend with per alarming data. Now my thing goes back down to it. It's like if she wasn't that hot, and say if her face was full of rings. And then she just didn't care, and she just decided I was going to eat a lot, and she was going to try to do as much possible to eat. Then she probably would have to have these many phone calls and everything else because I think they're really directed at her because the way she looks, she's a pretty decent looking chick despite the nose ring. Oh, also on this day of history, it's weird because like this thing popped up too, January 15th, Dolores O'Riordan died. Yeah, I remember I was in. I was in España during the time, yeah. So yeah, when she passed away. So that's the anniversary of that. God, it's been 8 years, man. Yeah, time goes by so fast. Okay. So Hargreaves is just one of the whistleblowers in her profession to virally call out the exploitation recently shared her experience with librarian fetishes to an online audience of over 1 million actual viewers. Says, I don't always realize what's happening until I later hear from other staff. That they had had someone ask the qu same question, she admitted to the post. And I mean, because, like, if you're really, like, a homely person, or whatever, or really, you really, like, thing is, I don't even think, like, homely. I think they would still get off on that. But if you're just really just somebody that doesn't look that great, I'm pretty sure they're asking, like, hey, can you put that hair greave on? I need to talk to her. But anyway, so this post, I'm just saying. This man, she probably gets more than her fair share, unfortunately. She admitted to the post that it's about the crude phone calls, the tip-offs, or unusually heavy breathing, or when the caller makes encouraging comments to typical in a consensual and uninformed sexual interaction. Informed sexual interaction. Oh, excuse me. I can't read tonight. Typical in a consensual and informed sexual interaction. Sexual harassment is scarcely known plight of folks of librarianship, a female-dominated field comprised of 89%. A startling 75% of academic librarians have reported being violated by patrons as well as their co-workers while on the clock, according to findings by the via the American Librarians Association. The offenses can include being asked out, given unwanted gifts, followed to their cars, asked for their phone numbers, and subjected to sexual innuendo, advances or aggression, says the report. Those who have fa public-facing roles who are under 40 were more likely to be reported to be harassed. See, that's what I was saying. Like, yeah, there's going to be some of the women that probably don't have to worry about this as much as some of the other ones, or it's accidental. See, for Hargreaves, 34, a proud public librarian of more than a decade, the NSFW interactions, okay, often began innocently enough. A perp posing as a library patron rings her workplace seeking assistance with a book title or reference questions. Okay. Then slowly but surely the caller cries for help escalates from seemingly innocuous inquiries to inappropriate demands. At times, the indications that the person on the other end of the line is getting off during the exchange. God. So he's like, oh yeah, I just needed to find that new book. God, what's his name? Oh yeah, oh, I can't think of the name. Just say something.
What are you wearing? Anyway, but so they basically act like they're one of these guys, so they're getting off during it. So they get more out of the library than I get, I guess. But these scoundrels aren't brazenly peppering Hargraves and colleagues with stereotypical, overtly lewd questions like, "What are you wearing?" They should ask that question. It's a good question. Well, they creepier still is like, "I know what you're wearing. I'm watching you." Or are you turned on right now? They don't ask those. Instead, they achieve sexual arousal by asking unwitting librarians to recite excerpts from historic documents, such as the Declaration of Independence or random lawsuit filings. I remember receiving a call, couple of calls from an individual who asked me to read a Wikipedia page for a specific court case a couple of times, said Hargraves. Later, when scrolling social media, I saw from other library staff that they had already received the exact same request, and the consensus was that it was all coming from one person. Much like the millennials, librarians who've had the misfortune of encountering creepy callers often flock to social network platforms like TikTok and Reddit to forewarn their cohorts about suspicious activity and calls from perverts. There's a guy who regularly calls librarians or libraries anonymously and asks the staff to read the Declaration of Independence, then jacks off. A preschool staffer warned via Reddit, "Creeps target libraries since librarians are mostly women and we want to be helpful. But this is gross and traumatic. We do not get paid enough to deal with it." Well, I don't think anybody gets paid enough to deal with it. I mean, this is something, either you want to deal with it and you get paid, or you don't want to deal with it and get paid. That's the thing. Really, I mean, like, you're never going to be, I mean, I don't know. Like, I mean, like, these are, if you're not the one of those type of people that wants to deal with sexual phone calls, then you're never going to get paid enough because that's not what you want to do. Meanwhile, like if somebody wants to get paid $20 an hour to hear these phone calls and, some 900 number like they used to have, whatever the deal, then then they will accept it because that's they figure they're getting paid enough. But you are not because you don't want to do this. You could just say, "I just don't want to do it." I never understood the "we're not getting paid enough." Well, it's up, and even if you were getting paid enough, you probably wouldn't want to do it anyway. But and I mean, there are probably a few that would say, "Hey, look, if you pay me a couple $100,000 and shit, I'll do it all day long." Anyway, someone is calling around to libraries and asking Wikipedia entry for Brady versus Maryland to be read aloud, but using the call for self-gratification. I don't know how you get off on this, though. I mean, anyway, another said that the caller may call back even if hung up on. Be careful out there. So there's a whole subgroup in Reddit, I guess. I don't really like Reddit because Reddit's banned me a couple times for just saying innocuous things. Like, I remember there was one judge or something let some guy off or whatever because the guy was rich and, and he basically, it was some rich guy's kid. And this judge is going to retire anyway, so he's like, "So what? Let him off. Who cares?" And he lets the kid off, and then the judge had since died. All right, he's dead. I mean, he wasn't going to die. He wasn't like alive and being able to die. He was dead. He'd been dead for like 2 or 3 years before that. And I wrote something on there. I said, "Man, I hope that guy burns in hell." And then they got me for like some kind of, "Oh, you're using threatening language." I'm like, "He's dead. He's probably burning in hell right now. I don't know." And I wrote that back, and they weren't having it. So I like Quora a great deal, but Quora didn't really give a rat's ass. Quora is like, "Hey, look, if you want to read it, read it. If you don't, well, then go to hell." Like that guy, the judge. Anyway, so there's this whole subgroup in Reddit you can join. You can read about it, I guess. But it says the law articulates masturbation stuff happens to us at and a different librarian chimed. The law article, masturbation stuff happens to us. Oh, okay, so that's what it's called. A different librarian chimed. Okay, well, whatever. This one guy would call and ask for books on spanking. At least he's getting a little closer to home. I mean, I don't know about court cases really getting me off, but I mean, like, at least you're talking about spanking, I mean, I guess, he's spanking it, so why not? He'd try to get you to ask questions, i.e., are you to talking corporal taking, wait, to talking corporal punishment, kinks, etc., wrote another victim of the violation.
A separate tipster urged her fellow librarians to beware of the twin growth restriction man. A caller claiming that he only weighs 35 pounds, asking workers to help him find books related to his condition. How the hell do you only weigh 35 pounds? I mean, you know, even a dwarf doesn't weigh that much. I mean, little, you know, I mean, or a little person or whatever. They're still going to weigh a lot. They have a lot of bones. Their bones would be 35 pounds. You know, I would say that most, this is just an example, but just thinking off the top of my head, I would say even if somebody's 3 feet tall, they probably weigh a good 60, 70 pounds. And then if you don't believe me, it's like, have you ever seen a dog? I mean, even a dog, like even a little tiny dog is only a foot tall. That thing can weigh up to 20 pounds. So, anyway, whatever. I have been picking up a lot of little people or dwarfs lately because they haven't asked me. And, you know, so, I mean, but if they ask me, I would like to know. But I mean, again, you know, this is 35 pounds. I'll be weighing 35 pounds. Anyway, your bones weigh more than 35 pounds. He asked if he comes in, if we can lift him, etc. He called multiple times. I told him to stop calling. Our whole staff knows who the guy as the creeper said, I called him out at that, and he said, wait, excuse me. I called him out on that, and he said, I can't read today. I don't know what the hell's wrong with me. I'm going to stop reading. I think I'm illiterate. I became illiterate overnight. I don't know what the hell's wrong with me. And, you know, sometimes it happens. It's a condition. It's like a 35-pound guy. It happens. All right. So I called him out that and said, it's a weird way of phrasing. I called him out on that. Oh, and said. But you already called him out on that. Then you said an additional part. Okay, just that was throwing me off. Look, I know you're a pervert. I know you like calling libraries all around the country saying this to get yourself off. He hung up. So she said that, and the guy hung up. Surprisingly, these menaces aren't always men. Several book professionals detail their dealings with the infamous diaper lady. The diaper lady likes to call children's departments at various libraries in my system, Redditor alerted. At the beginning of the conversation, she presents herself as a little girl who wants to learn more about library, and she speaks in a breathy little girl voice. Then she slowly shifts into asking slightly stranger questions. She wants to know if there's a bathroom she can use in the library. Insider continued. Then she starts talking about how, since she was little, she wears diapers, and she'll need help with them. Then she asked, "Hello, okay, so you can make a fucking phone call, but you need help with your damn diapers?" Anyway. Then she asked if the person she's talking to will help clean and change her. I gotta say one of two things. One, there are a lot of, like, men that have very, very feminine voices. And so I'm thinking it's either a guy. That's partial. I'm really more leaning towards this is a couple. And the woman is doing this, and the guy is listening. Or it's being recorded so the guy can listen to it later because this is their fetish. But I think there's a guy still behind this because it's just too, how should I put it? It's just like Ring says, how should I put it? This is just too visual. You understand? I mean, like, when anything's too visual, like this visual nature, describing stuff basically creates a vision. That's more of a man thing. Men are very, very, very visual. It's very one-dimensional to them kind of thing. So, you know, I don't know. I mean, granted, like, there are people that kind of, like, go different areas and stuff like that. So people are a little bit different, but the vast majority of men are very, very one-dimensional. I mean, it's like, they think of sex, they're just thinking of sex. They're not thinking of anything else. They're not thinking about how their day was. They're not thinking about, is this the right choice? They're not thinking about whether or not, like, you know, is this guy really into me, or maybe this relationship's going nowhere. They're just thinking about plowing at that moment. Whereas women will think about 50,000 other damn things during that time, and that's a whole other story. Now, some don't, but there's a large percentage of women that do. And I gotta say, like, you know, and if you think, well, that's not the case, and I say, you need to start plowing more women, ladies. You need to go out there and plow some more women. Because the truth is that I always bring this thing up. As a guy, knowing what I know about the ladies, and as a friend of mine, who's lesbian, who knows what she knows about the ladies, her conclusion was women just have way too much drama. Way too many things they think about, whatever. Guys are so simple and simplistic, it's a lot easier, but she's not into guys.
I'm just the same way. I'm deeply into guys, but I'm not enough. Like with women and stuff like that, I feel the exact same way. So I mean, we had a lot of bond on, But I gotta say, like, if you ladies out there believe this doesn't happen, I don't feel like that. All right, we'll just start plowing ladies, okay? Just start, you ladies go out there and plow other ladies. Then get back to me and see how your relationships are going, because this shit happens. All right. So, they just do. Not all of them. Not all of them. And speaking of generalities here, probably about 75% of them do. And that's a huge amount. I mean, yeah, probably I'll lower it back. I'll cut it back to 70. All right. Anyway, we've gone back and forth. So she's as to whether she's handicapped in some way and asking actual, albeit gross, questions. As an actual child, I vote no on that one. Or a grown person trying to drag unsuspecting people into her kink, said the skeptic. Given that she calls so many different libraries and script never changes, my vote is creepy deviant. Like I said, I think it's just part of a couple or something. I mean, because that's just yeah, it's very weird. I mean, she probably didn't write the script, but who knows? But I just don't see that. It's too one-dimensional. Juliet Cooper, a New York City psychologist in private practice, says this type of harassment should not be shrugged off as playful prank phone calls. I don't like it either because I kind of think that anything you directly involve with another person. Shouldn't never should be shrugged off. That's what it used to be back like in the 80s. You would have like a lot of this stuff where people would go around and they would do like the peep and Tom stuff. And now I'm not saying that that died since then, but it was so in popular culture, like in the zeitgeist, let's say. And the idea is that when anything gets into that, eventually you start noticing that that people do it more often. It's like when there's one serial killer, there's a buttload of serial killers. And part of it is because the press come it's one of those times where the press focuses on that when you hear more about it, because it does happen no matter what. There are serial killers you've never even heard of. But some of it is that, and some of it is the press is by concentrating so much on it, it creates more of it. It's kind of like there used to be post office shootings, and they would say going postal, and they went crazy, like the postal workers and everything else. Then it went to office place ones, then it went to schools, and schools have been one of the big places where the press is concentrated on. You have young people that kind of just are very, very odd about things, and they do stuff. There was a book called, I think it was like Matchstick Syndrome. It's been out years ago. I forget what the deal is, and it's basically the idea is you light a match and it starts off fire and it keeps going and burns a lot of the things. So one match can make, burn a lot of the things. And there was that's the simplistic understanding of a match, but the idea of the book was that there was this one place, I forget, somewhere in Asia, and it wasn't, I don't know if it was Fiji or not. I mean, again, people like to pick on the ones that they think of right off the bat, so I don't want to blame Fiji for this. But so there was this island, territory or nation state, and what it did was they had a large group of teenagers just killing themselves. And at first, it was one guy who was kind of popular or whatever. He killed himself for some girl. Then some girl killed herself for some guy. Then somebody else killed themselves because they broke up. And then before you knew it, there was a bunch of teenagers killed themselves. And then they even had teenagers that killed themselves that didn't even go out with anybody. I mean, they didn't have a relationship. And it was, and part of it, they were thinking, well, maybe it's because they want a relationship. And the other part basically came about is that no, they just thought this was the popular thing to do, and they didn't really understand how to deal with their emotions, so they'd vote what other people popular were doing. And so that's kind of what happens with a lot of these. I'm not going to try to like shift the blame from the criminal that does this, that goes out and kills a bunch of little children and stuff. I don't want to shift any blame, but I do want to say that sometimes if somebody doesn't really know what they're dealing with inside of a bunch of other issues, then they copy behavior of other people and they think that is the course to go. Like, I'm never going to be anything, but I can be famous doing this. And you'll see it's time and time again. A lot of people basically they'll spread off the fame of other people that have done the same thing, or they'll think of this as a way to become a quick stroke to fame. But I've never really understood it because you really don't get to enjoy any of the fame because you're either in prison or you're dead.
and usually you're dead. It's like if somebody could, it depends. There's a bunch of stuff on like JFK killing, but I really think that if you look at it, the whole Oswald thing seems like a fame move, like trying to get fame. But anyway, I'm not going to go that far into it. This is actually a pretty long story on librarians, really, though. But when librarians are fetish, okay, so this is what the psychologist said: in private practice, this type of harassment should not be shrugged off. So, like again, I said, like there shouldn't be because it's always leads to something else, and it could be lead to like physical and confrontations, rape, and everything else. When librarians are fetishized, sexual expectations are imposed on people who require politeness, patience, and availability, creating a power imbalance that turns workplace into a hunting ground, the expert tells the Post. Certain professions are wrongly viewed as safe targets for sexualized behavior because they are public, quiet, and non-confrontational, she added. And librarians sit squarely within that cultural myth. Yeah, part of it's because they'll respond to you. You couldn't call down to like we were just talking about this today, about the county clerk's office in Dallas and everything. And it's like, man, if you got to go down there, it could be a pain. Last time I dealt with big county clerk's office was in Travis County, but it wasn't horrible. But it's definitely not like dealing with one in a small county. But I mean, again, like even in a small county, they ain't gonna listen to you on the phone all day. They're just gonna say, hello, what do you need? That we don't do that. All right, I'm like, hey, if you need that, you call this other number. All right, thank you, bye. You're done. But the librarians actually try to work with you because librarians as a profession, one of the things I've actually heard a lot of times about librarians are, and I haven't actually got a chance to do this, was they love sexual phone calls. No, I'm joking. I say like one of the things is that they're really good at is doing research. And a lot of them really would like to do research because they get tired of doing the same old. And if you give them a challenge or a task, sometimes they take on that challenge or task. Now, I'm not saying everybody wants another challenge. They probably got a lot of other work and they're overburdened already. But I've heard that some of them are like, all right, I can dedicate my time to doing something else other than answering phone calls about people that are masturbating. And so that's one thing you can do. And I've often thought about doing that for some of the organizations I'm a part of so we can get a deeper history. But I kind of like, I don't want to really, overburden anybody. But I mean, I guess, it's either that or answer phone calls with guys masturbating to court cases. But anyway, but yes, they're not only just like you kind of like vision them as most of them are women, most of them are soft targets basically because they're going to answer all your questions. They're going to sit there. They're going to talk to you for a long time. They're going to listen through what you have to say. Because it's part of their position. And also, I guess, like, that the sexual fantasy of them is that I would say that it's probably based in that they're submissive and there's some kind of domination effect in this, but or there could be a reversal that they're dominant, but it's hidden in a submissive. Who the hell knows? I mean, like, it just depends. Your mileage may vary between user to user. So, like, every person has a different opinion on what they think a librarian is, or, if they're thinking of them in a sexual context. I never really thought of them in a sexual context. I just think of people as people. But the thing is that I guess other people think of them as this. So they're just sex objects. So, let's see. What is dismissed as playful fantasy is in reality a serious boundary violation. Continued Cooper, insisting that the powers that be in both the library system and the community at large acknowledge the misdeed as a serious infraction. Protecting librarians requires naming fetishizing behavior as a sexual harassment and supporting staff with clear boundaries and safe protocols, said the doc. The problem about this is that when you do have, okay, so let's get in New York's law, I guess they're going to talk about it. Let me backtrack because they're going to jump into this. In New York, the targeted attacks against librarians are considered a crime, counted as aggravated harassment in second degree. Second degree of what? I mean, it doesn't really kind of add to that. In Texas, the degrees are only in, felonies. Other than that, they're classes and misdemeanors. But I guess kind of like a second degree, like misdemeanor? I don't know. Which states, under our law, a person is guilty of aggravated harassment in the second degree
With the intent to harass or threaten another person, he or she makes a telephone call.